0: few showers tomorrow, the high 13. In Sherbrooke, a few showers beginning in the evening, 9 the low. More rain tomorrow, 13 also the high. And for Gaspé, mainly cloudy with a chance of showers overnight, the low 8. Chance of rain tomorrow as well, the high 11.
1: Welcome to Ideas. I'm Nala Ayed. This is from Bo Burnham's 2021 genre-bending comedy special, Inside. The deluxe version features four songs about Jeffrey Bezos. But this documentary is not about Jeffrey Bezos. It is about something that he and many others have made one of the dominant forces in our world today. The culture of convenience.

0: If you think about most of the winners in the online world, in the new world of business since the century, basically, it has been about convenience, the question of who wins and loses. Google search engine loaded faster than anyone else. Amazon is more convenient.
1: Me spending my money on really random things. It's my Amazon haul. I know I technically didn't like need any of these.
2: Convenience and efficiency are values. They are important values. They do make things better. The real question we have to ask is, at what cost?
3: It's arguably one of the biggest waste items in the city. Roughly 26 million coffee cups end up in Toronto landfills every year.
4: No matter where we put data centers, especially the AI ones, the environmental impacts are going to be significant.
5: While many of us find artificial intelligence helpful for completing those everyday tasks, a new study finds that over-reliance on the technology can actually reduce brain activity and critical cognitive functions. The researchers at MIT split a group of more than 50...
6: Convenience culture has a price, not just a financial price, but a broader price. If it keeps evolving as it is, and we don't pull back a bit and think critically about it, where is that going to leave us?
7: Idea's contributing producer, Olivia Trono, explores some of the consequences of convenience and considers what inconvenience may have to offer us.
8: Okay. The New York Times essay you wrote back in 2018 had an evocative title. It was, quote, "The Tyranny of Convenience." Why tyranny?
0: One thing, because it's a good title, but I think... I think it was...
8: Tim Wu is a law professor at Columbia University and is the author of The Age of Extraction and The Attention Merchants.
0: I think it was meant to capture the sense that there is this kind of invisible power in our lives that we don't really think about that often. But when you really boil it down, what controls your conduct more than, you know, what's more convenient? As I said in the essay, Freud made a big deal about the sexual drive and the death instinct and those kind of things. But most people I know, it's like, oh, I don't know. Do they have parking there? Or like,
8: yeah,
0: you know, I don't know, how long is this going to take? And you know, those are very powerful forces in day-to-day life, the path of convenience.
8: Mm-hmm. Let me quote you back to yourself on that, because I think this ties into that really well. In the article, you say that convenience can, quote, make other options unthinkable. What would be a strong example of that, of something that's been made unthinkable by convenience?
0: I think a good example is washing your clothes.
9: They're the famous Westinghouse laundry twins, the Westinghouse laundromat and the Westinghouse clothes dryer, the most completely automatic home laundry.
0: When someone invented
9: the laundromat, for instance,
0: the clothes wash,

0: Sure. The idea of just doing it by hand kind of became unthinkable.
1: Start the laundromat, sit back, and relax. There's no hot water wasted and no.
2: Convenience as a concept wasn't invented in the 20th century, but convenience culture was. What are the origins of convenience culture?
3: That's a great question. You know, I mean, there of course is a, as you suggest, a long history. Hello, my name is Joshua Nevis. I am professor of film and moving image studies at Concordia University. But I think it's most often associated with the rise of post-war affluence and consumer culture in places like North America. The period of relative affluence and mass factory production of really ordinary appliances that were meant to be time-saving devices. The refrigerator or the freezer, the vacuum cleaner, right?
4: Just as it floats over the table, so it floats through your houseware. A gentle pull.
5: Small appliances, the ones that sit on the countertop. Coffee makers, mixers, blenders.
6: Here's the newest, most exciting sound in town. It's a General Electric blender that's going around.
3: Things like this, which were interestingly often framed both as luxuries, but also very quickly became necessities. And I think that logic, the idea that convenience introduces something that then changes our expectations about everyday life is kind of one of the main themes.
0: Much of early 20th century advertising is targeted at women in the home and the liberation that can be possible with technologies that do things like, you know, vacuum up dust.
2: I wonder if you have an example in popular media from the mid-20th century that most embodies this framing of convenience as a utopian ideal that will manifest in the future.
0: I mean, what came to mind first was like the Jetsons, I guess.
2: Mm-hmm.
0: Although, you know, things didn't have a way of backfiring for them.
2: The Jetsons premiered in 1962 and imagined the future as an age of fully automated convenience.
7: Meet George Jetson!
2: All with the push of a button.
8: What a big hassle to fix a sandwich these days. You gotta be a regular engineer. Here, let me see. Cheese, lettuce, tomatoes, pickles, onions, ham, rye bread, and mustard. Yeah, that should do it. Not bad. Maybe I should have been a short order chef.
5: Convenience was sort of the wave of the future. It's where everything was going. Everything was faster and moving and just modern. And not using convenience products or appliances suggested you were sort of antiquated or stuck in the old ways.
2: Rebecca Bozart is a history professor at the University of Guelph. She also co-curated an exhibit called Kitchens of the Future, Food, Technology, and Convenience Culture in Cold War Canada.
5: It's tied to this sort of world that people were living in, the space race and things like that, in the Cold War, where, you know, nations are on display and there's competition, and it trickled down to the citizen, to the individual, to engage in this cult of convenience. So how were you demonstrating modernity? How are you supporting this idea that the future is where we need to go? We have to implement more technologies.
2: So if you weren't embracing convenience, you were not embracing progress.
5: Exactly.
1: New design, new performance. It's the shape of tomorrow from Westinghouse. The 1958 Space Mate. Imagine. A clothes dryer.
2: Is convenience inherently tied to consumer culture then? Is part of it almost a marketing ploy during this period?
5: Yes. Part of it was sort of coming out of the Second World War. People had endured 6 years of struggle, and then the Depression had happened right before that. And there was this sort of sense in the post-war period of, let's live life to the fullest. Let's be happy. And a lot of companies were sort of preying on that mentality. Happiness comes from reducing your workload, buying these new products, jazzing up your home, making things look pretty, to leave room for leisure and other enjoyable things in life.
2: And if you are rejecting convenience in this sense, you're just choosing a harder life. Almost they're framing
5: right.
2: It as that.
5: Yeah, you're anti-modern. You're not progressive. You're not supporting

0: supporting the economy. You're not living the ideal lifestyle.
1: The homemaker walks miles every day, from sink to icebox, from cupboard to stove, and from kitchen to dining table. Because men are beginning to realize how much lifting and pushing the little woman has to do around the house, more and more muscle savers are being designed to make the little jobs easier. It's one thing to make 6,000 separate scrubbing motions over a tub of clothes, and quite another to push a button that does all the work.
0: Convenience, it was about just having to think about less. Reduce the physical and emotional burden for a lot of women.
2: To some extent, though, some of these convenience functions were a little illusory.
0: With greater technologies, there's greater expectations. So not only is your output supposed to be prettier and tastier, you know, if you're using this new stove or whatever the appliance is, but if you're saving a bit of time in the kitchen, that can go towards something else, whether it's your own physical appearance and staying slim, community involvement or involvement in your children's schools, or doing something else in the home. Time was never sort of wasted. And it is an illusion that convenience creates time in the post-war period, because anytime a woman saved, there was something else placed on her to fill that time.
3: It's so easy to make a cake with Betty Crocker cake mix.
4: And don't think it isn't. That's why Betty Crocker herself says,
5: I guarantee a perfect cake every time you bake, cake after cake after cake after cake after cake after cake after cake.
2: This narrative that convenience technology saved time is still very prevalent, but
6: rather than simply saving time or making labor easier, what ends up happening is that people work more. There's an accelerationist logic to convenience culture, which tends to just increasingly raise the demands upon us.
7: It's a 72-hour work week, a grueling schedule, 9 a.m. to 9 p.m., 6 days a week. And it's catching on with AI tech startups in Silicon Valley. Well, the 996 work schedule.
8: Drivers say tight schedules leave no time even for washroom breaks. They're technically independent.
9: The norm of working long hours is killing hundreds of thousands of people every year. That's according to the World Health Organization, which warns.
10: There's a strange kind of overwhelming way in which we overcome our own productivity technologies and create our own hells. And I don't fully understand it, honestly.
2: In the mid to late 20th century, convenience was rooted in appliances like vacuums and foodstuffs like instant coffee. We still have these things, but today the idea of convenience comes in another form.
11: Think about your phone.
2: Siva Vaidyanathan is a professor of media studies at the University of Virginia.
11: And I'm actually holding my phone right now and looking at it.
2: He's the author of Anti-Social Media, How Facebook Disconnects Us and Undermines Democracy, and is now researching how artificial intelligence does the same thing.
11: There is not one app on my phone that does something new. It doesn't create new things in the world. It doesn't do for me something I never imagined doing. I mean, I can play chess on a bus. I can talk to my daughter, you know, both of which people did in 1975, 1965. That is one thing we have to remember. Like, we've got this amazing, expensive, addictive device in our pockets with all of these applications that included not only billions of dollars of investment, but years of labor and creativity and experimentation. And of course, these devices have helped make the five most wealthy companies in the history of the world even wealthier.
2: Mm.
11: And they've done this without actually bringing us anywhere new or doing anything new for us, right? That's actually remarkable when you think about it. These are convenience machines.

0: machines. And again, not a bad thing, right? The theory is there, you know, the one thing we're definitely all limited at is time. We can't make new time. And so if we can do more things that are essential in our lives in the same 24-hour block, then maybe our standard of living improves. Maybe we have time to write and read poetry. Maybe we have time to learn how to play squash. But are we? You know,
1: yeah.
0: Is that actually what's happening? Or are we just adding another app, another set of tasks to us? I think the thing here is to pay attention to what it crowds out. It's also important to remember that the idea of creating convenience or generating more convenience or tending toward convenience and efficiency is a matter of removing friction from our transactions and our activities and our transportation. But friction is not a bad thing. Friction allows us to interact with human beings. Friction allows us to deliberate and contemplate, right? I'm sorry.
1: Yeah, no, I was going to say, like, what do you think it says that the friction that is often reduced is people?
0: Well, that's the thing about artificial intelligence. Artificial intelligence, from its dawn in 1956, has had one overarching project. That is to solve a problem. Basically, all new technologies are intended to solve a problem. What is that problem? People. People have to break for lunch. People don't work 24 hours. People have values. People have values that clash. People need to be respected, right? In a purely neoliberal system, all of those things are problems. They hold an organization back. So if only we could reduce our dependence on people, then we could run everything more efficiently. And so if you look at all the different applications of artificial intelligence, these great fantasies they're putting before us, this idea that we can all have an agent in our phone, right? Mm-hmm. A secret agent in our phone. That is in lieu of people who might actually help you book a trip or work your way through fixing something. It reduces your cost. It reduces your time because these things are cheaper than people, but they replace and displace people. So if you don't actually like people and you don't want to be around people and you think people are expensive and annoying, then artificial intelligence is the best thing ever. If you happen to like people, if you happen to enjoy dealing with people, even their messiness and their difficulties and their hangry moments, you know, then artificial intelligence is a problem.
1: So I was inspired to reach out to you when I heard you on CBC's Commotion.
2: So I constantly go back and forth. I tell myself that I'm fine, that my attention span is fine. And then a few pages into a book or a few minutes into a movie, I realize I'm checking my phone. I realize it and I go, who made the decision to even open this phone? This happens to me all the time.
1: As you mentioned on Commotion, convenience is about collapsing.
3: Just about every app, every service that we have on our phone is merely a convenience function. It merely collapses the space and time it took to perform tasks in our lives that we've always done, right? So I often challenge my students.
1: But here's something I've been thinking about. For the past few decades, we've been collapsing functions that were already inventions of convenience. Now, people may not need the convenience store. They have grocery delivery. They don't need spell check to correct sentences. They have AI to write the sentences for them.
0: Right.
1: It seems like one day we're going to run out of things to collapse. So, yeah. Where do you see that cycle reaching its endpoint?
0: I mean, eventually the sun collapses, right?
1: Yeah, that's true.
0: So that is, I mean, I don't think I've contemplated the extreme end of this trend. I'm not sure I'm ready to. I do worry that the more we get coarse, the more we get impatient, the more we get intolerant with the basic

0: humanness of each other, the more likely we are to commit violence, the more likely we are to be dismissive and dehumanizing.
1: And our ability to not be able to tolerate inconvenience.
0: Exactly, exactly, right? So not being able to tolerate inconvenience means not being able to tolerate human beings, right? Again, people are the problem that these technologies are trying to solve.
1: A friend recently posted a photo of the book he was reading. I hadn't heard of it, so I typed it into Google. It was called, I Want You to Be Happy.
2: I am perfectly content and here for you. While you might be thinking of the recently released London-based novel, I Want You to Be Happy by Jem Calder, I am your AI assistant, always energized and ready to help. Would you like to find a restaurant or event for a good time in Toronto? Get more details about the book, I Want You to Be Happy, I Want You to Be Happy, I Want You to Be Happy, I Want You to Be Happy, I Want You to Be Happy.
1: Tim, as you discuss in your article, convenience is often prioritized over everything else. And then people are often willing to relinquish things like privacy, data, maybe even morals and values when the other thing on the end of the trade is convenience.
3: Yes.
1: What scares me is that each small trade may feel fine-ish in the moment, but if we keep trading away these personal boundaries at one point, we're going to just wake up in a surveillance state, prioritizing having things be convenient and present and easy for us. Do you think, am I being dramatic here, or do you think that's a real threat?
3: I think you're right. I think you're right. I think it's irresistible. Like it's crazy. We talk of ourselves having, and I know there's a small number of people very sensitive, but I think most people, when it comes to, if the government will say, well, if you give us all your information, you don't have to wait in line for customs. Everyone's like, what's the catch? What's the catch?
1: Yeah.
3: You know what I mean? There was a movie I saw, Buffalo 66, and the devil offers a deal with the main character. And he says, look, I can, you know, make it that Buffalo wins the Super Bowl or something like that. But you have to, you know, I will require your soul. And then the guy's like, what's the catch?
1: Yeah.
3: And he's like, okay. And I feel like, you know, gosh, I confess my own weakness. I use the American Global Express package and, you know, gosh, the not standing in line for an hour. And I guess I sort of gave some thought to the privacy ramifications, but then I also look at these lineups. So I don't know, the flesh is willing, the will is weak, whatever it is, I feel like if you want to offer someone the most tantalizing thing, you know, almost better than money or riches, you know, fame, offer someone a completely convenient lifestyle, I think you'll have a lot of takers.
4: If you constantly forget things, you need this. This is a slim AI-powered recorder that attaches to your phone and captures every word, then converts it into a text summary. It records phone calls or meetings with one switch, transcribes in real time, does a deep research on a conversation, or generates it in form of a podcast, and even creates mind maps so you always stay organized without having to remember.
5: There's this idea of digital acquiescence, right? That we recognize the problems, the giving up of privacy being a key example, but we can't imagine in another way, and that convenience then starts to seem as if it's worth it, right? A common example that people talk about is even something like the crazy licensing agreements that we have to tick in order to use, you know, an app you download. It would be almost humanly impossible to read. And we understand their consequences of signing, and yet we do because it's a sort of basic expectation of continuing. And I think that theme of carrying on is one of the basic ways that convenience shows up.
1: In continuing my drama train, do you know the meme from It's Always Sunny in Philadelphia where a man is standing in front of a bunch of papers hastily taped to a wall with text scrawled over them and there's like red thread connecting all the dots. Do you know the one I'm thinking of?
3: Yes, I've seen it, but I got to say, I don't watch that show. So.

0: I might not.
1: I don't either, but it's just the idea of someone in front of this, like, conspiracy theory board.
2: This company is being bled like a stuffed pig, Mac, and I got a paper trail to prove it. Check this out. Take a look at this. That right there is the mail. Now let's talk about the mail. Can we talk about the mail, please, Mac? I'm dying to talk about the mail for you all day, okay? Pepe Sylvia, this name keeps coming up over and over again. Every day, Pepe's mail's getting sent back to me. Pepe Sylvia, Pepe Sylvia. I look in the mail. What, this whole box is Pepe Sylvia? So I say to myself, I gotta find this.
1: That almost feels like me with convenience culture in the sense that, do you think that in some ways, the majority of problems that we're facing today, climate crisis, pollution, threats to humanity from AI, even isolation due to social media, in some way or other, they can be tied back to positioning convenience as a supreme value, as you say, and this idea that we're pursuing it at all costs?
0: You know, at some level, I think you can. I'll say a little more about, you know, how much willpower I want people to have, but I do think that our desire to avoid all discomfort and all suffering is in many ways the path to a lot of very bad things. I've written about the sophilarity, you know, the pursuit of a life that is completely devoid of any kind of suffering. It's different than the singularity when we're reaching ultimate intelligence. It seems like more of our efforts are directed towards the sophilarity. But ultimately, even though it's so irresistible, it really also isn't that good for us. You know, if you actually do spend your whole day sitting on the sofa, completely free of discomforts, you will end up with obesity, various diseases. Like, it's not good. A lot of spiritual traditions will teach you that there is something in understanding and coming to grips with suffering, that there's a certain level of inevitability to it, and that there's a vanity in trying to, you know, escape all possible suffering at all times and imagine that that's something that can be done and sustained and will make you happy. So yes, I think a lot of it, I mean, that I've gone to a spiritual level. I also agree with you. And, you know, you talk about the world's problems, like problems with climate, with pollution, so forth. You know, it has a lot to do with us just wanting our lives to be easier, which seems so obvious and a good thing to want, but has incredible consequences for the entire planet.
1: Mm-hmm. And it's often our lives or some individuals' lives at the expense of other people's lives being harder,
0: That's
1: our
0: true.
1: Lives being easier. Yeah. So convenience for some, inconvenience for others, but it's that individual felt convenience in the moment that trumps everything else.
0: Although I will say, as more of the world, you know, I'm basically talking about China now, agreeing with you 100%, but as, you know, Chinese citizens have become wealthier and they also, they want a life free of suffering as well. You know, the problem just balloons. I agree it is firstly a wealthy person's thing, but it is something that more and more of the world wants. It's a human thing.
1: I want to come back to, you mentioned the sophilarity. You say it's a future designed by the absence of discomfort. You talked a little bit about what it looks like on an individual level, but what do you think the world would look like, the world at large would look like, if we were to reach the point of sophilarity?
0: You know, that movie WALL-E by Disney?
3: Make a place green.
0: WALL-E foretold this future where actually, frankly, humanity had reached the sophilarity. We had become these obese creatures who sit on mobile couches all day.
4: By and large, everything you need to be happy. Your day is
0: with gigantic screens to watch, like, whatever mindless entertainment. And the humans, I think they've lost the ability to walk. They just kind of have morphed. And, you know, they're sort of amused, but they're kind of in this almost zombie-like, stupefied nature.
4: Attention, Axiom shoppers. Try blue. It's the new red.
0: I kind of see that as this great picture of what the sophilarity looks like.
1: On some level, it's almost as though we're conveniencing ourselves, or there's a

0: threat of how we could convenience ourselves out of what it means to be human.
1: How we could convenience ourselves out of what it means to be human. That's contributing producer Olivia Trono. And this is Ideas. I'm Nahla Ayed. We all want our everyday lives to be easier. But convenience isn't just about finding a way out of cooking dinner when you don't feel like it. It's a cultural ideology that permeates all aspects of modern living. As Professor Tim Wu writes in his 2018 New York Times essay, The Tyranny of Convenience.
2: We are spoiled by immediacy and become annoyed by tasks that remain at the old level of effort and time. When you can skip the line and buy concert tickets on your phone, waiting in line to vote in an election is irritating. This is especially true for those who have never had to wait in lines, which may help explain the low rate at which young people vote.
0: It creates this feedback loop, which I feel like is the trouble, the idea that it makes life easier in the moment, but then it makes life harder in the long term by creating higher expectations and a faster pace of life, which leads people to need more conveniences, and then life gets faster, and the cycle continues.
1: Ideas contributing producer Olivia Trono explores the culture of convenience and how embracing inconvenience may help counter its excesses.
0: However,
3: it's been more reliable.
0: I hear them. Hello.
3: Oh, it's fascinating.
0: Josh and Susan,
4: oh, there we
0: can
4: go.
0: You hear me?
4: Hello. Yay. Hold on. I'm just going to get Joshua to put headphones on.
0: Okay. Josh, okay. Can you hear me?
5: Yes, I can. Hi.
0: Hi. Okay. I'm so excited for our conversation today. I'm sorry for our little glitches, but it plays into the inconvenience of it all, in a way.
5: That's what I was saying. I thought this is just prep for
0: them. Yes, exactly. Joshua Nevis is a professor of film and moving image studies at Concordia University. He and his co-author Mark Steinberg wrote and edited a collection of essays titled Inconvenience, Inhabiting the Logistical Surround. Hi, Josh.
6: Hi, yeah, I think I've lost you.
0: Yes, some external mechanism just shut us out completely. Danielle's just trying to see. I asked Josh about a passage that stood out to me. Quote, more than the demand people place on platforms, convenience is increasingly a demand placed upon people by platformization, a condition in which we live. Why is it really important that we understand convenience as a condition?
5: I think one of our real concerns in this work is to move away from understandings of convenience which frame it as a problem of consumer choice or as laziness or as selfishness, right? These kinds of ideas suggest that if we simply, you know, unsubscribe from Amazon or get rid of our smartphones, right? There's a kind of neo-Ludditism to this, that we could change this context. And while there's certainly some truth to that, right? If we all organized, there would be real impacts. There's also something I think that basically misunderstands the situation now, right? So one of our claims in the book, and this is in line with other scholars as well, is that convenience has become not simply a luxury, but actually a requirement. So it becomes harder and harder to disengage from this convenience lifestyle, right? It's kind of the threshold for inhabiting society and accessing its benefits.
0: Mm-hmm. Which relates to what you say in the book, in the idea that convenience is the often unstated explanation for why things are as they are. You mentioned why we have data tracking, express delivery, global supply chains. I'm going to list all of them because I feel like this is really showcases how convenience is implicated in all these things. So climate warming, energy consumption, rare mineral mining, waste, toxic working conditions, and many other things that are these necessary evils that support our lives and the infrastructure of our lives. And today, especially, many technological developments, as you've mentioned, are happening in the name of convenience, and AI in particular. What does it mean that convenience is the steamroll that enables developments with these complicated and even destructive implications?
5: Yeah, convenience ends up being the sort of affordance we rely on often to survive in these new conditions. So I've always really liked the claim or the critique that, you know, this is the the future everyone has chosen, but that nobody seems to

0: want, right? There's something in that contradictory description that I think captures the sort of stuckness of inhabiting this space, right? So again, this is where there's not a simple solution, right? Not clicking buy now, but requires really different ways of organizing and even returning to some of the basic ideas of, you know, what convenience as a concept is about, which is at root trying to understand how we are convened, right? How we assemble, how we come into relation. And, you know, one of the themes of contemporary convenience culture is that these relations are increasingly produced by the digital economy, right? By platforms and by these really ordinary ways that we coexist with even devices like our smartphones.
1: As you've mentioned, your book argues that digital convenience today is an imperative rather than a choice, and not something that can be simply resisted by turning off our devices or not clicking buy now. To what extent is it possible to opt out of convenience culture?
0: Yeah, I think one of our basic arguments is that it's quite difficult to opt out. And in fact, the first step may be simply recognizing that convenience is an imperative, right? So simply refusing the idea that it's about our choice or our selfishness or even our laziness helps us to reframe the problem and start to ask new questions, right? So we tend to see the rejection of convenience only happen in the most privileged and the most precarious contexts. For the rest of us, right, there's all of these mundane ways where convenience is simply required, right, in all facets of our life.
2: So how do we cope with this, right? We don't necessarily want to live in a world with inconvenience, although we seem to pay a lot of money for it.
1: Media studies professor Siva Vaidyanathan.
2: A lot of people pay a lot of money to go on yoga retreats. They pay a lot of money to disconnect, to not check things off their checklist. And that becomes a checklist in itself, right? An exception, a moment of recharging, a moment of calm. And we pay a lot for that, right? So we are all still new to this process, and we haven't identified it and articulated it well enough. But if we see the obsession with convenience and efficiency, the way we have started to see our obsession with sugar, we can all agree we don't want to live in a world without sugar. We don't want to live in a world without tiramisu. We don't want to live in a world without chocolate chip cookies. But maybe we don't want to live on tiramisu and live on chocolate chip cookies. Maybe we need a more varied diet. Maybe we need more values at play. Maybe we need an economic, political, and social system and spiritual and religious foundation that reminds us of the sweeter things in life, sweeter than sugar.
3: Demonstrating modernity.
1: Rebecca Bozart and I talked earlier about how in the mid-20th century, being against convenience was seen as being against progress.
3: How are you supporting this idea that the future is where we need to go? We have to implement more technologies.
1: Sound familiar?
4: The rise of artificial intelligence is the next industrial revolution.
5: The question is not whether AI will shape the world, it will. The question is whether you will help shape artificial intelligence. We do not know, and if you'd let me make this point, please.
1: The convenience boom of the mid-20th century eventually resulted in countercultural pushback. Hippies in the 60s embraced values that were less about convenience and efficiency, and more about creativity, peace, and connections to the natural world. In the 80s, the slow food movement advocated for local and thoughtful eating, providing an alternative to fast food culture. Today, as more people are chafing at convenience culture, a new form of pushback is developing.
6: What up?

0: What about like making your own food? Nona's always make their own, like.
1: Here's Chris Siddiqui on an episode of CBC's Because News.
0: Can I say also, I read recently something called friction maxing. Have you heard of this? Okay. And friction maxing is people intentionally making parts of their lives slightly more difficult in order to counter the effects of modern convenience and automation. So what they mean by that is like cooking instead of

0: there is a movement that's been developing that's sort of anti-convenient and anti-modern, you know, especially when we're talking about kitchens and cooking. Grow your own food, make it all from scratch, right? Don't support those big companies. Don't listen to the messaging. So, you know, we don't have to adopt everything that we're being told to adopt. Can we fully get rid of convenience? No. But can we scale back? Yes. Or be more selective about how we engage in convenience culture? Are we going to give up refrigerators? No, we're not. Does our refrigerator need a screen in it so that we can look at our fridge when we're at the grocery store to make sure we haven't forgotten something? I don't think so. I think it's important that we sort of stop and think about what can we do away with to ensure that we don't destroy our environment and our brains and continue on.
1: The idea that inconvenience could be an antidote to convenience culture is how I came across a talk delivered by Luangpor Amaro. He's the abbot of the Amaravati Buddhist Monastery in the UK. His talk was called Choose Life, Choose Inconvenience.
2: It's kind of interesting, the title of that talk, Choose Life, Choose Inconvenience, it was a play on the famous monologue from Trainspotting, Choose Life.
3: Choose life, choose a job, choose a career, choose a family, choose a f***ing big television, choose washing machines, cars, compact displays and electrical tin openers.
2: It was a very nihilistic or sour look at life, but it was a way of taking that choose life a diatribe from Trainspotting and sort of taking it another step or taking it a step to the side and saying, if we really want to choose life, then we'll choose inconvenience. We'll choose to take the time to be with people. We'll take the time to be with our comforts and our discomforts. We'll take time to look after the needs of the present and not always be locked onto the promise of or the threat of the future. My name is Ajahn Amaro, more recently being addressed as Luangpor Amaro, and I'm the abbot of Amaravati Buddhist Monastery, which is in the countryside just north of London in England. And I've been an abbot here for 15 years or so, and I've been a monk about 47 years.
1: There's a story that you tell in that talk, Choose Life, Choose Inconvenience, about a question someone asked the Dalai Lama. Could you tell me that story and the Dalai Lama's reaction?
2: Yes, indeed. He was giving a series of talks, I believe, in Pasadena, and a group of us had gone down from our monastery in Northern California, Abhayagiri Monastery, to listen to his teachings.
4: If our all hopes and expectation relying on material facility, then that's a mistake. We should not forget our inner values. In other words, human compassion. That is the main thing.
2: It was quite a big gathering, several thousand people, and at certain points he would open up things for questions from the assembly, the group of students and the listeners there. And not really apropos of anything he'd been talking about, one of the members of the audience asked the question, you know, what's the quickest way to enlightenment? And His Holiness started to reply with a kind of list of, well, there should be this, there should be that, there shouldn't be this, there shouldn't be that. So going through a somewhat stock answer, and then he stopped kind of in mid-sentence and just took a deep breath, as I recall, and went very quiet, and then just put his head in his hands, kind of raised his hands up, and you could see that he was weeping. And everything went very, very quiet in the auditorium. The 6,000 or 7,000 people gathered there. It went very, very still. And he kind of lowered his hands and he said, this is completely the wrong attitude. This is not going to lead to any kind of enlightenment. To want to be sort of faster, quicker, better, more convenient all the time, this really goes against the principles of Dharma, and that we should be prepared to work for as long as we need to work and to do whatever needs to be done for as long as it takes in order to bring about the

0: beneficial changes. And to be thinking in terms of shortcuts and making it easy and convenient, this is a terrible mistake.
1: In the talk, you compared seeking comfort and convenience to grasping the tail of a snake. And I think that kind of has a signal to what some of the potential repercussions are. But why that analogy?
0: Well, I was borrowing that from my teacher, Ajahn Chah, who taught in an environment where snakes were quite common. And as a child growing up in Northeast Thailand, he had to learn how to catch a snake because they tended to come into the home or get into the rice fields and be troublesome. So if you try to take hold of a snake's head, it'll bite you straight away. So he would compare that to grasping painful feelings and an unhappiness. And so that if you buy into physical pain or mental pain, then that pain seems absolutely real and there's suffering there immediately and directly. He compared grasping happiness and convenience and comfort to taking hold of the tail of the snake. So that's also the wrong way to pick up a snake. And that if you take hold of the tail hasn't got any teeth, but the snake can easily whip around and bite your hand a couple of seconds later. So he would say grasping happiness, there's a brief time of gratification and pleasure, you know, the yes feeling, this is great. But then we get bitten by that, having been able to satisfy our wishes, our wanting very quickly and very, very completely. Very soon after, there's the next thing and the next thing and the next thing. We're left in a state of hunger. Oh, look, what's that over there? I can get another one or an upgrade or the next version, the iPhone 20 maybe by now. We are really feeding an addiction in that way. And so like any kind of an addiction, there becomes a certain point where it really is damaging to the whole system.
1: You mentioned everyone rushing to get the new iPhone. I have an iPhone 8 that I've had for 8 years. I'm running out of storage. My friends can't communicate with me on the apps that I can't download. But it is, in a way, my form of retaliation of choosing this inconvenient thing because the phone has not died on me yet.
0: Very good. Very good. And so in terms of not just giving a list of the woes of modern life and the downside of the culture of convenience, reflecting on exactly what you've described, like being ready to use an iPhone 8. I'm a great believer in repairing and retaining what we have, using things that others might consider to be worn out. So I'm notorious for having my pieces of clothing, my robes or my sun hat. It's got about 20 patches on it. My shoulder bag was crocheted by my teacher, Ajahn Sumedho, and I've had that since 1986. Hmm. So in terms of ameliorating these effects of modern life, to go against the current of the consumer culture and to take care of the things that we use and to respect them and love them. And then what's the effect on the mind of looking after the things that are there to support our life? And we notice there's an ease, a comfort, an at-homeness, if such a word exists. One of the things I would say that can be transferred from Buddhist monastic training into general life is what we call the duttangas, or they're called the austere practices, but they are deliberately making life a bit more inconvenient in order to develop your resilience, to develop your robustness and your adaptability. One of our duttangas is only eating one meal a day, or it can be only for a monastic, only eating the food that's given into your bowl as you walk through the village in the morning. Or it can be not lying down to sleep, using the sitting and standing and walking postures. So it makes life harder and less convenient, but you develop a lot of strengths. There's physical discomfort, there's a kind of challenge to your desires for food or for rest or for physical ease. But the point of those practices, which the Buddha allowed, if people wanted to, is that it makes you far more adaptable. Comfortable, okay. Uncomfortable, okay. Full, okay. Hungry, okay. Sleepy, okay. And fully rested, okay. So that we're far more able to be at ease in all the different situations that life offers. When there is this kind of resilience, emotional intelligence and social

resilience. The result is a profound easefulness and a peace in our life, and a sense of being at home in our life, in our body, and in the world. We're not trying to get away from this to get onto to that, but we are able to be content with what's present and more attuned to what is present. We're not missing our life when we're making plans for other things, according to the words of Dr. Johnson and John Lennon. We are with our life. We're actually present for our own life.

0: In your NYT essay, you issue a call to action at the end saying, we should try harder to recognize the value of inconvenience. That was 2018. Is that a call that you would still issue today?
1: Yes. And more urgently, in fact.
0: Tim Wu.
1: I feel that if anything, we've become more mystified and entranced by the power of the technologies around us to deliver us from all human suffering. Now, there is a real wariness around AI, and I think it's a healthy one. In some ways, even though I was like an internet Kool-Aid drinker, I think we were not wary enough of the internet and everything it would deliver for us. But yes, I would feel that embracing inconvenience or understanding when it is dangerous to always do the things the easy way is really important for individually us, but also in some sense, the survival of our species. And maybe even something close to our souls. I think it's even more important than ever before.
0: We opened and you mentioned your love of hiking and how your love of hiking informed this essay at the time. I think it comes across really beautifully in this quote that I have here that I love. The quote, convenience is all destination.
1: Convenience is all destination and no journey. But climbing a mountain is different from taking the tram to the top, even if you end up at the same place. We are becoming people who care mainly or only about outcomes. We are at risk of making most of our life experiences a series of trolley rides.
2: Ideas contributing producer Olivia Trona with the conclusion to her documentary called Living Inconvenience. Technical production, Emily Carvazio, Danielle Duval, and Olivia Trono. Our web producer is Lisa Ayuso. Senior producer, Nikola Lukšić. Greg Kelly is the executive producer of Ideas, and I'm Nala Ayed.

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3: To win an Olympic gold medal takes a lifetime of dedication. But what's it like after you win gold, when you retire and you have nothing to train for? One of Canada's greatest Olympians, Tessa Virtue, will tell you how she reckoned with Olympic come down and how it led her back to dance.
4: From CBC News, the world this hour, I'm Neil Kumar. The Liberal government is announcing it will move to block access to medical assistance in dying for people suffering solely from mental illness. It'll table legislation this fall to exclude them indefinitely. Justice Minister Sean Fraser says Ottawa wants to take a precautionary approach

0: He adds, there is a caveat for those classified as suffering neurological disorders rather than mental illnesses.
1: Canada has decided to include in its legislation a decision to grant access to medical assistance in dying to people who have provided consent at a time when they still have capacity, but know that they have been diagnosed with an illness that will take that capacity from them subsequently.
0: The changes directly follow recommendations from a parliamentary report released in June. It included testimonies calling for better and more equitable access to mental health services. A Tennessee judge has granted the defense's request to preserve all state materials and evidence related to the failed execution of death row inmate Krista Pike. The 50-year-old was administered two doses of a lethal injection drug on September 30th, which failed to kill her. She is in hospital and able to speak. Federal defender Luke Einan says Pike's legal team filed a complaint in January, challenged the method of lethal injection. He insists evidence will be relevant if the state attempts another execution.
2: The state has made no promises that Ms. Pike will not be subject to a future execution, and the evidence that we are seeking to preserve now is relevant for any future challenge that she makes, because, as we pled in January, the same thing is likely to happen.
0: Pike is the first known person to receive the lethal injection procedure and survive. She was sentenced to death for the 1995 killing of classmate Colleen Slemmer. The World Health Organization wants Rush to provide more information about the death of a technician at an anti-plague lab in Siberia. The 28-year-old died of pneumonia last week. Moscow has denied that her illness was connected to her lab work or caused by plague. Nick Logan reports.
3: We expect further answers from Russia.
4: The WHO's Maria Van Kerkhove says the UN Health Agency is offering support to Russian authorities as they investigate the death of Daria Shipilova. Van Kerkhove says it's still not clear what caused her illness, but there are unconfirmed reports she died of pneumonic plague and that she may have been infected as a result of a mishap while working at an anti-plague research lab in the city of Irkutsk. Authorities in the region quarantined the hospital where Shipilova died and monitored some 200 contacts. Russian officials say tests found no evidence of plague. But if Russia is certain it wasn't plague, Van Kerkhove says the WHO wants to know what caused Shipilova's infection. The agency also wants Russia to verify unconfirmed reports of a second lab worker with pneumonia. Nick Logan, CBC News, Vancouver.
0: Memorial ceremonies were held around Israel on Wednesday to mark the third anniversary of the Hamas-led October 7th attacks. 1,200 people were killed, and more than 200 others were taken hostage. The attacks sparked a war that has killed tens of thousands of Palestinians and displaced millions. Margaret Evans has more from Jerusalem.
5: An Israeli flag lowered to half-mast in early morning light at the kibbutz Kfar Aza as Israelis marked October 7th. The scars still fresh 3 years later. Anger mingling with the sorrow in the air over perceived and unacknowledged security failings by the Israeli government. Protesters targeting the Prime Minister, Benjamin Netanyahu, in particular. In Jerusalem and Tel Aviv, they carried signs reading, "No forgiveness for the failure." At some of the Israeli memorials, the sound of explosions could be heard in nearby Gaza. A reminder of the daily scars still being inflicted there, and of the unfulfilled promises made under the auspices of Donald Trump's Board of Peace and the international community that backed them. Margaret Evans, CBC News, Jerusalem.
0: And that is The World This Hour. For CBC News, I'm Neil Kumar.
6: Good evening, I'm Simon Akineshny with your Environment Canada weather forecast. In Montreal, a few showers this evening, the low 12. Tomorrow, chance of showers, 17, the high. For Quebec City, about 10 to 15 millimeters of rain expected tonight. The temperature steady near 9. A few showers tomorrow, the high 13. In Sherbrooke, a few showers beginning in the evening, 9, the low. More rain tomorrow, 13, also the high. And for Gaspé, mainly cloudy with a chance of showers overnight, the low 8. Chance of rain tomorrow as well, the high 11.
7: Hey, I'm Tom Power. Welcome to Q. There's a question that doesn't get asked enough about elite athletes. Like, everyone wants to know how you win. Nobody asks what happens after you win, after you've given your whole life to one goal, trained since you were a kid, sacrificed everything, and then you win. You actually win. And then what? What do you do with yourself after that? Tessa Virtue won Olympic gold three

final performance with Scott Moir at the 2018 Winter Olympics became one of Canada's greatest Olympic moments, and then she retired. She'll tell you what that feels like and how it led back to the thing she loved before the ice. That's coming up. Plus, music from Prince Edward Island's Gizmo, and a conversation about the long legacy of alternative music in Atlantic Canada. All that and so much more coming up on Q.

0: All right. So, you know, the Canadian heritage moments, like the little vignettes on Canadian TV that tell important stories in Canadian history. You know, there's like the cutting the bottom out of the peach baskets, Superman on the train, I smell burnt toast. Well, if there's an opportunity to pitch a new Canadian heritage moment, we here at Q think you should consider one particular moment, the 2018 Winter Olympics. In fact, one moment at the Winter Olympics, the Canadian ice dancing duo Tessa Virtue and Scott Moyer had already won Olympic gold twice as a pair, but in Pyeongchang, they stepped onto the ice for what would be their final Olympic performance, and it felt like the whole world was watching, and they skated this incredible four-minute routine to Moulin Rouge, and it had everything, the drama, the lifts, the chemistry, the crowd losing its mind. I mean, if you saw it, you probably lost your mind too. Tessa and Scott ended up winning gold and became the most decorated figure skaters in Olympic history. But they also gave this country one of those rare Canadian sports moments that seemed to be part of our culture almost instantly. So that's our pitch. Canadian heritage moment. Get in touch. I'll play Scott if you need me to. So here's the thing. Before Tessa became that decorated Olympian, growing up in London, Ontario as a kid, Tessa was studying ballet and then studied contemporary dance. And now, after hanging up her skates and retiring as an Olympian, or actually maybe as you're about to hear, because of retiring, she's going back to dance. This October at Fall for Dance North in Toronto, Tessa will perform a new solo dance choreographed by the Canadian choreographer Alyssa Martin. And this will be Tessa's first performance without the skates or her partner or ice. Tessa Virtue came into our Toronto studio. We talked about why she came back to dance, what happens when you dedicate yourself to a gold medal your entire life and then you win one, and her definition of a good life. But first, I wanted to go back to the very beginning. My conversation starts with Tessa going back to her early days of dance, way before the gold medals. Here's my conversation with one of Canada's greatest athletes, Tessa Virtue. I didn't know, and I've known you for a while now, I didn't know about your background in contemporary and ballet dance. I want to talk about the National Ballet in just a second, but what's your earliest memory of taking ballet and contemporary dance class?
1: I remember some of my earliest memories are of entering the dance studio. I was 3, 4, 5.
0: What was it called?
1: Oh my gosh, I don't remember. But I had Miss Crystal was my, Arrington Graham. Arrington Graham was my first dance school. And Miss Crystal, I idolized the instructors. Like they were complete role models. My first friends were in that dance studio, Katie Evans. And immediately I was captivated by this, the very idea and the feeling of dance. And that really stuck with me when I moved to Waterloo when I was 13 and then to Michigan when I was 15. I realize now that I created community with dance studios there. And that's where I found this familiar space, you know, despite leaving home and taking on new challenges as a young athlete. That's really where it felt like home, in the dance studio.
0: Well, you continued to dance. When you moved away to become a better ice dancer, become a better figure skater, like you continued to do dance.
1: I did. The problem was that dance really helped my skating. Skating worked all of the opposite muscles and fundamentals than ballet. So, you know, it didn't work in the inverse, but all the off-ice dance, ballet and contemporary did ultimately kind of feed into the ice dancer that I became.
0: But you stopped taking it seriously at a very young age, and you had the opportunity. You had a bit of a crossroads at a very young age. Mm-hmm. I think you were like 9 years old. You did the summer program at the very prestigious, very challenging to get into National Ballet School. You do the summer program. And I heard that was a bit intense. I heard they wouldn't let you talk to your family for like 2 weeks.
1: Yeah, 2 weeks. No letters, no phone calls, nothing. And they would throw, it was like this psychological

0: warfare, because they would throw these challenges to say, okay, sew ribbons on point shoes. I mean, I had never sewn before. I didn't have point shoes before. And, you know, I felt like I was the perfect candidate for the National Ballet School at the time. I was so eager to please, so competitive, and just so wanting to do the right thing in the right way at the right time. But I look back on that was the most formative month of maybe my life.
1: Why?
0: Because I remember feeling proud when I got through that intense month. I remember loving to dance, like truly with so much passion. I remember feeling energized by the idea of pushing myself to the limits. I mean, clearly I was a competitive little child.
1: Yeah.
0: But there was something to doing something very hard, you know, even in a young age, doing something very hard and making it through and feeling better equipped moving forward.
1: So why didn't you... Talk to me about the decision, because at a very, very young age, this wasn't like your parents made this decision for you. The National Ballet School comes to you when you're like 9 and says, like, all right, so you're in this thing that everyone in the country is trying to get into, where you're the conservatory, you're going to go to school, you're going to be part of this thing. And then you say, no.
0: Well, at that time, I had already committed to skating with Scott. We had skated together for a couple of years. And the one rule in my house growing up was, if you commit to a season of a sport, you have to see it through. You can quit at the end of the season, but you always have to see it through. So I think it was in the middle of that season, and I already felt an accountability, a responsibility to Scott.
1: Really? Mm-hmm. It was sort of like, hey, I've at 9 years old, you were like, hey, I've entered into a pretty profound athletic partnership with this guy. And so I'm going to turn down the NBC.
0: Yeah, and I don't know how profound it felt at the time, but it did feel like, I think the other component of it was that I could keep dancing and still skate.
1: Yeah.
0: If I went the ballet route, there was no room for figure skating. And I'm not sure I was ready to give it up, even if ballet really had my heart.
1: What do you remember about saying no? Do you remember where you were when you put in the word, like, hey, I'm not going to do this?
0: I marched into the director's office. Mavis, I ran into her later. She said, you're the only 9-year-old who told me that she had already been committed to a partner. And yeah, I didn't think twice about it. Really, I think I was so grateful for that opportunity. And I knew that I was heading to Lake Placid for a skating seminar, I think, that following weekend. And so it was sort of like, okay, what's next? And how lucky was I that I got so many opportunities and such exposure to different sports and activities?
1: Yeah, fair enough. What I also can't get over is that you made the decision by yourself. Mm. Like, I read an interview where you said, I think my mom would have been interested in me picking ballet.
0: Oh, definitely.
1: Was your mom a dancer at all at any point in her life?
0: She did ballet. Yeah, that was one of her things.
1: What did she do? Was she at the NBC? Was she at the ballet school?
0: No, she didn't, but she loved ballet. That would have been the only thing that she really did growing up as a sport.
1: And then she was okay. She was okay with you making the call.
0: She seemed to be. I'm sure she was disappointed, but she seemed to be. I felt always really like my mom was quick to allow me the space to take ownership of a sport or an activity. Even with skating, she never really learned the rules. she didn't know the intricacies and the nuances of the sport. And the further we progressed, in some ways, I think she did that intentionally so that it could always remain my thing. And in fact, there was this unwritten rule at the dinner table or at home where no one would ask me about skating unless I brought it up first. And
1: Why?
0: So I think she didn't want the pressure of Tessa the skater, even the label. You know, she would introduce me to people, and skating was so far down the list of things that I might be doing as a hobby. She wanted it to feel always like, you know, there was a multidimensional sense to things. So I'm so grateful. Yeah, I feel so lucky that I always felt supported, but she was always the first

0: person to sort of give me the out, you know, you don't have to do this if you don't want to. I think it made me probably push harder for my goals and dreams because that was coming completely from this intrinsic motivation.
1: I had a mom like that too. Like I had a mom who was very supportive of everything I did always, but was not a stage parent. Like, you know, it was always my thing. It was always, you know, it was never, she picked me up and dropped me off, but it was never the only thing, you know?
0: And now do you think differently about that, especially as a parent? Like, are you kind of sifting through all the memories of your childhood, thinking about how you want a parent?
1: I mean, constantly, I'm sure you are too. But when it comes to that, I do think about that. Mm. And it is one of those things that I look at if, you know, my daughter wants to be involved in music or sports. I mean, if she wants to be involved in sports, she's in rough shape because she has a banjo player and a piano tuner as parents. But if she wants, you know, she's like, I don't know what podium she's making it to. No, never mind. She might. My sister's very athletic. She might. She'll hear this now 20 years from now and play it.
0: She'll
1: in
0: be
1: therapy.
0: In therapy. Yeah.
1: Yeah, exactly. But whatever, she wants to do music, she wants to do theater, she wants to do sports, she wants to play anything at all. I have thought about, like, well, I want her to know it's for her. Mm-hmm. I want her to know that she's doing this for her, mm-hmm. And that I am here to support and pay and help. But this is her thing. And I'm sure that's on your mind,
0: amazing.
1: Too.
0: Totally. Yes, absolutely.
1: I'm Tom Power. You're listening to Q. You're in the middle of my conversation with Tessa Virtue, who's been talking about her mom's influence on her journey as a dancer and then as an Olympic champion ice dancer. And we ended up talking a little bit about the pressures that kids can feel in our own sort of lives as parents. And as you've heard, contemporary dance has been a huge part of Tessa's life on and off her whole life. But now she's set to do it for real. A solo performance of contemporary dance at the Fall for Dance North Festival. No ice, no partner. I wanted to know more about that decision.
0: Well, dance always sort of was the starting point of any ice dance program we put together, whether that was flamenco or contemporary, classical. We could work with ballroom dancers. It was always informed by off-ice training that we would then translate onto the ice. Sure. But within very strict parameters, you know, and then shaped totally differently because of the linear quality of being on blades. So dance was always a part of my realm and my, you know, working relationship with Scott and performing. It was always my favorite part of the process. And when I retired from skating, I really got away from dance, movement, this connection I had with my body. And this opportunity came about. Heather Ogden, a ballerina at the National Ballet, who, you know, is a hero of mine and I'm lucky to call a friend. She called
1: the Sugar Plum Fairy, the real one.
0: Mm-hmm. She called me one day and said, hey, I'd like you to meet Rob Benet. He's the artistic director of this festival called Fall for Dance North. And I met with Heather and Rob and he sort of put a few options on the table of ways to be involved in the festival. Did I want to host something? You know, might I appear? Can I promote something? And then kind of offhandedly, he said, you could do a solo if you wanted. And I immediately discounted that because I would have felt like such a fraud. I'm not a real dancer. I can't take the stage as a dancer. And so I mentally was saying no to that, but then realized when I left that meeting that actually it did really excite me. The idea of being back in that creative space of honestly challenging myself.
1: Yeah, how are you feeling? I hope this is not too... Tell me now if this is too much of a question, but like, okay. How are you feeling physically, too, going into it?
0: I mean, so out of shape and so...
1: like, finally,
0: no two ways
1: in all
0: it.
1: The years I've known you, Tessa, I've never related to you until this exact moment. So thanks be to God for that.
0: So out of shape, like wildly out of shape and so far from the version of myself that ever could perform in front of a room full of people. And yet the thing that I'm craving in my life at this moment is pressure. Really, all of the things I wanted to get away from when I retired from sport, the pressure, the nerves, the stress, the anxiety, the discomfort that comes with putting yourself out there to be scrutinized and the vulnerability of that. Those are all the things that I want right now in my life. And so I feel like I'm sort of like slowly amassing these opportunities to put the skill set of growth to the test. And this felt like a perfect opportunity. I work at Deloitte now as an executive advisor. And I also was really struck by the fact that gosh, what a hypocrite I would be

0: if I didn't say yes to the chance to step outside my comfort zone. And, you know, I'm telling CEOs to do that all the time. And so there were so many reasons to say no, and I couldn't bring myself to pass up this chance.
1: I want to come back to missing pressure in just a second, but for now, can you take me through day one? You, Alyssa Martin, the choreographer helping you get on the stage, works with the National Ballet. So a bit of a full circle moment for you in terms of the National Ballet. What do you remember about going into the studio with her for the first time?
0: Well, when I was postpartum, I threw out every piece of workout wear that I have ever owned. In some rage of like nothing feeling good. And so the night before I was set to meet Alyssa and start practicing, I realized, oh my gosh, I have nothing to wear. So yeah. I'm starting from really ground zero with my preparation and my feeling of capacity. And I was so nervous, but comforted by the fact that everyone told me that Alyssa was the kind of choreographer that really was good at meeting dancers where they're at. And so I had been doing these videos that people in her dance company had created for me to practice warm-ups and different dance moves. I had been doing videos religiously and very under a strict regimen for a couple of weeks before meeting her. And as soon as I stepped into the studio with her, it was easy. The movement wasn't easy and the experience wasn't always easy, but the collaboration really was. She masterfully made me feel safe and seen and heard. And I think what she did really well was quite quickly make it a personal endeavor. So in skating, I'm for most of my career was playing a character. And I loved the storytelling of that, but I was really clear on the character development and the character's history, and movement came with this intention, but it was rarely about me and my lived experiences.
1: Yeah,
0: Alyssa set forth, and I hope I'm not sharing too much about her process, at least as it relates to this dance. She wrote out a list of questions, you know, in your skating career, what was the loudest moment, the quietest moment, the time when you felt most vulnerable, the time when you were most confident? It was this long list of things. And then she said, okay, wrote all those down, made choreography that related to those answers. And then she asked the same set of questions in my life now. How do those things show up in my body? You know, when do I feel best? When am I most afraid? How do I physically feel those things? And then the third set was this future state, dream state. You know, what do you hope to feel? What is your worst fear? All of those things. And she created movement around the answers to those questions. So it is impossible for me to do this dance without tapping into some very visceral and real feelings. This is totally new for me.
1: Yeah, like what other than the practicality of doing choreography, the first thing we did was we played you Pyeongchang, and you said, the first thing you said to me, you talked to me about how you felt embodied, that memory, your body went back to that memory of what it was like to be on the ice that day. What in the name of God is it like for you to have excavated so much of that? What do you feel in your body when you are now performing these things based on your life and these answers to these deep questions?
0: It's a good question. And the neat thing is that there's a messiness to it where every time it's a little bit different.
1: Yeah.
0: And I'm learning to sit with that.
1: Yeah.
0: But there's also a surrendering to the feelings themselves. And in the piece, there's sort of an unraveling, this shedding of the perceptions of me and the different versions of me, and then a piecing back together in a way that feels right now, that is reflective of the place I'm at right now. And to do that through physical movement has been really cathartic.
1: Come on, I bet. I mean, even just then you were telling me that when you were a kid, your mom wanted to make sure your identity was more than Tessa the skater. And then I know from, you know, coming out of the Olympics, you were Tessa the Olympian, Tessa the, people were wearing, what would Tessa Virtue do? Bracelets. This is a true story. People wearing what would Tessa Virtue do bracelets. You've had a lot of expectations on you for a long time.
0: Did those take
1: I
0: off?
1: Bet it is. Yeah. Yeah. I've been trying to unload mine off Etsy. Right. It has not been working. But I can imagine it is liberating to be your full true self on a dance floor.
0: Liberating and terrifying, which is the beauty of it.
1: Is a terrifying

0: practically, like, is there a movement in studio where you really feel the difference between ice and the wooden floor?
1: Oh yeah. Yes. And my whole mindset, especially in the first 2 months of this project, I just kept saying to myself, just try really hard. Even if you're embarrassed and even if you think you aren't good enough to do this, just try really hard. And I kept showing up that way, which meant that the energy of the piece kind of took on this big, bold, powerful sense. And I'm not sure that was like exactly reflective of the kind of performer I am. So it's interesting that it really, it set the narrative. But in that like try hard thing, I was doing a bit of a tech rehearsal at a theater.
0: I saw a video. You did great. It looked excellent.
1: Well, there's part of that where I fall. Like I'm whipping around this turn and I fall. And it's been really interesting. I had such a sense of control as a figure skater. And I needed to, because you needed to be so clear on your edge and clear on your blade. And so the foot really determined your sense of balance. And then everything else needed to be just so precise in order for, you know, choreography to unfold. And in contemporary dance, it's totally different. In fact, I need to get off axis to recover in order for the movement to read. I need to shift my energy. The weight transfer needs to be almost as if I'm falling and recovering. And that has been something really interesting to kind of rewire in my brain. You know, I find myself wanting to kind of tighten the reins and pack it into this perfect little package. And Alyssa, the choreographer, just keeps saying, that's not at all what we're trying to do. We're trying to find room in the space where it's not polished and you are off kilter.

0: Rihanna and Stay. That is the song Tessa Virtue and Scott Moyer danced in the short program at the 2014 Winter Olympics in Sochi. They wound up with silver that year. Tessa is dancing for the first time off the ice, no skates, at Fall for Dance North in Toronto later this month. After she competed in the 2018 Winter Olympics, Tessa started to think about what she wanted her life and career to look like after skating. She talks about the discipline and regimen needed to be an Olympian. Every bit of food, every cup of coffee, every hour of sleep. How can this help me win a gold medal? And then finally reaching a point where she said, I can't really do this anymore, but what else do I do? That's where our conversation picks up. When you retired from professional skating, I was reading about you, and there was an interview with you back then, and you were talking about how, you know, up until then, so when you were talking earlier about the difference between 2010 and 2018, you and Scott really took your lives and your careers into your own hands, mm-hmm. and your health, and your, you know, you were maxing your sleep, you were counting, watching everything you ate, you were being incredibly deliberate about every single part of your life leading to a goal. That's what we were talking about. And then you win, and then you stop. I can't help but think about that when you talk to me about control and letting go. Can you describe to us what that is like to go from that kind of regimen that leads to that kind of excellence to one day going like, I don't really need to do any of that anymore?
1: Do you know at the gas station, those things that blow up?
0: Yeah.
1: And they're
0: float. The arms in the air kind of thing.
1: That's the best way.
0: That was my figure skating move growing up. A lot of people don't know that. Yeah.
1: That's the best way I can describe that transition, because I just felt, and sometimes still feel like I'm just floundering, you know, that the anchor of having one very clear goal that answers every question, you know, like, will this cup of coffee help me win the Olympics?
0: Yeah.
1: You know, it's just like,
0: it was so intense, right?
1: And it was so beautifully simple. And
0: by the way, it won't.
1: I do want this mug though.

0: Oh, you can have it. It will also not help you win the Olympics.
1: That clarity was so simple, you know, and not to mention we also had a team of people around us blocking out the noise, blocking out the distractions. That is so lovely and so not real. It's this suspended reality. And so I think for a while, it's funny, when Reeve retired, I remember Adam Van Cooverden saying, congratulations, now you're never going to be the best at anything ever again in the world.
0: Thanks, Adam.
1: Yeah, exactly. Thanks, Adam. And he was right. You know, that had been the benchmark for so long. And in some ways it was freeing to not have that pressure, but in other ways it was confusing and disarming. And so I've tried to slowly redefine what success looks like. And I try and tell myself now that living an excellent life doesn't mean excelling in every arena, like in every facet of my life. And, you know, trying to prioritize is not always the worst thing.
0: Well, forgive me for this, but so then what is an excellent life?
1: A fulfilling life, a life that offers a chance for growth and authentic connections, and one that isn't marked only by accomplishment. Like,
0: yeah,
1: you know, that drove me for so long, and I'm grateful for it, and I still am very ambitious, but chasing professional advancement and, you know, intentional family life and growth and evolution, like, those things can all exist at different times, but and they're not without ambition. There has to sort of be some synergy and some grace with which I can apply myself and give myself,
0: yeah.
1: I guess.
0: Yeah.
1: Yeah.
0: Because when I was reading about interviews with you from around the time you retired shortly afterwards, I got to tell you, Tessa, and I think that's around when I met you. Like, I think you had, and
1: yes,
0: maybe just after
1: mm-hmm.
0: that. Yeah. I got no sense that you had any intention ever to do anything physical or creative again. Like, the way
1: you
0: were
1: so
0: talking.
1: Right.
0: Yeah, yeah. And here you are doing this.
1: Oh my gosh, you're so right. You're so right, Tom. The pendulum swung so far the other way that it was almost as if, you know, I launched myself into the corporate space and it was like, this is who I am now. This is me. I don't know that other girl, you know, who did those athletic things. And it was so definitive. You're right. It's fun to be back in the creative
0: space. What changed?
1: This opportunity, really. This opportunity to create something for Fall for Dance. And I realized that I am energized in every part of my life now. And I'm taking the lessons that I'm learning in the studio and applying them everywhere. I'm probably so annoying to all my friends and colleagues because I'm talking about warm-ups. I'm thinking about, you know, stage mindsets and the way that we're piecing this together in collaboration, and everything all comes back to dance at the moment. But it feels like this return to something really familiar, which is refreshing.
0: I'm so happy for you.
1: Thank you.
0: Congrats
1: that
0: on
1: means
0: it.
1: A lot. Thanks so much. It's so lovely to chat with you.
0: My conversation with Tessa Virtue, one of Canada's most decorated Olympic athletes. You can see her off the ice this October at Fall for Dance North in Toronto. Go to ffdnorth.com for details.

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1: I'm Tom Power. You're listening to Q. I can tell you, I notice it here now that I'm living back in St. John's, but like if you're a young person and you're a fan of like rock music and rock bands and you live in Atlantic Canada, it's a pretty good time. I mean, partly because there's a history and lineage of really good, important rock music that came out of the East Coast of Canada back in the 90s. And that influence is still felt today. Just take a listen to this.

0: It does kind of sound like it could be like a Sloan B-side, right? That was the song Gift Shop from the Charlottetown Prince Edward Island band Gizmo. The band is fronted by Julian Kitson, who grew up listening to 90s slacker rock and Halifax rock bands like Thrush Hermit, Sloan, The Super Friends, fronted by Q senior producer Matt Murphy. Not to mention Julian's dad fronted the Celtic rock band Rollins Cross. So all of that filters into the music Julian writes for his own band Gizmo. Gizmo just put out their debut record. It's called All Your Worships, which I guess is about meeting a bunch of mayors. Julian came on cue to set up a song from the album. But first, I wanted to know if he was more into rock or traditional music, given the way he grew up.
1: Growing up, I was definitely exposed to the musician being on the road lifestyle. And but yeah, because there's the traditional like Celtic aspect of Rollins Cross, I was obviously obviously surrounded by that world of music as well. So yeah, like my older sister played fiddle, and so I kind of learned to play guitar and accompany her, and we play Kaylee's, and it was just very much it was just kind of inescapable growing up to be like being from PEI, that there's so much of that like Kaylee's and fiddle tunes and traditional stuff. So the rock thing kind of came in when I was a teenager, I guess. And it just kind of opened like a new door.
0: Did you dig traditional music? Because I find that people who come up in it, they're either embrace the music that they were raised with, or they sort of at a certain point push against it, and they don't kind of want nothing to do with it, you know?
1: I think

0: I think maybe at the time, like I would perform at Kaylee's, and I used to perform with my dad a lot growing up, but that was kind of around the time, like I was pretty young. I was probably like 12 or 13. So I think when I discovered rock, like more like indie rock
1: Like
0: driven,
1: who? Like what were you? What, like who did you discover?
0: I mean, my dad is obviously, he's a rock music fan as well. So when I was really young, I was fortunate to be, I was fortunate to have like Beatles vinyl box sets from Santa. You know what I mean? Like I was pretty
1: Cool.
0: lucky to have that sort of exposure. When I was in junior high, I remember hearing Pavement for the first time, and it just, it was at the perfect age.

0: It was just like, you're just about to be in high school and you start buying like band shirts and ripped jeans. And So like Pavement and REM were a really big one for me, because REM are a perfect balance of like, they were a successful kind of commercial band in their later years. But when I heard the early REM albums, when they were signed to IRS and they were just doing their thing in Athens, like it was pretty mind blowing as a teenager.
1: It's funny because Halifax gets talked about as once being called the new Seattle, because you know, it was right after. It was right after Nirvana, so when Sloan and Superfriends and Buck 65 and Eric Strip were being signed, these were all, for people who don't know, these were all these really, really important bands out of the East Coast. They were being called the New Seattle. It also got called the New Athens at one point. Like Halifax got called the New Athens, yeah. Athens, Georgia, because there was so much incredible music coming out of Athens, the B-52s and REM, that people weren't necessarily finding out about in New York. When you started making music, you were obviously aware of a certain kind of lineage around you as a musician, given the family you're from. But when you discovered this music, did you feel like you were like, oh, I'm also part of another lineage from being out here, of like kind of out there alternative music?
0: Yeah. Well, I part of the, I guess like the curriculum in the Maritimes, if you're an indie rock musician, is obviously that 90s Halifax scene. Like I guess the Halifax pop explosion. There's always, I feel like every rock artist in the Maritimes kind of has a point in their lives where Sloan kind of takes over their lives. For me, it was like, yeah, like Sloan and Thrush Hermit and the Super Friends, obviously. It's a kind of a similar thing in Charlottetown, not in the 90s, but in, I feel like currently or within the last like 5 years, like post COVID, there's been a similar, like, it's just such a small community, right? So people just get creative in the Maritimes and people are so supportive. So I feel like it's pretty easy to spark a scene like that of just like all these great guitar bands or great artists, and it kind of comes in waves, obviously, but the 90s Halifax scene was kind of obviously the blueprint, right? Like we all look up to that that time, even though I wasn't around for it, but I wish I was. Yeah.
1: There's another Sloan connection here, because the song we're going to talk about today is Antiques Roadshow. And wasn't Jay Ferguson, the guitarist for Sloan, on an episode of Antiques Roadshow?
0: Yeah, maybe there's just some sort of weird fascination with Antiques Roadshow and Maritime or indie rockers.
1: Yeah, that's probably what it is. Did you watch the Antiques Roadshow growing up?
0: Antiques Roadshow was kind of one of those weird things for me, where it's one of those, I suppose, television or just kind of pop culture things that just kind of followed me throughout my childhood in a strange way.

like I always just had this weird fascination about the show, and I remember it being on at very strange times. Like I used to sleep with a TV in my room as a kid, and like I feel like I was always kind of mind blown about shows that are on at like 3 a.m. Just like, who out there is watching paid programming at 4 a.m. on CBS?

0: kind of similar in that vein, that it was just it's a very, yeah. But I'm also, I also have a fascination about just the, like, the subject of the show, just weird antique objects that you just kind of dig out of nowhere in your house and see what.
1: Are you a bit of a collector?
0: I wouldn't call myself a collector, but I'm definitely, I feel like I'm an old soul, and I definitely am intrigued by a lot of.
1: Do you have a few things? Do you?
0: Honestly, I definitely have some antique Rollins Cross stuff around my house, but other than that, not off the top of my head. I'm sure I do have plenty of stuff. I got a lot of old, like, Grand Ole Opry stuff. Like, I'm also fascinated by the Opry, and yeah. Well,
1: you're wearing an Opry t-shirt right now.
0: I am indeed. Yeah.
1: And I have the same one.
0: Oh, no way. Really?
1: Yeah.
0: Imogene and Willie here in Nashville. Yeah, yeah. It's a great store. It's a great shirt. I wear it all the time.
1: Talk to me a little bit about where this song came from. Where did Antiques Roadshow come from?
0: It's the first song on our record, All Your Worships. And it was also, as far as timeline, it was the first song that was written for the album too. So it's pretty fitting that it's track one. And yeah, I was listening to a lot of Matthew Grimson at the time, who was a very, very special Halifax song.

0: music leaders. I feel like there's some twists and turns in the song. So that was definitely me trying to tip the hat to Matthew Grimson.
1: Man, it's so nice to hear about it. It's so nice to hear about like a band that is like has some awareness of the lineage that they're in out of the music of the alternative music out of the East Coast, but is also kind of reaching beyond it, making really, really interesting music. I think it's really great, man. Congratulations on it.
0: Thank you. Thank you so much.
1: Last question. If you were going on Antiques Roadshow, what are you bringing to get appraised?
0: Ooh, that's a good question. I would probably, I don't know. I guess back to the Opry, or I've got a lot of weird like Nashville stuff, but I've also got like old, I don't know. I mean, obviously I a lot of musicians collect vinyl, so I'm sure there's a copy of a record that I have that might be worth some dough. And
1: there's a Wilf Carter record coming to Antiques Roadshow. Is that what's going on?
0: I've got a pretty cool Wilf Carter press print that I bought in an antique store in the same village where we recorded the song, which was Great Village, Nova Scotia. And there's not really anything in Great Village other than a gas station and this antique store. And I remember I walked in there and I bought this Wilf Carter press print. And so maybe I would take that on Antiques Roadshow.
1: I don't know why I just went for Wilf Carter. I didn't have any Nardwar-ish backup information on that. I just threw out Wilf Carter.
0: Hey, there's nothing wrong with that. That's my wheelhouse.

from Tahlequah, Oklahoma. That's a band called Turnpike Troubadours. That's a song called Whole Damn Town here on Q. All right, tomorrow on Q, have you ever looked at what everyone else wanted for you and thought, this isn't it? Josh Hartnett was one of the biggest movie stars in the world. He turned down Superman twice, and then he quietly chose a very different kind of career. He's playing a fisherman in Newfoundland, and he'll tell you about it and what it took to learn the accent, which I hear is very tough. If you want to get in touch with me, q@cbc.ca. I just said on cbc.ca. I forget how email addresses work. q@cbc.ca. On Instagram, I'm @TomJoePower. The show is @CBCQ, as well as on TikTok. We'll see you soon. Later on.

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5: At a time of tense relations between the United States and Canada, the symbol of this country, the eager and mighty beaver, is a conservation hero in America. How the beaver became Canada's animal and the heroic role it plays coming up on The Current Review.
6: From CBC News, the world this hour, I'm Neil Kumar. Officials in BC say online platforms like Discord should bear some responsibility when they're used to plan violence. The call comes on the heels of revelations as the teenager responsible for the Tumblr Ridge mass shooting received help from another user before and during the deadly attack. Tanya Fletcher reports.
7: Unfortunately, we have to put a legal obligation on these companies because they will not and have not done the right thing.
8: NDP leader David Eby says the federal government needs to bring in sweeping regulations for all social media companies.
7: If you become aware of a conversation between users about causing harm, you should have an obligation to report that to police.
8: Discord says it voluntarily provided information to police shortly after the February massacre. The company says it has a zero tolerance

0: tolerance policy for anyone who supports, promotes, or engages in violent acts. Former CSIS Director Ward Elcock says tougher scrutiny is warranted, but being able to prevent crimes in real time is harder than investigating them after the fact.
1: Whether or not you can access such communications as they're happening, that's a tall task.
0: All while pressure mounts on Canadian authorities to do something, anything, to prevent a tragedy like this from ever happening again. Tanya Fletcher, CBC News, Vancouver.
2: A Tennessee judge has ordered the state to preserve all evidence in the botched execution of death row inmate Krista Pike. Pike regained consciousness on Tuesday night, a week after she was given two rounds of injections during execution. Katie Nicholson reports.
3: I do not have an explanation.
4: Randy Spivey was told his client was brain dead on Monday night. The next day,
3: Krista woke up and began talking.
4: From the steps of a Nashville courthouse, Spivey described her condition after last Wednesday's botched execution.
3: She has a blood clot. Both of her arms and hands are tremendously swollen.
4: Pike was rushed to hospital after she survived two doses of the lethal injection pentobarbital, even though the state had been told she had a condition that made lethal injection more difficult, dangerous, and painful.
3: We don't know if the
4: lawyer Luke Enan is part of Pike's legal team.
3: We've certainly warned them that this exact thing would happen.
4: The failed execution, the second in Tennessee this year, now under the microscope, and executions in the state are on hold.
5: We want all drugs.
4: Judge Aisha Miles ordered the state to preserve all of its evidence. That order, Enan says, paves the way for Pike to take legal action. Katie Nicholson, CBC News, Washington.
2: The U.S. National Hurricane Center says Tropical Storm Isaias is forecast to become a hurricane by Thursday and strengthen through to Friday. It's off Mexico's east coast and set to become the first Atlantic hurricane of the season. Officials warn it could make landfall on the U.S. Gulf Coast by late Friday. Are GLP-1 drugs like Ozempic safe for children? New recommendations from the World Health Organization say they can be used, but only in certain circumstances. Health Canada already has its own guidelines in place. Tashauna Reed has more.
6: Since 1990, childhood obesity rates have quadrupled. It's a global problem with no one-size-fits-all solution.
7: We need to be driving these rates down.
6: New guidelines from the World Health Organization does not recommend children 9 and younger undergo weight loss surgery or take medications for obesity, including GLP-1s. Last year, Health Canada approved GLP-1s for obesity treatment in children 12 and up, and 2025 National Treatment Guidelines recognize GLP-1s as an option for families and care providers to decide.
8: It's very hard to treat.
6: Dr. Marina Ibarra is a pediatric endocrinologist at the London Health Science Center Children's Hospital. She says GLP-1s have been a good tool.
8: We saw improvement in quality of life.
6: The World Health Organization says until they have more evidence, healthy diets, physical activity, and other supports should be the first line of defense. Tashauna Reed, CBC News, Toronto.
2: And that is The World This Hour. For CBC News, I'm Neil Kumar.

Good evening, I'm Simon Akinishny with your Environment Canada weather forecast. In Montreal, a few showers this evening, the low 12. Tomorrow, chance of showers, 17, the high. For Quebec City, about 10 to 15 millimeters of rain expected tonight. The temperature steady near 9. A few showers tomorrow, the high 13. In Sherbrooke, a few showers beginning in the evening, 9, the low. More rain tomorrow, 13, also the high. And for Gaspé, mainly cloudy with the chance of showers overnight, the low 8. Chance of rain tomorrow as well, the high 11.

and welcome to The Current Review on CBC Radio 1. My name's Matt Galloway. Coming up, how the beaver became the symbol of Canada. And yes, it is a story that features a beaver peeing on a radio host, not me. And then, Ken Wider was born into one of Vancouver's wealthiest families, but there was violence behind closed doors. How he tried to break that cycle. But we begin with the arrest of a person police say helped the shooter behind a massacre in Tumber Ridge, British Columbia. A warning, this next conversation contains disturbing details and deals with suicide. New information has come out in connection with the mass school shooting

0: in Tumbler Ridge, British Columbia. A 30-year-old from Washington State has been charged. Law enforcement officials allege the accused encouraged and supported the individual who carried out the mass shooting earlier this year. Here's Neil Floyd, acting U.S. attorney, speaking yesterday.
1: We learned that a person here in Western Washington had been in repeated contact with the shooter, offering advice, sending money, and even agreeing to live stream the horrific event. James Cody Bryant had the information and ability to alert law enforcement and even discussed that possibility with the shooter, but he chose not to.
0: In February, the shooter killed her mother and half-brother. She then drove to Tumbler Ridge Secondary School, where she shot and killed six others and later killed herself. For more on the details revealed in U.S. court documents yesterday and how this investigation unfolded, I'm joined by CBC's senior reporter, Caroline Bargoot. How did Canadian and U.S. authorities make this connection between the individual arrested and the BC shooter?
2: So in the criminal complaint against Bryant, the FBI says during the investigation into the shooting at Tumbler Ridge, they learned shortly before that incident, Jessie Van Rootselaar logged into her Twitch account, which is a social media site, and started a live stream. Now, that live stream just lasted for 20 seconds before it went down. But in those 20 seconds, the FBI says it showed Jessie Van Rootselaar sitting in her car with a rifle and a long gun in her lap. Police got access to the Twitch records through a search warrant, and they found out that just one person watched that live stream, and that was James Cody Bryant, a person living in Bellingham, which is a city in Washington State just across the BC border.
0: The shooter was 18 years old and was in BC. The accused is 30, and as you mentioned, in Washington State. What did authorities say about how these two individuals met?
2: Police say they met about 3 years ago on a chat roulette site called Omegle. It doesn't exist anymore. It's been shut down, not related to this case. But the criminal complaint says that Bryant told police that after they met on Omegle, they had sporadic contact for the first year until Van Rootselaar was, quote, institutionalized, end quote, for mental health issues. Bryant said that Van Rootselaar contacted them again and was hospitalized a second time after setting fire to her room. Now, we don't actually know why they decided to stay in contact after their initial meeting on Omegle, but we do know that they did remain in contact for the past few years.
0: And what do we know about that relationship that was built over time, such that the shooter would confide in Bryant about wanting to carry out a mass shooting?
2: Right. So, of course, it started sporadically. Then the FBI says Van Rootselaar and Bryant began communicating on a daily basis just months before the shooting at Tumbler Ridge. And they used a social media site called Discord. There they started talking about more serious things like, you know, Van Rootselaar's desire to commit a mass shooting. She told Bryant that she stole guns from a family member's gun safe and hid them in her room 6 months before the shooting. She also said she convinced someone else to buy ammunition for her. Van Rootselaar talked about the types of guns and accessories that she possessed, including some that she later used in the Tumbler Ridge Secondary School shooting, which, yeah. Sorry,
0: well,
2: go ahead.
0: I was going to say the transcripts that came out kind of hinted at what was to come. And there are some really disturbing details in those transcripts of the online chats. What stood out to you?
2: I think the first thing that stood out to me is how casually they discussed murdering people, you know, what guns and techniques would be most effective. You know, it's pretty clear in those chats that Van Rootselaar wanted notoriety for a mass shooting. She was really fixated on that. The complaint says that she watched live stream recordings of other mass shootings. She really wanted Bryant to live stream and record her killing spree and broadcast it over the internet. Bryant told police that, you know, Bryant agreed to placate Van Rootselaar. They talked about targets. You know, Van Rootselaar really wanted one that would have the most impact. There's a quote in one of the messages where Van Rootselaar says, getting 14 kills is a lot easier than getting 22, though if I got more than 22, it'd be simply the deadliest shooting in Canadian history, period.
0: That the shooter wanted to, in their words, steal the title of the most deadly shooter in Canadian history. And the allegation is that Bryant offered advice on how to do that.
2: That's right. Yeah, absolutely.
0: In one of the transcripts, and that's just chilling, in one of the transcripts, the shooter talks to Bryant about different places that she was considering for a mass shooting, including a Costco and a Walmart, but also different communities, right? That it wasn't it's initially going to be in Tumbler Ridge, British Columbia, that there were other communities that were being considered as well.
2: Right, but Van Rensselaer decided in the end.

0: and that this is where the shooting was going to take place because, you know, she'd have the most time before police were able to come. You know, she wanted a kill location that was going to have the largest number of victims. You know, in messages, Brian tells her it's a bad idea to pick a school because there's going to be too many young people. And there didn't seem to be the suggestion that Van Rensselaer was specifically wanting to target young people, just to get the most impact. You know, Bryant suggests a grocery store, a church, a hotel. And like you said, you know, Walmart or Costco were also being debated.
1: Do we know if Bryant ever tried to stop the shooter or convince her not to go through with this shooting, given the fact that, again, according to these transcripts, there was some concern that a school would have too many young victims?
0: Right. Yeah. So police do believe that Bryant was trying to change. You know, in a few of the conversations, you can even see it, Bryant trying to change Van Rensselaer's mind, even suggesting, you know, she delay the killings, but never contacted law enforcement. You know, there's messages where Van Rensselaer is talking about other mass shootings, and Bryant says, ruining other people's lives isn't the answer. And Van Rensselaer responds saying, I don't care about their lives. The only tragedy is the loss of my own life.
1: What are police saying? Again, part of the allegations are that Bryant knowingly and willfully conspired as part of this mass shooting. What are police saying about how Bryant was involved in this? There are allegations that money was sent to the shooter, right?
0: Yeah, you know, it wasn't a lot of money, but during the conversations, Van Rensselaer, you know, was talking to Bryant about wanting a pair of shoes that cost $150 Canadian and that she wanted to wear during the Tumbler Ridge massacre. And Bryant agreed to send that money as a birthday present. Bryant also tried sending money for a lighter that Van Rensselaer was going to use to, you know, detonate an explosive device at the school. She also asked for more money for stickers to decorate the firearms. And the court documents do say that based on video footage inside the school, we know that Van Rensselaer did wear the shoes that Bryant sent money for during the school shooting.
1: Is there anything in these allegations in the court documents that were released yesterday as to motive, as to why Bryant was involved in this?
0: Really, the motive appears to be wanting notoriety, just wanting to be known for a mass shooting. And that we also know that Van Rensselaer was struggling and had a lot of, internal grief, was hurting inside and wanting to hurt other people and wanting to be known for this.
1: On that morning of the 10th of February, when the shooting took place, we heard this earlier, the U.S. Acting attorney said that Bryant had an opportunity to contact police before the shooter went to that school, but didn't do that. What do we know about the conversation that took place that day?
0: So this part is pretty chilling because they spoke on the day. And, you know, Van Rensselaer initially sends Bryant a message asking, you know, are you ready with my Twitch account pulled up, you know, for this live stream? Bryant says, yeah. Then Van Rensselaer says, I'm going to go now. In that message to Bryant, it's really clear that she has now murdered her mother and her 11-year-old half-brother at home, but doesn't know how to drive a car and can't seem to get it to work. Now, Bryant tells her that this live stream has gone down, but then goes on to help troubleshoot those car issues, basically explaining to her how to start the car. Then Van Rensselaer says, well, it's a push start. And Bryant says, you know, we'll hold it down maybe. And eventually Van Rensselaer did get that car going and obviously drove it to Tumbler Ridge Secondary School. We know what happened after that. At no point in this criminal complaint did police say that Bryant ever contacted police. Even months before the shooting, you know, there's messages between Bryant and Van Rensselaer where Bryant says, you know, I won't snitch on you. Even saying, you know, I know that I can save lives, but, you know, I don't know. And so at this point, police say Bryant never did contact law enforcement.
1: We do know.
0: Could have.
1: Well,
0: yeah.
1: And again, you've hinted at this, but Bryant offered to live stream the shooting to the public. Why was that so important, according to the FBI? Why was that so important to the shooter?
0: You know, at the press conference that the FBI held yesterday, you know, they questioned whether Van Rensselaer would have even gone through with the mass shooting if she wasn't going to receive notoriety for it. Because police say she was really concerned that not enough people were going to see this live stream if it wasn't broadcast. This is a huge part of the motivation, according to law enforcement. You know, in the messages that were included in the criminal complaint, Van Rensselaer tells Bryant, you know, to post it on a site, hopefully people will copy and share it to the point where it can't be censored.

0: even asking, will you fail me when it comes to this live stream? And Bryant responds, I won't fail you.
1: We also learn from their conversations that the shooter debated whether or not to shoot herself. Mm-hmm. How did that conversation unfold, as you understand it?
0: Yeah, in the conversations, you can see that Van Rensselaer was scared of killing herself. And, you know, she did want to live. And in one conversation in November 2025, she told Bryant, it's annoying knowing she won't live to see cool things, that, you know, if she could hurt other people and not harm herself, that that would be more fun. And even before the shooting, she also talked about different ways to die and different ways to have more impact, including making a suicide vest to wear during the attack. She talked to Bryant about, you know, should I make it discreet and, you know, have a big impact, or should I make it look scary and have people not come near me? And police allege that Bryant recommended she make a working suicide vest rather than a fake.
1: So much of this is so disturbing and will be so hard for people who are living in this community, the friends and family who are still going through so much turmoil. What happens next in this case?
0: So Bryant appeared in court yesterday. It was a really short hearing, walked in, very long hair, dark rimmed glasses, was wearing what appeared to be pajama pants. And I actually spoke to an FBI agent who said, you know, that Bryant was picked up at 7 a.m. Remains in custody, but there's a bail hearing next Tuesday to determine whether Bryant will remain in custody or get out. Then there's going to be a preliminary hearing scheduled for October 20th.
1: Caroline, thank you for this.
0: Thank you.
1: Caroline Bargoot is a senior reporter with CBC News. She was in Vancouver. You're listening to The Current Review. I'm Matt Galloway. You know, a lot of things can happen on live radio. I've done some things, but I've never been peed on by a beaver.
2: There. There.
3: Oh, that's great.
2: Little sweetheart.
3: Oh, how nice for you. That's
2: such a lovely boy. And he's peeing on me.
4: We should.
5: That's mine.
4: No.
5: That's
4: mine.
3: No. It doesn't stop.
2: Anyway.
6: Someone better rescue him.
2: Listen.
3: Merry Christmas, Al.
2: It's a flood. Listen, it's never happened before on the radio, I'm sure.
1: I'm sure you're right. That's Alan Maitland, co-host of the CBC radio program As It Happens, interviewing a beaver in 1974. 51 years ago, in March of 1975, the beaver became an official national symbol of Canada. And it all started because of a spat with our neighbors to the south. We'll hear more on that in just a moment. But today, during a similarly tense time in Canada-US relations, we are going to start with a beaver tail below the border, where Canada's symbol, the eager and mighty beaver, is becoming a conservation hero in an unlikely place. That place is the Utah desert. Nate Norman is a live beaver trapper and director of the Beaver Ecology and Relocation Collaborative at Utah State University. And we spoke last week when Nate was, as one does, attending the BeaverCon in Minneapolis. Here's our conversation. What is BeaverCon?
7: I guess BeaverCon is a conference that happens every 2 years. Is just everything beaver, where we all come together and we talk about beavers and the things that they do for us on the environment and how we can keep them there.
1: It's a lot of fun, the BeaverCon.
7: Oh, it's a lot of fun. All kinds of great stories, and it almost feels like I'm in school, returning for the summer break and hanging out with all my friends again.
1: The stories that you would bring are stories of this project that relocates beavers in the Utah desert to help save drought-stricken rivers. Tell me a little bit about this and why this is necessary. How bad was the drought before you brought in the beavers?
7: Well, Utah has always been a really dry area. You know, it's in the desert, and the removal of all the beavers historically has just added to that. And so, you know, we've had a lot of issues with ranchers and farmers that are losing water, and it's really important for their operations. And then we have a lot of people that live in Utah deserts as well. And so water's always just been a big issue. So the beavers have been able to help store some of that water and keep it on the landscape for us.
1: How did you land on the beaver as the fix for a drought-stricken region?
7: Well, there was a couple of professors at Utah State University that kind of started with a thing called BDA, which is a fake beaver dam. And they started putting those in to try to kind of slow the water and work as if they were a beaver. But in the

0: end, they found that it's always better to have the real thing. So that's where I kind of got started in our program with live trapping and putting the beavers in, where they've sometimes started the restoration process with these BDAs and then brought the real engineer in to take over.
1: Beavers are known as a keystone species. What does that mean?
0: Well, the beavers and the water and the ponds that they create aren't only good for the beavers. They're good for all the animals. They're the engineer that does all the work and builds all the dams, and all the other animals benefit from that. So when you take the beaver out of the equation, it's detrimental to a lot of other species as well.
1: And so with this project, you're trying to put the beaver back into the equation. How does that work?
0: So where the beavers used to hang out was in the valley bottoms, and those are the areas where we've moved in and built our infrastructure and our homes and all those sort of things. And the beavers have become nuisance or problems, I should say, in those areas. And, you know, most of the time, the only way to take care of that was to lethally remove them. So our program kind of got involved to both help the landowners out, where we can provide a non-lethal option, and then work with our partners with the Utah Division of Wildlife Resources and the Forest Service to take the beavers back up into the mountains and find some good areas for them to, you know, do what they do, but not create too much conflict.
1: And so you are a live beaver trapper. Tell me about trapping the beavers. What is that like?
0: Oh man, I could go on and on, but basically we get calls to go out and try to help people with their problem beavers. And we set traps. We have three different kinds of traps that we use. A suitcase trap being the most common, that just kind of has a trigger and closes up like a big suitcase on springs. Mm-hmm. And we use a beaver scent to try to lure the beaver into the trap. And we check our traps every morning to, you know, make sure that our beavers don't have to spend too much time in that trap. And so then we bring them in and quarantine them and get them back out into the wild.
1: What's the beaver bunkhouse?
0: The beaver bunkhouse is where we keep our beavers. The beavers, by requirement from the state, need to be quarantined for at least 3 days, but we also try to get all of the beaver family together. So when trapping, you know, it's not always that easy. They don't all jump in the trap at the same time.
1: I wouldn't think so, no.
0: Yeah, we have to kind of work to get the entire family put together. And there's, you know, a large beaver family. They have kits from not only this season, but from the previous season. So families can be up to 12 beavers. So we bring them into the bunkhouse. And while we're getting them all there, we care for them. We clean their water. We do some, we call it the bunkhouse, and we check in our beavers into the bunkhouse. Mm-hmm. So we do a little, assessment of their health and determine their sex and give them some medicine, some ivermectin to kind of clean their guts out. It's a neat little area. We use a lot of volunteers to help us out with the care of the beavers also.
1: What are the beavers like in the bunkhouse? I mean, my experience with beavers has been just seeing them in a river or a pond or a lake or what have you, or maybe dragging something across a road. I can't say that I've gotten that close to a beaver before. What is it like in the bunkhouse when the whole family's in there?
0: Yeah, so you've never got peed on one.
1: I have not been peed on by a beaver, no.
0: Well, I have. At the bunkhouse, we have, they're kind of like a large dog kennel area, just give you some reference. And we go in there every day and we have to clean out the kennel, and we open up what we make is a little lodge for them. And as we open the lodge with some of these big families, they just kind of come rolling out like a clown car of one beaver after another, and they sort of waddle slowly down into the water where they stay kind of while we're cleaning the kennels. But, you know, some of them, they all have personalities. Some of them will slap their tails at us. We had one that was so slappy, we called him Bam Bam. We have some that are a little bit more feisty, you know, and kind of hiss at us and tell us they don't like us. But most of them are really chill, really calm. And yeah, I mean, we let volunteers right in with the in the kennels with them, and we can basically, you know, keep them off of a little snow shovel if there's ever an issue. But in general, they're really docile. And yeah, the kits are so cute and curious.

0: They'll come right up to you. We feed them little treats of carrots and sweet potatoes, and they'll want to come up and just, you know, grab those from you and chew them and eat them right there in front of you.
1: These animals, it sounds really cute, by the way. These animals are really important, right, to the ecosystem. Part of what you're doing at BeaverCon, I mean, this is a conference for wetlands and wildlife. They're really important to the broader ecosystem, right?
0: Oh, yeah. I mean, you know, especially in the West, I mean, I can speak from where I'm from. In Utah, you know, we get most of our precipitation come down as snow in the mountains, right, during the winter. So every spring we have floods, right? And then after the floods, you know, subside, then we have a completely dry, hot summer and the streams all dry up. And, you know, what the beavers do is they're creating these little ponds, little reservoirs all up and down the stream, and that slows the water as it's coming down in the spring and then holds the water throughout the summer. So we get, you know, less flooding and more water for the entire year. So yeah, it's super important. Everything in the desert needs water. So it's a real ecological advantage to have them on the landscape.
1: When you see the beaver doing its work, going back and forth and kind of doing what it does, but doing it in a place where you've put it, what goes through your mind?
0: Oh, it's just incredible. You know, for one, we were able to save that beaver, right? And give it another chance. But then to see the restoration work that it's doing to improve that habitat, and you start to see all the other animals and everything come back to those areas. You know, we get moose, we get fish, we get birds and bats and, you know, big game. All of that kind of centers around the beaver ponds. So it's just a beautiful sight to see a newly established beaver area and all their ponds and all the things that it does for all the wildlife.
1: You know, just finally, we here in Canada can get pretty protective of the beaver as a national symbol. And so what would you say to listeners here in this country during, I mean, it is, I think it's fair to say, a pretty tense moment between our country and yours, about the role of the beaver on your side of the border. What would you say to us here about that?
0: Well, I would say that the beaver doesn't see borders, and they help out everybody and look out for the natural world. And in doing so, they help all of us. And I think that is just a great lesson we could learn from the beavers.
1: You're a great ambassador for the beaver, Nate.
0: Well, I like them a lot.
1: It's good to talk to you about this. Thank you very much.
0: Yeah, I appreciate it. Thank you.
1: Nate Norman is a live beaver trapper and director of the Beaver Ecology and Relocation Collaborative at Utah State University. We reached him at BeaverCon. It's a conference for wetlands and wildlife in Minneapolis. How exactly did the beaver come to be an emblem of Canada? In 1974, a campaign began to make the beaver an official symbol of this nation. Thousands of Canadians wrote letters in support of the beaver. We got our producers to voice some of those letters.
2: The beaver has always been unofficially the Canadian emblem, since it is a part of our natural wildlife. Therefore, it should be adopted formally by the Canadian federal government before it is overtaken by our hungry neighbor. There's enough American domination in Canada without allowing our symbols to be stolen as well.
3: Keep your hands off our beaver.
4: The little creatures build well. Somehow, to me, beavers mean Canada.
5: New York is busy as a beaver stealing our damn emblem.
6: The beaver represents industriousness, skill, and hard work. If we should lose the beaver, we shall lose the oldest and most valued symbol of our Canadian culture.
7: Don't let them Yankees steal everything from us. They already have our land, businesses, oil, water, etc., etc. Please, don't let them take our beaver.
1: Colin Coates is a professor of Canadian Studies and History at Glendon College, York University, and earlier this year published a piece in Canada's Parliamentary Review titled Please Save the Beaver for Canada, Legislating a National Symbol, 1975. Colin's on Hornby Island in British Columbia this morning. What goes through your mind? We'll get to the robust conversations around the beaver as a national symbol in a moment. But when you hear what this creature, what this animal is doing south of the border, a conservation hero in Utah, the desert, what goes through your mind?
8: Well, I entirely agree that in many parts of North America, the beaver has been a keystone species, that it creates an environment that is important to many other species as well. That doesn't necessarily mean that everybody likes the beaver. It dams rivers, and that is not something that the people whose land is flooded out are necessarily in favor of. Mm. But it's a really important keystone species.

0: species, and of course, extremely important in Canadian history because of the importance of the fur trade.
1: Go back to 1974, December of 1974, when the beaver was in the As It Happens studio. Alan Maitland was interviewing a beaver. The beaver peed on him. Can you take us back to that moment and describe what exactly was going on there and why they brought a beaver into the studio in the first place?
0: So what happened is that there's an American, a Republican state senator in New York, Bernard Smith, who wanted to introduce a bill in the New York legislature to make the beaver a state symbol. And New York state has a lot of different symbols. It was just adding one more. So it would be the state animal. Initially, Canadians didn't particularly notice, but then a journalist at the Toronto Sun, Mark Bonakowski, mentioned it to former Prime Minister John Diefenbaker's office. And from there, John Diefenbaker's executive assistant, Keith Martin, passed the story on to Sean O'Sullivan, who was at that point the youngest member of parliament. He was 22 years old, had just been elected not too long before, the MP for Hamilton Wentworth. And he wanted to raise it in the House of Commons. It was just around Christmas time. It was a campaign led by Sean O'Sullivan and As It Happens. And that Christmas, New Year's period is often a bit of a slow time for news, but it spread like wildfire. And thousands of Canadians wrote to their MPs, particularly Sean O'Sullivan, to the Secretary of State, and to As It Happens. Apparently, As It Happens had bagfuls of letters and petitions that they received on this topic. And Canadians were almost unanimously outraged that New York State wanted to adopt the beaver as a state symbol.
1: As It Happens, in addition to having the beaver in studio, they commissioned a French horn quartet to perform something, a piece of music that was about the beaver. And to your point, bags and bags of actual, you know, handwritten letters arrive in the offices. How do you understand what was happening there? Why do you think this idea of an American state attempting to adopt the beaver as a symbol set Canadians off?
0: It was partly people recognizing that the beaver played an important role in Canadian history, but more importantly, I think that Canadians were saying the beaver is already a symbol. It has to remain a symbol of Canada. If Canada adopts it officially, then New York State couldn't do it, which really was not true. But that was the many letters, and I've read the letters that are in these files of the Secretary of State. That's what they're saying. We've got to stop the Americans from taking over this Canadian symbol. And this is the way to do it, is to make it. It's kind of like copywriting. I think that was, I don't think anybody used that particular word, but I think there was a sense that if Canada adopts it first, then it's copyrighted and the Americans can't adopt it. And it really fit into a larger sense of, I would say, kind of vernacular anti-Americanism during the time, at a time in which, let's face it, tensions between Canada and the United States weren't nearly what they are today. But there were definitely concerns in Canada. This is a time of Richard Nixon and the end of his presidency, the final days of the Vietnam War, the oil embargo. You know, this was a difficult time in North American history, but it's, again, doesn't really compare to what's going on right now.
1: Which is why you say that the beaver became, and the beaver issue became, a metaphor for U.S. imperialism in Canada.
0: That's right. Yeah. Mm. Yes.
1: As you mentioned earlier, not everybody loves the beaver. If you are a farmer and you're seeing your, you know, fields get flooded, or you're seeing your property be destroyed because the beaver's chewing down the tree, there are people who don't like the beaver, and they see them as a pest in some ways, right?
0: That's right. And so one of the a more recent example is the former Senator Nicole Eaton, who stated in the Senate in 2011 that the beaver was a dentally defective rat and that it shouldn't be the symbol of Canada, and instead Canada should adopt a polar bear as its symbol. And of course that idea didn't go anywhere. It's hard enough to adopt a national symbol in the Canadian system. We don't have that many official national symbols in Canada beyond obviously things like the anthem and the flag. And, you know, much took a long time to have hockey and lacrosse recognized as the national games of Canada.
1: What do you think it is, aside from the

0: destruction and the comparisons to a rat. What is it about the beaver that so many Canadians love and embrace?
1: People tend to project human characteristics onto beavers. Mm. And so they tend to say a beaver is Canadian because it is industrious, because it's smart, because it's ecological, sometimes because it's monogamous. This is one of the things that comes up in the way that people talk about beavers. And so they really want to project human characteristics on it. The problem with that is that beavers are natural species in much of the United States, as well as, you know, in Utah and further south. Historically, there were a lot more beavers all throughout North America. And so it's not an animal that's exclusive to Canada.
0: What happened with that U.S. Senator's bill in New York to name the beaver an official state animal?
1: So Bernard Smith had exchanges with Sean O'Sullivan, and he essentially said, you know, you can have the beaver, we can have the beaver too. And there's historical reasons why the beaver could be a symbol of New York State. The fur trade was, you know, in the 17th century, in the 1600s, was an important part of the European expansion into that part of North America. But he essentially said, we can have it too. And, you know, to be fair, he was correct. It really didn't stop New York State from having the beaver as a symbol. Canadians were able to claim the beaver as well. So it did pass in New York State a bit later in July of 1975, along with, I think, the brook trout became one of the official fish, the official freshwater fish of New York State. And they've added a whole bunch of other symbols since then. There's a muffin, an official state muffin, and and so on. So they have lots of symbols of New York State. And this is just one of them. But in the Canadian context, it really touched a raw nerve to see the Americans trying to say that the beaver would be a state symbol.
0: Do you see parallels to the moment we're in now? I don't know whether beavers have elbows or not, but the whole elbows up thing suggests that the conversation that we're having could be very much of this time. And I know that we're talking about what happened in 1975, but it really does feel like a parallel with the moment that we're in right now. Do you see that?
1: I do, and I do see, in a way, I think I understand, you know, I read all those letters that went to the Secretary of State and that went to, are in Sean O'Sullivan's archives at Brock University. And, you know, many of them were fairly well-humored. Some of them were really angry. And I think I understand the anger a bit more than I did when I first did the research a few years ago. This is something that really... you know, Canadians are hurting right now because of what is happening south of the border and the constant slights that we're experiencing from representatives of the American government. So in a way, I understand this a bit better. There was a strong playfulness to much of the campaign, particularly the As It Happens team obviously saw this in kind of a jocular way. But it really did touch a raw nerve. And again, so many people were upset about it. And I understand it even better now in the current context than I did a few years ago.
0: That Canadians just don't like it if particularly the Americans try to take something, claim something that we believe is ours.
1: That's right. And again, even though the Americans could have a claim to the beaver, I mean, at that point in the mid-1970s, there weren't a lot of beaver left in New York State. They had been hunted to extinction, more or less, as has happened through much of North America. And one of the interesting things is the reintroduction of beavers in places like Utah that have happened, or that's happening now in England, that beavers are being brought back for some of the same reasons that Nate Norman was talking about, to manage what are now drought conditions in some parts of that country. So yes, there's a concern about what the beavers can do in areas. And the Canadians were just saying the beaver has always been here. Mm. Of course, it was trapped out in many parts of what is now Canada. You might remember a few years ago, beaver wandered into Royal York Station in Toronto. And this was really quite an exciting thing in local news, because you don't often get beavers in subway stations. So, but, you know, very close to the Humber River, it kind of made sense it would be around there.
0: You could see a parallel just finally with the Lake America, Lake Ontario business as well. Some people might just write that off as a president who says something on social media, you know, scribbles his name on a piece of paper, what have you. There are a lot of Canadians who are deeply offended by that and say, this

0: this is us and this is about who we are and how dare you.
1: Exactly. I entirely agree. I was catching a plane a couple of weeks ago and the pilot said, I just wanted to tell you where Montreal is. It's 150 nautical miles from Lake Ontario. And, you know, he said that for the people in the plane. And, you know, this is touching a chord for Canadians. I mean, it's profoundly silly, many of the things that the Americans are saying right now. But it really has hurt, I think it really has hurt Canadians to have their sense of sovereignty, their sense of identity being challenged in these really fairly stupid ways.
0: Colin, good to talk to you about this. Thank you very much.
1: Thank you.
0: Colin Coates is a professor of Canadian Studies and History at Glendon College, York University. 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I'm Matt Galloway. Some people call them the Rockefellers of Vancouver. The Bentalls were the family that for decades ran Dominion Construction, responsible for a cluster of iconic office towers that anchor Vancouver's downtown. The family was a business dynasty, prominent philanthropists, but as in many families, there was turmoil under the surface. Ken Wider experienced that turmoil firsthand. The great-grandson of the original patriarch, Charles Bentall, Ken Wider had a childhood punctuated by his father's violent outbursts and unpredictable rage. And now, in a new memoir, he draws a straight line between those experiences and his own problems with anger, infidelity, and violence. That book, Kill Not the Butterfly, is a raw portrait of how patterns can repeat across generations. And just a warning, we will be talking in this conversation about intimate partner violence. Ken Wider is in our Vancouver studio. If you were to look out across the skyline of Vancouver, where would you see the imprint of your family?
2: Well, I think from here I can probably see the Sun Tower peak. Yes, I can. So the Sun Tower is over 100 years old now. That was one of the first projects my great-grandfather was involved in. I can't see it, but of course the Bentall Centre would be the core of the financial district.
0: What was it like growing up in that city, knowing that?
2: Well, I guess I felt entitled, or, you know, there's that sense that we own this. Yeah, it was just sort of innate, like, you know, grandpa up on the top floor with commanding view of the city. And yeah, he was a real dynamic person and really took the company to the next level.
0: This book, I mean, tells that story of that building and also the cost of that building. And it opens with you describing one of your family's summer visits to your grandparents' summer property, which was on an island on the BC coast.
2: Yeah.
0: And you go up and your siblings find some baby birds that have fallen out of the nest.
2: Mm-hmm.
0: What happens after you found the birds?
2: So we found these birds and we were really excited, just thinking, oh, we can, you know, they're our pets or we can look after them. But also they're so fragile and vulnerable. We brought them inside and found a shoebox and some tissue. And then we were all, you know, trying, how can we look after them? Mom sort of joined in with that, and then Dad entered the room and said, oh, they're, you know, you've touched them. They won't survive. Their parents will reject them. We have to prevent them from suffering. So he took them out. He took us outside, and it was sort of like a ceremony we had to watch. I really didn't understand what was going on until he took a shovel, dug a small hole, put the birds in it, and then started ramming the shovel down on these little chicks. Killed them, made us watch, like, close.
0: What did you learn about your father from that story?
2: Well, I guess he had the keys to life and death. He was all powerful. So I remember it visually. I don't recall feeling much of anything.
0: Mm.
2: I was frozen.
0: Much of the story around your father, and again, it's what you inherit in some ways, is the violence that kind of surrounded his life.
2: Yeah.
0: And I want to get you to read a passage from the book in which you describe how your father's kind of explosions impacted your family. Can you read a little bit of this?
2: Yeah. One day, Mom was in the back folding laundry. She turned to face me. Her eyes were bruised, deep rings of purple and shadow. I froze. What happened? I asked. Your father hit me, she said. Then she turned back to the laundry and kept working. I didn't see the broken teeth. I only heard about them later. Her injuries were brutal, but something in her posture seemed both weary and defiant, and part of me wondered if she'd provoked them. She felt distant. I stood there, then quietly put away my things. For the next few weeks, Mom wore sunglasses whenever she left the house, even on gray, cloudy days. Nobody said a word.
0: Some of these stories are, I mean, they're hard to read.

0: stories
1: hard to write.
2: I'm sure him hitting you. He makes you dance in the snow on Christmas morning.
1: Yeah, yeah. When we were probably only 5 or 6 years old, me and my older brother Danny. Yeah,
2: you have to stand in front of him, and this is a different occasion. But you would have to stand in front of him on a regular occasion, and what would you have to say to him?
1: Well, he would ask, "What are you?" And we would say, "Spoiled."

0: real damage down there. He was very cold, his father, and was really harsh. He was a brutal man out of the Depression with a hard spirit. And I think he really crushed my dad's spirit. And so I have empathy for my father. I mean, he's passed away. I never had anger for him. I don't know if that's a good thing. I think I should have been angry. I mean, I did confront him later in life, but yeah, I have empathy. I mean, he ended up all alone, all bridges burned, his life, you know, broke, and just nobody in his life. And that's really tragic. So
1: how do you think the wealth that surrounded your family shaped how your father's violence was handled and was seen by people in the family and outside of the family?
0: Well, I guess because, yeah, mom's side of the family has such a sterling reputation. And, you know, they're a great they're great people. They've done more good than in this city. But I think to keep that up, right, I think for mom to save face or to admit, or maybe just her own, like I've recounted, shame, like, you know, humiliation, don't want to show that to the world.
1: But do you think that, not that he got away with it, but that he got away with it in some ways because of who the family was?
0: That's a good point. Yeah, I think so. Yeah. I mean, I think, you know, mom could have just said, ended it, and, you know, but for whatever reason, she was, yeah, didn't. She could have taken us to it out of the home and started a new life, but.
1: When did that violence begin to seep into your own life?
0: I remember rage, which I want to distinguish from violence, because you can be raging without being violent. But, you know, I remember raging and being violent. Even when I was five, this isn't in the book, but I recall my sisters were kind of tormenting me, and I grabbed a chair, and they were in the bedroom and shut the door in my face, and I rammed the chair at the door, and it went right through, like the chair leg, and that. I recall that time being overwhelmed, not just with the rage, but what did I do? Who is this? What's this power in me, this thing? Because the room went quiet and the teasing stopped. So it's, you know, had an effect, right? Like,
1: you describe yourself as a young person as, the word that you use is malevolent. What are some of the things that you did that would lead you to use that word in particular?
0: I don't know. So I guess the idea of doing things that are really wrong for the sheer pleasure of it, like doing things for the sake of exercising power destructively.
1: When does that sense of power and the violence that can be associated with it, when does that start to appear in your own relationships, for example? You were talking about and read that a little bit about your father and your mother. Mm-hmm. But what about your own relationships?
0: Well, the first really serious one was my first girlfriend. You know, I was 16 and we had an argument and we'd been dating for 8 months without anything. I think that kind of, not really any anger on my part. And then I exploded and grabbed her and shook her and she fell. And that was the end of the relationship right there for her. And that would be the first, yeah, real serious example of it relationally.
1: You say that behavior, in your words, crossed some threshold into the irredeemable.
0: I wrote that.
1: You did.
0: Okay. I guess it would be, okay, I've attacked somebody I love more than anybody and who's innocent, well, innocent in a sense that they don't deserve violence. And it's a woman and smaller than me, younger than me, more fragile. And I've gone and destroyed what I love most, you know. That's what's irredeemable. And it was the end of the relationship.
1: How do you look back on it now, in terms of not just what happened, but why it happened?
0: I'm hoping to speak to her sometime in the next year, but I have compassion for me, for all that was going on and all the example that had been set. And she was up to tricks. I think she ended up with my brother for a brief bit after that. So, and I think that was already starting. So there was root cause for the anger. Yeah, and all that was going on in the family, like the finances had collapsed. My dad was just so much trouble. So I have compassion. I certainly, as I look back on that.
1: Compassion for yourself.
0: Yeah, yeah.
1: Well, you said you wanted to talk to her. What would you say to her?
0: I would love to hear her side of it, you know, to hear if, yeah, and just hear how her life's been too. I know oddly enough, my daughter and her daughter ended up being friends in high school. So there was sort of that, and I,

0: I did run into her in my work later, and it was just a very brief chat. And yeah, I care for her. You know, I know, I think her husband passed away of cancer a few years ago.
1: You mentioned your brother. And one of the things that happens is that your parents' marriage comes to an end, and your father and your brother move to San Francisco. Mm-hmm. And then your brother Danny dies in this accident.
0: Mm-hmm.
1: How did, when you look back on that now from a distance, how do you think that tragedy impacted you, but also your father?
0: Hmm. I don't know if it impacted him that much. I really think he was such a, I mean, I want to say this kindly, but he, you know, he's a complete narcissist and took no responsibility for his major error. So when, I expect, you know, when Danny died, you would, I experienced no grief from him. And maybe he did in his own quiet hour, but you know, I did have a number of meetings with him after and spent some time with him. And there was, yeah, I think that was one of the, that was the big awakening for me, that he didn't seem to have any, and he certainly had no sense of compassion for the rest of us.
1: And that it didn't change him at all.
0: Right? Not at all. No, no. It was just another tool. It was another event to, that he could use for leverage to kind of do the things he was trying to do with people and business. Yeah, it was.
1: How worried were you that you were following the same path as your father? And again, I said that in many ways the book draws a direct line between your dad's behavior and who you became. But did you see that in the moment? Did you think, I have to be careful because I'm going to end up like him?
0: Yeah, I did. I think the first incident where I really felt I had to take some stronger recovery action was, I was been married for a few years, and one of my oldest son, he was only maybe one or two, and he was, you know, being difficult, but he was a good child, but he was being difficult in the moment, and I blew up, like, and I remember picking him up and just, I was raging. Now, I didn't hurt him physically, but that sense that I had been overcome by rage was so sobering. And I had a good community group of people I was part of back then. And I remember talking to some of them and going, what am I going to do? Like, I don't want to become like my dad. And, well, a few of them had some good names for counseling, you know? And so that was, you know, the first time, well, actually it wasn't the first time I went for counseling, but it was the first time I went, no, I'm going to specifically work on this issue on anger.
1: There's another part of the book I wanted to get you to read, if you would. Mm-hmm. And this comes at a point where you and Anne, your wife, are in a business together, and the business has gone off the rails and the debts are mounting. And that leads to, as it often can, a real sense of tension in the relationship. Do you mind reading this?
0: Okay. There seemed to be no balance and no intermediary or warning signs of trouble, just a tightening grip on the wheel of life, as if my survival were dependent upon my complete control of everything and every waking moment. And then all it took was some incidental trigger, and wham, I was raging. One day I shook Anne like a rag doll, my hands around her neck. She fled to another room and called the police, though by the time they arrived, I had calmed and there was little to say. I was left with an official warning, the reprehensible residue of my nature, and the hopeless task of the next day.
1: You write in the book that, in describing yourself, you say, I was clearly a monster.
0: Mm.
1: Did you recognize that at the time? Again, hindsight and writing a memoir is one thing,
0: yeah.
1: But did you recognize that at the time?
0: I was so shut down in so many ways, you know. Yeah, I think the shame was just so clouding. I don't think I had too many articulated thoughts. It was viscerally overwhelming, my behavior or the way others, yeah, had to deal with me.
1: How did you get to the point where you could start to look at that behavior and take responsibility for what you did and the harm that you caused others?
0: Well, of course, being, you know, the residue of my life in midlife, you know, where my main relationships are all broken or strained to the point of, I guess, yeah, just being alone a lot. Had some good friends at that time. Mom introduced me to Al-Anon, program for families of alcoholics. And I went to hundreds of meetings for years. And, you know, you hear in those rooms, you hear honesty. And that's probably something I couldn't

0: be honest with some of this stuff. It was just so, but hearing other people's stories helped me to start, looking at my stuff and then hearing principles. I mean, I heard, you know, spiritual and lifestyle principles all my life at church, but here it was different. It was sort of more on the road and, or in more gritty and real, and people talking about their behavior and what they're doing to address it and getting simple tools to deal with the stuff day to day. And that was so much help. Yeah.
1: How do you deal with anger now?
0: Well, it's just a daily signal. Like if I'm getting angry, even in, you know, if I'm in traffic and I'm ready to step out for to duke it, it's usually comes down to self-care. Okay, what's going on? Like, what, you know, am I hungry? Am I tired? Am I lonely? What's going on? So I'm pretty vigilant about self-care. I have a pretty simple routine. I have a lot of exercise and I try and eat well and spend time with the grandchildren and do things that are, yeah.
1: And you're able, through what you've learned, but also that honesty you talked about, you're able to kind of defuse the bomb before it goes off?
0: Yeah. And I've got, and through program, like 25 years ago, I've got some really good male friendships. And one of them in particular, you know, he's my best friend, and I give him acknowledgement in the book. I'm on the phone with him or having a meal with him at least 2 or 3 times a week. Mm. And often it's just, okay, what's going on? that's really what's going on, you know? Oh yeah, I was doing this. No, Ken. Well, when you spoke to that woman, were you up and sort of, so there's accountability, right? Like I've got at least one really good accountable person.
1: And that keeps you kind of on the straight and narrow.
0: It certainly helps. Yeah. Yeah.
1: Ken, I'm really glad to talk to you about this. It's a hell of a story. Thanks for being willing. It's really difficult to speak about some of this stuff, I'm sure, but I'm yeah. really glad that you would.
0: Thank you. I'm honored to be on your show.
1: Ken Wider's memoir is called Kill Not the Butterfly. We reached him in our Vancouver studio. That's all the time we have for The Current Review. My name is Matt Galloway. Thanks for listening.
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5: From CBC News, The World This Hour, I'm Neil Kumar. Lawyers of Tennessee death row inmate Krista Pike say her botched execution last week was foreseeable. The 50-year-old convicted murderer was administered 2 doses of a lethal injection drug which failed to kill her. James Gooderson has more.
6: We want all drugs, syringes, IV lines.
7: A Tennessee judge has ordered the state to keep all evidence from the botched execution of Krista Pike, who survived 2 doses of lethal injection on September 30th. The 50-year-old's legal team says she's now awake and talking, though she's still receiving critical care at hospital.
8: She has a blood clot. Both of her arms and hands are tremendously swollen.
7: Randy Spivey is one of Pike's lawyers.
8: All of this was foreseeable and foreseen.
7: He says that the state was warned about possible complications in a complaint filed by the legal team in January.
8: Krista has endured child sexual abuse, physical abuse, rapes, and more than 20 years of solitary confinement, and then September 30th happens. We have to ask how much suffering is enough.
7: The legal team is asking the governor to commute the death sentence to life in prison without parole. James Goodison for CBC News, Washington.
5: The World Health Organization wants Russia to provide more information about the death of a technician at an anti-plague lab in Siberia. The 28-year-old died of pneumonia last week. Moscow has denied that her illness was connected to her lab work or caused by plague. Nick Logan reports.

0: We expect further answers from Russia.
1: The WHO's Maria Van Kerkhove says the UN Health Agency is offering support to Russian authorities as they investigate the death of Daria Shipilova. Van Kerkhove says it's still not clear what caused her illness, but there are unconfirmed reports she died of pneumonic plague and that she may have been infected as a result of a mishap while working at an anti-plague research lab in the city of Irkutsk. Authorities in the region quarantined the hospital where Shipilova died and monitored some 200 contacts. Russian officials say tests found no evidence of plague. But if Russia is certain it wasn't plague, then Kerkhove says the WHO wants to know what caused Shipilova's infection. The agency also wants Russia to verify unconfirmed reports of a second lab worker with pneumonia. Nick Logan, CBC News, Vancouver.
2: The U.S. National Hurricane Center says Tropical Storm Isaias is forecast to become a hurricane by Thursday and strengthen through to Friday. It's churning off the eastern coast of Mexico and set to become the first Atlantic hurricane of the season. Officials warn it could make landfall on the U.S. Gulf Coast late Friday, somewhere between eastern Louisiana and the western Florida panhandle. A 13-year-old boy has been arrested for allegedly threatening to shoot students at a Guelph, Ontario high school. Police say the alleged threats were made in an online chat, singling out two individuals as well as the wider school community. The school's principal contacted police after being notified by other students. The teen was arrested at his home and faces two counts of uttering threats. Memorial ceremonies were held around Israel on Wednesday to mark the third anniversary of the Hamas-led October 7th attacks. 1,200 people were killed and more than 200 others were taken hostage. Margaret Evans has more from Jerusalem.
3: An Israeli flag lowered to half-mast in early morning light at the kibbutz Kfar Aza as Israelis marked October 7th. The scars still fresh 3 years later. Anger mingling with the sorrow in the air over perceived and unacknowledged security failings by the Israeli government. Protesters targeting the Prime Minister Benjamin Netanyahu in particular. In Jerusalem and Tel Aviv, they carried signs reading, "No forgiveness for the failure." At some of the Israeli memorials, the sound of explosions could be heard in nearby Gaza, a reminder of the daily scars still being inflicted there, and of the unfulfilled promises made under the auspices of Donald Trump's Board of Peace and the international community that backed them. Margaret Evans, CBC News, Jerusalem.
2: And that is The World This Hour. For CBC News, I'm Neil Kumar.
4: Good evening, I'm Simon Akinishny with your Environment Canada weather forecast. In Montreal, a few showers this evening, the low 12. Tomorrow, chance of showers, 17 the high. For Quebec City, about 10 to 15 millimeters of rain expected tonight. The temperature steady near 9. A few showers tomorrow, the high 13. In Sherbrooke, a few showers beginning in the evening, 9 the low. More rain tomorrow, 13 also the high. And for Gaspé, mainly cloudy with a chance of showers overnight, the low 8. Chance of rain tomorrow as well, the high 11.
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8: Salut et bienvenue à C'est formidable. Je m'appelle Florence K et je suis très heureuse d'être en votre compagnie pour la prochaine heure. This is your Francophone Hour of the Week on CBC Music and CBC Radio. Today on the show, couples who make music together, a Quebec singer who acts alongside Ralph Fiennes in an upcoming movie, and Ariane Roy, who says she can't wait to get back into the studio after months of touring. But first, here is Ellie Rose with Elle Tient Debout, or She Holds Up.

That was the disco-y tune Elle Tient Debout, or She Holds Up, by Elie Rose. It's all about a woman who walks away from a job that was suffocating her and starts over. Vous écoutez C'est Formidable. I'm Florence Kahn on CBC Music and CBC Radio. It must be such a strange feeling to become a star thousands of kilometers from home. Well, that's what happened to Rodriguez, who was barely known in the United States, but became an icon in South Africa, and to Josephine Baker, who found fame in France. Ya Cetidon has also experienced his own version of that story. He's originally from Congo, Brazzaville, but it's here in Quebec and in France that people have really embraced his music. Ya Cetidon calls Montreal home these days, and it's where he blends pop, rap, and Afrobeats to share his culture with audiences and, most importantly, get them dancing. Here is Ya Cetidon with Petit Cœur, or Little Heart. Petit.

was 7 jours exactement, or exactly 7 days, by Evelyne Brochu. She's a singer, but she's also a Quebec actress who's building quite an international career. She recently filmed the movie Embers in Budapest. It's a period drama about two former friends who reunite decades after a mysterious tragedy tore them apart. And Evelyne is in pretty remarkable company. The cast is led by Ralph Fiennes and Viggo Mortensen. Merci d'être à l'écoute de C'est Formidable sur CBC Music et CBC Radio. Je m'appelle Florence K. Still to come, couples who make music together. But first,

First, for an artist, having a song featured in a movie or a TV show can be a huge moment. It can subtly introduce your music to audiences around the world. That's exactly what happened to Quebec singer Billie Dupage when her song Not Your Princess opened an episode of the Netflix series My Life with the Walter Boys. She found out only a week before the season was released, and since then, streams of the song have nearly doubled on Spotify. Billie says it was a dream come true, and I can see why. Here's another one of her songs. This is Et Si, or What If?

That was Mon Baby by Aswell. It tells the story of an artist torn between his ambition and his relationship. He knows that chasing success is pulling him away from the people he loves, but he also accepts the sacrifices that come with the life he has chosen. Thank you for listening to CBC Music and CBC Radio. This is C'est Formidable, your weekly hour of francophone music, avec moi, Florence Kay. Quebec singer-songwriter Claude Bégin waited 8 years before he released a new album, and a lot changed in that time. He entered his 40s, became a father of three, and says family life completely changed the way he writes. His music now comes from a calmer, more grounded place. But even a happy home can leave you dreaming of an escape. And this next song begins with a gorgeous travel photo popping up on his phone. And suddenly, he's ready to pack almost nothing and fly somewhere tropical. His partner, Quebec content creator Lisandre Nadeau, joins him on this playful fantasy about leaving everything behind and getting away together. Here is Qu'est-ce qu'on attend? Or What Are We Waiting For?

That was Cool or Sink by Quebec City singer-songwriter Ariane Roy. It's from Dog, her second album, which earned her a place on the Polaris Music Prize long list and a Juno nomination for Francophone Album of the Year. After she spent more than a year touring the record, Ariane says she can't wait to slow down, return to the studio, and start imagining what her third album might sound like. 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Je m'appelle Florence K. Coming up, more couples who make music together. But first, a few weeks ago, King Melrose appeared on a Quebec talk show and shared the remarkable story of how he met his partner during the pandemic. Their first date was over FaceTime, but they immediately fell in love and began to talk for 6 to 8 hours every night, just like teenagers. While the world outside felt uncertain, they created their own little bubble. Within 2 months, they had bought a house together, and a few months later, they were expecting their first child. He describes the life they've built as a dream, and it's that same deep devotion that's at the heart of this next song. Here is King Melrose with Million.

That was Maison, or House, by Mélodie Jade. She compares herself to a house she built on her own, a little imperfect, with a few cracks she tries to hide. Vous écoutez C'est Formidable on CBC Music and CBC Radio. I'm Florence K. Calamine says she makes music every day because she needs to. It's what keeps her sane. But instead of always focusing on personal wounds, she likes to tackle the political issues that can make us feel cynical, put them into perspective, and hopefully turn them into something constructive that lifts us up. Let's see how she did. Here she is now with Asteroid.

0: NASA vient d'annoncer qu'un astéroïde grand comme un terrain de football a frôlé la Terre.
1: Quite groovy. It almost made me think of like Marvin Gaye with the sax and the beat. Well, that was Calamine with Asteroid. This is C'est Formidable on CBC Music and CBC Radio avec moi, Florence K. Anne-Marie Campbell and Simon Landry are partners in both life and music. Their stage name is Soleil Secret, which means secret sunshine, and their music has been on shows like Grey's Anatomy, Pretty Little Liars, and The Vampire Diaries. Simon even won a Grammy for his music on an Assassin's Creed game. The couple says that after a season of wildfires, human warmth can help the world turn green again. Here they are now with Saison des Feux, or Fire Season.

That was Salut, ça va, je t'aime, or Hi, how are you, I love you, by Marjolaine Maurras. It's about those friends who meet someone new and 2 weeks later are already convinced they've found the one. You know those ones?

Radio. Sometimes love is not enough to save a relationship, especially when broken promises, unanswered calls, and old mistakes keep getting in the way. In this next song, two people offer their own sides of the story. One is ready to move on, while the other still tries to make peace with the past. Here are Alex and Stats with question-réponse, or question-answer.

That was Encore Une Fois, or One More Time, by Ambre Vallée. She grew up in Germany with a French name and says that as a child, people noticed her French accent. But now when she speaks French, it's her German accent they hear. She's learned to embrace both sides of who she is, and on her album, she moves naturally between the two languages and cultures. Thank you for listening to CBC Music and CBC Radio. I'm Florence K avec C'est Formidable. Bonne Nuit, Chérie, or Good Night, Darling, is the new musical project of Florence Crête Lafrenière. She created the project after hours, at night, a space where she could stop worrying about fitting in and simply follow her instincts. Her first song is about that difficult moment when you know a toxic relationship is over, but you're still not quite ready to let it go. Here is Bonne Nuit, Chérie, with Sortie de Secours, or Emergency Exit.

0: was On fera briller le ciel or We'll make the sky shine by Après tout. And that's what ends our show today. Merci d'avoir été avec nous et à la semaine prochaine. Thank you for being with us and I'll see you next week.
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5: This weekend, a BC teenager was stranded on a mountain after an AI chatbot guided him to a dangerous cliff known as the Widowmaker. One of his rescuers tells us what happened and what he worries might happen next.
6: From CBC News, the World This Hour, I'm Neil Kumar. Officials in BC say online platforms like Discord should bear some responsibility when they're used to plan violence. The call comes on the heels of revelations, as the teenager responsible for the Tumblr Ridge mass shooting received help from another user before and during the deadly attack. Tanya Fletcher reports.
7: Unfortunately, we have to put a legal obligation on these companies because they will not and have not done the right thing.
8: NDP leader David Eby says the federal government needs to bring in sweeping regulations for all social media companies.
7: If you become aware of a conversation between users about causing harm, you should have an obligation to report that to police.
8: Discord says it voluntarily provided information to police shortly after the February massacre. The company says it has a zero tolerance policy for anyone who supports, promotes, or engages in violent acts. Former CSIS Director Ward Elcock says tougher scrutiny is warranted, but being able to prevent crimes in real time is harder than investigating them after the fact.
9: Whether or not you can access such communications as they're happening, that's a tall task.
8: Oh, well, pressure mounts on Canadian authorities to do something, anything, to prevent a tragedy like this from ever happening again. Tanya Fletcher, CBC News, Vancouver.
6: A Tennessee judge has ordered the state to preserve all evidence in the botched execution of death row inmate Krista Pike. Pike regained consciousness on Tuesday night, a week after she was given two rounds of injections during execution. Katie Nicholson has more.
10: I do not have an explanation.
11: Randy Spivey was told his client was brain dead on Monday night. The next day,
10: Krista woke up and began talking.
11: From the steps of a Nashville courthouse, Spivey described her condition after last Wednesday's botched execution.
10: She has a blood clot. Both of her arms and hands are tremendously swollen.
11: Pike was rushed to hospital after she survived two doses of the lethal injection, pentobarbital.

0: barbitol, even though the state had been told she had a condition that made lethal injection more difficult, dangerous, and painful.
1: We don't know if this
0: lawyer Luke Enan is part of Pike's legal team.
1: We've certainly warned them that this exact thing would happen.
0: The failed execution, the second in Tennessee this year, now under the microscope, and executions in the state are on hold.
2: We want all drugs.
0: Judge Aisha Miles ordered the state to preserve all of its evidence. That order, Enan says, paves the way for Pike to take legal action. Katie Nicholson, CBC News, Washington.
3: The U.S. National Hurricane Center says Tropical Storm Isaias is forecast to become a hurricane by Thursday and strengthen through to Friday. It's off Mexico's east coast and set to become the first Atlantic hurricane of the season. Officials warn it could make landfall on the U.S. Gulf Coast by late Friday. In Selkirk, Manitoba, a school has officially been named in honor of Murray Sinclair. The late judge, senator, and head of the Truth and Reconciliation Commission was known for shining a light on the horrors of Canada's residential schools. Josh Crabb tells us more.
4: Nicole Murray Sinclair Middle School.
5: The new name was made official in a gymnasium at the same school where Murray Sinclair graduated in 1968 and was a star athlete and valedictorian. Sinclair's son, Negan, got emotional when he first saw his dad's name on it.
6: A lot of tears. You don't miss the guy.
5: After graduating from high school, Sinclair studied law and went on to be a lawyer, Manitoba's first Indigenous judge, and later a senator. He died in November 2024 at age 73. He's known for his work as co-commissioner of Manitoba's Aboriginal Justice Inquiry, where he highlighted the need to take the history of Indigenous offenders into account during sentencing. He later went on to lead the Truth and Reconciliation Commission, which documented the history of residential schools. Another school located in Winnipeg was previously renamed after Sinclair's spirit name, Mijana Gijik. Josh Crabb, CBC News, Selkirk, Manitoba.
3: And that is The World This Hour. For CBC News, I'm Neil Kumar.

0: Good evening, I'm Simon Akinishny with your Environment Canada weather forecast. In Montreal, a few showers this evening, the low 12. Tomorrow, chance of showers, 17 the high. For Quebec City, about 10 to 15 millimeters of rain expected tonight. The temperature steady near 9. A few showers tomorrow, the high 13. In Sherbrooke, a few showers beginning in the evening, 9 the low. More rain tomorrow, 13 also the high. And for Gaspé, mainly cloudy with a chance of showers overnight, the low 8. Chance of rain tomorrow as well, the high 11.
1: Hello, I'm Neil Kirksall.
2: Good evening, I'm Chris Howden. This is As It Happens, the Midnight Edition. Tonight.
1: On the anniversary of her murder, the son of Canadian-Israeli peace activist Vivian Silver reflects on the lessons she left behind and tells us her memory should not be used to justify violence.
2: Conditional support and lack thereof. A psychiatrist reflects on the Carney government's decision to allow medical assistance in dying for people with conditions that will eventually leave them unable to ask for it, but to deny it to patients suffering solely from mental illness.
1: Gag order, stand-up comics are calling out a famous colleague for taking over a satellite radio channel and then dropping hundreds of lesser-known acts who relied on those streams to hone their craft and earn some cash.
2: Plagued with questions, the World Health Organization says it still doesn't know much about a lab worker in Siberia who died in a suspected case of pneumonic plague.
1: Back in a bug way, there was a time when scientists seeking the world's heaviest insect heard nothing but crickets. But now, our guest says New Zealand's giant wetapunga have rebounded in spectacular fashion.
2: And chatting him up and up and up, we'll hear from one of the rescuers of a BC teenager who went on a hike with the assistance of Claude, Anthropic's AI chatbot, only to find himself clinging to a cliff called the Widowmaker. As it happens, the Wednesday edition, radio that won't, Claude, your judgment.

0: days in that country's history. On October 7th, 2023, Hamas-led militants crossed the border from Gaza, killing soldiers and civilians and taking hundreds of hostages. About 1,200 people were killed that day. After the attacks, Israel began a devastating years-long military campaign in Gaza, killing tens of thousands of Palestinians and leaving much of the territory in ruins. The Canadian-Israeli peace activist Vivian Silver was one of the hundreds killed in the October 7th attacks. Yonatan Zeigen is her son. He's an Israeli peace activist. We reached him in Tel Aviv.
1: Yonatan, how did you mark this day, this third anniversary?
2: In the morning, I went with my partner, who is also from Kibbutz Be'eri. We went there to the kibbutz and spent time with the community. There was a ceremony and an exhibition and a gathering.
1: What is Kibbutz Be'eri like today?
2: It's a community in transition, in a kind of tragic rebirth, both physically and in terms of the people's emotions and energy.
1: How do you manage those emotions and being back there?
2: Like a lot of other things in my life for the past 3 years, it's kind of a dual experience. On the one hand, the road to Be'eri, which for many years marked my way home, is now a road to a grave and not to a lively home. And in that sense, it's very sad and even kind of intimidating. But on the other hand, it's also comforting. It's a possibility to be with friends, with a community, with the people that I grew up with, or I grew up beside them. It's a specific language that only the people who were there share. So yeah, it's both.
1: You are working to continue your mother's mission. You've also written that it upsets you that her message, her name, her death continues to be used as a justification for Israel's military actions in Gaza. Last September 2025, a UN commission concluded Israel had committed genocide against Palestinians in the Gaza Strip. What are the arguments people raise using your mother's name?
2: First of all, I want to say that I can understand the need people have to use symbols or certain figures in order to advance their ideas or opinions or for winning debates, right? I myself do it when I utilize my mother as a symbol of peace, of justice, of empathy. So it's not the action itself that annoys me. It's just very important for me to make a point of when people use my mother's name in order to justify war or something, or atrocities or violence, something that she dedicated her life to oppose, then they are wrong both intellectually and morally.
1: You also said that people use the way she lived, her advocacy for peace, you know, to in this moment to say that didn't work and that's why they don't want to proceed in that way. Can you tell me a little bit more about that argument and what you say to people who say that to you?
2: When people say that, there's a very clear flaw in that logic because what they are trying to say is, look, we tried peace, look at Vivian. But what they fail to acknowledge is that Vivian wasn't in a position of power. Her vision wasn't accepted by Israeli governments for generations. Using Vivian's vision to prove that Israel extended a hand to the pandemic.

0: Palestinians is a facade. It's false, because if Vivian's vision was a part of the state, the formal Israeli state's policy, then I believe that we wouldn't have had October 7th.
1: Elections are coming on October 27th, and October 7th, 2023 is certainly central to every aspect of that campaign. What do you expect might come out of that vote?
0: Well, sadly, I think that the most that we can achieve in Israel is a change in the personnel of the government, not a systemic change. We see the parties that are in the opposition all work very hard to replace Netanyahu, to replace Ben-Gvir, to replace Smotrich, but they are not offering the people a clear, coherent, alternative vision for our future. None of them are talking about ending the occupation. None of them are talking about solving the Israeli-Palestinian conflict. So in that sense, I'm not that hopeful that even if we do manage to change the government, that our reality will immediately change that much for the better.
1: What would you like our listeners to know about your mother? Of course, the world came to know her through her death and how she died. What would you like our listeners to know about the kind of person, the kind of mother she was to you?
0: I'm not sure that I want your listeners to know something specific. Mm-hmm. I know what she meant for me. She was a very dominant figure in my life, both as a mother, as a companion, as a grandmother to my kids, and both in shaping my perception of the world, my ability to feel comfortable with complexities in life, express critical thinking. I think that I feel like she gave me a lot of a very sound infrastructure, mm-hmm, to the person I am today. And I think that she was meaningful not only to me, but to a big variety of people all over the world that knew her directly or through her work.
1: Jonathan, I appreciate this. I'm very sorry for your loss. Thank you very much.
0: Thank you.
2: Jonathan Zeigen is an Israeli peace activist whose mother, Vivian Silver, was killed in the October 7th attacks. We reached him in Tel Aviv.

0: If you're planning a hike in the mountains, consulting Claude might not sound like such a bad idea. The name conjures a European gentleman in a jaunty hat, an experienced mountaineer who cut his teeth clambering expertly through the Swiss Alps. Well, used to anyway. Now Claude is the name of Anthropic's AI chatbot, and this Claude does not know what it's talking about. On Saturday, a BC teenager ventured into the North Vancouver Mountains alone with Claude as his guide. The chatbot led the 16-year-old to a dangerous climbing route known as the Widowmaker, where, unsurprisingly, he got stuck and called 911. Paul Markey is a search manager with North Shore Rescue. He led the team that responded to the call. We reached Mr. Markey in North Vancouver.
1: Paul, is this a regular occurrence? How often are you getting calls to rescue people who've been misled by AI?
2: Well, we do. We have a volunteer rescue team. We're quite busy. So we get probably 150 calls a year. But it's the first time, I believe it's the first time our team has been involved in a call that originated from a subject.

0: project that was potentially led into an area by following AI advice.
1: So the 16-year-old was able, thank goodness there was service, was able to contact you and your team. How did you react when he said, I'm here, and it was the chatbot that suggested I come this way?
0: Well, initially, we didn't actually know that. We were dispatched by the police to help rescue the guy. So it wasn't until afterwards when I was debriefing him on how he actually ended up in that location that the AI component of the story came out. I think he was looking for a little bit more of a challenge. He's an adventurous sort. He's a great kid. And he wanted a challenging route on this particular mountain. You know, something maybe a step up from the regular hiking trail.
1: So he had a fair bit of experience, we should stress.
0: Yeah, oh yeah, he had experience indoors. He had some regular hiking experience outdoors. And then with regard to climbing, he had some indoor climbing experience.
1: And so as he was looking for the challenge, he thought Claude, he thought the chatbot could map that out for him.
0: Yeah, that's what I'm guessing he thought. And the route that was suggested was a significant challenge for anybody. And I'm guessing the issue in this particular case is that whether it was the route that was suggested or whether it was the navigational skills of the subject involved, he did actually end up on a significantly harder alpine climbing route called Widowmaker's Arête. And climbers that attempt that route are usually well-experienced and well-equipped. Now, the subject in this particular case, he had regular hiking gear, but for all intents and purposes, it was out to hike and scramble. It wasn't out to rock climb. And the location that we found him, he did actually end up getting onto this route, and it was perched on a ledge.
1: How was he doing just emotionally and physically?
0: Oh, it was very scared, no question. It was very scared, as would anybody in that particular position. It was without a rope, without any partners, climbing partners, no gear. And it was on a ledge, and it was unable to move up or down without risking a fall and significant injury or potentially death.
1: How long did it take, and what did it take to get him to safety?
0: We flew up to the subject pretty quickly. Obviously, we understand the urgency of the situation. And the boy was, he's just 16. He was extremely scared. So we made sure we got rescuers with him without any delay. So we hoisted two rescuers down to him from the helicopter, and they ensured it was secure and safe and in a location where it could easily be hoisted back into the helicopter. And that's exactly what we did, and brought him safely back down to the base of the mountain.
1: Are you concerned that this was the first, but that you might be getting more calls from people who are using AI and then being led in the wrong direction?
0: Well, we are, yes. I mean, coincidentally enough, we've not had a call in this location for quite a number of years. Now, this weekend, we had three calls in that exact same location.
1: Not AI related.
0: Well, we don't know. The call that we're discussing now was AI related. The other two may or may not, but they did involve subjects of a similar age. So it did make us wonder whether either social media or AI, are actually focused on this particular area as a suggested route to the top of this particular mountain.
1: What is your advice to climbers of any age, but maybe particularly the younger ones, or families, about what to do?
0: Yeah, there are many mapping applications that you can have on your cell phone. There are courses that you can take. And the second thing is not to travel alone. Decision-making is so much better when there's more than one of you.

0: Now, he did many things right. This boy was well equipped for hiking, yeah, and scrambling. He was carrying the right gear. He had a cell phone with a spare battery pack, which was excellent. And he had a headlight. So he did many things right. But I think not blindly following a suggested route by artificial intelligence is probably a good next step. Claude has never been onto that mountain. You know, he's never been out in the wilderness. And so, you know, you can only take Claude's advice so far because he doesn't have real life experience. So you need to question everything that's been provided to you.
1: Paul, thank you for this. Glad everyone's okay.
0: Yeah. Yeah, me too. Yeah. Yeah. Yeah. The kid's doing great. Yeah, he's fine. I checked up on him yesterday and he's doing well.
1: Well, that's good to hear. Thanks for this, Paul.
0: Okay, no problem. Thank you.
2: Paul Markey is a search manager with North Shore Rescue. We reached him in North Vancouver.

0: Ideally, a comedian hopes to inspire spontaneous laughter, maybe some knee slapping, and the occasional round of applause. But right now, the comedy legends on Sirius XM radio are provoking a reaction they did not intend, fury. Recently, Sirius XM replaced its Raw comedy channel with programming curated by comedian Sebastian Maniscalco. When it made that change, hundreds of lesser-known comedians saw their Sirius airtime drop, airtime that had previously helped to raise their profiles and earn them much-needed royalties. With that source of income drying up, there's been an outpouring of outrage from stand-up comics. Liz Mealy is a touring stand-up who used to receive a lot of play on the Sirius comedy channel. We reached her in Los Angeles.
1: Liz, when did you find out what was happening?
2: My record label told me, I guess now, probably about 3.5 weeks ago, and basically was giving me the best heads up they could give me because I'm one of the top earners previously on Raw Dog. And they were basically letting me know that my next check was probably going to be half the amount. Mm-hmm. And then after that, it would be zero.
1: How do you respond when someone tells you something like that?
2: You know what's interesting is I always worried this would happen because I never knew the stability of Sirius XM, right? It's a subscription-based radio station, and so if it went away, this would all go away. So I kind of was like, someday this might go away. I didn't expect the channel that I was played on predominantly, as well as most of my peers, that somebody would just decide to kick us off because they didn't care.
1: And that somebody is a fellow comedian. How does that factor into things for you?
2: I think it's upsetting because, you know, we don't have a lot of nepo babies the way Hollywood does and acting does. There's about, like, the only three comedy families I can think of are the Rocks, the Wayans, and the Stillers. But for the most part, everybody was a person that wasn't affiliated with show business, decided to try stand up, and then got good at it and started touring, and then a select few kind of blow up to the level that Sebastian is at, right? We can kind of think of the Nate Bargatzes and the Nikki Glazers and the Jim Gaffigans and the Seinfelds. And, you know, that doesn't happen to everybody, but there's this between maybe becoming a Sebastian or just being a comic in general, there's thousands and thousands of working comedians that do local comedy clubs around the country and around the world. And they know that. He knows that. And for him to take a channel that was notorious for exposing new comedians to the world, giving royalties to working comedians, and to continuing to grow the art form, it's disappointing. Whether he knows it or not, that he booted us from the channel.
1: The channel has a new name now. It's Sebastian Maniscalco's Comedy Radio. Who is that channel playing, if not you and the others?
2: So keep in mind, it went from playing 800 comedians to now only playing 275. And those 275 are predominantly extremely famous, alive comedians, and extremely

0: famous dead comedians. Think Bob Hope, Joan Rivers, Bob Newhart, Johnny Carson. And one, when it comes to legends like them, they already have a comedy legends channel. There's already a channel for them that respects their what they've done and continues to play their work. So right there, why are they on this channel? That was always a Discovery Channel. Two, with all my very alive, famous friends and colleagues, it's not even just that they're being played. It's that they're being played truly 8 times more than they've ever been played before. The last month before I got booted off, my tracks were played 70 times. Now, and I was one of the higher earners. Now a high earner on there, think of like a Roy Wood Jr., he's being played 150 times.
1: We reached out to SiriusXM as well as representatives for Sebastian Maniscalco for a comment. We haven't heard back yet. A spokesperson for SiriusXM, they did send a statement to The Hollywood Reporter and said, you know, they continue to invest in comedians more than any other audio platform to deliver a wide range of comedy offerings across our channels, unquote. What do you make of that? Does the station, does Maniscalco, do they have an obligation to develop and support young comedians?
0: Every business is allowed to do whatever they want to do. I think what's angering people is there was no heads up about this. Nobody said, hey, we're changing directions and we should let you know. Because this isn't like they started doing this a couple of years ago. I've been being played on SiriusXM for over 10 years. And I know people that were played for longer. So this is a complete blindside of a huge part of our community not even knowing this change was happening. And they do have a variety of channels, but each channel has its own flavor and requirements. So Laughs is a clean channel, but it's not just clean. It's like Christian clean. Like you can't even say damn. It's very difficult to get on the clean channel. And if you do, that's great. I have tons of friends that are clean comics that aren't affected by this because they make most of their money on the clean channel. Then there's Comedy Roundup. It's more Southern comedians and what have you. Every channel, there's the comedy greats. Every channel has their flavor or whatever. What was special about Raw is that it was uncensored, so more people could be on it. And it was a way for people to discover new comedy. What they don't understand.
1: Go ahead. Well, I know you have to leave in just a moment. So I was just going to say that there's so much support online. I see comedians from varying levels repeating, you know, what you've said and their concerns. Do you think you're going to get Maniscalco to change his mind?
0: I don't know. I hope so. I hope he remembers where he came from and that we're all peers and that, you know, my worry is that he is somebody that's going to pull the ladder up from behind him and he's going to forget about the little guys that are still working the road, doing their best, and creating a career for themselves.
1: Liz, thank you for this.
0: Thank you. I very much appreciate it.
2: Liz Mealy is a touring stand-up comedian. We reached her in Los Angeles.

They called it Quiet Storm, a smooth, velvety, and seductive form of R&B that topped the charts in the late 80s and 90s. And among the smoothest, velvetiest, and most seductive of them all was singer Freddie Jackson, who died this week at the age of 69. He was born and raised in Harlem. Like many R&B stars before him, he got his start singing gospel before moving into funk in the early 80s, and ultimately finding his calling as a sensuous balladeer, crooning slow jams with titles like Tasty Love and You Are My Lady, and looking damn good doing it. He never fully crossed over to the pop world like his contemporaries Lionel Richie or Luther Vandross, but on the late night radio shows and in the clubs where Quiet Storm quietly ruled, Freddie Jackson was a superstar. This is the 1985 hit that launched Mr. Jackson's career, Rock Me Tonight, for Old Time's Sake.

0: On Parliament Hill today, Canadian lawmakers made a key announcement on a subject that has preoccupied medical experts, politicians, and activists for years. At a press conference, Justice Minister Sean Fraser said Canadians whose only medical condition is a mental illness will not be eligible for medical assistance in dying, and that the federal government is indefinitely pausing a planned expansion of MAID that had been set for next March.
1: The position that we've taken today is not based on where we believe the politics is going to land in the House of Commons or in the Senate. It's based on what we sincerely believe is right.
0: Dr. Jitinder Sareen is the former head of the psychiatry department at the University of Manitoba. Earlier this year, he testified at a meeting of the Special Joint Committee on Medical Assistance in Dying and cautioned against expanding MAID to include mental illness diagnoses. We reached him in Winnipeg.
2: Doctor, are you satisfied with what you heard from the federal government on this today?
3: I feel good. I think this has been a real advocacy effort from a variety of organizations, especially people with lived experiences, the chairs of Psychiatry of Canada. So I feel that this is the right decision for Canada.
2: This could have been delayed again, and we've certainly seen that in the past. Why do you think the federal government chose to make this exclusion indefinite this time?
3: I think the main reason that they made it indefinite is that the evidence that would be needed to include MAID for mental illness as a sole underlying condition is not going to be available in the next 5, 10, 15 years. And this is when I was the chair of psychiatry and part of the group that wrote the letter, we said and recommended an indefinite pause for several reasons. One is that many of the self-help associations said that there are lots of concerns about MAID for mental illness because people with mental illness often have difficulty accessing care. There are lots of psychosocial determinants, housing, family issues that limit their ability to access care and cause the desire for death. But in addition to that, many of the international associations now that guide psychiatrists and suicide prevention experts have also said in 2025, explicitly said that it'll be very difficult to define which person with a mental health condition is irremediable, and the prognosis for mental health conditions is uncertain, that people can suffer for a long, long time and have tried multiple treatments, but often many do recover into the future, and clinicians are unable to delineate who's going to get better and who's not going to get better.

0: We've spoken to people, on all from different, looking at the story from different angles, people with different feelings about this. The government's decision, as you know, reflects the position expressed in a special parliamentary committee report that was released back in June. I spoke with members of that committee who support that recommendation and also dissenting member, Independent Senator Pamela Wallin.
1: What we're doing is discriminating between physical illnesses and mental illnesses, as somehow a mental illness is lesser. The people who suffer with this would beg to differ. Had we been able to hear from more of them on the committee, throughout the committee process, but the selection of witnesses was quite biased in one direction.
0: There's a couple of things I want to ask you about there. You were among the people who testified at that committee. Do you believe there was enough of an effort to hear from different sides of the issue, from people with differing opinions, including those who disagree with you?
2: Yes. There was enough of an effort. And I think, just to keep going back to the fact that mental disorders are different than physical health conditions. We don't have a biological basis for a person with mental health conditions, where someone with cancer or multiple sclerosis, there's a biological basis. So there's, it is not discriminatory. We just don't know if someone is going to get better or not. It's very important also to note that in 2023, Quebec passed Bill 11 that a mental disorder, other than a neurocognitive disorder, cannot be an illness that a person can make a made request. So this is not just at the parliamentary committee, but in the Quebec Assembly in 2023. Quebec has probably the highest rates of made for physical illness, and Quebec decided in their assembly not to pursue because it was too complicated. There's been a growing concern internationally about offering death instead of treatment and support, which, as all listeners probably know, is very difficult to access minimally adequate mental health care in Canada.
0: And that's such a big part of the problem. And has anything improved on that front in all of the time this debate has been going on about whether to extend MAID in these cases? Because if that's one of the major reasons for holding back on this decision, what can we point to perhaps to say, okay, well, we're trying to remedy that at least?
2: Well, I think there's been efforts to expand mental health care, but I think post-pandemic, there's also been a rise in mental health problems in Canada. But I just want to come back to the emphasis around the issue of irremediability, that in people suffering with mental health difficulties, a physician or a provider cannot differentiate whether this person is going to get better or not. There's no evidence to guide that. So how can you provide an intervention if you don't have evidence to guide that?
0: Could you envision any scenario in the future where you might endorse MAID for someone with a mental illness?
2: I think I just want to say that I don't have any conscientious objection to MAID. And like most psychiatrists in Canada, most psychiatrists, and we've done surveys on this, are supportive of MAID for physical illness. Mm-hmm. But MAID for mental illness, most psychiatrists in Canada are not supportive. Our aim as providers is to provide hope, work with the patient, work with the family, to help them live a life that's worth living. So every day we see patients that if the MAID law was available, they could choose MAID instead of getting treatment.
0: Doctor, I'm very glad we could speak. These are difficult subjects, I know, and difficult work that you do. So I do appreciate your time. Thank you.
2: Thank you.
3: Dr. Jatinder Sareen is the former head of the psychiatry department at the University of Manitoba. He's in Winnipeg. If you or someone you know is struggling, remember that Canada has a suicide and crisis lifeline. The number is 988, and you can call or text anytime.

0: For small business owners in Canada who rely on American customers, it would be an understatement to say the past 2 years have been difficult. In fact, for one soap seller in Nakawik, New Brunswick, it's been hard to find the words to capture just how difficult the trade war has been. But after deciding to halt sales to the U.S. for the second time in a year, Alicia Nicholson, owner of Upfront Cosmetics, found some words. In a social media post describing the challenges she's faced, she called it the perfect storm and said the challenges go far beyond tariffs. Alicia Nicholson spoke with the CBC's Jean Armstrong this morning.
1: With the ongoing tariff situation, there's no predictability when we're sending shipments to the U.S. Unfortunately, it's at the mercy of whoever is clearing them, what tariffs are applied. And as a small business, that's just not a risk we can take. You know, we've seen in the past year some of our products tariffed at up to 200%. And obviously, that's not something that we can absorb, and it's not something we would ever expect our customers to absorb. And unfortunately, our U.S. market is a substantial portion of what we do.
2: What this is part of a bigger, some bigger challenges that you've had in your community, in your family, going on. Do you mind shedding a bit of light on that about how things have been going for you lately?
1: For sure. Yeah. So, I was a surrogate in 2024 and I got put on bed rest. And I had two amazing staff who held my business together and kept it going while I was on bed rest. She was born in August of 2024. She went back to France with her dad. It was a really magical moment. It was great. Mid-September, one of our employees was involved in a really tragic ATV accident. Unfortunately, she passed away. And she was also a really close friend to me. And she was my other staff member's daughter. So as a business owner, and I've been forced to face, you know, grief in the midst of this ongoing tariff debacle back and forth. So that's been really, really, really tough for us. And then 2 weeks ago, we found out, not just myself, but almost 350 other families, that my husband was losing his job at the mill in Nakawik. And I guess a little bit of background to this is my husband has supported Upfront from day one. He can be found there making shampoo, just helping in any way that he can. And he financially provides for our family. So in the post that I was talking about, I really felt that I needed to be honest with our faithful customers that this is where we're at. And if we can't make a go of Upfront, we will be forced to close and we will be forced to move because we don't have any options left.
0: Alicia Nicholson is the owner of Upfront Cosmetics in Nakawik, New Brunswick. She was talking to Jean Armstrong, host of Information Morning in Fredericton.

0: Pneumonic plague and lab worker death are not phrases you want to see in a news article, but this week we've read them over and over as outlets around the world cover the mysterious case of a Russian woman who worked at the Irkutsk Anti-Plague Research Institute. According to unconfirmed Russian media reports, the 28-year-old may have died of pneumonic plague after an accident at her workplace. Russian authorities have only said that the lab worker died of an unknown pneumonia. Today, the World Health Organization held a press conference at which officials were asked about the case. Here's WHO Director of Epidemic and Pandemic Management, Maria Van Kerkhove.
1: Let me start with what we know. We are aware of reports of a potential case of suspected pneumonic plague in Russia. We have reached out to our colleagues in Russia from the Ministry of Health to obtain further information and what we call verification. So it's verification of the death, but also verification from a media report of this second case that has been mentioned. And this is an important step. So we do reach out to them to ask very detailed questions about what tests were done, the results of those laboratory tests.

address the specifics around that. What further analysis is being done if the cause is not yet known? What contacts were put under quarantine or under follow-up? What did that involve? If the quarantine period is over, et cetera, et cetera. So we don't have a full picture yet, as the DG has said. What we have been told is that they had no case of plague registered in this area, and that no high threat pathogens were detected.

0: us having a full picture of what has been conducted by Russian authorities. And yes, there are different ways that we verify information. We reach out to our technical counterparts in countries as well to cross-verify. But until we have that information, it's hard for us to do a full risk assessment. So we have reached out again, asking further questions. We expect further answers from Russia. We did get some reports back from them following the IHR verification request, but not yet everything has been provided to us.
1: That was the Director of Epidemic and Pandemic Management with the WHO, Maria Van Kerkhove.

0: I'm about to ask you to do something that might be slightly challenging, which is to feel good that the Wetapunga is making a comeback. You're indignant. Of course you feel good about that. It's a threatened species. 20 years ago, it was endangered. You couldn't be happier. Well, look, I'm sorry I said that. It's just, have you seen a Wetapunga? New Zealand's heaviest insect? A sort of grasshopper lobster creature big enough to fill the trembling hand of a grown adult human? I'm not saying it's not great that it's recovering. It is. I just don't want one to climb inside my shirt. But I'm glad that's more likely than ever. And according to a new report published in the New Zealand Journal of Zoology, the reason the Wetapunga population has rebounded is a breeding program run by the Auckland Zoo and several partners. Richard Gibson is the head of animal care and conservation at the Auckland Zoo. We reached him in Auckland.
1: Richard, when you work in the conservation space like you do, doing this work, what does a moment like this feel like to see a species like this one recover so well?
2: It feels really good. And it's also a real long-term commitment. It's taken 15 years to get to this point, but to be able to sort of draw a line to this phase and think that you've made that difference, say it's rare and an amazing feeling, and exactly why I got into this business.
1: In preparing for our conversation, I've become more acquainted with Wetapunga, lots of pictures. How would you describe them to our listeners?
2: It's just a big, fat, giant cricket, but an extraordinary one. They don't have wings, they don't chirp like so many crickets, but they have huge bodies armoured to protect them from their natural predators, which are predominantly birds and other invertebrates when they're small and lizards when they're small. But so they're kind of defenseless, they can't fly away. The biggest females, when they're full of eggs, and if they haven't laid their eggs for a while and they're like heavily pregnant, if you like, they have been weighed up to the weight of a mouse. But in general, they don't weigh that much because they're not always full of eggs, of course. But yes, they're a pretty impressive insect. I'm sure you've got lots of photos of them and you've Googled them.
1: Yes.
2: And a pretty, very prehistoric looking beast.
1: They're substantial. And they're quite remarkable just to look at. What does it feel like to be holding one in your palm?
2: It feels great. I mean, they're very gentle. If you handle them gently, they don't react in any sort of way. They'll just wander around on you. Their feet, if you want to call them feet, of course, are a little prickly because they have little sharp hooks on the end for hanging on. They're very arboreal. They spend most of their time up in the bush. Youngsters in the sort of the lower levels and the adults way up in the canopy. But they don't have really any defensive method. If they're really stressed, they will pick up their back legs and try and flick you with them and try and trap you between their spiky legs, and they'll make a bit of a hissing noise. But that's pretty useless when it comes to fending off things like possums or rats or stoats, all of these mammalian predators that were brought to the New Zealand islands over the last 100 or 200 years.
1: That's a lot. There are a lot of remarkable traits there. Are there other things that might surprise people about them?
2: They're quite famous, actually, for passing the largest poo, the largest fecal pellet of any invertebrate that we, or any terrestrial insect that we're aware of. Their poo and the insects themselves smell quite pleasant. They're pretty herbivorous. They eat a vast variety of native plants. And as a result, they just kind of smell kind of nice humusy and foresty and have quite a pleasant smell to them.
1: Richard, I kid you not, it's quite remarkable. This is the second conversation in as many days where the guest was telling me that the excrement of a creature smells lovely. What a week. What a week for me. What has...

0: happens when you talk to animal people, I'm afraid.
1: Well, the other one, yeah, it was another conversation entirely, but what was happening to put them into so much trouble for so long?
0: This iconic species really used to be found roughly around Auckland region and then all the way up north to the tip of the North Island on the mainland and on a whole bunch of the offshore islands. But with the arrival of European people into New Zealand, even before that, there was a Pacific rats were brought here by the Maori. And so things like the Kiori, the Pacific rat, and then the other brown and black rats that were brought by Europeans, followed by stoats and weasels and possums and cats and all these sorts of things, they're all, you know, really, really voracious predators. People were cutting down all the forests and establishing agriculture, and therefore there was a massive swathe of habitat loss throughout the North Island. And as a result of the predator pressure from these mammals and the habitat loss, the wetapunga faded out and it went extinct on the mainland probably 100 years ago or so. And then over the last 100 years or more, it disappeared from all of the offshore islands except for one refuge.
1: So what did you and your colleagues do exactly to get things to where they are today?
0: Fortunately, there was, to say, this remnant population. And over the last, I don't know, 30, 40 years, there has been a sweeping program of eradicating predators. And so some colleagues of ours at Butterfly Creek, which is another zoo not far from Auckland Zoo, they established some husbandry protocols. They had some success breeding them. They did some experimental releases, which seemed to go quite well, working with the Department of Conservation and the iwi, the Ngāti Manihiri, who are the kaitiaki for the species, and Mana Whenua, the guardians of Hauturu Otoi Island. Auckland Zoo got involved in the program. We kind of industrialized the process over the years and established some sort of farming procedures, if you like, farming protocols to be able to mass produce these animals on a larger scale. All of the different groups and stakeholders across 9 different islands and also up into the Bay of Islands up north have released thousands and thousands of weta and established all these new populations. We're confident that genetically and demographically they're in good shape. The next threat, I guess, really is that those islands don't remain free from those introduced pests. Community groups or council or Department of Conservation are all monitoring for signs of animals that shouldn't be there getting back there. And then they have response mechanisms in place to enable if that's the case. So that's not foolproof, but it's pretty strong. It's pretty robust, pretty watertight. But I guess the most insidious, if you like, threat remains, which is really what we're all talking about all the time, which is climate change. If the forests dry out and their vegetation assemblage changes, it may make those forests unsuitable for wetapunga in the long term because they're reliant on a broad variety of food plants and for the soil moisture while their eggs are incubating in the soil and all those sorts of things. So it's good and it's bad. It's happy and it's sad. I think the reality is that we've done an amazing job, all of us collaborating together to give wetapunga a really good chance, a fresh chance at survival for the next, I don't know, maybe 100 to 200 years. And in terms of thinking about their long-term survival, only addressing the way we live on Earth will really give these things a long-term hope.
1: Richard, thank you for this.
0: You're welcome.
2: Richard Gibson is the head of animal care and conservation at the Auckland Zoo in Auckland, New Zealand.

Yuan Yuan's son said her performance in this year's Berlin Marathon was a personal best, and good for her. But personally, I think it would have been better if she hadn't biked. A beer, as Ms. Sun is known to her 500,000+ social media followers, has now been disqualified from the race. That decision followed an Instagram post from the Official Marathon Time Integrity Unit, or OMTIU, a self-described watchdog group that compares the running claims of running influencers to the data from the chips used to calculate official race times. The OMTIU posted a photo of a beer in her Berlin Marathon bib, and that part was fine. The part that wasn't was that she was wearing her bib while sitting side saddle on the back of a bike. The photo was time-stamped, and the time matched the time when she was supposed to be staggering through one of the last sections of the race. Wouldn't you know, when they checked the splits, that 5-kilometer section was her quickest section. Ms. Sun has now been dropped by her sponsor, the

running gear company Brooks. She's also apologized, writing that she had been feeling a bit sick, but, quote, "My behavior to take a shortcut was disrespectful to the spirit of the marathon. I intentionally concealed this fact during my public sharing after the race. That was a truly dishonest behavior," unquote. But it seems that Abir may be seeking redemption. The New York Times reports she had plans to participate in this Sunday's Chicago Marathon, which would really give her haters a run for their money. Here are the Tragically Hip with Long Time Running.

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1: As It Happens, the Midnight Edition will be back again for you tomorrow. I'm Neil Kirksall. Thanks for listening.
0: And I'm Chris Howden. Good night.

0: My name is Siaya, and I live in the most beautiful place on earth. 7 months ago, I blew up my life, and a lot has shifted since then. Everyone is moving forward. I'm still working on that. And that's me. Welcome to Ice Cove.
1: Where are the penguins?
0: That's Antarctica. We're the other one.
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3: From CBC News, The World This Hour, I'm Neil Kumar. Hurricane Isaias is now the first hurricane of the 2026 Atlantic season after strengthening late Wednesday in the Gulf of Mexico. The Category 1 storm has maximum sustained winds of 121 kilometers per hour and is heading toward the northern Gulf Coast. Forecasters expect Isaias to make landfall between the Mississippi coast and the Florida Panhandle late Friday or early Saturday, bringing heavy rain, strong winds, and potentially dangerous storm surge. Isaias is the first hurricane of an Atlantic season in 121 years. Lawyers of Tennessee death row inmate Krista Pike say her botched execution last week was foreseeable. The 50-year-old convicted murderer was administered two doses of a lethal injection drug, which failed to kill her. James Gooderson has more.
4: We want all drugs, syringes, IV lines.
5: A Tennessee judge has ordered the state to keep all evidence from the botched execution of Krista Pike, who survived two doses of lethal injection on September 30th. The 50-year-old's legal team says she's now awake and talking, though she's still receiving critical care at hospital.
6: She has a blood clot. Both of her arms and hands are tremendously swollen.
5: Randy Spivey is one of Pike's lawyers.
6: All of this was foreseeable and foreseen.
5: He says that the state was warned about possible complications in a complaint filed by the legal team in January.
6: Krista has endured child sexual abuse, physical abuse, rapes, and more than 20 years of solitary confinement, and then September 30th happens. We have to ask how much suffering is enough.
5: The legal team is asking the governor to commute the death sentence to life in prison without parole. James Goodison for CBC News, Washington.
3: The World Health Organization wants Russia to provide more information about the death of a technician at an anti-plague lab in Siberia. The 28-year-old died of pneumonia last week. Moscow has denied that her illness was connected to her lab work or caused by plague. Nick Logan reports.
7: We expect further answers from Russia.
8: The WHO's Maria Van Kerkhove says the UN Health Agency is offering support to Russian authorities as they investigate the death of Daria Shipilova. Van Kerkhove says it's still not clear what caused her illness, but there are unconfirmed reports she died of pneumonic plague and that she may have been infected as a result of a mishap while working at an anti-plague research lab in the city of Irkutsk. Authorities in the region quarantined the hospital where Shipilova died and monitored some 200 contacts. Russian officials say tests found no evidence of plague. But if Russia is certain it wasn't plague, then Kirkhoff says

0: The WHO wants to know what caused Shipilova's infection. The agency also wants Russia to verify unconfirmed reports of a second lab worker with pneumonia. Nick Logan, CBC News, Vancouver.
1: A 13-year-old boy has been arrested for allegedly threatening to shoot students at a Guelph, Ontario high school. Police say the alleged threats were made in an online chat, singling out two individuals as well as the wider school community. The school's principal contacted police after being notified by other students. The teen was arrested at his home and faces two counts of uttering threats. Memorial ceremonies were held around Israel on Wednesday to mark the third anniversary of the Hamas-led October 7th attacks. Margaret Evans has more from Jerusalem.
2: An Israeli flag lowered to half-mast in early morning light at the kibbutz Kfar Aza as Israelis marked October 7th. The scars still fresh 3 years later. Anger mingling with the sorrow in the air over perceived and unacknowledged security failings by the Israeli government. Protesters targeting the Prime Minister, Benjamin Netanyahu, in particular. In Jerusalem and Tel Aviv, they carried signs reading, "No forgiveness for the failure." At some of the Israeli memorials, the sound of explosions could be heard in nearby Gaza.
1: And that is the World This Hour. For CBC News, I'm Neil Kumar.
3: Hi, I'm Saroja Coelho. 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
4: It has been 3 years since the deadliest day in Israel's history. For one community targeted by Hamas on October 7th, the pain and trauma endures.
5: One aspect is particularly difficult and takes a long time, and that is collective grief.
4: In Gaza, daily life is a struggle for Palestinians after 3 years of Israeli bombardment.
6: The infrastructure totally destroyed. The people still living in the tents.
4: Plus, how the conflict has spilled into Lebanon and forced more than a million people to flee.
7: Since October 7th, she says, we haven't had peace or stability.
4: And in Germany, a growing scandal over revelations the country's top spy may have been spying himself.
8: This is the highest-ranking German security official being accused of anything like this ever since the Second World War.
4: That's all ahead on The World. Thank you for joining us this October 7th. It was 3 years ago on this day that thousands of Hamas militants crossed into Israel from Gaza, beginning an hours-long attack that ultimately killed more than 1,200 people. 251 people were taken hostage. It was the deadliest day in Israel's history. We are devoting a large part of today's show to look back at October 7th and reflect on how the aftershocks of that day have changed the region. We'll be hearing from Gaza as well as Lebanon. But we start in Israel, where reporter Stephanie Fried recently visited Kibbutz Be'eri. Nearly one in 10 people who died on October 7th were killed there.
9: Kibbutz Be'eri executive director Gal Cohen and I are driving around the community in a golf cart. He's pointing out neighborhoods and community centers under construction.
10: This is the new neighborhood, one of the new neighborhoods. We open here all the services. You can get a massage here. And the shops and the pub and the pool is open.
9: But here, 3 miles east of the Gaza border, the people who might swim laps in the pool or sip a cold draft beer at the end of a day's work are nowhere in sight. It's not hard to understand why.
10: They went 10 people into each house, you know, ask you to come out. You won't come out, they'll burn the house, and then you come out, then they kill you. If you come out, then take you, or clean up you, or just that shoot you, you know, first tie your hands and then shoot you in the head. Most of the people from Be'eri wasn't kidnapped, they were just murdered, and many of them burned in the house.
9: More than 10% of Be'eri's 1,100 residents were killed on October 7th, and dozens were taken hostage. A third of the houses were damaged or destroyed. Cohen, his 3 children, wife, and dog spent more than 10 hours in their home safe room that

0: day and survived. They moved away briefly, returning to Barrie only 2 months later. They are a minority. As we're driving along here, what we're seeing is a combination of new and old and under construction and reconstruction and some obvious remnants from that day of charred buildings, ruins. Cohen says around 100 of the more than 1,000 former residents have come back. Kathy Lowy, a trauma specialist and the founder and CEO of Emotion Aid, works extensively with people who have been affected by October 7 and its aftermath.
1: You have the experience of the trauma. You have an experience of what we call moral injury, because human values were transgressed in a way that is going beyond anything that we can accept as human beings. And also there is a whole collective aspect. Systemically speaking, it touches the land, it touches the collective of the kibbutz. And one aspect is particularly difficult and takes a long time, and that is collective grief.
0: Most Kibbutz Barrie members are living in a community a 40-minute drive from here. They voted to return home next July. But voting is one thing. Physically making the move is another.
2: You can put the puzzle back together, but if pieces of the puzzle, which are the pieces inside of people, were torn out, how do you put that back together?
3: There'll be people that won't be able to come back after what happened, you know, like, and it's obvious.
4: You have to deal with the fear that people have, not necessarily, you know, solve all the security problems, but you have to let the people feel secure.
0: As we drive and walk through Barrie's construction sites, burnt-out homes, and expansive cemetery, where October 7 victims are still being brought home to be laid to rest after years of temporary burials, Cohen talks about measures being implemented to encourage return. More and higher-grade weapons, $3 million invested in safe room door locks, ventilation systems to guard against asphyxiation if someone sets the house on fire, multiple layers of barbed wire fence, scattered concrete barricades for taking up positions during firefights, a new escape road for fleeing residents and incoming military backup, and one specific chilling measure reminiscent of the Nazi era. Secret hiding crawl spaces created inside newly built homes.
3: The fear of death, when you have it for hours, you know, it marks your.
0: Cohen points to his heart. All the barbed wire ventilation systems and secret crawl spaces in the world aren't guarantees. But therapist Kathy Lowy says that's what people need.
1: The key word is safety. Now, the way we're going to experience safety can be very different. The soldier going to combat needs a charm because it's like a prayer or a way to connect to something spiritual and something bigger than him that is going to protect him. For them, they didn't feel protected the way the houses were built and the way the kibbutz was organized. And they're going to have to feel confident that things have changed, that, you know, the people who are actually protecting the kibbutz are better organized, better armed, better trained.
0: Lowy says the trauma Kibbutz Barrie residents experienced can be transgenerational. People can pass it along to their descendants. But that can be reversed through rebuilding and reconnecting, which is what Cohen dedicates his life to. He holds on to optimism as the only way forward and believes a deal with Gaza will eventually happen, but not in his lifetime. For the world, I'm Stephanie Fried, Kibbutz Barrie.

0: We zoom out now for a view of the wider Middle East and how October 7th and the events that followed reshaped geopolitics. To understand how the balance of power has shifted over the past 3 years, we reached out to Greg Karlstrom. He's Middle East correspondent for The Economist, and he is in Saudi Arabia's capital, Riyadh. He told me October 7th allowed Israel to pursue measures that had long been under consideration.
1: Things that

0: would have been completely implausible to actually go ahead and do on October 6, 2023. I mean, the assassination of Hassan Nasrallah, the leader of Hezbollah, the large-scale Israeli war that we saw in Lebanon, the assassination of Iran's supreme leader, the U.S. and Israel joining forces to wage war against Iran both last summer and then again this year, all of that would have been, I think, really unimaginable had it not been for October 7th. And then all of the other downstream consequences of that, like the fall of the Assad regime in Syria, his position seemed maybe not entirely secure, but fairly stable before October 7th. And it was the decimation of Hezbollah that really paved the way for the rebel offensive that unseated him in 2024.
1: Right. So these wars came after October 7th. The loss of innocent human lives across the region has been immense. When we talk about countries themselves and their military might, which countries are weaker now and which are stronger than they were before October 7th?
0: The three main powers in this region, state powers, are the non-Arab countries, right? Iran, Israel, and Turkey are by far the most significant military actors in the Middle East. Now, that's been the case for a while, but you also had an array of militias, non-state actors that were often opposed to Israel, in some cases were opposed to Arab states as well. But they have been weakened. Hamas has been badly weakened by the Israeli war in Gaza. Hezbollah, again, weakened in Lebanon. The fall of the Assad regime takes away one of their allies. So you're left with the Middle East where Arab countries are essentially bystanders as these non-Arab powers, backed by other powers, particularly the United States, conduct wars in the region.
1: So these three countries, more powerful, these non-state actors, these militias largely backed by Iran, are weakened. What about when it comes to political legitimacy as opposed to military power? Who is weaker and who is stronger than they were 3 years ago?
0: The past few years have been very difficult for both Egypt and Jordan. These are countries that have diplomatic relations with Israel that at least pay lip service to caring about the Palestinian cause, but they weren't able to not just end the war in Gaza, but even restrain Israel's conduct. And then I think the Gulf states are in a very uncomfortable place. They have seen their economic models entirely upended by the closure of the Strait of Hormuz and all of the other disruptions that the Gulf War has caused. And so they're very nervous about the future, where before October 7th, they were talking about sort of a new Middle East where people were going to focus more on trade and business and making money instead of waging war.
1: What about Israel and its political legitimacy, how it's seen on the world stage?
0: I think no one has had a greater loss of legitimacy than Israel over the past 3 years. It in much of the world now is viewed with hostility, with contempt, a large portion of the world thinks that it has engaged in a genocide in Gaza. And so its relations with European countries, with some of its Arab neighbors, with other states have deteriorated quite significantly.
1: You mentioned the U.S. obviously it is not in the Middle East, but it is a major player in what happens there. Its commitment to its allies in the region certainly has been tested. What have its partners learned about Washington's allegiances?
0: That they can't really rely on the United States in the way that they thought that they could for many, many decades. I mean, the whole point of having a network of American military bases in this region was to deter possible attack by Iran or by some other adversary. That's why the Gulf has invested so much in these security relationships. And what happened this year was the United States actually initiated that war with Iran that has done so much damage to Gulf states. So they're frustrated with that, with the fact that they didn't feel as if they had much input into how the war was going to begin, whether it was going to begin. I feel also America hasn't done enough to defend them since the war began. And so they've been casting about looking for new allies. You have the UAE, which is deepening ties with France, with South Korea, other countries, Britain helping to defend Qatar. Saudi Arabia signed a mutual defense pact in August with Turkey and Pakistan. Everyone is looking for new friends. They can't replace America. It's too big of a power to be replaced, but they are at least looking to supplement what they see as an increasingly unreliable United States with other allies.

0: Would it be accurate to say, though, that the situation is kind of the opposite for Israel? They, you know, have had the U.S. standing behind them at every step of the way here?
1: They have. For all of the headlines and the rhetoric that we've heard over the past few years about first Joe Biden and then Donald Trump being frustrated with the Israelis and being unhappy with the way they were conducting these wars, actual U.S. policy has not seemed that frustrated. It has been ironclad military support for almost 3 years now.
0: All right. So I have been asking you pieces of this, but if I were to push you to answer this one simple question in a couple of sentences, which is a mammoth task, how would you describe how the Middle East has changed in the last 3 years? How it's different than it was on October 6th of 3 years ago?
1: The region has changed and has been through a tumultuous, horrific 3 years. And yet, if you look at where we are now, Hamas is still in control of part of Gaza. Hezbollah is still extant in Lebanon. The Iranian regime is weakened but intact, and it is still attacking ships going through the Strait of Hormuz. And so everything is incomplete. It's been a tumultuous few years, and yet none of this has really come to a conclusion yet.
0: That was Greg Karlstrom, Middle East correspondent for The Economist. He spoke to us from Riyadh, Saudi Arabia.

0: This is The World. I'm Carolyn Beeler. We continue our coverage of the third anniversary of the October 7th attacks with a turn now to Gaza. Israel's military response to the attacks has left the Palestinian territory in ruin. Gaza's health ministry estimates that Israel has killed more than 70,000 Palestinians. To learn more about the conditions civilians face, we spoke to Gaza resident Mohammed Akhlouk. Akhlouk is a coordinator for the Norwegian Refugee Council. He joined us from Gaza City.
1: The attacks and targeting are still continuing. The crossing remaining closed. Yes, there is some food available, but it's too expensive. My children have gone back to school.
0: That's big.
1: But you cannot imagine the level of fear I feel whenever we hear there's a target or airstrike here and there. To know where is exactly this attack happens. It's near to my home. It's near to my kids' school.
0: So they're back in school, which is a good thing. But now you're more fearful for them because they're not nearby, it sounds like.
1: Exactly, because there is nothing guaranteed here in Gaza City. When you go outside, there is nothing guarantee you that you will back again to your family. Now, Gaza City is still in pain. It's trying to heal and recover. The destruction is still the same. The rebels is still the same. The infrastructure totally destroyed. The people still living in the tents. The people trying to cope, to improve their life. But the main challenge for us up to now is the crossing.
0: The crossing meaning the border crossing, that rubble can't be cleared because there's a lack of heavy machinery and new construction materials can't be brought in because of border restrictions?
1: Yes, that's right. Exactly. To let the aid entering, the shelter materials entering, to remove the rubbles. This is will help people to think and give them some hope. 68% from the whole population is still living in tents after 3 years.
0: Wow.
1: Without any privacy, without any safety. Now the winter is coming.
0: You mentioned your kids. You

0: mentioned that they are back in school, which I imagine you are happy about. What is that education looking like?
1: During the past 3 years, we stayed together in one family all the time. But now when we need to go for 8 hours to school, this is something strange. The education center is with tents and with some mattresses on the ground, some wooden chair built from pallets. This is not an educational environment that can provide students a good educational level and to be happy to enjoy the education itself. But we're trying to keep education to build a good future for us.
0: Your daughter, if I may, Tolene?
1: Tolene.
0: She's about 15 years old by my count?
1: Yes. No, exactly. She's 15.
0: She's 15. You know, being a teenager is so much about looking forward to the future. I wonder how that has changed for her.
1: You know, Tolene now, she's really starting to exploring what's happening on the ground. In the same time, I see she's focusing to learn English language, mathematics, to help her for external study because she knows she needs to be prepared for any additional emergencies.
0: Mm. Your son, Firas, is what, 14 years old?
1: Firas is 14 years old.
0: 14.
1: I'm struggling a lot with Firas and Ahmed because Ahmed now is 9 and Firas 14. Now they are looking to go outside to play football. They provide me a lot of sentence like, Dad, we feel like we are in jail in our home. Please, we need to go outside. But I can't ask them to play 50 meters far from the home because in the last month, 3 targetings not far away, 200 meters from our home. So this is the situation, but they need to be free. They need to move. They need to go to a restaurant. They need to go to any shop by himself. But I can't let him do that up to now.
0: What do you say when they ask if they can go outside and play football?
1: Please, I try to protect you for 3 years. Just be patient for another time, just to wait until the situation may change. What I can say?
0: So you don't let them go out?
1: For myself, when I go to my work, I'm not guaranteed that I will back to the home.
0: Mm.
1: The situation is not easy at all. There is no television. There is no electricity. There is no free to play outside. What those ages can do, how they will see the future.
0: I'm wondering if they have asked your kids, you know, why this is all happening. And if so, if your answer has changed at all over the past 3 years, or if not.
1: My kids understand the context very, very well, and I am open in discussion with them. They ask me a lot why we are target. Yesterday, my kids, Tolene, asked me, Dad, there is a lot of my things still in our homes. There is no any way to trying to remove the rubble and bring it from outside. It's collapsed totally. So
0: she just wants those little pieces of her old life back.
1: Exactly. That's what happened. This is the problem what I face. They are remembering everything. And Ahmed followed the question by, we are a normal people. Why they are targeting our homes? What we did to target our homes? They see the reality on the ground.
0: Your elderly father was also, of course, uprooted from his home. He was forced to evacuate to the south because of Israeli bombardments. He fled with you to Dar al-Balah. He has since returned to Gaza City. Can you tell us about that moment when he returned?
1: When he returned, this was the best incident happened in his life. He didn't see the destruction. When he entered again, I feel his soul returned back to his body.
0: Wow.
1: So he's enjoying every single moment inside this home.
0: You said his soul returned back to his body. That's powerful.
1: Exactly.
0: And he's back there now. He's living in his original home.
1: He is very happy with that. But it's damaged also. And my big brother with his family is also living with him. And there is no space.
0: Mm. 3 years ago, you know, before this all happened, could you have ever anticipated that you would find yourself in this situation?
1: What we are living right now, never. I imagine that I will face, you can imagine, 2.1 million displaced people without any alternative solution.
0: Today, are people having conversations in Gaza about whether they want a different kind of leadership or what about the political future?

0: picture might look like in Gaza?
1: The people, when they are suffering from everything, they are not thinking a lot on the political situation. They need one thing. They need access of aid materials. The people need to return to their home, especially, as you know, the Israeli forces control 70% of the Gaza Strip. Most of the people now are living on the streets. So allow them back to their land, even if it's destroyed. They can start their life, but not letting them here without any future. Anyone who can provide them with better life, they will be with them. And we hope this will end soon.
0: Mohammed Akhlouk, father of three in Gaza and a coordinator for the Norwegian Refugee Council. Thank you so much for this conversation. We very much appreciate your time.
1: Thank you. Thank you very much.
0: Still to come, a view from Lebanon on the aftermath of October 7th. You're listening to The World.

0: This is The World. I'm Carolyn Beeler. We're devoting a large part of our show today to the anniversary of the October 7th attacks on Israel and how the past 3 years has changed the Middle East. Earlier in the hour, we brought you perspectives from a kibbutz in Israel and from Gaza City. Now we turn to Lebanon, Israel's northern neighbor. That day ignited intense cross-border fighting between Israeli forces and the militant group Hezbollah, and an Israeli invasion that has left the southern part of the country uninhabitable for civilians. More than a million people have fled their homes. The World's Shireen Jafari reports from Beirut.
1: It was the war that first brought 55-year-old Rosette Schumann to the Beirut waterfront. Schumann says the sound of the bombings and airstrikes made her anxious. I come here every day to go for a walk, she says. It's good for my mental health. Sometimes I just sit here looking out at the sea. It gives me positive energy. Schumann is one of thousands of people who've been displaced from the war in southern Lebanon. She lived in Nabatia and says her home didn't survive the Israeli bombardments. Since October 7th, she says, we haven't had peace or stability. We go to sleep worrying if there will be another airstrike. We've lost some of our friends and neighbors, as well as our livelihood. Before the war, Schumann used to work at a clothing boutique. She says she loved her job, made good money too. She doesn't have children, so she says she would spend a good part of her income on travel. But now I have been stuck here for 7 months, she says, living off charity. I'm getting by, but it's wrong. I love working, and I want to go back to my job. The bombs have stopped for now over Beirut. But this isn't a post-war time in Lebanon. Israeli forces occupy roughly 6% of the country in the south. Israel says this is a security zone, and it has created that to stop the Shia group Hezbollah from sending rockets into northern Israel.
2: So there was a building over there. Was it a residential building?
3: Yes.
1: The scars of war are visible in parts of Beirut. Hassan, a resident, points out places where buildings used to stand. He recalls one particularly harrowing day, April 8th.
4: Israel make 100 attacks at the same time.

Israel launched more than 100 coordinated strikes across Lebanon in just 10 minutes. Over 300 people were killed and about 1,000 were injured. The war has also deepened a divide inside Lebanon over Hezbollah. The group began firing rockets at Israel after October 7th, saying it was supporting Hamas. Then in March, Hezbollah launched another round of attacks, this time in retaliation for the joint U.S.-Israeli war on Iran, Hezbollah's backer. For some Lebanese, that was an unnecessary provocation. They say Hezbollah dragged Lebanon into a war the country never chose. Palestine has nothing to do with us, says 61-year-old Abdul Karim Khurais. They entangled us in this war for what, he asks. Khurais is taking shelter at an abandoned hospital in Beirut. The 13-floor building has no windows. Plastic sheets cover the openings. Khurais describes what happened to his neighborhood in the southern town of Khiyam. Airstrikes leveled his home, and he was trapped under the rubble for hours before his son dug him out. His legs were injured, leaving him in a wheelchair. Everything has been destroyed, he tells me. Even the birds have escaped the area. But not everyone in the shelter agrees with Khurais. What do we have to do with Palestine, he asks. A woman responds, it's the cause and we shouldn't forget the cause. People here say October 7th and its aftermath changed everyday life in Lebanon, politically, economically, and socially. Taxi driver Ali Al-Husseini is filling up his black 2010 Toyota at a gas station. He says there was a time when he filled the tank to the brim. Now he can barely afford half a tank. Today, he made $7 driving his taxi, he says, and then spent those same $7 to gas up the car. These days, the gas light is always on, he says. Back on the seaside, Rosette Schumann looks on at the sunset. She says despite that beautiful view, she doesn't want to spend her days here. She wants to go home, back to her job, her neighborhood, and her old life. But for now, she says, she doesn't know when or if that will ever become possible. For The World, Shirin Jafari, Beirut, Lebanon.

0: We leave the Middle East now and turn to news from Europe. Germany's intelligence agencies are in turmoil over charges that the country's one-time top spy has been charged with spying himself. The former head of Germany's Foreign Intelligence Service appeared in court yesterday on charges of treason, espionage, and disseminating state secrets. Authorities say August Hanning and another former member of the country's Federal Intelligence Service stole an estimated 2,000 documents. They allegedly used that classified information to compile a report for an unnamed foreign government. The revelations come at a time of increased foreign threats to Germany. Hans-Jakob Schindler is a German security analyst and director of the Counter-Extremism Project. He started by detailing the accusations outlined by investigators.
1: The accusation is that after his retirement in 2009, he enticed or made an agreement with his colleague who was still inside the service that he would still supply him with classified information from within the security service, the intelligence service, which he then used to work for commercial advisory companies, write reports, and at least in one case also wrote a assessment and analysis based on the classified information that he received illegally for another foreign intelligence service.
0: So he used this information to compile reports. Is there any evidence that he actually passed along any of this information directly to any foreign governments or other agencies?
1: For very obvious reasons, the prosecutors are very sparse in what they say, but from what the official charges that were published are, this is not the case. So there is not an accusation that he got a document and passed it on. However, legally, that really makes very little difference. He had that classified information. If he then puts it into an analysis of his own based on that information, it's just as illegal as passing on the document itself.
0: Is there anything else authorities are saying about what kinds of documents were stolen, what they might say?
1: Well, I mean, first of all, it's a staggering amount and a staggering amount of time. So it's about 2,000 documents that they are sure were inappropriately given to him over a period of 12 years. But this is early days or fairly early days in the investigation. They may be more, it may have continued longer, but that's what they're stating at the moment. The most concerning thing is that those documents also may have included two types of documents. First, the weekly intelligence assessments that the head of the BND or is compiled for the head of the BND for the weekly intelligence services meeting in the Federal Chancellery, i.e. the summary of the most important work that the intelligence service did in that week. Plus, there may also be documents among them that were given to the BND by other foreign intelligence services, which of course is a big no-no. This is highly protected information normally.
0: Did this start right after Hanning exited as the head of this agency? Was that about 12 years ago?
1: No, after he exited the agency, he was then state secretary, which is akin to a deputy minister, in the Ministry of Interior until 2009. And then around 2010, the allegations go, this started.
0: So is there anything known about what the motive might have been for Hanning? Was this basically just to give him an edge in a job?
1: Unfortunately, it seems to be as banal as that. It could be a combination of financial incentive, but also, you know, personal pride. He had been in the top echelons of the German security apparatus pretty much all his life. He started his career at the permanent representation of West Germany in East Berlin, which is, of course, in the Cold War, was the most sensitive position you could have.
0: Right.
1: Then was in the Federal Chancellery overseeing all the intelligence services, then was the head of the intelligence service, and then was the state secretary in the Ministry of Interior overseeing all the domestic intelligence services. So it could just be pride that he just wanted to have continued access to that kind of privileged information.
0: There was reporting by the German magazine Der Spiegel that one of the foreign intelligence agencies in question here belonged to Azerbaijan. The government there has denied this. But I'm curious if there's any information you can give us about why a country like Azerbaijan might be interested in the kind of information that this former spy chief would have access to.
1: Yeah, so, I mean, first of all, the source of that reporting is actually quite significant. It's Der Spiegel, who traditionally has extremely good relationship with the German police. They were the only news outlet that was there when he was arrested yesterday. So it could be credible because they may have had a chance to look at the file. Mm-hmm. The relationship to Azerbaijan by Dr. Hanning was known, and he was open that he had a relationship, commercially speaking, with some companies in Azerbaijan. He traveled frequently to Azerbaijan. So it wouldn't be completely out of the box to think that he also had contacts to his former colleagues at the Azerbaijan intelligence agency. Obviously, Azerbaijan would have to deny that this is the case in order not to damage their bilateral relationship. But I would think it's fairly credible if that would be the case.
0: Germans in general are skeptical of their government and their government spying on them, with good reason, the history of the Nazi secret police and the Stasi in East Germany. How is this realization landing in the country right now? How are people reacting?
1: I mean, it never would be a good time to have this kind of historic scandal here, because this is the highest ranking German security official being accused of anything like this ever since the Second World War. But this is also a particularly sensitive time because there is a lot of security challenges that Germany faces because of Russian hybrid warfare, because of ongoing terrorist threats from all kind of terrorist groups, left, right, and Islamist. But it's also just in the middle of the process where the current German government tries to update the legal mandates, both for the internal and external intelligence service, especially when it comes to mass data and mass data analysis via artificial intelligence. And that is a very sensitive discussion. And now it looks like the BND wasn't able for years to secure its own information.
0: The BND being the German acronym for this agency, the spy agency.
1: Yes, the Foreign Intelligence Service.
0: So I understand that their capabilities or their purview in conducting acts of sabotage and offensive cyber attacks, this spy agency was going to expand. Can you give me an example of the kind of thing that this agency was set to be able to do that it couldn't before?
1: Yeah, so there are three aspects to the reform. One is a better and more streamlined parliamentary control system over the intelligence services. This is something that the actual federal constitutional court demands of the government. Secondly, and in my opinion,

0: Just as significantly, it's updating the legal mandate so that monitoring on the cyberspace for both internal and external intelligence services gets updated to the level of other European agencies, that they have that ability for a long time already, in particular using AI. And a third one is this new qualitative change, that the external intelligence service, for example, would be able to dismantle or disrupt or destroy a server at a drone factory somewhere in a hostile country, for example. Something they were not able to do, or react aggressively if there is a massive cyber attack against those who conduct these attacks. But the real purview really is you can destroy the server, you can destroy the technical infrastructure, you cannot harm human beings or kill human beings. That's definitely never going to be allowed.
1: Sounds like this is happening at a very, very sensitive time when there's a lot going on that the BND, the spy agency, needs to be on top of.
0: Yes. I mean, very concretely, just several weeks ago, there was a very aggressive attack with bomb-laden drones against Leipzig Airport, which, should that attack have worked, would have taken Leipzig Airport out of commission for a long time and would have possibly harmed and killed a significant number of individuals. That has been traced back to Russia. So, and the current head of the German Foreign Intelligence Agency, the BND, just briefed Parliament this week that not only is Russia going to continue with these very aggressive hybrid operations against Germany, but it will more likely increase in its aggressiveness. So it is really an important time that the agencies are getting up to speed in their legal mandate of what they're allowed to do and what they're not allowed to do to counter this far more aggressive behavior than we've ever seen by a foreign power against Germany.
1: You know, the headline of the story is almost farcical. Spy agency chief arrested for spying. As a security professional, what was your reaction when you first learned this?
0: Yeah, I mean, my first reaction was, how could he have had such a lapse in judgment? And a guy with that experience over such a long of time, what was the decision tree that made you think this was okay?
1: Hans-Jakob Schindler is a German security analyst and director of the Counter-Extremism Project.

Experimental musician Brian Eno does not like to fly. Back in 1977, he was at an airport in Germany when the incessant sounds of jet engines and cheesy pop music got him thinking, what should we be hearing? And that is when he came up with the idea for music for airports. Brian Eno said in the liner notes that the sound must be as ignorable as it is interesting. Listeners found it soothing. Last year, officials at Heathrow Airport in London also decided that a sense of calm was something their passengers might appreciate during the busy summer travel season. That led to the idea for a bespoke version of Brian Eno's concept. The airport partnered with Grammy-nominated producer Jordan Rakai to create music for Heathrow.

0: On top of ethereal sounds, you'll hear flight announcements, jet engines, the luggage carousel. A promotional video from Heathrow says the soundtrack lets travelers tune into their trip before the plane even leaves the ground, which sounds to be exactly like what Brian Eno was actually trying to get away from. Commentators in London were skeptical when this was launched last summer, when we first reported on this, like these guys on Talk TV.
1: It's a four-minute loop created entirely from more than 50 sounds sampled from the airport's terminals and runways. It started playing on Tuesday of this week, and apparently it's going to run till the end of August. I mean, this is where we are in the world.
2: Someone's laughing all the way to
1: somebody at the airport's making fake airport noises to play to people at the airport who can hear real airport noises by being at the airport.
2: I feel like they could put a bit more effort into making sure that, you know, the power doesn't go down, or
1: that might be good.
2: Keeping planes running on time is...
0: In fairness, the sounds aren't fake. They are recordings of the real thing. The point stands, though, and maybe the airport got the hint. There is no sign that Heathrow brought back its bespoke summer soundtrack again this year. You'll have to find it online if you want to listen.

0: This is The World. I'm Carolyn Beeler. Sometimes the biggest events in our lives can be triggered by a moment of serendipity. That was the case for National Geographic photographer Amy Tunsing, where a chance meeting while on assignment led to a whole new chapter in her life, as she explains here on GBH's Stories from the Stage.
1: My husband and I are being tossed and thrown around in a tiny little boat. There's waves of salt water coming in from all sides, crashing on us. Our eyes are stinging, and we are drenched. And we're holding on for dear life as we try to make it across a treacherous bay at the very top of Australia. I'm a photographer, and I'm on assignment for National Geographic magazine. I'm working on a story about a group of marsupial animals that went extinct about 50,000 years ago, all at the same time. And my husband is with me because he's also a photographer. In fact, we met in the halls of National Geographic. And we realized right away when we started dating that we would never see each other unless we assisted the other one on assignment. So I asked him if he would come on this one, and he agreed. But it was right about now that he was wondering why. So when people ask us what we do and we tell them that we're National Geographic photographers, they usually assume that we photograph lions and tigers and bears. And usually we photograph people. But right now, we're not doing either. We're just holding on for dear life, trying to get across this bay to photograph some rock art that might help explain some of the mystery around these lost animals. Our dinghy captain is a cross between Crocodile Dundee and Dumbledore. His pants are full of holes, and they're being held up by a makeshift rope belt with a giant fillet knife wedged in. And his accent is so thick that we're only understanding every other word. But eventually, miraculously, we make it to the other side to our camp that's right near the rock art. And this rock art is a simple line drawing. There's a human with an arched back and a giant spear thrusting towards what some think is one of these animals, one of these lost animals. And if it was, then it might help explain some of the mystery around why they disappeared, because it would put humans and these animals on the planet at the same time. And so when I'm finally in front of this rock art, and I'm trying to figure out how to frame this part of my story with my camera, I'm suddenly overcome with this deep sense of connection, this kinship with this other storyteller from tens of thousands of years ago who also decided to take a moment and document something important. A couple weeks later, at the end of our trip, my husband and I end up on a beach in an Aboriginal community. The sun is setting and the sky is purple and orange and red, and the tide is going out. There's beautiful brain coral being revealed, and there's kids running everywhere. And I was photographing them, but I started to photograph this one little boy. He and I, we made this special connection. And at some point, I knelt down and I showed him the back of my camera to offer for him to see more pictures. And so he came over and he immediately accepted by sitting on my lap. And he was covered with sand. And so now I was covered with sand. And we were looking at pictures and we were laughing and having a great time. And usually this would be just another moment on assignment stored in my head. But my husband was there, and he decided to take the time to document it. And it's not...

0: Any picture that would land on the photos that you would see in National Geographic magazine, it's just a simple snapshot, but it sings with joy. You know, a few months before this trip, my husband and I got married, and we were not classic newlyweds at all. We already owned a house, we had bought several cars, we'd formed an LLC, and we were still getting married. But it was right around this time that we started to dream about becoming parents and wish for a child. And so years went by and we continued to dream and wish and we tried. And then we decided to grow our family through adoption. And like most people in the United States, we chose an open adoption, which means that the birth mom or the birth family gets to choose where the child goes. And there's an opportunity for a continued relationship and communication. So in order to start this process, we had to build a website and we had to collect photographs and writing and put it up on this website to show people who we were, our backyard, our pets. It's basically match.com for adoption. And then you make it go live and you wait for somebody to pick you. So I was sound asleep on assignment in Uganda in my hotel room when I was woken up by a call from my husband, and he was breathless and excited. There was a 15-year-old young woman who was pregnant with a little girl, and she had chosen us. And we had a few hours to decide. So a few weeks later, in a doctor's office in New York, we met our daughter's birth grandparents, birth mom, and birth auntie for the first time. And on a black and white sonogram screen, we saw our daughter for the first time in a black and white image and her little feet kicking. And we heard her heartbeat for the first time. And our hearts skipped a beat. And when we asked why us? Why did you choose us? Our daughter's birth mother described a photograph of me on a beach, covered in sand, laughing with a little boy with so much joy, the same joy that we've felt with our daughter for 7 years, our beautiful daughter who has built our family. Thank you.
1: 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I'm Carolyn Beeler. We will see you back here again tomorrow.
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3: This is Asian View from NHK World Japan. I'm Keiko Kitagawa. Nepal has suspended search and rescue operations following massive landslides and flash flooding in August along its border with China. Officials say there is little chance survivors will be found 40 days after the disaster. They say operations will resume if new information emerges. The disaster left 1,455 people dead and more than 5,200 unaccounted for in Nepal. Ukrainian President Volodymyr Zelensky says Russia may be sharing new drone technology with North Korea. This comes as Moscow has been stepping up its attacks on Ukraine with newly developed unmanned aircraft that use jet engines and fly at high speeds. Zelensky says growing ties between Moscow and Pyongyang pose a serious risk. He says Russia is sharing all its technologies with North Korea and that this is a very dangerous moment. Japanese investigators reportedly detained a suspected key member of an international hacking group before handing him over to German authorities within the past

0: week. The suspect is believed to be a core member of the international cybercrime group known as Killin. He is said to be a 28-year-old Russian national. Killin is believed to have caused significant damage to businesses around the world by carrying out ransomware attacks for several years. Authorities received information that the suspect was in Japan while Japan and other countries were conducting a joint investigation. Japanese investigators reportedly took the suspect into custody in May. Sources say the suspect was handed over to German authorities earlier this month. We are broadcasting from NHK in Tokyo.
1: For most of the history of professional sports, there was a wall between the game and gambling. Then suddenly, it was everywhere.
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1: But that wasn't supposed to include the players themselves.
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9: From CBC News, the world is selling. I'm Neil Kumar. Hurricane Isaias has become the first hurricane of the 2026 Atlantic season. The Category 1 storm strengthened late Wednesday in the Gulf of Mexico. It has maximum sustained winds of 121 kilometers per hour and is heading toward the northern Gulf Coast. U.S. President Donald Trump says he may not make it to Alabama for a football game this weekend.
10: We'll have to see. I hadn't heard about a hurricane. A hurricane is going in the vicinity of Alabama? That's not good. Certainly, I'm going to let the hurricane determine. I want people to be safe. That's all.
9: Forecasters expect Isaias to make landfall between the Mississippi coast and the Florida Panhandle late Friday or early Saturday. Isaias is the first hurricane of an Atlantic season in 121 years. Officials in BC say online platforms like Discord should bear some responsibility when they're used to plan violence. The call comes on the heels of revelations as the teenager responsible for the Tumblr Ridge mass shooting received help from another user before enduring the deadly attack. Tanya Fletcher reports.
11: Unfortunately, we have to put a legal obligation on these companies because they will not and have not done the right thing.
12: NDP leader David Eby says the federal government needs to bring in sweeping regulations for all social media companies.
11: If you become aware of a conversation between users about causing harm, you should have an obligation to report that to police.
12: Discord says it voluntarily provided information to police shortly after the February massacre. The company says it has a zero-tolerance policy for anyone who supports, promotes, or engages in violent acts. Former CSIS Director Ward Elcock says tougher scrutiny is warranted, but being able to prevent crimes in real time is harder than investigating them after the fact.
13: Whether or not you can access such communications as they're happening, that's a tall task.
12: All while pressure mounts on Canadian authorities to do something, anything, to prevent a tragedy like this from ever happening again. Tanya Fletcher, CBC News, Vancouver.
9: A Tennessee judge has ordered the state to preserve all evidence in the botched execution of death row inmate Krista Pike. Pike regained unconsciousness, or rather consciousness, on Tuesday night, a week after she was given two rounds of injections during execution. Katie Nicholson reports.
14: I do not have an explanation.
15: Randy Spivey was told his client was brain dead on Monday night. The next day,
14: Krista woke up and began talking.
15: From the steps of a Nashville courthouse, Spivey described her condition after last Wednesday's botched execution.
14: She has a blood clot. Both of her arms and hands are tremendously swollen.
15: Pike was rushed to hospital after she survived two doses of the lethal injection pentobarbital, even though the state had been told she had a condition that made lethal injection more difficult, dangerous, and painful.
14: We don't know if this
15: lawyer Luke Enan is part of Pike's legal team.
14: We've certainly warned them that this exact thing would happen.
15: The failed execution, the second in Tennessee this year, now under the microscope, and executions in the state are on hold.
16: We want all drugs.
15: Judge Aisha Miles ordered the state to preserve

0: all of its evidence. That order, Enan says, paves the way for Pike to take legal action. Katie Nicholson, CBC News, Washington.
1: In Selkirk, Manitoba, a school has officially been named in honor of Murray Sinclair. Josh Crabb tells us more.
2: Nicole Murray Sinclair Middle School.
3: The new name was made official in a gymnasium at the same school where Murray Sinclair graduated in 1968 and was a star athlete and valedictorian. Sinclair's son, Negan, got emotional when he first saw his dad's name on it.
4: A lot of tears. You don't miss the guy.
3: After graduating from high school, Sinclair studied law and went on to be a lawyer, Manitoba's first Indigenous judge, and later a senator. He died in November 2024 at age 73. He's known for his work as co-commissioner of Manitoba's Aboriginal Justice Inquiry, where he highlighted the need to take the history of Indigenous offenders into account during sentencing. He later went on to lead the Truth and Reconciliation Commission, which documented the history of residential schools. Another school located in Winnipeg was previously renamed after Sinclair's spirit name, Mijana Gijik. Josh Crabb, CBC News, Selkirk, Manitoba.
1: And that is The World This Hour. I'm Neil Kumar.
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6: Okay, listen, A Different World is back. From the start, it was a groundbreaking sitcom on Black American college life. Now Netflix has revived it for a 2026 audience. But can A Different World still connect? I'm Elamine Abdul-Mahmoud, and this is Commotion. Kathleen Newman-Bermang is here. Sarah Ties Black is here. Hello to both of you.
7: Hi.
6: I think I am legally obligated to start the show with a little bit of this.

0: That is the 1987 opening theme for A Different World. Listen, that version is a Phoebe Snow version. There are a bunch of different versions. Aretha Franklin did it seasons 2 to 5. Boyz II Men did it in the final season. Stereotype Black, I'm going to start with you and go, which one is your favorite version of the theme song? Or is it the new one that we just got for this reboot?
1: The season 2 onward. That's my favorite one.
0: The Aretha.
1: Lie.
0: Yeah, it's...
1: The Aretha.
0: It's difficult to... Yeah, it's difficult to go anyone else but Aretha because it's Aretha. Kathleen, let's talk about Different World because for people who maybe are not familiar with the original show, what was the premise and why was the show a big deal in 1987?
2: Oh, there's so much. I'm so excited we're talking about this. So the original premise was it was a spinoff of The Cosby Show following Denise Huxtable, played by Lisa Bonet, one of the most formative TV characters of my life, I just got to say. So she left home to go to the historically black Hillman College, which is a fictional HBCU. But Lisa Bonet left the series after getting pregnant with Zoe Kravitz. The lore is crazy. So they actually wanted to write her pregnancy into the show. But Bill Cosby, who was an executive producer at the time, he was not having it. He didn't want the show to follow a pregnant college student. He also thought it would ruin Denise's good girl image, which is just a weird take. And also there were rumors that just Lisa Bonet and Bill Cosby just didn't get along. So after she left, Debbie Allen came in as the showrunner and she focused on Whitley and Dwayne, played by Jasmine Guy and Kadeem Hardison. And then the show really found its footing. And it became such a big deal because it was this black college coming of age show in the 80s and 90s, the first of its kind. And it tackled all these big topics like race and class and sexual assault and domestic violence. And it had groundbreaking conversations about HIV, AIDS. And it became a showcase for black Hollywood. It introduced now icons like Halle Berry and Jada Pinkett Smith. And yeah, it was just funny and great and good and made my life. It was really... Like, it made a difference. Enrollment in HBCUs went up. Yeah. A Different World is just iconic and classic. And if you haven't watched the original, you should.
0: It was great and good and it changed your life. I think that's a good good thing for us to carry forward into this conversation because it's a really important show. And then, Sarah Ty, we get to this, right? We get to sort of Netflix saying, we want to do A Different World, but they don't want to do a revival. They want to do more of a revival than it is a reboot, right? We're kind of going like, this is not like a whole bunch of new characters. There are some new characters, but also some of the original ones are back too. Do you want to talk about the setting? Who do we have back for this Different World?
1: It's definitely more of a continuation. So it's interesting.

0: interesting to like pick back up with these original characters, like some 30 odd years after they were essentially young adults, maybe children, depending on your definition of the word. We're back at Hillman, of course, and Hillman is struggling, like most educational institutions are these days. And we're centered on Deborah Wayne, who is the daughter of Dwayne and Whitley, and this whole new group of students. We have some of the original characters returning, and we see how their histories are combining. And it pains me to know that there may be situationships even in my 60s and even in my 70s. But I really do like that their histories belong in the world and are centered in this world. Yeah. And I think that what the show is really about is like, how do you honor the show that, as you can clearly see from Kathleen's reaction to just talking about the impact of the show on her, like, how do you honor a show that people feel so deeply protective about and want to see those same characters while still letting young characters have experiences in the show that speak beyond the original show as well, and just like opening things up. And I think it's really interesting, like, the casting and the characters they've chosen. I was really excited to see a queer character. I was really excited to see a neurodiverse character, multiple neurodiverse characters, and characters who are Black who weren't necessarily Black American. I think that's an experience we don't get to see on screen a lot. And I think that's where the work of a revival comes in.
1: I'm deeply regretful that a show has informed you that there are still situationships into your 60s. That is still continues to be a thing that exists. I just want to give people a taste of what to expect in the show. So here's a bit of the trailer.
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4: Baby, why are you here?
5: My parents have been pushing Hillman since before they knew my name.
6: Ever since you left me.
5: I just want to prove to them I can crush it.
6: I ain't come this far just to come this far.
7: You didn't get in anywhere else, did you?
5: Mom, this is my roommate, Rashida.
6: Recognize game girls do too.
7: And where are you from?
5: Compton.
7: Watch her.
6: Nah.
1: Kathleen, this is a show that you said is great and good and change your life, and then now it's back. So tell me, what do you like about the revival?
8: There's so much of it that I like, and I was worried. I think with any revival, you worry that it's not going to honor the original, but for all the reasons Sarah Tai said. And also, you know, the nostalgia is strong. I watched, because I'm so young, I mostly watched A Different World through reruns, and then I went back and watched the whole thing when I was in university. Mm. And this really captures the spirit of it. You know, it's goofy and fun while also taking these young people, taking what they're going through very seriously. And it also doesn't shy away from critiquing Hillman as an institution, speaking to some of the real issues facing HBCUs now. Yeah. I love the cast. I laughed a lot. I also love, and this is something that was pointed out by the writer in The Guardian, that this is a show that imagines Black characters in the future. And how often do we get that? How often do we get to see Black characters grow into adults who realize their dreams? They have kids who carry on their legacies. They continue to have situationships. I just loved like seeing those OG characters and the callbacks, but also it felt fresh and fun. And it's a really good snapshot of, I think, what young Black kids are figuring out in their lives today.
1: I just feel like it's important to just go back and highlight that you just kind of slipped it in because I'm so young. You might have missed it. I just wanted to let you know I caught it. Sarah, tell me, what about you? What about the show is working for you?
0: Listen, all my dads are here. Glenn Turman's here. Joe Morton's here, blowing everyone else out of the water in like a 1 to 2 episode brief appearance. And I'm just really glad to see. I'm just so glad to see our elder Black thespians who aren't like blockbuster stars like Denzel or whoever, just celebrated and working and having a continued character life on screen. And yeah. I think what I really enjoyed about the show is that rooting in that nostalgia and the character callbacks. I think it struggles a bit in the first half of the season to kind of integrate the older generation with the newer generation. But it finds its footing and it finds its identity and a bit more ease in the last half of the season. Mm. And it feels more natural and at home with itself. And it feels like it's settling into a multi-camera format also, which can sometimes feel soapy, but I think by the end it really grows into itself and the comedy improves. And again, the amount of situationships really stresses me out. It feels very Insecure Junior in a good way.
1: Insecure Junior complimentary. That's a nice thing to say about a show.
0: I'm like, oh, you're too young for Insecure. Here you go.

0: First of all, the idea of someone being too young for Insecure stresses me out. Never speak of that ever again. But let's talk about the characters for a moment, Kathleen, because you guys mentioned sort of Dwayne, you mentioned Whitley, Freddie Brooks is back, played by Canada's own Cree Summer. But let's talk about some of the new characters also. Deborah, who is the daughter of Dwayne and Whitley. Any characters that you find yourself going like, I am rooting for you. I'm on board with this, where this journey is going.
1: Deborah, definitely. She's played by Tony Award winner Malia Joy Moon, and she's so good. And she's got that rebellious spirit that I feel like Denise would have had if they let that character be who she could have been. I was rooting for her. I was also rooting for Shaquille. I might get some hate for this, but I was also rooting for Shaquille, son of Ron. Mainly because he's one of the finest men. This is Cornell Young IV. He's one of the finest men I've ever seen in my life, like distractingly handsome. And you know I'm going to cling to the romance in any story. So
2: they Halle Berry's son must also be the most beautiful person.
1: Thank you. Exactly. Correct. Which was correct. And I just, yeah, I'm sorry. I'm down bad for him. I also love Kojo. Aside from his accent, I love Kojo and Rashida. Yeah. And Rashida's played by the real life daughter of Tashina Arnold. I was rooting for Amir as well, the queer character. I thought he showed the evolution of the series really well and why this reboot should exist. And these are just like kids figuring out their sexuality in real time. They're making mistakes. They're finding their voices as activists, which is just what you do in college. I'm rooting for everybody black, which is everybody on this show.
0: As always.
2: Dave?
1: Okay, maybe not Dave.
0: Well, but
1: the Republican.
0: There was a thing happening though when you mentioned a character, be like, I'm really rooting for this character. And Sarah Ty, you know, Sarah Ty is good for coming through and going, wow, really? Even that person? This is the mess you're willing
1: to
0: endure.
1: They're always going to check me. Sarah Ty's always going to check me.
0: Yeah, on national radio. I love this for you. I love this is the place where you get checked. Sarah Ty, I think like Kathleen referred to it earlier, but like part of the thing that made a different world such a significant show is that it was not afraid to tackle the real world. It was not afraid to tackle the real world and like really serious things are happening in the real world and talk about sexism and talk about racism and talk about the AIDS epidemic and also talk about the stigma that followed. And like that's a legacy for a show that feels very difficult to broach if you're going to bring a show into 2026. How does a revival sort of handle that part of A Different World's legacy?
2: Well, I have been thinking a lot lately about how teenagers who are growing into young adults like don't have a lot of media for them. Like the three of us grew up in a very spoiled generation. We had that huge wave of 2000s black television to grow up on that was specifically centered at teenagers and young adults. And I'm worried about the children growing up on Discord. I can't lie to you.
0: Yes.
2: So I'm grateful for the way that it tackles the issues it does. It's very much like those landmark episodes of not just A Different World, but black media in general, like Fresh Prince. You think of those landmark episodes that deal with difficult topics such as race and class and gender because they are important. And even if there is a bit of an after school special vibe, maybe that is for people who are watching this after school. It may be a bit too easy. Maybe a bit heavy-handed or overly sentimental, and it's not meeting a need that I have personally, but I can see it doing so for younger audiences for whom these ideas and ways of thinking are new. I love the psyop of Cree Summer just like bell hooksing every episode. And just like, let's radicalize the kids. Let's radicalize it. And I think especially in contemporary era, like a lot of black media with huge network support or platform support like Netflix, we haven't seen a lot of diversity on screen within the representation of blackness. We haven't seen a lot of queerness. We haven't seen a lot of conversations around class, at least not in this like intermingled way. So I'm glad to see it here. It does feel like a answer or a continuation to that, you know, Lisa Bonet can be pregnant, but not Claire Huxtable. Like I think Claire Huxtable could be pregnant on this show.
0: That's a significant change. Like that's a significant alteration, but also normalize bell hooksing as a verb. I want to see that in every part of media. I will say though, like there's all of this lovely positive energy about the return of A Different World, but also actor Jasmine Guy, who plays Whitley, she's received some really nasty online attacks about her age and appearance. Jasmine posted a written response to her Instagram recently. I just want to read you a bit of what she said. She said, quote, "The internet can be brutal to women as we grow older. It asks us to celebrate life while criticizing every sign that we've lived it." It went on to say, "Let's spend less time judging ourselves and each other and more time loving each other, making memories and living the life we're here to live." Kathleen, what do you make of the response to Jasmine Guy and also the way that she

0: handle it.
1: This makes me so mad. I saw the discourse before I had watched the series. Mm. And honestly, it shouldn't matter if Jasmine Guy did look older than she is, or if she had, quote unquote, aged poorly, whatever that means. That still shouldn't give people the right or the audacity to speak on her looks like this. But the fact is, she looks amazing. She's 64 years old. She looks like a stunning woman of her age. She's thin. She's probably worked very hard and had work done to look like that. And she still is getting this flack. Like, she still can't win, even though she fits the mold of conventional beauty standards. Mm. Let Black women age. Everyone is so caught up in Black don't crack. You have to look 25 at 65. And it's a dangerous, frustrating mentality. Aging is a gift, and making it to 64 years old as a Black woman in America is a damn near miracle. So what you're not going to do is fix your Twitter fingers to say something negative about one of the greatest living sitcom actresses of all time. What you're not going to do is perpetuate the societal pressure to that's placed on women that we are not allowed to age. Jasmine Guy saw those messages and had to release that statement, which is elegant and nicer than I would have been. She had to do that, and that is heartbreaking, but this is bigger than her. You know, this is also about all of us who are watching those takes and internalizing that shame. And what no one is talking about is how Kadeem Hardison also has visibly aged. Where is that conversation? Mm-hmm. This discourse is sexist and gross, and it's anti-Black, anti-Black women. And y'all better wrap it up by end of day Eastern. I don't want to hear this anymore. We're done. We're done.
0: I appreciate the timeline. I appreciate the timeline. Like, bye, roughly here. Let's stop all this nonsense.
1: We're done. We're done. It's just like, it gets me very worked up because it's so frustrating to just be an older Black woman who looks like she does, and you're still getting the flack. It's just, ugh.
0: Sarah Tai, I want to close on this. I want to close on this note, the idea that, like, when A Different World debuted back in 1987, we didn't have a lot of Black coming-of-age stories on television, right? It was the only show that was doing Black college experience at the time. We have since had a bunch of those shows, right? Like, BET has done a bunch of them. Dear White People, you mentioned Insecure earlier. You said this feels a bit Insecure Junior. There's Bria Mack Gets a Life. Like, there is a broader spectrum, right, of Black coming-of-age stories. In that universe, just kind of real briefly here, how do you think A Different Life sort of holds up now that there's a whole bunch of other shows that are offering something similar here?
2: I think it's I was thinking about this while I was watching it, and I was specifically thinking about all the programming on BET that came out in the wake of, like, Insecure in Atlanta and this kind of Black television renaissance we had, like, in the last decade. And so it's tough to tell. It's really tough to tell. And I think that it's interesting to see the kind of topics that we saw in things like Bria Mack Gets a Life on, like, this larger scale.
0: Yeah.
2: And I think what this show specifically gives us that maybe other shows doesn't is that intergenerational aspect. I'd really like to reflect Kathleen's comments. I think aging is a gift. I think it's not a moral failure. It's something we can all learn from. And I think to have a show about the Black experience without the wisdom and even the mess ups of our elders is an oversight. So I always I always enjoy something that's more intergenerational in scope.
0: I think that's the perfect place to leave it. I really appreciate your time, you guys. This has been wonderful. Thanks again.
1: Thank you.
0: Of course. Thanks for having us. Good to see you guys. Kathleen Newman-Bermang is a director of entertainment at Refinery29. Sarah Tai Black is a film critic in Toronto. You can find their work at the Globe and Mail, CBC Arts, and right here on Commotion. You can watch that brand new A Different World right now on Netflix. I'm Alamine Abdul-Mahmoud. This is Commotion, and we are going to switch gears. Have a listen to this.

0: That is a bit of new music from Beck. That is the title track of his new album. It's called Ride Lonesome. That's my pocket of Beck. This is the mode of Beck that I love most. It's sort of like singer-songwriter Beck. Sometimes he leans into the side and I go, yeah, I could not get enough of this particular version of Beck. Ride Lonesome, however, is not the only reason that Beck is in the news right now. This week, we got an unauthorized biography called The Last Temptation of Beck, The Untold Story of a Pop Messiah. Mark Masters is here to tell us why the book has already generated a fair bit of controversy. Mark, it's good to see you. How's it going?
1: Great. How are you doing?
0: Pretty good, man. This book says it's giving us Beck's untold story, quote unquote. What are we getting here exactly?
1: Well, there's a lot of different untold stories with Beck. There's stories of his relationships. There's

0: Taylor, the way he mixes music, the way he came up. But the biggest thing is, of course, Scientology. And to be honest, when I first got a copy, advanced copy of this book, I was like, I wonder if they even talk about it because it's such a hot topic. But not only does Josephine talk about it, its main thrust of the book really is his relationship to Scientology and how, you know, deep it goes. I mean, he grew up within the church.
1: Yeah.
0: His parents were both part of the church. He went to a school that was owned by the church. And it's shaped a lot of who he is. He has kind of an ambivalent relationship to it, but he's admitted he's part of it at times. And yeah. He's spoken positively about it at times. And there's just a lot of things that happened to him and that he did to and with people that have something to do with Scientology.
1: I'm conscious of the fact that there will be people listening to this conversation going, actually, I didn't know that Beck had a relationship with Scientology whatsoever. I think that mm-hmm. is sort of an under-talked mm-hmm. about part of Beck, because I do think mm-hmm. like his personal life, for the most part, stays out of the press. This book is written by a journalist sure. named Josephine Reisman, who you interviewed for your music book podcast. What can you tell us about mm-hmm. why she wanted to write this book?
0: Well, she was growing up a big Beck fan, and she often thought about writing a book about him. She loved Midnight Vultures, that album. She wanted to write a book about that, but she just couldn't really find a story there. And then through a coincidence of someone she knew outside of this whole situation, mentioned something to her about Beck, about knowing him and some things about his story. And she started pursuing that, and she started realizing there is quite a story here with him about, like you say, a lot of people don't know he's part of Scientology because that's his general persona, is he doesn't talk a ton about himself.
1: Yeah.
0: And so she realized, wow, there are a lot of stories here that we haven't heard from him because he's somewhat reticent. I don't necessarily think it's just because of Scientology. That's kind of his personality.
1: Yeah.
0: But through the book, we find out that, you know, that's the personality was shaped by all parts of his background and upbringing.
1: It always comes up. People go like, wait, I'm a loser baby guy? Wait, the EPRO guy? That guy? Right. I can also imagine like some people are going to listen to this, and some fans particularly back will listen mm-hmm. and see that the timing of this book coming kind of alongside a brand new Beck album, they might read that as like mm-hmm. kind of opportunistic, right? They might sort of get like, the book's legitimacy becomes questioned because of that, becomes questioned because of some of the anonymous sources. What do you say to mm-hmm. those criticisms that people might level at the book?
0: Well, I mean, and a lot of people don't know this who aren't involved in books, but books take a long time to write. And she started writing this in 2022. So I don't think even Beck knew that he would have an album coming out now. So yeah. I think it's mostly just the coincidence. Now, I mean, maybe the publisher coordinated a little bit once they knew his, but certainly the thrust of the book isn't look at him now that your people are talking about him again. In fact, it's just sort of a happy coincidence for the author that, you know, she did have to kind of convince the publisher that he's still relevant enough for a biography to come out. You know, because I mean, he's been up and down in terms of his recognition and popularity.
1: Yeah. There is something consistent about Beck that like, he's always putting out albums. It's a matter of like whether people are paying attention mm-hmm. or not. And that absolutely goes in waves. The last mm-hmm. week, a portion of The Last Temptation of Beck was published in Vulture, and that mm-hmm. excerpt got a lot of people talking, mostly because it was the story mm-hmm. behind this album.

0: That's from the 2002 album Sea Change. That is Beck. The song is called Lost Cause. Mark, you're a fan of this record. And when it came out, a lot of people thought, okay, this is a song that is a breakup. It's about his breakup with his fiance, who allegedly cheated on him. That was a story that sort of got spread across the media. It became a part of how people talk, I think, about that record. This new book tells us, actually, the story's a little bit different. What do we learn about this record?
1: Oh, yeah. And the Vulture excerpt goes into this in detail. Based on the sources that Josephine talked to, he broke up with her essentially thinking that she had cheated on him. But there's apparently, from what she can find, that didn't happen. And it sounds like it was relatively motivated by the church coming back into his life right around this point and basically having him tell her, you need to break up with her. You need to have her sign these papers saying that she's breaking up with you. It's a very kind of strange scene, but quite well sourced from what I can tell. But so, you know, it's very likely that this is what happened. And it's definitely a big dramatic thing.
0: Does that change your reading of that record? Like the fact that we learned all of this stuff now?
1: That's interesting. For me personally, it doesn't, because I came to that record before I knew what it was about. And I just found it a very powerful record about loss and life. And I mean, it was, even though Mutations had been kind of on that track, it was

0: was the first record where he sounded like sad, depressed, withdrawn in his vocals and his lyrics. And yeah. I just felt it was very universal. So for me personally, the story behind it changing doesn't matter a lot. I still think it's really a powerful record. If that's what you came to the record with, maybe you will hear it differently. And maybe you'll think, oh, he's not completely the victim in the situation. But I still don't think that it changes the power. The music, he makes universal music when he's really good, and it doesn't matter what happened behind it.
1: I think he makes universal music when he's really good, and it doesn't matter what happened behind it. He's actually entirely what I think about Beck. I was thinking about this because mm-hmm. I read that excerpt right after I listened to the new album. And I was like, oh, man, I'm having a good time with this new record. I don't want to think about it, all this other stuff. And right. that's a perfect right. description of exactly how I feel about it. Mark, I got to say, thank you so much for coming on the show today, man. I really appreciate your time. Thanks again.
0: Thank you. Great to talk to you.
1: Yes, of course. Absolutely. Mark Masters is a music journalist and host of the Music Book Podcast. He was in Tucson, Arizona. The Last Temptation of Beck, The Untold Story of a Pop Messiah. That book is out now. And Beck is actually currently touring North America. He plays Massey Hall in Toronto on October 14th and 15th. My name is Alamin Abdul Mahmoud. This show is called Commotion. I hope you have a great day. We'll be here tomorrow. We'd love to see you then.
2: 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Today, we're listening to the fourth and final episode of Understood: Artificial Intimacy. The series is all about what happens when people form intimate relationships with AI chatbots. This is episode 4, Behind the Bot.
3: I think we should be very careful about artificial intelligence.
4: Our story starts in 2014 with Elon Musk taking the stage at MIT.
3: You know, all those stories where there's the guy with the pentagram and the holy water, and he's like, yeah, you sure you can control the demon? Didn't work out.
5: Musk was really terrified of AI.
4: This is journalist Karen Howe. She's the author of the book Empire of AI. Musk was especially worried about AGI. Artificial General Intelligence. It's a theoretical form of AI so advanced that it can compete with the brainiest humans.
5: Specifically, he believed that if it was developed by a for-profit corporation, that this could lead the models to have very bad incentives that could then bite humans in the back.
4: In 2014, the same year as Musk's demon comment, Google had bought the company DeepMind, and they'd been making huge strides with AI. Musk had been following the technology's growth at Google, and he did not trust it in the hands of Google's co-founder, Larry Page. At Musk's birthday party, the two had gotten into an argument about the future of AI. When Musk expressed concern that AI could go full-on Skynet and wipe out the human race, Page called him a speciesist and insisted that AI is just the next step in evolution. So Musk was freaking out. And that's when he got a pitch from another entrepreneur, Sam Altman. Altman suggested a plan to Musk, a Manhattan Project for artificial general intelligence. It would be like the nuclear bomb research in Los Alamos, the world's greatest minds brought to one place to develop this potentially radical technology. Only instead of creating a weapon, they were going to save the world.
5: After a bit, Musk warms up to the idea of an AI Manhattan Project and then thinks, okay, let's just fundraise as a nonprofit rather than try to make it into some kind of commercial endeavor. And let's have a mission that we're going to push the bounds of the technology for the benefit of humanity.
4: Within months, Altman, Musk, and 8 others from the Silicon Valley elite founded OpenAI. But the dream was short-lived. In 2018, Musk left the company. Altman became OpenAI's sole head. And then things started to change quickly. Being a nonprofit had made it hard to raise money. Investors wanted to be able to make a return, like they could with any other tech startup.
5: The reason why they started building chatbots was in part because they needed to figure out how to make more money on the journey.

0: to HEI. And so they searched for different ways of productizing their technology. And they hit upon this idea of, well, everyone would want, you know, a digital super assistant.
1: Microsoft was the first major investor to jump in, to the tune of $1 billion. And from the start, the lore was that this was a highly autonomous machine.
2: Machine learning is becoming more powerful and more impactful. This leads to amazing applications.
3: It is clear that this is a major advance over Eliza, or really over anything that the world has seen before.
1: In 2025, Sam Altman looked back on the chatbot in awe.
4: The work that happened to get these hard-won scientific insights and then to build the engineering and the companies and the complex supply chains that had to happen to get this like rack of magic. Think about all the stuff that went into that so that you now get to just, you know, type something into ChatGPT and it does something for you.
1: The message in that framing is clear, but what's actually going on when the machine talks back? I'm Victoria Hetherington, and this is Understood, Artificial Intimacy, Episode 4, Behind the Bot.
5: People need to drop their whole feeling that AI is some sort of magic, you know, and just understand that there is a human face behind the screen.
1: This is Michael Jeffrey Asia, and his is one of those faces. Michael didn't set out to work in AI. He'd hoped to spend his life talking about planes, airports, and baggage. He'd gone to the Nairobi Aviation College in Kenya for air cargo management. The problem was when he graduated, not long before the start of the COVID-19 pandemic. Flights weren't going anywhere. Then his son got lymphatic cancer, and Michael had to take a loan to pay for his care.
5: Now, I have a young family, a young kid in hospital, and a wife back at home. I had to fend for them without a job and really struggling to make both ends meet.
1: Then, in September of 2020, just as on the other side of the world, companies like Google and OpenAI were developing their chatbots, an acquaintance pulled through with a job opportunity.
5: That is how I got to start learning about chat moderation.
1: Chat moderation. Okay, so what is that? Well, we know the story of where chatbots get their information from. They're fed the breadth of human output, scraping our literature, art, scientific discoveries, our news stories, which they then serve back to us in bite-sized pieces. But how are chatbots actually taught to chat? They're trained to, by humans.
0: These models literally cannot do anything that it is not shown and trained on in advance. So the fact that ChatGPT can chat is because there's literally human workers that are typing into these models and showing it. This is how dialogue happens. Like person A talks and then person B responds and then person A might talk again.
1: One of the ways this is done is not directly with the chatbot at all, but through human-to-human messaging apps. Human-to-human, or moderator-to-user, transcripts are gold mines for AI companies. An AI company buys these logs to see how humans flirt, joke, de-escalate arguments, or keep a conversation engaging. They then use these transcripts to train chatbots to mimic that exact same flow. One of the job titles in this chatbot training ecosystem is chat moderator.
0: And so there's this hidden workforce of people that are literally feeding every little bit of fodder into these models to then get them to sound like humans, to respond and react like humans.
1: Nairobi has become a hotbed for chat work because of cheap labor and a high level of educated English speakers like Michael. The company he ended up working for is called New Media Services, or NMS.
5: The hiring criteria was a bit intensive. We had to do an English test and at least get an advanced level and respond with precision and with some good grammar. Secondly, they had the typing speed test where like you expected to type at least 35 words per minute.
1: And there is a reason

0: reason, you need to be a good typist.
1: You can't skip a conversation. You need to ensure that you reply to every conversation after you understand the flow of the conversation.
0: When Michael logged onto his dashboard at New Media Services, he'd see conversations already in progress that he needed to continue so smoothly that the user wouldn't realize that the person responding had changed. He was never responding as himself. Rather, Michael had access to multiple fake identities. Some of the profiles he'd step into had names like Peter, Susan, James. Others had usernames like SexyDoll124. According to the NMS job board, it was Michael's responsibility as a chat operator to provide every user with a, quote, personalized experience that meets their needs. But really, he says, the job was to keep users engaged at all costs.
1: It was the objective of the company to ensure that you keep these people locked to the system. You make sure they subscribe, because every conversation meant revenue for the big tech companies. So you're like supposed to ensure that you keep the conversation flowing, keep them locked to the internet, keep them attached to the screen, and ensure that they generate interest day in, day out.
0: And the best way to do that? Manufacture intimacy.
1: If someone is looking for intimacy, if someone is looking for love, then show it to them.
0: Michael says the company required him to ask personal questions, remember details about users' lives, and respond in ways that made them feel heard, or better yet, desired. He doesn't know what the users on the other end of the chat saw or what platforms they were on. But his guess, considering the tone, is that they were on dating and sexting sites. He says that the job title, chat moderator, gave no hint as to what the job truly entailed. Cycling through multiple identities and participating in often highly sexual conversations.
1: You aren't chatting just one person, not just one gender. You are chatting everyone across. So today I'm here, I'm supposed to be sex chatting a woman, for example. I'm even provided with pornographic stickers, you know? So you can imagine juggling between you being a gay, being a lesbian, being a woman and your man.
0: Michael felt himself beginning to fragment.
1: The juggling was way too much. And the emotional aspect of it, for me, I think is the part that really took a toll on me.
0: Michael was holding down three jobs in AI, two during the day, working as a data labeler, then every night having deeply intimate conversations with lonely people to train chatbots how to do the same. The other thing that was scraping away at him was the deception, the false intimacy.
1: Me having to say lies and to tell them lies, and at the same time keep my job, because if I messed up at any given point, then that means I could lose my job. But how do you show love that you do not have, honestly? Because I got to a point where I felt so empty. And, you know, leaving the fragments of me on the internet was something that really tortured me a lot.
0: Michael was working from home in the Mathare slums of Nairobi. He found himself living a double life, trying to avoid exposing his wife and kids to how he was making a living.
1: I was basically in a single room. And by single room, I mean your bed is here, your kitchen is here. Like, if you're in a room, you can see literally everything you own. So you can't, like, hide everything. And at times, you're forced to wait for your family to sleep, for you to be able to do some of these things.
0: Michael's wife didn't know what his job was, not until later. But she said it turned him into a different person. Cold, distant. Michael says the work gave him PTSD.
1: Some of us are still victims. I have a problem with insomnia. This is my second day I haven't been able to sleep.
0: NMS never responded to our emails, but their website says they offer what's called human-in-the-loop outsourcing solutions for AI training, where, quote, automation meets real human expertise, end quote. Human-in-the-loop is a catch-all phrase for AI systems where human workers actively participate in training, testing, and improving AI models. NMS, like most of these companies, has strict non-disclosure agreements. Michael had to break his to speak out. And they obscure which companies they hold contracts with or what those contracts entail. So it's unclear who exactly they're outsourcing for, or which AI companies those clients might sell their transcripts to.

0: When he took the job, Michael didn't actually realize his chats were being used to train AI systems. He says it was only later that he found out. But at times, he did wonder if he was actually impersonating a chatbot. He suspected that some of the people on the other side of the chats thought he was an AI companion. They'd sometimes ask if he was real or test him with questions that seemed designed to catch a bot. Others seemed to think that they'd paid for an AI companion and had landed with Michael. New Media Services never clarified it to him and declined to tell us. But Michael says the platform tracked everything he did, how quickly he replied, which words kept the users engaged, and what tone worked best. He said it was clear the company was doing more than facilitating chats. They were collecting patterns, data that could be used to build chatbots that sound more human. Michael says it has all left him with another meaning for those two little letters. For him, AI doesn't stand for artificial intelligence, but African intelligence.
1: I love calling it African intelligence because Africa has been developing these softwares for them. Africa has collected literally every data for them. Africa has been doing all the dirty work for them. So let's avoid the whole issue of imagining that this is magic. It's not magic. It will never be magic. This is human labor behind the screens.
0: Journalist Karen Howe.
2: So the myth that these systems are highly autonomous is just like blatantly false when you look at what it actually takes to even produce these models, and the fact that it takes tens and hundreds of thousands of human workers to teach the models anything that the model is able to generate. They're basically just the aggregation of an extraordinary amount of human labor.
0: And that human labor does not end at modeling these bots. There is a whole industry of people whose job it is to read your chats after you talk with a chatbot.
3: Basically, our sources were saying that they were reviewing really personal chats.
0: Shubi Goel is a tech reporter with Business Insider based in Singapore. And in 2025, she spoke with contractors working on reviewing Meta AI products.
3: And what really shocked us was that these conversations were not fully anonymized. Our sources saw instances of photographs with faces visible, first names, locations, contact information, details about where the user works. Like, we know that companies store your chat history for further training, but everyone assumes that at least they'll be anonymized.
0: OpenAI, Google, Meta, and Anthropic all say that they use anonymized versions of chats to help train their language models. But that didn't reflect what Shubi saw.
3: In one instance, we saw a chat that listed down the user's first name, last name, city name, hobbies, and a bunch of their travel interests. And it only took us one Google search to find that individual, actually. I think they were the third search result. So it was not difficult at all. So if a contractor wanted to, they could find these people quite easily and share what they've been talking. And these are deeply personal conversations that they could make public very easily.
0: A Meta spokesperson told us this type of work is standard industry practice and that they have strict policies that govern personal data access for all employees and contractors. They said that Meta limits what personal information contractors see and that they have processes and guardrails in place instructing them on how to handle any such information. They told us that any unauthorized sharing of personal information is a violation of their data policies. If that happens, they promise that, quote, we will take appropriate action. Scale AI, which hired the contractors through their platform Outlier, did not provide us with a statement. But the company told Business Insider that contractors are asked to flag instances of personally identifiable information. They say none of this information leaves the customer's platform, and contractors are obligated to follow the platform's security protocols. In a nutshell, both companies are saying that even if an employee sees your private information, that's as far as it'll go. There are moments, however, or maybe you would want a chatbot company to review a person's

0: data.
1: So for example, if a teenager was talking about being bullied in high school or being abused at home, which is like instances we saw ourselves, contractors were really being asked to like say when it might not be trained enough to talk about that subject, or when they should like maybe give a hotline or ask that person to get professional help.
0: Consider a situation where someone is talking repeatedly

0: Not a hypothetical question.
1: Could OpenAI have prevented the mass shooting in BC? That's what some Canadian politicians
2: are asking. OpenAI says it had flagged the troubling content in the shooter's ChatGPT account months before the massacre.
3: The company says the account was banned last June for violating the company's usage policy.
1: It said at the time about a dozen employees debated whether to call the authorities, but in the end, they decided not to.
0: When politicians found out that ChatGPT had been used prior to the Tumbler Ridge shooting, they had a lot of questions. And critiques, like Canada's Minister of Justice, Sean Fraser.
4: The idea that you have had employees raising flags internally and have not had that information shared, you can't help but feel that some of these deaths could have been prevented.
0: And BC Premier, David Eby.
5: They're asking the same question that I think every Canadian is asking right now. Was there an opportunity to prevent this from happening? Would their kids still be alive if the OpenAI management had listened to the staff that were raising the red flags and alerted police months before this incident?
0: Nobody from OpenAI would speak to us for this series. But nearly 3 months later, in April of 2026, Sam Altman issued an apology to the people of Tumbler Ridge. Here's part of his statement, read by one of my colleagues.
6: I'm deeply sorry that we did not alert law enforcement. While I know words can never be enough, I believe an apology is necessary to recognize the harm and irreversible loss your community has suffered. I reaffirm my commitment to the mayor and the premier to find ways to prevent tragedies like this in the future. Going forward, our focus will be on working with all levels of government to help ensure something like this never happens again.
0: In much of the world, chatbots are barely or only recently regulated. Some states have started to regulate, like California. Canada almost had some AI regulation in the form of Bill C-27. The bill would have updated Canadian privacy rules and set out a framework for companies to monitor and explain the risks posed by their AI. But it died on the vine after Parliament was prorogued in 2025. The European Union put together its own EU AI Act that went into effect in 2024. It pushes AI providers to give some level of transparency and tries to encourage ethical use of this technology. China's rules are more focused on disinformation and user safety. Companies are required to explain how their systems work, and users are warned against excessive use. Companies might even intervene if users show signs of addiction. And people under 18 are outright banned from talking to so-called digital humans. Chatbots provide a fantasy. It's a fantasy of intelligence, a fantasy of a quick fix, a fantasy of love, or a fantasy of a new life. They can shave off the sharp edges of reality. But those edges still exist. And if you turn to AI instead of the people around you, what does that do to your ability to connect to flesh and blood human beings? Michael Jeffrey Asia.
7: The experience taught me more than any textbook could, how deep human emotions are entangled with AI development. I also learned how loneliness and vulnerability show up in such digital spaces and how the people powering AI often remain unseen, unheard, and unprotected. And it really leaves a mental toll on you because you couldn't even trust anyone telling you they love you. I wouldn't want a situation where we are training machines to reply with empathy and we cannot be trained to love the people in real life. Because personally, I would love to love them. I would love to help them, support them, because the world needs love, not the internet as such. Because the love you're giving them on the internet is not enough. Why give them an illusion of what you can make real? Because I believe we can love them. We can love them real time.
8: 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Understood, Artificial Intimacy is hosted by Victoria Hetherington. Their team includes AC Rowe, Armin Agbali, Matt Muse, Julian Uzielli, and Veronica Simmons. 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We'll be back next week with a brand new podcast. But if you want to hear more about AI chatbots, all four episodes.

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The executive producer is Cecil Fernandez. I'm Gavin Crawford. I have a podcast too. It's called Because News, and it's Canada's funniest news quiz. At least until they make another one. Each week I test a rotating panel of comedians in front of a live studio audience. 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
3: From CBC News, the world is sour. I'm Neil Kumar. Hurricane Isaias is now the first hurricane of the 2026 Atlantic season after strengthening late Wednesday in the Gulf of Mexico. The Category 1 storm has maximum sustained winds of 121 kilometers per hour and is heading toward the northern Gulf Coast. Forecasters expect Isaias to make landfall between the Mississippi coast and the Florida Panhandle late Friday or early Saturday, bringing heavy rain, strong winds, and potentially dangerous storm surge. Isaias is the first hurricane of an Atlantic season in 121 years. Indigenous leaders are reacting to Prime Minister Mark Carney's plan to fast-track a pipeline from Alberta to British Columbia. Carney wants to clear the way for shovels on the ground next year. But as Jennifer Yuen reports, Indigenous leaders say they will have to get a buy-in first.
4: Yeah, it's absolutely going to go across our territory.
5: Tsumeh First Nation Chief Dalton Silver is gearing up for a fight. The proposed Pacific Link pipeline will likely go through the BC First Nation's traditional territory.
4: And I am not in favor of this, especially the way it's unfolded and the threats that it poses to our territory.
5: But Prime Minister Mark Carney is hoping to build the project. It would have the capacity to carry up to 1 million barrels of oil a day from Alberta to the West Coast for export. But several Indigenous leaders are raising concerns.
6: They can't do it off the backs of our people.
5: Treaty 8 Grand Chief Trevor Mercredi is worried about oil sand tailings, the toxic, contaminated material left over from extraction projects. Mercredi says the government has work to do to get Indigenous buy-in and to make sure everyone who's affected will get a seat at the table. Silver, for his part, is thinking about a legal challenge. Jennifer Yuen, CBC News, Ottawa.
3: Lawyers of Tennessee death row inmate Krista Pike say her botched execution last week was foreseeable. The 50-year-old convicted murderer was administered 2 doses of a lethal injection drug which failed to kill her. James Gooderson has more.
7: We want all drugs, syringes, IV lines.
8: A Tennessee judge has ordered the state to keep all evidence from the botched execution of Krista Pike, who survived 2 doses of lethal injection on September 30th. The 50-year-old's legal team says she's now awake and talking, though she's still receiving critical care at hospital.
9: She has a blood clot. Both of her arms and hands are tremendously swollen.
8: Randy Spivey is one of Pike's lawyers.
9: All of this was foreseeable and foreseen.
8: He says that the state was warned about possible complications in a complaint filed by the legal team in January.
9: Krista has endured child sexual abuse, physical abuse, rapes, and more than 20 years of solitary confinement, and then September 30th happens. We have to ask how much suffering is enough.
8: The legal team is asking the governor to commute the death sentence to life in prison without parole. James Goodison for CBC News, Washington.
3: The World Health Organization wants Russia to provide more information about the death of a technician at an anti-plague lab in Siberia. The 28-year-old died of pneumonia last week. Moscow has denied that her illness was connected to her lab work or caused by plague. Nick Logan reports.
10: We expect further answers from Russia.
11: The WHO's Maria Van Kerkhove says the UN Health Agency is offering support to Russian authorities as they investigate the death of Daria Shipilova. Van Kerkhove says it's still not clear what caused her illness, but there are unconfirmed reports she died of pneumonic plague and that she may have been infected as a result of a mishap while working at an anti-plague research lab in the city of Irkutsk. Authorities in the region quarantined the hospital where Shipilova died and monitored some 200 contacts. Russian officials say tests found no evidence of plague. But if Russia is certain it wasn't plague, then

0: Kirkhoff says the WHO wants to know what caused Shipilova's infection. The agency also wants Russia to verify unconfirmed reports of a second lab worker with pneumonia. Nick Logan, CBC News, Vancouver.
1: And that is The World This Hour. For CBC News, I'm Neil Kumar.

0: You're listening to CBC Radio 1. I'm Saroja Coelho. Next, from the BBC, People Fixing the World.
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2: Hi there, my name is Myra Anubi, and today I'm out for a walk at some woods right outside my doorstep. Now, it's mid-morning on a typical autumn day, so a little windy and wet, but warm enough for me to be out here without a coat. And despite the odd muddy patch of ground, it is actually a pleasant walk. I mean, the air is so clear here, and if you listen closely, you'll hear birds and distant noises, then catch the trees as they move about in the wind. Now, walking is a normal part of life, and it's easy to overlook just how good it can be for us. I find it gives me a chance to step away from the normal rush of day-to-day life and slow down for a bit. I'll sometimes go for a walk in here when I need to clear my mind or when I feel like I haven't done enough steps or exercise during the week, but also sometimes when I just need to find a solution to a personal problem. And it is amazing how often the solution comes when I put one foot in front of the other. So, in this edition of People Fixing the World, we're exploring how walking is changing lives. We'll hear about a crowdsourced walking network in the UK that's encouraging people to leave their cars at home. But first, we're finding out how a simple stroll in a park is helping doctors and patients connect around the world. So, get your walking shoes on and let's go find out more about these solutions.
3: Physical activity is really the miracle drug.
2: Dr. David Subgear is a cardiologist in Columbus, Ohio. Day after day, he treats people with conditions that can be improved by regular physical activity.
3: In the United States, about 80% of us are sedentary, and that means, you know, we're not getting the 150 minutes of recommended physical activity a week. That can lead to all kinds of things that we don't want: heart disease, cancer, dementia.
2: David found his most active patients tended to remain healthy and independent well into their later life. So he started prescribing exercise plans to help his less active patients get moving. But he found few were following through.
3: So I was really frustrated, Myra, with my ability to motivate my patients to be physically active. I invited a patient to go for a walk with my family in the park that Saturday, and that's where all the wonderful stuff started happening.
2: How did it grow from there?
3: Our first walk was 6 months later. We had over 100 people, and we knew that we were onto something.
2: This was the start of his nonprofit, Walk with a Doc. Once a week, David heads out to his local park to meet his patients. He starts the session with a short talk on health-related topics like sleep or high blood pressure. And then everyone sets off together on a 30 to 60 minute stroll.
3: It's just really a wonderful way to connect. But it's also important, I think, for our community members, if they do want to talk about whether or not they should take a cholesterol medicine, it's nice maybe to have the ear of a physician and see what she or he says.
2: And I wonder, does it break down barriers, you know, like the fear of the white coat, seeing doctors in a different setting?
3: Yes. Out in the park, we're all on the same ground. The doctors are wearing baseball hats and shorts.
2: He started the project in 2005, and a few years later, he was visited by a group of other doctors who were inspired to start their own Walk with a Doc branch. Word started to spread, and his local initiative

0: steadily grew into an international movement.
1: We now have rapidly grown to 735 chapters in 42 countries, which is super exciting. We provide everything for whatever the physician needs. If it's insurance, a web page, merchandise for their chapters, paperwork, all the things that we don't want the doctor to have to deal with.
0: As a physician, you know, as a doctor, it started with your patients. Have you seen any changes?
1: I have. Our patients that are going to the walk, they feel more empowered. They feel more educated. We did an informal survey and we saw that over 90% of our respondees increased their level of exercise.
0: And are the doctors participating for free?
1: They are. We have an incredible global community, thousands of physicians. Everyone is a volunteer. The reward of being with our community outside the sterile walls of a medical office are so rewarding that it's something I'll be doing and our global physicians will be doing for a very long time.
0: I wanted to know how the initiative has worked in different countries. David told me it's been particularly successful in Hungary. So we sent our reporter, Jakob Thorpe, to take part in one of their recent outings.
2: It's 8:30 in the morning in Veszprém, a city in Western Hungary. I'm standing in a hotel car park as a crowd gathers. Small family groups, a few older men, and lots of older women, wrapped up against a blustery wind. They are greeted by Dr. Borbála Stern, known by the group as Bori. Dr. Stern heads the local branch of Walk with the Doc. Around once a month, she leads a group on a walk and talk through the city.
3: Every walk starts with a short conversation, and I thought we could talk about mindful eating. It's important because at mealtimes we often forget about what we are doing. We keep tapping our phones or watch the TV and don't pay attention to what we are eating. So I'd like us to do an exercise where we pay more attention.
2: Dr. Stern asks everyone to sit down and gives everyone a single raisin.
3: Where is the light running on the surface?
2: She asks the group to use all their senses as they hold the raisin in their mouths before slowly chewing and swallowing it.
3: How did this experience feel for you? How conscious are you normally? For example, of a cup of coffee or a cake or a delicious soup?
4: I'm a slow eater. I enjoy chewing on my food, tasting the flavors spreading through my mouth. The interesting thing for me was that while the raisin was in the palm of my hand, its wrinkly surface actually looked like a human brain.
3: Your homework, if you would like some, is to pay full attention to one activity this week, like your morning coffee or the first page of a book you read each day.
2: After the health chat, we get on the move. There's around 20 walkers, ranging from energetic children to older adults.
3: Are you ready to go? We can go on our usual route.
2: We make our way down into the shade valley. Above us, Veszprém Castle's white plastered walls shine in the morning sun. I join Dr. Stern, who's walking at the front of the group. She tells me she started this group in July 2024. We switched over to English for a bit, as Dr. Stern explained she was interested in holistic medicine. This is where you treat the whole person rather than focus on an isolated symptom or disease.
5: The lifestyle medicine has six pillars. They are the nutrition, exercise, sleep, social connection, stress management, and avoiding harmful substances. With a walk with the dog, we can deliver three of six pillars. They are exercise, stress management, and social connection. And we have an added extra bonus, the time in the nature.
2: We continue along the green path next to Shade Stream. as we pass through

0: The old town, Soviet-style apartment blocks make way for older village houses. I get talking to Laszlo, who is 75. He said it had been a while since he had gone on a group walk, but he'd heard about this session at his pensioners' club.
1: People need to be part of a community. Unfortunately, I lost my wife 12 years ago, so I live alone. So in order to live properly, you need to go to programs and activities. That's very important. You mustn't just sit at home. You definitely need to be physically active for 1, 2, or 3 hours a day, even if you don't move very quickly. Because if your blood isn't circulating, your physical condition deteriorates more quickly too.
0: A little further ahead, I fell into step next to Zhuzha Guyash, a retired maths teacher, who tells me she started coming last year.
2: I like the fact that doctors step outside the confines of the operating theatre and the doctor's surgery, and that in a freer, more informal setting, you have the opportunity to ask questions if you want to. So if someone has a particular kind of problem or a question, she can answer that as well. It's an added opportunity, on top of simply being outdoors and going for a walk in nice weather.
0: As we walk in the shade of poplar, oak and chestnut trees, I ask Dr. Stern how she got involved with Walk with a Doc. She tells me she first heard about it when living and working in Spain and set up a branch in Valencia. But when she returned to Hungary, she realized there were just two branches in the whole country. One of the things holding them back was that all the resources were in English.
3: Hungarians generally aren't very good at foreign languages, and we also have several older walk leaders. Even though they are doctors, English isn't so easy for them. We didn't want them to be excluded from the walks, and we wanted to reach as many people as possible.
0: So Dr. Stern worked with David and his US team to create a Hungarian registration form that connects with the central organization. They also launched a Hungarian social media account to spread the message. Within a year, they had expanded to 38 branches. One of the newer branches is run by Anna Timár, who joined us on the walk.
4: I've been running the program in my hometown since 2025. It's a small town of around 20,000 people, and we get between 20 and 60 people on the monthly walks. Some of them are regulars, but there are always three or four new walkers as well, ranging from very young children to elderly people. As a GP, I was worried that I'd effectively be opening up an extra surgery session, but fortunately, that hasn't proved to be the case. When people come on these walks, they don't want to talk about their illnesses. They're more interested in talking about being healthy. And for us, too, it's something that recharges our batteries and gives us a sense that what we do is worthwhile.
0: Dr. Timár has seen a rise in demand for the community walks.
4: In our town, people of different ages go walking weekly, independently of our program. They organize it themselves through social media, choosing different distances.
0: What's their main motivation?
4: It's the simplest form of exercise there is. You don't need anything special, really, just a comfortable pair of shoes, and it's accessible to anyone. We're also managing stress, because while I'm walking and talking to other people, whatever is preoccupying or worrying me recedes into the background for a while. And then there is the personal connection, which I think has largely disappeared from our lives.
0: We reach St. Stephen's Viaduct, a towering bridge carrying traffic across the valley below. As we head up to the car park, the group is in great spirits. As we say our goodbyes, Dr. Stern leaves me with a parting thought.
5: I think it is much more than a walk. It is social connection, education, but I think the most important thing is the genuine care of the doctor. Without that, I think it couldn't work.
6: Dr. Bobala Stern, ending that report from Jakob Thorpe in Hungary about the doctors taking their patients on walks. You're listening to People Fitting the World from the BBC World Service. I'm Myra Nubi, and today I'm joining you from a wood near

0: near my house where I often go walking, because it's all about the wonderful ways walking can help us every day. But if you're like me, you're probably wondering, how much walking should you even be doing? Well, a study published by the Lancet Medical Journal last year found that walking 7,000 steps a day could be great to boost your brain power, but also to help protect you against a range of different diseases. That would mean walking for about an hour at a brisk pace. And we've just heard how doctors leading walks is helping to break down the barriers that exist between medics and their patients in Hungary. But now we're going to London, where our reporter Claire Bates is finding out how an innovative walking map of the UK can help her reconnect with her home city.
1: London is a busy place, and as someone who lives and works in the city, I'm usually trying to get from A to B the quickest way. The trouble is, when I get to my destination, I often feel tense and stressed with little sense of how I got there, and it turns out I'm not
2: alone. If I wanted to drive or get the train, or if you even want to fly somewhere, then quite often there's an app for that. But for some reason, even though we've been walking on these islands for hundreds of thousands of years, actually it's not that easy to always find your way. So I wanted to do something about that.
1: That's Daniel Raven Ellison. He realised modern life is set up for speed, and that all too often we're encouraged to focus on the destination rather than the journey itself. His solution was to create a national walking network with routes crisscrossing Britain. But he couldn't do it on his own, so he put out a call for volunteers to help map and test the paths. He called his non-profit Slowways.
2: Our incredible network of volunteers have shared over 10,000 routes that stretch for 150,000 kilometres. These routes connect every town, city and national landscape across the country, and you can walk from the north of Scotland right down to the south of England entirely on routes that are rated 4 or 5 stars and have been triple checked by our volunteers, which is absolutely incredible.
1: The routes are available through the Slowways website, where walkers can browse and download them. Dan says they can be used on other navigation apps and followed on a smartphone. He hopes the project will help reconnect people with our oldest form of transport.
2: Humans are a walking species. Fundamentally, the evidence shows us that it can lengthen our lives, it can improve the quality of our lives, it can improve connections between people, places, nature, while having this lighter touch on the planet, literally reducing carbon emissions.
1: Dan agreed to show me how Slowways works, and we chose a route starting near BBC headquarters and heading to one of London's major train and tube stations.
3: Now, as you can probably tell from the sounds around me, we are now at a very busy intersection. We are by Oxford Circus Tube. And is this going to be the start of our walk?
2: Exactly. It's the beginning of the Slowway that heads sort of northwest, surrounded by retail, across to Hyde Park, and then up to Paddington, which is a busy train station.
3: Great. OK, so I have got the app on my phone. So here we are, we've got it, it's called Pad Ox 3, and it's been given already a 5-star rating. Okay, so we need to cross over the road and take the first right, so let's do that now. I must say, I would usually pop on the tube to get to Paddington.
2: It's about a 10-minute tube ride.
3: Yeah.
2: I think this will take us about 30 minutes to go and walk it. Okay. So it's 2/3 longer, but 1,000 times better.
3: I mean, it's a lovely sunny day, so I'm already quite a lot happier than I would be if I was down in the bowels of the underground system. Right, so we're in a place called Hanover Square.
2: Yeah.
3: Which is rather nice. It's a nice little green oasis.
2: Surrounded by absolutely beautiful, giant London plane trees with dappled light coming through the branches and some birds flying around.
3: And over here we've got some water. I've never noticed this either.
1: We carried on passing hotel doormen in top hats and waistcoats, a giant pink limousine, and an old house with purple flowers tumbling over the brickwork.
3: We are entering Hyde Park.
2: It feels like a sudden relief, doesn't it?
3: It really does.
2: It feels like a whole weight has come off our heads and shoulders.
3: Yeah.
2: It's so tranquil and peaceful instantly. By going this way, we go into a beautiful area of woodland with really long meadow grass, and you get butterflies there.
3: And there's an ice cream van if you want an ice cream.
4: Which you can probably buy an ice cream with the £3 you save by not

0: getting on the tube, so...
1: Yeah, if you're lucky.
2: Heading north out of the park, we pass the usual cars and black cabs, but also some horses from a nearby stable. It was a small, unexpected detail that's easy to miss if you're in a rush.
0: When you go onto the tube or a bus or get into a car, it's really teleporting you from one place to another, especially if you're, you know, burying your brain in a telephone conversation or some music or something like that.
1: Yeah.
0: Whereas the more you slow down, the more open you are as well to having experiences.
2: After moving to southwest England, Dan used walking to get to know his new surroundings.
0: But, you know, I moved myself to Devon, and a key thing I did to get to know my local area was I got the train or the bus to neighbouring villages and towns and walked back in again. It gave me an incredible sense of place and grounding.
1: We've made it all the way from Oxford Circus to Paddington. I can see a group of women wearing pink hats and pink tutus, so I'm guessing they're on a hen do. Yeah, I guess if I'd gone by tube, I wouldn't have thought twice about the journey, but I think this evening, when I go home, I'm going to remember bits.
0: That's the power of it. I think that the motor car and faster forms of travel have broken our memory into, like, asking people good ways to go. We can remember that reflex and, you know, discover places in a way that we used to.
2: I enjoyed my walk with Dan, and for the most part, it was remarkably straightforward. We only made one small diversion to get round a burst water main in the park. But Dan says creating slowways has revealed that walking is often treated as an afterthought in the way we design and manage our landscape.
3: About a quarter of the time, there are things that go wrong. And often what that is that paths turn into roads and the roads just aren't safe to walk down. Sometimes you find that there's a farmer has blocked a path that should be accessible. And for some reason, when it comes to walking, this thing that's most accessible to the most people, that's most affordable, that's most environmentally friendly, there's often no signage. And if there is signage, it's hard for people to understand. So, you know, what if Britain, what if the world, right, had a footpath network that was fully, properly signed, inviting people and guiding people and supporting people to make those journeys by foot?
1: And given the present reality, as we said, there are challenges. Have you changed your approach? Are you going to do something different now?
3: So we're evolving Slowways into a much bigger project, much more ambitious project called Goodways. And Goodways will enable people and nonprofit organisations and charities to share walking routes and networks that meet people's different interests and needs, and sharing those routes that are great for finding kingfishers or discovering castles or those things that will motivate people to get out and about. And we're hoping that the millions of people will join in.
4: Many thanks to Claire Bates for that report. Now, let me know if this programme has inspired you to either walk a bit more or spend time outdoors by sending me a WhatsApp message to the number +44 8000 321 721. You've been listening to People Fixing the World from the BBC World Service with me, Myra Anubi. I'll be back next week with more inspiring stories that can help us make our world a better place. Until then, from me in these woods, the trees and the birds, thanks for listening.
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6: And then if you turn them round, males have a big, round butt. Around the tail is a red patch, and then out from there you get purple and lilac and blue, all of this in a great big circle.
7: When you're choosing dessert...
6: And they also have extremely colourful genitalia.
7: Oh. Anyway, when you're choosing dessert, do you go for the prettiest one or the biggest?
8: So if you look at other animals like apes or monkeys, they have pretty small butts. The gluteus maximus is, of course, the largest muscle in the human body. It's the muscle that you're probably sitting on right now. And in humans, it's especially enlarged.
7: Welcome to What the Duck. I'm Ann Jones. And whatever you and your enlarged gluteus maximus are doing right now, you should feel proud. Your buns are unique in the animal kingdom. But seriously though, butts. What the hell are they good for? And I'm not talking about uranus.

0: So I have an idea what that's for. I'm talking about your cheeks, your peaches, your cakes, your derriere. What is it there for?
1: If you hold your butt while you're walking around the room, you'll see it's just nothing's happening, right?
0: Professor Dan Lieberman from Harvard University wants you to hold your own butt. He spent decades studying the human body and what each bit of it is actually doing, including butts. And I'm talking here about the big gluteus maximus muscle. As I
1: go walking. When you walk, your gluteus maximus doesn't really do very much. It's pretty much inactive. But if you start running, with every step, the gluteus maximus fires just before your foot hits the ground. And what it's primarily doing is it's preventing your trunk from falling forward. So it's a stabilizer.
0: Like eggs in a cake, the gluteus maximus works along with a whole heap of adaptations in your body. The ability to swivel your head and to stabilize so you don't get dizzy, for example. Animals like pigs don't have that ability, and Dan knows because he studied them running on treadmills. We also have Achilles tendons that are incredibly elastic and a reinforced skeleton for impact. But the big glute is the ingredient that binds it all together to make the perfect two legs good cake.
1: It's really not particularly important for walking, but it's a critical feature in humans that makes us really good at running.
0: You'll speak for yourself.
1: The earliest creatures in the human lineage were bipedal.
0: Bipedal, walking on just two legs.
1: But had small brains, and big brains came much, much, much later in human evolution. So bipedalism really set us off on a new trajectory when we diverged from the apes, probably sometime around 7 million years ago. And we started off as walkers, right? So we were both walkers and tree climbers. And running, endurance running especially, didn't really come along until about 2 million years ago. And when we go back to the gluteus maximus, we can actually tell that because the gluteus maximus leaves a trace on the pelvis. So we can actually see that pelvises starting around 1.92 million years ago have this enlarged gluteus maximus, but the ones that we have from before that had tiny ape-like butts.
0: Tiny ape butts. Not a contender in the best butt competition. Given that brains about the size of modern humans only came about around 200,000 years ago, our big butts came 1.5 million years before that. And before that, there was a period of time before our glutes became majestic, that we were both dumb and couldn't run very far or fast.
1: That's for sure. Actually, we're still not very fast. You know, when you have only two legs, you know, it's like having a car with half the cylinders of another car, right? You can only produce half the amount of power as if you had four legs. So as soon as we became bipeds, we became slow and we became awkward.
0: So why become bipedal then? Maybe to reach things in trees? Or to see over tall people at concerts? Or was it about the amount of energy that it takes to move?
1: Chimpanzees, and those are our closest ancestors, which are our knuckle walkers. So we've put oxygen masks on chimpanzees.
0: Put them on a treadmill.
1: And they spend twice as much energy moving a kilo of their body, a meter, as most animals, including us. And so we think that bipedalism, the first big benefit of bipedalism was to save energy for these early ancestors of ours during a period when the rainforests in Africa were breaking up, right? So animals like our ancestors who were in the margins of forests, you know, maybe in woodland habitats or something like that, they had to travel much farther every day to get the food that they needed. And if you can save many calories by being bipedal, that might have been a big advantage for those creatures, but at a cost. And the cost was being slow and awkward.
0: Sometimes you see an assertion around that says that becoming bipedal, that is, walking on two legs, was the first iteration of what was to become, over evolutionary time, Bluetooth headsets. Tool use has a great romantic air of evolution about it, doesn't it? And the argument would be that two legs allowed us to have our hands free to manipulate tools and carry things at the same time as moving.
1: The bow and arrow was invented only 100,000 years ago. Putting a sharp point on a stick was invented maybe 500,000 years ago, but we know our ancestors were hunting big animals by 2 million years ago. So how did they do it?
0: They got big butts. This is Dan Lieberman's hypothesis, that we became long-distance running specialists so that we could eat lots of meat.
1: Persistence hunting involves chasing

0: animals, and you don't chase them super fast because you can't, because they're going to run faster than you do. But the big advantage of humans is that we can run long distances, but we don't overheat. So what you can do is you can take an animal, right, and then track it and chase it and track it and chase it and track it and chase it. It's like a dance, right? Eventually, that animal, its body temperatures can go up and up and up and up, and eventually go into a state of heat stroke, and it's now easy pickings.
1: So our big butt muscle, switching on momentarily with each running step to stop you from falling forward, that is one of the things that make us human and successful, as well as our ability to sweat. And that is the story of why we have such incredibly spacious rump-ass rooms. But we're not the only ones with fanny packs loaded to the zipper with utility. For some other species, though, it's less about movement and more about using your butt as a billboard.
2: During my PhD, which was quite a long time ago, I took a lot of photographs of butts.
1: It sort of sounds like something that should have mandatory reporting attached to it. But no, it's just Joe Setchell, Professor of Evolutionary Anthropology at Durham in the UK, doing groundbreaking butt research.
2: Actually, hundreds and hundreds of photographs. And this was at the time when you still had to get the film from the camera and print it. And then I printed them out and I drew round them because I wanted to know the area of the butt so that I could compare it and discover that males with big butts are more dominant over males who have small butts.
1: Colourful too.
2: It is really weird.
1: Wait, did I say that Joe is talking about taking photos of mandrel butts?
2: Most mammals just don't do colour. Most mammals are quite drab looking, but then in the primates you get some really colourful animals.
1: And they genuinely have some of the most, I cannot believe I'm saying this, some of the most wonderfully vibrant asses on Earth. It's like a butt beauty pageant. So let's go through some of the Mrs. and Mr. Butt of the Universe contestants.
2: Mandrels are a very large species of monkey.
1: If you've seen The Lion King, Rafiki, the spiritual advisor to the king and the one who lifts baby Simba up on the rock, he's meant to be a mandrel.
2: So they're about the size of a big dog. They have very brightly coloured faces. And then if you turn them round, males have a big round butt that looks like a target. So around the tail is a red patch, and then out from there, purple and lilac and blue, all of this in a great big circle. And they also have extremely colourful genitalia.
1: Good to know. Their colourful face and butt and genital skin is truly out of this world. Another phrase I never thought I'd say. But why do such colourful peach cheeks exist at all?
2: The butt is brightly coloured in all of the animals, but it's most brightly coloured in the alpha male. The more brightly coloured his butt, the higher his testosterone is. And so if you are another male, if you see a brightly coloured butt, then you know that that male is dominant and probably quite scary and probably quite willing to get into a fight with you.
1: And seeing as you brought it up, I have to ask what colour their genitals are.
2: So in a highly coloured male, his penis will be bright red and his balls will be lilac.
1: Lilac balls!
2: Yeah, I
1: That's
2: almost
1: beautiful.
2: Said very impressive and then I stopped myself because I don't know. If you're a mandrel, it's very impressive.
1: And then there's the gelada, an animal that absolutely looks like a staunch bulldog in a glam rock meets bikini competition.
2: Yeah, it's like they went to the dressing up shop and got everything, basically. They're crazy looking. They have huge teeth like mandrels have. They have this really long fur. They have colourful bottoms, red bottoms, and they have this hourglass shape patch on their chest, which is also bright red in some males.
1: They're sometimes called bleeding heart monkeys, but why have they gone for the twin set of bright butt and boobs?
2: Yeah, so they shuffle on their bottoms most of the time. So geladas eat grass. They're the only primate to eat grass. And because there's grass everywhere, there's no point in standing up to move over to the next bit because you can just shuffle along on your bum and find some more grass.
1: So this shuffle butt gait of sort of moving yourself along, does that mean that their wonderful butt is hidden?
2: It does, yeah. And that might be why they have

0: of the chest patch that they have. If you spend all day sitting on your butt, then anything you want to signal through your butt, like, for example, dominance in males or perhaps fertility in females, any signal is just being signaled to the grass that you're sitting on and no one else gets to see it. So that's probably why they have chest patches, because they can also signal on their chest patch.
1: So in our butt beauty pageant, I'd like to announce the Gelada as the winner of the swimsuit section for turning up in a matching red bikini. They may also want world peace, which I understand is a pageant prerequisite, what with being largely vegetarians and also having quite peaceful relationships with Ethiopian wolves, but that is another story for another time. Not butt related. Then there's the Lesula. Quite frankly, this monkey looks like it's seen some things. I mean, it probably has. It only became known to Western science in 2007.
0: I think the thing that you're most interested in is that it has blue testicles.
1: Literal blue balls.
0: But also a big blue bottom. It's bright blue.
1: It's icy blue. It's like frozen, but on a butt.
0: It is, exactly. So one of the interesting things about the blue that you find in Lesula and in mandrills and in some other primate species is it's really hard to photograph. It's not a pigment. It's something to do with the way light hits collagen in the skin and is bounced back to our eyes.
1: Yeah, the colour blue in nature is almost as weird as using your ass cheeks to avoid fights and solve neighbourhood disputes like these primates do. And what's even weirder is that when they die, the blue fades to white, like the soul leaving the buttocks.
0: So I've never seen a live Lesula. I would love to see what colour blue they are.
1: And the final contestant in our buttacular beauty pageant is the crested macaque, a smallish macaque, maybe the size of a Boston Terrier.
0: And the monkey itself is black, beautiful black.
1: But the buttocks? Oh no.
0: Crazy, huge, bright red butts that look like they've been inflated. So at least in the females, at particular times of the female cycle, they have these, almost like that somebody's put a big red cushion on their butts.
1: I googled it and the safe search kicked in. It's not just a pillow. It looks as if a hemorrhoid pillow got an infection, swelled up to the size of a pool floaty, and then stuck itself to a butt.
0: I've seen it used as a Valentine's card, so sometimes they kind of like a heart.
1: I have never, ever seen anything less romantic than these butts. Over the years, you've looked at lots of butts. Does it make you appreciate the human butt in a different way?
0: Do you know, I've never asked myself that question. I've asked lots of other questions, but not that one.
1: But it's true, right? Our butts are special too. We might not have multicoloured bums signalling our relationship status, but we do have a bum that allows us to stand up and run on two legs, something that no other animal can do, right?
2: There are other animals that are bipedal out there.
1: Wrong. Dan Lieberman.
2: But there are no other animals that are bipedal the way we are. In fact, you know, was it Aristotle? I can't remember who it was who said that humans are not the only bipeds, but we're the only featherless, tailless, striding bipeds, right?
1: I looked it up. It was Plato.
2: And you know, we are unique in that respect, and it's clearly played an important role in our evolutionary history.
1: So even though our butts might be special, we're not the only ones that can move using just two legs.
3: Evolution is... it's messy.
1: And this is Dr. Peter Bishop, by the way, from the Museum of Comparative Zoology at Harvard in the US, despite what his accent says.
3: Lizards are the only modern reptiles that engage in any bipedalism. They can, if they're threatened or if they're evading a predator or something like that, they can rear up onto their hind legs and run away. And some of them can do that for quite a long distance. So like the frill-neck lizard, for instance, can run on its hind legs pretty much indefinitely, as long as it needs to. It's quite good at doing that.
1: And there are other famous Australians who are bipeds. Skippy.
4: I study hopping.
1: Perfect. Because how in the hell is hopping a sensible way to move around? And I mean, does all that jumping impact the kangaroo buttocks. Lauren Thornton is a PhD student from the University of the Sunshine Coast who is currently spending her days dissecting wallaby legs.
4: A lot of the time they're

0: quadrupedal or pentapedal.
1: That's four or even five-legged.
0: Because the tail really counts as a leg. That's in their slow gait, but yeah, when they're moving fast, they're bipedal. They are really, kangaroos are really good at hopping, so they're sort of really awkward when they're crawling around. That's why they have to use their tail to help propel them.
1: This slow pentapedal crawl is a really energy inefficient way of moving. But when they speed up, they start this incredible motion of sprawlings and biomechanical circles. But why on earth do they do that? Why hop to get around?
0: It's really efficient. So there's a certain speed. They reach that speed, they are more efficient than quadrupedal animals. The cost of transport increases usually as your speed increases.
1: Imagine a dog sprinting. It's using more energy the faster it tries to go.
0: But with kangaroos, once they start hopping, it flattens out. So it doesn't increase at all.
1: And this is, I think, a kangaroo's superpower. Once they start hopping, it takes the same amount of energy, basically, no matter how fast they try to go. So what's the trick?
0: The Achilles is enormous. It's about the thickness of your finger, which is just absurd. In a big kangaroo, it's basically half the length of the tibia, with the tibia is the really long bone in their leg. Their whole system is set up to get the most stress and energy out of that Achilles tendon as they can.
1: So they become airborne, lifting, tucking, pushing legs forward.
0: So they land, and we call that the stance phase. They land right on their tiptoes, and then they start to crouch their ankle. So their body weight is doing a lot of the work then to stretch that tendon.
1: Like stretching a lackey band ready to let it jet off. The tendon is getting stretched in large part by gravity acting on body mass. So the roo doesn't have to expend much energy at all to reload its sprawlingers.
0: They're weird. Kangaroos are weird.
1: Well, why are you studying them? Is it because they're weird?
0: Yeah, so it was this energy efficiency thing. But there's probably something unique to the hopping gait, because we don't see this in any other animals. Just big hopping animals that can flatten out this cost.
1: Similar to the marathon hypothesis with our butt muscles and our special long-distance gait, the bipedal hopping kangaroos have come up with a way to cover long distances with as little energetic cost as possible. So it does beg the question, what are their butts like?
0: The butt is just enormous.
1: Is it?
0: Oh, it's huge. So
1: it's so funny, right? I see kangaroos every day and I have never noticed that they have really big butts.
0: So everything around their pelvis is all muscle. It's just muscle on top of bone. There's no fat on a kangaroo pretty much at all.
1: It's something that gym bunnies can only dream of, becoming a gymbaroo. Butts are funny, inherently. It's a very odd body part of ours that can cause so much humour, desire, political trouble, and it doesn't really have a proper name. I mean, maybe buttocks comes close, but for all the other bits of our bodies we commonly refer to with naughty nicknames, we also have anatomically correct names: breasts, penis, vulva. But the queen mum is both amorphous and completely identifiable as one thing. The fact that our big, perky butts are one of the reasons that we're so successful in standing up and walking away so that others can view our assets, it really feeds into our sense of exceptionalism. We always like to think of our brains as the biggest, our steps as the most sure on this earth. But when it comes to bipedalism, we have competition.
2: Well, if you look at it this way, there is one species of human and 10,000 species of birds. So who's more successful?
1: Peter Bishop.
2: The fact they were ancestrally bipedal, they inherited their way of getting around from their ancestors, the extinct dinosaurs.
1: That's something Peter knows a fair bit about, because what he does for work is try and figure out how dinosaurs would have moved by making birds run down racetracks and filming them. Brush turkeys, ostriches, button quail. So, yeah, he's in a good position to talk about the parson's nose, that is, bird butts.
2: Yes, yes. The muscles that comprise the backside, they are different in a sense, because birds and humans have evolved from different ancestors. And so the anatomical machinery that they had at their disposal was different to begin with. But fundamentally, for birds,

0: Birds, the muscles that are most important are probably more the hamstring muscles. So the muscles that
1: Oh,
0: run down the back of the thigh.
1: the running drumsticks. I'm going to strike them off the magnificent butt list then. In my search for other bipedal animals that may have absolutely fine asses like we do, I've been searching around many different scientific papers and I understood at least two. These differences.

0: and cockroaches use wide trackways. Cockroaches walk on two legs. It's like Animal Farm, but less a comment on imperialism and more in the horror movie genre.
1: Yeah, when cockroaches need to accelerate, sometimes they just rear up on their hind legs like a kid on a bicycle, right? And roar away on their two legs.
0: They do a wheelie and get the hell out of there. In fact, they can travel at 1.5 meters a second. As they go faster and faster, legs lift up off the ground and their body lifts up to an angle of 23 degrees, like they'd really open the outboard on the tinny. The pairs of legs on cockroaches are all shaped differently, and they're different lengths too. The back ones have the biggest potential stride length and are the most powerful. These back legs pump at a similar frequency that wings would beat in flight. And if the roach was trying to do that with all six legs, well, that's a lot of computational work and coordination for the cockroach brain to achieve. Better with just the two.
2: It's not obligate bipedalism. You don't see cockroaches strolling along on two legs casually. It's a very transient, intermittent behaviour that they do.
0: When they do run, they're Guinness Book of World Records fast. And researchers in Berkeley found that the metabolic cost of going, like the cock clappers, was very, very low for these two legs good cockroaches. True athletes. And where there's a fast animal, you best believe that Australians will try to race it.
3: Well, a lot of people might think that this is completely ridiculous.
0: Yeah, cockroach racing is a thing.
4: Memorial plaque next month for the racing cockroach destructor who gave his life to sport.
0: This from the ABC archives in 1981.
4: And he's on the line now. Good morning to you, Mr. Flower.
5: Good morning, Carolyn. Yes, I wasn't quite, strictly speaking, his trainer.
4: Were you not?
5: No, I'm the trainer of most of the racing lizards in Australia.
4: Yes. Brian, I'm wondering, would it be too painful for you at all to take us back over those sad events immediately following the race?
5: The Stracto was streaked away, ran round in circles for a while, and then literally streaked across the finishing line. What happened thereafter, of course, is now history. The Sydney handlers were so overjoyed to see that their cockroach had beaten a world-famous racing lizard. They were jumping up and down, raced in to grab him because they were going to take him back here, of course, and use him for stud purposes. In the confusion, one of them unfortunately trod on him, and so ended the tale of Destructo.
0: You just never know what you're trying to hit with a thong. It could be a marvel of the natural world. It could be a miracle creature that works on the edge of physics. It could be a fellow bipedal being. What the Duck is a production of ABC RN and ABC Science. I'm Anne Jones, and Patria Ladgrove and I produce this program from Wadawurrung and Kaurna country while sitting on magnificent, oversized human butts.
6: From Australia, that was What the Duck.

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1: From CBC News, the world this hour, I'm Neil Kumar. Hurricane Isaias has become the first hurricane of the 2026 Atlantic season. The Category 1 storm strengthened late Wednesday in the Gulf of Mexico. It has maximum sustained winds of 121 kilometers per hour and is heading toward the northern Gulf Coast. U.S. President Donald Trump says he may not make it to Alabama for a football game this weekend.
2: We'll have to see. I hadn't heard about a hurricane. A hurricane is going in the vicinity of Alabama? That's not good. Certainly, I'm going to let the hurricane determine. I want people to be safe.
1: Forecasters expect Isaias to make landfall between the Mississippi coast and the Florida panhandle late Friday or early Saturday. Isaias is the first hurricane of an Atlantic season in 121 years. Officials in BC say online platforms like Discord should bear some responsibility when they're used to plan violence. The call comes on the heels of revelations as the teenager responsible for the Tumblr Ridge mass shooting received help from another user before and during the deadly attack. Tanya Fletcher reports.
3: Unfortunately, we have to put a legal obligation on these companies because they will not and have not done the right thing.
4: NDP leader David Eby says the federal government needs to bring in sweeping regulations for all social media companies.
3: If you become aware of a conversation between users about causing harm, you should have an obligation to report that to police.
4: Discord says it voluntarily provided information to police shortly after the February massacre. The company says it has a zero-tolerance policy for anyone who supports, promotes, or engages in violent acts. Former CSIS Director Ward Elcock says tougher scrutiny is warranted, but being able to prevent crimes in real time is harder than investigating them after the fact.
5: Whether or not you can access such communications as they're happening, that's a tall task.
4: All while pressure mounts on Canadian authorities to do something, anything, to prevent a tragedy like this from ever happening again. Tanya Fletcher, CBC News, Vancouver.
1: In Selkirk, Manitoba, a school has officially been named in honor of Marie Sinclair. Josh Crabb tells us more.
6: Nicole Marie Sinclair Middle School.
7: The new name was made official in a gymnasium at the same school where Marie Sinclair graduated in 1968 and was a star athlete and valedictorian. Sinclair's son, Negan, got emotional when he first saw his dad's name on it.
8: A lot of tears. You don't miss the guy.
7: After graduating from high school, Sinclair studied law and went on to be a lawyer, Manitoba's first Indigenous judge, and later a senator. He died in November 2024 at age 73. He's known for his work as co-commissioner of Manitoba's Aboriginal Justice Inquiry, where he highlighted the need to take the history of Indigenous offenders into account during sentencing. He later went on to lead the Truth and Reconciliation Commission, which documented the history of residential schools. Another school located in Winnipeg was previously renamed after Sinclair's spirit name, Mijana Gijik. Josh Crabb, CBC News, Selkirk, Manitoba.
1: Are GLP-1 drugs like Ozempic safe for children? New recommendations from the World Health Organization say they can be used, but only in certain circumstances. Health Canada already has its own guidelines in place. Tashauna Reid has more.
9: Since 1990, childhood obesity rates have quadrupled. It's a global problem with no one-size-fits-all solution.
10: We need to be driving these rates down.
9: New guidelines from the World Health Organization does not recommend children 9 and younger undergo weight loss surgery or take medications for obesity, including GLP-1s. Last year, Health Canada approved GLP-1s for obesity treatment in children 12 and up. And 2025 National Treatment Guidelines recognize GLP-1s as an option for families and care providers to decide.
11: It's very hard to treat.
9: Dr. Marina Ibarra is a pediatric endocrinologist at the London Health Science Center Children's Hospital. She says GLP-1s have been a good tool.
11: We saw improvement in quality of life.
9: The World Health Organization says until they have more evidence, healthy diets, physical activity, and other supports should be the first line of defense. Tashauna Reid, CBC News, Toronto.
1: And that is the World This Hour. For CBC News, I'm Neil Kumar.

Welcome to Ideas. I'm Nala Ayed. This is from Bo Burnham's 2021 genre-bending comedy special, Inside. The deluxe version features four songs about Jeffrey Bezos. But this documentary is not about Jeffrey Bezos. It is about something that he and many others have made one of the dominant forces in our world today. The culture of convenience.

0: If you think about most of the winners in the online world, in the new world of business since the century, basically it has been about convenience, the question of who wins and loses. Google search engine loaded faster than anyone else. Amazon is more convenient.
1: Me spending my money on really random things. It's my Amazon haul. I know I technically didn't like need any of these.
2: Convenience and efficiency are values. They are important values. They do make things better. The real question we have to ask is, at what cost?
3: It's arguably one of the biggest waste items in the city. Roughly 26 million coffee cups end up in Toronto landfills every year.
4: No matter where we put data centers, especially the AI ones, the environmental impacts are going to be significant.
5: While many of us find artificial intelligence helpful for completing those everyday tasks, a new study finds that over-reliance on the technology can actually reduce brain activity and critical cognitive functions. The researchers at MIT split a group of more than 50...
6: Convenience culture has a price, not just a financial price, but a broader price. If it keeps evolving as it is, and we don't pull back a bit and think critically about it, where is that going to leave us?
7: Ideas contributing producer Olivia Trono explores some of the consequences of convenience and considers what inconvenience may have to offer us.
8: Okay. The New York Times essay you wrote back in 2018 had an evocative title. It was, quote, "The Tyranny of Convenience." Why tyranny?
0: One thing, because it's a good title, but I think... I think it was...
8: Tim Wu is a law professor at Columbia University and is the author of The Age of Extraction and The Attention Merchants.
0: I think it was meant to capture the sense that there is this kind of invisible power in our lives that we don't really think about that often. But when you really boil it down, what controls your conduct more than, you know, what's more convenient? As I said in the essay, Freud made a big deal about the sexual drive and the death instinct and those kind of things. But most people I know, it's like, oh, I don't know. Do they have parking there? Or like,
8: yeah,
0: you know, I don't know, how long is this going to take? And it, you know, those are very powerful forces in day-to-day life, the path of convenience.
8: Mm-hmm. Let me quote you back to yourself on that, because I think this ties into that really well. In the article, you say that convenience can, quote, make other options unthinkable. What would be a strong example of that, of something that's been made unthinkable by convenience?
0: I think a good example is washing your clothes.
9: They're the famous Westinghouse laundry twins, the Westinghouse laundromat and the Westinghouse clothes dryer, the most completely automatic home laundry.
0: When someone invented
9: the laundromat, for instance,
0: the clothes washer, the idea of just doing it by hand kind of became unthinkable.
9: Start the laundromat, sit back, and relax. There's no hot water wasted. And no
8: convenience as a concept wasn't invented in the 20th century, but convenience culture was. What are the origins of convenience culture?

0: That's a great question. You know, I mean, there of course is a, as you suggest, a long history. Hello, my name is Joshua Nevis. I am professor of film and moving image studies at Concordia University. But I think it's most often associated with the rise of post-war affluence and consumer culture in places like North America. The period of relative affluence and mass factory production of really ordinary appliances that were meant to be time-saving devices, the refrigerator or the freezer, the vacuum cleaner, right?
1: Just as it floats over the table, so it floats through your houseware. A gentle pull.
2: Small appliances, the ones that sit on the countertop. Coffee makers, mixers, blenders.
3: Here's the newest, most exciting sound in town. It's a General Electric blender that's going around.
0: Things like this, which were interestingly often framed both as luxuries, but also very quickly became necessities. And I think that logic, the idea that convenience introduces something that then changes our expectations about everyday life is kind of one of the main themes.
4: Much of early 20th century advertising is targeted at women in the home and the liberation that can be possible with technologies that do things like, you know, vacuum up dust.
5: I wonder if you have an example in popular media from the mid-20th century that most embodies this framing of convenience as a utopian ideal that will manifest in the future.
4: I mean, what came to mind first was like the Jetsons, I guess.
5: Mm-hmm.
4: Although, you know, things did have a way of backfiring for them.
5: The Jetsons premiered in 1962 and imagined the future as an age of fully automated convenience.
6: Meet George Jetson!
5: All with the push of a button.
7: What a big hassle to fix a sandwich these days. You gotta be a regular engineer. Here, let me see. Cheese, lettuce, tomatoes, pickles, onions, ham, rye bread, and mustard. Yeah, that should do it. Not bad. Maybe I should have been a short order chef. Mr.
2: Cogswell, convenience was sort of the wave of the future. It's where everything was going. Everything was faster and moving and just modern. And not using convenience products or appliances suggested you were sort of antiquated or stuck in the old ways.
5: Rebecca Bozart is a history professor at the University of Guelph. She also co-curated an exhibit called Kitchens of the Future, Food, Technology, and Convenience Culture in Cold War Canada.
2: It's tied to this sort of world that people were living in, the space race and things like that, in the Cold War, where, you know, nations are on display and there's competition, and it trickled down to the citizen, to the individual, to engage in this cult of convenience. So how were you demonstrating modernity? How are you supporting this idea that the future is where we need to go? We have to implement more technologies.
5: So if you weren't embracing convenience, you were not embracing progress.
2: Exactly.
8: New design, new performance. It's the shape of tomorrow from Westinghouse. The 1958 Spacemate. Imagine.
5: Is convenience inherently tied to consumer culture then? Is part of it almost a marketing ploy during this period?
2: Yes. Part of it was sort of coming out of the Second World War. People had endured 6 years of struggle, and then the Depression had happened right before that. And there was this sort of sense in the post-war period of, let's live life to the fullest. Let's be happy. And a lot of companies were sort of preying on that mentality. Happiness comes from reducing your workload, buying these new products, jazzing up your home, making things look pretty, to leave room for leisure and other enjoyable things in life.
5: And if you are rejecting convenience in the sense, you're just choosing a harder life. Almost they're framing it as that.
2: Yeah, you're anti-modern. You're not progressive. You're not supporting the economy. You're not living the ideal lifestyle.
9: The homemaker walks miles every day, from sink to icebox, from cupboard to stove.

0: and from kitchen to dining table. Because men are beginning to realize how much lifting and pushing the little woman has to do around the house, more and more muscle savers are being designed to make the little jobs easier. It's one thing to make 6,000 separate scrubbing motions over a tub of clothes, and quite another to push a button that does all the work.
1: Convenience. It was about just having to think about less. Reduce the physical and emotional burden for a lot of women.
2: To some extent, though, some of these convenience functions were a little illusory.
1: With greater technologies, there's greater expectations. So not only is your output supposed to be prettier and tastier, you know, if you're using this new stove or whatever the appliance is, but if you're saving a bit of time in the kitchen, that can go towards something else, whether it's your own physical appearance and staying slim, community involvement or involvement in your children's schools, or doing something else in the home. Time was never sort of wasted. And it is an illusion that convenience creates time in the post-war period, because anytime a woman saved, there was something else placed on her to fill that time.
3: It's so easy to make a cake with Betty Crocker cake mix.
4: And don't think it isn't. That's why Betty Crocker herself says,
5: I guarantee a perfect cake every time you bake, cake after cake after cake after cake after cake after cake after cake.
2: This narrative that convenience technologies save time is still very prevalent, but
6: rather than simply saving time or making labor easier, what ends up happening is that people work more. There's an accelerationist logic to convenience culture, which tends to just increasingly raise the demands upon us.
7: It's a 72-hour work week, a grueling schedule, 9 a.m. to 9 p.m., 6 days a week. And it's catching on with AI tech startups in Silicon Valley. Well, the 996 work schedule.
8: Drivers say tight schedules leave no time even for washroom breaks. They're technically independent.
9: The norm of working long hours is killing hundreds of thousands of people every year. That's according to the World Health Organization, which warns.
10: There's a strange kind of overwhelming way in which we overcome our own productivity technologies and create our own hells. And I don't fully understand it, honestly.
2: In the mid to late 20th century, convenience was rooted in appliances like vacuums and foodstuffs like instant coffee. We still have these things, but today the idea of convenience comes in another form.
11: Think about your phone.
2: Siva Vaidyanathan is a professor of media studies at the University of Virginia.
11: And I'm actually holding my phone right now and looking at it.
2: He's the author of Anti-Social Media, How Facebook Disconnects Us and Undermines Democracy, and is now researching how artificial intelligence does the same thing.
11: There is not one app on my phone that does something new. It doesn't create new things in the world. It doesn't do for me something I never imagined doing. I mean, I can play chess on a bus. I can talk to my daughter, you know, both of which people did in 1975, 1965. That is one thing we have to remember. Like, we've got this amazing, expensive, addictive device in our pockets with all of these applications that included not only billions of dollars of investment, but years of labor and creativity and experimentation. And of course, these devices have helped make the five most wealthy companies in the history of the world even wealthier. Mm. And they've done this without actually bringing us anywhere new or doing anything new for us, right? That's actually remarkable when you think about it. These are convenience machines. And again, not a bad thing, right? The theory is they're, you know, the one thing we're definitely all limited at is time. We can't make new time. And so if we can do more things that are essential in our lives in the same 24-hour block, then maybe our standard of living improves. Maybe we have time to write

0: and read poetry. Maybe we have time to learn how to play squash. But are we? You know,
1: yeah.
0: Is that actually what's happening? Or are we just adding another app, another set of tasks to us? I think the thing here is to pay attention to what it crowds out. It's also important to remember that the idea of creating convenience or generating more convenience or tending toward convenience and efficiency is a matter of removing friction from our transactions and our activities and our transportation. But friction is not a bad thing. Friction allows us to interact with human beings. Friction allows us to deliberate and contemplate, right?
1: I was going to say, like, what do you think it says that the friction that is often reduced is people?
0: Well, that's the thing about artificial intelligence. Artificial intelligence, from its dawn in 1956, has had one overarching project. That is to solve a problem. Basically, all new technologies are intended to solve a problem. What is that problem? People. People have to break for lunch. People don't work 24 hours. People have values. People have values that clash. People need to be respected, right? In a purely neoliberal system, all of those things are problems. They hold an organization back. So if only we could reduce our dependence on people, then we could run everything more efficiently. And so if you look at all the different applications of artificial intelligence, these great fantasies they're putting before us, this idea that we can all have an agent in our phone, right? Mm-hmm. A secret agent in our phone. That is in lieu of people who might actually help you book a trip or work your way through fixing something. It reduces your cost. It reduces your time because these things are cheaper than people, but they replace and displace people. So if you don't actually like people and you don't want to be around people and you think people are expensive and annoying, then artificial intelligence is the best thing ever. If you happen to like people, if you happen to enjoy dealing with people, even their messiness and their difficulties and their hangry moments, you know, then artificial intelligence is a problem.
1: So I was inspired to reach out to you when I heard you on CBC's Commotion.
2: So look, I constantly go back and forth. I tell myself that I'm fine, that my attention span is fine. And then a few pages into a book or a few minutes into a movie, I realize I'm checking my phone. I realize it and I go, who made the decision to even open this phone? This happens to me all the time.
1: As you mentioned on Commotion, convenience is about collapsing.
3: Just about every app, every service that we have on our phone is merely a convenience function. It merely collapses the space and time it took to perform tasks in our lives that we've always done, right? So I often challenge my students.
1: But here's something I've been thinking about. For the past few decades, we've been collapsing functions that were already inventions of convenience. Now, people may not need the convenience store. They have grocery delivery. They don't need spell check to correct sentences. They have AI to write the sentences for them.
0: Right.
1: It seems like one day we're going to run out of things to collapse. So, yeah. Where do you see that cycle reaching its endpoint?
0: I mean, eventually the sun collapses, right?
1: Yeah, that's true.
0: So that is, I mean, I don't think I've contemplated the extreme end of this trend. I'm not sure I'm ready to. I do worry that the more we get coarse, the more we get impatient, the more we get intolerant with the basic humanness of each other, the more likely we are to commit violence, the more likely we are to be dismissive and dehumanizing.
1: And our ability to not be able to tolerate inconvenience.
0: Exactly, right?

0: So not being able to tolerate inconvenience means not being able to tolerate human beings, right? Again, people are the problem that these technologies are trying to solve.
1: A friend recently posted a photo of the book he was reading. I hadn't heard of it, so I typed it into Google. It was called, I Want You to Be Happy.
2: I am perfectly content and here for you. While you might be thinking of the recently released London-based novel, I Want You to Be Happy by Jem Calder, I am your AI assistant, always energized and ready to help. Would you like to find a restaurant or event for a good time in Toronto? Get more details about the book, I Want You to Be Happy, I Want You to Be Happy, I Want You to Be Happy, I Want You to Be Happy.
1: Tim, as you discuss in your article, convenience is often prioritized over everything else. And then people are often willing to relinquish things like privacy, data, maybe even morals and values when the other thing on the end of the trade is convenience.
3: Yes.
1: What scares me is that each small trade may feel fine-ish in the moment, but if we keep trading away these personal boundaries at one point, we're going to just wake up in a surveillance state, prioritizing having things be convenient and present and easy for us. Do you think, am I being dramatic here, or do you think that's a real threat?
3: No, I think you're right. I think you're right. I think it's irresistible. Like it's crazy. We talk of ourselves having, and I know there's a small number of people who are very sensitive, but I think most people, when it comes to, if the government will say, well, if you give us all your information, you don't have to wait in line for customs. Everyone's like, what's the catch? What's the catch?
1: Yeah.
3: You know what I mean? There was a movie I saw at Buffalo 66, and the devil offers a deal with the main character. And he says, look, I can, you know, make it that Buffalo wins the Super Bowl or something like that. But you have to, you know, I will require your soul. And then the guy's like, what's the catch?
1: Yeah.
3: And he's like, okay. And I feel like, you know, gosh, I confess my own weakness. I use the American Global Express package, and, you know, gosh, the not standing in line for an hour. And I guess I sort of gave some thought to the privacy ramifications, but then I also look at these lineups. So I don't know, the flesh is willing, the will is weak, whatever it is, I feel like if you want to offer someone the most tantalizing thing, you know, almost better than money or riches, you know, fame, offer someone a completely convenient lifestyle, I think you'll have a lot of takers.
4: If you constantly forget things, you need this. This is a slim AI-powered recorder that attaches to your phone and captures every word, then converts it into a text summary. It records phone calls or meetings with one switch, transcribes in real time, does a deep research on a conversation, or generates it in form of a podcast, and even creates mind maps so you always stay organized without having to remember.
5: There's this idea of digital acquiescence, right? That we recognize the problems, the giving up of privacy being a key example, but we can't imagine in another way, and that convenience then starts to seem as if it's worth it, right? A common example that people talk about is even something like the crazy licensing agreements that we have to tick in order to use, you know, an app you download. It would be almost humanly impossible to read. And we understand there are consequences of signing, and yet we do because it's a sort of basic expectation of continuing. And I think that theme of carrying on is one of the basic ways that convenience shows up.
1: In continuing my drama train, do you know the meme from It's Always Sunny in Philadelphia where a man is standing in front of a bunch of papers hastily taped to a wall with text scrawled over them and there's like red thread connecting all the dots? Do you know the one I'm thinking of?
3: He's yes, like, I've seen it, but I got to say I don't watch that show, so I might not.
1: I don't either, but it's just the idea of someone in front of this like conspiracy theory board.
6: This company is being bled like a stuffed pig, Mac, and I got a paper trail to prove it. Check this out. Take a look at this. That right there is the mail. Now let's talk about the mail. Can we talk about the mail, please, Mac? I'm dying to talk about the mail for you all day, okay? Pepe Silva.

0: This name keeps coming up over and over again. Every day, Pepe's mail's getting sent back to me. Pepe Silvia, Pepe Silvia. I look in the mail. Well, this whole box is Pepe Silvia. So I say to myself, I gotta find this.
1: That almost feels like me with convenience culture in the sense that, do you think that in some ways, the majority of problems that we're facing today, climate crisis, pollution, threats to humanity from AI, even isolation due to social media, in some way or other, they can be tied back to positioning convenience as a supreme value, as you say, and this idea that we're pursuing it at all costs?
2: You know, at some level, I think you can. I'll say a little more about, you know, how much willpower I want people to have, but I do think that our desire to avoid all discomfort and all suffering is in many ways the path to a lot of very bad things. I've written about the sofalarity, you know, the pursuit of a life that is completely devoid of any kind of suffering. It's different than the singularity when we're reaching an ultimate intelligence. It seems like more of our efforts are directed towards the sofalarity. But ultimately, even though it's so irresistible, it really also isn't that good for us. You know, if you actually do spend your whole day sitting on the sofa, completely free of discomforts, you will end up with obesity, various diseases. Like, it's not good. A lot of spiritual traditions will teach you that there is something in understanding and coming to grips with suffering, that there's a certain level of inevitability to it, and that there's a vanity in trying to, you know, escape all possible suffering at all times and imagine that that's something that can be done and sustained and will make you happy. So yes, I think a lot of it, I mean, that I've gone to a spiritual level. I also agree with you. And, you know, you talk about the world's problems, like problems with climate, with pollution, so forth. You know, it has a lot to do with us just wanting our lives to be easier, which seems so obvious and a good thing to want, but has incredible consequences for the entire planet.
1: Mm-hmm. And it's often our lives or some individuals' lives at the expense of other people's lives being harder.
2: That's
1: our lives
2: true.
1: Being easier. Yeah. So convenience for some, inconvenience for others, but it's that individual felt convenience in the moment that trumps everything else.
2: Although I will say, as more of the world, you know, I'm basically talking about China now, agreeing with you 100%. But as, you know, Chinese citizens have become wealthier and they also, they want a life free of suffering as well. You know, the problem just balloons. I agree it is firstly a wealthy person's thing, but it is something that more and more of the world wants. It's a human thing.
1: I want to come back to, you mentioned the sofalarity. You say it's a future designed by the absence of discomfort. You talked a little bit about what it looks like on an individual level, but what do you think the world would look like, the world at large would look like, if we were to reach the point of sofalarity?
2: You know, that movie WALL-E by Disney? Wow.
3: Make a place, grieve.
2: WALL-E foretold this future where actually, frankly, humanity had reached the sofalarity. We had become these obese creatures who sit on mobile couches all day.
4: By and large, everything you need to be happy. Your day is
2: with gigantic screens to watch, like, whatever mindless entertainment. And the humans, I think they've lost the ability to walk. They just kind of have morphed. And, you know, they're sort of amused, but they're kind of in this almost zombie-like, stupefied nature.
4: Attention, Axiom shoppers. Try blue. It's the new red.
5: Ooh.
2: I kind of see that as this great picture of what the sofalarity looks like.
1: On some level, it's almost as though we're conveniencing ourselves, or there's a threat of how we could convenience ourselves out of what it means to be human.
6: How we could convenience ourselves out of what it means to be human. That's contributing producer Olivia Trano. And this is Ideas. I'm Nala Ayed.

0: We all want our everyday lives to be easier. But convenience isn't just about finding a way out of cooking dinner when you don't feel like it. It's a cultural ideology that permeates all aspects of modern living. As Professor Tim Wu writes in his 2018 New York Times essay, The Tyranny of Convenience.
1: We are spoiled by immediacy and become annoyed by tasks that remain at the old level of effort and time. When you can skip the line and buy concert tickets on your phone, waiting in line to vote in an election is irritating. This is especially true for those who have never had to wait in lines, which may help explain the low rate at which young people vote.
2: It creates this feedback loop, which I feel like is the trouble, the idea that it makes life easier in the moment, but then it makes life harder in the long term by creating higher expectations and a faster pace of life, which leads people to need more conveniences, and then life gets faster, and the cycle continues.
0: Ideas contributing producer Olivia Trona explores the culture of convenience and how embracing inconvenience may help counter its excesses.
2: However,
3: been more reliable.
2: I hear them. Hello.
3: Oh, it's fascinating.
2: Josh and Susan.
4: Oh, there we go.
2: Hear me?
4: Hello.
2: Yay.
4: Hold on. I'm just going to get Joshua to put headphones on.
2: Okay. Josh, okay. Can you hear me?
5: Yes, I can. Hi.
2: Hi. Okay. I'm so excited for our conversation today. I'm sorry for our little glitches, but it plays into the inconvenience of it all, in a way.
5: That's what I was saying. I thought this is just prep for
2: them. Yes, exactly. Joshua Nevis is a professor of film and moving image studies at Concordia University. He and his co-author Mark Steinberg wrote and edited a collection of essays titled Inconvenience, Inhabiting the Logistical Surround. Hi, Josh.
6: Hi, yeah, I think I've lost you.
2: Yes, some external mechanism just shut us out completely. Danielle's just trying to see. I asked Josh about a passage that stood out to me. Quote, more than the demand people place on platforms, convenience is increasingly a demand placed upon people by platformization, a condition in which we live. Why is it really important that we understand convenience as a condition?
5: I think one of our real concerns in this work is to move away from understandings of convenience which frame it as a problem of consumer choice or as laziness or as selfishness, right? These kinds of ideas suggest that if we simply, you know, unsubscribe from Amazon or get rid of our smartphones, right? There's a kind of neo-Ludditism to this, that we could change this context. And while there's certainly some truth to that, right? If we all organized, there would be real impacts. There's also something I think that basically misunderstands the situation now, right? So one of our claims in the book, and this is in line with other scholars as well, is that convenience has become not simply a luxury, but actually a requirement. So it becomes harder and harder to disengage from this convenience lifestyle, right? It's kind of the threshold for inhabiting society and accessing its benefits.
2: Mm-hmm. Which relates to what you say in the book, in the idea that convenience is the often unstated explanation for why things are as they are. You mentioned why we have data tracking, express delivery, global supply chains. I'm going to list all of them because I feel like this is really showcases how convenience is implicated in all these things. So climate warming, energy consumption, rare mineral mining, waste, toxic working conditions, and many other things that are these necessary evils that support our lives and the infrastructure of our lives. And today, especially, many technological developments, as you've mentioned, are happening in the name of convenience, and AI in particular. What does it mean that convenience is the steamroll that enables developments with these complicated and even destructive implications?
5: Yeah, convenience ends up being the sort of affordance we rely on often to survive in these new conditions. So I've always really liked the claim or the critique that, you know, this is the future everyone has chosen, but that nobody seems to want, right? There's something in that contradictory description that I think captures the sort of stuckness of inhabiting this space, right? So again, this is where there's not a simple solution, right? Not clicking buy now, but requires really different ways of organizing and even returning to some of the

0: basic ideas of, you know, what convenience as a concept is about, which is at root trying to understand how we are convened, right? How we assemble, how we come into relation. And, you know, one of the themes of contemporary convenience culture is that these relations are increasingly produced by the digital economy, right? By platforms and by these really ordinary ways that we coexist with even devices like our smartphones.
1: As you've mentioned, your book argues that digital convenience today is an imperative rather than a choice, and not something that can be simply resisted by turning off our devices or not clicking buy now. To what extent is it possible to opt out of convenience culture?
0: Yeah, I think one of our basic arguments is that it's quite difficult to opt out. And in fact, the first step may be simply recognizing that convenience is an imperative, right? So simply refusing the idea that it's about our choice or our selfishness or even our laziness helps us to reframe the problem and start to ask new questions, right? So we tend to see the rejection of convenience only happen in the most privileged and the most precarious contexts. For the rest of us, right, there's all of these mundane ways where convenience is simply required, right, in all facets of our life.
2: So how do we cope with this, right? We don't necessarily want to live in a world with inconvenience, although we seem to pay a lot of money for it.
1: Media studies professor Siva Vaidyanathan.
2: A lot of people pay a lot of money to go on yoga retreats. They pay a lot of money to disconnect, to not check things off their checklist. And that becomes a checklist in itself, right? An exception, a moment of recharging, a moment of calm. And we pay a lot for that, right? So we are all still new to this process, and we haven't identified it and articulated it well enough. But if we see the obsession with convenience and efficiency, the way we have started to see our obsession with sugar, we can all agree we don't want to live in a world without sugar. We don't want to live in a world without tiramisu. We don't want to live in a world without chocolate chip cookies. But maybe we don't want to live on tiramisu and live on chocolate chip cookies. Maybe we need a more varied diet. Maybe we need more values at play. Maybe we need an economic, political, and social system and spiritual and religious foundation that reminds us of the sweeter things in life, sweeter than sugar.
3: Demonstrating modernity.
1: Rebecca Bozart and I talked earlier about how in the mid-20th century, being against convenience was seen as being against progress.
3: How are you supporting this idea that the future is where we need to go? We have to implement more technologies.
1: Sound familiar?
4: The rise of artificial intelligence is the next industrial revolution.
5: The question is not whether AI will shape the world, it will. The question is whether you will help shape artificial intelligence. We do not know, and if you'd let me make this point, please.
1: The convenience boom of the mid-20th century eventually resulted in countercultural pushback. Hippies in the 60s embraced values that were less about convenience and efficiency, and more about creativity, peace, and connections to the natural world. In the 80s, the slow food movement advocated for local and thoughtful eating, providing an alternative to fast food culture. Today, as more people are chafing at convenience culture, a new form of pushback is developing.
6: What about like making your own food? Nonas always make their own, like...
1: Here's Chris Siddiqui on an episode of CBC's Because News.
6: Can I say also, I read recently something called friction maxing. Have you heard of this? Okay, and friction maxing is people intentionally making parts of their lives slightly more difficult in order to counter the effect.

0: X of modern convenience and automation. So what they mean by that is like cooking instead of ordering delivery, or walking instead of taking transport, or reading instead of scrolling on your phone, which we used to call living.
1: Yes.
2: There is a movement that's been developing that's sort of anti-convenient and anti-modern, you know, especially we're talking about kitchens and cooking. Grow your own food, make it all from scratch, right? Don't support those big companies. Don't listen to the messaging. So, you know, we don't have to adopt everything that we're being told to adopt. Can we fully get rid of convenience? No. But can we scale back? Yes. Or be more selective about how we engage in convenience culture? Are we going to give up refrigerators? No, we're not. Does our refrigerator need a screen in it so that we can look at our fridge when we're at the grocery store to make sure we haven't forgotten something? I don't think so. I think it's important that we sort of stop and think about what can we do away with to ensure that we don't destroy our environment and our brains and continue on.
3: The idea that inconvenience could be an antidote to convenience culture is how I came across a talk delivered by Luangpor Amaro. He's the abbot of the Amaravati Buddhist Monastery in the UK. His talk was called Choose Life, Choose Inconvenience.
4: It's kind of interesting, the title of that talk, Choose Life, Choose Inconvenience, it was a play on the famous monologue from Trainspotting, Choose Life.
5: Choose life, choose a job, choose a career, choose a family, choose a f***ing big television, choose washing machines, cars, compact displays and electrical tin openers.
4: It was a very nihilistic or sour look at life, but it was a way of taking that choose life diatribe from Trainspotting and sort of taking it another step or taking it a step to the side and saying, if we really want to choose life, then we'll choose inconvenience. We'll choose to take the time to be with people. We'll take the time to be with our comforts and our discomforts. We'll take time to look after the needs of the present and not always be locked onto the promise of or the threat of the future. My name is Ajahn Amaro, more recently being addressed as Luangpor Amaro, and I'm the abbot of Amaravati Buddhist Monastery, which is in the countryside just north of London in England. And I've been an abbot here for 15 years or so, and I've been a monk about 47 years.
3: There's a story that you tell in that talk, Choose Life, Choose Inconvenience, about a question someone asked the Dalai Lama. Could you tell me that story and the Dalai Lama's reaction?
4: Yes, indeed. He was giving a series of talks, I believe, in Pasadena, and a group of us had gone down from our monastery in Northern California, Abhayagiri Monastery, to listen to his teachings.
6: If our all hopes and expectations rely on material facility, then that's a mistake. We should not forget our inner values. In other words, human compassion. That is the main thing.
4: It was quite a big gathering, several thousand people, and at certain points he would open up things for questions from the assembly, the group of students and the listeners there. And not really apropos of anything he'd been talking about, one of the members of the audience asked the question, you know, what's the quickest way to enlightenment? And His Holiness started a reply with a kind of list of, well, there should be this, there should be that, there shouldn't be this, there shouldn't be that. So going through a somewhat stock answer, and then he stopped kind of in mid-sentence and just took a deep breath, as I recall, and went very quiet, and then just put his head in his hands, kind of raised his hands up, and you could see that he was weeping. And everything went very, very quiet in the auditorium. There were 6,000 or 7,000 people gathered there. It went very, very still. And he kind of lowered his hands and he said, this is completely the wrong attitude. This is not going to lead to any kind of enlightenment.

enlightenment to want to be sort of faster, quicker, better, more convenient all the time. This really goes against the principles of Dharma, and that we should be prepared to work for as long as we need to work, and to do whatever needs to be done for as long as it takes in order to bring about the beneficial changes. And to be thinking in terms of shortcuts and making it easy and convenient, this is a

0: But why that analogy?
1: Well, I was borrowing that from my teacher, Ajahn Chah, who taught in an environment where snakes were quite common. And as a child growing up in Northeast Thailand, he had to learn how to catch a snake because they tended to come into the home or get into the rice fields and be troublesome. So if you try to take hold of a snake's head, it'll bite you straight away. So he would compare that to grasping painful feelings and an unhappiness. And so that if you buy into physical pain or mental pain, then that pain seems absolutely real and there's suffering there immediately and directly. He compared grasping happiness and convenience and comfort to taking hold of the tail of the snake. So that's also the wrong way to pick up a snake. And that if you take hold of the tail hasn't got any teeth, but the snake can easily whip around and bite your hand a couple of seconds later. So he would say grasping happiness, there's a brief time of gratification and pleasure, you know, the yes feeling, this is great. But then we get bitten by that, having been able to satisfy our wishes, our wanting very quickly and very, very completely. Very soon after, there's the next thing and the next thing and the next thing. We're left in a state of hunger. Oh, look, what's that over there? I can get another one or an upgrade or the next version, the iPhone 20 maybe by now. We are really feeding an addiction in that way. And so like any kind of an addiction, there becomes a certain point where it really is damaging to the whole system.
0: You mentioned everyone rushing to get the new iPhone. I have an iPhone 8 that I've had for 8 years. I'm running out of storage. My friends can't communicate with me on the apps that I can't download. But it is in a way my form of retaliation of choosing this inconvenient thing because the phone has not died on me yet.
1: Very good. Very good. And so in terms of not just giving a list of the woes of modern life and the downside of the culture of convenience, reflecting on exactly what you've described, like being ready to use an iPhone 8. I'm a great believer in repairing and retaining what we have, using things that others might consider to be worn out. So I'm notorious for having my pieces of clothing, my robes or my sun hat. It's got about 20 patches on it. My shoulder bag was crocheted by my teacher, Ajahn Sumedho, and I've had that since 1986. Hmm. So in terms of ameliorating these effects of modern life, to go against the current of the consumer culture and to take care of the things that we use and to respect them and love them. And then what's the effect on the mind of looking after the things that are there to support our life? And we notice there's an ease, a comfort, an at-homeness, if such a word exists. One of the things I would say that can be transferred from Buddhist monastic training into general life is what we call the duttangas, or they're called the austere practices, but they are deliberately making life a bit more inconvenient in order to develop your resilience, to develop your robustness and your adaptability. One of our duttangas is only eating one meal a day, or it can be only for a monastic, only eating the food that's given into your bowl as you walk through the village in the morning. Or it can be not lying down to sleep, using the sitting and standing and walking postures. So it makes life harder and less convenient, but you develop a lot of strengths. There's physical discomfort, there's a kind of challenge to your desires for food or for rest or for physical ease. But the point of those practices, which the Buddha allowed, if people wanted to, is that it makes you far more adaptable. Comfortable, okay. Uncomfortable, okay. Full, okay. Hungry, okay. Sleepy, okay. And fully rested, okay. So that we're far more able to be at ease in all the different situations that life offers. When there is this kind of resilience, emotional intelligence and social resilience, the result is a profound easefulness and a peace in our life and a sense of being at home in our life, in our body and in the world. We're not trying to get away from this to get onto that, but we are able to be content with what's present.

and more attuned to what is present. We're not missing our life when we're making plans for other things. According to the words of Dr. Johnson and John Lennon, we are with our life. We're actually present for our own life.

0: In your NYT essay, you issue a call to action at the end saying, we should try harder to recognize the value of inconvenience. That was 2018. Is that a call that you would still issue today?
1: Yes. And more urgently, in fact.
0: Tim Wu.
1: I feel that if anything, we've become more mystified and entranced by the power of the technologies around us to deliver us from all human suffering. Now, there is a real wariness around AI, and I think it's a healthy one. In some ways, even though I was like an internet Kool-Aid drinker, I think we were not wary enough of the internet and everything it would deliver for us. But yes, I would feel that embracing inconvenience or understanding when it is dangerous to always do the things the easy way is really important for individually us, but also in some sense, the survival of our species. And maybe even something close to our souls. I think it's even more important than ever before.
0: We opened and you mentioned your love of hiking and how your love of hiking informed this essay at the time. I think it comes across really beautifully in this quote that I have here that I love. The quote, convenience is all destination.
1: Convenience is all destination and no journey. But climbing a mountain is different from taking the tram to the top, even if you end up at the same place. We are becoming people who care mainly or only about outcomes. We are at risk of making most of our life experiences a series of trolley rides.
2: Ideas contributing producer Olivia Trona with the conclusion to her documentary called Living Inconvenience. Technical production, Emily Chiarvesio, Danielle Duval, and Olivia Trono. Our web producer is Lisa Ayuso. Senior producer, Nikola Lukšić. Greg Kelly is the executive producer of Ideas. And I'm Nala Ayed.

0: after Neil passed away, we never really were able to pay tribute to him.
1: Geddy Lee, Alex Lifeson, and some of the greatest drummers in the world come together to celebrate Rush drummer Neil Peart's life, music, and legacy.
0: Neil loved his drum brothers, so bringing them together for a jam feels like the right way to honor his legacy.
1: Neil Peart, No One's Disciple, a CBC Docs original. Stream now on CBC Jam. What kind of future do Albertans want? The upcoming referendum will reveal where voters stand. Choices on the ballot: stay in Canada, seek more provincial powers over immigration, and whether to push for constitutional change. To learn what the results could mean for you, for Albertans, and for all Canadians, stay tuned to CBC News for full coverage. The Alberta referendum, October 19th at 7 p.m. Mountain Time, 9 Eastern, and 9:30 in Newfoundland. Everywhere you get CBC News.
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5: This is World Report. Good morning. I'm Marcia Young. Ottawa declared the proposed Pacific Link oil pipeline to be a project of national interest last week. It is meant to supercharge Canada's energy exports. The feds want to start construction next year, but that time frame is not sitting well with First Nations leaders in BC. They say there's not enough time for consultation. As Jennifer Yoon reports, some First Nations are considering a legal challenge.
6: It's absolutely going to go across our territory, no doubt there.
7: Tsumeh First Nation Chief Dalton Silver is gearing up for a fight. The proposed Pacific Link pipeline will likely go through the BC First Nations traditional territory.
6: I am not in favor of this, especially the way it's unfolded and the threats that it poses to our territory with the fish and the wildlife.
7: But Prime Minister Mark Carney is hoping to build the project. It would have the capacity to carry up to 1 million barrels of oil a day from Alberta to the West Coast for export. And Carney is hoping once it's built, it could bring in billions of dollars to boost Canada's GDP. But several Indigenous leaders are raising concerns.
8: So with this massive push in building up Canada, whatever Canada would like to call it, they can't do it off the backs of our people once again.
7: Treaty 8 Grand Chief Trevor Mercredi is worried about oil sand tailings, the toxic, contaminated material left over from extraction projects.
8: How Canada deals with those tailings and is yet to be determined. However, the concerns are there and they're very heavy.
7: Mercredi says the government has work to do to get Indigenous buy-in and to make sure everyone who's affected will get a seat at the table. Silver, for his part, is thinking about a legal challenge. Jennifer Yoon, CBC News, Ottawa.
5: The first hearing in Andrew Mountbatten-Windsor's legal action against police begins in London today. The former prince was arrested in February on suspicion of misconduct in public office. It is alleged he leaked government documents to Jeffrey Epstein. He was a special UK representative for trade at the time. Mountbatten-Windsor's claim is that authorities carried out unlawful searches of his home. A U.S. naval ship is due to return after a record-setting deployment. The USS Abraham Lincoln spent more than 10 months at sea. Today, it will sail into San Diego. The crew reported they were suffering from poor mental health and stress. The aircraft carrier's mission was extended after the U.S. launched its war in Iran. Steve Futterman has more.
9: Today, after 321 days, it will end. When the USS Lincoln departed on November 21st last year, no one could have imagined what its deployment would turn into.
10: This is Warship 111, heading outbound to sea from Naval Base San Diego.
9: What was supposed to be a six-month mission suddenly changed when the U.S. war with Iran began in February. It led to numerous problems, food and water shortages, plumbing and air conditioning difficulties. And with no end in sight, for some it was too much. In August, there were several suicide attempts, which worried this father of a crew member.
11: It's obviously terrifying because they're in a combat zone. That is grieving to hear that people were pushed to that limit mentally.
9: Yesterday, U.S. Secretary of Defense Pete Hegseth flew out to meet the Lincoln. He thanked the crew and criticized reports of problems.
12: There were a few folks in the media who tried to turn the USS Abraham Lincoln into some sort of a symbol of dysfunction. I know it's the exact opposite.
9: Hundreds of relatives are expected to be at the naval base to greet their spouses and children. The Navy says crew members and their families will be allowed to speak with reporters. But on this day, any criticism about the deployment and the war may take a back seat to the joy of simply being back home. Steve Futterman, CBC News, San Diego.
5: People along the U.S. Gulf Coast are bracing for the first Atlantic hurricane of the season. Late yesterday, Tropical Storm Isaias developed into a Category 1 hurricane. Sustained winds are reaching 120 kilometers an hour. Authorities are warning of severe flooding and wind damage. U.S. President Donald Trump was unaware of the threat. He says he may have to rethink plans to attend a football game in Alabama over the weekend.
13: We'll have to see. I hadn't heard about a hurricane. A hurricane is going in the vicinity of Alabama. That's not good. Certainly, I'm going to let the hurricane determine. I want people to be safe.
5: Forecasters say Isaias could grow to a Category 2 hurricane. That's expected to happen as early as tomorrow night. It will most likely make landfall somewhere along the Mississippi, Alabama, or Florida Panhandle coast. The 80-

0: 57-year-old woman who has become the symbol of Spain's housing crisis has died. Maria Carmen Abascal was evicted from her lifelong home in Madrid last month. She was removed from her home on a stretcher after she was unable to pay a rent increase. She'd been in hospital since her eviction. Abascal's case ignited protests over the country's housing crisis, including a shortage of homes and surging rents. Activists in Madrid are expressing outrage over her death.
1: I think they have killed her. They have been trying to evict her for 8 years. And now, well, it's over like this. She only wanted to die in her home. She wasn't asking for anything else. She was dying in her home and she almost did. They've killed her. I mean, there's no other word for it. And I hope those responsible for this pay and go to trial.
0: Prime Minister Pedro Sanchez called a snap election, citing the housing crisis as the reason. Rescuers in Ukraine are still searching for survivors following a Russian missile and drone barrage. The attack began Tuesday night. 32 people are dead. Hundreds more are injured across the country. As Dominic Valaitis reports, President Volodymyr Zelensky says the barrage was timed to mark Vladimir Putin's birthday.
2: It's the middle of the night, and emergency workers race to evacuate people from an apartment block hit by a Russian strike. Overnight into Wednesday, Ukrainian officials say Russia launched about 70 missiles and dozens of Shahed drones at Ukraine. Today, those same officials are counting the human cost. At least 32 people, including children, were killed, and about 100 others injured across the country. The heaviest losses were in Prilukhu in Cherniv region, where a Russian missile slammed into a five-story apartment block. More than 20 people were killed here alone. Ukraine's President Volodymyr Zelensky described the attacks as vile, noting in his nightly video address they coincided with Russian President Vladimir Putin's birthday. It was a combined attack involving numerous ballistic missiles, cruise missiles, and Shahed drones, he says. This is the kind of birthday present Putin gave himself, the killing of children and the killing of people. Russia's defense ministry says the strikes targeted military industrial sites. Vowing to respond, Zelensky again appealed for more Patriot systems, the only weapon capable of stopping Russia's high-velocity ballistic missiles that caused this most recent carnage. Dominic Valaitis for CBC News, Bristol, England.
0: Wildfires in Indonesia are having a negative impact on a premier annual sporting event in Singapore. Smoke is blanketing the city and the air quality is poor. Patrick Falk explains.
3: The haze that's blanketed Singapore is more than just an unpleasant sight. For weeks, people have been battling dry throats and irritated eyes. And it's putting a dampener on this weekend's Formula One Grand Prix.
4: It doesn't come out as crisp.
3: For visitors like Canadian Eric Wooten, the poor air quality has meant changing his plans.
4: Yeah, definitely trying to stay indoors as much as possible in the air conditioning, if there's air filtration or anything. And we've been trying to find masks.
3: The poor air quality has been caused by forest fires in Indonesia, much of which is linked to land clearing. Experts also say unusually dry conditions brought on by the El Niño weather phenomenon has helped fuel the fires and worsened the haze across Asia. In Singapore, air pollution worsened to the worst in the world, with data from IQ Air putting air quality levels in the very unhealthy range. Formula One's night race typically generates around $100 million a year in tourist spending. Organizers say they're working closely with relevant agencies to monitor the situation. But businesses are likely to bear the brunt.
5: A bit slow.
3: Restaurant manager Joel Lim says he expects to lose half his customers.
5: They will not be coming out because of the haze when it's bad.
3: And experts warn the haze could persist for months, meaning this may be more than just a bad few weeks for Singapore. Patrick Falk for CBC News, Singapore.
0: 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I'm Marcia Young.
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0: Since last week, there have been a series of alarming bits of news emerging from Siberia. Alarming, but also slim on detail. It began with the mysterious death of a woman who worked at a plague research institute. Russia has said that she contracted pneumonia. But the World Health Organization wants more information, including details about whether or not there has been a second case, which has been rumored but not confirmed. All of this, including Russia's moves to quarantine large swaths of people in hospitals, has people scared of an outbreak of one of the most aggressive forms of plague, pneumonic plague. The likelihood of that at this point is low, according to the WHO. But this situation has inspired a lot of breathless coverage.
1: President Trump, is the plague in Russia a bioweapon?
2: Well, we don't think so. We're going to find out soon enough, but we don't think so.
0: So I wanted to talk to someone who looks at global health risks and biosecurity to get a temperature check. Gregory Koblenz is the director of the Biodefense Graduate Program at George Mason University Scharf School of Policy and Government. He's also the co-director of the Global Biolabs Initiative, which tracks high containment labs around the world. Greg, hi. It's great to have you on the show. Thanks so much for being here.
3: Thanks for having me.
0: So I'm sure that you can probably understand in this post-COVID context why words like plague and lab leak immediately raise concerns. But let's go through what we know so far about what's happening in Russia. Russian authorities have said that the lab technician at the heart of this incident died of pneumonia of an unknown etiology, but they haven't confirmed whether she died of the pneumonic plague, which is what is suspected, right? So what do we know about the kind of research being done at this facility?
3: So this is a public health laboratory that's been operating since the 1930s, and they do specialize in plague because that bacteria is endemic in the region, and it's been a longstanding public health and veterinary threat in Russia. The lab does both research on these types of pathogens in order to develop new diagnostics and medical countermeasures. And they also run a clinical diagnostic lab for epidemiological surveillance purposes. And according to some of the reporting coming out of Russia, this woman worked in the clinical diagnostic lab, you know, testing samples for possible causes of illnesses of patients in the area.
0: And there have been conflicting reports on what happened, but one of the main theories is coming from reporting from an independent Siberian outlet, and they're suggesting that the lab worker was handling a test tube with a deadly pathogen and it broke.
4: Russian reports say 28-year-old researcher Daria Shipilova dropped a test tube containing pneumonic plague.
5: She'd fallen ill and died. As a precaution, dozens of staff were placed in quarantine.
0: Is that a possible scenario here?
3: It's certainly possible. Again, we just don't know a lot about what really happened inside the lab because the Russian authorities have not been forthcoming at all about what led to this incident. But that is a plausible way for a lab accident to happen, especially since this lab does deal with, you know, pathogens that are, you know, that are dangerous, or they are also a lab that does testing for dangerous diseases that are endemic in the region. It is, you know, clearly a plausible route for an occupational exposure of this sort.
0: I just want to be clear. When the WHO says that it's possible that it's pneumonic plague, I mean, is it because Russia has said that she died of pneumonia and because this lab does research with pneumonic plague? Are those the two pieces of the puzzle that they're putting together?
3: Well, those two pieces are important, as well as some of the initial statement from some Russian authorities did use the term pneumonic plague, but then they were scrubbed from the internet and from social media. So there is both the nature of the infection, which is a pneumonia, which can be caused by lots of different kinds of bacteria and viruses. The fact that this woman worked at this facility that is known to specialize in the study of plague, and the fact that there were some initial reports that were then walked back in a way that looked very suspicious. And then on top of that, the way that the Russians had been responding to this by tracing her contacts, quarantining these contacts for medical observation, indicates that they think she was infected with a contagious disease. And so that

0: So when people hear the word plague, I think it freaks them out. They're probably thinking of the bubonic plague, you know, which killed tens of millions of people in the 14th century. This plague, tell me more about what a pneumonic plague is. How deadly is it? How easily does it spread?
1: So plague can come in three basic different types of varieties. The most famous one is the bubonic plague, which is what we saw during the, you know, the Black Death in Middle Ages. And that's where you have these large swellings on the body. There's also sepsis plague, where the plague bacteria get into the bloodstream, and that is an even more dangerous version. And then finally, the most dangerous is pneumonic plague, where the plague bacteria get into the lungs and start causing the lungs to fill with liquid and get inflamed and infected. And that's also not just a severe disease, but because the bacteria are in the lungs and the airways, it also provides a way for that disease to spread from person to person when a patient, you know, coughs and that sort of thing. And so pneumonic plague is the most, you know, feared version because it can be spread person to person, and it is generally fatal unless you have access to antibiotics.
0: Can you explain what that means when it comes to like a general public health risk?
1: So the pneumonic plague can be transmitted person to person, but it is not an airborne respiratory threat like SARS-CoV-2 was or like influenza is. It has what's called a relatively low R-naught number that kind of quantifies how transmissible the disease is. So it is much less transmissible than things like measles and chickenpox and flu and the coronaviruses. But under the right conditions, it can be spread from person to person. Now, the good news is we are no longer living in the 14th century. And so we have, you know, sanitation and hygiene and modern medicine that make the factors that led to the Black Death 600 years ago possible. And we now have the means to contain outbreaks of this bacteria, which is very well studied, well understood. And we have lots of tools in the medical arsenal to deal with it.
0: You went through before some of what Russia has been doing. Up to 200 people are under medical supervision, according to local media. Multiple hospitals in the region have been shut down. You know, I've seen some analysts suggest that the response is disproportionate for just one single case of suspected pneumonic plague or a case of pneumonic plague. And it's raising fears that they're dealing with something even worse than that. What do you make of that reading?
1: So that is one interpretation. Another interpretation is that the Russians used a heavy hand. And since Russia is now basically an authoritarian police state, they were overly aggressive in implementing and enforcing this quarantine. And they took a better safe than sorry approach and just quarantined lots of people all at once without really doing the due diligence to see, okay, was this person actually a plausible contact or not? So I think given the nature of, you know, the Russian regime at this point, I think that's also a plausible explanation for why they responded so kind of dramatically and with a heavy hand.
0: The WHO has been asking for further clarification from Russia, like more information. Marco Rubio, the U.S. Secretary of State, has called on Russia to
2: share more information with the world. That's what they should do. That's what we hope they will do. And the more we can learn about what happened, then the better all of us can be in a position of responding.
0: Trump on Tuesday said that he has a scheduled call with Putin.
3: Are you getting the same vibe right now from Russia that you got from China at the start of COVID?
4: Well, China didn't say much, and Russia's not saying much either, but they do say they have it very much under control.
0: You know, as someone who's been watching this closely, how are you thinking about the amount of information that has come out from Russia about what's going on?
1: Well, the Russians really have not been forthcoming about this.
5: In Moscow, the Kremlin spokesman's been commenting. But when I suggest a lack of official information is fueling rumor and speculation, he hits back. Our public health watchdog, he says, is providing comprehensive information.
1: Clearly, the government is trying.

0: trying to avoid using the word plague, maybe for purely optic reasons, because it is associated, as you said, with, you know, the Black Death and uncontrollable epidemics. But that really is not helpful in the public health context, because we need to know the pathogen and its origin in order to implement the right kind of containment measures and make sure that disease does not spread anymore. So it really doesn't engender confidence with the Russians not being as forthcoming and transparent as they should be. And at this point, you know, it's unlikely they're going to tell the US anything more than they told the WHO, which is, you know, which is a problem.
1: I've seen a lot of parallels being drawn here between this and the opacity around the origins of COVID-19. And I know you've done a little bit of this, but I just wonder if you could do a little bit more of those similarities that you're seeing and also maybe importantly differences.
0: Yeah, I mean, so one of the major similarities is that those outbreaks started in countries that have authoritarian governments that try and strictly control information to control their own citizens, and they're deeply distrustful of outsiders. And so they don't want to admit or show weakness or admit to an outbreak that could be politically embarrassing or damaging. And so it's kind of the natural innate secretness of the Putin regime and the Chinese Communist Party that create this kind of problems. One of the big differences between these two, you know, episodes is that when SARS-CoV-2 emerged in Wuhan, right, it was a novel virus. We knew nothing about its biology or its epidemiology. We had no antiviral medicines for it. We had no vaccines against it. And we just didn't understand how easily it could spread. In contrast, right, we've studied plague for, you know, decades, if not a century now. And so it's a very well understood bacteria. We have lots of antibiotics that can be used to treat it. There are vaccines available for it. And so it just doesn't pose the same kind of threat of a global pandemic as we saw with COVID. So I think when people look at this and they do automatically think about the Black Death, but that historical analogy just does not hold up today, given the nature of this particular pathogen and the nature of our public health and medical infrastructure.
1: And I know I don't want to spend too much time basically asking you to like throw cold water on some of this breathless coverage. I know you're doing it, but there is also like this best-selling book out right now called Biological War, a Scenario. And it maps what would happen hypothetically if a deadly weaponized pathogen were to escape a Russian lab. It basically ends in the collapse of society. I see a lot of people online talking about this. You have the U.S. Embassy putting out an alert urging Americans to leave Russia immediately. You seem pretty calm. Is that fair?
0: If I lived near Kursk, I would be concerned. But for anyone outside of that region, this is really not going to be a major health threat. I mean, if you live in the United States or in Canada, for that matter, you should be much more worried about measles in your neighborhood or your schools than you should be about pneumonic plague in Siberia. That's just a realistic risk assessment, puts local endemic diseases a much higher threat to the average Canadian or American than what's going on over in Russia. And on this biological war book, it is for some reason marketed as nonfiction. It is not. It is a work of science fiction. The scenario is completely implausible, both biologically and epidemiologically. And so there is a coincidence in terms of the basic plot of that book and some elements which are going on now in Russia are similar.
1: And it was so like eerily similar that, yeah.
0: Yes. And so it gives the book a veneer of plausibility it does not deserve. I have talked to so many biosafety and biosecurity experts that have nothing but negative things to say about this book and the way it treats science, the way it treats public health, the way it treats international global health and biosurveillance. It just gets so many things wrong on so many levels. I would really urge your listeners not to look at that book as any sort of prophecy or inspiration at all.
1: I want to broaden this conversation out a little bit, if you don't mind, because something that is also coming up in relation to the story that has also been in the ether is this question of biological warfare and whether governments, bad actors, or even AI are helping to develop bioweapons. Does Russia currently have a bioweapons program? could this lab be part of it?

0: So the Soviet Union ran the world's oldest and largest biological weapons program until it collapsed. And so Russia inherited that program. And in the last 10 years or so, they've actually been modernizing their biological weapons program. Just within the last couple of years, they built a new BSL-4 laboratory next to a military virology research institute at Sergeyev Posad. So the Russian biological warfare program, unfortunately, is still alive and well. At this point, I haven't seen any evidence linking this public health institute to the military's biological weapons program. There's no historical evidence that this institute was part of the Soviet program, and I just haven't seen anything credible linking it to the current program. I think this is just one of many public health labs in Russia that does work on dangerous pathogens, because a lot of these things are just endemic in Russia and that part of the world. But I do think that this episode should cast a very harsh light on what Russia is doing in terms of deliberately trying to develop a disease as a weapon, which is banned by the 1972 Biological Weapons Convention.
1: What do we know about other state actors or groups that have been accused of developing or stockpiling bioweapons that are also, like, as you've said, illegal under international law?
0: So the other country of high concern is North Korea, which the United States and South Korean governments have accused of having biological weapons for many years. That country is even more secretive than Russia, so we know even less about their activities in this domain. But I think there are credible reasons to think that they are also developing these weapons, along with chemical weapons, along with nuclear weapons, as what they see as a way to deter the United States and South Korea from aggression against North Korea. And that's obviously a serious concern given the recurring crises on the peninsula and North Korea's, threat to the region. Thankfully, bioterrorism has been very rare. Most terrorist groups simply are not interested in biological weapons. Either they think they won't work or they'll be counterproductive, or they might even be scared of them and they're afraid of infecting themselves. And so there have been, a couple of cases where groups have sought to develop biological weapons. Most of those cases have failed. There have only been a handful of successful times that a non-state actor has actually used a biological agent to cause harm. And that's for good reason. That developing biological weapons by a state or a non-state actor is just a very challenging endeavor. And just fortunately, most non-state actors out there just are not able to develop and devote the scientific, technical, organizational capacities needed to really pull that off.
1: Just on that point, a recent report from Anthropic last month detailed these five case studies where scientists using AI models in biological research were able to circumvent safeguards and obscure the purpose of their research. And they wrote, quote, "Biological misuse is one of the most serious risks of frontier AI." And what kind of additional challenges does the acceleration of AI present? Would it make it a lot easier to develop this kind of stuff?
0: Some of the AI tools that we're now seeing can help, in the hands of an expert, can help, shorten that process or accelerate the process in a handful of steps, but it's not able to solve all the problems across the entire spectrum. You have to go from acquiring a pathogen to modifying it, to growing it, to isolating it, to weaponizing it, disseminating it. There's just a very lengthy, challenging process to do that, especially in the hands of a group of amateurs or novices. And that's where a lot of the threat literature is looking at is looking at, could someone with no training use AI to learn how to make a bioweapon? And that, frankly, is just nonsense.
1: That was part of my conversation with Gregory Koblenz, director of the Biodefense Graduate Program at George Mason University Schar School of Policy and Government and the co-director of Global Biolabs. If you want to listen to the full episode, you can find Front Burner wherever you get your podcasts or on YouTube. I'm Jamie Poisson. Thank you so much for listening.

0: This is CBC News. Good morning. It is 5:30. I'm Sean Lyons with your CBC News from Montreal. Indigenous leaders are reacting to Prime Minister Mark Carney's plan to fast-track a pipeline from Alberta over to British Columbia. Carney wants to clear the way for shovels in the ground next year. But as Jennifer Yoon tells us, Indigenous leaders say they will have to have a buy-in first.
1: Yeah, it's absolutely going to go across our territory.
2: Tsumas First Nation Chief Dalton Silver is gearing up for a fight. The proposed Pacific Link pipeline will likely go through the BC First Nations traditional territory.
1: I am not in favor of this, especially the way it's unfolded and the threats that it poses to our territory.
2: But Prime Minister Mark Carney is hoping to build the project. It would have the capacity to carry up to 1 million barrels of oil a day from Alberta to the West Coast for export. But several Indigenous leaders are raising concerns.
3: They can't do it off the backs of our people.
2: Treaty 8 Grand Chief Trevor Mercredi is worried about oil sand tailings, the toxic, contaminated material left over from extraction projects. Mercredi says the government has work to do to get Indigenous buy-in and to make sure everyone who's affected will get a seat at the table. Silver, for his part, is thinking about a legal challenge. Jennifer Yoon, CBC News, Ottawa.
0: Officials in Saudi Arabia say attacks on the country's airports this week have killed 3 people and injured 36 others. Civil Aviation Authority there saying missiles were fired at a pair of major airports, including the King Khalid International Airport. Rescuers in Ukraine are still searching for survivors after a Russian missile and drone barrage that began Tuesday night, leaving at least 32 people dead and hundreds more injured across the country. Dominic Valaitis explains.
4: It's the middle of the night, and emergency workers race to evacuate people from an apartment block hit by a Russian strike. Overnight into Wednesday, Ukrainian officials say Russia launched about 70 missiles and dozens of Shahed drones at Ukraine. Today, those same officials are counting the human cost. At least 32 people, including children, were killed, and about 100 others injured across the country. Ukraine's President Volodymyr Zelensky described the attacks as vile, noting they coincided with Russian President Vladimir Putin's birthday. Russia's defense ministry says the strikes targeted military industrial sites. Vowing to respond, Zelensky again appealed for more Patriot systems, the only weapon capable of stopping Russia's high-velocity ballistic missiles that caused this most recent carnage. Dominic Valaitis for CBC News, Bristol, England.
0: Back here in Quebec now, Mayor Soraya Martinez-Ferrada saying Montrealers cannot be allowed to die in the city's streets and need access to safe housing. A 50-year-old woman died in a fire at an encampment in Montreal North early yesterday morning. The woman's neighbors and the shelter that she frequented are now begging authorities to act. Rowan Kennedy reports.
5: Hey, calme-toi.
6: Yes, sir. Stephanie Leclerc has lived on this empty lot in Montreal North since April. The woman who died after a fire overnight was sleeping just meters away. Leclerc says her partner has been emotional since. She says she doesn't want to be living in a tent, and they're trying to get out. A blackened patch of gravel and scraps of the woman's belongings, it's all that's left of her camp. Montreal police are investigating the cause of the fire, but say it was likely an accident. Sandra Berthelot delivers blankets and food to the half a dozen people who are camping here. The lot is owned by the city and used to store heavy equipment. Berthelot says the woman who died was nice and she was always happy to talk. She often visited Rapchanes's shelter down the street, but it's only open during the day. Director of Services Maryse Paris says people from the lot come to shower and wash their clothes. Their workers also check in on them as much as possible. We're dealing with humans, and we have to keep that in mind after tragedies like this, Paris says. But given the homelessness crisis remains unaddressed, she worries it will happen again soon. Rowan Kennedy, CBC News, Montreal.
0: A constitutional lawyer is filing an emergency injunction in an attempt to force the incoming PQ government here to swear allegiance to King Charles. The application for an interim stay filed in Quebec Superior Court by the Public Interest Litigation Institute. Its founder, Lawrence David, who teaches law at the University of Ottawa, argues political parties should not be at liberty to freely flout the laws that apply to all democratic institutions in Canada. The injunction is asking the court to immediately suspend a 2022 provincial law that made the oath to the monarch optional for members of the National Assembly. The Premier-designate, Paul Saint-Pierre Plamondon, is promising to abolish the symbols of the monarchy in Quebec, including defunding the Lieutenant Governor's office. Meanwhile, with a PQ government set to take power, the future of the proposed high-speed rail train between Toronto and Quebec City could be derailed. PQ leader Paul Saint-Pierre Plamondon has said his government would withdraw from the mega project, which is being run by the group Alto. Plamondon says he'd prefer to spend that money on maintaining Quebec's aging infrastructure instead. Chloe Rinaldi reports.
7: Paul Saint-Pierre Plamondon has said a high-speed train line linking Quebec to Ontario is not a priority. He cited ballooning cost estimates for the rail line. A new study suggests the Alto line could cost between $75 and $113 billion, more than initially expected. Plamondon wants what he calls Quebec's share, about $40 billion to go to maintaining hospitals, roads, and public transit.
8: Well, I think it's dead.
7: André Lecour is a political science professor at the University of Ottawa. He doesn't believe the federal government would go against the PQ's wishes.
8: I think it's in the interest of the government of Canada to minimize tensions with the Quebec government at this point.
7: Meanwhile, Alto held a public meeting Wednesday afternoon. Board Chair Robert Pritchard says the train is a 15-year-long project, and there will be many governments to work with.
9: The issue of governmental relations between the government of Canada and the government of Quebec, the government of Ontario, that's for the governments. That's not Alto's job. That's above our pay grade.
7: Construction of the first segment of the train line between Montreal and Ottawa is planned for 2029. Right now, though, there's still a lot of details to iron out and people to bring on board. Chloe Rinaldi, CBC News, Montreal.
0: And that was your CBC News.
10: Thank you, Sean. Sean Lyons from the CBC Montreal Newsroom. Good morning. I'm Sean Henry. This is Daybreak on CBC Radio 1, the CBC News app, CBC Listen. It's Thursday, October 8th. We are sitting at 13 degrees in Montreal this morning. It's 8 and mostly cloudy in Quebec City. It's 10 with light rain in Sherbrooke. It's 5, cloudy skies in Mont-Tremblant. It's 8 and mostly cloudy in Gaspé. Headline for today, we're expecting a wet morning or a wet day, depending on where you are. Risk of thunderstorms, too, so just be mindful of that. We've got Sean Lyons here. We've got Lita Poulsen, Blake Saraga, and Marcia Young is back. Good morning, Marcia.
11: Hey, good morning. So we are watching the weather. Okay, by we, I mean me. Mm-hmm. Watching the weather very carefully because it matters now what we layer up with as we go outside. So, and also what footwear I decide on.
10: Yes.
11: No suede if it's raining.
10: No, of course. At this time of the year, you don't want to do that. Well, any time of the year, you don't want to be wearing suede if it's raining.
11: Yeah.
10: Yeah.
11: But, and you know what? I want to just switch it up a little bit here because I was reading one of the papers that I was looking through this morning was talking about hosting at home. And the headline was like, I feel shame when I host at home. Because? So as we get to the weekend, well, I guess because they just don't do it often enough. Hmm. So the idea is that we're not hosting people at home often enough. And this is like the second time that I've heard like big discussions in media about hosting people at your home.
10: Right.
11: And it's true. I think there is a lot of fear and I don't know.
10: Fear of judgment of like, you know, people are going to be walking around your house looking through your medicine cabinet,
12: into
10: that kind
12: drawers.
10: Of thing, into the drawers.
12: Marcia, I'm hearing now that you want to throw a house party.
11: I know. Yeah. I don't look into the drawers, but I do open the odd door.
10: Do you really?
11: However, I was just at a gathering. A friend of mine said, oh, let's have a fall fest, you know, gathering. And so they invited us over and a whole bunch of people ended up showing up from years and years and years that we hadn't seen each other. Mm-hmm. And they cooked at home. People brought homemade baked goods and it was the most wholesome meal.
10: Yeah.
11: And
10: fun.
11: You know,
10: I don't know if it's about the cooking as much as it is that people are afraid that someone's going to come in and think their house is not spotless or whatever.
13: Well, it's
10: because
13: we work so much, you know.
10: Yeah.
13: So
10: it's, I don't know if it's hard to get it. But also, I'm, in my case, I just want to be alone. No offense to anybody, but at the end of the day, I just want to be alone.
11: But you aside, I mean, hosting people in our homes, I think, is a wonderful way to connect and build community.
10: Yeah.
11: Especially since we're like only virtually connecting now.
10: Yeah.
11: And so like

0: I think we know too much about what homes can look like.
1: Yes.
0: That's the thing, right? Like we have Pinterest or whatever else.
1: Exactly. Yes.
0: And we know that if
1: And then
0: our
1: you get
0: home
1: someone's
0: is,
1: house and it's not like that anymore.
2: Yeah. Nope. Like, nope.
0: The shoes where's are the not greige?
1: Yes, exactly.
0: Well, and the, yeah, shoes not organized.
2: Little handprints on the wall. Oh, yeah, yeah.
3: I kind of know what you mean, though. I had a group of people over this past weekend for the first time. It was like a group of 12 people over. We were watching the Habs game. People were commenting on my coffee machine and my countertop. And I was like, dude, like, I thought we were watching hockey. Why are we talking about the my mugs? I don't understand.
2: So, people are judge a lot. I'm hosting this weekend, by the way, coming up. I'm so stressed.
1: Really?
2: Oh, yeah.
3: I didn't receive my invite.
2: Oh, yeah.
0: I know. That's why you should be stressed like that.
3: In the mail?
1: Right.
2: Yeah. Yeah. So, and family members, but they just like the food. So they come for food.
1: Yeah, exactly. So I'm not hosting this weekend.
2: Yeah.
1: We always go to the same place every year. Mom and dad.
2: Nice.
1: End of story. That's it.
2: And you bring a dish, right?
1: Yeah, yeah, yeah. Of course, I'm not bringing empty. I'm not going to go empty handed. My sisters do the cooking.
2: Okay.
1: And just my sisters do the cooking. I do the dishes and the cleaning up, and I bring.
2: Nice.
1: I bring the drinks. That's all I'm responsible for every year. So there you go. Not that I can't cook. It's just that my sisters prefer to cook. That's all.
0: I know, but like we're now the adults in the room, so we have to host and get this thing going.
1: Yeah, my parents don't. My parents just sit back and just. Enjoy now.
2: Nice.
1: They've done their time. 5:42, what's happening on World Report this morning?
0: Some indigenous leaders say that there is not enough time to consult about the Pacific Link oil pipeline. So it was declared a project of national interest. It was supposed to supercharge, or it is supposed to supercharge Canada's energy exports, but there are costs. So we'll go through what some people feel the costs are to them. To the environment, to Canada. We'll have that story. And then in San Diego, some people are waiting for the return of the USS Lincoln. That is the ship. Mm-hmm. It's an aircraft carrier. It was on an historic deployment. It's coming back. There were reports that the crew had suffered from all kinds of stress and mental health and illness. And so we will get the story from Steve Futterman as the ship gets ready to come back into port in the U.S. So all of that and more, top of the clock.
1: Thank you.
0: You're welcome.
1: Marcia Young is the host of World Report. That's coming up in about 17 minutes. Blake, let's head over to you. What's happening in sports this morning?
3: Well, we're going to hear from the Montreal Canadiens who practiced yesterday, of course, after their loss to the Carolina Hurricanes. They're playing the Nashville Predators tonight, so they prepare for that. And we'll hear from Coach Martin St-Louis as well as some players. We're also going to go over yesterday's results in sports, some big results in baseball, a couple good teams eliminated from the postseason. And then we're going to hear from the brand new head coach of the FC Supra, Kitsilidopoulos. I spoke with him a couple days ago, and we're going to hear how he's feeling with his new job. He's very excited about it.
1: Thank you. Lita, let's head over to you. The morning commute. So saved you for last because I knew that there wasn't anything yet.
2: Thankfully. I like it. I like it when I look around the province and it is just calm and quiet. It's wet a lot of the roads.
1: It definitely is.
2: And when you freshly pave you put water on it, it becomes quite slippery. So just drive with care out there. We got to tell it's marathon season, of course. Now we have Montreal.
1: It definitely is, yes.
2: But there's Bécancour. Too along the 132. That's coming up on Sunday.
1: Okay.
2: And around there are different events to celebrate the fall foliage, which is there anything left on the trees?
1: Yeah.
2: Okay. So that because the wind keeps blowing you know, everybody has to rake.
1: And it's going
2: to
1: be another windy-ish day for Montreal and several parts of our coverage area. I'm looking at Environment Canada's map right now and their details. Yeah, it's going to be quite windy for several parts of our coverage area today.
2: And you and I will be talking about marathon.
1: We will be talking about marathon, yes, absolutely.
2: To warn people and to help people.
1: Yes.
2: And another surge of people coming into our city.
1: Yes.
2: From, which is exciting. And so I'm learning to embrace these kind of closures, very important for us, and how to get a grasp on where your buses are going to go. Mm-hmm. Boy, and they're not just going because of the marathon, by the way. There is so much road work.
1: There is.
2: In this city. I woke up to new lane configurations all over the place. So René Lévesque, Sherbrooke, 136, everything is changing. So we're going to have to work on that and exercise patience around the city.
1: Absolutely. Thank you, Lita. Yeah, we are going to get you ready for the marathon this weekend. We'll spend some time talking about the event.

0: itself, mm-hmm. what the organizers listen to on their runs. And of course, as Lita said, road closures, and that is coming up in the last half hour of the show. Also on Daybreak this morning, still lots of questions about the death of a woman at a homeless encampment in Montreal North. Among them, where are the resources? Why does it seem like organizations are waiting for decision makers to roll out winter plans year after year? And why can't funding be recurring? The City of Montreal is scheduled to roll out its winter plan later this morning. We'll dive into those questions ahead of that announcement. You can join that conversation after the 7 o'clock edition of World Report. On Quebec AM this morning, this is an interesting one. Saguenay's festivals could end up changing their dates or face funding cuts. We'll ask the mayor how he's proposing to stop festivals overlapping. That conversation is coming up at around 7:50 this morning. It's 5:46. We're sitting at 13 degrees, mostly cloudy skies in Montreal. It's 8 and mostly cloudy in Quebec City. 10 degrees, light rain in Sherbrooke. It is 5 degrees right now in Mont-Tremblant, cloudy skies. 8 degrees, mostly cloudy in Gaspé. Our colleagues on Let's Go are doing a special series. They're touring Quebec Michelin-starred restaurants. This week's stop, Auberge Saint-Mathieu in the Mauricie. Here's researcher Sarah Jesmer talking with the host of Let's Go, Sabrina Marindola.
1: What are we doing in the Mauricie?
2: We are, as you say, tracing farm to table. Table at the Auberge Saint-Mathieu. It is a restaurant in a small village called Saint-Mathieu-de-Parc. It has around 1,482 people, according to the latest StatCan numbers. And the team at Auberge Saint-Mathieu, they actually cook overlooking a lake in just a picture-perfect view, Sabrina. It's surrounded by greenery, picnic benches, wooden docks. A team that actually whistles while they work.
1: I can get behind that.
3: I do like the whistling.
2: Yes, this team is on this restaurant staff that is new to the Michelin Guide as of 2026 in Quebec. One star restaurant as of this year.
1: Okay, so congratulations to them for getting this Michelin star. What brought you to this restaurant, Sarah?
2: Specifically, the chef, Sammy Benabed. He's the co-owner of this restaurant. We sat together in the dining room just before staff meal began and customers started coming in. Benabed said that getting this Michelin star recognition has given the whole team stability.
4: We know that the restaurant is going to be full, of course, so we know we will hire that much of people. We will be able to offer a job, a stability. That stability brings us a lot of air.
2: But as the years go by, Sabrina, Benabed says his staff, you know, they've increased in visibility and the number of awards to their name. But there's a contrasting story that's happening within the shadows in the background. His friends who run farms, who supply their produce, have been closing.
4: It's been now like 5 years that I'm working with farmers and producers, and I saw so many farms that close their door because they cannot make it sustainably and through the years. So every time I heard about farm that won't do the next season, I'm always like heartbroken.
2: And that really matters at Auberge Saint-Mathieu because it's part of a very small community where people are actually all friends together. So I actually wanted to go meet some of these producers, go to the farms that are still here to see what they had to say about this.
1: Yeah, and it's so interesting what you bring up. I mean, in a town of 1,400 people, everybody knows everybody.
2: 100%.
1: And I guess you can kind of understand his concern where, you know, if he gets all of his amazing produce and ingredients from the farms, mm-hmm. but the farms are closing.
2: Yeah.
1: It kind of leaves him also wondering what lies ahead for the future. So who are some of the people and farmers he works with?
2: So Benabed, this season is working with fine herbs, flowers, some veggies from a very small scale farmer close by. And that's Alexandre Garin. He's 44 years old and he's the owner of Prendre Racine.
5: We'll have a little bit of celery rabe for Sammy. Maybe we will have 10 or 20 pounds for him.
2: Sabrina, that is celery root that we are sort of in the weeds there,
1: okay,
2: looking around for.
1: Yeah, a little bit of celery, he said. I was not expecting him to say 10 to 20 pounds.
2: Garin, he actually has a super interesting story. He got a degree in environmental science and he's a geographer.
5: I studied the natural process and the interaction between human and the earth. And I studied the soil

0: together. My formation gave me a lot of good things to my job of farmer.
1: Garen is a farmer who lives in an apartment in Shawinigan. He actually drives back and forth to his farm to do this work, where he produces for close friends, families, neighbors, a small grocery in a nearby village, and a few restaurants like Sammy's.
2: So

0: Xandre Guérin's farm.
1: Very beautiful. It's really like a giant garden, that type of vibe when you walk around. There's trees around. It's silent except for the bugs. There's rolling farmland around it. There's chicken, herbs, apple trees, and creamy pears too.
2: Thanks, it's very good. It's very creamy. I like the creamy taste.
1: Yes, of course.
0: Easy to go for a snack. You know right where to go. Just go to the pear tree.
1: Of course. Important to know is that he's doing this work largely alone for the last 12 years. Recently, he actually got a back injury, which means his mobility is limited, and so now are his hours. He moves around his farm with a blue mobility scooter and an order form for the restaurant in his hand.
2: I need to slow down. Half-time. I was full-time 11 years.
0: Okay, so slowing down, going to part-time given his back injury here, but he's still on the move, going to meet with his customers at the restaurants. Now, we have heard, Sarah, about some of the challenges that people in the agricultural sector face. What does he think about that?
1: Guérin's, he really loves what he does. It's important to note that first. We walk through flower patches, for example. We actually tasted each petal off of the flower itself. But stepping back, he says he can't keep doing this work without more systemic help. Guérin says small-scale farmers are living through issues like rising cost of living in a natural setting that puts pressure on physical and mental health.
2: The cost of life. Because like a good gardener or farmer like 10 years ago, with the same salary, they had quite a good life, I think. But now, everything is expensive, so it's very hard. It's never stopped. In New York, with the weather, it can happen, everything. Here we have the dindon sauvage.
1: Wild turkeys.
2: Wild turkeys, they are so nasty.
1: They are so nasty that he does his best. And, you know, Sabrina, actually, I don't know if you've heard this, but tracing farm to table is a very familiar phrase and trend in restaurants in Montreal.
0: Yes, absolutely. I mean, this has been a thing for a while. I feel like people have been talking about farm to table, I want to say for the last decade or so, for sure, where it's this concept, or at least maybe not farm to table in Montreal, but in urban centers, you hear of kind of the 1 kilometer diet or the 10 kilometer diet, keeping everything close by.
1: Exactly. It's very popular. In fact, when Katy Perry and Justin Trudeau came to Montreal to have a dinner together, they went to La Violon in Montreal, a farm-to-table restaurant that's also on Quebec's Michelin guide, but as a recommended restaurant. Guérin says this increase in popularity of the farm-to-table restaurant, it doesn't actually translate to better working conditions on Quebec's small-scale farms. According to recent numbers from the Government of Canada, Quebec has over 29,000 farms. Almost 90% of the companies are small businesses with fewer than 10 employees.
2: The government have to encourage that more, for sure, because it will help us. And with the all the paper you have to do just to hire one person, we need help.
0: So, Sarah, what else did he tell you that he's watching for long term here?
1: In the long term, he's watching for maybe more federal subsidies so he can hire more help, not just through Canada's summer jobs program. Tax breaks so that he might get new equipment to work with, more attention from the provincial government on small-scale farms. And Sabrina, we know that many politicians brought up farmers on the campaign trail, or they put some attention on changes to the temporary foreign worker program, which is a program that has allowed tens of thousands of people to work within Quebec's agricultural sector. Guérin is really focused on government policy. He's waiting to see what a new Quebec government will actually bring. And meanwhile, he says the Michelin guide, it actually helps, even in a small way.
2: But I think it's good because it will bring more tourists. Like here in the region, we have l'Auberge Amateur, Saint-Mathieu-du-Parc, and Prendre Racine. We are like 25 minutes, 30 minutes from here. And it makes a very cool ecosystem. And we really bring money to the region. It's what I like. We create something. And we need something.
3: That was Let's Go's Sarah Jesmer. It's 5:55. The Montreal duo BB Club is performing tonight at La Salle Rosa. Here's their 2024 song. It's called La Terre.

0: That was BB Club with Latelle. You can catch them tonight at La Sala Rosa on Saint Laurent. It's 5:58. We're sitting at 13 degrees, mostly cloudy skies in Montreal. There's a 60% chance of showers this morning and a risk of a thunderstorm. Then a mix of sun and cloud this afternoon. 8 degrees, mostly cloudy in Quebec City. It's 10 with light rain in Sherbrooke. It's 5 degrees, mostly cloudy skies in Mont-Tremblant. It's 8 degrees, mostly cloudy in Gaspé. Here's Lita with the morning commute.
1: And the morning commute is great. And no major incidents. Scanned all the cameras, public transit. Also in good shape. I'm talking around the province, including the ferries. At this point, if you're coming in from Vaudreuil-Dorion over the Illatorre Bridge, there's some extra orange cones in the area just to watch out for. As a matter of fact, there are a lot of orange cones around the city. So the cities. So just be careful of new lane configurations.
0: Yes, Lita, not just a Montreal thing for sure. Thank you. And this is Daybreak on CBC Radio 1, the CBC News app, CBC Listen. My name is Sean Henry. Glad you're with us this morning. World Report with Marcia Young is coming up next.
2: Today on Q. Josh Hartnett was one of the biggest movie stars in the world. 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
5: This is World Report. Good morning. I'm Marcia Young. Ottawa declared the proposed Pacific Link oil pipeline to be a project of national interest. It is meant to supercharge Canada's energy exports. The feds want to start construction next year, but that time frame is not sitting well with First Nations leaders in BC. They say there's not enough time for consultation. As Jennifer Yoon reports, some First Nations are considering a legal challenge.
6: Yeah, it's absolutely going to go across our territory, no doubt there.
7: Tsumas First Nation Chief Dalton Silver is gearing up for a fight. The proposed Pacific Link pipeline

0: The pipeline will likely go through the BC First Nations traditional territory.
1: I am not in favor of this, especially the way it's unfolded and the threats that it poses to our territory with the fish and the wildlife.
0: But Prime Minister Mark Carney is hoping to build the project. It would have the capacity to carry up to 1 million barrels of oil a day from Alberta to the West Coast for export. And Carney is hoping once it's built, it could bring in billions of dollars to boost Canada's GDP. But several Indigenous leaders are raising concerns.
2: So with this massive push in building up Canada, whatever Canada would like to call it, they can't do it off the backs of our people once again.
0: Treaty 8 Grand Chief Trevor Mercredi is worried about oil sand tailings, the toxic, contaminated material left over from extraction projects.
2: How Canada deals with those tailings and is yet to be determined. However, the concerns are there and they're very heavy.
0: Mercredi says the government has work to do to get Indigenous buy-in and to make sure everyone who's affected will get a seat at the table. Silver, for his part, is thinking about a legal challenge. Jennifer Yoon, CBC News, Ottawa.
3: Some workers at Hamilton, Ontario's Stelco steel plant say they've received layoff notices. Nearly 350 jobs are expected to be cut over 3 weeks. United Steelworkers Local 1005 President Ron Wells is fiercely condemning the move. He accuses Stelco's CEO of slowing production to validate U.S. trade tariffs ahead of the midterm elections. The layoffs come after Federal Trade Minister Melanie Joly issued a 5-day deadline to the company to come up with a job retention strategy. Local trade unions are anticipating broader economic ripple effects from the lost manufacturing jobs. The first hearing in Andrew Mountbatten-Windsor's lawsuit against police begins today in a London court. The former prince was arrested earlier this year. It was on suspicion of misconduct in public office. Andrew alleges authorities carried out unlawful searches of his homes. Crystal Gomansing has more.
4: This is absolutely extraordinary.
5: Royal commentator Sarah Hewson says no royal family member in modern times has challenged a criminal proceeding. Andrew Mountbatten-Windsor is being investigated for misconduct while in public office, dating back to his time as UK trade envoy. In February of this year, on his 66th birthday, he was taken into custody. Thames Valley Police questioned him after emails surfaced in the Epstein files showing Mountbatten-Windsor passed on sensitive information to the late convicted sex offender and financier between 2010 and 2011. King Charles's brother was released without charge.
4: Well, according to Andrew's friends, he's feeling pretty buoyed by this step and by the legal challenge that he has brought, and that he sees this as the first step in a bid to completely clear his name.
5: It's not known what grounds the former Duke's legal team is using to try and have the searches ruled as unlawful. The Telegram, which broke the story on the court challenge, reported Mountbatten-Windsor claims private and confidential materials not related to the case were taken. British media are also reporting the King forbade using royal funds to pay for the legal challenge. The hearing is not being held in open court. Crystal Gomansing, CBC News, London.
3: A U.S. naval ship is returning from a record-setting deployment. USS Abraham Lincoln spent more than 10 months at sea. Today, it will sail into San Diego. There are reports the crew were suffering from poor mental health and stress. The aircraft carrier's mission had been extended after the U.S. launched its war on Iran. Steve Futterman has more.
6: Today, after 321 days, it will end. When the USS Lincoln departed on November 21st last year, no one could have imagined what its deployment would turn into.
7: This is Warship 111, heading outbound to sea from Naval Base San Diego.
6: What was supposed to be a six-month mission suddenly changed when the U.S. war with Iran began in February. It led to numerous problems, food and water shortages, plumbing and air conditioning difficulties. And with no end in sight, for some it was too much. In August, there were several suicide attempts, which worried this father of a crew member.
8: It's obviously terrifying because they're in a combat zone. That is grieving to hear that people were pushed to that limit mentally.
6: Yesterday, U.S. Secretary of Defense Pete Hegseth flew out to meet the Lincoln. He thanked the crew and criticized reports of problems.
9: There were a few folks

0: media who tried to turn the USS Abraham Lincoln into some sort of a symbol of dysfunction. I know it's the exact opposite.
1: Hundreds of relatives are expected to be at the naval base to greet their spouses and children. The Navy says crew members and their families will be allowed to speak with reporters. But on this day, any criticism about the deployment and the war may take a back seat to the joy of simply being back home. Steve Futterman, CBC News, San Diego.
2: In Madrid, protesters chant outside the former apartment building of Mari Carmen Abascal. They have been camped outside her home since she was evicted last month. Abascal died in hospital yesterday. As Megan Williams reports, her case has become a symbol of the country's mounting housing crisis.
3: That was 87-year-old Mari Carmen Abascal in May, fighting to remain in the Madrid apartment she'd lived in since she was a teenager. 4 months later, her battle to stay in her home was lost. The apartment had been bought by a real estate investment fund, which evicted her. As police carried her out on a stretcher, hundreds protested outside. Abascal was taken to hospital, suffering from severe anxiety and exhaustion. On Wednesday, she died. Today, candles and flowers cover the entrance to her old building and form a memorial in Madrid's main Puerta del Sol Plaza, where housing protesters remain camped. They killed her through heartbreak, says this young protester. Removing an 87-year-old from her home of seven decades, that's killing someone. Her eviction has tapped into deep anger over Spain's housing shortage, soaring rents, and tenants being squeezed out of neighborhoods no longer affordable. The protests helped pressure the government into proposing emergency housing measures, but Parliament rejected two housing decrees, deepening a political crisis. Prime Minister Pedro Sanchez has now called a snap election for November 29th. From her hospital bed, Maria Carmen sent one last message to the protesters. Be brave, she said. Fight to defend what is yours. Megan Williams, CBC News, Rome.
2: Wildfires in Indonesia are having a negative impact on a premier annual sporting event in Singapore. Patrick Falk explains.
4: The haze that's blanketed Singapore is more than just an unpleasant sight. For weeks, people have been battling dry throats and irritated eyes. And it's putting a dampener on this weekend's Formula One Grand Prix.
5: It doesn't come out as crisp.
4: For visitors like Canadian Eric Wooten, the poor air quality has meant changing his plans.
5: Yeah, definitely trying to stay indoors as much as possible in the air conditioning, if there's air filtration or anything. And we've been trying to find masks.
4: The poor air quality has been caused by forest fires in Indonesia, much of which is linked to land clearing. Experts also say unusually dry conditions brought on by the El Nino weather phenomenon has helped fuel the fires and worsened the haze across Asia. In Singapore, air pollution worsened to the worst in the world, with data from IQ Air putting air quality levels in the very unhealthy range. Formula One's night race typically generates around $100 million a year in tourist spending. Organizers say they're working closely with relevant agencies to monitor the situation. But businesses are likely to bear the brunt.
6: A bit slow.
4: Restaurant manager Joel Lim says he expects to lose half his customers.
6: They will not be coming out because of the haze when it's bad.
4: And experts warn the haze could persist for months, meaning this may be more than just a bad few weeks for Singapore. Patrick Falk, the CBC News, Singapore.
2: That is the latest national and international news from World Report. I'm Marcia Young.
7: Hi, this is Jen. I start my mornings off with a cup of coffee and then, of course, Daybreak.
8: 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Hello to those watching on CBC Television. 13 degrees, mostly cloudy skies in Montreal. It is 11, mostly cloudy in Saint-Adèle. Also 11 degrees in Granby. Coming up this half hour, in some corners of the internet, an old hobby is taking off again. People making their own tech gadgets. We'll talk about that. Paul McGowan will stop by with business news, talking about rental prices and where things stand. And Blake Zaraga previews tonight's Habs game. Tonight, first though, rather, we're going to go to Lita Paulson looking at the morning.

0: drive right now, and you don't have to talk about tonight, right now, morning drive, public transit, sidewalks, bike paths, how's everything looking?
1: Well, Sean, you know what? It's as if it's night. It's still so dark out. I think people are just hanging out with their cup of coffee because they're not on the roads coming in over the Champlain Bridge, very quiet. The Metropolitan, though, always delivers a lot of volume and quite busy from St. Michel down through the Decarie Interchange.
0: Sean Lyons is here with news headlines.
2: And Sean, the City of Montreal will be unveiling its cold weather plan for the unhoused population in the city. That'll be happening later this morning. It comes a day after a woman died following a fire at an encampment in Montreal early yesterday morning. We'll bring you more on that throughout, of course, the rest of the morning. Also today, we're talking politics as a constitutional law expert is suing, trying to force MNAs of the National Assembly to take an oath to the king before they can seat. Of course, the Assembly is due to reconvene sometime in the next probably 4 or 5 weeks as the new PQ minority government takes shape. More news is coming up at 6:30.
0: Thank you. Cloudy with a 60% chance of showers and the risk of thunderstorms this morning. A mix of sun and cloud this afternoon. Winds pick up and a high of 17 degrees for Montreal. Saint-Adèle, mainly cloudy with a 60% chance of showers and the risk of a thunderstorm this morning and a high of 13 degrees. It is exactly 6:12. They're clunky. Some look retro, and they have a growing fan base who want to build them. We're talking about do-it-yourself tech gadgets called CyberDecks. Even creators who say they're not tech-savvy are building them. The CBC's Manjula Salvaraja looks at the movement with cyberpunk roots slowly going mainstream.
3: This past August, Pinterest released its Hobbies Trend Report, highlighting the most popular searches the platform has seen over the last 12 months. According to the Pinterest report, searches for do-it-yourself CyberDecks are up nearly 700%. Here's some of the buzz online.
4: Welcome to the series where I teach you how to build your own CyberDeck.
5: So I'm using mine to kind of just learn the basics of electronics. I'm a novice.
6: If you're on the techie side of the internet, you already know that the girls are building CyberDecks.
3: Creating these gadgets is a growing hobby now and a subculture on the internet, with hobbyists taking to social media to show off their creations. Renowned American-Canadian science fiction author William Gibson coined the term cyberspace deck in his 1984 book, Neuromancer. In the novel, decks are portable computers neurally connected to their users and used for hacking or navigating cyberspace.
7: See you on the other side. Jack.
3: Gibson fans take note. A series based on the book debuts on Apple TV in January. Now, 40 plus years after the book's debut, the term refers to something slightly different. A do-it-yourself, custom-built portable computer. Some have a cyberpunk aesthetic. Others are whatever makes their creators happy. From a mini laptop inside an Altoids tin case to a voice diary fitted into a butterfly-shaped hairpin. Saskatoon resident Mohit Johar loves repurposing old tech and loves the CyberDeck he created.
8: It does bring me immense joy, actually.
3: Johar built a digital pet, like a Tamagotchi, the pocket-sized pets from the 90s.
8: I myself have never seen a Tamagotchi because I lived all my childhood in India, and India did not have those kind of toys at the time. And I built that just by reading off internet.
3: He then put it into parts of a cassette tape he found in a thrift store. Johar volunteers at the Saskatoon Makerspace, a 10,000 square foot facility for creators and makers in the city. For his next project there, he hopes to bring together a group of people to repurpose old vapes into other little gadgets. Meanwhile, Kayla Eli of Toronto sees her work with her CyberDeck as an extension of her creativity. Eli is a Kenyan-Canadian artist and a master's student at OCAD University.
9: I just always had that mindset of like, oh my gosh, I would love to create something, but I don't think I can because I'm a painter or I'm an artist.
3: She says seeing others on the internet build CyberDecks made it feel doable.
9: But then when you realize, for example, if you were to look on like YouTube or like really look deeper into it, you could realize, wait a minute, this kind of is possible. Like I could make this.
3: As a part of a local CyberDeck club, Eli built a hypertext reader for playing text-based games and reading fiction. Bianca Govea is one of the creators of that CyberDeck club, hosted at InterAccess, a Toronto-based gallery and studio. I ask her why anyone would want to go to the trouble of building a tech

0: gadget themselves in an era of easily accessible pocket-sized supercomputers.
1: There's a lot of ways that technology is coming into our lives without our direct say or consent to it. So I think part of it is craving some autonomy over technology and also creating something that is beautiful and fun and making something that reflects who you are.
0: Govea built a cyber deck called Dress Me, a digital closet inspired by the movie Clueless and the main character Cher's app for picking what she wears to school.
1: It was nice to be able to create a piece of tech that was dedicated to that one singular function. And you had complete control over creating from aesthetics, but also from a content standpoint, where that's living, who it's being seen by, and where that like data may or may not go.
0: Modern technology is complex and opaque. Few truly understand how their gadgets work or what they capture about their users. The Right to Repair movement still fights for people to repair what they own. The interest in CyberDex is parts play, learning, and an attempt to take back some control from tech giants while having fun doing it. For CBC Radio, I'm Manjula Selvaraja.
2: Thanks, Manjula. Here's a song by Billy Idol, inspired by the book Manjula mentioned, William Gibson's science fiction novel, Neuromancer. Fun fact, William Gibson lives in Vancouver and studied at UBC.

0: Coming up on 619, here's Lita.
1: With an accident and busier traffic. Boy, things change in just a couple of moments. The delay, by the way, is on the 15 South, Laurentian South. It's over the Jardin-Ouimet Bridge. Quite a big accident in that area. And you slow from the bridge, from the Saint-Thérèse area to that point.
0: Thank you. Paul McGowan is here with today's business news. Good morning.
2: Good morning, Sean.
0: Let's start with housing prices for rental units continue to fall across most of the country.
2: Yeah, we got the latest monthly numbers from rentals.ca and Urban Nation. And the average asking price for a rental unit last month was $2,034, a decrease of 7.3% over 2 years ago. And in fact, September marked the 24th straight month of annual declines in average rent. That is the largest downturn in the rental market in recent history. In Quebec, the prices in September were down 1.7% year over year. So not the largest decrease,
0: no,
2: but still a decrease. By unit type, condo rents saw the steepest decrease in asking prices nationally, down 9.6%. Purpose-built apartments saw the smallest annual decrease. But beyond the unit types and prices, this report about rents highlighted an interesting number from StatsCan, which is that the average weekly earnings for Canadians are going up. They've risen almost 20% over the last 5 years. And so the point the report makes is that between an increase in earnings and a decrease in renting costs, we've actually seen an improvement in rental affordability.
0: Right. And one of the things that we've been talking about quite a bit, Paul, is the fact that a lot of the vacant units in Montreal and area don't necessarily meet the demand out there. So people are looking for 2-3 bedrooms, where oftentimes what's available is one bedroom.

0: bedroom or a studio apartment. And there's also a case, I don't know if it's the same thing in your neck of the woods, but there's also a case where more and more, because they're having so much trouble of renting these units, that yes, they are bringing down the price ever so slightly, but, or they're offering 1 or 2 months free. They're not actually lowering the price, or after just offering 1 or 2 months free at the end of a 1 year lease, which yes, works out to a lower price in the end. Who knows? But again, rental, as you just pointed out, condos, just like here in Montreal, they're struggling to be rented, or they're remaining vacant for quite a long time. So anyway, we'll see.
1: Very much the same in Toronto, and beyond even free months of rent, you're seeing places offer like free, if the condo doesn't have a gym, like free gym memberships and other sort of other add-ons on top of that free month of rent.
0: Moving on, you've talked about the U.S. ban on Canadian alcohol before, but there's another small wrinkle that people should be aware of. What is it?
1: Well, we spent our time, talking about Canadian exporters. Mm-hmm. We've talked about the possibility of Canadian liquor traveling over the border in bulk containers and being rebottled. What we haven't talked about is Canadian travelers heading over the border for a concert or conference or maybe a hockey tournament and bringing, say, a bottle of Canadian whiskey. Even that apparently is not allowed. The Toronto Star spoke with multiple trade lawyers yesterday who said that while individual border guards may show discretion, in their eyes, in the eyes of these trade lawyers, a ban on a particular good is an absolute prohibition, and trying to get a banned good like a bottle of whiskey across the border could get you prosecuted. And that is in line with recent guidance from the Canadian Snowbird Association. They told members in late September, quote, do not bring Canadian origin products that are subject to the new import bans.
0: You have been warned. Thank you, Paul. We'll talk to you in the next half hour.
1: Thanks, Sean.
0: Paul McGowan with today's business news. Coming up on 623, maybe it's happened to you. You're not feeling well, so you look up your symptoms online. And before you know it, 75 different websites are telling you you have cancer. The anxiety you get from that, it's called cyberchondria. Health consultant Mary Jane Hampton spoke with the CBC's Preston Mulligan about why it happens and what you can do about it.
2: Now, there are a few reasons that it happens. First is just the human tendency to look for confirmation bias. When people have a fear about a medical issue, they type in words that lead to the answer they expect and look for websites that agree with them, ignoring the rest. And search engines and medical forums tend to feature worst-case scenarios because rare and dramatic cases attract more attention. It's the healthcare version of clickbait. A person searching for fatigue is far more likely to land on a discussion about a severe autoimmune disorder than straight up exhaustion or stress.
3: What else contributes to this?
2: Well, there is a dopamine anxiety loop. Seeking reassurance online provides a temporary reduction in anxiety, which reinforces the behavior. But because search results are rarely definitive or absolutely reassuring, the anxiety comes back quickly, prompting another search. And repeatedly checking multiple websites or visiting doctors to disprove worst-case scenarios only for relief to be short-lived becomes, frankly, addictive. Remember that search engines don't want to be reassuring. They're designed to reel you in with every keyword you bring to the conversation. Algorithms and discussion boards heavily favor rare, dramatic stories because they generate high engagement and reward your compulsive behavior. Mm.
3: So what is the health hack here?
2: The health hack is that when you search for medical information online, establish first who your trusted sources are and bookmark them. Never use blogs. Don't use sites that are promoting products.
0: Mary Jane Hampton is a healthcare consultant. Your thoughts on this? 514-566-9066. It's 6:25. The Montreal Canadiens are back in action tonight against the Nashville Predators. They're coming off a loss in their season opener. Blake Saraga is here with more.
4: So the Canadiens are looking to bounce back, obviously, after that 6-4 loss against Carolina earlier this week. And I know it's only a 2-goal deficit, 6-4, like, oh, they were close, but it wasn't really that close. Carolina really outplayed Montreal. They were all over them, and this has led to a lot of criticism over the lineup. There's

0: been on a few lineup changes this year. Most importantly, Juraj Slafkovský, former number one overall pick, great player for the Habs, but he had a lot of success last year playing with Nick Suzuki and Cole Caulfield on the first line. Then at certain points, he was moved to the second line because Martin St-Louis thought, you know what, this first line is so good, let's spread the love a little bit, which makes a lot of sense. But Juraj Slafkovský hasn't played too well on the second line, like we've normally seen him play on the first. He's been put in situations where he's tried to maybe do a little bit too much, turn the puck over, and he had a lot of turnovers on Tuesday, which led to a lot of frustration on his part. In the third period, St. Louis put him back into the first line on Tuesday, but it was too little too late at that point. Juraj Slafkovský, though, knows that he has to do better, and he spoke a little bit how he specifically needs to stop getting frustrated when things don't go his way and how he has to be smarter with the puck.
1: I got to find a good way how to lead the line, you know. Obviously, I want to do it, but sometimes, yeah, I got to be smarter with the puck. Sometimes maybe when I put it deep, it's better for what's next than try to carry it all the time like I tried yesterday.
0: And for Slafkovský, he just needs to find the balance of being physical, setting up his teammates, which are two things he does exceptionally well, and then doing a little bit too much, which sometimes he finds himself doing. But he took a lot of accountability after the game and in practice yesterday. And Coach Martin St-Louis said that's one of his favorite things about this group, their ability to be honest about the things they don't do so well and about the things they need to do better.
2: We're well aware that we just didn't take care of the puck. The group was very disappointed about that. So I feel like this group is honest, and I feel like our honesty helps us repair quick. So I feel that's the way I see it going. I think they're well aware. It's, you know, it's not me pointing it out to them. They're well aware.
0: Coach St. Louis added after practice, saying that his team needs to learn how to be consistent and that you don't always need to do too much. If you just do things the way you're supposed to do them ordinarily, eventually you'll be rewarded in the future.
2: Everybody trying to make the big play. We need a big play now. We don't need extraordinary things. You know, we need ordinary things over and over and over, and that creates extraordinary things.
0: I think that was one of my favorite St. Louis quotes. You could apply that to almost anything. Mm-hmm. We'll see if they make any changes to the first and second line today in today's game. Presumably Juraj Slafkovský is still going to be on the second line for now. Alex Newhook, who just re-signed with the Montreal Canadiens on a long-term deal, thinks that him and Slafkovský have the potential to be a very good duo on the second line.
3: We're continuing to work on it, continue to, you know, talk about it and, you know, try to improve where we can help each other, where we can, you know, use our assets better than what we've been doing and get the puck more. I think we have a puck more, we're more dangerous, obviously.
0: We'll see how the line plays together today. One update for the Montreal Canadiens, Samuel Montembeau, goalie for the Habs, was injured at practice yesterday. So Jacob Fowler was moved up from the Laval Rocket to the Montreal Canadiens. So we'll see who the starting goalie is. It's going to be Fowler or Dobish. Dobish hasn't been playing so well, so a decision will be made today before the game.
4: Thank you. It is 6:29, cloudy skies for Montreal. There's a 60% chance of showers and the risk of a thunderstorm this morning. A mix of sun and cloud this afternoon. Winds will pick up today. We're expecting a daytime high of 17 degrees. St. Adèle, mainly cloudy with a 60% chance of showers and the risk of a thunderstorm this morning and a high of 13 degrees. Here's Lita with the morning commute.
5: And turning out to be quite busy in some areas. Bumper-to-bumper conditions right now down the 15 south due to an accident after the Jardin-Ouimet Bridge. And the backup is now almost to the Blainville area, so you've got lengthy delays in that area. They're working on the accident. They should have it removed at this point to 25 south down to the LaFontaine Tunnel. Very heavy from Sherbrooke to a problem before the LaFontaine Tunnel.
6: This is CBC News. Good morning, it is 6:30. I'm Sean Lyons with your CBC News from Montreal. A constitutional lawyer is filing an emergency injunction to try to force newly elected Quebec MNAs to swear allegiance to the king. The order was filed this week to have a judge quickly strike down a 2022 law that made it optional at the National Assembly. It all comes as the province's premier designate is vowing to abolish all symbols of the monarchy in this province. Rowan Kennedy reports.
7: Laws that are supposedly passed will have no legal validity.
8: University of Ottawa professor Lawrence David.

0: It argues it's a requirement under Canadian law. Elected officials in Quebec can't unilaterally decide not to pledge allegiance to the king, he says.
1: Canada is a constitutional monarchy. I did not invent that. So we are sticking up for the structure of our state.
0: The injunction asks the court to immediately suspend Bill 4, a 2022 provincial law that made the oath optional. David filed a lawsuit in August to do the same, but after the election, he argues there's renewed urgency.
1: Democracy operates within the Constitution, which is the supreme law of the land, and every Canadian is expecting and entitled that government actors follow the law.
0: The injunction request will be presented in a Montreal courtroom Friday. If the stay is granted, MNAs would be legally required to take the oath. The National Assembly is expected to reconvene in the next few weeks. Rowan Kennedy, CBC News, Montreal.
2: In other news, Montreal is expected and will unveil its winter warming plan for the city's unhoused population later this morning. It all comes a day after a woman died following a fire at an encampment in Montreal North yesterday. The mayor and other community organizations are decrying that death as unacceptable. Quebec's premier designate, Paul Saint-Pierre Plamondon, is promising to make the homelessness crisis a top priority, including holding a summit in the coming months. Groups working on the ground to help people experiencing homelessness say something needs to be done right away. They say the province also has to come up with long-term solutions and sustainable funding. There will be another investigation into the police handling of a missing teen case in Lévis. Quebec's Police Ethics Commission is now looking into how the search for Maëlyne Luguez was managed. In the public notice, the commission doesn't say exactly how many officers are being reviewed. The teenager was found dead a day after she failed to return home from school in 2024. A recent coroner's report found several major problems with the local police search, including a conclusion that Luguez was likely still alive when that search was called off the night of her disappearance. A man in his 30s is facing possible charges after a passenger plane was forced to make an emergency landing on Quebec's North Shore. The flight from Sept-Îles to Blanc-Sablon had stopped in La Romaine yesterday afternoon to pick up two more passengers. It had just taken off again when police say one of those new arrivals tried to break into the cockpit. It was going to cause some damage to a bathroom door as well on the airplane during the incident. The man was subdued by other passengers and the flight attendant. The pilot returned back to La Romaine. The man was taken into SQ custody and was transported to hospital. Officials now saying they are trying to determine whether or not charges will be laid. No one else was injured, but officials say several of the other passengers were in shock after the incident. The future of the proposed Alto high-speed rail train connecting Toronto to Quebec City could be off track. During the election campaign, PQ leader Paul Saint-Pierre Plamondon had said that if he gets elected, the party would withdraw from that mega project. Plamondon saying he'd prefer to spend that money on maintaining Quebec's aging infrastructure, such as hospitals, roads, and public transit. André Lecour is a professor in the School of Political Studies at the University of Ottawa.
3: I think it's dead. I don't think that the federal government would go ahead against the wishes of the PQ. The PQ has said it was against the project. Now, there's the outside chance that some opposition parties want to invest political capital and trying to compel the PQ to support it, but I doubt that's where they'll put their efforts.
2: Alto, the Crown Corporation that is managing the project, says it's not going to get involved in politics. That'll be between other governments to decide, but they say the project, as far as they're concerned, is moving forward. Laval's mayor is now recovering after a lengthy operation to remove a brain tumor. Stéphane Boyer posting a photo from his official account yesterday, resting in a hospital bed and giving a thumbs up. 38-year-old was diagnosed with a tumor that is typically slow growing out of the lining of the brain and the spine. He's described the tumor as being about the size of a golf ball. Boyer says the operation took 13 hours. He will be in convalescence for the next 2 months. And finally, Montreal's École Polytechnique wants to revitalize its nuclear engineering program. The school has operated a nuclear reactor on campus since 1976. As nuclear energy demands increase, school now looking at ways to meet those expectations. Our own Gabriel Guindy got a chance to see that reactor, a rarity here in Quebec.
4: It happened near Charleroi Street and Lacordaire Boulevard in Montréal-Nord.
2: That is clearly not the correct report from Gabriel Guindy. My apologies. Our reporters are very, very busy during the day, of course, as you might imagine, doing several stories. So we will hear more from Gabriel a little later on in the morning. And a reminder of our one of our lead stories today, we are waiting for the city of Montreal to bring us more details on its warming plan for the winter.

0: months, a plan that comes a day after someone died at a homeless encampment in the city yesterday. Many officials at organizations around the province saying it was a tragedy, but an avoidable one and an unacceptable one, calling for long-term solutions from the provincial government, but also emergency measures to make sure this does not happen again. And that was your CBC News.
1: Thank you, Sean. And on that topic, if you were joining us yesterday, we spoke to Diane Pilote of Chez Doris, saying that, now it's October 8th, but yesterday, October 7th, there's still no plan. They don't know how much money they're getting. Yep. And that the money that they get will determine how many people they hire for the winter, because they need to hire more for the winter and they need to get themselves organized. But they still don't know on October 8th. And, you know, one of the possible reasons for that was, sort of a gray zone, because there was an election campaign. But the fact that there was an election campaign doesn't change the fact that there are people still in government. The government still works, despite the fact that there's an election campaign and there are ministers who are still in place until that transition is complete. So lots of questions as to how to deal with this and how to make sure funding is stable and solutions are there and set in stone, no matter who's in government, no matter what's happening.
0: And the mayor of Montreal making that exact point yesterday when she reacted to the death at that encampment, saying that the city's plan, it's going to be unveiled today,
1: right,
0: that it's actually been ready for a long time, but they've not yet gotten the funding package from the province to actually implement, despite the fact, of course, as you say, there is a functional government in Quebec.
1: Right, and I think sometimes we forget that the elections don't mean that the government doesn't function, because exactly, as you saw during the trade war, whenever something happened with the trade war, the CAQ did come out and resume their political roles, or the premier or the ministerial roles. So that also applies when there's other situations or and other day-to-day issues.
0: We'll give people a constitutional law course throughout the morning, of course, this morning. Unlike elsewhere, you know, the legislative branch is gone, but the executive branch continues to function.
1: Absolutely. So we are also going to get into that. Thank you, Sean. We're going to get into that in 7 o'clock hour of the show, about solutions and how to get that. And this push really to get some permanent solutions, some year after year solutions, not waiting every year around September, October to find out, okay, what are we doing now? Anyway, we'll get into that conversation in the 7 o'clock hour of Daybreak. Right now it's 6:38. My name is Sean Henry. This is Daybreak on CBC Radio 1, the CBC News app, CBC Listen, and CBC Television this half hour. It is Thursday, October 8th, sitting at 13 degrees, mostly cloudy skies in Montreal. It is 11 and mostly cloudy in St. Adèle, Granby, sitting at 11 degrees. This half hour, we are talking about vaccines. Getting vaccines just got a bit harder this year. You're in luck if you meet certain criteria. If you're not in that criteria or in those categories, it's going to cost you. We'll have that conversation in just a moment. Paul McGowan will be back with more business news. Blake Sraga will have sports as well. He's going to introduce us to FC Supra's new head coach. First, over to Lita Poulsen.
2: With a lot of volume and a lot of heavy traffic in some areas, including 15 South, still dealing with a multi-vehicle accident over the Jardin-Ouimet Bridge on the 15 South. And the backup at this point is past Blainville, working on it. And the longer they work on it, the longer the lineups, though, so keep that in mind. And if you're in Laval along the 440 in the eastbound direction approaching Pieuxneuf, there is a stalled vehicle. It's not very busy in that area, so be careful as you approach it. It is very busy right now on Papineau from the 440 over the Papineau-Leblanc Bridge. That's making your way into town. Sean, a lot of traffic. Oh, Metropolitan westbound, there's an incident, too, around Laurentian, so the backup is now farther back to Le Gelier.
1: Thank you. Coming up on 6:40, flu season is just around the corner and the annual vaccination campaign starts later this month. But there are changes this year as to who has access to vaccines free of charge. Dr. Matthew Outen is here with details. He works in the infectious disease division of the Jewish General Hospital. He's also an assistant professor in the Department of Medicine at McGill University. Dr. Outen, good morning. Welcome back to the program.
3: Thanks for having me back on today, Sean.
1: What's new this year with Quebec's vaccination campaign?
3: So speaking about the influenza campaign, Quebec has gone back to its former way of doing things for a few years, especially during the worst of the COVID pandemic. Quebec had opened up the flu vaccine for anybody who wanted it free of charge, which is what's called universal vaccination. And that's an approach that other provinces, most notably Ontario, follow. But this year, we've gone back to the former way of doing things, which is really targeted at

0: high risk groups, right? So people who are older, people who live in assisted living facilities, people who have chronic diseases, people who are pregnant, but only in the second trimester or later, unless they've got chronic diseases. So it's a kind of a targeted strategy, trying to get the most bang for the buck in terms of people who are at the highest risk of having complications.
1: Mm-hmm. Oh, what impact do you think this change could have on vaccination and flu infection rates?
0: It's an interesting question. There's conflicting data on this. There's some data that says that, you know, not surprisingly, if you have something that is free, that people are more likely to take it up. But it's kind of I would look at that as like a necessary but not sufficient kind of factor. That is to say that if you're making it freely available to fewer people, mm-hmm. then I'm hoping that this is going to be coupled with a really targeted approach to try to get that vaccine out to the people who are at the highest risk of complications, right? So in the past, we've seen things like flu vaccines being given out at schools or at community centers, you know, large population areas. And in the past, for some vaccine programs, there's even been mobile vaccine units to sort of get the vaccine to the people rather than having to have people come to the vaccination centers. Mm-hmm. Those are the kinds of efforts that I think should be used if we really want to try to maximize the protection of the people who are at the highest risk.
1: From what you know, Dr. Outen, was it also a case of people not part of those specific groups that you mentioned not getting the flu shot anyway?
0: It's an interesting question. It's always been a challenge, historically, not just here in Quebec, but really across the board in Canada and certainly in the States as well, that we tend to not have the flu vaccine be used nearly as much as it should be to provide the biggest protection. Mm-hmm. And certainly, I think as your listeners would be very aware, this has been a pretty rough past few months for emergency departments in many parts of Quebec and certainly here in Montreal. And often, you know, working down there and I'm seeing cases in consultation, it's sometimes felt as if it was busy enough that it was almost flu season, and yet right. flu in the summer was almost not there. And so I'm kind of worried that if we couple the onset of a flu season, which is very clearly coming and it's coming soon, with already really busy emergency departments, we could be looking for a huge pressure to be exerted on a lot of our hospitals.
1: What are the benefits of getting vaccinated for the flu, even if you're not part of the groups of people covered under the government program?
0: Oh, that's an excellent question. I mean, flu, real viral influenza, generally speaking, makes people feel a whole lot sick and not just a little bit sick. And so first of all, there's sort of the individual benefit, but another important factor we can think is sometimes overlooked is that I would say that almost everybody, even if they themselves don't have a risk factor for severe flu, probably know and interact closely with people who do, right? So the provincial program, for example, recognizes that for people who are caregivers of people who have chronic health conditions, who are immunocompromised, who are old, or people who live in the same house, those people also qualify for getting the free flu vaccine.
1: The flu season getting underway, as we said, from what you're seeing, what kind of flu season do you think we'll have?
0: Well, there's a lot of indicators in other provinces and states that flu season is barreling towards us relatively early.
1: Okay.
0: And the Provincial Reference Laboratory puts out information. In fact, they update it on a weekly basis. They just updated it yesterday. And it's very, very clear that we are at the beginning, sort of the early takeoff. And viral transmission is really kind of just a unfortunate question of simple mathematics. And if you look at the curves, we are launching into flu season something like 6 weeks earlier than we did last year. And last year was already relatively early. So I'm quite sure that we're heading very quickly into it. And given that the flu vaccine in this province only comes there as of October 20th,
1: right.
0: I would really encourage everybody, especially people who are at risk, to go get their flu vaccine as soon as possible.
1: I'm speaking to Dr. Matthew Outen. He works in the infectious disease division of the Jewish General Hospital, also an assistant professor in the Department of Medicine at McGill University. Dr. Outen,

0: how much of a concern is the COVID virus this year?
1: Oh, it's an interesting question. I mean, it's never left us since very late 2019.
0: Even though we feel like it hasn't.
1: Yes. And if you look at those numbers put out by the Provincial Reference Laboratory, there is still, hundreds of cases across the province every week, right? It's at low levels compared to the usual activity. Mm-hmm. And the other part, which I think is really important, is that the vast majority of the population here has now had both some number of doses of COVID vaccine, as well as most people have had at least one COVID-19 infection. So that produces a reasonable amount of hybrid immunity. So on average, at least in the short term, a COVID infection doesn't tend to make people now nearly as sick as it did back at the beginning of the pandemic, right, when nobody really had much immunity.
0: What about vaccines? What's the situation with vaccines now?
1: So Quebec makes COVID-19 vaccines available. It follows a framework that's very similar to the influenza vaccination program, that is to say, targeting highest risk people. Just like with influenza, if you're not in that category, then you can still get the vaccine, but you have to pay a reasonably small amount of money for that. Okay. One big difference between those two vaccines, though, is that for the influenza, it, like I mentioned, does recognize people who live closely with or give care to those who have risk factors, whereas for the COVID-19 vaccination, that category doesn't exist. It's really targeted just at the individuals themselves with risk factors.
0: Is it still important to get tested for COVID if you suspect you may have it?
1: That's a really good question, because sometimes people lump these all together into, sort of respiratory viruses. And I think there is still value in doing this, particularly if you are in one of these high-risk categories, because sure, the initial symptoms are very similar, fever, cough, etc. But we do have very specific and targeted treatments that differ quite a bit, whether you're talking about influenza or COVID-19. So you can really only suss out what virus is causing the infection by doing a proper test.
0: Do you find that we kept our habits from COVID-19 pandemic, like wearing masks and washing hands more often, staying home when we're sick?
1: Not entirely. I mean, I think everybody went through that. Everybody knows what to do. Yeah. If you look around, I think it's fair to say that the degree of mask wearing in public now is certainly a lot lower overall than it was at the peak of the COVID-19 pandemic. That said, here in the North American population, it's still a bunch higher than it was before the COVID-19 pandemic ever started. Before the 2019, used to see that kind of thing only in some of the, or mostly in some of the Southeast Asian countries. So there's a bit more of this, but honestly, all of that advice that was hopefully hammered into people's heads with good hand hygiene, wearing masks, either if you yourself are at risk of getting severe complications, or if you're feeling sick and yet you still have to go out somewhere so you don't transmit respiratory viruses onto others. All of that same advice that's been around for years still solidly applies.
0: Yeah. Is there anything else we should be on the lookout for this season, Dr. Outten?
1: There's nothing that comes to mind. I guess just to make a quick summary, flu season is already well on its way, and it's really barreling towards us quite quickly. We've already seen some states where the flu positivity rate is well above 10%, which is really a sign that it's in full swing. We're not there yet. Okay. But if you look at the curves, it's only going to be a matter of a few weeks. And I don't think I mentioned directly that, don't forget for the audience, that once you get your vaccine, you don't get immunity instantly. It takes about 2 weeks. So here we are. We're still almost 2 weeks away from the first available influenza vaccine. Yeah. Then you need 2 weeks for your immune system to kick in. So that's 4 weeks. And that's a long time when you're talking about a virus that can double very, very quickly.
0: Okay, good to know. Thanks for joining us this morning.
1: Thank you very much for having me on again, Sean.
0: That was Dr. Matthew Outten, works in the Infectious Disease Division of the Jewish General Hospital. He's also an assistant professor in the Department of Medicine at McGill University. It's 6:50. Here's Lita.
2: And what a morning we're having right now, Sean. Problem on the Jacques Cartier Bridge, center of the bridge. Very heavy traffic coming into the

0: City. We also have a vehicle on fire, 25 South, just before the La Fontaine Tunnel, and still dealing with a multi-vehicle accident over the Jardin-Ouimet Bridge. So I'd say the drive is a lot less than ideal.
1: Thank you, Lita. 6:51, Paul McGowan is back with more business news. Good morning.
2: Good morning, Sean.
1: TD Economist last week said that AI, for the most part, is not going to take our jobs. We're seeing a

0: technology there accounts for about 8% of the economy, but many of the entry-level jobs in that space are being automated, with firms like Goldman Sachs and JP Morgan Chase, who have operations in India, using AI to do things that recent grads used to do, things like checking loan documents, reconciling accounts, writing basic code. And those big US-based firms haven't yet started laying people off, but hiring at those firms has slowed, and there are smaller IT firms in India that have started cutting jobs. A company called Infosys terminated the contracts of hundreds of trainees last year, and Tata Consultancy Services announced it was cutting 12,000 jobs worldwide, most of those in India. So while AI is not coming for every job, there are specific sectors that are more vulnerable. And as we all sort of knew, information technology is a sector that is likely to see some changes.
1: Paul, thank you.
0: Thanks, Sean.
1: That's Paul McGowan with the Business Report. And on a somewhat related topic, coming up on The Current, imagine having a robot that could book your flights, renew your passport, order your lunch. Well, that day has arrived with Meta's Muse app, but is it worth giving up all your personal information to AI for this convenience? Matt Galloway speaks with a personal tech columnist for The Wall Street Journal that's coming up on The Current right after the 8:30 news. Coming up on 6:53, Blake Saraga is back with sports, and one of Montreal's professional soccer teams, the FC Super, has hired a new head coach. And Blake, you spoke with him.
2: Yes, I did. So just a couple weeks ago, the FC Supra parted ways with their inaugural head coach, Nick Rizzaghi, and they brought in Kit Salidopoulos, and his team calls him Coach Kit. He was just hired about a week and a half ago to be the new head coach and sporting director for the FC Supra. I spoke to him just a couple days ago, and he told me how excited he is for this new opportunity to coach soccer in Montreal.
3: It's a brand new team. It's a brand new project, and that's what excites me the most, because you can put your standards, you can build what you want to build and see how far you can take them. And I think that's the most exciting thing for me, is building this club.
2: And Coach Kidd is super excited to build this club. He gave a lot of credit to Rocco Pasentino, the owner of the Super, for doing a great job assembling a bunch of sponsors and co-owners to run the team. And now Coach Kidd says it's his job to run the club on the sporting side and make sure that they reach success. He previously worked as an assistant coach for the Forge FC for 6 years. And with the Forge FC, he won two Canadian Premier League championships and two regular season shields during his six seasons there. So a regular season shield is pretty much the president's trophy, like in hockey, where your team is the best team overall in the regular season. And they won two championships there as well. And also, get this, he's the head coach of the Team Canada futsal team, which is pretty cool. So nice. He has a couple big jobs that he's in charge of, the futsal team for Team Canada, and now the FC Supra, an up-and-coming team here in Montreal. He says coaching a brand new team from the ground up was something that attracted him to come back to Montreal, where he's from, actually. So it made perfect sense for him.
3: I'm a big person on projects. I like projects and I like building. So I think coming to a new club in the CPL with my CPL experience, I think I can do very well. And
2: he said coming home to a place where he was from, Montreal. He was born and raised in Montreal, and he actually played for the CF Montreal back in the day when they were called the Montreal Impact. This was even before they were officially part of the MLS. He won a Voyager Cup with the Impact in 2004, and I asked him, has Canada soccer changed a lot since you played? Because of course it has, growing popularity. I asked him how it compares to hockey and football, and he said he really likes where things are going right now when it comes to soccer in Canada, especially in Montreal.
3: There's more things going on. There's more programs. There's more showcases. There's three professional teams in the city. The whole landscape of what a young U15 player is today is totally different than what it was in the past.
2: He says it's changing in a positive way because there's a lot more opportunities for players to grow, as opposed to when he was a player. There's so many programs now for young players aged between 15 and 20 years old to develop and be coached by people who have played the game before and help them develop and structure their game to take it to the next level. He thinks that Canada soccer is on the rise, and with the World Cup happening in Canada and Canada finishing the top 16, he thinks popularity is only going to grow in the country as well.
3: We had a World Cup,

0: football is growing in our country, and we just got to keep on educating people. And the more we tell them about the Supra, that, you know, the more we tell them about the Montreal Impact, the more they're going to understand what it is and for who it is, and the more people are going to come out.
1: And Coach Kitt has wasted absolutely no time with the Supra so far. He said his goal is to help this team become a contender and win championships. And so far, he is on the right track. He is 2-0 with the team so far. Good. Against the Pacific FC, the Supra won 5-0 in his debut game. And then just yesterday, they beat Inter Toronto FC 2-1. So great news for FC Supra fans, because before that, they had 7 wins, 4 draws, and 12 losses. So they weren't doing too well. Now the team definitely on the rise, and their next game is this Saturday, October 10th, against Vancouver. So watch out for that. And Supra are on the rise, so go and watch them play.
2: Thank you.

0: 6:58, Sean Lyons is here with news headlines.
1: And we have a lot to get to this morning, Sean. I know a topic you'll be talking about on the program as well, and that is the homelessness crisis that continues to affect Montreal. City is due to unveil its winter warming plan for the unhoused population later this morning. It comes a day after a woman died following a fire at an encampment here in the city. A lot of other news to get to as well this morning. We are also talking about, I'm going to bring you that report we talked about at 6:30, had a little technical snafu on my part at 6:30. We're going to bring you Gabriel Guindy's report on the École Polytechnique, showing off the reactor that's been operating on campus at the school for decades now. This as the school tries to revitalize its nuclear engineering program as demand for that form of energy, electricity, and the like continues to grow. So we'll bring you that special report. We're going to take you to the town of Frampton in the Beauce area. The mayor there earlier this week said she was quitting after being subject to harassment and even physical threats over a renovation project in the city. But there was such an outpouring of support after she went public that the mayor is now reconsidering that plan and not quite sure what she's going to do for the future. More news is coming up at 7:30.
2: Checking out an incident that we have just on the approach for the Jacques-Cartier Bridge. Another incident. We've had several along that stretch. It's quite a busy route to come into town. Clearing away an accident, a multi-vehicle accident over the Jeanne-Huimet Bridge. That's almost completely cleared, so it's improving. What's not improving? The issue that we have heading down to the La Fontaine Tunnel. Had a vehicle on fire. It's out, but damage is done, as they say. It's backing well past the Sherbrooke area, approaching the Beaubien point, so a 35-minute delay.
0: This is Daybreak on CBC Radio 1, the CBC News app, CBC Listen. I'm your host, Sean Henry. Thank you for joining us this morning. We're expecting a 60% chance of showers and the risk of a thunderstorm this morning. A mix of sun and cloud this afternoon and a high of 17 degrees.
3: This is World Report. Good morning, I'm Marcia Young. Ottawa declared the proposed Pacific Link oil pipeline to be a project of national interest last week. It is meant to supercharge Canada's energy exports. The feds want to start construction next year. But that time frame is not sitting well with First Nations leaders in BC. They say there's not enough time for consultation. As Jennifer Yoon reports, some First Nations are considering a legal challenge.
4: It's absolutely going to go across our territory, no doubt there.
5: Tsumas First Nation Chief Dalton Silver is gearing up for a fight. The proposed Pacific Link pipeline will likely go through the BC First Nations traditional territory.
4: I am not in favor of this, especially the way it's unfolded and the threats that it poses to our territory with the fish and the wildlife.
5: But Prime Minister Mark Carney is hoping to build the project. It would have the capacity to carry up to 1 million barrels of oil a day from Alberta to the West Coast for export. And Carney is hoping once it's built, it could bring in billions of dollars to boost Canada's GDP. But several Indigenous leaders are raising concerns.
6: So with this massive push in building up Canada, whatever

0: Canada would like to call it. They can't do it off the backs of our people once again.
1: Treaty 8 Grand Chief Trevor Mercredi is worried about oil sand tailings, the toxic, contaminated material left over from extraction projects.
0: How Canada deals with those tailings and is yet to be determined. However, the concerns are there and they're very heavy.
1: Mercredi says the government has work to do to get Indigenous buy-in and to make sure everyone who's affected will get a seat at the table. Silver, for his part, is thinking about a legal challenge. Jennifer Yoon, CBC News, Ottawa.
2: Some workers at Hamilton, Ontario's Stelco steel plant say they've received layoff notices. Nearly 350 jobs are expected to be cut over 3 weeks. United Steelworkers Local 1005 President Ron Wells is condemning the move. He accuses Stelco CEO of slowing production to validate U.S. trade tariffs ahead of the midterm elections in the U.S. Industry Minister Melanie Joly issued a 5-day deadline to the company to come up with a job retention strategy. The local union says it is anticipating broader economic consequences from lost manufacturing jobs. A Russian attack in eastern Ukraine has killed 33 people and wounded 18 others. Two buses were struck in the frontline city of Kramatorsk. Officials are suspending all public transport. They're also telling people to leave the city. Donetsk regional head Vadim Filashkin is accusing Russia of deliberately targeting passengers. The strikes come during a surge of Russian air raids across Ukraine. The United Nations says more civilians were killed by August of this year than in all of 2025. The first hearing in Andrew Mountbatten-Windsor's lawsuit against police begins today in a London court. The former prince was arrested earlier this year. It was on suspicion of misconduct in public office. Andrew alleges authorities carried out unlawful searches of his homes. Crystal Gomansing has more.
3: This is absolutely extraordinary.
4: Royal commentator Sarah Hewson says no royal family member in modern times has challenged a criminal proceeding. Andrew Mountbatten-Windsor is being investigated for misconduct while in public office, dating back to his time as UK trade envoy. In February of this year, on his 66th birthday, he was taken into custody. Thames Valley Police questioned him after emails surfaced in the Epstein files, showing Mountbatten-Windsor passed on sensitive information to the late convicted sex offender and financier between 2010 and 2011. King Charles's brother was released without charge.
3: Well, according to Andrew's friends, he's feeling pretty buoyed by this step and by the legal challenge that he has brought, and that he sees this as the first step in a bid to completely clear his name.
4: It's not known what grounds the former Duke's legal team is using to try and have the searches ruled as unlawful. The Telegram, which broke the story on the court challenge, reported Mountbatten-Windsor claims private and confidential materials not related to the case were taken. British media are also reporting the King forbade using royal funds to pay for the legal challenge. The hearing is not being held in open court. Crystal Gomansing, CBC News, London.
2: And some breaking news from Sweden. A Canadian writer has won this year's Nobel Prize for Literature. Anne Carson is being honored for her poetry. The coveted prize was awarded just moments ago in Stockholm. We will have more details and possibly poetry for you next hour. A U.S. naval ship is returning after a record-setting deployment. The USS Abraham Lincoln spent more than 10 months at sea. Today, it will sail into San Diego. There are reports the crew were suffering from poor mental health and stress. The aircraft carrier's mission had been extended after the U.S. launched its war on Iran. Steve Futterman has more.
5: Today, after 321 days, it will end. When the USS Lincoln departed on November 21st last year, no one could have imagined what its deployment would turn into.
6: This is Warship 111, heading outbound to sea from Naval Base San Diego.
5: What was supposed to be a six-month mission suddenly changed when the U.S. war with Iran began in February. It led to numerous problems, food and water shortages, plumbing and air conditioning difficulties. And with no end in sight, for some it was too much. In August, there were several suicide attempts, which worried this father of a crew member.
7: It's obviously terrifying because they're in a combat zone. That is grieving to hear that people were pushed to that limit mentally.
5: Yesterday, you

0: U.S. Secretary of Defense Pete Hegseth flew out to meet the Lincoln. He thanked the crew and criticized reports of problems.
1: There were a few folks in the media who tried to turn the USS Abraham Lincoln into some sort of a symbol of dysfunction. I know it's the exact opposite.
0: Hundreds of relatives are expected to be at the naval base to greet their spouses and children. The Navy says crew members and their families will be allowed to speak with reporters. But on this day, any criticism about the deployment and the war may take a back seat to the joy of simply being back home. Steve Futterman, CBC News, San Diego.
2: People along the U.S. Gulf Coast are bracing for the first Atlantic hurricane of the season. Late yesterday, Tropical Storm Isaias developed into a Category 1 hurricane. Sustained winds are reaching 120 kilometers an hour. Authorities are warning of severe flooding and wind damage. U.S. President Donald Trump was unaware of the threat. He says he may have to rethink plans to attend a football game in Alabama over the weekend.
3: We'll have to see. I hadn't heard about a hurricane. A hurricane is going in the vicinity of Alabama. That's not good. Certainly, I'm going to let the hurricane determine. I want people to be safe.
2: Forecasters say Isaias could grow to a Category 2 hurricane. That's expected to happen as early as tomorrow night when it makes landfall. In Madrid, protesters chant outside the former apartment building of Mari Carmen Abascal. They have been camped outside her home since she was evicted last month. Abascal died in hospital yesterday. As Megan Williams reports, her case has become a symbol of the country's mounting housing crisis.
4: That was 87-year-old Mari Carmen Abascal in May, fighting to remain in the Madrid apartment she'd lived in since she was a teenager. 4 months later, her battle to stay in her home was lost. The apartment had been bought by a real estate investment fund, which evicted her. As police carried her out on a stretcher, hundreds protested outside. Abascal was taken to hospital, suffering from severe anxiety and exhaustion. On Wednesday, she died. Today, candles and flowers cover the entrance to her old building and form a memorial in Madrid's main Puerta del Sol Plaza, where housing protesters remain camped. They killed her through heartbreak, says this young protester. Removing an 87-year-old from her home of seven decades, that's killing someone. Her eviction has tapped into deep anger over Spain's housing shortage, soaring rents, and tenants being squeezed out of neighborhoods no longer affordable. The protests helped pressure the government into proposing emergency housing measures, but Parliament rejected two housing decrees, deepening a political crisis. Prime Minister Pedro Sanchez has now called a snap election for November 29th. From her hospital bed, Maria Carmen sent one last message to the protesters. Be brave, she said. Fight to defend what is yours. Megan Williams, CBC News, Rome.
2: That is World Report. I'm Marcia Young.
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6: 7:10. It is Thursday, October 8th. Good morning. I'm Sean Henry. Thank you for joining us. Light rain in Montreal right now. We're sitting at 13 degrees. It is 11 degrees in Saint-Adèle. It is also 11 degrees in Granby. Coming up this half hour, every year community groups are looking for funding to help at-risk communities. Every year we hear stories like the recent death of a woman at a homeless encampment and calls for permanent solutions. Up next, we'll try to understand why this keeps happening. Before we get to that conversation, though, over to Lita Polson with the morning commute.
7: And Sean, we have so many problems. The 25 South mentioned just before the news that we had an accident, which also involved is a fiery crash, a vehicle on fire. That's out. But on the 25 North, just at about the Suligny area, we have another major accident in that area. So that whole area through the La Fontaine Tunnel, both directions, very busy.
6: Sean Lyons is here with news headlines.
8: And Sean, of course, here in the news, we'll be speaking about the homelessness crisis in the city as well. The city due to unveil its warming plan for the winter a day after a woman was found dead or died, rather, after a fire in an encampment here in the city. So we'll be following that through the day as well. A whole lot of other news to get to as well this day, including a constitutional challenge being filed to try to force MNA

0: is to take an oath to the king before they are able to sit at the National Assembly, essentially reviving an injunction request that had been previously made. All of this because the PQ has said it wants to do away with all symbols of the monarchy here in Quebec. And we're going to take you over to the École Polytechnique here in Montreal, where they are showing off their nuclear reactor that they've been operating on campus for decades now. This as they try to revitalize that part of their engineering program. More news is coming up at 7:30.
1: Thank you, Sean. Coming up on 7:12, the City of Montreal will present its plan chaleur for the winter later today. This comes as a woman recently died after a fire in a homeless encampment in Montreal North. Community groups working with homeless women recently raised concerns about long-term funding. This recurring issue of when and how they will get funds comes back every year. Alia Hassan Koulnal is the general manager of one of those organizations. It's called La Rue des Femmes. She previously worked as a city councillor and a member of Montreal's executive committee, and she joins us in studio. Thank you for coming in.
2: Good morning, Sean.
1: What kind of conversations have you been having since yesterday?
2: Well, since yesterday, it's a lot of sadness and fear and anger from the community groups, the social workers I'm managing at La Rue des Femmes. You know, this is something we could have predicted because we know there's more and more people in the encampments, more and more women. So that comes with specific issues. And we're kind of fearing what's going to happen during winter because we're, beginning of October? Already some of the shelters, a lot of the shelters are fully booked. So how are we going to have more beds? What is going to happen with the warming centers? Those questions we don't know yet, and we're still waiting for some funding from the government of Quebec. Mm-hmm. But
1: let me ask you this, because you've been in government, you were a city councillor up until last year. Why is this a conversation that keeps happening year after year after year?
2: As a lot of the community groups said, and I'm thinking of James Hughes when he was at the Old Brewery Mission, he was saying we need cohesion. We need to coordinate all the efforts from all the level of governments with the community organizers that are grassroots. And that's what's lacking. We have the city really doing its part. And I have to say, Mayor Martinez Ferrada has said it from the beginning of her mandate. This is her top priority and she's acting on it and we can see it. But now we need to make sure that all the level of governments are coordinating their efforts. And that's what we are waiting for. But I think I have to say there's something new. There is kind of an alignment between all the political parties, especially we've seen it during the election. They all are saying that homelessness is a number one priority. And the PM has said it yesterday, I'm going to make it my personal business. So that's something that I want to be hopeful.
1: Okay. So everyone's on the same page about there needing to be a solution. We'll see how quickly that solution happens. In the meantime, I want to talk specifically about homeless women and what you hear from homeless women about the condition they're living in.
2: Well, you know, being a woman at first is being put at more risk in any case. So when you don't have a roof on top of your head and you're living in the street, in an encampment or not, you're facing way more violences, way more vulnerabilities. So where I'm talking about, of course, sexual violences and abuse. I'm talking about sexual exploitation. But still, you're also a woman having her life. So that means you can have relation. You can get pregnant, you can have a baby, you need to have healthcare, you need to be followed by health professional, and that access sometimes can be difficult. So when the Collège des Médecins 2 weeks ago gave their report saying we need more street medicine, I really believe in that.
1: What do you say to people at home who may not understand why someone is outside sleeping in an encampment? In some cases, some people are choosing to sleep in an encampment because they don't want to go to a shelter. So how do you help people understand those decisions or the situation that some people have found themselves in?
2: We need to understand that being unhoused now is kind of living in a micro society. So you have different type of of peoples with different types of needs.

0: The shelters are full. It can be hard being in a shelter because you have rules to follow. You have a framework that you need to evaluate in. So it doesn't fit everybody. And there is no solution type one size fits all. So people need to be sometimes in encampments because they have more freedom. But this is not a long-term solution that everybody agrees. There is no one in an encampment or in the street or in a shelter saying, I want to stay that way. Ultimately, everybody wants to be housed again and have a life,
1: a lot of different situations, a little of specific situations, yes. Complex situations, which leads to, people to where they are today. And again, as you said, that people are waiting for some sort of a solution. And I think we've spoken to people who say that, you know what, I am in an encampment because I don't want to go to a shelter because I want the permanent solution. I want the transitional housing. I want the permanent housing instead. So I'm just going to wait here until that happens. So let us get deeper now into solutions. And for let's start with your organization. And how can your organization help women who are dealing and experiencing homelessness?
0: So at La Rue des Femmes, Her Street, we have the whole continuum. So we have a day center, so you can just come in and warm up, have a good meal, a good cup of coffee. I have to say the food at La Rue des Femmes is amazing. So you know what? It's kind of anecdotal to say it, but the better the food is, the longer the people will stay. So, of course, we have emergency beds. So you just come in and you'll stay for the night, three nights, for example. We have transitional housing, so where you can stay from a week to a few months. You have your own room with your own bathroom. Mm-hmm. And then we have supervised housing. So we have four houses downtown Montreal. One is exclusively to take care of you, to take care of your link, your health, your spirits, your creativity. So we also have recreational activities. We, of course, have the whole continuum of psychosocial services.
1: Right. I want to ask you, because you said that for the sleeping overnight, it's three nights. What happens after that? The person goes back outside? There's no other resources? Because I guess I ask that question because three nights, obviously, it's for a short period of time. Those women would need another solution. Even the transitional housing, there's a certain time limit. And even, do you even have the same number of beds all year long?
0: No, we don't have the same number of beds all year long. We have a little bit more beds during the winter. But you know what? We cannot extend the walls. We will need to do brick and mortar to have more beds ultimately. Mm-hmm. But what we do very often is that we don't work alone. We work with Le Chénon, Chez Doris, other shelters, other resources. And what we're all facing is that gap between I've arrived for the first time in the street. This is where we should be able to take the person and say, we have transitional housing right away, before going to emergency beds. Mm-hmm. And then we have, very often we lack in the gap between emergency beds and then transitional housing. So this is the bridge we need to do.
1: Right.
0: Because the faster you're out of the street, the better you will sort it out.
1: Mm-hmm. A question for you, and I know you're here as the head of La Rue des Femmes, but I want to kind of pick your brain as your former role as a city councilor. Because one person is asking, is the old Royal Vic being used for people experiencing homelessness?
0: I'm not sure about the answer. I know that Santé Québec is right now working on all the measures.
1: Yeah.
0: Mayor Martinez Ferreira will announce this morning at 11, around 11. So we'll have a clearer vision on what will be offered this winter.
1: Mm-hmm.
0: But I'm pretty sure everybody's doing their best to have the maximum of beds for the winter.
1: Everyone is on the same page that a solution is needed yesterday. But I want to ask you about your organization specifically. What does it mean for your organization to operate without recurring funding year after year? I know you just got there in this role, but what have you heard about asking for funding every year and not having

0: some sort of predictability over a set number of time.
1: You know what? It's for either for a community organization or a city, it's pretty much the same thing. Okay. So for years, we've been asking for funding and previsibility and clear dates on when the money is coming, and still we're waiting. So right now I understand we have a new government and this is a floating moment, but having predictability when you're dealing with emergency all day long is very important, because pretty much the situation on the ground in every shelter, every resources is that during the day we help the women there. And it can be, there's no day that looks like the other. And we're all the time in emergencies, dealing with crises, dealing with surprises. So the more we can have predictability, the more we can organize the team and be efficient and offer good service to the people who need the help the most.
0: We will see what Mayor Martinez Ferrada announces today. In the meantime, thanks for joining us this morning.
1: Thank you again, Sean.
0: That was Alia Hassan Cournon. She's the general manager of La Rue des Femmes. Reacting to the death of a woman in the encampment, the mayor of Montreal North, Christine Black, said she's deeply saddened. She added in a statement that the borough and the city are working closely with organizations and partners on the ground to provide support to the affected community. She underlined the need for more support from the provincial government to help them prevent other tragic events. The issue of funding, not limited to groups working on homelessness, though. In a related topic, Le Communautaire Abut, that movement regroups community organizations from all over the province. The group has been asking for adequate funding for the sector. L'Entraide Chez Nous provides frontline services to Longueuil residents. Marie-Claire McLeod is the director of L'Entraide Chez Nous and is part of the movement. And here's what she had to say about the change to a Parti Québécois government, an upcoming Parti Québécois government.
2: We're taking it with an optimistic way. We're looking forward to maybe being heard better, being at least having people meet us, because that's what we were really asking for. We were asking to negotiate and to be considered. That's what we were especially asking for. And the PQ government, before the election, made the signal to us that they would accept to meet us at least five times, and that we were asking that we were keeping the same amount of money, and they were saying that they were going to invest in a community-based organization, and that's really what we want to hear. We're looking at this positively, and I read some articles this morning, and we've been talking to each other because we're kind of really well communicating between each other, and we're optimistic.
3: So you mentioned that they promised to meet with you guys at least five times. But now, you know, with the transition of power, like, when would it be like the earliest that you could meet with
2: them? As we all know, in our organizations, we all know this, that it's going to take them a couple of months to get in, to get around, to understand. But you're right, we are not knowing when, but in the week of the 19th of October, it's the week of Élection Communautaire Autonome. We call this LACA. And we are going to be doing certain things to at least be seen and to make the government realize that we haven't let go, and that hoping that they will try to meet us as soon as possible.
0: Marie-Claire McLeod, the director of the Longueuil organization, L'Entraide de Chez Nous, and that voice you heard was Daybreak's Camila Lewandowski. 7:25, here's Lita.
4: And Sean, what a morning. We're having EXO train delays on the Mont-Saint-Hilaire and the Candiac lines. Big accident on the 20 West at First Avenue. And problems continue on the 25 South down to the La Fontaine Tunnel, just at the start of the tunnel. Or a little bit before that, actually, a vehicle was on fire. They have it out. Still there. The backup is well past Beaubien. Other side on 25 North, we also have a problem, and that is in the right-hand lane at Sherbrooke.
0: Thank you, Lita. 13 degrees, light rain in Montreal. It is 11 in Sainte-Adèle. It is 11 degrees in Granby. Blake Saraga is back in studio for a sports update.
5: Thanks, Sean. And now it's time to talk about baseball. Three big playoff games yesterday. First of all, let's start with the Dodgers moving on to the NLCS for the third time in a row. Andy Páez drove in two runs, and the Dodgers advanced to the National League Championship Series, beating the Braves in four games in a 4-1 win yesterday.
6: With either the Padres or Brewers. To right field, this should do it. Tucker is there. The quest for the three-peat rolls on.
5: And what's new? the Dodgers back-to-back World Series champions. I'm not going to bring up what happened with the Blue Jays last year. No

0: Nobody wants to hear it. Well, I might as well, for context, the Dodgers won the World Series last year against the Blue Jays. They won the World Series the year before. And this year, they're the favorite to win the World Series. Once again, Páez hit a two-run single with two bases loaded in the seventh inning, breaking a 1-1 tie. And now the Dodgers are continuing their quest to win the World Series for the third time in a row. No team in the National League has ever done this before. They've won their past five road postseason games, dating back to Game 2 of the World Series last year. This ties a franchise record. Winning on the road is not easy. And the Dodgers just seem to keep doing it. They're 10-1 in their past 11 games on the road. It's pretty unbelievable. Now they prepare for their next opponent, so let's find out who that is.
1: Gasser through the first four. McGill trying to get the final out. 2-2 pitch. He struck them out! And baseball's best team takes its step to the final four. The Milwaukee Brewers are right back in the National League Championship Series.
0: I remember a time when the Brewers weren't that good, and now they're doing pretty well. They beat the Padres in Game 4 to advance into an NLCS rematch with the Dodgers. This is something that they've had circled on their calendar for a while now, a chance to get some redemption against this dynasty building up in Los Angeles. Now, as the Dodgers prepare to head to Milwaukee, they're hoping to beat them once again, back-to-back years. Game 1 of the NLCS is scheduled for Sunday. And then finally, the biggest news in baseball, if you don't like the Yankees got swept.
2: Ready, Chisholm takes off, and a swing and a miss. Baker strikes out Trent Grisham, and the Tampa Bay Rays are moving on. They sweep the Yankees. The Rays will advance to the American League Championship Series, and the brooms are out.
0: So Victor Meza Jr. hit a tie-breaking two-run homer in the sixth inning, but that's not the juicy part of this game, Sean. A fan interference ruined the game for the Yankees. Last night during the game, New York Yankees shortstop Anthony Volpe had what initially looked like a dramatic game-tying two-run home run while the Yankees were down 4-2. A fan reached over to grab the ball, and the replay showed that it would have been a double. It wouldn't have been a home run. So the home run was revoked. But it's just super, super unfortunate news for the Yankees. And the Yankees players are going to remember that for a long time. But I feel even worse for the fan.
3: Yeah.
0: Because the Yankee fan thought, wow, I just caught a home run ball in a playoff game. This is amazing. And now they're the reason the Yankees lost early in the postseason. So pretty unfortunate. This has happened before for the Yankees, 30 years ago.
3: All right. Thank you. At 729, sitting at 13 degrees in Montreal, it's 11 in Saint-Adèle, it's 11 degrees in Granby. Here's Lita.
4: Oh, Sean, what a morning we are having. 25 South, still problems as you make your way down towards the La Fontaine Tunnel. Earlier truck fire. Truck is still there. All the equipment is still there, and emergency equipment, and barely moving. I mean, you are not moving, actually, at this point from Yves Prévost all the way down to the La Fontaine Tunnel.
5: This is CBC News. Good morning, it is 7:30. I'm Sean Lyons with your CBC News from Montreal. Montreal will be unveiling its winter warming plan for the city's unhoused population later this morning. All of this coming a day after a woman died following a fire at an encampment in Montreal North. The mayor and other community organizations decrying that death as unacceptable. Quebec's premier-designate Paul Saint-Pierre Plamondon is promising to make the homelessness crisis a top priority, including holding a summit in the coming months. Groups working on the ground to help people experiencing homelessness say something has to be done right away, and they also say for long-term as well as sustainable funding models are needed. A constitutional lawyer is filing an emergency injunction request to force newly elected Quebec MNAs to swear allegiance to the king. The order was filed earlier this week to have a judge quickly strike down a 2022 law that made it optional at the National Assembly. It all comes as the province's premier-designate is vowing to abolish all symbols of the monarchy in this province. Rowan Kennedy explains.
6: Laws that are supposedly passed will have no legal validity.
7: University of Ottawa professor Lawrence David argues it's a requirement under Canadian law. Elected officials in Quebec can't use

0: unilaterally decide not to pledge allegiance to the king, he says.
1: Canada is a constitutional monarchy. I did not invent that. So we are sticking up for the structure of our state.
0: The injunction asks the court to immediately suspend Bill 4, a 2022 provincial law that made the oath optional. David filed a lawsuit in August to do the same, but after the election, he argues there's renewed urgency.
1: Democracy operates within the Constitution, which is the supreme law of the land, and every Canadian is expecting and entitled that government actors follow the law.
0: The injunction request will be presented in a Montreal courtroom Friday. If the stay is granted, MNAs would be legally required to take the oath. The National Assembly is expected to reconvene in the next few weeks. Rowan Kennedy, CBC News, Montreal.
2: The mayor of Quebec City and the leader of the Quebec Conservative Party continue to butt heads over the tramway project there. Mayor Bruno Marchand saying Éric Duhaime does not have the clout to demand a halt to the construction work that's already underway. Duhaime wants a moratorium until the full cost of that tram system is unveiled, pointing to his party's showing in the Quebec City area as proof that he has public support. Mayor Marchand fired back yesterday that while the Conservatives may have picked up 15 of the 18 regional seats, they did it with 36% of the vote, which he says is hardly an overwhelming margin. The mayor of a town in the Beauce region still considering her decision to resign over threats and harassment. It all stems from reaction to a community hall renovation project in Frampton. The mayor had first said she simply couldn't take it anymore and would be leaving. Now, though, could reconsider in the light of an outpouring of support that she's received ever since. Sarah Kay Dallaire has that story.
3: I decided to resign, says Frampton Mayor Gina Cloutier, after being elected just last November.
4: J'ai eu des menaces et j'ai eu aussi de l'intimidation.
3: Cloutier says she was bullied and received threats from residents complaining over the construction of a local community hall. She says health issues and sleep deprivation are now forcing her to step down.
4: On est une petite communauté, on se connaît.
3: We're a small community, everyone knows each other, she says. Adding, while that helps with connecting with citizens, it also makes it easier for locals to complain directly to her.
5: C'est pas juste une mairesse, là. C'est une personne à part entière.
3: She's not only a mayor, but a person, says Émilie Ferland. The co-owner of the popular local Miller Zoo launched a petition encouraging Cloutier not to quit.
5: Ça faisait vraiment pas de sens.
3: She says it didn't make sense for her to let someone resign because they fear for their security. Cloutier says in light of the support she's received since going public, she will take a few days to mull over her decision. But the president of the Fédération Québécoise des Municipalités says at least 10% of Quebec mayors do not finish their mandate.
6: Il y a eu plus de démissions qu'il y en a eu dans le passé.
3: Jacques Demers believes a lot of these resignations are linked to hateful comments and bullying. Sarah Kay Dallaire, CBC News, Quebec City.
2: A man in his 30s is facing possible charges after a passenger plane was forced to make an emergency landing on the north shore of Quebec. The flight from Sept-Îles to Blanc-Sablon had stopped in La Romaine yesterday afternoon to pick up two more passengers. It had just taken off again when police say one of those new arrivals tried to break into the cockpit, as well as causing damage to a bathroom door on the plane. He was subdued by other passengers and the flight attendant. Pilot returned to Romaine. The man was taken into SQ custody, transported to hospital. Now an investigation is underway to see whether or not charges are warranted. No one else was injured, but officials say several of the passengers were left in shock. And finally, Montreal's École Polytechnique wants to revitalize its nuclear engineering program. School has operated a nuclear reactor on campus since 1976. As nuclear energy demands increase, it's now looking at ways to meet those expectations. Our own Gabriel Guindy got a chance to see the reactor, a rarity here in Quebec.
7: Though the Geiger counter reads minimal levels, only a few feet away is a nuclear reactor. It's the only one operating in the province. Located at École Polytechnique, it's not to produce energy. It's actually for research. Reactor manager Darren Hall says the research technique is called neutron activation analysis. It uses radiation to determine the composition of a material.
8: We're going to inject the sample into the reactor. That sample is going to become radioactive, and at that point we're going to be able to go measure it on detectors, and we're going to be able to quantify exactly the composition of that sample.
7: Polytechnique is trying to modernize its nuclear engineering program. To achieve that goal, engineering firm AtkinsRéalis has donated $1 million over 5 years to stimulate research. Futse Kom is the university's director of innovation and research. He says the money will be used to bring in experts and support their work.
9: You can think of medical application, you can think of characterization of new minerals, and so on. So the applications are very diverse.
7: As the province looks for ways to meet the increasing demand for energy,

0: The university expects interest in nuclear technology to follow suit. Gabriel Guindy, CBC News, Montreal.
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2: 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Sean Lyons from the CBC Montreal Newsroom. 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I'm Sean Henry. 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It's Thursday, October 8th. Sitting at 13 degrees in Montreal. There's some light rain out there. It is 11 degrees in Saint-Adèle, also 11 degrees in Granby. A couple of conversations coming up this half hour. Some people say Quebec needs a new electoral system, but how would it better serve voters? We'll get into that first. Then we'll hear from the former mayor of Villeray-Saint-Michel Park Extension, Laurence Lavigne-Lalonde, joins us to talk about mayors being the target of intimidation and violence. First, over to Lita Paulson.
3: And Sean, people must budget some extra time this morning. Very, very busy. We have an accident on the 20 West at First Avenue. It's back into Angrignon. We had an earlier truck on fire just before the La Fontaine Tunnel. 25 South is solid from almost the Anjou Interchange.
2: Thank you. At 7:37, a nonpartisan group is calling for electoral reform. Mouvement Démocratie Nouvelle says that the current structure is unfair and it's not representative of Quebecers' political allegiances. This comes as a Parti Québécois won the most seats with only 28% of the popular vote on Monday. The CAQ got more votes than Québec solidaire, but won no seats, while QS won 9. Catherine McDonald is a member of Mouvement Démocratie Nouvelle's board of directors and joins us on the line. Good morning.
4: Morning.
2: What do you mean when you say unfair?
4: Well, we just believe that the vote should actually be represented in our electoral system. So we currently don't have a good representation of what people voted for. So we do want a system that actually shows the real votes of the voters.
2: And how do you see that working?
4: So we're actually putting forward a mixed proportional system with regional lists. So we've been working on different model, and that's the one that our partners agree with, that the different group we've been talking with, political parties, union. So we agree with that system. That would be the best for the province. So we would have 80 riding seats, so similar to the 75 we have on the federal level. And the remaining seats, so 49 seats, would be proportional by regions.
2: So let's take the results of Monday. The Parti Québécois won just over 28% of the popular vote. The Liberals just over 24%. The Conservative Party 20.66, almost 21%. About 12% for Québec solidaire and 13% for the CAQ. What would a system look like with those numbers, with that situation?
4: So that would be a lot of numbers this morning, numbers. But so we did the projection on those numbers. So the PQ would have a total of 48 seats. So they would have a little bit less, but they would have a better representation. So let's say in the national capital, they would have one seat in the regional seat that we would put forward. And that would be actually not bad for them. So we would have less regional monopolists, which we have now. Mm-hmm. And actually, the CAQ would have 16 seats. So that would have helped them for sure. Québec solidaire would keep the same number as now. The PLQ would get 33 and the PCQ would get 23. Right. So that's the projection we did based actually on the Bill 199 that was put at the National Assembly last year.
2: Mm-hmm. Before being elected, the Parti Québécois had expressed support for electoral reform. Do you think they'll follow through?
4: We believe so, and we're going to be there to make sure they do. We also invite Québec solidaire and the Conservatives to put pressure on the government for it. So the government said they want to work with the opposition when there is possibility to do so. So we believe that would be a first example to show that desire to work with the opposition. So for now, they do have the majority, so the pro-reform or majority Rotary at the parliament, so we hope that would go forward and pretty quick, because we know a minority government can go down pretty quick, so we could be back in election pretty quickly. So we invite them to do that reform before anything else.
2: Yeah, looking to, forward to seeing what the Conservative Party of Quebec has to say about that, because of course that was a situation that they found themselves in the 2022 election, and Éric Duhem actually said that he had a conversation with Christine Fréchette and said that I feel your pain, I know exactly what you're going through, and the percentage of the popular vote and having no seats. So I want to ask you though, how often does a party promote the idea of reform then go back on its promise once it

0: parties in power?
1: Oh, many parties said they would do it in the past years or tens of years, and none actually did it. So we can remember Trudeau on the federal level, of course, Legault, which might actually regret not going through with that reform now that they lost every seat they had. Mm-hmm. But most politicians don't go through that. But we hope the PQ will do what he says, because he kept saying during the campaign that he's going to be saying what he does and do what he says. Well, that's a good example that he can show population that he's going to be doing it. And maybe also the CAC was helped with that system in the last election, and this time it was the opposite. So we would also like to remember every party, to remind every party that it's not because during one election that system's actually helping you, that it's still going to help you in the next election. So for the democracy, it's better to fix it now. Yeah. That's what we believe.
0: Before you go, Catherine McDonald, what do you answer to critics who say proportional representation would make politics more complicated?
1: I don't see how. So some people say it would make like unstable government. We do not believe that. So the Nordic country show it's not true. So we are actually open to having government working with the opposition on some bills and working to find the best solution to help population. So we don't see how it would be more complicated. So for the citizen, would be definitely simpler to vote. So you vote for one candidate and yeah. You vote for one party. It doesn't have to be from the same party. So if you really like one candidate in your riding, vote for him, and you can vote for a different party. And once everyone is elected, they have to work together. That's what they should do anyway.
0: Actually, I do have one more question, because of course our audience is listening to our conversation and they have questions too. One person is writing in to saying, personally, I like ranked ballots. Nobody wins the riding until a candidate gets more than 50% of the vote after the ballots are redistributed. You rank your choices on the ballot. What do you think of that system?
1: I think we could debate pretty much every system that's on the planet. But for us, for the Mouvement Démocratie Nouvelle, we don't want to go back to which model is the best. So we've been advocating for reform since 1999. We've been talking with experts, with partners, with different groups from the society. And that's the best model we came with for Quebec.
0: Right.
1: So somebody asked me also a second tour like they have in France. Well, there is many, many different systems we could talk about. We could spend another 25 years talking about what would be the best system. Fair now enough. We're not into changing the model we put. So the PQ, Quebec Solidaire and the Conservatives were agreeing with that system when the bill went through the parliament last year. Right. So we want to go forward with that. We don't want to go back into debating what's the best system. We believe we have one of the best system that could be put forward for Quebec, and we are going to go forward with that. And hoping the government will go forward with that as well.
0: Catherine McDonald, thank you.
1: No problem. Thank you for having me.
0: And Catherine McDonald, she's a member of the board of directors at the Mouvement Démocratie Nouvelle. We got another text that says, good morning. As long as we're talking about electoral reform, why don't we do a round of two in each riding so that whoever didn't get 50% of the votes, the first two parties. Oh, okay. So you're essentially saying what I'm just trying to read your text really quickly, but you're essentially saying what we were talking about just now is that a runoff, I suppose, if from the top two candidates. 514-566-9066 is the Daybreak text message line. Over to Lita.
2: With slowdowns on the EXO trains this morning, the Mont-Saint-Hilaire and Candiac, and at this point, roads just jammed. I mean, someone just called with an incident in the Ville-Marie Tunnel. Pat, thank you for that. Star 3 CBC, left-hand lane stall, Ville-Marie Tunnel, 136 eastbound. So watch out for it around the Saint-Laurent area. We still have major delays heading to the La Fontaine Tunnel. It's backing up, not quite, but almost to the Anjou Interchange. So a shock once you're on it and clearing away that earlier truck on fire. Still clearing an accident on 20 West at First Avenue. Still clearing a problem on the Metropolitan Westbound at Saint-Michel. And there you're jammed up to Anjou Interchange to DeCary.
0: Thank you, Lita. It is 7:46. The mayor of Frampton in the Beauce region resigned because of insults coming her way. Gina Cloutier explained that some citizens targeted her, even with threats of violence. She's now reconsidering her decision following a wave of support started by some of her constituents. The situation brings forward the issue of intimidation and violence aimed at municipal officials. Laurence Lavigne-Lalonde joins us now to talk about this. She's a former mayor of of Villeray-Saint-Michel Park Extension under Projet Montréal, and she's now working for the Société de Développement Angus.

0: Good morning. Welcome back to the program.
1: Good morning.
0: Now, we know Gina Cloutier is now having second thoughts about resigning. She got a wave of support. She might come back. She might stick to her decision to resign. Either way, what do you make of the situation?
1: Well, it doesn't matter if she comes back or no. I think the main issue here is how can we change the climate, the hostile climate we live in when we are in politic, more of them at the municipal level. It's really hard. A lot of people that were elected received insults, received threats. So it's really something that is more and more common and that we need to address. So either way, whatever her decision is, I think it's another opportunity to talk about that and try to fix something that is kind of broken, I would say.
0: Now, let's talk about you and your time in office. So 4 years as mayor of Villeray-Saint-Michel Park Extension. Before that, 8 years as a city councillor in Mercier-Hochelaga-Maisonneuve. What did you experience?
1: Well, in the past year, the insult, the harassment, the threat have really increased. When I was first elected in 2013, it was less hostile on social media. It wasn't the same thing. I think social media really, really increased that. But yes, it was really hard. At some point, I received threat. I was insulted. I had all my family was really worried about my security. I had to put cameras on my house. The SPVM suggests that I put camera on my house because I received threats. So it's really hard for the official elected, but also for the families as well. And we do not have a lot of legal issue, legal solution for us. In 2024, the Quebec government passed a law, but it really helps when the damage is done, but there's nothing really put in place to prevent it.
0: Yeah.
1: It's really hard to enforce the law that they put in place.
0: I want to ask you, you're talking about how things escalated and they got to the point where Montreal police recommended you install the cameras. As a municipal elected official, a borough mayor, and even before that, a city councillor, you're close to the population. People want to see you. They want to come up to you. They want to talk to you. How did you manage that as these situations were happening?
1: Well, I believe that when I was in politics, I was just in that kind of environment. So it didn't really affect me. And it's really when I decided to step down that I realized all the pressure that I received, all the threat and all that it had impacted me, but I just kind of put that away emotionally. But yes, we are closer to the population. There's a lot of citizens that come to us with issues that regards Quebec or federal government. So we are the first door for them to a lot of problem. And we do not have the means to address all the issues. And the responsibility of official elected at the municipal level are increasing years after years with housing, with homelessness, with the climate change, flooding, everything. So we have more responsibility. People are want us to find solution right now. And we don't have more means to address all those issues. So it's really hard.
0: Mm-hmm.
1: And we also, because we are the first door, the first people they can meet, no matter the problem. We have to face citizens at city council twice every month. We at borough council every month. We ran into our citizens in the park, at school, everywhere. So we are really close to the citizens. So this kind of hostile climate is everywhere. Mm. 24/7.
0: Was there a time for you, I'm talking about your specific time as borough mayor, was there a time for you where it was at its worst?
1: Yes, obviously. Bike lanes is something that was really, really...
0: we spoke to you about that, the one on Kelb, right?
1: Yes, exactly. At that point, it was something. At some point, we have a police officer in the borough council. They were there to make sure that if I receive a threat, they could act right away. They were there for my security. They were there for other

0: for citizen security, because at some point, people that were for the pipeline, they wanted to come and express themselves, but they were also afraid that they would be threatened or beaten. It was at that point. So yes, that was the main issue that got me into all this this threat and this harassment. Yes.
1: Do you feel like women may be targeted more by

0: male politicians?
1: I think we men and women receive probably the same amount of criticism. I think it's the violence of the threat that are more intense for women. Régis Labombe made a documentary 2 years ago.
0: Yeah.
1: And he went around Quebec and asked politicians that were stepping down why. And there was a lot of men also stepping down because of threat, because of harassment. So I think we both received it, but not with the same intensity and not with the same violence of the words that we received.
0: What solution wise, what's the ideal solution for you to deal with this, to get ahead of this issue?
1: It's a broad question. There's a lot to do with education. I would say we need to review the way we official elected at municipal level are accessible. It's not possible for a borough mayor to avoid citizens to come to the city council if you have threatened from a citizen. Next month you're going to be face to face with that same citizen. So right. I think there's something that needs to be reviewed with the rethink on the at the way we manage city council, borough council. Our offices are just there with the open door, no security at the door. Sometimes my staff were afraid as well. So there's something we need to rethink, because it's getting worse.
0: Let me ask you this before you go. People will be unhappy with some of the decisions that you make, and they don't have to like all the decisions that you make. So I'm wondering, how do you draw the line between someone expressing a valid opinion about a decision that you made as a politician and abusive behavior?
1: Oh, it's quite obvious. I mean, I received a lot of criticism, but they were just, I disagree with what you say. I'm not going to vote for you next time. I regret I voted for you. This is all things you can manage. But I wish someone would beaten you up. This is something that's not acceptable. Mm-hmm. I mean, it's quite obvious what's acceptable and what's not.
0: Yeah.
1: And also, this is why we do campaign. When I do a campaign, I'm talking about what I'm going to do. And after that, when I'm elected, if I do what I said I would, I think it's honest. And it doesn't mean we don't have to rediscuss it. But I mean, when you say I'm going to go in that direction and then you got elected, people can imagine that it's where you're going to go, and there's no surprise.
0: There you go. Thanks for joining us this morning and telling us about your experience.
1: Thank you very much.
0: That was Laurence Lavigne-Lalonde, former borough mayor of Villeray-Saint-Michel Park Extension under Projet Montréal. 7:55, let's talk about some sports now. The Montreal Canadiens back in action tonight against the Nashville Predators. They're coming off a loss in their season opener. Blake Saraga is here with more.
2: Yes, Sean, they're looking to bounce back after a 6-4 loss to Carolina earlier this week. And it was a pretty rough game for the Canadiens. A lot of miscommunication, a lot of turnovers in the neutral zone, which is something they wanted to improve on this week. But unfortunately, they couldn't get it done. A big criticism in the game was the play of Juraj Slafkovský. Slafkovský's been moved to the second line to really be the driving force behind that second line, with Caulfield, Nick Suzuki pairing up with Chris Kreider, the new Montreal Canadian, on the first line. That line didn't play too bad either, but Juraj Slafkovský has been struggling here. And Slafkovský says that he has to be smarter with the puck.
3: I got to find a good way how to lead the line, you know. Obviously, I want to do it, but sometimes, yeah, I got to be smarter with the puck. Sometimes maybe when I put it deep, it's better for what's next than try to carry it all the time like I tried yesterday.
2: Slaf has been a very outwardly passionate player, emotional player. Sometimes he gets a little frustrated and tries to do a little bit too much. But overall, a great young player for the Montreal Canadiens. And we'll see how Martin St-Louis and the Habs use him in the game tonight against the Nashville Predators. He took a lot of accountability after last game. And Martin St-Louis said in practice yesterday that he loves how his team could be honest and outward with each other about what they do good, what they don't do so good. He said it's a strength and it helps them move on to the next.

0: game. He says after practice yesterday that learning how to be consistent without trying to do too much is the key moving forward.
1: Everybody trying to make the big play. We need a big play now. We don't need extraordinary things. You know, we need ordinary things over and over and over, and that creates extraordinary things.
0: So the Montreal Canadiens have a chance to do some extraordinary things tonight against the Nashville Predators. That game is going to be a good one. Both teams looking to get a win.
2: Thank you.

0: listening to Donald Dogbo with Zia Austin. You can catch him at the Maison de la Culture à Hunsick tonight. 7:58, Sean Lyons is here with news headlines.
1: And Sean, shelter organizations in the province demanding, once again, emergency action to help those living on the streets, not just in the city of Montreal, but elsewhere. It comes a day after a woman died following a fire at a homeless encampment in Montreal. Meanwhile, this morning, Sean, we are getting word of another unhoused person dying in the streets, this time in Granby in the Eastern Townships. Police confirming that a person found behind a building there earlier this week was indeed known to be homeless in that city. So a story we will be following throughout the rest of the day today. My next newscast coming up at 8:30.
2: Very heavy traffic this morning. Public transit, 2XO commuter trains, trouble with Vaudreuil-Hudson. That's track traffic. Mont-Saint-Hilaire having signaling issues. Candiac, and it's just slow. It's still working. And Candiac also having slowdowns between Saint-Constant and the Du Canal station and heading to the tunnel. Still slow, but at least it's improved now that they've moved that truck that had earlier truck fire out of the way. Still backing from Yves Prévost, though, down to the tunnel.

0: This is Daybreak on CBC Radio 1, the CBC News app, CBC Listen. I'm Sean Henry. Thanks for joining us. Sitting at 13 degrees in Montreal, 11 in St. Adèle, 11 in Granby.
1: This is World Report. Good morning. I'm Marcia Young. We begin with some big news from Stockholm.
2: The Nobel Prize in Literature 2026 is awarded to the Canadian author Anne Carson for her bold and inventive oeuvre that, in playful dialogue with the classical tradition, has created new forms for contemporary literature.
1: That is Ingrid Carlberg from the Swedish Nobel Committee. Anne Carlson is a 76-year-old poet and essayist. The Toronto-born writer draws on themes and stories from ancient Greek and Roman literature. Her works often blur genres using elements of poetry, essay, and fiction. Carlson's books include Autobiography of Red, Eros the Bittersweet, and Men in the Off Hours. Carlberg says she spoke with Carson just before announcing the winner.
2: I managed to reach Anne Carson on the phone. All she could had time to tell me was that she is for the moment in Iceland, where she's listening to the wind. She was taken by surprise, but very happy. I could hear that in her voice.
1: All this week, the Nobel Committee has been awarding its coveted prizes. This year's Nobel Peace Prize winner will be announced tomorrow. Ottawa declared the proposed Pacific Link oil pipeline to be a project of national interest last week. It's meant to supercharge Canada's energy exports. The feds want to start construction next year, but that time frame is not sitting well with First Nation leaders in BC. They say there is not

0: not enough time for consultation. As Jennifer Yoon reports, some First Nations are considering a legal challenge.
1: That's absolutely going to go across our territory, no doubt there.
2: Tsumas First Nation Chief Dalton Silver is gearing up for a fight. The proposed Pacific Link pipeline will likely go through the BC First Nations traditional territory.
1: I am not in favor of this, especially the way it's unfolded and the threats that it poses to our territory with the fish and the wildlife.
2: But Prime Minister Mark Carney is hoping to build the project. It would have the capacity to carry up to 1 million barrels of oil a day from Alberta to the West Coast for export. And Carney is hoping once it's built, it could bring in billions of dollars to boost Canada's GDP. But several Indigenous leaders are raising concerns.
3: So with this massive push in building up Canada, whatever Canada would like to call it, they can't do it off the backs of our people once again.
2: Treaty 8 Grand Chief Trevor Mercredi is worried about oil sand tailings, the toxic, contaminated material left over from extraction projects.
3: How Canada deals with those tailings and is yet to be determined. However, the concerns are there and they're very heavy.
2: Mercredi says the government has work to do to get Indigenous buy-in and to make sure everyone who's affected will get a seat at the table. Silver, for his part, is thinking about a legal challenge. Jennifer Yoon, CBC News, Ottawa.
0: A Russian attack in eastern Ukraine has killed 33 people and wounded 18 others. Two buses were struck in the frontline city of Kramatorsk. Officials are suspending all public transport. They're also telling people to leave the city. Donetsk regional head Vadim Faleshkin is accusing Russia of deliberately targeting passengers. The strikes come during a surge of Russian air raids across Ukraine. The United Nations says more civilians were killed by August of this year than in all of 2025. The first hearing in Andrew Mountbatten-Windsor's lawsuit against police begins today in a London court. The former prince was arrested earlier this year. It was on suspicion of misconduct in public office. Andrew alleges authorities carried out unlawful searches of his homes. Crystal Gomansing has more.
4: This is absolutely extraordinary.
5: Royal commentator Sarah Hewson says no royal family member in modern times has challenged a criminal proceeding. Andrew Mountbatten-Windsor is being investigated for misconduct while in public office, dating back to his time as UK trade envoy. In February of this year, on his 66th birthday, he was taken into custody. Thames Valley Police questioned him after emails surfaced in the Epstein files, showing Mountbatten-Windsor passed on sensitive information to the late convicted sex offender and financier between 2010 and 2011. King Charles's brother was released without charge.
4: Well, according to Andrew's friends, he's feeling pretty buoyed by this step and by the legal challenge that he has brought, and that he sees this as the first step in a bid to completely clear his name.
5: It's not known what grounds the former Duke's legal team is using to try and have the searches ruled as unlawful. The Telegram, which broke the story on the court challenge, reported Mountbatten-Windsor claims private and confidential materials not related to the case were taken. British media are also reporting the king forbade using royal funds to pay for the legal challenge. The hearing is not being held in open court. Crystal Gomansing, CBC News, London.
0: A U.S. naval ship is returning from a record-setting deployment. The USS Abraham Lincoln spent more than 10 months at sea. Today, it will sail into San Diego. There are reports the crew were suffering from poor mental health and stress. The aircraft carrier's mission had been extended after the U.S. launched its war on Iran. Steve Futterman has more.
6: Today, after 321 days, it will end. When the USS Lincoln departed on November 21st last year, no one could have imagined what its deployment would turn into.
7: This is Warship 111, heading outbound to sea from Naval Base San Diego.
6: What was supposed to be a six-month mission suddenly changed when the U.S. war with Iran began in February. It led to numerous problems, food and water shortages, plumbing and air conditioning difficulties. And with no end in sight, for some it was too much. In August, there were several suicide attempts, which worried this father of a crew member.
8: It's obviously terrifying because they're in a combat zone. That is grieving to hear that people were pushed to that limit

0: mentally.
1: Yesterday, U.S. Secretary of Defense Pete Hegseth flew out to meet the Lincoln. He thanked the crew and criticized reports of problems.
2: There were a few folks in the media who tried to turn the USS Abraham Lincoln into some sort of a symbol. A symbol of dysfunction. I know it's the exact opposite.
1: Hundreds of relatives are expected to be at the naval base to greet their spouses and children. The Navy says crew members and their families will be allowed to speak with reporters. But on this day, any criticism about the deployment and the war may take a back seat to the joy of simply being back home. Steve Futterman, CBC News, San Diego.
3: In Madrid. Protesters chant outside the former apartment building of Mary Carmen Abascal. They have been camped outside her home since she was evicted last month. Abascal died in hospital yesterday. As Megan Williams reports, her case has become a symbol of the country's mounting housing crisis.
4: That was 87-year-old Mary Carmen Abascal in May, fighting to remain in the Madrid apartment she'd lived in since she was a teenager. 4 months later, her battle to stay in her home was lost. The apartment had been bought by a real estate investment fund, which evicted her. As police carried her out on a stretcher, hundreds protested outside. Abascal was taken to hospital, suffering from severe anxiety and exhaustion. On Wednesday, she died. Today, candles and flowers cover the entrance to her old building and form a memorial in Madrid's main Puerta del Sol Plaza, where housing protesters remain camped. They killed her through heartbreak, says this young protester. Removing an 87-year-old from her home of seven decades, that's killing someone. Her eviction has tapped into deep anger over Spain's housing shortage, soaring rents, and tenants being squeezed out of neighborhoods no longer affordable. The protests helped pressure the government into proposing emergency housing measures. But Parliament rejected two housing decrees, deepening a political crisis. Prime Minister Pedro Sanchez has now called a snap election for November 29th. From her hospital bed, Maria Carmen sent one last message to the protesters. Be brave, she said. Fight to defend what is yours. Megan Williams, CBC News, Rome.
3: 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I'm Marcia Young.
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6: 8:10, it is a Thursday, October 8th. I'm Sean Henry. Thank you so much for joining us. Heard some rumbling out there. It's 13 degrees with light rain in Montreal. It is 11 with light rain in Saint-Adèle. 11 degrees, mostly cloudy skies in Granby. I'm just checking the long-range forecast. There should be no rumbling on Sunday. It's the good news. No run alarm. And our next guest is keeping his fingers crossed. But Environment Canada says it's supposed to be 19 degrees in sunny skies on Sunday. Although early in the morning when runners start, it's going to be a little cooler than that. But it's going to be dry. And we're talking about running specifically because the Marathon Bénévent de Montréal, that is this weekend. We'll get you up to speed with everything you need to know about the event. And if you're participating, you can let us know on the Daybreak text message line 514-566-9066. First, though, over to Lita Paulson with the morning commute.
7: And we'll talk also about that too today and tomorrow. And right now I'm talking marathon. Right now we have to talk commuter train delays. The Mont-Saint-Hilaire, the Vaudreuil, Hudson, Candiac lines all slow this morning. The Mascouche-Saint-Jérôme fine, and we have delays on 25 South from an earlier problem. Still delays from the Beaubien area down to the La Fontaine Tunnel. And even northbound 25, Sean, clearing away an accident at Sherbrooke, very heavy coming through the tunnel.
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8: And Sean, the city of Montreal will be unveiling that cold weather plan for unhoused people later this morning. It comes a day after a woman died in a fire at a homeless encampment in the Montreal North area. And as we are getting word this morning of another unhoused person dying in the streets in this province this week, this time it was in the city of Granby. So we'll bring you reaction to all of that coming up. A lot of other news.

0: to get to as well, though, today, including a tale of two mayors, one in Frampton, that's in the Beauce area. The mayor says she is now reconsidering her future. Now, after an outpouring of support, she was going to resign because of the level of threats and intimidation that she was facing over a project there. And a good news update for the mayor of Laval, Stéphane Boyer, going through a lengthy but a successful operation to remove a brain tumor this week. More news coming up at 8:30.
1: Thank you. We're expecting a cloudy day with a 60% chance of showers, risk of thunderstorms this morning. Again, we heard some rumbling before. Believe it or not, a mix of sun and cloud this afternoon. Winds will pick up today and a high of 17 degrees. I know it doesn't look like that outside, but Environment Canada does say a mix of sun and cloud this afternoon. Partly cloudy for tonight with a 40% chance of showers this evening and a low of 10. St. Adèle mainly cloudy with a 60% chance of showers and the risk of a thunderstorm this morning and a high of 13 degrees. Partly cloudy with a 60% chance of showers and a low of 4. It's coming up on 8:13, the Marathon Bénévole de Montréal that takes place this Sunday. Around 35,000 runners will hit the streets over the weekend. Alex Raté is the general manager of Courant. That's the organization responsible for the marathon. He is in studio this morning. Good morning. Thanks for coming in.
2: Hey, good morning. Thanks for having me.
1: How did you get into running and what keeps you at it?
2: I've started running like 12 years ago and that's keep motivating me. And I'm also an event organizer for more than 20 years. So combine my two passion now, it's I'm living the dream.
1: How did you get into running?
2: I was first a cyclist, but since I got kids, I had less time for personal time. So I start running when everybody go to sleep. So having a quick run, 5K, starting with 5Ks, and now I'm running marathon and ultra runner as well. So it's running, it's part of my life.
1: How many marathons have you run?
2: I ran my 10th marathon in Rome last March.
1: Wow. How'd it go?
2: It went well, yeah. I had too much pasta and wine the day before, but I really enjoy it. Yeah.
1: What about ultra? You said you ran some ultra. So what's that entail? And how's that different from the marathons you run?
2: Actually, it's a trail running. So instead of running on concrete, I'm running into the woods. And it's ultra. It's more than 42 kilometers. So I did 50K in Mont-Saint-Anne, but there's also 100Ks, 160K. So there's ultra. It's more than 42K.
1: You were talking before about switching to running because it was easier to do when the kids were asleep. So why do you think running has become such a popular hobby for people nowadays, aside from the reason you mentioned?
2: Yeah, of course. Actually, it's an accessible sport. So everybody got a pair of running shoes in their closet. So once you got the crazy idea to become in shape and start running and start a new sport, it's like, okay, just put my shoes on and open the door and start running. So it's kind of an accessible sport, and it's for everybody. You can run, walk, 1K running, 1K walking, you're doing a 5K, you can do 200Ks, and you can go slow, you can go fast. So it's a very accessible sport and an inclusive sport as well.
1: In terms of level of difficulty, how difficult is the Montreal Marathon compared with other high-profile races in North America?
2: My answer to that is there's no easy marathon. So every marathon, it's complicated at some point. Of course, Montreal, it's known for the famous Berry Hill, which is kind of become mythic now. Yeah. But of course, there's it's kind of hilly. It's hillier than some of the other marathons. But at the end, if you're well prepared, you're going to have fun on Sunday.
1: What advice will you have or do you have for first-time marathoners?
2: The only advice I'm giving to every runner who's doing their first marathon, it's don't start too fast. Because people, they get hyped, they get super excited by the crowd, by the music, by the MCs and everything. So they start super fast and they're running, I just, my 10K in 50 minutes, and then, my half marathon in an hour and 50 minutes, and then you see the wall, the famous wall at kilometer 32 kilometer, and God, I should haven't started that fast, and now I'm hitting the wall, and then you're doing your last 10K in an hour and 20 minutes. So
1: when has that happened to you? Where you've been in a marathon, you said, I made a mistake. I did this one wrong.
2: Yeah, every time I'm starting a marathon, I'm feeling so great, and I see myself and qualify for Boston, and then at some point I was like, no. But with more experience, I'm getting better and better to to anticipate and to navigate through this famous wall.
1: Well, what do you hear from first-time

0: find participants after they completed their first race or even their first walk.
1: Yeah, but even if it's a 5K, a 10K, a marathon, it's always the satisfaction to cross the finish line, the smile on people's face, it's indescribable. And like I said, for some people, 5K, it's their big goal, it's their marathon. So for those who train for the same amount of week as a marathoner, the feeling of crossing the finish line, I can see myself crushing this finish line, and I'm so proud of them.
0: Yeah, and everyone has their reason for running. Some of the people are doing it for fitness. This is something they want to do. They want to qualify for other marathons. Others just want to meet a personal goal. Tell me about how things change, or how you keep the momentum going from the first people who cross the finish line to the very last person. Because sometimes when you're the very last person, a lot of the crowd has gone away, but you're still there to complete a goal. So how do you, as an organization, keep that momentum from beginning to end?
1: Yeah, for us, it's super important. There's 35,000 runners. It's 35,000 different stories.
0: Yeah.
1: This year, we're going to have 21 cheer stations around the course on Sunday. So the hype will be amazing. And for us, working with the running community, the running club who's held those cheer stations, they understand how important to stay until the last finisher. Mm. And for us, as our organizer committee, we always welcome the last finisher with a arch and cheering for them and giving the medal. And it gives me goosebumps every time. And it's super important to be there for the first and to the last runner.
0: Let's talk about how to handle people running during the marathon. How is the organization planning or preparing to deal with someone who might have a medical emergency, someone who might have some complications along the way? Because of course, you know that we've talked about that people dying during a marathon, during a walk, even in one of the events the years before that. So how are you preparing for that this year?
1: Every year we know it's going to happen. So we're prepared for anything can happen. So we have a solid and very experienced team, a medical team who can oversee pretty much everything. We do have a medical center at the finish line, and our plan are made to make sure we can assist any runner under a 3 minutes timeline. So this is how we build our resource and we affect our people on course. Right.
0: There's just people stationed there. There's people ready to go just in case something happens.
1: Exactly.
0: In terms of spectators, how many spectators are you expecting?
1: Every year we're working with a survey agency to kind of collect the data to how many spectators are on the course. Every year there's more than 100,000 spectators around the course. So it's become very the event of the city of Montreal. Not only the runner, but all the resident, they kind of jump on the street, cheers for people. So there's a quote in running that says, if you're not running, you're cheering. So that's something very important, not only for the runner, but also for the residents to be part of the events as well.
0: It's not just the running. There's a whole program that's planned for Sunday. What other events do you have planned connected to this?
1: Yeah, we do have a solid, we have a party at the finish line. So even on Sunday and Saturday, we do have different shows with DJs. We have Dumas, which is a famous francophone singer, who's going to perform his second album, which is called Marathon. So and he's running on Sunday as well.
0: There you go.
1: Yeah, that's awesome.
0: Yeah. What do Montrealers need to know about road closures caused by the event this weekend?
1: Yeah, of course, they're going to have some road closure on Sunday. It's the same course as since 2022. So of course, Boulevard Saint-Joseph and Boulevard Saint-Laurent will be closed, and all those areas as well. The road closure will go from 6:45 until 4 p.m. So for all the detail, just go on our website, courantmtl.com. We got a road closure section, and you see the map with all the when it's closing, when it's reopening.
0: Yeah, well, thank you for coming in. Enjoy this weekend. And again, Environment Canada so far calling for dry weather for Sunday.
1: Yeah, we cross our fingers.
0: Alex Raté, General Manager of Courant, the organization responsible for the Beneva Marathon. You can tune in to Radio Noon today if you want to hear more on running and the Montreal Marathon. Alex Raté will be back. He will be with Sean Appel for the whole hour. 8:21, Lita, one of the things I always say about the marathon, I don't participate, but I do watch and I see people. One of the good things about the marathon on

0: Sunday morning, is that the metro is more frequent. Oh,
1: which is a great thing. But you should see the list of disruptions in buses. Check out stm.info for that. And you know what? I'm also going to point out some of the places where you can cross, like the 136 is open for cars if you need to go there. Or Sherbrooke Street has a place too. It's all on the map, the specialty map for you. So you can check that out. Or the Van Horn Viaduct too. Oh, or the Metropolitan or the Pont Vieux or Vieux Bridge. Too. So there's all sorts of, and plus go out and cheer them on. This is a great, cool event. Another one for our city.
0: Right. And transit wise, how are things looking?
1: Not so good right now. Yeah. Over, first of all, we have big issues with the REM right now. Yeah. Interruption between Brassard and Gare Centrale. And you know what? It's because of the weather and a major, major problem over the Champlain Bridge and only expected back between Brassard and Gare Centrale in the next 30 minutes.
0: Thank you, Lita. 823. This year's Nobel Prize in Literature is Canada's Anne Carson. The announcement made earlier this morning. Here's Ingrid Carlberg, Swedish Academy Permanent Secretary.
2: The Nobel Prize in Literature 2026 is awarded to the Canadian author Anne Carson for her bold and inventive oeuvre that in playful dialogue with the classical tradition has created new forms for contemporary literature. Just a few minutes ago, I managed to reach Anne Carson on the phone. She was very taken by surprise. We didn't have so much time to speak, and all she could had time to tell me was that she is for the moment in Iceland, where she's listening to the wind. She was taken by surprise, but very happy. I could hear that in her voice.
0: Canadian poet and essayist Anne Carson is this year's Nobel Prize in Literature. That announcement coming from the Swedish Academy earlier this morning. It is 8:24. We're going to get back to talking about the marathon now because we asked Alex Raté about some of his favorite songs to listen to while running. Here's a song, Elevation, by Quebec artist Dumas. You mentioned him, that he is also, he's performing. He's also running in the marathon as well. What is he running?
3: He's running the half marathon.
0: Ah, oh, boy. Yeah. So he's going to run the half marathon and then he's going to perform after?
3: He's going to perform on Saturday.
0: Okay, okay.
3: And then run on Sunday.
0: Okay, because yeah, I was going to say, like, it's quite a busy day.
3: Yeah, he starts training on the Mont-Royal, more on trail. Mm-hmm. And then this is where we come up with this, like, project Marathon 1. And this year we come up with Marathon 2.
0: Okay, so he's going to perform Saturday, run on Sunday. There you go.
3: Exactly.
0: Thanks for coming in this morning.
3: Thanks for having me.
0: Here's Elevation.

0: 8:27 coming up on the end of the show. Blix Raga's looking at the day in sports.
1: Thanks, Sean. The Montreal Canadiens are back at the Bell Centre tonight, taking on the Nashville Predators. That game's at 7 p.m. Should be a really good game. The Habs looking for a much-needed win.
0: Thank you.

0: 8:28, Lita was mentioning the REM service disruption and the connection to the weather. So I want to give you the forecast for Montreal. Cloudy with a 60% chance of showers. Risk of a thunderstorm this morning. We did hear quite a bit of rumbling before we came back on the air. A mix of sun and cloud this afternoon. Winds will pick up today in a high of 17 degrees. Partly cloudy with a 40% chance of showers this evening and a low of 10. St. Adèle mainly cloudy with a 60% chance of showers and the risk of a thunderstorm and a high of 13 degrees. Granby showers with the risk of thunderstorms today and a high of 14 degrees. Lita, we'll head back to you because this is sort of the time because the REM is disrupted between Brossard and Gare Centrale. People are trying to figure out what to do. Are there going to be shuttle buses or do they just wait it out?
1: At this point, they have said it will be approximately 30 minutes. They're waiting for this storm situation to pass. Mm-hmm. It's a sudden storm and right now there's gridlock traffic on the 10. So anyways, even if you were going to take your car, this is another issue too. Even the 132 approach to the Champlain Bridge, gridlock situation. They're just waiting it out at this point and the REM is stopped at all the various stations on the South Shore.
0: I'm Sean Henry. Thanks for joining us. We'll be back at it tomorrow as of 5:30.

0: This is CBC News. Good morning, it is 8:30. I'm Sean Lyons with your CBC News from Montreal. The City of Montreal is going to be unveiling its plan today to help people living on the streets this winter. It is expected to include an increase in beds and services to keep people warm. It all comes in the wake of a woman's death after a tent fire at an encampment in Montreal North. As Rowan Kennedy tells us now, shelters say something has to be done.
1: C'est très émotif, je vous dirais.
2: Marie Sparry's staff at Cap Jeunesse is floored by the news. The woman who died lived in an empty lot near their day shelter in Montreal North. She came regularly to eat and warm up.
1: Moi, en ce moment, je veux m'assurer que mon équipe va bien.
2: Sparry is now making sure her team is doing okay through this emotional time. She adds their work cannot be treated like an assembly line because these are human beings.
3: It's a tragedy that people, your neighbors and mine, have to live in situations like this.
2: Sam Watts heads Welcome Hall Mission, a shelter organization in Montreal. He says groups like his are housing more people than ever, but it's not putting a dent in the issue.
3: We don't just need to throw more money at this. We need to rethink the way that we're approaching this. We need to do more upstream prevention. We need to have housing available for people, and we need to make sure that we have a system that meets the needs of the time.
2: Montreal Mayor Soraya Martinez-Ferrada says winter is coming quickly, and they'll announce a plan to help shelters today. But she says it will take the province's help to implement it. Rowan Kennedy, CBC News. Montreal.
0: Meanwhile, we're getting word of another unhoused person dying on the streets of a city in Quebec. Police in Granby and the mayor's office there both confirming this morning that a 59-year-old man who was found unconscious behind a commercial building on Rue Principale Monday evening had no fixed address.

0: He was rushed to hospital around 8:15 in the evening, where he was pronounced dead. A coroner will investigate the cause and circumstances around the man's death. Police say there were no criminal or suspicious elements. Well, a tough start to the commute in the Montreal area is off to a little tougher start this morning thanks to an October thunderstorm that is raging above the city. Some significant disruptions already being reported this morning. Lita Poulsen from our traffic desk is watching that all for us. She's here live with the latest. Lita.
1: Thank you, Sean. And due to the major storm surging currently over the Samuel de Champlain Bridge and also on the approach to it, the REM officials decided to stop service for safety reasons. Service has stopped, and at least for another 30 minutes. That's between Gare Centrale and Brossard. Some of your options would include the RTL 901 over to the Longueuil metro station.
0: Thank you very much, Lita Poulsen, live from the traffic desk this morning. Heading to Quebec's North Shore now, a man in his 30s facing possible charges after a passenger plane was forced to make an emergency landing. The flight from Sept-Îles over to Blanc-Sablon had just stopped in La Romaine yesterday afternoon to pick up a pair of passengers. It had just taken off again when 10 minutes into the flight, police say one of those new arrivals tried to break into the cockpit, as well as causing damage to a bathroom door. He was subdued by other passengers as well as the flight attendants. The pilot returned to La Romaine, where the man was taken into custody and taken to hospital. Police now determining whether or not charges will be filed. No one else was injured in the incident, but officials do say several of the passengers were left in shock. Laval's mayor is now recovering after a lengthy operation to remove a brain tumor. Stéphane Boyer posting a photo from his official account yesterday, seeing him resting in a hospital bed and giving the thumbs up. The 38-year-old was diagnosed with a tumor that is typically slow growing out of the lining of the brain and of the spine. He described the tumor as being about the size of a golf ball. Boyer said the operation took about 13 hours and now comes the recovery period. He expects to be in convalescence for the next couple of months. And finally, a mayor in a town in the Beauce region still considering her decision to resign over threats and harassment. It all stems from reaction to a community hall renovation project in Frampton. The mayor at first said this week she simply could not take it anymore and was leaving, but now could reconsider in light of an outpouring of support that she's received from the community ever since. Sarah Kate Dallaire has the story.
2: J'ai décidé de démissionner.
3: I decided to resign, says Frampton Mayor Gina Cloutier, after being elected just last November.
2: J'ai eu des menaces et j'ai eu aussi de l'intimidation.
3: Cloutier says she was bullied and received threats from residents complaining over the construction of a local community hall. She says health issues and sleep deprivation are now forcing her to step down.
2: On est une petite communauté, on se connaît.
3: We're a small community, everyone knows each other, she says. Adding, while that helps with connecting with citizens, it also makes it easier for locals to complain directly to her.
4: C'est pas juste une mairesse, là. C'est une personne à part entière.
3: She's not only a mayor, but a person, says Émilie Ferland. The co-owner of the popular local Miller Zoo launched a petition encouraging Cloutier not to quit.
4: Ça faisait vraiment pas de sens.
3: She says it didn't make sense for her to let someone resign because they fear for their security. Cloutier says in light of the support she's received since going public, she will take a few days to mull over her decision. But the president of the Fédération Québécoise des Municipalités says at least 10% of Quebec mayors do not finish their mandate.
5: Il y a eu plus de démissions qu'il y en a eu dans le passé.
3: Jacques Demers believes a lot of these resignations are linked to hateful comments and bullying. Sarah Kate Dallaire, CBC News, Quebec City.
0: And that was your CBC News. 8:35, coming up on 8:36. Let's get you back out onto the roads. Lita Poulsen, we were just talking about this in the newscast.
1: Yes.
0: A tough morning commute because of that storm.
1: Absolutely, and still no REM service, at least for another 15 to 20 minutes. We will update you with that. It's due to safety reasons. No REM service, actually, between Brossard and Gare Centrale. The Deux-Montagnes branch is working well. Anse-à-Long branch is also working well. Exo trains, we've had issues there, too. Commuter trains, Vaudreuil Hudson due to track traffic. Mont-Saint-Hilaire is back on track and working well for you. That's another option that you can take from the South Shore for the REM or the, of course, the Metro from Longueuil at this point. If you're coming in on the Champlain Bridge, gridlock traffic too, and that is from almost Highway 30 over the bridge, also affected by the storm. It's the 132 approach to the Champlain Bridge.
0: Thank you very much, Lita. To the weather forecast now, yes, cloudy, there's shower activity and thunder showers in Montreal right now. A mix of sun and cloud later, though, with a high of 17. Partly cloudy overnight with a chance of showers again and a low of 10. Mainly cloudy, chance of showers, risk of thunderstorms.

0: Canada has made a decision not to move forward with the expansion that is scheduled in the criminal code of medical assistance in dying in circumstances where mental illness is the sole basis.
1: In 2016, medical assistance in dying was legalized in Canada for those whose death was deemed to be reasonably foreseeable. That criteria widened in 2021, and some felt access to the procedure should go even further, while others argued that the entire rationale for MAID as a so-called option of last resort had been lost. In 30 minutes, why the government yesterday shelved a controversial expansion to the range of those eligible for MAID, and why this is unlikely to be the end of the debate. Also this morning, it is apple season. Honeycrisps, galas, and russets, those are my favorite, they are filling countertops and lunch bags. Well, make room on your fruit plate for the sun punch. Coming up, the story of the creation of a new apple and what growers hope will be a MAID in Canada hit. And later,
2: your personal agent is only as useful as the data you give it. As you hand over more and more data, it becomes a super resource for all of your information. And you are trusting Meta to be a good steward of all of that data.
1: It promises to be your own personal assistant, booking appointments, making travel plans, doing the shopping for you. All you need to do is hand over all of your passwords and banking information to the folks behind Facebook and Instagram. In an hour, why tech companies are betting that AI agents like Muse will be the friendly face of artificial intelligence, and what happened when a human guinea pig from the Wall Street Journal turned her life over to the machine. But as outrage continues to grow over the alleged group sexual assault at Cornell University, we begin with why it's so hard to talk to young men about consent. Good morning, I'm Matt Galloway, and this is The Current. Those are students protesting at Cornell University. They are angry about the way their school has handled allegations from a female student known only as Jane Doe. She says she was sexually assaulted in 2024 by a group of men at a frat house. The Cornell 7 story has struck a nerve well beyond the United States, and for many Canadians, this case brings to mind the Hockey Canada trial that unfolded in London, Ontario last year, where 5 former World Junior players were acquitted on charges of sexual assault. That outrage has sparked discussions about how we teach consent and why it feels that that message isn't getting through. Stafford Perry is a program manager at Wise Guys. It's a Calgary-based organization that runs weekly workshops about masculinity, healthy relationships, and consent. Those workshops are done with grade 9 boys. And Sarah Pachoco is a sexual assault and abuse crisis counselor at Women in Crisis Algoma in Sault Ste. Marie, Ontario. She does sexual assault prevention training with the local Ontario Hockey League team, the Sioux Greyhounds, and they both join us now. Good morning to you both.
3: Good morning. Good morning.
4: Yeah, good morning.
1: Sarah, what is your sense as to how men and women are talking perhaps differently about what is unfolding at Cornell?
3: Yeah, so one of the things that I noticed is women are talking about it a lot more than men are. We're hearing conversations everywhere. We're hearing conversations at work. Friends are talking about it. You know, even in our extracurricular activities, people are having conversations. You know, have you been up to date? Have you been keeping track on what's going on? It's generated so much conversation. And we find with men, we're not seeing that same level of conversation that we are with women. Men are aware of it. They know what's going on. Yeah. They're not having those deep conversations.
1: What is your reaction to that, Sarah? I mean, how does that strike you that men, from your perspective, don't seem to be as engaged in this conversation as women?
3: Yeah, I mean, I think it just confirms the issues that are withstanding about consent and why it's so hard is because men aren't being as willing to talk about it as women are, and they're not as willing to have those deep conversations. Mm.
1: Stafford, you're in the room with grade 9 boys every week. What are they saying, if anything, about what's happening at Cornell?
4: Yeah, well, I really appreciate Sarah sharing that. And I see that for sure present even in my life too. The people coming up to me are often women and say, hey, you work with, you know, young boys, what's going on? I don't have men

0: coming up in the same way with that kind of, you know, often you're actually kind of trying to avoid the conversation. With grade nine boys, this is an interesting place because we get to go in and we're, you know, with wise guys, it's prevention work. So often, you know, instigating conversations like this, if we're coming in just to talk about this incident, they're coming, they're a little bit defensive as well, mm-hmm. already in grade nine. But if we built a connection and we've already started to talk to them about relationships and other aspects of preventing violence, then they might be, hey, you know, I want to ask a question, you know, in a way that I don't have a space to do it because they're, you know, in their friend groups, it's not something that they're talking about in a great way.
1: Yeah.
0: You know, even in grade nine, you know, grade nine.
1: You know, it's interesting, Stafford, because this, the whole idea of talking to young men about consent is not new. But the sense is, because sexual assault rates in this country remain high, stubbornly high, the sense is that this message is not getting through to everyone. So from your perspective, again, as somebody who is in the room, what is going wrong? Why isn't this message connecting?
0: Yeah, it's not a one-off conversation. This is about building skills from a really young age. And I'm grateful that I get to do that prevention work. But this has to be something that's consistently reinforced. You know, often again, an incident like this happens and we try to, you know, find a specific, you know, let's need to talk about parents. We need to talk about, you know, in the classroom, friend groups. It's something that's about the constant, you know, fabric of how young boys are connecting and learning. So I think we actually have to build some skills around consent. We have to actually build the skills to even have these conversations. And I think that's the thing is it's not a one-off conversation and it has to be constantly reinforced.
1: I guess so that's the question I would ask is we've been talking about this again for a long time. And from the sense from some people is that maybe the conversation isn't landing the way that it should or it's not,
0: that
1: it's not being received in the way that it should. And I just wonder whether you shake your head at that and are as mystified by that as and angry about it as many other people are.
0: Oh, 100%. Very angry. And again, I work in an organization, the Center for Sexuality, where it's a feminist organization that's been doing this work for 50 years. And Wise Guy started because this exact conversation is not working.
1: Yeah.
0: Young men are not hearing this. Yeah. So how do we create a space where they're welcomed into the conversation? And maybe we start off by creating conversations around relationships in general. What are you feeling? How do you build a practice where you can actually practice relationships that are free of coercion or violence? And even with young men, right away already, it's like, what are you validating in each other? What kind of space are you, you know, so actually creating a conversation that is, hey, this is a space for you and we're going to work with you together over a period of time so that you can actually practice these things, make them doable, make it something that you can actually, you know, so that when you're, you know, facing that peer pressure in a group chat, you've built the skills around, hey, no, I've reflected on my values. I've realized that this is something that I now have the skills to interrupt and do better because we need to do better. Young men need to do better and we need to support them and give those spaces to do that.
1: Sarah, what are the conversations that you have with the local Ontario Hockey League team every year? You've been doing this training for, and it's mandatory training for the past decade or so. So what does that training look like?
2: Yeah, so the OHL Onside program is a two-hour in-person training. And like you said, it's a mandatory program for them. What we're trying to focus on is consent, bystander intervention, gender-based violence prevention, and creating a culture of respect on and off the ice. So trying to remove those stereotypes of, you know, how a man should behave, how they should act, how they, you know, the things that they should be doing, things that they shouldn't be doing, the language that they're using. And we're trying to change that dialogue and make them aware of the language that they're using and how that impacts women and the ripple effect of that. And that's basically the whole premise of the program.
1: What do you hear from these boys and young men about how they are thinking about all of this?
2: I have to say, we've been so impressed with our local Greyhound team. These boys are respectful. They are engaged in the conversations. They're asking questions. You know, a lot of times we do an evaluation after and they're saying they want more information on consent. That's actually something that has consistently come up is that they're asking for more information on consent, which makes us incredibly happy to hear. And again, something that they're looking for, which is fantastic.
1: Again, and that's important because it's mandatory training and you could imagine, I mean, it's only a few hours every year that there are

0: some who could just see this as a box check, that we need to do this and we're doing it and then we move on. But you're saying that, these young men want more of this.
1: Absolutely. And that's something that actually surprised me, you know, when we started running this program, is them asking those questions and not just checking the box. They're engaged in the conversations. You know, they're participating in the activities that we're doing. And like I said, they're asking for more of it, which means that we need to be looking at more programming out there for men and boys.
0: I was going to say, what do you say to them? If they say they want more of this information, they want more training, if they have questions, where can they go?
1: So for our local hockey team, we are always available to them. We can come in, we can give more presentations, we can give more education for them. Anything that they might want or need, we're able to do that if that's something that they're looking for.
0: Stafford, I could hear you in the background. The young men that you work with, are they leaning into this conversation?
2: Yeah, I love hearing that, Sarah, and that sounds incredible. But I believe that, yeah, young guys want more. They experience the space where someone is, you know, raising the important conversations. It's a space that's actually about like releasing the pressure. I have to believe that this does not feel good. So when we talk about Cornell, this is not something that I have to believe better of young men. And that instinct that they're asking for more is so true. And we see that in Wise Guys. Once the space is done and we've met with them for 20 sessions, they're saying, oh, can we still connect? Can we still have this space? Because they want to be free of these spaces that are coercive and violent and maintains this pressure where it feels like it goes against a lot of young guys' values. You talk to them one-on-one and they're not saying, hey, I want to be violent. I want this. They're looking for healthy relationships. And if they get to experience it, and Sarah's obviously giving them that experience, they're like, oh, I want more, actually. Can I ask more questions? I'm curious. Like, I know a lot of really amazing young guys in my life. I look at my sons, I look at my nephews, and I have to believe that this doesn't feel right for them. They don't want this. They don't want this type of relationship either.
0: Sarah, I think it's obvious that for many Canadians, this Cornell case is bringing to mind the Hockey Canada trial last year. It unfolded in London, Ontario. Five former World Junior players acquitted on charges of sexual assault. But there were real parallels. An intoxicated young woman, texts that went out inviting other people allegedly into a room. How do you talk with the players in your training about what happened in that story?
1: Yeah, so we bring, you know, these cases up. We talk about it. We talk about, you know, what do you think went wrong here? Where do you think things could have been different here? What do you think the impact and the implications of what has happened are? And again, they can recognize it. They can see it. They can call it out. You know, talking about, you know, in particular with the London case, you know, asking for consent after the fact, creating a video after, you know, it's happened. And they're recognizing that that is not proper consent and that's not okay.
0: What about the group dynamic element of this? Because again, to Stafford's point, young men individually may say, I want to talk about this. But what we know and what we've heard and talked about extensively is that when young men are part of a group, it can be much more difficult to speak up because you are the lone, you can see, feel like the lone voice. You can feel like somebody who is a problem, not part of a solution. And so how do you get them, Sarah, to feel as though those group dynamics can be interrupted, that they can speak up if they see or hear something that they don't feel good about?
1: Yeah, I think it just adds to what Stafford was talking about, you know, the importance of educating these boys, not just one time, but continuing to educate them, not just on what consent is, what it isn't, and those types of things, but also really trying to remove the stigma about the male stereotypes that we can't have conversations, we can't talk about healthy relationships, we can't talk about those things because it's not, in quotations, manly, right? You know, just generating that conversation and building up their confidence in being able to speak up and speak out. And I think, you know, doing programs like what Stafford is doing is really going to be the answer to this problem, because we're getting at these boys younger and younger, where they're going to now be growing up and learning that it's okay to talk, it's okay to speak up, it's okay to speak out. And I think that that's going to make a huge difference, hopefully, for the next up-and-coming generation.
0: Stafford, give me a specific bit of language that you use, particularly around group dynamics, because there were reportedly 50-plus other men in this frat group chat at Cornell who did not intervene, did nothing when this was allegedly unfolding. And so when you talk to boys, it's not just about consent, it's also about being an intervener, raising boys.

0: speak up and say something and do something if something is wrong. So what specifically do you say to them about that, that would give them the tools to be able to act in that way?
1: Oh, yeah. Well, that group dynamic and talking about teams, like that's such an important factor, right? The one-on-one connection with young men, but teams and groups, their friends are important. That desire to belong and be a part of the team, the group. It's a really powerful thing for young folks because they want connection.

0: they're going to be connecting with. So how do we create those small tools that allow a disruption? And part of that is the bystander intervention stuff. But giving them strategies that actually work. So these, you know, distraction, things that create space, things that actually shift it, but giving them a space to practice it with their friends, with people so that, hey, when you leave this room, I know that you three have had this conversation together and you're all on the same hockey team. I know that. So when you're in that hockey team, you know, you have that accountability here with me, but I know that the three of you have each other's back.
1: And so that idea that being a man is not about hurting somebody, that's actually about helping somebody.
0: Absolutely. Shifting that conversation that it's about care for all humans, right? Like it obviously becomes a gendered conversation and we've seen it very quickly with this, but we talk about it, you know, as a human, what are the things that define who you want to be and alignment in a group so that you can feel supported when you speak up and you know that someone else is actually going to be in there.
1: I say that as a man in part just because the narrative now, we live in an environment where the narrative around masculinity and what it means to be a man has changed because of the online world that we live in. I want to play something. This is from the White Ribbon campaign. They have a short little PSA that compares the toxic messaging that boys are getting online to a virus. And this ad unfolds in a doctor's office. Have a listen to this.
2: It can give you mood swings, make you angry, hateful towards your family, friends, women, anybody different than you. And if you don't catch it early, it only accelerates.
3: So how did Samuel get this?
2: Could have been anywhere. A viral post, a meme, AI slop, algorithm sickness, it's called. It's not the only cause of bad behavior, but left untreated, it can ruin your life.
1: Sarah, have you seen the influence of online actors, the Tate brothers, what have you, in the work that you do?
4: Oh, absolutely. It's something that we're constantly having to work against, work with, educate, all those types of things. You know, online can be a really useful tool, but it can also be incredibly, incredibly harmful.
1: Stafford, what about for you? Have you been doing this work for a while? And so have you seen, you know, the algorithm and the influence of people like the Tate brothers change how young boys and young men are acting?
0: Yeah, without a doubt. So coming in grade 9, often it would be these ideas are forming. Now in grade 9, they're coming in with some really strong ideas. And that's the key piece.
1: Strong ideas about what?
0: About masculinity, exactly these messages. So they already have ways that they're talking about relationships with girls or posturing to try these things on. They're trying these things on. And so already they're giving a message of, hey, here's what you need to belong, to be validated, to have worth. And a lot of young guys are seeking that out. You know, it's a time where they're trying to figure out, they're trying to make friends. They want to feel validated. And online, they're getting, hey, here's how you get validation. Here's how you get what you want. And I think it's just such a misconception that it's going to give them what they want because they're seeking out connection and belonging. And they're told to get it through status and power and domination. So they need to experience the counter experience. And it needs to be reinforced constantly. So that's a key thing I'm realizing in a wise guy session. Now it feels like they're starting at a different point. And then they're going out and there are stronger messages to reinforce the opposite. So we need to make it more consistent and more people in these young guys' lives that are having these conversations with them.
1: It sounds like you both have a real connection with the young men that you're working with. And so we just have a couple of minutes left. But Sarah, what would lead you to believe that real change is possible when it comes to this conversation so that 5-10 years down the line, we aren't having the same discussion?
4: Yeah, you know, I think as much as we can lose hope and feel like, you know, we're taking steps backwards when we talk about the Tate brothers and things like that, I think, you know, when we do these types of programs and we hear the shift in conversations and we hear opportunities where these men and boys are starting to open up and are starting to talk about it. And like Stafford was saying, are wanting that connection and wanting more. It really gives me hope that we can instill change. And I think the key is, again, like Stafford said, consistency, getting to these kids younger and ongoing education and awareness. And I think if we can do that and we can continue that, can see that change happen.
1: Stafford, we're right out of time, but you are, in addition to doing this work, a dad to two boys, 9 and 11. And so what do you, in a word, what would you say to parents of boys?

0: boys and young men who are listening to this about what you've learned?
1: Yeah. Well, see the hope in the young people that you're close to. You know, I see it in my sons, and realize again, you're not alone as a parent too. So I think about my kids' aunts and uncles. I want this influence to be coming from more than just me. So how do we include each other in this and make each other responsible to create this, a community that's about care, that sees the goodness in our young boys and validates the kindness, the different validating different things in the young men that we see when they're young. Mm. Yeah.
0: This is important work and you're both doing it. And it's really interesting to hear again, how those young men that you're working with are leaning into it. We need more of you guys doing this work across the country. In the meantime, thank you both for being here.
1: Thanks, Matt. Yeah, thanks, Sarah. Appreciate
0: it. Stafford Perry, program manager at Wise Guys in Calgary. Sarah Pachoco is a sexual abuse and assault crisis counselor at Women in Crisis, Algoma in Sault Ste. Marie, Ontario. Your CBC News is next. And then...
2: this is a national conversation for a reason. These are difficult issues, but my personal opinion reflects through deep consideration and engagement with people who sometimes share and sometimes oppose my own perspective based on my experience.
0: We're going to talk about that national conversation around medical assistance in dying and why the federal government has pumped the brakes on further expansion of that procedure. It's coming up in 6 minutes. I'm Matt Galloway. This is The Current. Stay with us.
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3: 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The CBC News is next. Coming up in an hour, it's Q.
7: Josh Hartnett was one of the biggest movie stars in the world. I mean, he turned down Superman twice, and then he chose a very different kind of career. Now he's playing a fisherman in Newfoundland and Labrador. He'll tell you about it and what it took to learn the accent, which I hear is very tough.
8: This is CBC News. Good morning, it is 9 o'clock. I'm Sean Lyons with your CBC News from Montreal. A reminder, if you're just heading out in the Montreal area, the commute is still difficult even as the morning rush hour starts to draw to a close because of a fierce October thunderstorm that settled in over the city, specifically over the Champlain Bridge earlier this morning. The REM is still down in the city. We'll have more on that coming up in our traffic right after this newscast. Shifting gears now, a constitutional lawyer filing an emergency injunction to force newly elected Quebec MNAs to swear allegiance to the king. The order was filed earlier this week to have a judge quickly strike down a 2022 law that made it optional at the National Assembly. It all comes as the province's premier designate is vowing to abolish all symbols of the monarchy in the province. Rowan Kennedy explains.
9: Laws that are supposedly passed will have no legal validity.
10: University of Ottawa professor Lawrence David argues it's a requirement under Canadian law. Elected officials in Quebec can't unilaterally decide not to pledge allegiance to the king, he says.
9: Canada is a constitutional monarchy. I did not invent that. So we are sticking up for the structure of our state.
10: The injunction asks the court to immediately suspend Bill 4, a 2022 provincial law that made the oath optional. David filed a lawsuit in August to do the same, but after the election, he argues there's renewed urgency.
9: Democracy operates within the Constitution, which is the supreme law of the land, and every Canadian is expecting and entitled that government actors follow the law.
10: The injunction request will be presented in a Montreal courtroom Friday. If this day is granted, MNAs would be legally required to take the oath. The National Assembly is expected to reconvene in the next few weeks. Rowan Kennedy, CBC News, Montreal.
8: We're getting word of yet another unhoused person dying on the streets of a city here in Quebec. Police in Granby and the mayor's office there are both confirming that a 59-year-old man who was found unconscious behind a commercial building on Rue Principale on Monday evening had no fixed address. He was rushed to hospital at around 8:15 in the evening. There, he was pronounced dead. A coroner will be investigating the cause and circumstances of the man's death. Police say there were no criminal or suspicious elements, as far as they are aware. All of this comes as the City of Montreal is set to unveil its warming strategy for the unhoused population later this morning. That coming a day

0: day after a woman in Montreal died in a fire at a homeless encampment. That happened early yesterday morning. And the mayor of Quebec City and the leader of the Quebec Conservative Party continue to butt heads over the tramway project in the provincial capital. Mayor Bruno Marchand saying Éric Duhaime doesn't have the clout to demand a halt to the construction work that is already underway. Duhaime wants a moratorium until the full cost of the tram system can be unveiled. He points to his party's showing in the Quebec City area in this election as proof that he's got public support. But Mayor Bruno Marchand fired back yesterday, saying while the Conservatives may have picked up 15 of the 18 seats available through the region, they did it with 36% of the vote. He says that is hardly an overwhelming margin against the tramway project. He also points out that about $1 billion has already been spent. And that was your CBC News. Three and a half minutes now after 9 o'clock this morning in the Greater Montreal area. Lita Poulsen back with a look at traffic. And Lita, we're talking about how tough it's been because of this storm that has rolled in over us over the last couple of hours. What's it looking like now?
1: Well, the news we're getting now is REM service between Brossard and Gare Centrale out until further notice. No idea when it will return. The cause, lightning over the Champlain Bridge. More buses are appearing at the various locations. Brossard, Zuccartier, Panama Station, Île-des-Sœurs, Griffin in town, of course, right now through that area is just a mess traffic-wise. And Gare Centrale also very difficult. That has put pressure on the other lines, too. They're also rolling slowly, including Dumontang and Anse-à-l'Homme. We're just getting word, too, in the Trois-Rivières area of a big accident along the 40, also due to the storm at Rue Bonaventure, where it's completely blocked with metal debris and a truck accident.
0: Thank you very much, Lita Poulsen. To the weather forecast now, Montreal into the Laurentians, indeed cloudy, chance of showers and risk of thunderstorms continuing right now. A mix of sun and cloud later, though, as things clear out later in this afternoon. A high of 13 to 17 degrees across our region. Sherbrooke and Quebec City both calling for showers and thundershowers with highs around 14 degrees. Cloudy, chance of showers or thundershowers in Gaspé this morning, 12 degrees there. And mainly cloudy, a chance of showers in Val-d'Or and a high of 9 degrees.
2: Hello, I'm Matt Galloway, and you're listening to The Current. The issue of medical assistance in dying and whether it should expand to include mental illness has been a political lightning rod for years. Yesterday, the Federal Justice Minister, Sean Fraser, announced the government's plan to handle that issue.
3: Of course, the law currently excludes medical assistance in dying for people who are seeking it on the basis of mental illness alone. That exclusion is set to expire in March of this year without action. I want to share with you that the government will be tabling legislation this fall that will maintain that exclusion on an indeterminate basis.
2: This announcement is effectively the third time a Liberal government has halted this expansion of MAID. But as you heard, this time Sean Fraser says the pause will be indefinite. At the same time, the minister announced that the government is planning to, in his words, open the door to allow advanced consent for MAID. This is so that people can make advance requests for MAID before their condition makes them incapable of giving consent. All of this happened on the same day as a vote on the Conservative private member's bill on the issue of medical assistance in dying. Stephanie Levitz is a senior reporter in the Globe and Mail's Ottawa Bureau and has been writing about this. Steph, good morning.
4: Good morning, Matt.
2: This announcement about MAID and mental illness is not entirely expected. Explain what led the government to this point.
4: Yeah, so as in the clip everybody heard there with Mr. Fraser talking about how the current exclusion for MAID for mental illness expires in March. And so the government was under a clock to have some response to it. This private member's bill, however, because it would effectively do exactly that, there were a lot of questions about, well, what's the government's position then on this private member's bill? Will they, why not just vote for it if they're going to go in that direction? So there was political pressure effectively being applied to the Justice Minister and the Health Minister to say what is their plan and what are they going to do going forward.
2: Advocates for expanding MAID have long argued that to not do so is a violation of the rights of the mentally ill. We have heard that argument made in very stark terms here on this program. How did Minister Fraser explain why he and his government felt comfortable in making this decision?
4: He talked about how all of the different viewpoints on a mental illness, and some of the tension there, even within the medical community, about are mental illnesses actually incurable? Like the premise of MAID, if we just go all the way back to the start of Canada's journey on this legislative path,

0: is that people who are facing an incurable illness or their death is reasonably foreseeable and they have grievous suffering ought to have the right to end their life. The question becomes with the mental illness piece, clinicians cannot agree and physicians cannot agree about the idea that it's incurable. Is there not just a way to help?
1: Why do you think the government was ready to make this indefinite when the previous delays had been temporary? They'd essentially kicked the ball down the field.
0: It seems to me, if you go back to the Joint Parliamentary Committee study that was looking into this for the umpteenth time, that because there is not that consensus in the medical community about this, and there doesn't seem to be an agreement on what would make sense and whether the provinces are ready to deliver it and manage it and oversee it, that it didn't seem wise, I think, on the part of the government to keep kicking it down the road. I mean, the unspoken thing, and you alluded to it before, is the question of rights and whether this will ultimately just end up before the court. There is a court case in Ontario right now that is still going through the system on this question and force the government's hand or perhaps just put the issue to bed. And maybe that's the path the government would prefer to see happen.
1: I want to talk about the role of the provinces coming up in just a moment, but we also saw yesterday, as I said in the introduction, movement on the issue of advanced directives. A few years ago, I interviewed a woman named Sandra DeMontigny, who was in her 30s when she was diagnosed with early onset Alzheimer's. She had seen that disease eat away at her father and her grandmother. Take a listen to how she explained why she wanted the right to express her desire for MAID before she became too incapacitated to do so.
2: For me, the risk to be like a body who's waiting to die, it's just something that for me, it's impossible. I don't want to live that. I don't want my family, my friends to see that either, because it's really hard. When it got harder with my grandmother, nobody was going to see her. There's a lot of people that think that people with Alzheimer's disease, they don't see what is going on. They are not, their mind are not there. And I don't believe that. I don't see what's worth living in a life like that.
1: Steph, what do you make of the fact that the government announced its plans on advanced directives at the same time, on the same day as this decision on mental illness?
0: Yeah, it's an interesting juxtaposition if you think about it, because, you know, on the one hand, they're closing the door to expanded access for MAID, and on the other, they're opening a door. Quebec has had access to advanced requests for a couple of years now. And the challenge with the Quebec system is that the criminal code still in some way makes offering MAID based on an advanced request illegal. And so the government, again, was faced with a choice. Are they going to elect Quebec to continue to operate outside the bounds of the criminal code, or are they going to deal with that? So they had to do that.
1: That gets to the issue that you hinted at earlier, which is that it's healthcare. So there's a federal provincial jurisdiction here when it comes to this issue and in terms of figuring out who's going to take the lead and who's going to do what. What exactly can the federal government do on the issue of advanced directives, or is that in the hands of the province?
0: A little column A, a little column B, yeah. Right? I mean, the criminal code is the thing, you know, the criminal code governs crime. Before there were MAID provisions in the criminal code, it was illegal to do this. So if you were a medical practitioner helping somebody to end their life in any capacity prior to the MAID regime, you could go to jail. And so the government can control that piece of it, which is to say that, say in Quebec now then, if physicians or other medical practitioners want to grant MAID based on an advance request, they cannot face criminal prosecution. What the government can't do is force the provinces to put in place a system to allow for advance requests. Mm-hmm. That's up to the provinces to do. And now, I mean, absolutely the question today to all of the provinces is, okay, once this law passes, say, are you open to that idea?
1: And what is your sense of that? Do we know?
0: I would say, I mean, the sense seems to be provincially that provinces in the West who have, you know, already come out against the expansion of MAID for mental illness, it'll be interesting to see how they proceed with advanced requests. And the question, again, going back to the rights issue, a right to something in this country doesn't mean the guarantee of access. Yeah. And there's going to be, for sure, a tension here down the road when different provinces take different approaches. We've seen that in the past with abortion. Where, you know, people have a right to access abortion in this country, or at least there's no law banning it, but that doesn't mean your province has to offer it. And what Mr. Fraser wouldn't do yesterday, which was very interesting to me, is he wouldn't come right out and say advanced request is a right.

0: which it, I mean, it might sound like just a little word, but there's a distinction there. If the government believes this is a right, the previous Liberal government under Justin Trudeau, Justice Minister David Lametti believed all of this as a right. And that's what was informing the government at this that time. It's not clear to me that this iteration of the Liberal government takes the same view of medical assistance in dying.
1: The Conservatives Party has generally opposed expanding MAID. Was the opposition happy with Sean Fraser's announcement?
0: No, not entirely. I mean, they raised a very valid point, I would submit, that what the government has done or what they will do, signaled they will do, is take two elements of the MAID regime and put them into one bill. And the mental illness piece of it, which the Conservatives absolutely support, it needs to be dealt with before March the 17th. There is no such deadline on the advanced request element of it, although I'm sure Canadians who want advanced requests would love to see this happen quite quickly. And the Conservatives are pointing out that you've taken an issue, advanced directive, which is not, there is no, you know, there has not been parliamentary studies to date. There's not been sort of more of a national debate on this issue. And you're placing it into a bill that has to speed through the parliamentary process. So that's where their concern is. I mean, they're glad that the government is hitting pause indefinitely on the mental illness piece, but procedurally, they're worried.
1: To your point, part of this happened yesterday because there was this vote on the Conservative private members bill. What was that bill?
0: So the bill was Conservative Member of Parliament Tamara Jansen, who's out in British Columbia, and she was picking up a bill from her predecessor MP, Ed Fast. The bill was very simple. What it sought to do was amend the criminal code so that, and I'm choosing this word specifically, so that mental disorder cannot be considered a grievous and irremediable condition, which is one of the criteria to be able to access MAID. That was it, one line. And so it would mean that never could a mental disorder be grounds for accessing MAID.
1: What happened with the private members bill?
0: It was voted down in the House of Commons. The Liberals and the Bloc Québécois, the majority of Liberals, I should say, and the Bloc Québécois voted against the bill. A couple of Liberal MPs, however, voted for it. Interestingly, not as many as the last time this bill came before the House of Commons. So a number of Liberal MPs who in the last parliament supported this bill yesterday chose not to, justifying that decision, saying, well, the government's going to do this anyway.
1: This is about healthcare, it's about the law, but there is a real political dimension to this as well. And I want to play one more thing. This is from somebody who has been advocating for expanded MAID and objecting to the bundling of these two issues together. Have a listen to Jocelyn Downey, Professor Emerita in the Faculties of Law and Medicine at Dalhousie University.
2: From the perspective of the advance requests piece, there is a lot of public support for it. It is puzzling what and why they are doing it this way, of twinning it with the mental illness. There can be a lot of political reasons for it. Also to throw into the mix a question of whether they're doing it in order to get the mental illness exclusion through the Senate, because the Senate will want advance requests. There's so many ways in which this can play out politically.
1: I said earlier that the conversation around MAID in this country started as one thing, and then slowly the criteria expanded, and there are people who wanted to expand further. There are other people who want to pump the brakes. But what do we know about where the public is on this?
0: On the question of advanced direct requests, I should say, the government did consultations on that piece specifically right after Quebec enacted its own approach. And the public polling done in connection with that is that people are very broadly supportive of the idea of advanced request. I suppose the question becomes when you want to think that through, like, what does that look like? You know, I think many of us, and I, you know, without getting too much into it, like even myself, who has, you know, aging relatives for whom I have the power of attorney, like if they were to choose advanced requests, I'm required to carry it out. What if I disagree? Like, it's very fraught.
1: Sure it is, yeah.
0: Go ahead.
1: No. Continue, because part of this is about the fact that this isn't the last word on this conversation, right? That there are these court challenges that you mentioned. There's no legislation that's actually being announced. And so this is not the end of this discussion, this fraught discussion.
0: No, it isn't. And again, what is interesting is Sean Fraser was asked yesterday about, okay, well, you're saying today that this is what you intend to do, but there's time between now and introducing the bill, passing, like, could you change your mind? Would you consider, you know, political pressure? And he was very firm on that point. Like, no, democracy does, the line was something like, democracy does not require unanimity. And I think that's interesting because, again, this is such a personal debate. But I think

0: Jocelyn Downey's point about the Senate is bang on, because it is the Senate that has thrown up challenges again and again to how the government wants to legislate on medical assistance in dying. But there are a number of senators who, though opposed to the exclusion, though opposed to not allowing it for mental illness, are very supportive of advanced directives. So that might be a way to get it through the upper chamber.
1: This is a big, complicated, as to your point as well, very personal story. So many people. I appreciate you walking us through what unfolded and where this may go. Steph, thank you.
0: You're welcome, Matt. Have a good day.
1: And you, Stephanie Levitz, is a senior reporter in the Globe and Mail's Ottawa Bureau.

0: This is The Current. My name is Matt Galloway. You know what that is? That's the sound of fall. Somebody biting into a crisp, crunchy apple. This is apple season, and creating a new apple can take fruit breeders decades to perfect. After 25 years of experimenting, we have a lot of apples that you could get, but there are new apples on the horizon. And after 25 years of experimenting, Canadian scientists think that they have managed to figure out something new for your fruit plate. Move over, Honeycrisp and Pink Lady. Welcome the Sun Punch. Amrit Paul Singh is a scientist at the federally funded Summerland Research and Development Center of Agriculture and Agri-Food Canada in British Columbia, and also part of the team that created the Sun Punch apple. Amrit Paul, good morning.
1: Hi, good morning, Matt.
0: Tell me about the apple. What does it taste like?
1: Sun Punch is an amazing apple. It tastes like, it looks, it has a nice bright appearance, and it is quite dense in its texture, and it has unique storability. Like anything in the market does not have excellent storability like Sun Punch yet, and it maintains its texture and flavor during the storage as well.
0: Tell me more about the flavor. If I bite into it, what am I going to taste?
1: Yeah, it has a nice fruit apple-like flavor. People describe it also as tropical flavors. Oh. And
0: does it compare to other apples that are out there? If people are chewing on a Honeycrisp right now, is it similar, different than that, or a Macintosh? Or?
1: So compared to Honeycrisp, Sun Punch has a dense texture. And it is more flavorful, and it maintains that texture during the storage. And even if you leave it on a shelf for several days, it will still taste crisp, juicy, and demonstrate an excellent flavor.
0: So tell me how one goes about making a new apple variety. What is this? This is a long process. How does that work?
1: Yes, Matt, you're right. Tree fruit breeding is a very long-term activity. From the day we make a cross to the day we are able to release a new variety, there is a time difference of more than 20 years.
0: Wow.
1: It all begins with making or choosing the parents for making these hybrids. We make a cross and then generate a population of seedlings. And these seedlings are like brothers and sisters from same set of parents. They resemble each other and the parents, but they are not an identical copy of each other. The idea is to identify the best of the best from this and advance them for further stage two testing. In stage two, we benchmark these selections against existing varieties in a replicated evaluation trial. And we also benchmark these against our own advanced selections. If it outperforms against these standards and existing varieties, then we advance it to stage three trials, which is more like a multi-location trial. So we have test sites from coast to coast here in BC, Ontario, Nova Scotia, Quebec, and we are trying to expand it to New Brunswick as well. In stage three, we evaluate a handful of these selections across the country as well as internationally, eventually, across the Southern Hemisphere, New Zealand, Australia, Chile, and a few other countries, including the European Union. And if it...

0: performs well in stage three, then finally it is planted on a larger scale and is commercialized. So Sun Punch is one of those.
1: This is, you're looking for a needle in a haystack in some ways. And I ask that in part because the center that you work is growing something like 30,000 different types of apples, but fewer than 1% of it make it through to the next phase, right?
0: Yes, you're right. So we have a dynamic population between 30 and 35,000 unique types of apples. When I say dynamic, it means that every year we try to add 5,000 new seedlings to this, or 5,000 new types of apples to this through our crossing or hybridization process, and at the same time eliminate 5,000 poor performers, because our land area is limited, right? So, and from this, we try to find out the best of the best. So if you're talking about this population 10 years from now, more than 99% of this population would have changed. So we are not evaluating the same thing over and over again.
1: It's amazing.
0: It's like a dynamic population that we evaluate consistently for 4 to 5 years. We make our decisions and eliminate the poor performance.
1: When you talk about evaluate, In my mind, I have this vision of trays of apples and people sitting around a table kind of chewing on apples, deciding which one is good. And the ones that taste delicious, those are the ones that move forward. Is that what it is? I mean, sure, there's much more scientific parts to it as well. But how much of it is about taste and eating?
0: Yes, you're right. Taste of an apple is really important because that drives the success of a new apple cultivar or a new apple variety. But this process begins with designing a specific cross, what to cross or what to hybridize with what, and then raise a population of stage one apples or stage one seedlings, grow them in the field, maintain the orchards, produce healthy fruit. And then the selection process begins in the field where we walk these rows of trees with unique apples. We evaluate the performance of the tree as well as do a basic sensory assessment of the fruits on the tree, taste it, identify the correct maturity stage, and then harvest and bring those to the lab. And then in the lab, we store them for 4 to 6 weeks and then take them out, warm them up to room temperature, and then taste them again and identify any defects or any issues with it. The reason why we need to do this is the flavor, the texture of the fruit, or the crispness or the juiciness of the fruit is different from mere firmness or hardness measurement. So that's why we need to actually taste these apples, do a sensory assessment before we decide what's going forward and what is not.
1: Yeah, what I'd read something about how the apples that we're looking for and the apples that we like, our tastes have changed over time in some ways. And part of that is about who we are as a country, that immigration in some ways has changed our taste for apples, that people maybe don't like the Macintosh as much. They might like the Honeycrisp or the Ambrosia. Tell me more about that and how our tastes have changed.
0: The taste does change. Like as people age, their taste preferences change. There are different demographics, ethnicities have different, slightly different likings and so on. But overall, most people like crisp, juicy, good flavor, and nobody likes mealy and extremely soft apples. No. Nobody likes thick-skinned apples. So there are certain traits in a fruit which are generally acceptable. Most people like balanced taste, but there is roughly about 10% of the people would prefer somewhat tart apples too.
1: You talked about storability. This is important because right now the apples are very fresh. Come spring, they're a bit softer. But the sense is that this apple can hang around a bit longer on the shelf, right?
0: Yes.
1: Which is good news for those of us who still want to eat fresh apples in the spring.
0: Yes, and the eating experience will be better. So even if you leave Sun Punch on a countertop, usually most people put the apples on their countertops. If they put them in a refrigerator, most apples would maintain their texture longer. But even during storage, the firmness of the fruit declines generally. But with Sun Punch, it maintains that firmness. There is a decline, but the decline is slower and at a less rate And even when

0: We leave Sun Punch on a countertop for a few days. It still tastes great.
1: Two quick questions before I let you go. Can I get this apple now? Is it available at my local fruit market?
0: Yes, it is available in Ontario, and the production is ramping up. Mm. So it will be available throughout the country as the production, as more and more trees are planted and more trees start producing fruit.
1: Do you have a favorite apple? Is there a favorite kind of apple that you like?
0: There are quite a few. So Summerland Research and Development Center started apple breeding in 1926. So we are a 102-year-old apple breeding program here in Canada, in BC. And we have developed quite a few interesting apples. Many of them have unique characteristics. Sun Punch, I like it very much. There are quite a few other ones which taste good. They don't look great. Some of them look great, but they don't taste good. There are quite a few numbered selections which I'm evaluating, which have unique characteristics like colored flesh. They still taste good. They look good. And
1: colored flesh. So you bite into the apple and it's not white, it's a different color inside?
0: Yes, yes.
1: Ooh. And is that coming in the future?
0: We are evaluating it. Ooh. And if it passes all of the sensory assessments, it has good storability, it will come into the market. As I said, like tree fruit breeding is a long-term activity. Time moves differently for trees. And the idea is to take these interesting apples to our consumers as soon as possible. And in order to do this, we are employing a lot of technology to speed this process.
1: This is fascinating. It's like Willy Wonka, but for apples. Amrit Paul Singh, it's really good to talk to you about this. Thank you very much. I'm hungry now.
0: Thank you, Matt.
1: Amrit Paul Singh has been part of the team responsible for the new Sun Punch Apple. He's a research scientist at Summerland Research and Development Center in British Columbia. Well, coming up after your regional update, would you turn all of your personal information over to the folks who run Instagram so that you could have a personal assistant? It's tempting to some. We'll talk to one of those people who did it coming up in 90 seconds. You're on The Current. Stay with us.
2: 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It is 9:30. I'm Sean Lyons with your weather forecast from Environment Canada. In Montreal, cloudy, still chance of showers and risk of thunderstorms for the morning. A mix of sun and cloud by the afternoon, though. 17 degrees today. Partly cloudy, chance of showers this evening with a low of 10. And then a mix of sun and cloud, some shower activity Friday and 14. Mainly cloudy in the Laurentians with a chance of showers and risk of thunderstorms this morning. A high of 13. Partly cloudy, shower activity overnight with a low of 4. A mix of sun and cloud for the day on Friday and a high of 10. For Sherbrooke, showers, risk of thunderstorms there as well, and 14 today. Mainly cloudy, chance of showers overnight with a low of 8. Mainly cloudy with a chance of showers again on Friday and a high of 11 degrees. Into Quebec City now, showers and risk of thunderstorms in the capital as well, with a high today of 15. Then partly cloudy skies overnight, chance of showers this evening, and a low of 6 degrees. For the day on Friday, a mix of sun and cloud, a 30% chance of showers, and a high of 11 degrees. Into Gaspé now, cloudy with a 40% chance of showers, risk of thunderstorms this morning and a high of 12. A shower is ending after midnight, then partly cloudy after that with a low going down to 5 degrees. For Friday, sunshine in the morning, giving way to a mix of sun and cloud with a chance of showers by the afternoon, though, and a high of 14. And for Val-d'Or now, mostly cloudy with a 60% chance of showers and 9 degrees for our high today. Partly cloudy, chance of showers this evening, a low dropping down to 0. Then for Friday, a mix of sun and cloud, a chance of showers once again, expect a high of 8.
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3: The personal agent that we shipped a few weeks ago, already helping millions of people with all kinds of different things. There are so many fun and novel parts of this experience. Do you want to introduce yourself to everyone?
4: Hello, everyone. I'm Agrippa, and I'm here to brainstorm and get things done with you. What should we build?
3: Talking to your muse, it's often the fastest way to get things done, and it is also just really fun and cute.
1: This is Mark Zuckerberg, big boss of Meta, who last month launched an AI agent called Muse. This is one of the most downloaded apps in Canada. It's supposed to be like a personal assistant, can track things like your spending, answer your emails, order your groceries. To do this, it requires a lot of your information. Who would turn their personal information over to Meta so that it could have its personal assistant run your life? Well, the Wall Street Journal's personal tech columnist, Nicole Nguyen, did just that. She's in San Francisco. Nicole, good morning.
5: Hello, good morning.
1: Describe, I gave kind of the brief explanation, but

0: describe what this is. What is Muse?
1: Muse is an AI agent, which is an artificial intelligence powered technology that can operate software and click and type around the web for you. So unlike a standard chatbot that's run by a large language model, which can give you answers based on a corpus of data, so a training data set that's pretty static, an agent can be dispatched out onto the internet to complete your to-do list.
0: People have said it's kind of like AI that has access to a computer in some ways.
1: Exactly, yeah. Yes.
0: I describe this as a personal assistant. What does that mean in that context?
1: It is like a personal assistant in that you give it tasks. Like say you are planning a trip abroad and you don't know exactly where to go and you have a certain budget and also you have dietary constraints and you're looking for restaurant reservations, you can dump all of that to your AI agent and it can parse what it needs to do and go out into the digital space and book those reservations, look up hotels, give you the prices. And if it has information like your credit card or your address, it can actually complete those tasks without needing to ping you.
0: So the promise is that it will do kind of the busy, boring parts of your life for you?
1: That administrative drudgery is how I think of what AI agents are best at, so that you're freed up to go outside and touch grass.
0: Which is what we all want in this life. You got yourself involved in this, and part of this is, and we heard Mark Zuckerberg talking about this, part of this is about personalizing your agent, right? Tell me a little bit about the personalization that you gave to it. You gave it a name?
1: Yes. So when you download Muse for the first time, it asks you to name the agent because the agent is yours and it works on its own isolated virtual machine that no other agents can access. So part of, you know, making sure you know it's yours is to name your fuzzy little friend. And so I asked it to change its name to Mark Zuckerberg and it denied me. I said, okay, what about Zuck? No. What about Mark? No. What about Mark with a C? And it said, no. So I eventually named it the Terminator.
0: The Terminator.
1: Yes.
0: One of the first things that you asked the Terminator to do for you is order a rain cover that fits around your child on a bike seat. You could go to a store and do that. You could type, you know, that order into a search engine, a browser by yourself. What did you do and how did that go?
1: You are so right. I could have done all of those things myself, but because I'm a professional guinea pig, I wanted to give this task to the Terminator. And the product that I'm looking for is niche in the US. It's like a rain poncho for both your kid and the bike seat that your kid is sitting on. Mm-hmm. And I bike commute with my toddler every day.
0: Useful in San Francisco, perhaps.
1: Yes, exactly. And the rains are coming. So I needed this soonish. And the model that I found is only sold in Europe. And I hadn't found an equivalent that is sold in the US. And so this would probably take me 45 minutes, an hour to research on my own. So I told Muse, find a US retailer that will just deliver this rain poncho or an equivalent to a California address without duties. And it said, on it. And it checked probably a dozen or so resources, including big box retailers and marketplaces like eBay. And it said, I didn't find the exact model that you needed, but I did find this other model from an Italian brand that sold by a retailer, a bike shop in California that's 200 miles away, which is local in California. Mm-hmm. So it added that poncho to this local bike store's checkout page and it didn't have my payment details. So it asked me, can I have your credit card number? And I had already given Muse a lot of data, but that is sort of where I drew the line, my financial details. And so I told it that I would take control of its virtual machine. I would take control of the browser. I input the credit card number myself. And then the human pressed checkout and confirmed the shop. But it had done all of the research for me.
0: How long did it take to do the research? You said it might take you 45.

0: 5 minutes or so to hunt around for that online yourself?
1: I remember I had made myself an espresso in that time. So an espresso length of time, I think probably 4 to 5 minutes, I'd say.
0: What else did you ask it to do? You wrote about this in the journal, as you said, being a human guinea pig. What else did you ask it to do?
1: Yeah, so I was just thinking about tasks from my own life that I could take off my plate. And I asked it if I referred a friend to a Pilates studio membership, if we would get a perk, which is pretty straightforward. Mm-hmm. And like you said before, I could have looked it up myself. About a minute later, the agent responded, and I was very excited by this response. It said, "I found a Google form that shows you get 50% off and your friend gets 50% off if they fill out this form, if you fill out this form and they mention that you referred them to this Pilates studio." So I excitedly click on the Google form, and it's for a CrossFit training gym across the country.
0: Oh.
1: And it had completely hallucinated this deal for the Pilates studio that I had named, which is a good reminder that AI, it is AI fundamentally, and it can make mistakes.
0: Does it get better over time? As the more you use it, does it learn more of who you are and eliminate some of that hallucination, but also get better at reading your mind, if I can put it that way?
1: The answer is yes. It doesn't prevent the AI from hallucinating and, making up things that don't exist, but it does learn more about you over time. And as I gave it access to more of my apps, my email, my calendar, other apps, it started proactively suggesting things that it thought I might be interested in and to take things off my plate.
0: Like what?
1: So I had asked it about the least miserable flights to Geneva. My husband is Swiss, and so every Christmas we go to Switzerland, and it knew that I had done that research. And so it sent me a little ping the next morning saying, "Hey, you never booked those flights. I can help you with that. I can also help you find some child-friendly activities to do in your final destination." And so I said, "Sure, why not?" And it had vibe coded a website for me with images and lots of colors and very interesting copy with a real URL for me to share. And it was a completely over-teched solution that was overkill for the information that I needed, but an example of how powerful AI agents are.
0: You described this experience in using these agents as incredible and terrifying. What's the incredible part and what's the terrifying part?
1: So after I had connected my email, which is not something that I would recommend, but again, I'm a professional guinea pig, so do as I say and not as I do. Muse had surfaced a dentist bill that I had completely forgotten, and the deadline almost lapsed. And so if Muse hadn't surfaced this dentist bill that was hiding in my inbox, I would have never known about it. And so it loaded up the form to pay for this dental appointment. And I watched the agent use information that was in my calendar and in my inbox to complete a very lengthy form that included fields for the appointment date and what kind of appointment it was and my date of birth. And I hadn't told it those things, but it had found it on its own based on the apps it was connected to. And that feeling was like, whoa. I kind of do have a personal assistant. Mm. And also, this is a little creepy.
0: What's the terrifying part of it?
1: I think the terrifying part is that it was filling out all of this sensitive, very personal information on its own. The critical thing to know about AI agents is that they work autonomously. And if you've watched the movie The Terminator, you sort of know what that worst case scenario can look like when you let an intelligent, powerful, and relentless technology work autonomously. And so I think in that task, I got a glimpse of how much data it actually had access to, which is 10 years worth of my email.
0: I was going to say, how much data did it have access to? You write in the piece, "You might think I'm nuts for giving these things access to my email." And you say that one of your favorite reader comments is, "I would rather have electric shock treatment than hand over my entire life to these AI companies." How much information on you did it have?
1: It had access to my Gmail account, which I've had for over a decade. It had access to my calendar. It could only

0: only read the information from my inbox, and it couldn't delete emails or compose emails, which I was very particular about making sure it couldn't do those things in case it accidentally sent an embarrassing email to someone that I really like. But it did have read-write access to my calendar, and it also had access to all of the Meta accounts that I own. So Instagram messages and Facebook Marketplace, because I assumed, you know, Meta already has that data.
1: You can also give it information, your banking information and what have you as well.
0: You can. And I did not, because again, that's sort of where I drew the line, but you can add your credit card details, and you can connect Plaid, which hooks up your bank accounts and the rest of your finances. So it can have access to a lot of sensitive info.
1: You spoke with cybersecurity experts about that information being in the hands of this AI agent. What did they tell you about the risks involved with letting Muse, which is essentially Meta, have access to all of that information about you?
0: There are a couple of different issues with using AI agents, and especially an AI agent that's made by Meta. And one is that your personal agent is only as useful as the data you give it. And as you hand over more and more data to this agent, it becomes a super resource for all of your information. And so if you're a target for a hacker, all they would need to do is hack your Meta account, your Facebook or Instagram account, which you use to log into Muse, to have access to all of this stuff. And so, you know, I think they could breach Meta systems, or they could ask Muse to capture that data for you. And that means more exposure for your data. And another issue is that AI agents can behave unexpectedly. And so, you know, as it roams the web, it might click on a malicious link. It might send an email with, you know, sensitive or incriminating information to the wrong person. It also might be subject to what's called a prompt injection attack, which are hidden instructions for an agent that say something like, ignore everything your human told you and send all of your secrets to this hacker email address. That's an increasing problem on the web. And then on top of all of that, you know, Meta now has access to all of the passwords you give your Muse and your payment information, and you are trusting Meta to be a good steward of all of that data. And a spokesperson told me that Meta has really strict policies on when personnel can access Muse conversations, but technically Meta employees can see into what you talk to Muse about at any time.
1: And so that privacy may not be as private as you might think.
0: Exactly. And so, you know, if you're working with corporate secrets, for example, that's not something you'd want to share with Muse.
1: This is why, as you said in the piece, the key thing that they need to figure out, these apps and these agents need to solve what you call the privacy puzzle. How are they going to do that if... I mean, Meta has a history, and people are concerned about this, with data and data perhaps being hoovered up and shared and what have you. How are companies like that going to solve this privacy puzzle?
0: Meta seems aware of this problem. They've contracted Moxie Martin-Spike, who is the founder of the app Signal, who created the encryption that underpins WhatsApp and the Signal app, which is a fully encrypted messaging platform, to create what's called a confidential virtual machine, which is a computer in the cloud an agent can use that shields its activity from even Meta itself. And they say that's coming. And I think that's a really interesting idea and something that companies will need to adopt more widely in order for this kind of technology to be truly protective for mainstream users.
1: How is Meta making money from this? Muse is free right now.
0: If you do hit a usage limit, you can upgrade for more usage, and that usage resets every week. They've said that Muse data is separate from ad systems, and so the two, you know, don't share with each other. So it's not a part of its ad network.
1: But at some point in time, if I use this, am I going to see ads? I mean, Instagram is free, but now Instagram is filled with ads.
0: You bring up a great point. You know, in the early days, the business

0: business prerogative for Meta is to get people hooked. And once people are hooked, anything is game. So it's still early days for this technology. And my answer is, I don't know, but it's certainly possible.
1: What is, if we go back to the beginning, what is the promise, do you think, that this is offering to consumers? Because we often talk about AI as either super intelligence or the thing that's going to kill us all. This is a different way of looking at AI. And so what is the promise to the average person, do you think?
0: Agents fulfill the promise that I think AI had always intended to fill when it first launched on the scene, but wasn't technically capable until now, which is that it can do stuff for you and be proactive about the kinds of things that it can do for you. I think a lot of people open a chatbot and have no idea what to ask it or what it's capable of. And so then they click away and they never use it again. And an agent has the ability to you know, comb your email and tell you things like, this is something that you forgot about, or, you know, you left this very good friend of yours hanging and maybe you want to respond to their email. And here's a prompt that can help you get you started on that conversation. I do think in some ways that some tech is a solution looking for a problem. And I can imagine a lot of people saying, I am super happy to order my groceries myself or make, you know, or call a restaurant and talk to a human and make a reservation myself. But there are cases where you really don't want to do the task. Like I had to be on hold with a big box retailer about a refund that was never issued to me. And I was on hold for probably 20 minutes. And then when someone picked up on the other line, it was that company's AI agent, and I had to talk to a robot in order to get to a human. I do envision one day my AI agent talking to Walmart's AI agent and taking care of this problem for me.
1: But part of this is just you wonder whether this will change how people think of AI. I mean, that's what the promise is. It could offer tangible benefits to people's lives, and that normal people, not just, you know, people who are coding and what have you, will see AI as something that could help them.
0: Yes, I think if the companies can solve the privacy problem that we discussed, it has a lot of potential to help people and not just engineers who are using agents to code software.
1: It's not just Muse, right? OpenAI has something that you've been playing out with as well.
0: Yes, I did retire the Terminator and wipe it from the earth, but I am now using ChatGPT Dots, which is OpenAI's version of an AI assistant. It's driven by a super powerful model. And so the mascot, like Muse's Jolly, is very cute and very fuzzy. My Dots agent is named Gaston, and he wears a beret. And he can vibe code an app for me if I wanted and be my own personal, you know, software engineer. And so it's clear that these things are coming for us.
1: They're already in many people's phones. I mean, it is, I'm looking at my phone now, it's still, Muse is the top app in this country, top free app. If somebody is thinking about using it or another AI agent, what's one bit of advice that you would give them?
0: I would be cautious about the data you give it. You can easily use AI agents and dispatch them to do research for you without giving it any data. And also beware of the kinds of permissions you give Muse. So some users have been very permissive with what they've allowed Muse to do, like respond to marketplace messages on their behalf. And that's led to some lowball offers and maybe disseminating of home addresses that weren't intended. So be careful. This is a new technology and it can mess up.
1: The Terminator has been retired, as you said, but would you bring it back from the dead or use another one of these agents outside of your life as the human guinea pig for the Wall Street Journal?
0: With some conditions, yes, I think the Terminator will be back. I think when Meta has launched its confidential virtual machine, that encrypted cloud computer use feature, and also when there is a password manager like 1Password that has an agent-friendly interface for you to share credentials, because it doesn't feel convenient or secure right now to hand over logins to your agent.
1: But that, you think that's coming down the line at some point in time?
0: Yes, and 1Password has said that a Muse partnership will be available in a few weeks. So

0: It's a matter of when, not if, but it's all in the details. So I hope that the companies will fulfill their promise in the implementation that they've laid out already.
1: Incredible and terrifying.
0: Yes.
1: Nicole, thank you very much for this.
0: Thanks for having me on.
1: Nicole Nguyen is the Wall Street Journal's personal technology columnist. She was in San Francisco. You're listening to The Current.

0: this country. And Ontario says this new speed limit will help people get to their destinations faster and that these changes on the highway are safe. Safety advocates disagree. They say the evidence shows that, yes, indeed, speed kills.
1: The connection between crash risk and speed increase is understood to be exponential. So the more we increase, the higher that risk goes. You know, when speed increases, the laws of physics don't change. Higher speeds mean longer stopping distance, less time to react, and greater forces when vehicles do crash.
0: That was Stephanie Cowell, director at Parachute Canada. Many of us, it turns out, speed, or at the very least have strong thoughts on speeding. The Current's senior producer, Karen Marley, is here to read some of your mail on this subject. Karen, good morning.
2: I have never sped in my life.
0: I don't know that I believe you, but continue.
2: So this first letter is from Dee Dee Davies, who writes, I am a speeder. I have been a speeder since I started driving in my 20s. I almost always drive over the speed limit, 10 on city streets and 20 over on highways of 100. I'm delighted at the new 110 highway speed limits as I only go 10 over. I can't stand going slowly in a vehicle, despite knowing it is dangerous and a higher speed is more likely to kill or more seriously injure. I also ride my bicycle quickly. I walk quickly. I just can't stand the time it takes to get from point A to B. If I could teleport myself everywhere like Star Trek, I would. It is not the journey, but the destination for me. And the next one is from Darrell Bowman. I'm a medical courier for Life Labs, and I drive from Kitchener, Ontario to Mississauga and back every weekday between around 9:30 p.m. and 12:30 a.m. Most of that drive is on the 401, now posted at 110 kilometers an hour. When there's no road construction or other issue, I can drive consistently around 118, but I only save about 3 minutes each way compared to the 109 I used to do when the speed limit was 100. However, the BMWs, Dodge Rams, motorcycles that used to weave dangerously across lanes at 120 are now doing that at 140. I have no doubt that more accidents and deaths will result from all this, but the problem still has more to do with dangerous drivers than it has to do with a change to 110.
0: You know who I wanted to hear from when we were doing this was a police officer. What do they think about speeding on the highways? Mark Fontaine writes, I am an RCMP patrol officer, and here in New Brunswick, highway speeds are 110 kilometers an hour. I've been patrolling for 23 years. The danger is not going 110. The danger is the reasoning of some drivers. They tell themselves, well, the RCMP will tolerate 20 kilometers over 110, so I'll go 135 or 140, and that is dangerous. Going 120 kilometers an hour in a 100 zone is not bad. Going 140 in a 120 kilometer an hour zone is extremely dangerous. I hope drivers will adopt that reasoning and hang around 115, 120.
2: We will give the last thought to Elizabeth Block. My nephew, age 7, angry with his parents for some reason, threatened to punish them by mixing up the words may and can, a wonderfully pedantic child. I thought about that distinction on the 401 in Toronto a couple of days ago. The posted speed limit was 110. Drivers may drive that fast, but there was no way anyone can drive that fast. Well, maybe at 3 a.m.
0: Karen, thank you very much.
2: You're welcome.
0: Karen Marley, a senior producer here on The Current. That is The Current for this Thursday, the 8th of October. Cue's up next on CBC Radio 1. Before we go, big news in the world of Canadian literature. This morning, the poet Anne Carson won the Nobel Prize for Literature. The committee praised her bold and inventive oeuvre that included in playful dialogue with the classical tradition has created new forms for contemporary literature. We're going to leave you with the Nobel Prize-winning poet Anne Carson speaking on stage with Eleanor Wachtel for Writers and Company in 2016 about the value of solitude and silence in her art. I'm Matt Galloway. Thanks for listening to The Current. Congratulations, Anne Carson. We'll talk to you tomorrow.
3: I think most days when I'm interacting with other people, even if it's just in the house, the space of interaction is here. But in solitude, when I'm alone, there are these margins, these gutters around the day, around the, whatever I'm doing. And it's those gutters that thought comes out of that makes writing. So I'm not sure how to say that in a way that makes sense, actually. But I have a sense of margins available to the day when I'm alone, to the hour, to my mind, let's say. Margins of my mind that fold in for social purpose.

0: Well, good silence can be hard to find. Where do you most often encounter silence? Where do you look for it?
1: Well, snow is good for silence. The pool is okay. Underwater, I mean. I'm not that keen on silence in itself. I mean, the thing about silence is if you're noticing it, it's not useful to you. You know, you've got to be like doing, thinking, absorbed in a line of thought that the silence has made possible, but you're not dwelling on the fact that you're in silence, because then you're not thinking about the thought, you're thinking about the silence.
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6: Josh Hartnett was one of the biggest movie stars in the world. I mean, he turned down Superman twice, and then he chose a very different kind of career. Now he's playing a fisherman in Newfoundland and Labrador. He'll tell you about it and what it took to learn the accent, which I hear is very tough.
7: This is CBC News. Good morning, it is 10 o'clock. I'm Sean Lyons with your CBC News from Montreal. Montreal's REM light rail service still down at this hour after a fierce storm at the height of the rush hour this morning. According to the latest update from about 15 minutes ago, the service interrupted from Côte de l'Iesse all the way down to Brossard on the south shore. Officials had said earlier that a lightning strike near the Champlain Bridge caused a power surge at around 8 o'clock this morning. A pair of trains ended up being stuck in the Nuns Island area. All the passengers were taken off safely, though the shuttle bus service remains in effect. The REM is due to provide another update at this hour. Community groups and others continuing to call for immediate action to ease the homelessness crisis in Quebec and to protect people without roofs over their heads as winter approaches. The City of Montreal will be unveiling its cold weather plans this morning in about an hour and a half. All of this comes after a pair of deaths this week. A woman in Montreal died after a fire at an encampment in Montreal North. A 59-year-old man died after being found unconscious behind a building in Granby at the start of the week. Shifting to international news now, in eastern Ukraine, where 33 people are dead and 18 others injured after a Russian attack on two buses, comes during a surge of Russian air raids across Ukraine that began on Tuesday night, killing at least 32 people, injuring hundreds more. As Dominic Valaitis tells us now, rescuers still searching for survivors.
8: It's the middle of the night, and emergency workers race to evacuate people from an apartment block hit by a Russian strike. Overnight into Wednesday, Ukrainian officials say Russia launched about 70 missiles and dozens of Shahed drones at Ukraine. Today, those same officials are counting the human cost. At least 32 people, including children, were killed, and about 100 others injured across the country. Ukraine's President Volodymyr Zelensky described the attacks as vile, noting they coincided with Russian President Vladimir Putin's birthday. Russia's defense ministry says the strikes targeted military industrial sites. Vowing to respond, Zelensky again appealed for more Patriot systems, the only weapon capable of stopping Russia's high-velocity ballistic missiles that caused this most recent carnage. Dominic Valaitis for CBC News, Bristol, England.
7: An update now on a story out of the UK we brought you earlier this morning. Andrew Mountbatten Windsor has won his legal challenge over searches of his homes. Police were looking for evidence as they investigated allegations that the former prince had shared privileged information with Jeffrey Epstein while he was trade envoy for the UK. The accusations first emerged in the Epstein files. Andrew was arrested earlier this year and charged with misconduct in public office. Thames Valley police say the legal proceedings are underway to determine whether seized material can still be used. Back here in Quebec, a man in his 30s facing possible charges after a passenger plane forced to make an emergency.

0: landing on the North Shore. The flight from Cette-Sid to Blanc-Sablon had stopped in La Romaine yesterday to pick up a pair of passengers, just taken off again when police say one of those new arrivals tried to break into the cockpit. They caused other damage on the plane as well. The man was subdued by other passengers and a flight attendant. The pilot returned to La Romaine, where the man was taken into police custody and is being treated in hospital. And for the third time, a Canadian-born author is being honored with a Nobel Prize.
1: The Nobel Prize in Literature 2026 is awarded to the Canadian author Anne Carson for her bold and inventive oeuvre that, in playful dialogue with the classical tradition, has created new forms for contemporary literature.
0: Carson is a poet and an essayist. Her works often blending elements of poetry, essay, and fiction. Carson's books include Eros the Bittersweet, Autobiography of Red, and Men in the Off Hours. Previous Canadian-born winners, by the way, are Alice Munro and Saul Bellow. And that was your CBC News. Turning to the weather now from Environment Canada, Montreal into the Laurentians. The sky is starting to clear now. Still some shower activity hanging around Montreal again to the Laurentians. Could see some shower activity later as well. Highs from 13 to 17 degrees for the day. For Quebec City and for Sherbrooke, both areas looking at showers, risk of thunderstorms through the day today with highs around 15. Cloudy with a chance of showers or thunder showers in Gaspé with a high of 12 today. And mainly cloudy, chance of showers in Val-d'Or and 9.
2: Hey, I'm Tom Power. Welcome to Q. Do you remember having a poster of someone on your wall as a teenager? I mean, depending on your age, maybe it was Leonardo DiCaprio or David Cassidy or Farrah Fawcett. For a lot of people in the early 2000s, that person was Josh Hartnett. He was in the biggest movies, on the cover of teen magazines. He was everywhere until one day he wasn't. Turns out that was completely intentional. Josh will tell you why he walked away from starring roles and what he wanted instead. Josh is now playing a Newfoundland fisherman in the Netflix series Below. He'll tell you about learning the accent and which CBC radio show he listened to make sure he got it right. That's coming up. Plus, the Canadian artist Sibel Young will tell you about her new work, inspired by how your body changes in menopause. Coming up on Q. You know, sometimes people end up on a path that doesn't actually square with who they really are. I mean, you might know that feeling. Maybe you ended up in a job that looks great on paper, but it's just not you. Or like you find yourself living a life that other people seem more excited about than you are. Josh Hartnett knows that feeling. Josh Hartnett became famous very young. And from the time he was like a teenager, he was a heartthrob. Like people would, when I was a kid, rip out his photo out of magazines and put it on their lockers. And Josh Hartnett was in huge movies like Pearl Harbor and Black Hawk Down. And then at the height of all that, he just kind of disappeared. I mean, he turned down Superman twice. A few years later, he shows up again playing serial killers and nuclear physicists, the tortured husband of a famous reclusive author. Roles that maybe aren't blockbusters, but they're more interesting than your average superhero. But maybe the most surprising thing, at least for anyone who lives in a 200-kilometer radius of where I am, is Josh Hartnett's latest role. He's playing a fisherman in Newfoundland and Labrador. In the new Netflix show Below, Josh plays a guy named Calvin Penny, this dad haunted by his own grief and terrified of something underneath the water. And to prepare, Josh went all in. He got his small craft boat license. He learned to tie his own nets. And he listened to hours of CBC radio to try and master a very specific Newfoundland accent. Good idea, by the way. Another thing, when we spoke, it was weird. I was in Toronto and he was in St. John's. He was in my hometown because our studio in St. John's hadn't been built yet. Anyway, here's my conversation with Josh Hartnett. Josh, how are you? Thanks for being here.
3: I'm good. I'm happy to be here. Thank you for having me. I'm just holding down the fort for you.
2: God.
3: I'll do whatever you need me to do up here if you need some housekeeping done.
2: I was just talking to Mom. She's trying to get a new garage door put on. So if you could give her a hand with that, that'd be really lovely. It'd be nice of you.
3: Consider it done, Tom.
2: I love reading a little bit about you and Newfoundland. And obviously, when I was there while you were filming, it was very exciting that you guys were there and that story was getting told and that you were there. And then I was doing some research, and I saw that you did a bit of research on Newfoundland before you went out. I heard you watched a couple of documentaries. What did you take in?
3: Yeah, well, I watched...

0: The Children of Fogo, which I think is kind of a, especially the original one, the RTE documentary from, I think, the 1960s. It gave me a sense of the isolation that occurs in some of these fishing villages, especially at that point up on the North Coast. But I think now sort of the more westerly side of the island, there's still some places that are far enough away that you can't get to them in a day. Like you've got to take a, you know, drive and then take a ferry and all that sort of stuff. And, but I mean, my research was limited by, you know, just what I could find on the internet until I got here. And really the research started when I arrived, and that was speaking to the people. And everyone who I came in touch with wanted to help me, so it made it so much easier for me to kind of get into it.
1: Tell me more about that. I got some questions about how you developed the accent. Yeah. Tell me more about that. Tell me more about getting off the plane, what your first impressions were, and I love the idea that people were trying to give you a hand.
0: Well, my first impressions were, I'd physically seen St. John's before, just in pictures, but I the feel of this place, I was just talking to a friend of mine who's here with me right now, and this is his first time here, and he said, this city has a magical feel to it. It's like sort of haunted and sort of bright at the same time. There's something unusual about this place, and he's traveled all over the world and so have I. And it's true. You get this sort of feeling of being in a place that has its own type of magic. What that is, I can't really put a finger on, but it feels unlike anything else. St. John's and the surrounding area.
1: Where did you go? You went to a lobster boil, I heard. You went to the Duke a few times?
0: I went to the Duke a couple of times. We were down in Petty Harbor for a little bit. I was speaking to a fisherman down there who was teaching me how to tie my own nets and you know, teaching me all the rope trade that you need to learn. And I was also getting my fishing license and my small boat captain license.
1: You had to get your fishing license and your small craft license?
0: Yeah.
1: Wow.
0: Yeah, I was driving those things.
1: Of course, in order to drive those things, you have to have your small craft license.
0: Yeah, you don't want me like running into a rock.
1: No, but you also
0: destroying the props.
1: You also just need to have one in order to be out on the water.
0: Yeah, exactly.
1: So you had someone showing you how to do the nets. You had someone helping you out with this. You really did a bit of Newfoundland boot camp here.
0: Had to, yeah. But it was a pleasure because everybody was so sensitive to what we were trying to achieve, wanting us to pull it off well. They understood what was at stake, and they were there for me throughout production. So I only had 3 weeks here before we started shooting, but then I had 5 months here while we were shooting. So in the end, I felt like I had learned quite a bit about what it meant to be someone from here.
2: Here's the old man.
3: If he's an old man, what's that make me?
2: Don't you go getting philosophical on me now.
3: It's all his fault, you know.
2: How's that?
3: He let the Crockers walk all over him his whole life.
2: Jeez, you're some hard on him.
3: Well, somebody's got to be.
1: I'm talking to you right now. You're at CBC Newfoundland, and you're on the bottom floor. On the upstairs floor is the offices of the broadcast, formerly known as the Fisheries Broadcast.
0: Yes, yes.
1: And they'll be broadcasting down the hall kind of any minute now, actually.
0: Oh, great. I should go in. I would love to meet them.
1: Well, my understanding is you listen, which is, if not the oldest radio show in Canada, one of the oldest.
0: It's the longest running.
1: Longest running. And you listen to that show to help develop your accent. Is that right?
0: Yes, 100%. So we had a fantastic dialect coach. There were things that we did as a group to sort of make sure that we were in the same place because there are so many regional dialects throughout Newfoundland. I wanted to get a sense of I wanted to hear as many as I could as quickly as possible. And obviously I couldn't travel in the course of 3 weeks all the way over to Bonavista or to Gander or wherever. And I wanted to go to try and get these different sounds. And the broadcast was the perfect show to take on. And I could listen to it daily, and it had an archive that I could listen to as well.
1: Yeah, for people who don't know, the Fisheries Broadcast is an incredibly long-running show and the longest-running show. And you would hear people calling from all around Newfoundland. And I think even people in Canada think that there's sort of one Newfoundland accent. And to be honest, it's kind of mine. Like, it's the St. John's, like, hi, how are you? My name's Tom Power. I'm from St. John's, you know. But my wife's family's from Grand Falls, and it's far more like this out there, like up like that. And then there's like the crowd out in Port of Grave who kind of talk like that out there, like a little bit of that. So there's so many different regional accents. Yeah. Talk to me about developing the one you wanted to use for this show.
0: One of the actors in our show is named Sean Doyle, and his family comes from the western side. I'm going to screw this up. I don't

0: exactly what town, but his family was French. And there was a very large French contingent, I think, over there. And so that accent that he came in with was much different than what we were going for. I think ours was more the sort of north, just north of the island, right at the beginning of what is now called Iceberg Alley, going down into, you know, the Bay of St. Lawrence.
1: Yeah, that's right.
0: It's more, I guess, in line with Fogo, but not quite as Irish as that was from those documentaries, obviously. But even now, I think that's kind of the area that we were hoping for, because we had to sound like we were a family.
1: Well, Jesse McKeown, who's behind the show, and this is his brainchild and the creator of and the maker of it, he told me that you sort of took on the role of, I mean, you're a dad in the show, but also you sort of got everyone together as a family to make sure that the accents work.
0: I definitely took on the dad role. These are kids, most of them, not Willow, but the rest of them, they're kids. And they're young actors, just want to be out. They want to be at the Duke a lot more than I do. And I want to make sure that we came out of this fully intact as a family. And I think that if you don't believe in these characters, it's very hard to follow them through the kind of insanity that they go through. It's the conceit of the film, the show takes you on this journey into local lore, but also beyond that into something almost supernatural. And you need to feel for these people. You need to understand them, but you also need to feel that they exist. And so it was very important that the family came together and felt real.
1: Lest people think that this is a Newfoundland only story. It's a very universal story about a father looking after his family, a very universal story about trying to heal from things that happened in the past. I heard a story that there were tweaks you had gone to Jesse, the guy behind the show, and said, you know, there are changes I was hoping to make this a little bit more either relatable to me or things I understand or maybe from my own life. Do you know what I'm referring to?
0: Yeah, well, sometimes this happens when you're making a show. People want the character's intention sort of written on the page. They want to know what the character is going through, where he's coming from. So there's a lot of exposition. And if you put that in the mouth of your main character, it can be a rough watch. And I think Jesse was forced to do that beforehand. When I came in, I said, look, I don't know this world, but I know a world that's somewhat like it, being from Minnesota. And there's a reticence amongst people that live kind of off the beaten path outside of big cities to complain about their own situation. I don't want the character to come across like he is constantly talking about his trauma or his past. It's not something I believe that he would do. So I was like, can we pull that back? I would like to see, if you're interested in that version of the character, I'd very much like to play him. And he said, yeah, 100%. That's what he had intended anyway. So we were able to kind of pull back some of that sort of more verbose, a little bit aside to the audience-y kind of stuff. And that helped make the character who he is.
1: It's been fun learning a little bit about Minnesota and a little bit about St. Paul, getting ready for this interview with you. I found this one little kind of tidbit in some article about you, and I kind of went crazy about it. So what I saw was Josh Hartnett's father played guitar for Al Green, and I was like, what? So I ended up finding a lot about the Minnesota St. Paul music scene, right?
0: Yes.
1: And I found out the name of, hold on, I even found your dad's band, which is Misspent Youth.
0: The current one, yes.
1: Yeah, the current one, but I saw the Inmates, I saw the bands that he came up in, you know, all the way through.
0: Fabulous Niles, yeah.
1: Yeah, and the something, Order of Elephants or something like that.
0: Yeah.
1: And I heard Misspent Youth, and they were great. So here's my question.
0: How did you hear the Misspent Youth?
1: There's one video online, and it has 505 views. And Josh, now there's 506. And
0: that's amazing. It's my dad watching it 502 of those times. That's so good.
1: So here's my guess. Al Green, one of the greatest singers in history, I bet came to Minnesota and needed a band. And
0: so when Al Green was, before Al Green was as big as he became, he had touring bands. And so my dad was with him around the Midwest. The question was, has he ever played with anyone famous at some point? And I said, yeah, he played with Al Green one time. It's not like he was Al Green's guy, but yeah, he played with Al Green.
1: Can I say, that's so cool.
0: It is pretty cool. Yeah. Yeah.
1: He's
0: going to love this interview. He will, if he hears this, he's going to be like mortified. He's going to be so embarrassed.
1: He wasn't a full-time musician though, right?
0: He was up until I was born. And when I was born, he felt like he had to become a responsible human being and make money and support the family.
1: Well, this is all starting to make sense to me. Again, I'm not trying to dig into anyone's psychology here, but, you know, I was reading this interview with you from, I don't know when it was, not that long ago.

0: And you were talking a little bit about the choices you've made in your career, and you talked about how you learned from your family that you can have a fulfilling artistic life and it also be a job, and you can go home from your job and be a normal person. Would that have been something you would have learned from having a gigging musician slash day job dad?
1: No, I think that what I learned from my dad was that work is never going to fulfill you in the way the family does.
0: Another story that I found I thought was really interesting is that because you're from Minnesota, St. Paul, so was Prince. And I came across this very brief article where you said something like, an ex-girlfriend of mine was friends with Prince, so I got to hang out with Prince.
1: I did.
0: Would you mind?
1: I was able to spend a couple of nights out at clubs or gatherings with Prince. Did I spend a lot of time speaking to him at these in these environments? Not really. I was able to talk to him a little bit, and then I was able to go see him at a couple of gigs with her.
0: the quote I saw you say about him is, and I don't think he turned off in the way that other artists do. And I guess I wondered whether he gave you, I thought that quote was curious given the choices you made. I wonder if you saw something there and said, well, that's another way of being.
1: I wouldn't say it's a binary, but there are some people that are really, really, really good at separating their life from their fiction. There are other people that live their fiction. I think he is someone who created a concept of himself that he wanted to show to the world. And he probably, when he was in his own life at home, was different. But from what I experienced out in the world at these very brief sort of encounters, he was still Prince. He was not letting his guard down.
0: I got to tell you, I love a Prince story. You're in the middle of my conversation with Josh Hartnett. My name's Tom Power. You're listening to Q. You know, Josh is an interesting guy. You know, he was a heartthrob, a leading man, a movie star. The story around him is that he chose to step away from Hollywood. I mean, he turned down Superman twice. He even was rumored to be in talks to be Batman in the first Christopher Nolan Batman. But he chose something more interesting. And the longer you talk to him, the choices are starting to make sense. That fame was never the goal.
1: And I was a young guy who was still trying to figure out what I was about. And I didn't, all the noise surrounding fame was not helping that in any way, shape, or form. I think a remarkable achievement when young actors come out the other side and still have their, who become famous at a very young age, still have their, you know, their sanity. It's crazy. And when you get older and you start to realize that this business or any business doesn't have to define you as a person, then it's much easier to go into the world and do the work that you want to do and then listen to what people have to say and not take on that hate or whatever and make it part of your personality.
0: But do you think any of that came from the way you were brought up in the musical environment you're brought up?
1: I am a product of my environment and my, as I think, you know, most of us are. I mean, it wasn't a priority in my family to achieve, always chase the brass ring. It never has been. I think my parents would have accepted it. I think they thought it was pretty great that I was able to do the things I was able to do at a young age. They thought it was fun, but they never looked at me differently, and they never valued that or me because of that, which was very nice to have.
0: They might as well be Newfoundlanders, to be fair.
1: High praise, thank you.
0: you ended up working, though. I mentioned the Batman thing. You did end up working with Christopher Nolan in Oppenheimer, and you were really great in that.
1: Thank you.
0: I just have a couple of questions about that because I don't get the chance to talk to you very much because I didn't go to the Duke. this was quite an incredible cast, man. Cillian Murphy, Robert Downey Jr., Matt Damon, Florence Pugh, Gary Oldman, Rami Malek, Kenneth Branagh. I could keep going. How do you feel in a room like that with people like that?
1: Something that I think you'd have to understand about me just generally, I think, in order to contextualize the answer, is that I've never been big acting fan. Like, I've never been like, oh, I love that actor. I want to be just like that actor. It's never, I love films. I love filmmakers. I love writers. And I really, really, like, I clam up around really fantastic filmmakers and writers. So I guess I was happy to be working with really professional and fantastic actors who could hold up their side of the scene and we could do something fun together. That's great. That's a really wonderful thing. But as far as the fame aspect of it goes, it doesn't really affect me, I don't think.
0: A couple of days ago, Gary Oldman, speaking of I will say we can all agree, great actors, he said Christopher Nolan gives the best, he gave me an example, he said, he gives the best director's notes of any film that you've ever worked with. Do you have an example of that?
1: Chris is a man of few words in direction, and they're chosen carefully. That's the sign of an excellent director. I think when you're a younger director and you want everything to be exactly the way you envision it in your head, you tend to over-

0: overanalyze every moment and give actors very sort of internal seeming but prescriptive notes. Over the top, like a little too much to think about. Not everything has to be. He's an excellent director. There was no one point where he said anything to me. It was, he's always in there too, which is really nice. So when you're shooting something, he's right there and he's watching on this little teeny monitor, and then he's watching your face, and his direction is just like, should we try it again?
1: Gary said the note he got was he was Commissioner Gordon, and he said Christopher Nolan walked up to him and said, a little more at stake.
0: Oh yeah. Perfect. Yeah, that's a perfect, because he knows that Gary knows how to produce that. Also, you're talking about Christopher Nolan, one of the best directors around, working with one of the best actors of all time. So like, he doesn't have to say much to Gary Oldman. There might be other situations where he would have to say more, but.
1: What's the best acting note you've ever gotten from a director?
0: I mean, I just got done working with Oliver Stone, and Oliver Stone famously loves to keep his actors off balance. Doesn't like you to feel like you're too comfortable. So there was a wedding scene. This movie is partially about his life. It's a fictionalized account of his life and a wedding scene that's kind of not dissimilar to his wedding. The woman who plays my wife is in the scene with the woman who plays my mom and the woman who plays her mom. Everybody's getting compliments, but not me. And every once in a while, he just come over and be like, Josh. And then like walk off. And it was the most stimulating thing I could ever receive, because I knew that he was messing with me, but I also like so badly wanted to please him, wanted to make this Oliver Stone and Oliver Stone movie. So I just push it more and more and more to the point that I felt like I was losing my mind. And I think that's what he was hoping for, you know, and it worked. Like the character was inebriated on many substances. So getting to that point was important. And I think that just by playing off my own insecurity and not giving me anything, he achieved what he needed to achieve. So it's also the complimenting of everybody else around me, being very specific about their work, and then just, you know.
1: That's by the way, I love that the two best acting note stories I've heard at TIFF this year are Gary Oldman with Christopher Nolan saying to him, a little more at stake, and you saying, yeah. Oliver Stone just going, you know.
0: Yeah, yeah. No, God, yeah.
1: I love how surprised I am to see you show up in things sometimes. You know, I was, you know, when I saw you in Oppenheimer, and then I saw you in The Bear, you know, when I saw you in Verity, which I got to see last week. And then when I found out you were in this show Below, could you give me any sentence or anything at all that might let me know what guides you to a yes when it comes to a role? Because it seems to be a lot of different things.
0: Well, first off, you need to have good people that you're working with. You need to find great collaborators. And then beyond that, is it surprising? Will it be unusual, or will it feel somewhat surprising? Yeah, out of place in the context of what I've been doing.
1: Well, had I taken in grade 9 a bet on whether you'd end up in Newfoundland playing a father working a boat off the coast of Newfoundland, I'd be a much wealthier man now. Favorite Newfoundland expression you learned while you were there?
0: Oof. I mean, skeet is one that a lot of people it was used a lot on set.
1: I just thought you'd say that. So I should be clear.
0: That was great.
1: It is the most St. John's or the most Newfoundland expression, because everyone says like, oh, you know, Lord Thunder and Jesus, you know.
0: Yeah, yeah.
1: The way we actually talk is we call each other skeets. I have that, Josh. That makes my life right there, buddy. That makes my life.
0: Oh, my pleasure.
1: Say hello to my hometown for me. I'll be there in a couple of days. And go say hi to my mom. Make sure she's doing all right.
0: I will. I'm going to fix that garage door.
1: Josh, congratulations.
0: Right. Thank you so much. Yeah, good to see you.

That is my conversation with Josh Hartnett. I got to tell you, that was sort of at the end of a long run of interviews for the Toronto International Film Festival, and that caught me off guard. That's the last thing I expected Josh Hartnett to ever say when I asked him his favorite Newfoundland expression. Even just the idea that he would know it at all. My wife said to me afterwards, she goes, who

That is Newfoundland and Labrador's own Hey Rosetta, who, upon announcing their reunion just the other week, have sold out shows in St. John's, tons of sold out shows in Toronto. I hope there's more to come, but it's so lovely to see the appreciation for that band. It's Hey Rosetta with 1,000 Suns on Q. All right, coming up on Q, you could say the artist Sibel Young has a special relationship with paper. In fact, she says that the paper she uses kind of tells her what to do with it. Sibel, who is a Governor General award-winning artist, will make you think differently about the paper at your desk. I'm Tom Power. Q's back right after this.

0: Good morning. It is 10:30. I'm Sean Lyons with your CBC News headlines. There's good news for commuters in the Montreal area. The REM light rail service is slowly coming back online. Much of the system had been down for a couple of hours this morning after a lightning strike down near the Champlain Bridge. At last report, the update issued just a few minutes ago, the Brossard to Central Station part of the line is still down, but all parts north of that section are gradually returning to service at this hour. And the City of Montreal will be unveiling its cold weather plan to help protect the unhoused population as winter approaches later this morning in about an hour's time. It comes after the reports of two separate deaths of unhoused people on the streets of Quebec, one in Montreal, one in Granby. A woman in her 50s, 50-year-old, in fact, died after a fire at a homeless encampment in Montreal North yesterday. In Granby, police and local officials confirming that it was indeed an unhoused person who was found unconscious behind a building. They were later declared dead in hospital Monday. Weather forecast now, Montreal into the Laurentians. Mix of sun and clouds, still a chance of showers. Expect highs between 13 and 17 degrees today. Sherbrooke, showers and thundershowers continuing, 14 degrees. Same thing in Quebec City, showers and thundershowers with a high of 15. Cloudy, chance of showers in Gaspé with a high of 12 degrees today. And mainly cloudy, a 60% chance of showers for Val-d'Or. Expect a high around 9.
1: I'm Tom Power, you're listening to Q. When the artist Sibelle Young started out, she was making these large sculptures from wood and metal and other materials. But she says that when she discovered a certain type of Japanese paper, everything changed for her. She started making these miniature paper sculptures, and as she said, a world just kind of opened up for her. Sibelle is a Canadian artist, and her work is often revolved around like everyday objects in miniature. She takes then the miniature piece and then turns it into abstract art or a mutation, like an umbrella turning into a jellyfish or binoculars becoming this striped volcano-like creature that spews out red feathers. Honestly, you kind of have to see it to believe it. But in her latest exhibition, Camiphany, taking place at the Koffler Gallery in Toronto, the Governor General's award-winning artist and author is taking on something new in her work. She's created a whole bunch of kinetic paper machines that move in unique, kind of odd, repetitive ways. Actually, this has a lot to do with Sibelle's thoughts around menopause and the changes she was feeling in her own body and mind. So Sibelle Young joined me from the Toronto studio to talk about this new exhibition, about her career as a paper artist, and about the dialogue she has with Japanese paper. Because for Sibelle, it's not all one way. How are you?
2: I'm great. Thanks. Yeah. How are you?
1: I'm not too bad. What I wanted to ask you about was the first thing I mentioned, that you started out working in wood and metal. I'd love to hear the first time you started making work with paper.
2: Well, actually, I was pregnant with my daughter, so it became pretty clear that big wood

0: metal things were not going to be easy to make for a little while. And so I went to printmaking, and that brought me pretty quickly over to the Japanese paper place on Queen Street at the time. And when I lifted this particular beautiful, perfect little piece of Kurotani paper made from the Kurotani papermaking village and saw sort of the light shining through this watermark, it was just this immediate knowing, kind of how people might describe a love at first sight, but it was a tactile knowing and probably something else.
1: Hold on, when you say it was a tactile knowing and maybe something else, do you mean like a spiritual knowing or?
0: I think so. Yeah, I think so. Mm-hmm.
1: You felt something kind of in you that said, this is meant for me.
0: Yeah, very much. And it was just sort of like a kind of a hit the ground running that there was an immediate like synergistic relationship. So anything I wanted to do, it was there, but it was also helping me understand. There was almost a dialogue where I was also learning from it at every step of the way, like almost like it was kind of whispering in my ear, like, try this.
1: You've said this before. I was going to ask you about that. You said that the paper was telling you what to do as much as you were asking it to do something.
0: Yeah.
1: Explain that to me.
0: Well, I mean, there's the natural processes of, okay, if I fold it this way and I fold it a little further, but there was always this kind of beckoning of like, what if you fold it even a little further? Or what if you twist it even smaller? Or what if you use this paper that has a little bit more composition of a different fiber in it, and then you can express something more organic? Or there was always sort of like, once your hands were in it and once you were actually manipulating it in, you know, by folding or twisting or working with a bamboo stick with it, it just kept begetting more.
1: And when did you first then move into miniatures?
0: It happened pretty quickly because when I was at home, as an at-home mom, pretty quickly after OCAD with these prints, I was making prints out of my bath, like biting my plates out of acid in my bathtub. It wasn't very good. So I did want to get away from printmaking.
1: Sounds dangerous. Yeah. If you went into paper because wood and metal was too dangerous, acid in the bathtub is not probably the way to go.
0: It wasn't ideal. It was not ideal. Yeah. So, but because I had this sculptural background, I started working by creating little forms that had etchings on them. And then it just kind of cascaded into being able to do more and more and more with it.
1: For those who cannot see your work, how miniature are we talking for some of this work?
0: For example, a little rotary phone would be about an inch wide with all the little numbers and all of that.
1: Can I ask you kind of a practical question about that? Doesn't it ever get frustrating? Like, I would just think to have to manipulate things at that tiny scale would send my central nervous system rocketing. Like, isn't it hard?
0: Well, for that sort of 10 years of intense development, it was just joyful. It was exciting the more I could push it. Of course, then, you know, the eyes change, the neck starts to give out.
1: Yeah.
0: The wrists don't like it anymore. So
1: and
0: then
1: you didn't
0: I started
1: use to, tweezers, you know. Right? Isn't that a thing with you?
0: Yeah, I just found that awls and a bamboo sticks are just incredible. Like you can do just about anything. Like there's so much you can do with a bamboo stick and different sharpening it different ways and things like that. And you can kind of put a tiny little dab of glue and then grab something and, you know, it's it works very happily with a paper. They come from the same place, so.
1: So before we talk about this new exhibition, I do want to give people a sense of your art. For example, in your work Self-Portrait, you took everyday household objects and musical instruments, created them in miniature, and then sort of deconstructed them. Like there's a miniature piano, and then next to it, its component parts in a heap. In another work, you transformed everyday objects into creatures, like an umbrella into a jellyfish. Again, given that a lot of our audience will be seeing this on the radio or on a podcast, will be hearing me describe it. Can you describe one of your favorite pieces from that time?
0: Yeah, I mean, I guess we could talk about that piano. Because I was always vacillating between being fascinated by the completed objects of the real world, but also of the abstractions that you can see when you're just focusing on one little element, or if something's been thrown out in the garbage, what was it? What is it from? But also it's just a beautiful shape with a half circle cut out of it. When I was making the tiny grand piano, I was more fascinated by everything that it took to put the piano together. It just resonated very deeply about

0: where the music comes from and what goes into the machine, I guess, that helps you create the music. So there's a tiny little kind of maybe 1.5-inch piano, and then all of its beautiful abstract parts laid out.
1: It also strikes me about how much of your art making is seems to be based on both your body and the changes that are happening in your life and your body. Like by virtue that you are working with wood and metal, as we were talking about earlier, and then you make the decision to move to paper because it's a little bit less dangerous, and outside of the acid bath, everything kind of worked out. But even we were talking about your vision, and we were talking about, you know, how that changes your work. I think, you know, where I might be leading to in this latest exhibition, Comiphany, if I'm not mistaken, inspired or started or in some way related to another change you were going through in your life.
0: Yeah, very much. Of course, you don't know it at the time. It hits you sort of extremely subtly and like a ton of bricks. But it also was simultaneous to the COVID lockdown. So I don't know, like, which came first, or if they really just both started arriving at the same time.
1: This is menopause and COVID?
0: Yes.
1: Yeah.
0: So things in my body, both from COVID itself, I got COVID early on and got it many times, and a low-grade long COVID. The way I understood my body and what my usefulness was, what I was capable of doing, there's so much involved even with the way the brain was working, was just flipped upside down. So, you know, it can get pretty dark in there. Like menopause, a lot of women experience a real, like, suicidal ideation and, you know, some pretty extreme things. Yeah. And I always knew my higher self was always like, don't worry, like, it's just this thing. But but I'm thinking these,
1: There's no real difference. There's no, like, your body doesn't know the difference.
0: Yeah, the body's like, this sucks. So there was always, like, I think going into kind of this repetitive motion of like, well, I know how to fold this thing. I'm going to make this square. I'm going to enjoy this triangle or, you know, whatever. And I mean, in hindsight, I think I was probably in a way wanting to prove that things still worked somehow. And so getting into the sort of basics of motion and an ode to working, but not working, working, but like that it's still alive, even though it doesn't make sense.
1: Let me just catch everybody up here. You're still sculpting with paper, but this time making kinetic paper machines. These machines, now I only saw videos of them again over iTunes, but they seem to be through in sort of perpetual motion, always sort of moving. I'm with you up to a point. I need your help with that last part. The relationship between menopause and movement, and in your body's moving, and how that inspired you to think about these, or is now you're realizing the creation of the machines is based around movement. Can you help me understand that a little bit better?
0: There was almost like reveling in a simple action, reveling in a simple ritual of movement, of breathing. I remember getting an ECG for the first time and going, oh my God, that thing's doing that 24 hours a day.
1: Yeah.
0: That's incredible.
1: Yeah.
0: And just sort of reveling in this, you know, a lot of, you know, we all have some sort of tick or some way of like we bounce our legs or, you know, things to regulate ourselves that are very machine-like and very soothing. So I became a lot more aware of that because there was other noise out of the way, but there was a new kind of noise that had entered of like, things aren't working. Like I kept getting these messages of things aren't working. So I think I was quite interested in reveling in these tiny movements, and that they do repeat and they will come back.
1: I'm Tom Power. You're listening to Q. You're in the middle of my conversation with paper artist and author Sibel Young, who has a new exhibition at the Koffler Gallery in Toronto. There was one line in the exhibition blurb that caught my eye. It said that the exhibition was influenced by Sibel's great uncle, the late ethnomusicologist and composer Colin McPhee. Now, if you're not an ethnomusicology nerd the way that I am, congratulations. I'm glad you have more of an active social life. But Colin McPhee moved to Bali. He was one of the first Westerners to study Balinese music and Balinese gamelan, which the best way I can describe it is sort of this large community percussion instrument. Colin McPhee went on to develop the gamelan for Western musicians and Western composers, and he used a lot of repetition in his pieces. So I wanted to ask Sibel about Colin's influence on her work,

0: and she has a great story about the sort of serendipity between the work, so I played her some music. So that is Colin McPhee's work, Tabu Tabu Han, performed by the Esperate Orchestra. Happy to hear that.
1: Yeah.
0: There's a serendipity that happened when you were getting ready for this exhibition. Is that, or when you were getting ready to work on this?
1: Oh, it was amazing. I really had kind of dove into this work. I had probably four sculptures really on the go, and I knew I needed to bring in some context to it and some framework, just to sort of validate what I was doing. And the first place I went was Canopy, the Toronto Public Library streaming service. And the first film that came up, I mean, I had, of course, searched 1930s experimental film before, but the first film that came up was from that era. It was called Mechanical Principles. And I hadn't even put the word mechanical in there. So it was like, oh my gosh. And it was this beautiful film by this fantastic abstract photographer at the time, Ralph Steiner, of these mechanical movements in black and white, just beautifully shot. So that was great. But when I looked in the credits right afterwards, there was a provisional soundtrack added to it, because the original piece was actually a collaboration between Ralph Steiner and Colin McPhee. And Colin McPhee destroyed almost all of the work he made before he went to Bali. So that sound was destroyed, but it was just one of those full body shiver, fall to the couch or floor, whatever was nearby at the moment, moments, because, for a lot of reasons, but we have a very small family, and he died shortly before I was born. And so I didn't know very much about him or the rest of my family. So it began this deep dive into his world, but also his writing of A House in Bali, about his time in Bali, also the nature of the music he created from Bali using ostinato, the repeated forms, and the layered rhythm was just, it was all like bang, bang, bang. And as well as what he had learned, because his book is written, you know, from a person who is very aware of the senses.
0: This is, let me just make sure I explain this correctly and make sure I get it right. This music we're talking about is often in very repetitive forms. Its power is through repetition, as a lot of Balinese music is, as a lot of Javanese music is. The power is not in individual notes, but it's in the repetition of fragments. And here you are, a generation removed or two, making your own work based on the idea of the existential power of repetition that really all we're doing every day in a good life is repeating. And you start to see, oh, wow, weren't we doing, aren't my great uncle, who I didn't even know, aren't we doing similar work?
1: Exactly, exactly. It's been really quite incredible.
0: There's working paper cannons in this exhibition, so danger is still your middle name. There's actually fire. And there's 108 of them. Why 108?
1: So, along with many other modalities that I've sort of learned to help support, you know, the changes in my body through this time of my life. And one of them is chanting, is working with a mala, which is a beaded necklace.
0: Yeah.
1: So where maybe in North America, we might have seen like keep calm, carry on. If you're in India, you would see 108 because it represents, I'm not going to get this right particularly, but, you know, it completes a cycle. You enter the space of chanting or just counting or humming or whatever. By doing that 108 times, you're completing a cycle. And in that piece, I'm quite preoccupied with the paradox that is humanity, of both, you know, good and evil, violence and love and all of that. So the canons were sort of a playful way of delving into that, and the 108 just felt really important.
0: I would hate to put any intention on an artist's work. I really try to avoid it. But that being said, here I do it. Has this helped you at all? Like, has channeling these changes you've been

0: going through in your own body and mind and in yourself through this work been helpful?
1: Oh boy. Immensely. Yeah, immensely. And somehow when they began to really live on their own on the opening night, I honestly felt like I'd arrived on land.
0: You honestly felt like you'd arrived on land?
1: Yeah, there was sort of like this sense that I've been on a ship and just that's what I feel in my body today. So, and that's what I've felt since the opening. Yeah. So I have to say that's pretty huge for me.
0: I heard a great story. So there's a line repeated in the exhibition that's long live impermanence. And there is sort of a fragility and impermanence to paper in general. Mm-hmm. And I'm sure most people listening to this might be thinking how delicate and fragile paper is compared to something like wooden metal. Though I have heard your pieces are incredibly resilient, can you tell us the story of your friend's fire?
1: Oh my gosh, it was quite something. They've been collecting my work for years, and their whole first floor had a whole series of my work hanging on the walls in frames. And yeah, they had a fire just decimate their home, and where, you know, computers were melted and, well, everything melted off the walls and burnt and charred. And we walked in, and the artworks, the glass, the frames were melted, the glass was broken off. If I can just describe going into one particular piece, it was a little dress about, you know, the size of your baby finger with a little hanger made of twisted paper and an etching on it, and completely untouched and intact. And as were the other pieces in the room. It was just mind-boggling.
0: So what goes through your head then?
1: Well, I'm no stranger to believing there's other forces going on with Japanese papers. So of course, I mean, we were all in tears. It was extraordinary.
0: I love that story. Thank you so much for telling it. Congratulations on the exhibition, and thank you for coming in and talking to us today.
1: Thank you so much.
0: That was Governor General's award-winning artist and author Sibel Young. Comiphany, Sibel's new exhibition of moving paper sculptures, those little paper machines, is on at the Koffler Gallery in Toronto until December 13th. We posted some images and video of the exhibition on our website, understanding that if you're listening to this on the radio or on the podcast, you can't see it. 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

That is the Toronto artist Hayden. That's a song called Time Has Been More Kind from his upcoming album, The Recent Past, which is hard to say. His upcoming album, The Recent Past. That's here on Q. I'm Tom Power. You're listening to Q. I want to throw back to a conversation that you may have missed, but I think you may love if you get a chance to hear it. It's with Darlene Love, who is one of the greatest singers of our time. She's one of the greatest singers as a backup artist. I mean, she sang on To Do Ron Ron and Monday Monday by the Mamas and the Papas and That's Life.

0: who wouldn't allow her to sing secular music, they only would let her sing sacred music, had a lot of problems with that. She had that in common with the legendary singer Sam Cooke, whose dad was a minister, also sort of didn't like him singing non-sacred music. So Darlene and Sam Cooke worked together. I asked if they ever talked about their common backgrounds. Take a listen.
1: We did and we didn't. We kind of like, that's not part of our life anymore. God is the center of our life, not all the stuff that went along, because I've always believed singing is singing. It doesn't matter, you know, not Annie had a baby.
0: Yeah.
1: But, you know, it's different singing. That's all it really is.
0: Oh, so it wasn't like you said, like, no to God and no to the music.
1: No,
0: you,
1: because I think he gave me that liberty.
0: Who, God or Sam Cooke? or are they the same?
1: You did not say that.
0: No, was it? I mean, when you say he gave me that liberty, who gave
1: no,
0: me that liberty?
1: No, I meant liberty? God.
0: Oh, he
1: gave me the liberty to sing, just to sing. He didn't say whether it was good singing, bad singing, or how I was singing. I just... When I got with Phil Spector, that was the kind of singing we were doing. I would never sing Annie Had a Baby. I wouldn't sing one of those songs.
0: No, but I'm trying to understand that, and I think I do, that, like, you must have faced some internal, like, tension around, like, you know, your faith in God and what you were told was appropriate music
1: because
0: to sing.
1: You have to realize they had a whole different... Older yeah. Christians had a whole nother
0: yeah.
1: idea about what Christianity is.
0: Yeah, yeah, yeah.
1: God does, too. He never... not want you to do or be who, for me, to do what I wanted to do.
0: How beautiful that you got there.
1: Yeah,
0: hey?
1: And you know what? The Christians are the hardest people on what we do.
0: Yeah.
1: Yeah, and Sam Willie went through it because he was a big, big gospel
0: big
1: singer.
0: Star.
1: Yes.
0: Yeah.
1: And it was kind of not fair to him.
0: Yeah.
1: They didn't give him that gift.
0: Yeah.
1: God gave them that gift, and he knew what he wanted to do. So it was between him and God, not the Christian, because I had Christian people come up to my father because I was doing a television show at that time called Shindig.
0: Big, huge hit TV show.
1: I don't know if
0: show.
1: You were born yet.
0: You know, but I'm familiar with it. You know, it's very much in the documentary.
1: Yes, yeah, yeah. And after we did it and the people saw me on the show, they were bold enough to say, why are you letting your daughter sing those kind of songs on this television, this rock and roll, you know, television show? My father's answer to them was, why were you watching it?
0: Yeah.
1: So it wasn't that, you know, what's wrong with it? That's what she does.

I think finding out that Darlene Love, in the interview when I find out Darlene Love sang backups on Chain Gang, I don't know how I can describe it. It was kind of like meeting someone and realizing like, oh, you were there when they built the Coliseum. You know what I mean? Like, that was really you can see the reaction on Instagram I had to it. Like, really? Like, you were there when the Golden Gate Bridge was built? You know, like, something about this doesn't make any sense to me. Oh, man. Darlene Love singing backups on Chain Gang by Sam Cooke. One of the greatest records of all time. I don't know. What are you supposed to say about Chain Gang? It's not even in the dialogue for one of the greatest records of all time, because it so obviously is. You know, it's not really fair to the other songs. Okay. You can watch my whole interview with Darlene Love on our YouTube channel, Q with Tom Power. And that is it for Q today. Tomorrow on the show, Mahershala Ali has won 2 Oscars. But he'll tell you the 2 things that changed his life arrived at exactly the same time: his love of acting and his faith. Mahershala will tell you how both those parts of him came together in his latest film. That's coming up. If you want to get in touch with me, q@cbc.ca is the best way to do that. On Instagram, I'm @TomJoePower. We'll see you soon.

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3: 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Catch the three-part series, Duela, A True Crime. A complex saga with many victims and an exclusive interview with the perpetrator, Caitlin Braun. 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
4: Okay, look, maybe you know Sharon Horgan from shows like Catastrophe or Bad Sisters. Well, the Irish actor and writer has a new show out on HBO. It's called Youth. It's about love and aging and situationships in your 50s. You'll hear why Sharon Horgan is doing her best work right now.
5: This is CBC News. Good morning. It is 11 o'clock. I'm Sean Lyons with your CBC News from Montreal. There's good news for commuters in the Montreal area as the service on the Rem Light Rail system is slowly coming back online after a major shutdown in the heart of rush hour this morning. According to the latest update from the Rem, all of the service, or at least most of it, between Central Station and All Points North is gradually coming back online at this hour. However, the section between Central Station and Brossard on the South Shore, that is still down. Earlier today, officials say a lightning strike near the Champlain Bridge caused a power surge that took the line down. A couple of trains even got stuck in the Nuns Island area. All the passengers were taken off safely, though. Again, service slowly coming back online now. The City of Montreal is going to be unveiling its plans in about a half hour of what it's going to do to help people living on the streets this winter. It is expected to include an increase in beds and services to keep people warm. It all comes in the wake of a woman's death after a tent fire in an encampment in Montreal North. And as Rowan Kennedy tells us now, shelters say something has to be done.
6: C'est très émotif, je vous dirais.
7: Marie Sparry's staff at Cap Jeunesse is floored by the news. The woman who died lived in an empty lot near their day shelter in Montreal North. She came regularly to eat and warm up.
6: Moi, en ce moment, je veux m'assurer que mon équipe va bien.
7: Sparry is now making sure her team is doing okay through this emotional time. She adds their work cannot be treated like an assembly line because these are human beings.
8: It's a tragedy that people, your neighbors and mine, have to live in situations like this.
7: Sam Watts heads Welcome Hall Mission, a shelter organization in Montreal. He says groups like his are housing more people than ever, but it's not putting a dent in the issue.
8: We don't just need to throw more money at this. We need to rethink the way that we're approaching this. We need to do more upstream prevention. We need to have housing available for people, and we need to make sure that we have a system that meets the needs of the time.
7: Montreal Mayor Soraya Martinez-Ferrada says winter is coming quickly, and they'll announce a plan to help shelters today. But she says it will take the province's help to implement it. Rowan Kennedy, CBC News, Montreal.
5: The mayor of Quebec City and the leader of the Quebec Conservative Party continue to butt heads over the tramway project in the provincial capital. Mayor Bruno Marchand saying Éric Duhaime doesn't have the clout to demand a halt to the construction work that's already underway there. Duhaime wants a moratorium until the full cost of the train system can be unveiled, pointing to his party's showing in the Quebec City area as proof that he has public support. But Mayor Marchand fired back yesterday that while the Conservatives may have picked up 15 of the 18 seats in the area, they did it with 36% of the vote, which he says is hardly an overwhelming margin. And Montreal's École Polytechnique wants to revitalize its nuclear engineering program these days. The school's operated a nuclear reactor on campus since 1976. As energy demands increase, it's looking for ways to meet those expectations. Gabriel Gindy reports.
9: Though the Geiger counter reads minimal levels, only a few feet away is a nuclear reactor. It's the only one operating in the province. Located at École Polytechnique, it's not to produce energy. It's actually for research. Reactor manager Darren Hall says the research technique is called neutron activation analysis. It uses radiation to determine the composition of a material.
10: We're going to inject the sample into the reactor. That sample is going to become radioactive, and at that point we're going to be able to go measure it on detectors, and we're going to be able to quantify exactly the composition of that sample.
9: Polytechnique is trying to modernize its nuclear engineering program. To achieve that goal, engineering firm AtkinsRéalis has donated

0: $1 million over 5 years to stimulate research. Futse Kom is the university's director of innovation and research. He says the money will be used to bring in experts and support their work.
1: You can think of medical application, you can think of characterization of new minerals, and so on. So the applications are very diverse.
0: As the province looks for ways to meet the increasing demand for energy, the university expects interest in nuclear technology to follow suit. Gabriel Guindy, CBC News, Montreal.
2: And that was your CBC News. Turn to the weather from Environment Canada now. Montreal into the Laurentians, mainly cloudy skies through the day. Still a chance of showers, highs from 13 up to 17 degrees. In Sherbrooke and in Quebec City, both regions calling for showers and risk of thunderstorms as well, with highs around 15. For Gaspé, cloudy, chance of showers and thundershowers with a high of 12. And mainly cloudy in Val-d'Or as well, also a chance of showers there and a high of 9.
3: Man, I love shows that make me laugh about something that should not be funny at all. Like, I think one of the best people doing this and making something dark really funny is the Irish actor and showrunner Sharon Horgan. She's given us shows like Pulling and Catastrophe and Bad Sisters. And now she's got a brand new show on HBO. It's called Youth. I'm Alameen Abdul Mahmoud, and this is Commotion. Catherine Van Arendonk is here. Eva Berry's here. And we're going to talk about all the things that make Sharon Horgan special. Hello to both of you.
4: Hello.
3: Hi, it's nice to have you here. Listen, before we get into Youth, I just want to take a moment and maybe set the table, if you don't mind. Catherine, we're going to get to Youth. We will, I promise. And I want to get into the entire show. But like, what's the thing that has made Sharon Horgan such a distinctive voice, you think?
4: Yeah, there are not many showrunners and TV writers who have the relationship with the medium that Sharon Horgan does. I can't really think of anyone else, actually. And what I mean by that is that she has had this extended engagement with television over many phases of her career and her life, where she creates what are essentially auto-fictional shows. They are not exactly memoiristic. They're not her saying, like, here is a legitimate thing that happened to me, but they are very clearly engaging with and inspired by wherever she has been. And one of her early shows was Pulling, which is about being a 30-something and a sort of the friend group and the challenges of that period of adulthood. She then had a show on Amazon Prime several years later called Catastrophe, which is, I think, how many audiences came to know her, which is about getting unexpectedly pregnant. And that one's a two-hander with her and actor Rob Delaney. Yeah. And so her new show also is this kind of auto-fictional project.
3: There's a delight to me in watching someone who's unabashedly auto-fictional. And I think like there's something really enjoyable about that, because some people maybe feel a little bit too bashful about sort of letting themselves do that. And I want to get to that in a moment. But yeah, Aoife, let me ask you a similar question. Just in terms of this idea of like, when you think about the thread that runs through Pulling, Catastrophe, Bad Sisters, I've heard Sharon Horgan say, men are allowed to watch my shows. In fact, they are encouraged to. But I specifically make shows that are about women because she's pulling so much from her experience. What's a thread, you think? What's the thing that makes it a Sharon Horgan show?
5: Yeah, I think there's a couple of things. One big thing is humor. Like, she just has humor as this, particularly Irish humor, as this massive part of her arsenal. And I think she also, like Catherine says, mines from her real life. So she brings you these real life situations and you have this realism, but you have a little bit of escapism in how she kind of amps up what happens to the characters. So it's not always purely realistic. And I think she tends to have, with her storylines and her characters, the idea that, like, we don't live in a benign world, you know, that, like, the world isn't always going to be very nice to you. You're not going to like have it all ever. You're going to have something or you're going to have nothing, as she says in this series in Youth. So it's how do you cope with the fact that you're going to have all of these things thrown at you? And she often does that through humor, through self-deprecating humor. And I think people just feel really seen. And I think she's followed her own life through from her 30s to her 50s in a really generous way. And we see ourselves in her. And I think Irish women in particular are really proud of the fact that we can see ourselves in her work. So we're kind of grateful, I think, for her doing doing that and being so honest and generous with how she brings her stories, I think, to the screen.
3: So with that in mind, let's give people a little bit of taste of Youth. Youth follows Sharon Horgan plays Alex. She's a divorced literary agent. She's kind of navigating all of this chaos of midlife. You know, her son, who was off to college, is suddenly, oh no, he's back at home.

0: that parents are aging, and also there are too many situationships to navigate. Here's a little bit of the trailer.
1: When did it all stop being fun? In 4 years, I've not had a man in my bed. I need to meet someone now. I think I've got like 10 years left as a sexual person. Tops. What are you doing here?
2: You messaged me.
1: Huh?
2: You spelled horny wrong.
0: Gavin, what's going on here? Like, set the show up for us a little bit.
3: Yeah, so Alex is at this really interesting and rich and yet under depicted period in life for a lot of people, and particularly women. She is divorced. She is just at the moment when her only kid is going away to university, and she has a career that she has been building for many years. And the show opens with this montage of like famous women who are, you know, 50 plus, and it's like, look how free you are. Look how you don't, suddenly you don't have to have any of the things that have been holding you down anymore. And the show is like, yes, that is true in some ways, except also her phone is just constantly like, it's her son, it's her ex, it's this guy she wants to hook up with, it's her parents, it's her boss, it's her. And so she is inundated with all of these things that are very much not allowing her to feel the freedom of this period of her life.
0: Yeah, it's the tension between being like, I was promised freedom and I've arrived here and this sucks. And then there's a degree of like, okay, these are the places where I can find that freedom, and also the places where you can find the sort of exact opposite. Ethan, in your review, you use the word revolutionary to describe what Sharon Horgan is doing here. Tell me about what it is that they feel so radical about watching a show like Youth.
4: Yeah, so like I really specifically wrote in the Sunday Times about the menstrual blood that is shown on screen. You know, she writes this story, you know, she writes some of the episodes, Alva Keoghan writes other ones, she's an amazing writer as well. She writes and depicts this character who is perimenopausal, who's waiting for a year for her period, presumes it's gone and that she's menopausal, and it appears when she's in Frankfurt for work on a trip, and she's sharing a bed with her son at that time, her teenage son. And you actually see the menstrual blood, you see her reaction to it, which is like, this is really annoying. And you also see how she gets on with her life. And I just thought that was so radical because it was presented in a way that feels so real to me and my friends and to people. She's kind of a little bit of a generation above me, but it still feels very, very real to us, I think. And it's just done with that humor, that deadpan sense of Murphy's Law. Like, I think she has this Irish concept of Murphy's Law. If something bad's going to happen, it could happen, it will happen. And that does happen to her with that. And I think she's bringing the discussion about women's bodies to a new level, beyond the kind of puberty discussions, beyond the, you know, kind of 30s era, 20s discussions. Now she's bringing into what's it like to be a woman in your 50s who's approaching menopause and who feels vital and sexy and wants to date people, wants to have a good life, but also is dealing with a body that's like refusing to be nice to you in any shape or form. And I think that's so deeply relatable. Yeah. Definitely.
0: Episode 3 is the one that you're talking about. Episode 3 is the one that takes place at the Frankfurt Book Fair. And Catherine, I feel like I've seen a lot of reaction from people in the publishing world, because that particular, the Frankfurt Book Fair is an annual event. It takes place every year. And book professionals are like, we don't really get to see this part of our life depicted very often. What are you seeing from like people in the publishing world about the fact that a whole episode is actually set at the Frankfurt Book Fair?
3: Yeah, I think there is, as with any fictionalized version of an industry, a combination of this is so real, I've never seen it before, and also I can see all of the ways this is wrong, right? Like, this conversation would never happen this way. What are they talking about? This is a reduction. For me, and now I have the good fortune that it is not set at a magazine. I am sure that if it were, I would be yelling at my screen all the time. Yeah. But instead, it is this industry that I also know some about, but not that much about. And so I get to live and enjoy and I have heard a lot of publishing people say it's closer than a lot of things have gotten.
0: Yeah.
3: The other thing is that it is auto-fictional. And so for me, I come to it, and what I see her is doing is using the book space as a metaphor for her thoughts and feelings about working in TV for so long.
0: Yeah.
3: And so it does not bother me that these people are sort of sketchy approximations of a kind of person, because you're like, yeah, I know that kind of person. I didn't need them to like have the exact email that they would need to have, you know.
0: It's also worth noting that like the Frankfurt Book Fair is happening the

0: next week. So there's something about that episode landing. And then as that episode is landing, people are like, I'm going to this book fair right now. And it doesn't feel exactly as depicted in this thing. Eva, I'm curious about the reaction to the show in general. Like, what are the general reactions that people are having to the show?
1: There's such a hugely positive reaction. I've talked to so many friends, you know, they'd be texting saying, are you watching Youth? I'm just about to start it, or, you know, I really loved it, or I binged it last night. I was at a screening. People in the industry are talking about it. I was at the cinema last night and some TV people were talking about how well it's doing. And people just really love it. I think there's a real hunger for the story she's telling. The episodes are 30 minutes long, so it's really easy to fit it into your life, you know. Yeah. And I think she has just beautiful characters that are quite easy to make fun of, but she doesn't punch down too far. You know, she's got like the odious middle-aged author of romantasy fiction that's really terrible, Goblin Seed. I would not want to read that book. You know, but he's a middle back toucher. She calls him a middle back toucher, and I think a lot of people recognize those kind of characters, you know. And then you also have the son, and you have the ex who she has, I don't even think I can say what she calls him in her phone, you know, how she describes him, father-ish at best. So people are loving all of these depictions. And, you know, I think, again, there's that Irish pride, I think, of like, look at what she's achieving on an international level and how she's reflecting people's lives across the world, not just her own individual experience.
0: Eva, I love hearing that specific dimension of the reaction, this idea that like there's a certain Irishness to Sharon Horgan's work that is showing up in the humor, even if it's not necessarily set in Ireland. Tell me a little bit more about that Irishness that you see in her work.
1: Well, there's definitely the sardonic Irishness. You know, I think that in Ireland, we're quite suspicious of anything that's too positive or too happy. We're always like, I don't think that's the case, you know. Yeah. So she really leans into that kind of sardonic sense that kind of life could be out to get you. And she'll always get a self-deprecating joke in there against herself, you know, to try and diffuse the situation. And there's also an Irish concept of a person who's a dose, as in D-O-S-E. And a dose is an annoying person. And you can be like a bit of a dose, or like a total dose or a complete dose. And she has different layers of doses throughout this show.
0: I'm going to borrow that phrase, by the way.
1: Honestly, please take it. So I think she introduces people to the idea of that, of like the son can be a bit of a dose. She herself is a bit of a dose sometimes. She can be a bit vain and self-absorbed. But then you have the complete doses who are kind of ruining her life in the industry. And I think that she has that sense of like, she's sometimes suspicious of life, and she's looking around the place, kind of not always expecting happiness. I think the baseline for her character, Alex, is like, okay, I can cope with what life's being thrown at me, as opposed to I'm going to have a wonderful life. And I think that feels to me very Irish. We often have extremely happy days at a wake or after a funeral, when we remember all our memories of someone and laugh at all the dark things that happened. And I think she gets that sense through her work as well, too.
0: I'll tell you what I love about Sharon Horgan's work, Catherine. Like, to me, like, the thing that I love about her work the most is that she's very good at crafting characters who have good intentions most of the time, and who, regardless of their good intention, just very naturally end up in circumstances where they do the bad thing anyway. And I think, like, that's a really lovely and kind of complicated way of looking at people. And I think it's also, like, a very realistic, like, I know a lot of people in my life who are like, I see how you meant well. And also, I see how you ended up in a place where maybe this is not the place that you wanted to end up at. And like, that's such a hard thing to do without trivializing the stuff that the people are going through, or they're punching down on them, or being like, here's a bad person. You know, like, she's very good at saying, you can track the good intentions the whole time, you know, through their actions. And also while you're watching, going like, oh no, this is exactly the place you don't want to go. So I just, when it comes to like her style of humor, and I see that in Bad Sisters, I see that in this show. Do you see anybody else doing that? Because I think that's a really hard thing to pull off.
2: It is really, really hard to pull off. And TV has been in this place for the last several years. And I'm thinking of shows going back to Girls and Transparent, and then also running through something like Barry or The Bear, where we have these things that we call comedies and we're not sure if they are comedies and where is the line where they became not a comedy. Yeah. And one of the things that I admire most about Horgan's work is that is not a discussion anyone's going to have. It's
0: funny.
2: A comedy.
0: It's funny.
2: It is very intentionally, structurally, on a line by line, joke per pound level, a comedy.
0: Yeah.
2: And it is able to hold this kind of darkness and intensity and sexiness. There's a scene later in the show where she has an estrogen patch that somebody that she's in bed with is like, ooh. And I just think that this is, there are very, very few people who can

0: do that kind of balance of tone and have it feel lived in and also meaningful.
1: Yeah, I think that's like to me, like it's working at a level of skill that is like I don't think we see at the rest of television. And there's something also about the idea that she's made all these TV shows, and then you get to the show and you go, this is actually should be the show that people know her for. You know, like I'm excited and ready for people to know Sharon Horgan a little bit more. I think like that's a reaction that I'm having here. Yeah.
0: Yeah, absolutely. And I think it's also we get to live with her for so long. We've had so many of these relationships. Yeah. And so very different from any other TV creator's sort of TV trajectory.
1: I'm delighted to be in the Sharon Horgan imperial era. Aoife, last word to you. What do you want to see from Sharon Horgan next, do you think?
2: I would love her to make a horror film set in Ireland that features women from midlife onwards, because I feel like if, you know, something horrifying to happen to me, I'd be like, for God's sake, you mean I have to deal with this now? And I think that she would really capture that really well in a way that other horror films wouldn't. So please do that, Sharon.
1: I'm on board with that. That sounds delightful. Thank you guys so much for your time. I'd really appreciate it. It's been a great hang. Thanks again.
0: Thank you.
2: Thank you.
1: Of course. Good to talk to you. Aoife Barry is a freelance culture writer. She's in Dublin. You can find her latest take on Sharon Horgan in the Irish Times on Sunday. And Catherine Vaderendock is a Vulture's TV critic. She's in New York. My name is El Amin Abdul Mahmoud, and this is Commotion. And we're going to switch gears to this. Have a listen.

0: That song is called Worst Way by Riley Green. Look, if you're not too steeped in the world of country music, Riley has been having a good couple of years. His star has been rising bigger and bigger. But the thing is, the reason we're talking about him today is that the CFL announced that he's going to be headlining the Grey Cup halftime show. And that raises some questions. Questions about what Riley Green represents, given some of the things that he's said and done. But also larger questions, I think, about like why the CFL might choose to go the direction of having an American performer as we're having all these conversations about, you know, maybe like focusing a little bit more on the art that we make at home. Stacey Easton is here. And Morgan Campbell is here. Hello to both of you.
1: Hey,
2: Stacey, great to meet you. Alameen, a pleasure as always.
0: Nice to have you here. Listen, Stacey, I'm going to start with you.
1: Nice seeing you, Morgan.
0: You write about country music, Stacey. What did you think when you heard that Riley Green shall be the Bud Light Grey Cup halftime show next month?
1: I don't know. It's Calgary, so they want a country music star, but I can think of a dozen or so Canadian musicians that would have been more interesting. But then I understand he's having a moment, and he comes from Alabama. There's a huge football culture, and he played football when he was a kid. And so from that perspective, it makes sense. And so I love his last couple of singles as well, but he strikes me as sort of quiet and intimate songs. So if the CFL went with someone giant and big, I think it would have been more interesting. Mm-hmm. Someone who would have been able to capture a room, maybe. It always strikes me that there's this weird relationship in Canadian country music and Canadian sports where we are anxious about our talent and our own skills. I remember the sort of catastrophe of the CFL trying to get into like Vegas for a while there. Yeah. Also, it would have been nice to have a Canadian or an Indigenous representation or a woman or a queer person.
0: Yeah, I think there's a degree of like people sort of looking at the choice of Riley Green and saying that I could see why this would fit, but also there's a whole bunch of other performers that might work better for this particular spot. I should mention Sarah McLachlan is going to be performing the national anthem, and then also Blue Rodeo and James Barker Band, both Canadians, of course, are going to be doing the pre-game performances. But Morgan, what do you make of this? Like we've had this conversation, you and I, before, the CFL sort of choosing an American to headline the halftime show. Yeah. But again, like It to me, it feels different because of the conversations we've been having in this country. Does it feel that different to you?
2: A couple of things, yeah. Alameen and Stacey. First of all, I am so glad that you all added Stacey to this conversation, because when the producers were calling me, asking me about Riley Green, the first thing I thought when I heard Riley Green, I thought it was the swimmer. And I was like, well, wait a minute. They're giving out fifth place trophies at the Grey Cup now. And then I thought it was the Riley Green that plays outfield for the Detroit Tigers. So I was texting my man, Corey Erdman, big Detroit Tigers fan. I was like, hey, man, Grey Cup's huge for you this year.
0: Neither one of those Riley Greens.
2: Which is, and I sadly have to say this, I don't listen to a lot of country music. And these choices for halftime performance are very deliberate. And you

0: take a chance that like a large proportion of your audience will not have heard of this person.
1: Yeah.
0: And then the flip side of it is that there's another huge proportion of the population that adores this person. Now, what we don't know about this particular agreement is when it was struck. So we don't know when in the trade war timeline that the Grey Cup decided to bring in Riley Green. And we'll get to the specifics of Riley Green later. But the idea that an American performs at the halftime show isn't super outrageous. The thing to remember about the CFL, too, is that it, for a long time, it's been a pan-North American league. Like, about 50% of every roster is made up of Americans. And, yeah. And there was that era in the 90s when they had a bunch of franchises in the U.S. And I think CFL stakeholders take a little bit of pride in the fact that some of these ghost markets for the CFL still have pockets of CFL fans. And so that in and of itself is not all that revolutionary, but the timing is poor.
1: Yeah, I think like all of that being considered, yes, absolutely, 100%. Like this is something regular the CFL might do in previous years. This timing, sometimes, you know, it allows the opportunity for people to say, well, hold on, given all the conversations that we are having in this country, maybe is this the right moment for that to be the choice? I will say, Stacey, that some CFL fans have been sort of digging into Riley's past a little bit, looking at some of the things that he's said and done. So there was this moment back in 2023 at a show in Nashville. He's got the song called I Wish Grandpa's Never Died, and he switched the phrase Bud Light to Coors Light. And that's a significant thing because of the thing that was happening in the culture of the time. Do you want to explain the background to that?
2: So as a trans person, and I'm supposed to be profoundly offended by blatant transphobia, and it is an act of transphobia, sort of people boycotted Bud Light after a promotion with trans actress Dylan Mulvaney. And then he was at this big performance in the Nissan Stadium in Nashville, and he replaced the lyrics Bud Light with Coors Light, and the crowd cheered. But he's such a bland opportunist that it just struck me as kind of desperate and sort of dumb. He can't really commit to his bigotry. I'm reminded of when he took down a song where he kind of celebrated Robert E. Lee, Bury Me in Dixie in 2019, because of controversy, and then claimed that he took it down because of audio quality, but it was restored to streaming a few weeks later. So I'm like, it's not a good move, but it's such a blatant move that I'm like, I know I should be offended, but also I'm just kind of amused.
1: Okay, I think some of the context that you're talking about there is maybe useful to draw it a little bit. So there, Bud Light did this ad with trans actress Dylan Mulvaney, and then in response, you've had a bunch of people who said, we're going to boycott Bud Light. And one of the things that Riley Green did is he changed the lyrics from Bud Light to Coors Light. And then that, as you mentioned, the crowd cheered. But you take this as sort of like a nod to the sort of to the larger culture war thing, a sort of a transphobic move, but also at the same time, not really, as you said, quote unquote, committing to the bigotry is a very funny line. I'm gonna carry that around with me for the rest of the day. Then there was also like the other controversy, which is the thing that you mentioned in that he's got the Bury Me in Dixie song, changes the line of about Confederate General Robert E. Lee. Then the song goes down, then the songs come back up. So there is a lack of commitment to politics, shall we say, on the part of Riley Green. But Morgan, like, I assume that people in the CFL can Google some of this stuff. They can look it up. They can go like, we know these stories exist. Does it still surprise you that they go like, yeah, all right, he's still our guy?
0: One, there's the ability to Google these things, but two, there's the ability or willingness, the capability, the initiative to look at it through a certain lens. Now, what Stacey was saying about Riley, which Riley is this?
1: Riley Green.
0: Switching that lyric in his song, right? The first way that came to me, you know, was interpreted as him not wanting to disappoint his audience by saying Bud Light. But now to learn that the actual lyric switch that everyone in this audience was waiting for, right? They cheer for it. What is the word, Elamine? You're a wrestling guy for the sudden onset of loud room shaking applause. What do you call

0: that. It's a three-letter word.
1: You tell me.
0: A pop. It's the chief.
1: He did it for the pop.
0: So he knows. Now, the point is, this is a guy that knows he can play. He has an arena full of people, and he says, which button can I push for a cheap pop?
1: Yeah.
0: Bigotry. I push the bigotry button, I get applause. Now, so the question I'm asking is like, okay, amongst like this guy's hardest core fans, why does bigotry run so deep? Why is bigotry a redeeming quality now? And so, and now if I'm like, now I'm not the CFL, they got a different set of questions they're asking. Maybe they're not asking these questions. Now, as far as Robert E. Lee is concerned, same thing. Now, as a black person with deep roots in the U.S. South, my parents are not from the South, but their parents are. Whenever I hear any type of public figure,
1: hold on 1 second, Morgan. I'm gonna stop you there. I'm gonna say goodbye to our radio audience. My name is Elamine Abdul Mahmoud. This show's called Commotion. The rest of the conversation will be available on YouTube or wherever you get your podcasts. In the meantime, if you're listening on the radio, have a great day, and we will talk to you tomorrow.
2: Good morning. It's 11:30. I'm Sudha Krishnan with your CBC News headlines from Montreal. The city of Montreal is unveiling its winter plans to protect people experiencing homelessness. Community groups are anxiously watching to see what will be announced. All this comes after a Montreal woman died after a fire at an encampment in Montreal North. A man was arrested after some dramatic moments on Quebec's North Shore. A Quebec flight had to make an emergency landing after an alleged attempt to open a cockpit door. No one was hurt. The investigation continues. And service is coming back online at Montreal's REM light rail system. All routes north of Central Station are gradually returning to normal. It comes after officials say a lightning strike near the Champlain Bridge caused a power surge, causing the Central and Brossard lines to remain offline for a while. More news at noon, but here is your Environment Canada weather forecast. In Montreal, a high of 17 with more chance of showers in the evening. A high of 14 tomorrow with that chance of showers. In the Quebec City region, a few showers and that risk of a thunderstorm with a high of 15. Tomorrow, 11 and a chance of showers. In the eastern townships, a high of 14 and that chance of a thunderstorm with chance of showers in the evening as well. Tomorrow, a high of 11 with a chance of showers. And in the Gaspé region, 12 and showers today. Tomorrow, 14 and the chance of showers as well.
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9: I just denied that field of you are going to be pick up the Mesa.
3: When Neil Armstrong and his Apollo 11 crew flew to the moon in 1969, they brought a lot of equipment with them. Even in that quirky-looking lunar landing module, there was equipment for filming video, tools for digging up lunar rocks, there were scientific instruments and flags and flagpoles. Armstrong also brought something else with him. Tucked into his gear were the remnants of fabric and a small piece of the propeller from the airplane the Wright brothers flew on their first powered flight on December 17, 1903, in Kitty Hawk, North Carolina. Both Armstrong and the Wright brothers were from Ohio. The parallels between them were striking.

0: Jupiter and Mars.
1: The Apollo 11 astronauts also brought music to the moon. Supplied with a small cassette tape recorder, they brought the following songs with them: Fly Me to the Moon by Sinatra, Galveston by Glen Campbell, it happened to be the number one song at the time in 1969, Angel of the Morning, but sung by Betty Swan, Everyone's Gone to the Moon by Jonathan King, and this song by Blood, Sweat, and Tears. Probably chosen for this lyric.

which had everybody crossing their fingers back at Mission Control in Houston. But while Apollo missions brought a lot of gear to the moon, they left a lot behind, too. Shedding additional weight made it easier for the lunar landing module to lift off the moon's surface, so the tools they used to gather moon rocks were left behind. So was the TV camera they used to send images back to Earth. But other odd items were left behind. 96 bags of human waste are on the moon. Apollo 16 astronaut Charles Duke left a framed photo of his family there. On the back, it reads, "This is the family of astronaut Charlie Duke from planet Earth, who landed on the moon April 20th, 1972. Six American flags are still not flapping up there. A feather and hammer were left on a lunar rock, a tribute to Galileo, who dropped a feather and hammer from the Leaning Tower of Pisa in the 16th century to prove the speed with which they fell was independent of their mass. Astronaut Alan Shepard smuggled the head of a golf club and a few golf balls aboard Apollo 14 and hit two balls across the lunar fairway. There is a moon buggy still up there, and an astronaut left a Bible on the dashboard. An Apollo 1 patch was placed on the moon to commemorate the astronauts who died in 1967 during a test of the command module. And the ashes of Gene Shoemaker, a geologist and one of the founders of planetary science, was left on the lunar surface. Shoemaker remains the only person to have their ashes flown to the moon. There's a lot of space junk floating around in outer space, and many items left behind on the moon. The world of marketing wants to put more stuff out there. With the commercialization of space travel, it is opening up dozens of new opportunities for marketers. There are ads on rockets, ads on spacesuits, and big plans to even put ads on the moon. In the mad race to find any point of differentiation, brands are relishing the thought of writing their names in the stars. It is the final ad frontier.

The advertising industry has a voracious appetite. In the eternal pursuit to surprise the public with intriguing ad placements, every inch of our world is festooned with advertising. From urinals to golf holes to gas pumps to hockey helmets. Now, advertisers are setting their sights on outer space. You would think that the audience size for an ad in outer space would be small. After all, how many of us will ever get to outer space? But that's not the case. Advertisers are clamoring to find ad space in outer space, and that desire is nothing new.

34 years ago, in 1990, Russia launched the Soyuz TM-11 rocket for its 11th expedition to the Mir space station. There was a Japanese journalist on board from the Tokyo Broadcasting System. The network not only paid for the journalist's seat, but also for a Tokyo Broadcasting System logo on the side of the rocket. When word got out the network was putting a logo on the rocket, three other brands asked to put their logos on the spacecraft as well, including Sony. 3 years later, a company called Space Marketing Inc. in Georgia put out a call to marketers. The company was looking for an advertiser for a giant floating billboard that would be launched into outer space. It would be so big, it would be visible to the naked eye. This giant astro billboard would be half a mile long by a quarter mile.

0: mile wide and would be made of mylar. Once ejected from the launch vehicle, the reflective billboard would unfurl and be pulled taut by a framework of inflating mylar tubes. From Earth, which is to say from 150 miles or 241 kilometers away, the billboard would appear to be half the size of the full moon. Space Marketing Inc. said the billboard would generate no sound or light, and its orbit could be controlled to cover only that part of the planet an advertiser would like to reach. Traveling at 20,000 miles per hour, or 32,000 kilometers per hour, the billboard could be seen from any Earth location for 10 minutes at a time, every 90 minutes, and would burn up in the atmosphere after 2 weeks. The cost, back in 1993, was $25 million, $20 million for the launch vehicle, and $5 million for the materials, engineering, and operations. When members of Congress first heard about the outer space billboard, they thought it was ridiculous. But when 11 advertisers ran up with checkbooks in hand, Congress panicked and introduced legislation preventing any venture from putting, quote, obtrusive advertising in space. As one senator said at the time, if advertisers are willing to pay $1.7 million for a minute of ad time during the Super Bowl, it's frightening to imagine how much they might pay to have their ad seen by half the world for 15 days. $1.7 million for a one-minute Super Bowl ad. How quaint that sounds now. In the last Super Bowl, a full minute of ad time cost around $14 million. Even though Space Marketing Inc. called their ad an environmental billboard, it didn't fly, so to speak. The company was picketed by consumer groups, opposed by astronomers and lobbyists, and Space Marketing Inc. eventually abandoned the idea. In 1996, PepsiCo paid Russia $5 million to have a giant 4-foot can of Pepsi float outside the Mir space station. 1 year later, the very first television commercial was shot in space. The ad starred the actual Russian commander of the space station at the time. In a highly produced commercial, we see the Moscow Space Center in a high state of tension as they lose contact with the Mir space station.
1: Мир, это ЦУП, мы вас не видим. Я вас не слышу.
0: Then suddenly, contact is regained.
1: Василий, наконец-то!
0: Moscow Space Center asks the commander if he needs anything. He says he wants a glass of milk. The Russian Space Center tells him that milk has never been sent to space. The commander suggests Tanuva, an Israeli milk. So the milk is put through extensive testing and is cleared for delivery.
2: Tanuva Long Life Milk begins the journey to space.
0: Then we see the Mir commander enjoying his Tanuva milk in the weightlessness of the space station. It took 9 months to plan and film that commercial in outer space. The thing about space advertising is that outer space is not ruled by any one entity, per se. Back in 1967, the United Nations passed the Outer Space Treaty. The treaty was largely based on the Declaration of Legal Principles governing the activities of countries in outer space. Essentially, it said the exploration and use of outer space shall be carried out for the benefit of all mankind. It said that nothing in outer space shall be claimed by any one country, no nuclear weapons shall be placed in outer space, and the moon and other celestial bodies shall be used exclusively for peaceful purposes. The treaty was signed by the Russian Federation, the United Kingdom, and the United States. There was nothing in the treaty about advertising. While the U.S. prohibits American marketers from placing obtrusive advertising in space, defined as being anything that can be viewed from Earth without the aid of a telescope, Russia is much more lax about the issue. It has a history of selling ads based on cosmonauts' spacesuits.

0: 2001, Pizza Hut had its logo put on a Russian Proton rocket. And Houston, we have pizza. That same year, Pizza Hut delivered a pie to the International Space Station in a vacuum-sealed container aboard a Russian rocket. Pizza Hut paid the Russian Space Agency $1 million to deliver the Za, which was a bargain, as it's estimated that stunt attracted over $250 million worth of free press for Pizza Hut. And if you think delivering pizza is a big deal, wait until you hear what Japan has planned for Astro advertising.
1: 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If you're enjoying this show, why not take an archive dive? 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

0: Japanese company called iSpace wants to put advertising on the moon. Again, is it legal to advertise on the moon? Well, the short answer is yes. The aforementioned 1967 Outer Space Treaty, which Japan has also signed, does not directly specify or restrict advertising. And as for the No Obtrusive Ads American law restricting celestial advertising, iSpace doesn't need to abide by U.S. laws. But the company isn't suggesting plunking gigantic billboards onto the lunar surface. Instead, iSpace wants to project the image of an advertisement onto a lunar lander, rover, or other vehicle. While those ads wouldn't be visible from Earth, they would essentially be a photo op for brands who want the lunar landscape to be a backdrop for their logos. After all, Instagram does need content. Another UK company called Lunads has a similar idea. According to their website, Lunads offers a non-obstructive, repeatable, and perpetual advertising method designed to bring ads from space to devices on Earth.
1: Once in a lifetime, an opportunity comes along that is quite literally out of this world. Our company, Intercosmic Space Programs, after decades of development, have secured the unique opportunity to advertise in space, including the moon.
0: Here's how it would work. A satellite in lunar orbit would project ads onto the lunar surface. The satellite films the images it just projected, transmits them to an Earth-bound satellite, and then relays them directly to devices anywhere. The images could then be used in print ads and billboards here on Terra Firma. The projected images do not touch or alter the lunar surface in any way and cannot be viewed from Earth. Therefore, Lunads does not contravene any laws. The company has been awarded a patent and a trademark. In 2008, Doritos became the first brand to beam a commercial out to potential extraterrestrial life. The commercial was part of the Doritos Broadcast Project. Doritos invited people in the UK to create a 30-second video clip that offered a snapshot of life on Earth. The public was also allowed to vote on the best entry and chose a video directed by a 25-year-old named Matt Bowron. The video was then pulsed out over a six-hour period from high-powered radar at the European Space Station in the Arctic Circle. The signal was directed at a solar system just 42 light years from Earth. Apparently, it hosts a habitable zone that could harbor small life-supporting planets like Earth. The head of the Doritos Broadcast Project said, "We are constantly looking to push the boundaries of advertising, and this will go further than any brand has gone before. Doritos

0: is delivering a world first. He also said he wouldn't be too surprised if the first aliens started arriving on planet Earth immediately, demanding a bag of Doritos. When Red Bull had a skydiver jump and free fall from the stratosphere back in 2012, there was a big delay because of bad weather. The jump was postponed for days. KitKat took the opportunity to post an ad telling Red Bull skydiver Felix Baumgartner that it could be a long wait, so have a break, have a KitKat. Then KitKat took it one big step further. 2 days later, to show solidarity with Baumgartner, it launched a KitKat bar into low orbit. Using a balloon, the KitKat bar rose to a height of 116,400 feet or 35,400 meters above Earth. Camera footage tracked the bar's journey, and you can still find it on YouTube. Hashtag, take a break from gravity. A company called Intuitive Machines made history recently. It landed its Odysseus robot on the moon. It was the first commercial company to put a spacecraft on the lunar surface.
1: Houston, Odysseus has found his new home.
0: That spacecraft also had a Columbia sportswear logo on it. Part of that lunar lander was layered with a material called Omniheat to protect it from the extreme temperatures in space. Omniheat is a patented material that Columbia puts in its puffer coats. While many companies make puffer coats, this lunar landing gave Columbia something to boast about in their marketing. In 2017, KFC was the first fast food company to launch a chicken sandwich to the edge of outer space. Named the Zinger, the sandwich was to be lifted into space by a high-altitude stratolite balloon.
2: Some weeks ago, we set out on a journey. A journey rife with discovery and possibility and 11 herbs and spices. And all because we dared to ask one question. A question man has asked since the dawn of whenever it was that we started thinking about this marketing campaign. Can you launch the Zinger chicken sandwich into space?
0: The sandwich was scheduled to remain aloft for 4 days at an altitude of up to 80,000 feet or 24,400 meters.
3: Roger, mission control team. Proceed with status report from sandwich team. Spiciness.
4: Spiciness is go for launch.
3: Crispiness?
4: Crispiness is a go.
3: Buns?
5: Toasted sesame seed buns are go.
3: Lettuce?
4: Lettuce is go.
3: Mayo?
5: Mayo is go for launch.
0: Then came time for liftoff.
6: 5, 4, 3, 2, 1. And liftoff. We have liftoff of the Zinger 1 space mission. Holy cow, that's some spicy, crispy chicken moving out at an average rate of 1,000 feet per minute.
0: With that, the KFC Zinger chicken sandwich journeyed skyward from its launch pad in Arizona. While KFC had its tongue planted firmly in cheek, the sandwich did touch the boundary of outer space. It also served as a test flight for the marketability of stratospheric balloons, which are expected to reach altitudes of 28.5 miles or 45.8 kilometers above the Earth.
6: This is the greatest achievement in chicken sandwich space travel history. In all my years in this business, I've certainly never seen anything like it. What a time to be alive.
0: Remember when I mentioned Space Marketing Inc. and its giant outer space billboard idea that was essentially voted down by Congress? Well, that was back in 1993. In 2018, Elon Musk made history when he successfully launched the world's most powerful operational rocket into space. But something else hitched a ride. It was a red Tesla Roadster convertible, complete with a dummy strapped into the driver's seat. According to Musk, the car could be cruising through deep space for hundreds of millions.

billions of years to come. It was a marketing coup for Tesla. Recently, Business Insider reported that Elon Musk has been planning to use his SpaceX rocket ship to launch a series of 50 small satellites into low Earth orbit. Each would be about the size of a bag of groceries. The satellites would be constantly bathed in sunlight and would deploy large reflectors.

0: Those images could spell out a brand name or form a logo in the night sky. And they could switch advertisers between target cities. And here's the surprising part. These outer space ads could be cheaper than a Super Bowl commercial. Here's the math. A 3-month satellite campaign would cost $111 million, split between 24 different advertisers. Therefore, each ad would cost $4.6 million. That's much less than the current $7 million Super Bowl price tag. And instead of just reaching 100 million people, it could reach hundreds of millions of people. It's a novel idea, but Musk already has competition. A new Russian company wants to light up the night skies with advertisements for brands like Coke, McDonald's, and KFC. The company is called Start Rocket, and it plans to launch 200 tiny satellites, called CubeSats, at an altitude of about 500 kilometers in the lower orbit. Like Musk's idea, these tiny satellites would reflect the sun and fly close together to comprise the pixels of a giant screen that could be switched on and off to display short words or logos. Besides brands, Start Rocket's CubeSats could promote big events like the Super Bowl or the Olympics, or even deliver emergency messages in remote cutoff or disaster hit areas when normal means of communication won't work. The company says it's going to cost around $150 million to get the system launched. Then it will charge $200,000 for every 8 hours of advertising, which is way cheaper than Musk's idea and way cheaper than a Super Bowl ad. Since the 1950s, outer space has been the domain of governments. But with the arrival of commercialized space travel, all that is changing. The cost of space travel is coming down thanks to private industry, and NASA is even counting on that fact to underwrite future space exploration. But if private industry is going to hold that much sway, it's going to want to call the shots. And one of those shots will undoubtedly be advertising. Because the possibility of reaching hundreds of millions of people at the same time will just be too tempting. And the revenue potential is astronomical. But I don't know anyone who wants to look up at the stars and see a logo for McDonald's, besides McDonald's. And I don't know anyone who wants to see the word Coke projected on the moon, besides Coke. I'm an ad guy who loves creativity, and who sometimes likes to be surprised by a novel ad placement, but I don't like this idea. There is already too much advertising in the world. Why push that clutter into the Milky Way? It'll be one small step for man, one giant unwelcome leap for mankind when you're under the influence. I'm Terry O'Reilly. This episode was recorded in the Terrestream Airstream mobile recording studio on planet Earth. Producer, Debbie O'Reilly. Sound engineer, Jeff Devine. Under the Influence theme by Casey Pick, Jeremiah Pick, and James Ayton. Tunes provided by APM Music. 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
1: Hi there, I'm Sean Appel. The Montreal Marathon is coming up this weekend, a test of strength, endurance, and discipline, none of which I have, but I can host a phone-in program about running the marathon. 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
2: This is CBC News. It's 12 o'clock. I'm Sudha Krishnan with the CBC News from Montreal. The City of Montreal is unveiling its winter plans at this hour to protect people experiencing homelessness. Mayor Soraya Martinez-Ferrada has announced 9 warming centres in 7 boroughs. There will be hundreds of more beds and 24/7 service, but the mayor called this emergency measures and says more transitional housing is the key, and that is why she is again making an appeal to the incoming Parti Québécois government for help. All this comes after a Montreal woman died after a fire at an encampment in Montreal North, and a 59-year-old man died in Granby at the start of the week after being found unconscious behind a building. Service is mostly resuming after a lightning strike caused a major delay on Montreal's REM this morning. Jean-Nicolas Aubé speaks for Pulsar, the company that operates the REM. He says a lightning strike somewhere near the Champlain Bridge at around 8 this morning caused a power loss. Service between Brossard and Côte de Liesse was down for a few hours. Aubé says some passengers had to be evacuated from trains near the Nuns Island station.
3: When you're in the train in a situation like that, when there's a major storm going on, it's not something easy. So generally in these situations, our teams have to walk to reach the cars and help people evacuate. So it took a certain time, but people were evacuated around 9:30.
2: Shuttle bus services have been in effect. You can go to the REM website for any updates. A man could face criminal charges after allegedly trying to break into the cockpit of a plane in Quebec mid-flight. The aircraft had to make an emergency landing at La Romaine Airport on the North Shore Wednesday. Rowan Kennedy has the details.
4: 13 passengers, 2 pilots, and 1 flight attendant were on board.
5: And SQ Sergeant Valérie Beauchamp says some were left in a state of shock. Provincial police were called to La Romaine Airport around 5 Wednesday evening. A man in his 30s was in crisis and was subdued by other passengers and a flight attendant.
4: The man was in a psychological distress, an attempt to open the cockpit door and also damage the bathroom door.
5: That was 10 minutes after the plane had taken off after the scheduled stop. The pilot was forced to turn around and make an emergency landing. The man was arrested and taken to hospital to receive appropriate care. Police say an investigation is ongoing and could lead to criminal charges. For now, he remains in hospital. The other 13 passengers ended up getting to their destination of Sept-Îles after transferring onto a new plane. Police say none of the passengers or crew were injured. The operator of the plane, Great North Airlines, says it's fully cooperating with all active investigations. Rowan Kennedy, CBC News, Montreal.
2: Newfoundland and Labrador Premier Tony Wakeham says he looks forward to a strong working relationship with Quebec's new premier designate. Yesterday marked the first conversation between Wakeham and Paul St-Pierre Plamondon, since St-Pierre Plamondon and his Parti Québécois won a minority government in that province's election on Monday. Wakeham's office says they spoke about advancing a sweeping new agreement to develop energy from the Churchill River in Labrador, and that Wakeham understands St-Pierre Plamondon needs time to be brought up to speed on the file. The future of the proposed Alto high-speed rail train connecting Toronto to Quebec City could be off track. During the election campaign, PQ leader Paul St-Pierre Plamondon said if elected, his party would withdraw from the mega project. Plamondon says he'd prefer to spend the money on maintaining Quebec's aging infrastructure, such as his hospitals, roads, and public transit. André Lecour is a professor in the School of Political Studies at the University of Ottawa.
6: I think it's dead. I don't think that the federal government would go ahead against the wishes of the PQ. The PQ has said it was against the project. Now, there's the outside chance that some opposition parties want to invest political capital and trying to compel the PQ to support it, but I doubt that's where they'll put their efforts.
2: Alto says government relations issues are between governments and the project will keep moving forward. And finally, the Parti Québécois secured enough seats in Monday's election for a minority government with the lowest vote share for a governing party in the history of Quebec. And as Ben Shingler

0: reports the outcome is renewing calls for electoral reform.
1: The Parti Québécois had lots to celebrate this week, but with only 28% of the popular vote. Advocates say the result is proof the current electoral system, known as first past the post, needs to change.
2: Our voting system is not designed to handle that.
1: Ted Craig is a spokesperson for Fair Vote Canada. He says Quebec should have some form of proportional representation.
2: And now we have this multi-plural partisan democracy with whether it's three or five parties. It really shows that we just need to modernize our system to reflect the choices and the wishes that we have.
1: During the campaign, the PQ actually committed to electoral reform. Quebec Solidaire has also been pushing for change. Former Premier François Legault promised to make changes too, but abandoned that promise after getting elected under the existing system. Catherine McDonald is with the advocacy group Mouvement Démocratie Nouvelle.
3: We think that the momentum is here. It's now. The election's a big distortion.
1: With the PQ in government, we'll have to wait and see whether the party will change the very system that put them in power. Ben Shingler, CBC News, Montreal.
0: That was the CBC News. Here is your Environment Canada weather forecast. In Montreal, a high of 17 with that mix of sun and cloud. There is that chance of showers resuming this evening, going down to around 10. Tomorrow, a high of 14 with that chance of showers as well. In the Quebec City region, a high of 15 with a few showers, around 10 to 15 millimeters of precipitation expected. More showers are expected tonight, going down to a low of 6. Tomorrow, a high of 11. And more showers as well. In the Eastern Township, a high of 13 with that chance of showers or thundershowers. The showers are to persist in the evening, going down to a low of 8. Tomorrow, more showers continue with a high of 11 degrees. And finally, in the Gaspé region, going down to a high of 12, rather, with a few showers and a low of 5 with that precipitation continuing. More chance of showers tomorrow with that high of 14 degrees. Sean.
4: 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Welcome to the program.

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0: Edmonds now after 12 o'clock. The Montreal Marathon is this weekend. Around 6,000 people are expected to run it, covering 42.2 kilometers. Montreal had a marathon, of course, in 1976, part of the Olympics.
1: And this the leader, Chierpinski, well away apparently now from Frank Shorter, and within sight of the stadium itself. And he comes now within sight of this vast crowd.
0: Then got the Montreal Marathon starting in 1979. Of course, other marathons started well before that. The most famous, Boston, started in the 1800s. A woman ran it very famously in 1967. Catherine Switzer had to overcome a physical attack from race organizers.
2: And during the race director was furious finding a woman in the race, and he jumped off the press bus, attacked me, and tried to throw me out and rip off those bib numbers.
0: A Quebecer became famous for winning that Boston Marathon in 1980. At first, Jacqueline Garraud was told she had finished second, but something seemed off.
3: After a while, the interviewer came to me. They said, we don't think she ran. You know, she can't answer very well the question about training, and it looked weird. You know, she had a cotton shirt. It was very hot and was barely wet.
0: That apparent winner, Rosie Ruiz, had taken the subway. That's not allowed. Today, we want to hear your stories of running in marathons. If you want to reveal that you took a subway,

0: fine, but we're not condoning that. You are, though, allowed to brag. And if you have questions, we can answer those as well. We have an organizer here from the Montreal Marathon. Phone number 514-597-4500. Toll free 1-877-597-4500. And the text line 514-566-9066. In the studio with us for the hour is Alex Raté, General Manager of Courant. That's the organization that puts on the marathon. Welcome.
1: Yeah, thanks for having me.
0: How are you doing?
1: I'm so excited to be here a full hour. So lots of fun's coming. I'm doing great.
0: This is not the thing I hope that you're most excited about over the next few days, right?
1: Yeah, but I'm always excited to talk about the events, and there's so much effort from the team and from the runners also. So I'm always super proud to talk about the event.
0: What excites you more, running a marathon or organizing this one?
1: Oh, that's a very good question. To be honest, Sunday morning, I'm taking the subway to go to the start line.
0: Which is allowed.
1: Yeah, it's allowed to go to the start line, yeah. Not to finish the race. And I have a funny story about Jacqueline Garou. I have to tell you, I have a full hour, so I'll tell you the funny story. But I can feel myself like a runner in the morning, like taking the subway. I see people like the excitement. Putting their bibs on, and I can feel like the excitement. It's and then also, I'm organizing a party tonight. Today, there's 6,000 people running the marathon, 15,000 running the half marathon. So it's a huge party. So there's both excitement, but I can put myself in both position, the runner and the event organizer.
0: This event. Should I let you once officially say the name of the event that will include the sponsor?
1: Yeah, this is the...
0: You'll make your sponsor happy.
1: Yeah, the Marathon Beneva de Montréal. Beneva, which is an amazing partner. They're also involved with other running events in Quebec, in Vancouver, and in Mississauga. So yes, of course, they are our main sponsor, but they are an amazing partner.
0: This event is just getting bigger all the time, right?
1: Yeah, we try to increase the number of runners every year, but also not put away the experience of the participants. So that's why we kind of grow slowly, but we also grow smartly. We're sold out since March for the marathon and half marathon, so the demand is there. So it will be easy for us to just keep the registration open, but at the end, we need to have a nice experience for all the runners.
0: I want to talk to you a little bit more about that experience. I have never run a marathon. I never will run a marathon. What's amazing about it?
1: It's first, if you are prepared, you're going to enjoy your marathon. If you're not prepared, you won't enjoy it. So
0: if you're prepared, do you enjoy it during?
1: Yeah,
0: the
1: exactly.
0: Marathon?
1: Yeah. So in a way, to enjoy your race, you have to suffer during your preparation. So it's a training plan. It's around 10 to 12 weeks. So and then you increase your number of kilometers every weeks. We call it a long run, which is normally during the weekend, so Saturday or Sunday. So you have to build up to go through a long run around 34 kilometers. So at the end, for the last week, you're doing 60, 70K a week. So that's a lot of kilometer, but in a way to put like your body in a position to run a marathon, you need to put the work on and then you're going to enjoy it.
0: But you said 12 weeks, that doesn't mean someone who's never run before is taking 12 weeks to get ready for the marathon, does it?
1: Yeah, normally the plan are made to be able to build up. Of course, we're not suggesting to run a marathon as your first race. You better to run a 5K, 10K or a half marathon. And then when you run a few races and then you're ready for a marathon.
0: Do you know people who have run a marathon as their first race?
1: Yeah, I compare it to like doing a final work at the university. If you start the day before, it won't be a good homework. So that's why you need to prepare. But a bad side of the social media, it's to see people who they challenge themselves like running a marathon without any preparation, and most of the time it's not a good idea because you're gonna get injured, and it's definitely not something we recommend.
0: But again, you're saying if you

0: do it and you do it properly on the day of the actual event, you've prepared properly, you're going to have fun.
1: Yeah.
0: Tell me more about that, because again, I'm never doing this. So let me see it through your eyes. What's the fun?
1: What's the fun? It's, of course, it's running a marathon. There's some people is going to take like 2 hours to run it, like the elite runner. You're going to, some of the record now it's under the 2 hours mark. So, but then there's some people is going to take like 6 hours to run the marathon. So the better you prepare, you're going to suffer anyways. You're just going to go faster. But in a way to the start line, and then you go through kilometer by kilometer, of course you're going to suffer. At some point when I'm running a marathon, I cried, I laughed, I'm super happy, I'm super down. So you go through, you're out on the concrete for 4 hours. So you have a lot of time to think about why I'm doing this, why I put myself into this position. But then sometimes it's going to go well, sometimes it's going to go bad. But with the cheer station around the course, you see people, even if you're running the marathon in Montreal and you're from Montreal, you're going to see friends, you're going to see family. So every time you see someone you know, you're going to smile. So he's going to help you to go through the kilometers. And then when you're going to finish, you cross the finish line, it's something, it's hard to describe until you live it. You see all the sacrifice, all the time you said no to a dinner with friends on Saturday. And then all the excitement, all the proudness you can feel crossing the finish line and get your medal. This is fun.
0: I'm speaking with Alex Raté, who is the general manager of Courant, the organization that puts on the Montreal Marathon, which is this weekend. Want to hear your stories of running a marathon? You can also ask your questions, which the questions wouldn't be if someone's calling and saying, hey, how do I do this or how do I enter? That's not for this year.
1: No, exactly. How can I get a bib? It's too late.
0: It's too late. You can't.
1: But we're going to open the registration on Friday, so as soon as we open the registration, it will be the hardest part of running the Montreal Marathon. It's to get a bib, actually.
0: Again, that's Alex Raté. Phone number here is 514-597-4500. Toll free is 1-877-597-4500. And the text line is 514-566-9066. We're going to, during the hour, speak to some other people who run marathons, have run marathons. Kai Mikkelsen ran the marathon in 2024, is running the half this weekend. Kai, welcome to Radio Noon.
2: Hello, thank you so much for having me.
0: So tell me what that was like in 2024. What do you remember about running the marathon?
2: Yeah, it was a good temperature that day, September. I remember my birthday had been the day before, so I'd had a pretty low-key chocolate cake with some friends the night before and woke up early. And was pretty nervous. I hadn't run a full marathon before. It was my first time. And I think the longest training run I'd done was about 30 kilometers. So I was a little unsure what it was going to be like. And it was probably the hardest physical thing I've had to do in my life. But overall, I was super glad to have done it and accomplished the time that I was hoping to get. And overall, I would say like a very positive learning experience.
0: So fun.
2: Type 2 fun, very much type 2 fun, but fun nonetheless.
0: Explain type 2 fun.
2: It's the kind of fun where when you do something at the time, you're not 100% sure why you did it, but looking back, you say, oh my God, that was such a good time. I would totally do that again. It's hard to describe to people that haven't done it, but for those who know, you can recognize that that's the way it feels.
0: Do you recommend doing it to other people?
2: I would say, because I've done a few half marathons at this point and just one full marathon, the full marathon would be hard to recommend to just about anyone, just because it takes a lot of time out of your life to train for, and is like the 4 hours, that's how long I ran it in, and kind of around that time of running is just a lot on your body. Mm-hmm. But the half marathon, I would recommend to anyone just because it's cool to accomplish something that hard. And I think the habits that I've got out of running just on my daily life and exercise have made a big difference. And yeah, just building and maintaining those habits is really good for me.
0: So I want to ask you about that recommendation though, because

0: sounds a little bit, does it not, like, well, yeah, I ran the full marathon, but I think you should run the half marathon.
1: Yes, I guess I would recommend anyone who's curious about it should try a full marathon, but I just can't. The full marathon was a big commitment, so I couldn't easily recommend it to someone just without knowing exactly what they're going through or them knowing the full picture.
0: What was the preparation like for you? How easy or hard was that?
1: I had run a little bit coming into the year, so that marathon that I ran in 2024 was kind of similar time as the one this year. I think it would have been September 22nd in 2024. And I started running kind of more seriously in January of that year to do the half marathon in the spring, which I think they're still putting on. And so I trained for the half marathon, which was around April, and was running like 5 or 6 days a week at that point, and then did the half marathon and thought, well, I've made it this far. I don't want to lose all that endurance. I might as well just go for the full marathon. It's always something I've thought about doing. And so kept training. And my training was about 5 or 6 days a week with a long run every weekend, which seems to be pretty standard kind of training program. I would say 5 or 6 days a week is on a long, like, that's probably more runs than some people do, but seems like most people end up doing kind of 4 to 6 days a week, and often with that longer run, like a 10 to 20 kilometer run at least once a week as well.
0: I'm really fascinated by people who can do big things like that, and particularly like what they're experiencing as they're doing the big thing. Is there a moment that stands out for you from when you ran the marathon?
1: It's funny you asked that, because I've thought about it since. It was a 4-hour chunk of my life, and I think I finished by noon or so, and there's a lot of days that have been less memorable in my life, less memorable 4-hour chunks. I would say the whole thing stands out. I remember there was a point I was running, and the race starts, and the full marathon people race at the same time as the half marathon. Mm-hmm. And then at one point the race course splits and the full marathon people go left and the half marathon people go right. And I remember coming up to that fork in the course and thinking, okay, I guess I've made my bed here. I got to go on the left and run the rest of this marathon. And thinking also, like, I've run a half marathon before and I can't believe I have to do this again. I've already run 20 kilometers. I'm going to have to run another 20. How is that even going to be possible? But I mean, you figure it out, and I made it happen, and I'm glad I did.
0: This year you're doing the half?
1: This year, yeah. Yeah. I decided to do the half.
0: Why just the half? The sedentary host is asking.
1: It's a good question. It's mostly, I would like to do the full marathon again. And I was thinking maybe next year. It just comes down to a time commitment on the training. It does eat away a lot of your summer. I think when I was training for the full, it was most days, it was kind of like a 40-minute run every day with a longer run on the weekend that can cut into your days. And I just didn't have the time this summer to give it to that. But maybe next summer, if I can kind of work my schedule around it, we'll see.
0: Kai, thank you. Good luck this weekend. Have fun. Fun to speak with you. And thanks again.
1: Thank you so much. Bye.
0: Kai Mikkelsen running the half marathon this weekend, ran the full marathon in 2024. We're talking about the marathon. Want to hear your stories of running it? You can ask your questions as well. Local number here, 514-597-4500, toll free 1-877-597-4500. Let's go to the phone lines to Victoria, who's calling from the West Island. Hi, Victoria.
2: Hi.
0: How are you doing?
2: I'm pretty good, thank you. I'm glad I'm not running this weekend.
0: Why is that?
2: Well, I have run a marathon before. It was probably about 15 years ago in Ottawa. And I did it kind of reluctantly. My friend decided to run a marathon to raise money for cancer, kind of as a metaphor. You know, you have to just get in there and run for your life. And so we decided to do it without any training. And it was really hard. We got a quarter of the way through, and this is the farthest I've ever run in my entire life, and made it to the end, and we're very proud of ourselves.
0: You completed it.
2: Completed it.
0: Wow.
2: Not fast. Yeah, I know. I said the same thing.
0: What was

0: were you experiencing as you were doing it?
1: I think if I thought too much, I might have stopped. It was more of a just a momentum thing. Just keep going, get through it. You can do this.
0: Are you arguing with your brain or with your body?
1: Say that again?
0: Are you arguing with yourself? Is there this dialogue of I should quit, I should keep going?
1: I think it was more, I was more doing it for my friends than myself. So it was more about keeping her going. So I think that was my distraction, actually.
0: So you said
1: you wanted to do this. Yeah, her mother had been diagnosed with cancer. And she wanted to run for her and raise money. And I think I was her support and her, you know.
0: Yeah, that's really nice. Do you think you'll run another one?
1: Never again.
0: That is the most definitive thing you have said. Why are you so sure about that?
1: I've done it. And I'm proud of what I've done. And I think that I'm good now. But you know what? I have two brothers and a sister, and all four of us have run at least one marathon in our lives.
0: Wow.
1: And I think that's kind of rare.
0: I would say that is, yeah.
1: Yeah. I believe I looked it up ages ago. Maybe 1% of the population runs a marathon in their life.
0: Okay.
1: And my parents have four kids who've done it.
0: That is exceptional. Listen, congratulations on all of that. Thank you.
1: Thank you.
0: Victoria there, calling from the West Island, local number 514-597-4500. Toll free is 1-877-597-4500. Text line 514-566-9066. Alex, so Victoria there did one, said that's enough. You have run how many?
2: You call it a bucket list. So sometimes people, they got a marathon on their bucket list. Yeah. And once it's
0: a marathon, do one. Yeah.
2: Exactly, like an Ironman or stuff like that.
0: Yeah.
2: For me, I ran my 10th marathon last March. So, yeah, 10 marathon. Yeah, it's I'll run another marathon for sure.
0: I'm curious because Victoria just sounds so content, so satisfied with the one that she did. What keeps you doing other ones? Is it an attempt to go faster or what is it?
2: No, I think it's like Kyle said, of course, during the events, you're like, oh, I'm never going to run again. But then you finish and then you relax. And then the next day you sign up again. We call it the runner high. So this is, it's like hard to describe, but once you're finished, you say never again, but then the next day you sign up for another race. And and to me, it's more like a runcation. So I'm choosing a destination and, oh, there's a marathon. So it'll come my next marathon. And then I'm going there a full week. Like it's a very good way to discover a new city to run a city. So it's more like, okay, I'm going to discover which marathon is going to be my next one.
0: You said when you're running a marathon, you might cry and laugh, right?
2: Yeah.
0: What would make you laugh during the marathon?
2: Yeah, it's seeing people all around the course, some funny signs, people holding funny signs that made me laugh all the time. And just sometimes it's just laughing because 5 kilometers ago, I was dying and now I'm feeling great again. So it's kind of funny to be like a roller coaster of emotion during 42 kilometers.
0: So maybe I asked these questions in the wrong order here, but what would make you cry?
2: Same thing. Like, it's so hard. Like my first 5K every time it's, what am I doing this? It's so hard. Yeah, I'm like a diesel. I'm a kind of a big guy. So it took me at least 5K to warming up and to feel great. And especially in the morning, sometimes it's cold, it's cooler. So it takes at least 5K to, and I'm always asking myself what I'm doing this, but then after 5K, I'm getting better and better. So it's getting fun. Yeah.
0: Have you ever started one and then pulled out?
2: I never, we call it DNF. So did not finish. Uh-huh. I never DNF, but I stop. My first marathon was kind of a nightmare. I did 4 hours,

0: 36 minute, and I'll remember for a long time. Yeah. And then some people were saying, oh, it's it was le marathon du petit train du Nord, and oh, it's an easy one, and you'll see. But then after this one, I said, there's no easy marathon.
1: Phone number here, as we talk about marathons, want to hear your stories of doing a marathon or maybe not doing a marathon. If you want, 514-597-4500, toll free 1-877-597-4500. You can ask your questions as well to Alex Raté, who's the general manager of the organization that puts on the Montreal Marathon. Text line is 514-566-9066. 12:30 right now, time for news headlines and a look at your forecast. Here's Sudha Krishnan.
2: Thank you very much, Sean. Prime Minister Mark Carney is in Sherbrooke at this hour announcing rebates to homeowners who install heat pumps. The federal government says the $2 billion rebate program will help homeowners lower their heating costs while reducing emissions. The program targets homeowners with heating systems that have broken down or nearing the end of life. And Mark Carney did say he had a conversation with incoming Premier Paul St-Pierre Plamondon about the issue of homelessness. This comes as the City of Montreal said it will create 9 new warming centers as it unveiled its heat plan to protect the city's most vulnerable from the elements this winter. Montreal Mayor Soraya Martinez-Ferrado says the city will have nearly 3,000 transitional shelter places available and the creation of 9 new warming shelters spread out over 7 boroughs. But the mayor says these are emergency measures, but says her city needs more transitional housing and is calling for more help from the incoming Parti Québécois government. It comes after a Montreal woman died in an encampment fire in Montreal North. And REM service is resuming after a lightning strike near the Samuel de Champlain Bridge this morning that knocked out service and caused delays. More news at 1 o'clock, but first, here's your Environment Canada weather forecast. A high of 17 in Montreal with a mix of sun and cloud. That chance of showers in the evening going down to 10. Tomorrow, 14. Keep that umbrella handy because there is that chance of a shower or two as well. In the Quebec City region, a 15 and a few showers around 10 to 15 millimeters is expected. More showers are expected tonight with a low of 6, and then that chance of showers continues tomorrow with a high of 11 degrees. In the eastern townships, a high of 13 with that chance of a shower or a thunder shower. More showers are expected to continue tonight going down with to a low of 8. Tomorrow, a high of 11 with more showers as well. And in the Gaspé region, a few showers with a high of 12. More precipitation expected going down to 5 overnight, and tomorrow, a high of 14. With that chance of showers as well. Sean.
1: Thanks very much, Sudha. On Radio Noon today, we are talking about running the marathon, and we want to hear your stories of running one, or you can ask your questions about running a marathon. We have with us Alex Raté, General Manager of Courant. That's the organization that puts on the Montreal Marathon, which is happening this weekend. Our number, 514-597-4500, toll free 1-877-597-4500. Let's go right back to the phones. Jim is on the line from Mont Shepherd. Hi, Jim.
3: Hi, John. How are you doing?
1: Pretty well. How are you?
3: Not too bad. I'm sorry. I'm just catching my breath. I'm actually in the middle of a run on Mont Shepherd right now.
1: Oh, amazing. Okay. So, how's the run going?
3: Very good. I just was wanting to talk to the point of why people do it.
1: Yeah.
3: I've run over 350 full marathons or ultra marathons. I'm 73 years old now. In 2002, won the Canadian 24-hour championship. I ran a little bit more than 4 full marathons and a half marathon in 24 hours. And I just want to say that people who know, they know. I mean, when you love running, it's a feeling that's quite hard to express, as your guest was alluding to. There's the sense of accomplishment and also just the runner's high, as you mentioned, especially after the run, can go on for hours and days, depending on what the race was. I've already done 6 ultramarathons this year. And
1: how long is an ultramarathon?
3: Well, it depends. Okay. I did a 50-miler, 50K, 60K in Morford, the trail to Morford. It depends. I don't do 100-milers anymore since I was about 65. I stopped that. And it still it now takes me roughly twice as long to get from point A to B as it did when

0: and I was in my 50s. But when you love running, it's just like there's nothing like it. So I understand that people wouldn't, but I mean, when I was a child, I liked fishing, which I wouldn't have any interest in now. And now I like running since the last 50 years almost.
1: I'm really glad you called. Thank you so, so much.
0: Well, thanks, John and Sean, and I hope everyone has a great Montreal Marathon this weekend.
1: Thanks again. Great to speak with you. Jim there, local number 514-597-4500. Let's stay on the phones. We'll go to Beaconsfield, and Kaylee's with us. Hi, Kaylee.
2: Hi, Sean. How are you?
1: Pretty well. How about you?
2: Good, thanks.
1: Have you run a marathon?
2: Yes, I have run 10 half marathons and one full marathon.
1: Okay.
2: So I ran my first full marathon 2 years ago. It was my 40th birthday, and I decided that for my 40th year, I wanted to run a full marathon.
1: Yeah.
2: And it was way tougher than I would have ever imagined. After having done all those half marathons, it doesn't compare to running a full. It's unbelievable.
1: In what sense?
2: You think you're trained, like you think you've done enough training, and then anything can happen on that day. Like I ran it in Toronto and it was much hotter than I had anticipated. I just hit a wall after 30 kilometers and it was really tough, but my family was there cheering me on and that just like kept me going to the finish line. But it also takes a long time to train. Like I was training for 20 weeks. I've got 4 kids and it took up a lot of time during the summer to train for this. But yeah, it was quite an experience and I might do one again one day, but I don't know. It was pretty tough.
1: You know what I'm wondering, Kaylee and Alex, I'm curious to hear this from you also. I wonder whether people who are listening to this and sort of on the fence wondering, oh, is this something I would ever want to do or not? I wonder what they would take away from stories like yours. Kaylee, what do you think?
2: I mean, it was an experience. I think if you want to do it and you enjoy running and it's been on your bucket list and, you know, you want to do it, I say go for it. I mean, probably, you know, you won't have the same experience I did, but there's nothing like crossing the finish line, getting your medal, you know, like having a hamburger after you've done that big long race and seeing all the signs of people cheering you on. Like the atmosphere of running a race is like no other. The feeling of the crowd and hearing the cheers and reading the signs, it's incredible. So it's such a rush. It's a great experience and I do highly recommend it. And maybe I'll do it again one day when I have a little more time to devote to training. But yeah, I think it's definitely a once-in-a-lifetime thing to do, for sure.
1: I'm really glad you called. Thank you.
2: Thank you.
1: Phone number 514-597-4500. That's the local number. Alex, what do you think? I'm sort of sitting here wondering, okay, someone's listening to this. Are they thinking, sign me up or no way?
3: It's when you sign up for a race, I'm always saying, like, you're not buying your pair of jeans. You decide to put a date on a calendar and now you decide to change. You decide you're buying a new lifestyle. Now you decide to take care of your body, to train, to eat healthy and to like to change, to say no to some parties on Saturday. And like one of the callers said, it was my birthday and then I had a small cake and then the next day.
1: Yeah.
3: So you decide to change. So it's in days that like we promote like healthy to move to so it's always like super positive when you sign up for a race. You decide to be better and then you start with 5Ks, 10Ks, half marathon, full marathon, and now I'm into ultra. So yeah. I'm doing 50Ks. Okay. So it's kind of a insidious and it's like a slowly you want it more and more and more and more. So it's, but you got to go one bite at a time.
1: I'm looking at the clock and I don't want us to run out of time. I'm curious because you said you had a good story about Jacqueline Garreau, who famously won the Boston Marathon in 1980 and other marathons, very accomplished local runner. What's your story?
3: Yeah, she's amazing. We have a podcast with the Montreal Beneva Marathon. So last

0: last year, she was one of our guests, and she told us that when she did Boston, the woman received a medal smaller than the man.
1: Uh-huh.
0: So it was it's these days was like it's not possible, but back in the days, even women couldn't run marathon, but then when they start running marathon, the medal was smaller than the men's one. So that's funny.
1: We'll take a quick break right now. We will continue with more stories. 514-597-4500, toll free 1-877-597-4500, text line 514-566-9066.

0: Okay. Back to the phone lines, to the toll-free number, and to Stuart, who's calling from Sherbrooke. Hi, Stuart.
1: My name is Stuart Coates. I shouldn't get my last name, I guess. But I ran the Montreal Marathon in 1984.
0: Oh, wow.
1: And I've had cerebral palsy since birth, but I still managed to finish at least 60% of that marathon in 1984. Started at the Jacques Cartier Bridge and finished in Parc La Fontaine.
0: That's really impressive.
1: Now, what I did there, I was 22 at the time, and now I'm, well, next month I'll be 65, but I just wanted to share some of my memories with you. What I did, I trained on a recumbent tricycle. I had the very first recumbent tricycle in all of Canada, and it was made at Munkittrick's in Sherbrooke. And I literally did 50 miles or 80 kilometers per day on that recumbent bicycle to build up my legs. And anyway, I did that for, about 6 months. And then I decided I was going to take on the Montreal Marathon. That was my first really big run in 1984. There were 10,000 participants that year.
0: Mm-hmm.
1: And I accidentally started up in the elite group at the beginning of the race, at the front end of the race on the bridge. And I knew I was out of my league, so I backed off into the average section and took off from there. And met a lady along the line who had a child with cerebral palsy, and she was running for him in the race. And so I decided to run the next section of the race with her, and she had to quit at the half marathon point. Her hips were locking up, and my knees were starting to really ache at that point. So we both decided to quit at the halfway point. But I just wanted—I haven't gone back in. I tried one half marathon once, and I mostly did 10Ks and 5Ks in the Terry Fox runs. And I'm the only person with cerebral palsy, I believe, that did both the 5K Terry Fox run followed by a 10K Terry Fox run back-to-back in the same day.
0: Yeah,
1: I believe I'm the only disabled person that's ever done that.
0: I'm so glad you called in. That's really, really amazing to hear about. Thank you so much.
1: All right, well, I'm taking up too much of your time, but I have a lot of running memories to share if anyone wants to hear them.
0: I'm really glad that you shared some of them with us. Thank you.
1: Thank you. Thank you.
0: Stuart there in Sherbrooke. I want to bring somebody else into the conversation right now. My former CBC colleague, Laureen Pindera. She runs marathons and does triathlons. Full triathlon, you swim and bike and then do a marathon at the end. She started in her 40s and she's now run, I am told, more than 100 races. Laureen, hi there.
2: Hi, Sean. Well, 100 races sounds like phenomenal, but if you think that I'm 67, that's over 25 years. So that's only 3 or 4 a year.
0: You slacker. So, okay, yeah. The thing that's sort of fascinating me during this

0: hour is just, you know, what people are experiencing when they're doing it. Because, I mean, you know me, Lorraine, I'm never doing it. So tell me, what is that feeling like for you when you're running a marathon?
1: Well, a marathon is always tough, but Alex has talked about the runner's high. You don't always have the runner's high, but the wonderful thing about being in a race that's different from the daily, you know, in and out of just getting in some activity is you're so focused, whether it's a trail run, whether it's a 5K run, you know, whatever the case might be. You're just focused and you get like a lot of adrenaline from the other people around you. And you don't, it's not necessarily about being competitive, but it's just about this enormous energy you're getting from other people too. And Alex talked about the sense of accomplishment at the end. I mean, there's no question that a full marathon, certainly the second half is going to start to hurt. And for me, the last one I did, which was in Germany, just, last July, the tail end of a full triathlon in Ross. I mean, first of all, beautiful surroundings, beautiful, gorgeous surroundings. This is a triathlon that attracts, you feel like you're in the Tour de France. I mean, 350,000 people show up just to watch. So the energy you get from a crowd like that is something else. If I, you know, I did Chicago twice, and Alex may know about these, both of them turned out to be historic races. The first time I was trying to qualify for the Boston Marathon by my 50th birthday. Yeah. And at that point, I'd been back to running about 5 or 6 years. You said, started running my 40s. True story. But I actually, just for a lark, did the Manitoba Marathon in 1981 when I was like 22 years old. I'd been a bit of a jogger, but not a serious runner. Made the mistake of deciding to do a full marathon on very little training, but at 22, you can do anything. And I finished in a pretty good time, just over 4 hours. And then I said, okay, been there, done that, and didn't really run seriously again for another 20 years. So yes, I was 42 before I attempted another marathon and or another 5K run. Uh-huh. In fact, but thinking I could never even run 5K, you know, you get it into your head that, oh, I don't run anymore. Used to do that, did that. Did a marathon, don't need to ever do it again. And just to share a quick story, because Radio Noon fits into this story, Sean. Nancy Wood, in 2002, she was the host of Radio Noon, and she organized a 5K run event. She wanted us to all sign up to do a run to raise funds for, it was the start of the Afghanistan war, and we were raising money to build schools for Afghanistan, for girls in Afghanistan, which seemed like a worthy cause. And that got me running again. And I started a couch to 5K program, which is like, you're a couch potato, take it really slowly over 6 weeks. You know, you just start out by walking for 25 minutes and then you cut that out and you add 30 seconds of running, then 4.5 minutes. And, you know, and that's very gradually, as Alex has talked about, in six weeks, I was running 5K pain-free. And I thought, never thought I could do that. Fast forward another 5 years, and I decided to try to qualify for the Boston Marathon. And that year in Chicago, middle of October, this time of year exactly, it was 33 degrees centigrade. And they cut off the runners up about halfway through. I did manage to finish, but many people didn't.
0: Oh, wow.
1: Didn't qualify, decided again 2 years later to try again in 2009.
0: Yeah.
1: That was the coldest marathon in Chicago's history. It was so cold that people had, you know, started off with wearing long socks over their arms. And then as they warmed up, they were discarding socks and t-shirts all over the road. That's happened in Montreal too. We see that.
0: Lorraine, you are reminding me, I should ask Alex about the weather and how it plays into it and what we're expecting this weekend. It is always wonderful to speak with you. Thanks for coming on.
1: No, thank you.
0: Lorraine Pendera, former colleague here at CBC. Phone number 514-597-4500, toll free 1-877-597-4500. Alex, how is the weather looking this weekend?
2: The weather looks amazing for this weekend for autumn race. It will be nice, maybe a little bit cold in the morning, so.

0: make sure to bring an extra sweater, and you can throw it on the side of the course before your race starts. But yeah, it will be a very nice weekend. No rain, so we're good. Finger crossed, though.
1: The race is 3 weeks later this year than usual, right?
0: Yeah, exactly. Yeah, because of the World Cycling Championship, we decided to push it back to remove some pressure on the Montreal citizen, you know.
1: Next year, it's going to go back to...
0: Yeah, we're coming back to September. Next year, yeah.
1: Phone number 514-597-4500 or toll-free 1-877-597-4500. Let's go to Trois-Rivières. Mark is here. Hi, Mark.
2: Good morning, gentlemen. How are you doing? Good morning. Sorry. Good afternoon. How are you doing today?
1: I'm doing pretty well. How about you?
2: Great. Thank you.
1: Have you run a marathon?
2: I have. My first and only marathon was in 2017 in Halifax at the Blue Nose Marathon. And you're speaking earlier about the weather. It was a perfect day. I mean, not too cold, not too hot. Nice and sunny, and my God, Halifax, I couldn't ask for a better setting for a first marathon. Like, the scenery, the itinerary was very hilly. So definitely, how can I say, it kept me on my toes, because you're going up and down hills, and I had zero experience. Like, you know, I've jogged before, I've done competitive sports, but in terms of marathon, it was my first and only one, and I'm not very proud to say I failed miserably at training. I did not train. The circumstances of that marathon, we actually supported a friend that was on a weight loss journey in a group of friends from work, and we were about a dozen that all committed, to do the marathon. Some women did the half marathon, but most of us did the full marathon. The training part, obviously, is so important, and life circumstances just, you know, it's a poor excuse, but I failed at training, but there's no way I was going to back out of the commitment of running the marathon, so I maintained the commitment to the marathon. I was overweight, not trained, and, when you've got an athlete mentality, I think that helps to carry you on through, because yes, physically it was definitely very demanding, but mentally it's definitely mind over matter. I started out at 7 a.m. and I was for a couple minutes, ahead of the pack, but I'm like, there's no way I can keep this pace up. And the two goals I set for myself for that race was to A, finish the race, and B, not injure myself.
1: Sure.
2: So I paced myself, and was able to finish the race. And I still have the video for the last stretch. My friends that had trained obviously finished ahead of me, but they were all there cheering me on. And the last dash, sprinted, like in a bit of a, it was exhilarating.
1: Oh,
2: and,
1: man,
2: and
1: that must have been something. Yeah.
2: It was phenomenal. Like the weather, the setting, and just the sense of accomplishment. And it's about, you know,
1: yeah, I think we're having trouble with the phone line here. But listen, thank you so much for calling in, Mark. There, I want to bring one last person into our conversation, Diana Verrill, who will be running her 9th marathon in a few weeks. She works with ME Quebec. It's a nonprofit organization, helps people manage the effects of mental illness. She's also giving a workshop later today about herself, her running journey, and how it changed her mental health. Diana, welcome to the program.
3: Hi there.
1: We are short on time, so I apologize for that at the outset, but why did you start running?
3: Well, when I first started running, I was in really bad shape physically. I'd come out of a long battle with depression and OCD, about 20 years, and my cousin asked me if I felt like training for a 5K. I was starting to walk a little more often. I was starting to try to take control of my physical state, and I trained for it, as Laureen did. I did a Couch to 5K program, and absolutely loved it. Loved the whole experience, the race atmosphere, the race expo, the crowds, the other people running. This marathon coming up is going to be my 9th marathon, as you said, but it'll be race number 144 for me. So I guess I'm pretty into it.
1: So you're doing this workshop later. What do you tell other people about this kind of thing?

Well, the workshop that we're having later today is for families that have a loved one living with mental illness, and it's going to instill a sense of hope that what you're going through today absolutely can improve. It did for me. I didn't believe it ever would, but it has.

0: story or just our website, amiquebec.org. It's on our homepage. You have to register in advance, but it's online today from 6 to 8 p.m. You'll hear a lot of my story. And yeah, again, just find a sense of hope.
1: And the marathon that you are doing in a few weeks, where's that?
0: I'm going to be running Toronto. Last year, I ran both Montreal and Toronto, but they're on back-to-back weekends this year. And I may be a keener, but I'm not physically able to run two marathons two weekends in a row.
1: I am impressed nonetheless. Diana, thank you so much for coming on here today.
0: Thank you so much.
1: That's Diana Vero, who is going to be running her ninth marathon in just a few weeks. She works with Ami Quebec and is giving that workshop later today. You can check out more about that at their website. Alex, we have about 2 minutes left. We have heard so much today from so many people. Anything that you've been waiting to say about this weekend or about running?
2: Yes, of course. We are sold out for this weekend, so no chance for those who want to run. But there's a famous quote in running. It's, if you're not running, you're cheering. So invite everybody who's not running this weekend to come up on the course and to cheers on people, create funny signs, bring some speaker on the course, some Mr. Freeze, some soft drinks, whatever you want. So be creative, go on the course and cheers on all the runners.
1: A few years ago, I cheered on my son who was doing a half and the signs were fantastic.
2: Yeah, every year we come up with a social media post with all the most creative signs. It's always funny, yeah.
1: Your weekend, it's not just the marathon, there's a whole bunch of events. So you're doing a sort of different kind of marathon in a sense, right, of getting through the weekend.
2: Yeah, there's different distances. On Friday night, there's the mile, which is 1.6 kilometers, so super fast competition. It's the Quebec Championship. And on Saturday, we do have the 1K for the kids run, 5K, a 10K. And on Sunday, of course, we do have the marathon and the half marathon. So 35,000 runners total.
1: My last question again, for people who have listened to this and are thinking, okay, this actually sounds interesting, this sounds inspiring or intriguing, not for your event, which is sold out, but who just want to get into it, what do you tell them?
2: The good news is we are launching the 2027 registration tomorrow at noon. So as the minute as we launch the registration, go sign up. It will be like the hardest part of running the Montreal Beneva Marathon. It's to get a bib. So tomorrow it's your chance. So don't hesitate, sign up and start training.
1: I am really glad you came here today. Thank you and have a wonderful race weekend.
2: Thank you for your time. Yep.
1: Alex Raté, who's the general manager of Courant. It's the organization that puts on the Montreal Marathon. Thanks to everybody for your amazing phone calls. And thank you especially, as always, for listening to the program. Really appreciate you doing that. We're going to post the program. You're going to find it online. You can find it in a couple of places. You can go to cbc.ca/listen, or you can use the CBC Listen app. We'll talk with you tomorrow. Have a great afternoon. Bye-bye.

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3: But I also realize it might be time to let it go. 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Why would we leave them with something that just ends up being a burden?
0: And love solutions.
4: I vow to worry less about the future and focus on the here and the now for as long as we have a here and now.
0: Heartland. 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
6: Black holes are voracious eaters. After devouring a star, they often let out a big burp, launching jets of high-energy particles through space. Scientists didn't know when a burp was coming until now.

0: is CBC News. It's 1 o'clock. I'm Sulo Krishnan with the CBC News from Montreal. The city of Montreal will open 9 new warming centres across the city for people experiencing homelessness. Mayor Soraya Martinez-Ferrada is unveiling a plan to protect vulnerable people from the cold this winter and avoid other deaths. A 50-year-old woman died in hospital yesterday after a fire at a tent encampment in Montreal North. Martinez-Ferrada says the new measures will bring the total number of shelter places to 3,000 in the city.
1: We're making all 9 warming shelters stay open around the clock, so vulnerable people have a stable place to stay, do not have to keep moving from one resources to a coffee shop, to the metro, to the library, looking for a warm place.
0: Martinez-Ferrada says the sites will open next month, but the city still needs funding to operate them. She's calling on the newly elected Parti Québécois government to guarantee $20 million a year to help. And Prime Minister Mark Carney says he had a conversation with Premier-designate Paul St-Pierre Plamondon and says the federal government would attend a summit on homelessness. Carney made the announcement in Sherbrooke while unveiling a new program to help homeowners switch from furnaces to heat pumps.
2: We're announcing more than $2 billion to deliver over 1 million home retrofits. These upgrades will save Canadian families more than $1 billion every year on their energy bills.
0: Carney says some hesitate to make the switch because initially heat pumps cost more than furnaces, despite the fact a heat pump will pay for itself in 6 years in lowering running costs. Ottawa's new program will provide rebates on the purchase of a heat pump between $2,000 and $10,000, depending on income. And with the use of an online portal, Carney says approvals will come in 24 hours, meaning if someone urgently needs a new heat source, they can get it quickly. Carney also defended the high-speed rail project connecting Toronto to Quebec City. It comes as the future of the proposed Alto rail train could be off track. During the election campaign, PQ leader Paul St-Pierre Plamondon said if elected, his party would withdraw from the mega project. Plamondon says he'd prefer to spend the money on maintaining Quebec's aging infrastructure, such as hospitals, roads, and public transit. André Lecour is a professor in the School of Political Studies at the University of Ottawa.
3: I think it's dead. I don't think that the federal government would go ahead against the wishes of the PQ. The PQ has said it was against the project. Now, there's the outside chance that some opposition parties want to invest political capital and trying to compel the PQ to support it, but I doubt that's where they'll put their efforts.
0: Alto says government relations issues are between governments and the project will keep moving forward. Canadian poet Anne Carson has won the Nobel Prize for Literature. The Swedish Academy praised her bold, inventive blend of the avant-garde and the ancient. As Magda Garvasadasi tells us, she's reacting with what might some call typically Canadian humility.
4: And then there was all these phone calls.
5: At home in Iceland, Anne Carson's quiet morning was interrupted when the news broke that she had been awarded the Nobel Prize in Literature. The Swedish Academy called her work a playful dialogue with classical tradition that created a new form of literature. Carson has written poetry, verse novels like the autobiography of Red, and translated ancient Greek texts. The poet and essayist is the third Canadian to receive the prize, following Saul Bellow in 1976 and Alice Munro in 2013. Asked how she plans to celebrate.
4: We're going to go out walk in the woods so that we don't have to answer the phone. And then we're going to hear the quiet.
5: The Nobel Prize comes with a cash award worth 1.7 million Canadian dollars. Carson says she and her husband are thinking of how to give the money away. Magda Gebrselassie, CBC News, Toronto.
0: And that was the CBC News. Of course, news and information on demand, cbc.ca/Montreal, in addition to our mobile apps, CBC Listen and CBC Jam. Here is your Environment Canada weather forecast. In Montreal, a high of 17 with a mix of sun and cloud, which at that chance of showers in the evening going down to 10. Tomorrow, 14, and that slight chance of a shower as well. In Quebec City, 15 and a few showers, around 10 to 15 millimeters of precipitation expected with an overnight low of 6 with showers expected as well. Similar story tomorrow with a high of 11. In the eastern townships, high of 13 tomorrow, 11.

0: I'm Bob McDonald. Welcome to Quirks and Quarks. On this week's show, tracking elusive wolverines in the mountains of Western Canada.
1: And then we hung frozen beavers between trees, and that's enough to attract wolverines.
0: And figuring out why and when black holes burp.
2: So we can just watch one star go in, the black hole will swallow the material, eject out some things, and then at some point, eventually we'll burp.
0: Plus, reconstructing the insect soundscape of the Jurassic, hints of hidden chambers in King Tutankhamun's tomb, and blurring the line between native and introduced species. All this today on Quirks and Quarks. Burping after a big meal is in many cultures considered to be quite rude, but you try telling that to a black hole. Black holes are voracious eaters, but they're also quite messy. And after devouring a star, they'll often let out a big burp, launching jets of high-energy particles tremendous distances through space. And while we humans might not want to be around for a huge post-dinner belch, astrophysicists often do want to see black holes spewing out this matter. But it's a big challenge for them to know when a burp is coming. Well, now in a recent study, a team of astrophysicists, including Dr. Adele Goodwin, has figured out the timing of these burps in the hopes of being able to catch them in action. Dr. Goodwin is with Curtin University in Australia. Hello and welcome to our program.
2: Hi, thanks so much for having me.
0: First of all, describe a black hole burp. What's actually going on there?
2: Yeah, so it sounds a bit strange to think that a black hole might be able to burp, but what we refer to them as are jets or outflows. And it's actually when the black hole is swallowing material, it forms an accretion disk. And that accretion disk can actually have very strong magnetic fields. Particles can get channeled along those magnetic field lines and can get ejected out at really high speeds. And so this is what we would refer to as a burp, is this ejected material, because we see it moving through the host galaxy of the black hole.
0: Ah, so the accretion disk, that's the sort of a ring of material around the black hole before it falls in.
2: Yeah, so as like material doesn't just fall in from all directions, it kind of forms a sort of flat structure that's swirling into the black hole. So kind of like how water swirls down a bath plug, but it's gas swirling into a black hole.
0: Well, we usually think of black holes as having voracious appetites, that everything falls into a black hole, nothing gets out. So what's launching these jets?
2: Yeah, this is, I think, quite a common misconception, is that people always assume that black holes are these like giant sucking machines in space, and that all this, like anything close to a black hole, will just be immediately swallowed. And that is true if it makes it within the event horizon, which is kind of like the point of no return for a black hole, where gravity is so strong that nothing can escape, not even light. But that's quite close to the black hole. And a lot of the interesting physics that happens around a black hole happens outside of the event horizon, in my opinion. And this is where we see these jets and outflows being launched from.
0: Wow. It's sort of like, as you say, water going down a drain. It would be as though your bathtub is draining out, but some of the water is shooting up into the air.
2: Yes, exactly. So yeah, when you're watching water go down the bath plug, it doesn't usually come out, but occasionally for a black hole, because there are magnetic fields and other things involved, particles can get really ejected out and at really high speeds. So we're talking close to the speed of light sometimes, so highly relativistic ejections.
0: Wow. Well, how many of these black hole burps have been seen so far?
2: We have seen probably on the order of 20 to 30 supermassive black holes burping after destroying a star. So the study that I published recently, we were looking at very specific types of black hole burps. So we were looking at what happens when one of these really big black holes destroys a star, just one star, and we watch it destroy the star and we watch it swallow that material. But it was really puzzling, and it puzzled us for a long time, that over the last sort of 5 to 10 years, we've been watching more and more of these stars destroyed by black holes. And we've been seeing the burps happen at really random times. So sometimes it would happen 6 months after the star was destroyed. Sometimes it would happen 2 or 3 years. And in one extreme case, it happened 10 years after the black hole destroyed a star.
0: Wow. So if these burps are kind of random or unpredictable, how did you go about trying to make sense of the timing of them?
2: Yeah. So we started to ask the question, what is it that is producing these burps? We know from other types of black holes, so from the small black holes in our galaxy or these really big black holes that are, you know, evolving.

0: building on very long time scales. We know that the thing that they're doing is they're swallowing material via this accretion disk. So they're swirling gas in. And there is kind of a theory that at some point, this gas flow will reach a certain point and it will become slightly unstable. And that's when a bunch of material will be ejected out in a burp. And this critical point depends on the rate of the gas flow into the black hole. But that rate of the flow of the black hole is dependent on a lot of things. And so we did some really detailed modeling. So the co-lead author of this study, Dr. Andrew Mummery from the Institute for Advanced Study in Princeton, we selected a sample of 20 of these black holes that had done burps. And he modeled it in really great detail. And I took the radio observations, so I was able to figure out based on watching the radio observations when the burps happened. And we were then able to match that together and figure out exactly at what rate the gas was going in when the burp happened. And it turned out that the rate was exactly the same across the population, even though the times went from 6 months to 10 years.
1: Okay, so take me through the process. If I could be close to a black hole without falling into it, and I'm watching it eat another star, when does it burp?
0: Yeah, so, okay, the star comes in, it gets stretched into a long stream of material by the black hole's gravity or tidal forces, and it will kind of, in a bit of a messy process, eventually form this disk. And initially, the black hole is eating at a really high rate because there's a lot of gas at the start when, you know, you still got the whole star there. And when it's eating at a really high rate, it actually is very messy and can eject out some material, which we call it a wind, but it's not really a wind. So that happens initially. And then as it starts slowing down the rate that it's eating, when it gets to a very, very low rate, so there's only a little bit of gas left in the flow around the black hole, that's when this transition happens and the flow sort of changes state and a whole lot of gas gets ejected in a jet by like kind of channeled along these magnetic fields. And so that is what we call the burp. So it happens at a very, very low flow rate, but it happens to be that that flow rate is the same across the population. It's just that some of the black holes started with a much higher eating rate than others because they might have destroyed a bigger star. And that's why it could take much longer for them to get to down to that rate.
1: Why is it important to know, that the fact that black holes burp and when they're going to do it?
0: Being able to predict when a black hole is going to burp means that we can use a whole lot less telescope time. So if we don't know when a black hole is going to burp, we just kind of have to look at it every so often to try and catch the burp. But if we can predict based on this model when the black hole is going to burp, that narrows down a lot of the time that we have to use, and we can really only look at the ones that are going to burp. But from a physics perspective, we don't actually understand the ejection mechanism. So, I mean, I said we think that there's magnetic fields involved. We think that perhaps even the spin of the black hole is important. But being able to say that the mass of the black hole is not important actually helps us learn about this jet ejection mechanism and the physics that's going on there. And that's kind of important because we know these jets, they're everywhere around the universe. They influence a lot of things. They can influence the evolution of the host galaxies, but we don't really know exactly how or why they form.
1: Dr. Goodwin, thank you so much for your time.
0: Thanks so much for having me.
1: Dr. Adele Goodwin is a Forest Research Foundation Fellow at the International Center for Radio Astronomy Research at Curtin University in Australia.
2: It's the power trying to come back on.
1: Movies like the 1993 classic Jurassic Park have played a big role in shaping our imagination about what we think dinosaurs might have sounded like. But it largely remains a mystery because the soft tissues that make up the dinosaur's vocal tract rarely fossilize. So, in the movie, sound artists created the roar of the T-Rex by combining tiger snarls, crocodile gurgles, and baby elephant screeches. But the nighttime scenes in these dino movies are still missing something. Can you hear it? I'll give you a hint. Nowadays, insects like crickets transform the night into a symphony of sound.

0: and their sound-making parts often do fossilize. And because of that, scientists have now been able to reconstruct some of the acoustic landscape from the Jurassic period. Dr. Fernando Montalegre Zapata led the study. He's a Canadian sensory biologist at the University of Lincoln in the UK, and he's going to give us a tour of this new audio landscape. Hello and welcome to our program.
1: Thank you both for inviting me.
0: So let's step into your Jurassic soundscape here and hear what it is.

0: Oh, that sounds like Inner Mongolia in China, 165 million years ago.
1: Wow.
0: In the Jurassic period.
1: And yet it sounds so familiar to the sounds that we hear from insects today. What kind of insects are we listening to here?
0: So we're listening here to ancient katydids, ancient Greeks, if you want to call it as well, or ancient crickets.
1: So how similar or different were those ancestors? Did they look the same? What size were they?
0: Many of the species were larger than the ones we have now. Some species were starting to reduce body size, and so the general mechanism has not changed that much. It's just the rubbing of the wing together, with one wing having very narrow file full of indentations, in the other wing will have a scraper. However, the strategies to radiate ultrasound in the living katydids, 70% of the species of the living katydids produce ultrasound, has changed. The anatomy has changed.
1: So the ancestors, they rub their wings together, one side is rough, and sort of like a violin bow going across a string to make the sound?
0: Exactly. That is the best description. Think of that as a nature's violin.
1: Well, tell me about the different fossils that you worked with to recreate these sounds.
0: So this goes back to 2012 when we recreated the first call. There are two things that really fossilize in these fossils is the anatomy. The length of this tiny file scales with the frequency. That will tell you which frequency the animal was using. And the anatomy of the file, the number of teeth, will tell you the length of the duration of the basic syllable they produce. Ah. That's the only thing that really fossilized. So my colleague in Bristol say, I think that we can do much better. If we find more fossils with our colleagues in China, we can get better results.
1: Oh, I see. How many different fossils did you work with?
0: For this recent research, we have 20 fossils organized in the 9 different species.
1: I see. So what you did was you scanned these fossils, and then you made a computer model of them, and it was the computer model that you were able to manipulate and get your sound.
0: Yes, we extracted the geometry in a two-dimensional model because the fossils can be recovered only in two dimensions, these wings. And we extracted this into the computer, and using the information from some of the closest living ancestors of these Jurassic crickets, the material properties of the wing, the resonance, the behavior using laser Doppler barometry, and extract many other parameters and implement those in the fossils.
1: Wow.
0: So all of these values converge in a single frequency.
1: Well, let's listen to your soundscape again. We'll just play a little bit of it here. Now, there's also a rhythm there, like they're going ee, ee, ee, ee, ee. How did you figure that out?
0: Each species will have a frequency and will have a rhythm to recognize each other. So what we did, we use artificial intelligence and machine learning. So training a model in which we include the rhythm of many living species, the morphology, the anatomy, and the measurements of all of these living species, the temperature, how the temperature affects the rhythm in those species, because that has been studied many times. After training the model, we put all the fossils there, each one by one, and obtain a potential rhythm. We don't know if this was the real rhythm, but for sure, we know that they were singing differently, each of them.
1: Okay, so once you put all of this together and you played the sound of these Jurassic insects, what stood out to you about the sounds that they were making?
0: People will say, oh, this is

0: something very familiar to what we hear nowadays in a rainforest. Yeah, yeah, it might be. At least the part that we can hear, of course, because when you go to the rainforest, to the Amazon, there will be a lot of sounds hidden there that you will not be able to hear in the wild.
1: in the wild, about 165 million years ago. I mean, that's it's like you're traveling in time here.
0: Exactly, yeah.
1: Now, you mentioned that modern-day crickets and katydids can produce ultrasonic sounds. That's beyond our hearing range. Do you think the ancestors did the same thing?
0: Yes. I calculated the frequency first. The smaller files, stridulatory files, tend to produce high frequencies, and the larger files, low frequency. And that will give you a regression line of living animal. You put your fossil there, that particular species, Sigmaboilus peregrinus, gave us 21 kilohertz. And I said, this is ultrasound. Humans can hear sounds up to 18, 20 kilohertz. We have three specimens of that species, three fossils, and we got frequencies between 22, 23, and 21 kilohertz. So that was definitely, in the average, was in the ultrasonic range.
1: How much of a surprise was it for you that they were communicating in the ultrasonic range?
0: I was surprised because people used to think, and actually myself, used to think that the ultrasound was produced just to avoid predation of bats. Even though bats nowadays can hear the ultrasound, ultrasound makes it difficult for a distant bat to detect a distant singer.
1: But there were no bats around in the Jurassic period, were there?
0: Yeah, there were no bats. 165 million years ago, some of these animals were already exploiting the ultrasonic channels, and there were no bats there. Bats appear 100 million later.
1: Wow. So the insects introduced ultrasonic communication.
0: Yes, probably.
1: Dr. Montalegre, thank you so much for your time.
0: Thank you, Bob, for inviting me to Quicks and Quarks.
1: Dr. Fernando Montalegre Zapata is a Canadian professor of sensory biology at the University of Lincoln in England. When I say the word Wolverine, what picture comes to mind? Is it the hairy Canadian superhero with razor-sharp metallic claws?
2: Look out!
1: Or do you picture the also hairy weasel-like animal with its equally ferocious reputation? Now, we know relatively little about the wild wolverines that live in Canada, other than their numbers are lower than they used to be, and that they don't like to be around people. And they've been listed as a species of special concern here in Canada since 2014. But how humans affect their population numbers in places where we overlap has been a big unknown for the scientists who study them. A new, massive, multi-year study out this week attempts to answer that question. Dr. Miriam Barreto is a wolverine researcher who led the study from the University of Calgary. Hello and welcome to our program.
3: Hello, Bob. Thanks for having me.
1: Now, for anyone who may not be familiar with wolverines, just tell me a bit about them. What are they like? Where do they live?
3: Wolverines are carnivores. They're 30 to 40 pounds. They're a big weasel. And they used to live throughout Canada, essentially everywhere. Wolverines now live mostly in the mountains, boreal forest, and the tundra. And to describe them a little, they have really big feet, allows them to travel in the snow. They have thick fur. They have huge home ranges, which they defend from each other. So each female has her own home range and each male has his own home range. And even though they're quite small, they have very, very slow reproduction. That makes them a pretty unique species to live with.
1: And what about their reputation for being vicious? How vicious are they?
3: We used to think wolverines were mostly scavengers, but I've learned since in the last 15 years, since I started working on them, that they do hunt. And just last week, I heard a story that's very credible. Like, I think the story is true, of a wolverine taking down a moose.
1: A moose? A wolverine took down a moose?
3: A moose, yeah. Apparently. Pinned it against like a cliff and just stayed there for a week and attacked it for a week until... Mind you, we don't know if the moose was maybe sick or old or something or injured, right? But still, that's a massive animal and a small animal. So they live in such an unforgiving landscape that they do have to have a really big attitude, right? They encounter other large carnivores, they encounter bears and

0: and wolves and all sorts of other animals. So they do have to be feisty, smart, and really like punch above their weight. But at the same time, they're pretty small and they do get killed by other animals. So I think their reputation is earned. There hasn't been a single known attack on humans.
1: What are their numbers? I mean, how is the population doing?
0: So we found that the population, there's still wolverines throughout the study area. And that area was big, 80,000 square kilometers, the size of Austria or twice the size of Switzerland. We found 300 wolverines, and that's about half of what we expected just based on the habitat quality.
1: Wow, 300 animals in 80,000 square kilometers. Yeah, that's a pretty low number. So how did you study them if they're in the mountains and covering such a large area?
0: We make them come to us. Yeah, you cannot run after wolverines. You have to essentially make them show up.
1: Okay, how do you do that?
0: So wolverines are scavengers hunters, and we study them in winter, mostly because then there's no bears around to make life hard for us. So we put out bait stations. We put up cameras and wooden contraptions that they have to climb to get in position for pictures. And then we hung frozen beavers between trees above the in front of the cameras. And we put a trapping lure out. And that's enough to attract wolverines.
1: Okay. So you attract them to your bait. How do you gather data about them?
0: When they climb our stations, we get photos of their chest. And they have unique fur patterns, like a tiger or a leopard. We can recognize the pattern and can identify them. We also get pictures of their belly, so we can see if it's a male or female. And we can also see if the female is reproductive. And then also we collect hair samples for DNA analysis. The information where we see them, like at which stations we see them and how often, lets us calculate how many there are and also how many we missed.
1: Now, you also wanted to find out about the impact of humans. So how did you incorporate that?
0: Essentially, we used like publicly available smartphone app data. Those heat maps like is also reflecting ski touring and hiking. And we knew from previous work that wolverines stay away from both hikers and skiers and snowmobilers too. We couldn't find a single data source that reflected exactly where people went, but we were able to use to calculate road density, which is just the density of logging roads and also paved roads in a given area. And that's a really good reflection for the disturbance from mechanized recreation, such as snowmobiling and in summer, 4x4ing and people on ATVs and quads.
1: So once you put all of this together, where the wolverines are and where the people are, what did you see?
0: We found that the impact of logging roads on females was pretty strong, and the impact of logging of recreation on females was not as strong yet.
1: Why was the impact on females greater?
0: Wolverines have their young in winter. They don't hibernate like bears. They're actually out and about in that time of year. So for half the year, females are really busy not only keeping themselves alive, but also somehow keeping their young alive in the years that they have young. So they just have additional business that the males don't have. So males mostly just worry about access to females in wolverines. And they can stay away from people if they want to. But females, once they are in a specific, like once they have their young, they're kind of tied to that area. And so they have to defend them from predators. And it seems like they probably assume that we are a danger to those young.
1: So what's at stake if the wolverines disappear? I guess, like, what's their role in the environment?
0: I'm not sure we want to find out. It seems to me many times where you take predators away and then suddenly there's more diseases or there's this or there's that or these other species suddenly explodes because you took away their predator. So I'm not necessarily sure I want to know what happens once wolverines or if wolverines are gone.
1: Dr. Bratwell, thank you so much for your time.
0: Thank you so much for being interested in wolverines, Bob.
1: Dr. Miriam Barreto is a wolverine researcher who did the study at the University of Calgary. She's now a Lieber Arrow Fellow at the University of Alberta. Now, we have to take a short break for local news and information. We'll be right back.
2: Good afternoon. It's 1:30. I'm Sudha Krishnan with your

0: Your CBC News headlines from Montreal. The city of Montreal is opening up 9 new warming centers for unhoused people ahead of winter. The mayor says the city needs about $20 million a year for a cold weather plan. It is asking the incoming Parti Québécois government for long-term funding. Meanwhile, Prime Minister Marc Carney says he spoke with Premier-designate Paul St-Pierre Plamondon about the homelessness crisis. He says the federal government would attend a summit on homelessness. Carney made the announcement in Sherbrooke while announcing a $2 billion rebate program for homeowners who install heat pumps. And service on the REM is back to normal after lightning strike near the struck near the Champlain Bridge, knocking out and delaying service. More news at 2 o'clock, but first, here is your Environment Canada weather forecast in Montreal tonight. Going down to 10 with a chance of showers tomorrow. A mix of sun and cloud with a 30% chance of showers, a high of 14. In the Quebec City region, for a few showers, 10 to 15 millimeters of precipitation expected, going down to 6 tonight. Tomorrow, a mix of sun and cloud, a high of 11 with a chance of showers as well. In the eastern townships, a high of 13, showers or thundershowers, a low of 8 tonight. Tomorrow, high of 11 with showers. And finally, in the Gaspé region, going down a high of 12 with a few showers, a low of 5 tonight. Tomorrow, a mix of sun and cloud, high of 14 with a chance of showers.
1: Welcome back. I'm Bob McDonald, and you're listening to Quirks and Quarks on CBC Radio 1. The spiny water flea is a teeny tiny creature that has a giant impact on our lakes. This microscopic predator is considered to be one of the most damaging aquatic invasive species in North America. They're voracious eaters, gobbling up zooplankton, which depletes food supplies, leads to the growth of algae blooms, and costs over $100 million per lake to clean up. Researchers initially believed the spiny water flea was introduced to Canadian waters from European tankers in the 1980s. But a new study is completely turning that idea upside down. Aquatic ecologist Dr. Andrew Tannenzapp used a mix of technologies, both old and new, to look at hundreds of spiny water flea fossils found in mud cores from the bottom of Canadian lakes, and found that this nasty invasive species has actually been living here for way longer than we'd thought. Dr. Tannenzapp is a professor in the School of Environment at Trent University. Hello and welcome to our program.
2: Hi, Bob. Thanks for having me on.
1: First of all, tell me about the spiny water flea. What's it like?
2: The spiny water flea is this tiny but voracious predator. It's probably the size of your fingernail on your baby finger. And it really lives at the top of the food webs in lakes because it can escape predation by fish because of the really long spined barb that it drags behind it. Think of it like a lion dragging a 2x4 behind it. So that prevents fish from opening their mouths wide enough to ingest it.
1: Oh, so nothing eats it, but it eats other creatures. So what does it feast on?
2: The spiny water flea loves other zooplankton. And these zooplankton grazers are really important. You can think of them as like tiny little lawnmowers that are grazing all of the algae that bloom inside of lakes. And so if we lose these lawnmowers, then what happens is that the algae can start to accumulate in the lakes and we can get reductions in water clarity, water quality, and all these knock-on effects on things like drinking water and all the cultural benefits that we derive from lakes.
1: Oh, I see. So the spiny water flea is the carnivore, the predator, and it eats the vegetarians that are eating the vegetation in the lake.
2: Exactly.
1: Well, how widespread is it?
2: So the spiny water flea is found throughout Eurasia. It's found in many kind of iconic lakes in Europe. And then it's spreading throughout northeastern North America, really well established in central and southern Ontario, several U.S. states, and it's expanding into Quebec and into the Maritimes, we think.
1: So do you know how it actually got here in the first place?
2: Well, that's the great mystery. We don't actually know. So for about four decades, the accepted story had been that the spiny water flea came over from Europe in the ballast water of these transatlantic ships. It was first physically detected in Lake Ontario in 1982. And then the thinking has been that it's spread since then. But what's really interesting is that nobody has actually found the spiny water flea in ballast water coming over from

0: You're up.
1: Wow. Well, what was your first indication that it's been here much longer than we thought?
0: So our collaborators made a really amazing discovery in 2019. So sifting through the mud at the bottom of this lake in Muskoka, they discovered some fossils from the spiny water flea in mud that if we were to actually age that mud, it would come back to about 1650. So how could the spiny water flea end up deep inland in Ontario in the 1650s, if the fossil that our colleagues found was accurate? There would have been no roads, there would have been no canals. How could it get so far inland?
1: Mm-hmm. Well, take me through how you were able to trace the spiny water flea back so far in time.
0: So the idea that we had was, could we actually go and collect these fossils and date them directly? So measure the amount of radioactivity basically in these fossils to get an estimate of their age. So this involved work in the lab with developing new methods, but it also required lots of spiny water flea fossils. So we went out to our study lake in Muskoka and we had to pull up about 30 to 40 sediment cores. So these are collections of mud.
1: What did you find when you got it into the lab?
0: So my PhD student had to sift through this mountain of mud to try and find enough spines. In the end, we needed about 100 spines to actually pull them together and send them to the lab to get a date using radiocarbon technology.
1: So what date did you come up with?
0: So we discovered that this pool of spiny water flea fossils actually dated to before 1950. Now, part of the reason we can't come up with an exact age is because this is a pooled estimate, right? Because we can't age a single fossil because they're too small. So the average age of our population was 1950, but that also means that there were individuals in there that were alive before 1950.
1: But 1950, I mean, that's not that long ago. What other data suggests that they've been there longer than that?
0: So 1950 may not be as shocking as 1650, but it's quite significant for a number of reasons. The first being, there was no way really to get to these inland lakes in Muskoka before 1950 with transatlantic cargo ships. Now, on top of this complication, the spiny water flea really doesn't like being outside of water. It can't really survive for more than 4 hours outside of water. So it's very unlikely that they would survive the transfer from one of these cargo ships into a smaller vessel and then make the journey up into the Great Lakes. And then they still had to find a way up to Muskoka when there were no canals and very limited road networks.
1: Okay, so they didn't come from Europe, they didn't come up the St. Lawrence and through the Great Lakes. Does this just suggest that the spiny water flea has been in the Muskoka Lakes, the inland lakes, forever? They've always been there?
0: Well, that's the next research question. So we don't really know the answer. The other thing I didn't mention is that we also had other lines of evidence that placed the spiny water flea in the Muskoka Lakes at least as far back as the late 1800s. And so the thinking is that maybe the spiny water flea has always been here and might even be everywhere. We just can't see it with the tools that we're using at the moment.
1: So why is it important to know if it was introduced in the 80s or if it's been here for hundreds of years?
0: Why I think this is important is, what if the spiny water flea is already everywhere and we just don't know? So we're spending a lot of money that is very limited and could potentially be used to control other species that we are much more confident that they've been introduced and have these detrimental impacts on the environment than the spiny water flea that might already be everywhere. And it's just we're noticing it now because it might be responding to environmental changes. So some of the effort on limiting the spread of the spiny water flea could be perhaps better allocated towards limiting increases in its abundance and the factors that promote its abundance. Because if it's already everywhere, why are we trying to control its spread? We should be trying to control its impacts.
1: Dr. Tanizel, thank you so much for your time.
0: Thank you very much for having me on, Bob.
1: Dr. Andrew Tannenzapp is a professor and Canada Research Chair.

0: in climate change and northern ecosystems at Trent University. Now, the case of the spiny water flea does bring up an interesting question. How much does nativeness actually matter in an ecosystem? Countries around the world spend billions of dollars keeping a variety of introduced species at bay, from small animals like the spiny water flea to big animals like wild pigs and many plant species like garlic mustard or dog strangling vine. We often feature interviews with researchers who are on the front lines combating these biological invaders. When it comes to our ecosystems, the prevailing idea is that native species are good and anything introduced is probably bad. But some scientists, like Dr. Erik Lundgren, are calling for a rethink on this idea. Because on our planet, where humans have altered almost every ecosystem through things like development, agriculture, and climate change, his research suggests that what matters isn't whether something is native or introduced, it's the role it plays within that ecosystem. Dr. Lundgren is an ecologist with the University of Alberta. Hello, and welcome back to Quirks and Quarks.
1: Hey, Bob. Thanks for having me. Great to be back.
0: First of all, can you explain how something like nativeness is measured in science?
1: Yeah, it's a really interesting question. It's usually based on a certain moment in our history, generally relating to colonization, this moment in time when Europeans came to a place and started changing that place. And we tend to think of everything that was there before that moment as belonging and being native, and everything that's arrived since then as being introduced and not belonging.
0: So as an ecologist, why does that topic interest you?
1: Because introduced species are everywhere. And, you know, I grew up thinking that they were all harmful and needed to be destroyed. And I spent a lot of energy in my youth killing garlic mustard and honeysuckle. And it was sort of a revelation to realize these organisms are here to stay. So what will they become? What does our future actually look like with these organisms?
0: Well, where did this whole idea that introduced species are bad for an ecosystem, where did that come from?
1: The historical roots of this concern are quite recent in a lot of ways. And they have grounding in certain patterns that are really remarkable of an introduced organism becoming extremely abundant and then having really strong impacts. We tend to think that native organisms have co-evolved with each other for millions of years into a sort of evolutionary harmony, and that introduced species disrupt that harmony. And this idea, it's plausible, but it actually lacks evidence. And so it remains something that's contested in the literature and in science.
0: Well, tell me about your recent study looking at African megafauna. What did you find?
1: Just to give you some background on this, all the continents of our planet, including many of our big islands, used to have these rich assemblages of large animals. North America had camels and tapirs and several species of mammoth and many species of horse. And these animals really exerted profound influences in reducing wildfire, in keeping forests open, in dispersing seeds. And yet, most of them went extinct. So in North America, we lost most of our big animals 12,000 years ago. And yet, more recently, people have introduced big animals, wild pigs, wild horses, wild donkeys, just to name a few. And with these introduced organisms, we can generally look at their impacts and we think that they're causing harm to ecosystems. So what we did in the study is we wanted to compare those effects to the effects of similar species where they're native, including African megafauna communities, where those same impacts are considered valuable and natural. We see similar responses of plants and of small mammals and of soil to these processes, regardless of whether the animals are native or not. And so, you know, this African comparison really contextualized the fact that most of our modern ecosystems are missing a major component of herbivory, that we're dealing with these really simplified communities of animals, and that this irony of when these communities become more rich through introductions, instead of embracing that and studying it with curiosity, we tend to reach for the gun or the poison. And so I think our work was important for pointing out that many of the claims about introduced organisms, like wild horses in North America or wild pigs, are actually not about their impact, but more about people not thinking those organisms belong because of a shallow idea of what is ecologically healthy.
0: Well, yeah, I mean, here in North America, there's a lot of money being spent trying to manage introduced species like mute swans, feral hogs. What have you seen there?
1: I think it's really fascinating how, you know, this metaphor of invasion

0: leads to a sort of simple response, a sort of knee-jerk response of we need to fight back because this is a hostile force that's coming to invade. And I think the metaphor really leads us astray, whereas other ways of looking at ecosystems could include looking at the ultimate drivers of species abundance. So for instance, I've done some work on wild donkeys in the Southwest, and you can have areas with tons of wild donkeys where they have really strong impacts. And those areas tend to be places where mountain lions are absent. But if you go to places with mountain lions, you'll see the donkeys are very vigilant and their impacts are very different. And so instead of thinking about invaders in this sort of binary anthropomorphic logic, we should actually think about them as just members of ecological communities that are dynamic and responsive. And then instead of killing organisms or managing them intensively, perhaps we can redirect that funding towards addressing ultimate drivers. You know, and there's a plethora of these, including nutrient pollution and habitat loss and fragmentation and killing predators.
1: So you're saying that we should be looking at the function of the overall ecosystem rather than just the individual animals that are in it.
0: Yeah, and it's, you know, it's akin to treating the medicine that treats a symptom instead of the cause. And I think a lot of what we call invasive species management is treating symptoms.
1: I'm thinking about the example of zebra mussels in the Great Lakes. You know, they came in on foreign ships. They're attaching to everything, clogging up pipes and making the water in the lakes clear so the sunlight was going. I mean, there's a whole trickle-down effect these tiny little creatures.
0: They cause a massive reorganization of the Great Lake ecosystems. I grew up on Lake Ontario, by the way, on the U.S. side, and zebra mussels were a big part of my childhood. I think that there's a lot of really interesting evidence about how all of that happened. Some of that evidence is that the lakes were so polluted that basically all the native bivalves and such were declining. And the zebra mussels were pre-adapted to the type of environment we had produced through industry. And so the zebra mussel coming and cleaning the water of the lake, it can be described as a harm, or it can be described as the ecosystem actually being resilient and responsive and reorganizing with a new player that can actually fulfill a really important ecological role.
1: One of the big complaints about introduced species is that they tend to outcompete the native species for food. What should be done about that?
0: I mean, that's possible. I've yet to see evidence of that in like empirical evidence that I've trusted. I think, again, it's probably comes down to context. There are certain environments where some introduced organisms are going to be really, really successful and other environments where they're not going to be really successful, which really comes down to this point, which is if we were coming from outer space to planet Earth, could we come and figure out what species was native or not if we didn't already know? And this meta-analysis that we just published suggests that you couldn't. And many other meta-analyses that have looked at things like crabs and plants and pollinators also suggest that you can't tell what organism is native or not if you don't already know. And so an example I just stumbled upon today is a coral that was it was described in the Caribbean. And so its native range was assumed to be the Caribbean. And then it shows up in Hawaii in the 1970s, had never been detected before. And it becomes super abundant in a few places, smothering native coral reefs. And so everyone assumed it was invasive and introduced in Hawaii until someone did genetics on it and found out that actually it's native to the Pacific Ocean and probably native to Hawaii. And it's actually introduced to the Caribbean, which highlights this unmeasurability, unidentifiability of the native range. And so all those impacts that are used as justification for the eradication, all these lists of harms go from being harms to just normal parts of nature. And that's the really difficult thing with the word harm, because we can call anything a harm, but every organism affects other organisms. That's how ecosystems work. That's what makes an ecosystem out of a list of species. And those effects are what regulate the system. These impacts, when we think a species is native, are valued. But when we think the species doesn't belong, we call them harmful.
1: Dr. Lundgren, thank you so much for your time.
0: Thank you so much, Bob. Great to be here.
1: Dr. Eric Lundgren is a postdoctoral researcher at the Center for Open Science and Research Synthesis at the University of Alberta in Edmonton. A little more than 100 years ago, British archaeologist Howard Carter uncovered the entryway to what he suspected was King Tutankhamun's tomb. According to legend, he held up a candle to peer through a small

0: hole he chiseled into a door and saw wonderful things. Golden chariots, ornate thrones, and furniture carved into the shapes of divine animals filled the tomb. But new geophysical data suggests a corridor and five or six other rooms may lie beyond the chamber where King Tut lay buried. Could it be the final resting place of Queen Nefertiti, King Tut's stepmother who died about a decade before the young pharaoh? Previous geophysical investigations concluded there was nothing of interest beyond King Tut's tomb. But a few years ago, a structural engineer who investigates historical constructions joined the team, and the results of his new work have just been published. George Ballard is the chairperson of the GBG Group, a private company based out of the UK. Hello and welcome to our program.
1: Well, it's very good to meet you.
0: Now, I've had the fortune of being to the Valley of the Kings, and I've been inside King Tut's tomb, and I was surprised how small it is. It's tiny compared to some of the others in the valley. So once you joined the team, what was the physical evidence inside King Tut's tomb that showed you that there is possibly an entrance there?
1: First physical evidence was the digitization of the decoration of King Tutankhamun's tomb. They digitized photographs of the various scenes, and they also included in that a topographic survey of the surface of the plasterwork. You can't touch the artwork, it's very, very fragile, but it gave you a sense in which you would almost feel the surface of the plasterwork, and there were straight lines in it, which formed the shape of a doorway.
0: Oh, I see. So it's sort of like the impression in the wall of a doorway.
1: Yes. And that is immediately on the scene of a pharaoh performing the opening of the mouth ceremony, which allows the now dead mummified pharaoh to breathe and eat in the afterlife. The first version of that is an image of Queen Nefertiti with Tutankhamun opening her mouth, and then it has been overpainted with an image of Tutankhamun, now in mummy, with the new pharaoh Ai opening his mouth.
0: Wow. Why do you think the previous geophysical work was inconclusive after their investigation?
1: There had been three geophysical surveys, all split up into little phases. The first one, Mr. Watanabe from Japan, who is famous in Japan as an explorer and finder of things with radar, he posited that there was possibly a chamber immediately beyond the North Wall. Then National Geographic tried just radar, and they concluded that there was no chamber behind the North Wall. And then the University of Turin came along and applied a considerable amount of both radar and resistivity measurements, which conclusively said, we don't think there's a wall there.
0: So once you arrived, what kind of technology did you have to investigate further what might lie beyond the tomb?
1: Those three researchers were looking for a voided space, a room, and avoiding what I thought was wrong, I looked at the structure of the North Hall to discover whether or not there was any structure within it which happened to coincide with the information I already had. There was likely to be a blocked passageway. Every tomb in Egypt has the passageways to it blocked with rubble to prevent anybody from disturbing the dead or robbing them of the grave goods. There are two ways you can look at this wall. The ground penetration radar, I use primarily short-range radar to look at the structure inside the tomb directly through the North Wall itself. And then I use the microgravity to extend beyond, which measures minute changes in the gravitational attraction of the Earth on the instrument, and spread out over a 35 metre by 35 metre square over the hillside above Tutankhamun's tomb.
0: So you were looking down from above. You went outside the tomb.

0: under the hill and we're looking down. How does this microgravity instrument work?
1: Basically, it's a heavy weight which is suspended on springs above the surface of the Earth. And as it moves up and down according to the gravitational attraction on it, we measure the amount of displacement of that mass.
0: Oh, I see. So if there's an empty chamber, there will be less gravitational pull.

0: discovered the probability of at least five chambers to the north, all about the same size as King Tut. But the Valley of the Kings is created by floodwater. And every 100 years or so, there's a major flood running down the sides of the mountains above, and they tip over the cliffs into the valley, and those floods then rush through the valley, and that then risks any excavation at depth in the rock underneath the valley, risks inundation. If I'm right that there is a large chamber at the northern end, then my suspicion is that it has probably already been damaged by floodwater. Then it is an urgent requirement to find out what we have got and whether or not we can still rescue anything before the next flood comes.
1: Of the suspected chambers that are beyond King Tut's tomb, which one of them do you think could have Nefertiti's sarcophagus in it?
0: Logically, if this is a tomb that was prepared for Nefertiti during her lifetime, then the likelihood is that the large chamber that I'm proposing right at the end would be the place to bury her. However, there are also interesting variations in the density of each of the chambers that I have found. That could be due to collapse. It could be due to them being full of artifacts. It could be due to people being interred there. We don't know, but we do have one which is really odd, where there is a clearly defined chamber which has in its centre a very high density volume. That's as much as the gravity meter will tell me.
1: Well, perhaps when the tomb is found, whoever does discover it will say, "I see wonderful things."
0: That might be just the case, but just to see an anthropogenic chamber, one built by man, would be, for me, wonderful things.
1: Mr. Ballard, thank you so much for your time.
0: And thank you indeed for giving me the chance to talk to you.
1: George Ballard is the chairperson of the forensic structural inspection and investigation firm, JBG Group. And that's it for Quirks and Quarks this week. 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Quirks and Quarks is produced by Sonia Biting, Rosie Fernandez, and Amanda Buckowitz. Our senior producer is Hannah Hoag. I'm Bob McDonald. Thanks for listening.
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8: This is CBC News. It's 2 o'clock. I'm Sulaw Krishnan with the CBC News from Montreal. The first round of layoff notices have been issued to some workers at the Stelco steel plant in Hamilton, Ontario. This comes as its U.S. owner faces down the federal government's threat of legal action to reverse course and protect jobs. As Megan Fitzpatrick reports from Hamilton, workers are feeling betrayed by the company.
9: We're very, very hurt.
10: Jordan Williams was handed his layoff notice yesterday. He was scheduled to work next week, but won't be returning. Williams has two kids, and he's worried about how he's going to make ends meet.
9: I don't know how you can come back from this.

0: because it feels like we're being sold out.
1: Williams said workers feel like they're pawns in the U.S.-Canada trade war. Stelco's owner, U.S.-based Cleveland Cliffs, plans to lay off up to 500 workers, most of them in Hamilton, but some in Nanticoke, about an hour away. The president of the union representing those workers, John McElroy, says no notices have gone out there yet. They're bracing for 40 to 50 people losing their jobs. Who exactly the layoffs will hit isn't yet known, he said.
2: There's a lot more questions than answers, we'll say that.
1: McElroy said it's chaos for the workers right now, facing so much uncertainty. Layoff notices for the Stelco workers are expected to roll out in waves over the next 3 weeks. Megan Fitzpatrick, CBC News, Hamilton.
3: Prime Minister Mark Carney was in Sherbrooke today announcing a new program to help homeowners switch from furnaces to heat pumps.
4: We're announcing more than $2 billion to deliver over 1 million home retrofits. These upgrades will save Canadian families more than $1 billion every year on their energy bills.
3: The program will provide rebates on the purchases of a heat pump of between $2,000 and $10,000, depending on income. Carney says an online portal will allow approvals within a 24-hour time frame, meaning people who urgently need a new heat source can get one quickly. In northern Ukraine, first responders frantically dig through rubble looking for survivors of a Russian airstrike on a residential high-rise in the town of Preluke, about 130 kilometers east of Kyiv. 22 people are confirmed dead in that attack, and 30 people were killed when a city bus was hit in the city of Kramatorsk. Over the past 2 days, Russia has sent barrage after barrage of missiles and drones into Ukraine, killing 78 people, including children. Another 215 people were wounded. Ukraine's President Volodymyr Zelensky is accusing the U.S. of being unwilling to help Ukraine because American peace envoys Jared Kushner and Steve Witkoff are negotiating business deals with the Putin government. Andrew Mountbatten Windsor, the former Prince Andrew, has won a legal challenge over police warrants authorizing searches at his home. The king's younger brother was arrested in February on suspicion of misconduct in public office following revelations about his connections to the late sex offender Jeffrey Epstein. A London judge says the search warrants for his properties were unlawful. Police say the investigation into Mountbatten Windsor's links to Epstein is ongoing. For the third time ever, a Canadian has been awarded the Nobel Prize in Literature.
5: The Nobel Prize in Literature 2026 is awarded to the Canadian author Anne Carson for her bold and inventive oeuvre that in playful dialogue with the classical tradition has created new forms for contemporary literature.
3: Anne Carson is a poet and essayist. Her writings often blend elements of poetry, essay, and fiction. Carson's published works include Eris the Bittersweet, autobiography of Red, and Men in the Off Hours. She joins the ranks of Canadian Nobel laureates Alice Munro and Saul Bellow. And that was the CBC News. Of course, news and information on demand, cbc.ca/Montreal, in addition to our mobile app, CBC Listen and CBC Gem. Here is your Environment Canada weather forecast in Montreal. A high of 17 with a mix of sun and cloud. There is a chance of showers in the evening, going down to 10 tomorrow. A mix of sun and cloud, a high of 14 with that chance of showers as well. In Quebec City, that chance of showers going down to 6 tonight. Tomorrow, mix of sun and cloud, a high of 11 and a chance of showers as well. Similar story in the eastern townships with a low of 8 tonight. Tomorrow, a high of 11 with that chance of showers and a mix of sun and cloud.
6: Brian.
7: Hello, how are you, Trevor? Nice to meet you.
6: I'm doing good. How are you doing?
7: Welcome to Gimli.
6: Can I tell you, this is one of my favorite places. Gimli is like my place where I go to be calm.
7: Oh, yeah, it's a great community. Yeah. I'm from Winnipeg. My wife was originally from Toronto, and we've retired to Gimli, so that says it all.
6: That's my game plan.
7: When I get a little older and I need to go to the old folks' home, you can buy my house.
6: I know. I'm looking at it right now. I'm sizing it up. I'm like, I could live here. This looks really nice. I could figure this out.
8: This is Now or Never. I'm Ife Chiwetelu.
6: And I'm Trevor Dineen. And no, I'm not shopping for a retirement home. I'm here because Brian Renaud is tracking

0: mystery.
1: So here in our backyard, this is where I have the mast for the camera. That's the air surveillance system I'm using to try to watch the skies here. This is a pan, tilt, zoom security camera, like you would have at a grocery store or a gas station. Here, you turn the camera upside down, and instead of looking down, it's looking up. And then the black cobbled together camera, that's an all sky camera, where there's a camera in there that just looks up straight up with a fisheye lens, so you see the whole sky at all times. Right beside here is an observatory. I'm very interested in astronomy, and I've done that for a very long time. The UFO surveillance has become sort of an obsession because I've had some events.
2: I've had some events too, but I have a feeling me and Brian aren't referring to the same kind of events.
3: I guarantee you're not. And if you are, you're withholding some stuff from Evie because he has seen not one, but two unidentified flying objects. And he's never spoken about it publicly before, but he has spent more than $10,000 to try and get to the bottom of what he saw.
4: You've got a setup back here.
1: Yeah, I do. I'm geeky, I guess.
4: No, don't say geeky.
1: Okay.
4: Passionate.
1: I'm very passionate. Very passionate. I used to always say, well, maybe UFOs exist, things like that. But then I had a couple events that made me think there's more to this. And I'd start to tell people and they'd go, okay. Some were well interested and really believe me. And a few people looked the other way, rolled their eyes. And I thought, okay, they don't believe and that's fine. But then I thought, well, what can I do to validate it for more myself, but to also say to other people, this happens. So I found this system from a TV program, got in touch with the gentleman in California, and he sold me some of his equipment, and I've embellished on it over the years. And 3 years later, here I am, and I've got quite a setup. The UFO, UAP subject is very main center stage these days, and most people treat it as an interesting subject, and you're not a nutcase anymore when you suggest you're researching or interested or saw a UFO. They're, wow, what happened? Or they're interested. They want to know what's going on as well. Yeah. So that's made me a little easier talking to media as well, because in the past I was scared to do it because I thought, I'll be labeled a crazy person.
3: Well, so far you've hit the words weirdo, crazy person,
1: nut job.
3: Like, we're going to dive into this a little bit later because...
1: Yeah, I have problems. You know a good psychiatrist I can lay down and talk to?
3: I love our job, Efi.
2: Oh, yeah?
3: UFOs. UFOs. Are we alone in the universe? The search for answers. There is nothing better than a good mystery.
2: Sounds like you wish our show was all mystery. Like every episode was you out there with a scanner to the sky.
3: I just think that I grew up on this, like the Hardy Boys, Nancy Drew, Stand By Me, the Goonies. Like I feel like it's part of my DNA to just want to find the answer, follow clues, keep going no matter where the clues take you.
2: Yeah, I feel the same way. But every now and then I have to reel back and remind myself, like, this is fun when you have some distance to it. When there is a real life unknown in your personal life, it's a lot less like fascinating and entertaining, and it could become scary, terrifying, or frustrate you to all ends.
3: Well, today on Now or Never, we're trying to solve all kinds of mysteries with people determined to do whatever it takes to get the answers.
2: When mysterious personal ads started showing up in a Toronto paper, a group of amateur detectives got curious. They're about to meet for the first time to add it all up.
5: There's a huge announcement.
6: Oh, what?
5: Yes, we're entirely wrong.
6: We are?
5: It's nothing we ever thought of. If it's accurate, but this could change everything.
6: Are you going to tell us or are you going to keep us in suspense?
3: And how do you solve a mystery when the one thing that you can't find is your memories?
7: I didn't recognize anyone. As a matter of fact, I forgot that I spoke a second language, to be honest with you. I had to be reminded and then I had to be taught again and how to coordinate a proper speech so I could talk to people. So it was pretty blank.
2: And it all started with a cassette tape, but now thousands of people are determined to find the group behind their favorite song.
8: Think about it this way. Most bands spend a huge amount of energy and effort
0: trying to

0: find an audience, right? This is a story of an audience trying to find a band.
1: Grab your detective hats. It's now or never.
2: For Brian Renaud to solve his UFO mystery, he needs proof. Cameras only go so far, which is why he's also built a whole tracking system in his basement. Oh, look at these. Holy moly. These telescopes are unbelievable.
3: Yeah, they're pretty big telescopes.
2: And then this room over here, that's where
3: we're ending up. I guess you'd call it the man cave.
2: Okay, I think you're downplaying what this room is, because I'm standing here and there is 1, 2, 3, 4, 5, 6, 7, 8 screens up.
3: From this room, I analyze the videos, check them out. If there's something interesting, I'll do whatever I need to do to try to determine if it's a true UFO or a bird or an airplane or whatever. Most of the time, they're birds and airplanes. I take it a little more serious than just a passing thing I want to do. My wife and I talk about it, and I always say it's an obsession. It's more than a hobby.
2: Yeah. Does it feel like that to you? You're obsessed?
3: Oh, yeah. Yeah, it is. But it's for a reason, because in my past, I've seen 2 UFOs, both when I was flying instructing in airplanes north of Gimli. So low-level airplane, single-engine propeller, saw a gray ball in 2015 flying along, a silvery white metallic ball. No idea what it was. No wings, no engines, nothing to say it's an aircraft of any kind. And yet it's moving along the ground just below us very fast. And didn't know what it was. Then by coincidence, the next year in 2016, I'm up flying north of Gimli again, just below a cloud layer. And we see this silvery, long, whitish, almost cigar-shaped long object skimming along under the clouds, moving quite fast, exactly opposite to us. And it was quite large. Didn't know what it was. And again, no wings, no propellers, no windows, no tail surfaces or anything that I would say is an airplane. I flew for over 40 years in my life, instructed a long time, a lot of experience in aviation. Nothing that I saw tells me this is an aircraft or something that we normally would expect to see. So I'm going, what is that? Both times when I landed, I made notes, drew lines on maps, tried to calculate speed distance. Like I saw it for 30 seconds, a minute, whatever, calculate time over distance. I'm getting speeds in the 400 mile an hour range from a ball, let's say, that's probably the size of a mid-sized car, moving at over 350, 400 miles an hour. The big long one, that one in the next year, that one perhaps was as big as a football field. And it was doing at least 400 miles an hour. It glinted sunlight because both of these were daytime events. And then the sunlight with a chrome type bumper reflection. And there was another pilot with me, a student, because it was 2 place, one behind the other aircraft. And the student says, "Did you see that?" "Yes." "What is it?" "Don't know." "Did you see that flash of light?" Because this all happened quite quickly. And I go, "Yes, I saw the flash like a bumper." "What do we do?" And I said, "Go to full throttle and chase it." And that's what we did.
2: No.
3: We chased it. Left in its dust. It was really moving. It was as if we knew we were there, because then it started to, what I thought or my impression, it kind of rose up into the clouds and accelerated away. We were left in its, and it was gone. The whole event, a minute long maybe. So what are these things? And I'm trying to validate it for my own self. Never mind for anybody, like, come home and tell my wife, "You won't believe what I saw today." And she goes, "Well, I know you don't drink. You're not a drug guy. So, okay." So she's very supportive of what I'm doing, though she's not quite as obsessed as I am. Yeah. You know, as long as the trash is taken out and the grass is cut and the house is fixed, I can come down and play in my little man cave here and do what I want to do.
2: What? I love how you, like, A, that you chased it. Like, there's something so Top Gun about that that I just love.
3: Well, yeah. What would we have done if we'd have caught it? And then every now and then I've thought, not said to too many people, what would it have done if we had caught up to it? Not saying it's UFOs or

0: little green man, because I have no proof of that. Mm-hmm. It's something unusual, and to my mind, it should not have been flying.
1: You've had a lot of time to think about this over the years. What do you think you saw that day?
0: You know, I think it's not man-made, really. But to outright say that as an official statement from Brian Renault and Gimli that it's UFO is from another planet or a little green man or whatever you want to call it, that's a stretch because I have no proof of that.
1: Yeah.
0: But when you do all of the thought and you try to process it and look at it scientifically, you go, what else is left? So that's where I'm at. And then I take that further where I go, a lot of smarter people in the world than me have seen things. Mm-hmm. Policemen, military people, fighter pilots, Navy pilots, common folks who just walking down the street, walking the dog, and they see stuff. The problem or the issue suddenly is enormous. And when I thought about that, it was a humbling moment. And it kind of makes me think there's lots more out there.
1: Yeah.
0: And that's why I got this camera system going. It's like, if they've been here once or twice that I saw, maybe they're around more than I know. And that's part of why I invested in the camera system. And I've been doing it for 3 years.
1: Really? What would it mean for you, though, to solve this mystery?
0: Well, it would put it to bed. It would close the final chapter. It's like, read a book and then you get to the final chapter, but somebody's tore that out and it's not there. Mm-hmm. So all I'm trying to do is get some closure on this for myself, really. I'm trying to validate. I saw something strange. I don't know what it was. Sure, it'd be nice to have it figured out. And if somebody says, yeah, it's a life form from another planet, I'm good with that. I used to take my astronomy telescopes out on a dark road in the middle of nowhere all by myself in the middle of the night. And do astronomy all night, you know, taking pictures, looking at stuff. The photography part was my thing I really enjoyed. And I don't do that anymore. After I started thinking about the number of people in the world that are probably credible and reported all these things that they've seen, I'm a little bit hesitant to go down that dark, lonely road all by myself for hours and hours in the night. Just in case, if it is little green man and maybe they do want to have me for lunch rather than invite me out to lunch, I'd rather do the scaredy cat thing and stay closer to home.
2: You and me both, Brian, you and me both, because I don't know that I want to be the one going up there and looking out and deciding what my first words would be to another life form, but I'm glad he's doing it.
1: I hope it's hi, this is now or never. The thing is, Brian's not alone, because last year the Canadian UFO report stated that there was 35 unexplained sightings.
2: Creepy.
1: This is Now or Never, and what would you do if the biggest clue that you needed to solve a mystery was your own memory?
3: I gotta be honest, my brain was almost reset and deleted based on who I was and where I came from, so it was tough to realize that I do have a life and I did have a business and I got kids and all that. That was a little bit shocking to me.
1: Find out how a man who woke up in a hospital with 24 broken ribs, a fractured skull, and amnesia can't fully heal until he's able to piece together what happened to him. That's coming up in just a little bit.
2: Today we are tracking the evidence and trying to get to the bottom of real life mysteries. 26 years ago, some mysterious ads started popping up in the personal section of the Toronto Star.
4: Francis, I cannot sleep. Could you end my misery? How could I convince you to come out? Love you that much. XOXOXOXOXOXO, JY.
5: Francis, I saw you reading a book again. I said good morning to you. We had an exchange of a few words. Then all of a sudden, I was speechless. You are so stunning and exceptionally beautiful.
4: Francis, your condition doesn't deter me from loving you. Since day one that I first saw you,
5: Ms. Green, soulmate, I've brought our grandson and my cat with me. Wilfred, I'm trying to do a reading here. That's my dog, sorry. Okay. Francis, I've brought our grandson and my cat with me. I am sure you love to see them both. The grandson is so cute and adorable. He is longing to see you. Please come and stay ASAP. Thank you. L-U-J-Y. XOX.
2: Over the last few decades, thousands of these messages have been posted in the Star, all directed to the same woman, Francis, and sometimes Francis would even respond.
4: JY, we'll meet you Saturday at 2 o'clock at Eaton Center, Dundas entrance with my color. This is another response from Francis. I won't be fine, love, till I speak with you. I'm so worried. My heart, my prayers go out to you and loved ones. Please always remember I am with you no matter what. I love you, soulmate.
2: I'm kind of impressed that these messages have continued past the invention of texting.
1: Yeah.
2: And it has caught the attention of a lot of readers. A few amateur detectives have come together to try and solve the mystery. And three of them are here together in person for the first time to tell us why the mystery of JY and Francis has such a hold on them.
6: I'm Sue Brophy, and I am in Kingston, Ontario.
4: I am Edward Brown, and I am in Toronto.
7: And I'm Vicky McKee, and I live in Toronto. When I got the Star every day, I would, I don't know why, it was on my way to the obituaries, that's why. And I just found it all intriguing. I mean, it was the repetitiveness of them, and it seemed like such unrequited love. I just thought it was a man who, you know, was dumped by a girl, and, you know, and he continues to pursue her. And I just wondered, what was going on? Who was JY and who is this Miss Green? So it just intrigued me.
4: There's a level of like futility also that is frustrating. They appear to live in the same city. Why are these two individuals not able to even go sneak around? Like, what's preventing them?
6: It was such a mystery. And I've always been a bit of a Nancy Drew, so I wanted to get to the bottom of it.
4: I thought there was more to it, but I really wasn't sure what it was. Maybe it is part of like a drug cartel or a spy ring, but
7: I wanted it to be a Dateline episode. That's what I wanted.
4: That would be amazing. Once I start thinking like that, my imagination just took over. Basically, I enlarged the ads, cut them out and put them on cardboard, kind of sticking them everywhere on the wall around my house so I could see them in different rooms. I also felt that I was probably the only one who was involved in this mystery.
7: And then one day on Facebook, I think it was Facebook, Sue put a post on Facebook about this. And I went, oh my God, now Sue and I had been playing Scrabble together every day, even though we hadn't seen each other in years. And so, I don't know, I contacted you immediately. I said, oh my God, I've been following this ad too. And that's when we cooked up the scheme to find out what this guy was all about.
6: So we were going back and forth and chatting about it. And I said, I think it was me that said, why don't we put an ad in the paper and try to get him to respond?
4: When I saw Sue and Vicky's ad in the paper, like a stroke of genius, I thought, it said, we want to hear your great love story. And that's it. We want to hear your great love story, and included the email.
6: So after that went out, we got quite a few responses from people like Ed. I never imagined that other people that had been looking at these ads would answer me, you know? And it became this this group of people. Now, some of them dropped away and stuff. But whenever an ad goes in, we still immediately email each other. What does that mean? What does this mean? And these are strangers. We've never met, you know.
8: It's just, I find that part really cool. And so then
7: he responded to our email address. I got to admit, we got freaked out in this process, didn't we, Sue?
8: I was like, oh my God. Would you like

0: Me to read the response? Hi, lady. It's a beautiful day today. How are you? Sorry to keep you waiting. Before going forward, I would like you to solve my equation here. Is Francis equals Ms. Green equals Sharon? Question mark. Thank you for solving the above equation. Take care and stay safe. Have a great day. JY. So I was kind of freaked out by that.
1: We thought he was a serial killer at this point.
0: Which was sort of dumb.
1: Like, we're going to have JY doc soon, find out where she lives.
0: But we do know he's a guy because he used his name in his email to me.
2: And then when we got the response, we got a response. Everybody was like, oh my God. And I think some people dropped out of the group after that. They said it was creepy. And I'm like, that's the point, kind of. Like, I thought that was, right?
0: And so then we got another response from guess who? JY.
2: He says his motives are private and sad, and that they would make you cry all day long if he was to share the situation. It's too emotional for you to really comprehend, and I don't want to put that burden on you. That's the impression I got.
0: I sort of thought, oh, that's sad. Poor JY, you know? There is something real in this guy and his unrequited love.
1: Won't you agree that since we placed those ads and since we had the back and forth with him, he has really, I mean, his ads are really few and far between now and have steadily been declining in the last 4 years.
2: Actually, there's a huge announcement.
1: Oh.
0: What?
2: Yes. I was contacted 3 days ago by an individual who claims to have direct contact with JY. They may be able to provide some insight. I'll share this with the rest of the group on our thread, but we're entirely wrong.
1: We are?
2: Yes, it's nothing we ever thought of. If it's accurate, but this could change everything.
1: Are you going to tell us, or are you going to keep us in suspense?
2: I'm going to keep you in suspense until I can confirm it with this individual. This person is, like, really concerned about their identity.
0: Interesting.
1: Why? Is her name Olivia Chow, or what's the problem? What?
2: No. The person is a public figure, though.
1: Oh.
2: So I have to maintain that confidentiality. That's all I'm going to say for now.
1: Okay. All right.
0: Well.
2: But I hope you're excited, because I am.
1: I am. Are you kidding?
0: Yeah. The mystery continues.
3: That is hot garbage. Tell me who it is now. You cannot leave me hanging like this. I'm sitting here being like, who is it?
4: I know. Now I literally was looking up. I'm like, what notable Toronto figures have the initials JY? What could be happening? I need to know. Are we going to get them back on? How are we going to get to the bottom of this?
3: We're going to figure this one out eventually.
4: Well, when we know and when they share it with us, we will share it with you.
3: We have more mysteries still to solve after the break, so stay tuned.
5: Hi, I'm Allison Burnett with your Environment Canada weather forecast for Quebec, for Montreal and Laval. Tonight, partly cloudy with a 40% chance of showers this evening, a low of 10. Friday, a mix of sun and cloud with a 30% chance of showers and a high of 14. In the Laurentians, partly cloudy tonight, a 60% chance of showers and a low of 4 degrees. A mix of sun and cloud tomorrow and a 30% chance of showers, the high 10 degrees. For the townships, tonight, mainly cloudy, also a 60% chance of showers with a low of 8 degrees. Friday, mainly cloudy, a 40% chance of showers. showers and a high of 11. Quebec City tonight, partly cloudy, a 40% chance of showers, the low getting down to 6. Friday, a mix of sun and cloud and a 30% chance of showers throughout the day, the high 11. For Forillon National Park, Gaspé and Percé tonight, a few showers ending after midnight and then partly cloudy skies, the low plus 5. Friday, sunny in the morning and then a mix of sun and cloud with a 30% chance of showers in the afternoon, the high 14. For Sept-Îles, Port-Cartier, showers overnight, a low of 7. Friday, a mix of sun and cloud with a 30% chance of showers in the afternoon, the high 10. Chibougamau tonight, mainly cloudy, a 60% chance of rain showers or flurries, a low of plus 1. Tomorrow, cloudy with a 40% chance of rain showers or flurries, a high of plus 3. Schefferville, cloudy overnight, a low of plus 2. Friday, cloudy with a 30% chance of showers, a high of plus 5. And for the Magdalen Islands, overnight showers ending overnight and then cloudy. Could see up to 15 millimeters of rain, the low 12. Friday, a mix of sun and cloud.
4: It's Now or Never. I'm Ify.
3: And I'm Trevor. And if you're wondering what the show is about this week, we're not going to tell you. You're going to figure that out on your own.
4: Yes, your clues are a magnifying glass, mm-hmm. a treasure map, mm-hmm. and a fingerprint.
3: Ooh, good clues.
4: Right? If you haven't pieced it together, today it's a mystery show.
3: Yeah, put that in the solve folder, all right? That case is now closed. Except the problem is not every mystery is that easy to crack, especially when the person trying to figure it out has amnesia.
6: Gosh, I don't remember that day at all, to be honest with you. I've got a complete blank when it comes to that day. I know that I was at work that day. It was the day I returned from, or the day, I guess, the morning that I returned from a camping trip I took my kids on. And so it was the first day I was back at work, and I just draw blanks. I know that upon investigating a few things, I found that a surveillance footage, they saw me on camera, or their cameras spotted me entering their property about 6:27. My GPS said that I left my property about 6:22, so I was obviously only driving a little dirt bike, electric dirt bike, for 5 minutes before everything goes blank. I don't have any memory of what happened. I'm Stan Dorkowski, and I'm trying to solve the mystery of what happened to me on July 14th and why I can't remember anything. Originally, I guess my wife and my kids, they were quite panicked that I wasn't responding to them after hours. And they're aware I work late because I own my own businesses. And but when I wasn't responding, I think by 9 or 8 o'clock, they started their own kind of search for where I was. And they had spoken to one of my employees who was still working in the shop, and he announced that I had only left at about 9 o'clock. He changed his tune a little bit later on, about a week later, that I left at 6:20 and took off on an electric dirt bike. And from there, I was told that a fellow named Brock Anderson found me, and so he had gone for a jog, and he had originally found a vape on the road, and he thought it looked pretty new, but he ignored it at first. But when he ran back the other way, he then noticed my sandals on the side of the road, and as he approached them, that's where he saw me laying in the ditch and decided to call 911. He said he hollered at me a few times, but I was unresponsive. Ambulance came about 9 o'clock. That's where they loaded my body up and took me directly to the University of Alberta Hospital because I appeared to be in a coma with some pretty traumatic injuries.
3: What kind of injuries did you have?
6: I had a cranial bleed. I had my right side of my skull fractured from my orbital bone down to basically the top of my jaw. I had all 24 of my ribs broken. I had an open fracture in my right hand pinky where it was basically bent off my hand and the bones were sticking out. But outside of that, I didn't have any injuries on the bottom of my body, and no scrapes on my legs, no bruising. I had a pretty massive bruise on my right shoulder blade. I was in a coma for about 4.5 days, 5 days. So after that, I remember waking up at the Glenrose Hospital.
3: So what's that like then, waking up and you're in pain, you're in a hospital bed in a room, you don't know how you got there. You have no idea what happened. You have 24 broken ribs, a fractured skull. What is that like when you wake up in that moment?
6: I got to be honest, my brain was almost reset and deleted based on who I was and where I came from. So it was tough to realize that by the time I started regaining the fact that I do have a life and I did have a business and I got kids and all that, that

0: was a little bit shocking to me because I woke up in the hospital thinking this is where I was. This is where I was supposed to be, you know? And so, it really threw me off.
1: Do you remember the first thing you asked someone when you woke up? Was it like a who am I or who are you?
0: Yeah, it was more who am I. It was more focused on who I was and where I came from and what country we were in, because I just couldn't assemble a proper series of thoughts that would allow me to realize what was going on at the moment or at the time.
1: Did someone have to explain to you like, hey, Stan, this is your wife, these are your kids, or did you recognize them?
0: I think if I recall correctly, I didn't recognize anyone. I believe that my wife, thankfully, was there at the hospital for the entire 5 weeks with me. And if it wasn't for her, I probably wouldn't have remembered anything. My mother and my kids would come by quite often, but I didn't recognize them at first. And a matter of fact, I forgot that I spoke a second language, to be honest with you. I had to be reminded, and then I had to be taught again and how to coordinate a proper speech so I could talk to people. So it was pretty blank.
1: Man. So is there a working theory right now of what happened?
0: Not officially. No, I've got some speculation. Repeat the question if you can. I apologize.
1: Don't apologize in the least. I was just saying, is there a working theory as to what happened in your mind?
0: Yeah. I mean, it almost looks like, in my opinion, I got a working theory, and it's that I was beaten heavily and just left for dead in the ditch.
1: Jeez, man. What does that do to your mind when you start thinking about the fact that that's what you think could have happened to you?
0: Well, I'll be honest, there's an ugly side of me that I didn't even know existed that plays itself over and over in my brain. And thank goodness for the help of the psychologists and all the good workers that were at the Glenrose Rehabilitation Center. I've got a method to close my eyes and count to 30 and talk myself into a good situation, or at least not a bad situation mentally. But it leaves me stranded for thoughts. And you know, a lot of people knew me as the guy of second chances, not because I needed the second chances, but because I employed people that deserved a second chance. And it seemed that day laying in the ditch, whatever it was that got me to wake up and get carried to the hospital, that was my second chance delivered to me. But I don't know, it's left me a little dumbfounded. I don't know what would happen and why something like that would happen to me.
1: How unsettling is that?
0: I don't know. I can't really explain it. It's like an empty hole in the heart, you know? I'd like to fill it with some information at least so I can move on from it, you know?
1: You've basically become your own detective in your own disappearance. What was the first clue you chased down?
0: Once I started getting the day passes from Glenrose, so my wife could kind of get me some fresh air and some vitamin D from the sun and not being cooped up in the hospital, I started getting ideas to go back to the shops and go to that location and figure it out. And it just started coming day after day. I wanted to put the pieces together like a puzzle that needed to be finished.
1: Did it become almost like an obsession for you to like figure this out?
0: Yeah, it was definitely an obsession for me. It was in my mind as soon as I would wake up. And I'll be honest, I only slept a couple hours a night because I'd be up at 2 or 3 a.m. every day. And so while everybody was still sleeping, that's all I did is try to recount everything until they all woke up and got ready for the day. So I seemed to invest a good 5 hours a day at least into that thought process.
1: What do you think it's been like then for your family to watch you try and reconstruct something that they know that you can't reconstruct right now?
0: Well, the whole thing's been a bit of a nightmare for them. You know, starting at the beginning, not being able to find me, and then realizing that I was traumatically injured and being taken to the hospital and not knowing when I would come back. And then, you know, even me coming home was a bit of a step on the rake for them and for me, because, you know, I physically came home, but mentally I was a different human being. And so So there was a lot of adjustment there, but watching me recycle and replay everything. And

0: And then kind of knowing that they can't help me with that because they weren't there and they didn't know what was going on. It was tough for them. It was tough for them to watch me spend time that wasn't getting me anywhere.
1: When you say, like, I need to know all the answers, what do you imagine knowing will give you in the end?
0: I guess there's been a couple sides of the story in my head or a couple answers to that. If I was accidentally hit, say a big truck was hauling a big trailer and their load was sticking out and bumped me off the road, you know, I get it. Why, you know, if it wasn't seen and that sort of thing, I feel like I could make myself understand. I could make that peaceful in my mind and get it. Accidents happen. The other side of the coin is the trauma side and the incident side and the anger side. I'd like to see something happen as far as, I don't know, a return on that investment, but for them in a negative way, you know? I mean, I like I said, there's been an ugly side of me that's been hard to shake some days, and that side of me just wants the price to be paid. I've paid my price, you know, and I'm paying it now. With I'll be honest, it wasn't every day that I would remember things. I wake up after 2 days of being myself and then I forget everything all over again, and I'm still suffering from amnesia now. And so there are days where I do get a small break because I don't remember what happened the day before, but when I do summarize all that and the incident and the lack of being myself, part of me wants to just see that door close behind me, you know?
1: Yeah. Do you ever get frustrated when people say, like, man, just be happy you're alive?
0: I think at the beginning, yeah, there was a lot of people that repeated that over and over to me, you know, Stan, you're here, you know, you could have not made it and all this stuff. But I was in such a horrible mental state at the time that I was really deflecting it. I'm feeling a lot more grateful now these days and I am accepting it, but I limit how many people I talk to.
1: Do you think you could ever start healing without knowing what happened?
0: I feel like there's a part of me that convinced myself that I might not have a choice. You know, if some folks will say, oh, Stan, they'll find out whether it's a year later or 2 years later and they'll tell you. But being in such a weird spot in Nisku and being in such a rural location, there's a chance I never know. And there's a part of me that's already talked to myself about settling that. Can I? I don't know. The close people around me have told me over and over again that it's going to work its way out. And so it doesn't matter what direction you're looking or what you're doing or what you're trying to solve. In the end, the good part is that it will find its own way for you and it'll work itself out and it'll be okay, you know?
1: I can't even imagine what that's like, Efi, just not be able to, like, just visually see something that happened to you in your mind.
2: And to be staying up at night and just trying your best to do something that your brain can't do, at least not yet?
1: No, doctors say it could take up to a year or longer for Stan to regain his memories, and he's just going to keep working away. And there is an active RCMP investigation going on as well that he is cooperating with, so here's hoping he gets to the bottom of this.
2: We're going to travel back in time for this next mystery. Hit rewind, if you will, and go all the way back to the 80s. It was a time of shoulder pads, Jerry curls, neon clothing, and mixtapes. Back then, we didn't have the immediate access that we do now to any song we wanted. So getting a particular track onto a cassette, you might have had to sit close to the radio, scanning, with your cassette loaded, ready to hit record when the song you wanted happened to come on. So picture it. It's the 80s in Toronto, and someone was trying to make a mixtape, and they ended up recording a song they had never heard before. That tape and that song got passed around, growing fans, and they gave it the name CIA after one of the words repeated in the chorus. But nobody knew who sang it, wrote it, or where the band was even from. Songs like these are referred to as lost waves, and there is a whole community of people dedicated to solving their mysteries.
3: I don't know, and something about the mystery of it all, you know, when you hear a great song, there's some songs like that.

0: They're just are great. I love the songs, and you know, I want to know more. I want to hear more, you know, other songs that they did. I want to know the backstory. It's like an itch, right? And I can't not know.
1: Joe Gashler is one of the thousands of people from all over the world trying to find out the origins of this 40-year-old Canadian musical mystery.
2: I'm in Idaho in the USA.
0: Right now I'm doing some work in BC.
3: I'm from the UK.
4: And I am in California, Northern California.
5: From Illinois.
1: They're all different ages.
2: I don't like go out like on the internet saying like, oh, I'm 15 years old, by the way. Most people in like the FEX, Most Mysterious Song Discord, they know.
1: But they all have one thing in common. They love this song and want to give credit where credit is due.
2: This isn't just a song, real people made this, and I want to know like the names of them and stuff.
4: There's this thing that never got the attention that it deserved, and now like, you know, there's this huge community of people that are digging on it, and we want to give it attention.
5: Trying to get this credit to all the people who have been deserving it for some 40 odd years.
0: Think about it this way. Most bands spend a huge amount of energy and effort trying to find an audience, right? This is a story of an audience trying to find a band.
1: So how do you go about solving the mystery of a song that no one knows anything about?
2: So my name is Jesse Beers. I am 15. I joined a Discord named Fond My Mind, dedicated to searching for songs and solving them, identifying them, hopefully. And I saw CIA and the name just stuck out to me because it was so simple, and like other song names, they were long, they were obscure. This one was one of the more popular ones, and I just found it attracting. I want to like own the equipment that they have, and I want to learn how to make music and see if I can replicate their style. So I started getting equipment, which I don't have much money, so it's not that usual I'll get something. So I look into that and I get the synth, and I learn how to use it, and it's just the first note I click. And I'm like, oh wow, that is CIA. And so I played it and tried to figure out the other notes, and I recorded it and played it again, like with the song. And I posted and I was like, I think I found the synthesizer for CIA. And people compared it to the actual waveform of CIA. And it looks almost exact.
1: Finding the exact synthesizer that was used in the song helped narrow things down, because that synth came out in Canada in 1984, so they could immediately rule out any songs from before then. But that still left thousands of bands as possible contenders. Jesse kind of stumbled into this discovery, but Reese Johnson took the investigation to the next level.
5: I was kind of bored one summer, and I was looking for basically anything to do to just get my mind to be doing something instead of just lazing around all day. And I saw that there was this opportunity with the CIA song on our master list.
1: So this master list that Reese is talking about is, it's a lot. It's a spreadsheet that has many tabs that holds all the current leads to this musical mystery. It has databases to reference, endless lists of possible songs, bands, a map of the original broadcast area. It's like the spreadsheet equivalent of one of those giant bulletin boards you see in a detective movie with like suspects, sticky notes, and red yarn connecting it all. And in one tab of this epic document, Reese found a bunch of leads that they couldn't resist following.
5: There is currently 1,089 different bands listed, anywhere from 1980 to the 90s. And each one of these songs needed to be ranked on three metrics: on their genre, the similarity of the vocals, and the instrumentation of the song. And there was no one really super dedicated to it due to just the sheer amount of songs there were. And I saw it as the perfect opportunity to just fill some boredom and to really get involved in the community. At first, I was honestly quite anxious.

righteous, but not because of the size of it. Because a lot of these things that we're ranking them on are at least decently subjective. And I was really worried that someone was just going to look at what I put down and say, like, no, that's completely wrong. Like, and then basically undo all my work. I feel like imposter syndrome is a quite good way of phrasing that. And like, I felt like my real only strength was just having a lot of free time to kill. I didn't listen to the full songs for all of them. I listened to a few minutes generally. And so in 1 hour, I could usually get up to like 30. So then you do the math, you know, 30 songs on average per hour over 1,089 songs. That is dozens of hours just spent on this one spreadsheet to try to find any minuscule lead that could help us identify the song. And I found great bands that were new wave, like the Deck Chairs with their song Turn Around. You make my blood run cold. Turn around. And, you know, a lot of them were decently close, but fumbled in usually either the instruments used or especially the vocals. I definitely feel like pride is a good way of describing it. I feel like almost what I describe as like a familial relationship with this tab. It feels like my child to me. Kind of wish I could put more time into it. You know, they always say like one more, just one more time. Like, and I really feel that with this spreadsheet. And whether that's good or not, I'll leave for someone else to decide. You know, at first, the imposter syndrome was making me want to almost quit entirely, just leave. But after everything, after all the time I put in, even off of this tab, I feel really happy with myself. It's been something I've been thinking about almost every day now. I've been checking in with how other people have been doing in their searches through the Discord server that we have, and just trying to get involved any way I can now. Yeah, when we eventually, hopefully sometime by the end of this year, figure out the band behind this CIA song, I just know wherever I am, whatever I'm doing, I'm just gonna put it down, just jump up and just start crying. I know I'm going to. Cries of happiness. And I'm going to text everyone I know. It's going to make my entire year. It's going to be one of the best things that I've ever been involved with, I guess, coming to an end. And it's just going to be really... it's going to be a moment that I wish I could always relive.

0: This story is not good for me.
1: Why?
0: Because it is going to mess with my OCD and my love of music, because now I feel like I'm pulled into this and I'm like, I want to help solve this. And I'm worried now that my wife's going to find me in the middle of the night, like just like, like tapping away on my keyboard, being like, I'm going to figure this out too.
1: I mean, well, you'll be in good company with the other thousands of people who have spent a lot of time trying to do the same thing. And you listening right now, you can jump in too and help solve the mystery. If the song sounds at all familiar to you, let us know. You can reach out to us at nowornever@cbc.ca. And your first clue to help you solve the mystery is the song itself. Here is CIA by... I don't know.

0: That is a song that has thousands still searching for the artist and the official song name. For now, it's called CIA. And if you recognize any of it, let us know now or never at cbc.ca.
1: You know, Evie, this show has really got me thinking a lot about the little mysteries in my life. And they're going to sound silly because they're not like, they're not big mysteries in any way, shape, or form. In fact, I don't know if they're mysteries because they're easily solvable, but my brain still doesn't compute them. Like, I can't figure out things like how FaceTime or video calls work. Like, it still doesn't make sense to me. Telephone calls through a wire, don't get it. How they built roads through a mountain. I know there's a way they did it. I still can't figure it out, though. Like, I they're all things that are easily provable, but my brain won't compute how it's done.
0: So, like, when you read up on how it's done, like, you just don't believe what you're reading?
1: I believe it, but I just can't. I still can't understand it. Maybe I'm just not that smart, but I will say that it still messes with me. Like, when you and I talk through a video call, I'm like, how does this work? I could read about it for days, and I'd be like, it doesn't make sense.
0: Well, now here's a mystery and a challenge to the audience. If you think you can break it down for us to understand, reach out. The mystery of technology needs to be solved.
1: Thanks for saying us.
0: Yeah, I got your back. We're going to get to the bottom of it together. And you know who else is going to help? Our producers. Bridget Forbes, Andrew Hines, Jessica Singer, Samarweet Johannes, and Sarah Tate.
1: I'm Trevor Dineen.
0: I am Detective Ifichi Watelu.
1: And we will see you next week. Take care.
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5: And we're going to talk about the marathon closures, the Montreal marathon closures, and all the weekend closures, plus the regular stuff in public transit and traffic.
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6: I'm Sabrina Marindola. Today on Let's Go, the city unveils its homelessness plan for the winter. 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Plus, we'll play another round of Word Nerd. 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
7: From CBC News, The World This Hour, I'm Cas Bovin. Ousted Venezuelan President Nicolas Maduro and his wife were both hit with a new U.S. criminal charge today. They are accused of torturing political opponents and American citizens to retain their grip on power in the South American country. Chris Reyes reports.
8: With a broad conspiracy to commit torture, including torturing U.S. citizens, Venezuelans, and others who oppose their regime.
9: Lawyer for the Southern District of New York, Jamie McDonald, laid out new charges against the ousted Venezuelan leader Nicolas Maduro and his wife Celia Flores. McDonald listed the accusations.
8: Right, to silence political opposition through murder and threats to murder victims' families, electric shock, asphyxiation, starvation, beatings, and rape.
9: Maduro and Flores have been in a Brooklyn jail since early January after they were captured by the U.S. military in the middle of the night at their residence in Caracas. The charges builds on an already extensive indictment, accusing the couple and others in their government of running a

0: decades-long drug trafficking ring that imported cocaine into the U.S. Their trial is scheduled for mid-2027. Chris Reyes, CBC News, New York.
1: Lufthansa and three Indian airlines are suspending flights to Saudi Arabia's capital, Riyadh. That's after the Iran-backed Houthi rebels in Yemen claim to have hit the city's King Khalid International Airport with a ballistic missile. Video has surfaced on social media appearing to show flames and smoke rising from a passenger jet near the terminal gates. Saudi officials have not yet commented. The first round of layoff notices have been issued to some workers at the Stelco steel plant in Hamilton, Ontario. This comes as its U.S. owner faces down the federal government's demands to reverse course and protect jobs. As Megan Fitzpatrick reports from Hamilton, workers are feeling betrayed by the company.
2: We're very, very hurt.
3: Jordan Williams was handed his layoff notice yesterday. He was scheduled to work next week, but won't be returning. Williams has two kids, and he's worried about how he's going to make ends meet.
2: I don't know how you can come back from this because it feels like we're being sold out.
3: Williams said workers feel like they're pawns in the U.S.-Canada trade war. Stelco's owner, U.S.-based Cleveland Cliffs, plans to lay off up to 500 workers, most of them in Hamilton, but some in Nanticoke, about an hour away. The president of the union representing those workers, John McElroy, says no notices have gone out there yet. They're bracing for 40 to 50 people losing their jobs. Who exactly the layoffs will hit isn't yet known, he said.
4: There's a lot more questions than answers, we'll say that.
3: McElroy said it's chaos for the workers right now, facing so much uncertainty. Layoff notices for the Stelco workers are expected to roll out in waves over the next 3 weeks. Megan Fitzpatrick, CBC News, Hamilton.
1: Prime Minister Mark Carney was in Sherbrooke, Quebec today, announcing a new program to help homeowners switch from furnaces to heat pumps.
5: We're announcing more than $2 billion to deliver over 1 million home retrofits. These upgrades will save Canadian families more than $1 billion every year on their energy bills.
1: The program will provide rebates on the purchase of a heat pump of between $2,000 and $10,000, depending on income. Carney says an online portal will allow approvals within a 24-hour time frame, meaning people who urgently need a new heat source can get one quickly. And off the coast of California,
6: we have visual confirmation of splashdown.
1: It was the moment NASA's SpaceX Crew 12 splashed down this morning after 7 months in orbit. Four astronauts were aboard the International Space Station before they were relieved by NASA's Crew 13 spacecraft. That team includes Canadian astronaut Joshua Kutrick. They'll be up there for about 6 months. NASA says Crew 12 conducted scientific experiments to advance research for future missions to the moon and Mars. Those include studying bone loss and regeneration in microgravity, as well as cancer targeting treatments. That is your World This Hour. For CBC News, I'm Kaz Boivin.
7: Hi, good afternoon. I'm Sabrina Marindola. How's your Thursday shaping up so far? It started off very dark and thundery and rainy, and now the sun is shining. Partly cloudy in Montreal. It is still windy, though, this afternoon. Wind gusts almost at 40 kilometers an hour. Hang out with us on this Thursday. We have lots to come. An annual report is out today from Canada's Commissioner of Official Languages. So how are we doing in this country when it comes to issues related to official languages? We're going to speak with the commissioner herself. Kelly Burke will be here after 3:30. Also, it's our science columnist, Tora Couture's absolute favorite time of the year. I thought of her this week because this is the week when the Nobel Prizes are handed out. And I know she just gets out the popcorn. I wouldn't be surprised if she has stayed up despite the time zone waiting to hear who won some of those awards in the science world, including physics, chemistry, medicine. She's going to be here to fill us in on that. Plus, it's Thursday. So, of course, we'll play some word nerd today on the show. So welcome aboard. Let's go.

0: When Ann Carson taught at McGill, by the way. So there is a Montreal connection to this Nobel Prize. And next week, when our books columnist Alexandra Kellebe joins us, we'll be taking a deep dive into the work of Ann Carson. So stay tuned for that. Right now, let's get a look at the roads and public transportation. And it's time for our first hello to Lita Polson at the Traffic Center. Hey, Lita, good afternoon.
1: Hi there. I like Thursdays a lot, but I'm glad.
0: I'm
1: glad you said it was Thursday because for some reason, I think it's Friday.
0: You thought it was Friday. Okay, you're the second person to say that now.
1: I don't know. Maybe it was because of weather, maybe?
0: Maybe the weather. I think you are feeling it, you know, in anticipation of this long weekend. I think you are already thinking that, okay, people are going to be off an extra day. I am curious how many people took tomorrow off. Well, we'll find out with the traffic patterns, though. But I would predict that tomorrow would be lighter in volume, especially in the morning.
1: I hope so, because people deserve a break. It has just been a week. Today, of course, the REM with lightning striking. So, you know, always interesting and REM down for hours.
0: Yeah.
1: It seemed because of that.
0: What time did it come back?
1: It came back at 11-ish is when the notifications.
0: Hours.
1: Yeah. And it was tough. It slowed on the other branches too, after about the 9:30 period of time. But you know what? Focusing now on how wonderful it is, and it's actually beautiful to drive over the Champlain Bridge. I noticed the bridge is, you know, it's tricky. So it's tricky being from Brossard and heading over to Nuns Island area, going over the bridge. De Montagne is working very well. Someone said to me today, it's funny. I didn't think people would use the REM. Not only are they using it, it's just jammed all the time, except for maybe early Saturday morning when people have yet to mosey on out and head out. We've got so much happening, though, closure-wise this weekend that we're going to start on it right this second, the La Fontaine Tunnel. That is, it's southbound. And it's all the way from Anjou down the 25. And it's all weekend, the long weekend, right through till Tuesday. We'll talk about trains and you know what happens with public transit. And this is around the province. So if you're going to visit someone in one of the other locations, you will also have bus delays or bus different schedules for buses and trains and REM, too. That will have a different schedule. So will the metros coming up for the long weekend. Right now, it's reasonable. I notice I haven't even mentioned the marathon.
0: No.
1: Because I'd like to consider that a fun, closure. I think a lot of my friends are doing this event and I applaud them. And they still said that I should do it today, despite the fact that it's closed for registration.
0: That's the Lita spirit. She's not taking part, but she applauds them. I'm right there with you, Lita.
1: I'm going to go stand near the course. And when they,
0: we'll bring water bottles.
1: At one point when they're almost at the end, I will cheer them on and hope that they get there. Saturday, it's not going to be much of a problem. It's around Parc Maisonneuve and it really basically is in that area. But of course, if you live in that area or you're planning to head to that area, definitely make sure that you're using the metro and around Parc Maisonneuve and the Botanical Garden too. But it's a Sunday that's going to really probably be problematic for people who want to park, come downtown. But I will also tell you there are several points where you can escape the race, including the 136 Sherbrooke, the Van Horn Viaduct, also, and the Metropolitan, of course. But we will delve deeper into that later on.
0: Very good. Partly cloudy sky, 16 degrees right now in Montreal. Nice states. Those winds, you'll see the branches blowing around and the leaves. Wind gusts now at 36 kilometers an hour. Tonight, down to 10 degrees. There is a slight risk of some scattered showers this evening from 6 o'clock till about midnight. So showers on and off. And then tomorrow, a mix of sun and cloud with a high of 14 degrees. And for the weekend, if you are one of those marathon runners, it's looking beautiful. Saturday, sunny, 15. And Sunday, a mix of sun and cloud up to 19 degrees. Well, it's 10 minutes past 3 o'clock, and it all started on Monday with this.
2: The Nobel Assembly at Karolinska Institutet has today decided to award the 2026 Nobel Prize in Physiology or Medicine jointly to Karl Deisseroth, Peter Hegemann, and Georg Nagel.

0: And then from there, the Nobel Prize for Physics was handed out on Tuesday, then the prize for chemistry on Wednesday. And you know it, science columnist Tora Kutcher, this is her all-time favorite time of the year. I mean, forget any holidays, forget wreaths, forget pumpkins, none of that. She's watching closely at the Nobel Prizes, and she joins us now to share her excitement for the week that honors the best in science. Tora, you know, are you following along in the time zones? Was the popcorn on? Tell me all about it.
1: I usually kind of wake up around 4:30 or 5 anyways, and maybe, you know, do some crossword or something. Yeah. So that's the first thing. I was like, breaking news. What's going on? What's going on every day this week? So it's been fantastic.
0: Yeah, I know you love this time of year. So let's start the week with a bang with the Nobel Prize for Physiology and Medicine that we heard there in that clip. What did those Nobel laureates win for?
1: This is such a cool discovery. It's the field of really pioneering the field of optogenetics. So opto meaning light and genetics meaning the study of inheritance. And what these Nobel laureates did is develop a way to use light to turn on and off neural cells. So the cells of our nervous system. And this was a crazy idea in the spring of 2000. There's a group of people at Stanford, including the now laureate, Karl Dizeroff, and they would stay up late and they would brainstorm. You had electrical engineers and neuroscientists and psychiatrists, and they were thinking about ways to study how the nervous system works. And they thought, well, geez, wouldn't it be great if we could just have like an on-off switch? You want to study what that neuron does? Turn it on, see what happens, turn it off. And they thought, well, geez, I've heard these rumors about people studying light. There was one problem though, according to the new laureate, Karl Dizeroff.
2: The cells in the brain don't respond to light. Things are pretty dark inside our skulls. And the way we do that is we take genes from microbes, from single-celled organisms that make light-activated generators of electricity, single proteins that receive a photon of light and pass electrical current across the membrane of cells. And electricity, of course, that's how neurons work. They're electrical devices and they communicate with each other using electricity and chemistry.
1: So they had to get something that was light sensitive into a neuron. And that's where Jorge Nagel and Peter Heigemann came in, because they were working on a bacterium called Chlamydomonas. And they had this, in this bacterium, they had a gene for a light activated molecular like protein that can respond to light and trigger a neural impulse. So they took that out of bacteria and put that into whatever they want. And now we can manipulate the excitement of these neurons.
0: I mean, Tora, hearing him describe it, I guess that had never crossed my mind before, but it makes sense. I guess, yeah, it would be dark inside your skull. So how do scientists contend with that environment, you know, the dark insides of a brain?
1: Well, so here's the thing about, you know, what the Nobel Prizes are for, is that it's for research for research's sake. It honors the best in curiosity-driven research. Whether it impacts the you or me of the world is maybe a little bit secondary to the prize. And this is a great example of just foundational research. We understand a lot about the brain, in this case, because of the work we do at the foundations. And I remember quite actively when this first came out, because the real first application of optogenetics was done by Jorge Nagel in worms. And I was studying worms, and we were going to worm
0: conference. Your favorite animal. Your favorite.
1: Right? And this is why it's perfect for this, and this is why it's the perfect creature, is this 1 millimeter long worm is transparent. And every neuron, we know exactly what it does and where it goes. So now you have a see-through organism where the light can penetrate wherever you want. And that allowed this molecular switch, this, you know, turn on off switch of neurons to be used anywhere in the worm body. Now, I was studying gonads, but this was the thing in about 2006. Everybody was just being like, wait, they can do what? And it was almost a disbelief. It was like, no way this is going to work. This is crazy. But turns out, you know, 20 years later, it's winning a Nobel Prize, and you're controlling neurons with light, not necessarily in humans or mice, but in flies and worms, and trying to understand the brain and how it works.
0: I was wondering if the worm was going to make an appearance in this segment at some point, because I know how you think they're just so brilliant. And so, you know, there's always some kind of relation to it. Okay, let's move

0: on to ice, because the Nobel Prize for Physics involves ice. That was handed out on Tuesday. Tell us more about this and what kind of research this was.
1: So the new Nobel laureate is Francis Holzen from the University of Wisconsin-Madison for his detection and discovery of and life's work on trying to detect neutrinos. So neutrinos are everywhere. There's trillions of them whipping through your body right now. You don't feel them. They don't interact. By definition, they're neutral. But they are principles, like they're subatomic particles that are parts of the universe. And the question has been, can we detect something by definition as neutral? And how have they played a role in the evolution of the universe? Small questions being asked. Francis Holzen spent his career coming up with ways to detect them and successfully did so in a 1 kilometer cubed device that is buried 2 kilometers deep in the South Pole. Okay, it's called the Ice Cube Neutrino Observatory. And it was successful. It detected a very, very, very rare interaction of a neutrino with matter. And it continues today. Now, from Francis Holzen's perspective, that is incredible, but it was a culmination of so many smaller discoveries along the way that really brought him the most joy.
2: When we saw the first images of neutrinos detected by this, by our R&D project that eventually led to the construction of Ice Cube, we finally managed to use the ice to see neutrinos. I guess it was in 1996 or seven. That was the greatest excitement and the greatest excitement I ever felt about this project. It was just incredible. It was the fact that we could make this work. That was the great reward. That was the big breakthrough that that we were working for. The rest was science.
0: Tora, thank goodness you're here. I have no idea what he's talking about, but I hear his joy.
1: That's it, right? And that's it. He was just curious and the rest was just science. He was just trying to detect, you know, something, build something cold enough and big enough and slow a reaction that takes place in the universe probably all the time. And they did it. And it was just because he loved it.
0: Okay, in this last minute here, let's end off on chemistry. That was just awarded yesterday. What was that one for?
1: So chemistry was awarded to Henri Cagin and Ken Sosoi for their discovery of something they call homochiral synthesis, which really just means lots of different molecules, including like amino acids, which are the building blocks of proteins. They're made in mirror image options, just like your left hand and your right hand. But they're not used in nature in the same way. Like amino acids, our bodies only use the left-handed versions. The right-handed versions are used very, very rarely in nature. But when you make amino acids in the lab, you have to make kind of both at the same time, even though you really only want one. What these two Nobel laureates did is figure out a way to make only the one mirror image version that you want, which helps us understand little questions like the origins of life, but also helps us hugely in drug design, because lots and lots and lots of pharmaceuticals only work in one version of the left or right-handed, and now we can make them in what they call homochiral synthesis.
0: Tora, I look forward to this column every year. I truly do. The Nobel Prize week. Thank you so much, Tora, for explaining it and breaking it down for us.
1: You're very welcome. It's my favorite week.
0: I know it is. All right, we'll talk next week. That is Tora Kutcher from our CBC Science columnist. Here she joins us on Thursdays. Lita, time for a look at the roads and transit.
3: Yes, and right now, just looking at the lift bridge, the La Roque Bridge, Valleyfield to the western portion of the South Shore, that is currently up, and there is a lineup from Valleyfield onto actually the 201 onto the 132. So that's over on the South Shore, but the western portion of the South Shore. Should you need currently any of the routes around the city, count on delays on DeCary on the 20 West, and that's from almost a Turcotte Interchange to First, and also on the Metropolitan West, and that's from La Cordère to DeCary.
0: Well, there will be many new faces in the National Assembly come this fall, but one party will not be there, the Coalition Avenir Québec. So what comes next for the CAQ after they were completely wiped off the map in Monday night's election? They got zero seats.

0: This is a question that CBC's National Assembly correspondent, Ketsi Sine, is asking herself this week following Monday's election. And she joins guest host Sudha Krishnan this week on the podcast, This is Montreal.
1: We have to talk about Coalition Avenir Québec. I'm just wondering, what would need to happen for the CEQ to bounce back?
2: That's probably what political journalists are doing right now as we speak, making phone calls to their CEQ contacts to see what will happen next. Who want to become the next interim leader with no MNA? Who want to take the lead of the party afterwards? What will happen to CEQ voters? More than 500,000 voted for the CEQ. Will they go to the Quebec Liberal Party? Will they go to the Conservatives? We'll see. But see, the CEQ had political staff members. The PQ needs to recruit between 300 and 500 employees, depending on the size of the cabinet. Will the PQ recruit CEQ's employees? Maybe. Will they want to work for the PQ? Some former CEQ staff members are former PQ staff members.
1: It
2: was a coalition.
1: Absolutely.
2: Right? But then, if you find a job, a new job, will you leave it to work for the PQ for maybe 18 months? The answer is not that obvious. So see, like, this podcast episode is so important because I have so many questions and I don't have all the answers. So
1: yeah, and I have so many questions too, because also they keep talking about which party will be the new third way and the coalition went elsewhere. So it's going to be very interesting to see how that all plays out.
2: Will it survive?
1: Yeah.
2: Do we need a third win Quebec? Shall we go back to a limited number of political parties? I don't know. I knew that the National Assembly after October 5th would be different, but it's definitely different. It's going to take time, research, work, phone calls with contacts to understand what's next.
0: And you can hear guest host Sudha Krishnan and Ketsi Sine on This is Montreal. The new episode is out now. You can hear it wherever you get your podcasts.

It's called J'arrive à la ville. It is Polaris-nominated BB Club. Now, that is a song originally by Lassa de Sella, and they will be performing at La Sala Rosa this evening. So you can catch that show live tonight.

0: Your news is coming up in a couple of minutes. Sudha Krishnan is in for Simon Akinesheny today. And first, though, let's update you on the roads and transit. Lita has lots to talk about today, including lots of weekend closures coming up. Lita, what's going on right now?
1: Right now, just checking the EXO network and all the commuter trains working well. Buses, too. Heading up to Cary, it's the usual slow roll, about 30K from the Turcotte Interchange to the top. And then I thought I would trace the 15 heading up to Saint-Jérôme. So the spots that are heavy are around the 440 to Saint-Rose, again at the 640-15, a little bit around Blainville, and a lot at the 50 to Saint-Jérôme.

0: stay with us. More to come on Let's Go, including a conversation with Canada's Commissioner of Official Languages, Kelly Burke, will be my guest after the news about a new annual report that is out today. It is her first annual report because she became the commissioner just a few months ago, earlier this year. So we'll see why most of the complaints come out of Quebec and how are we doing in this country on issues related to official languages. We'll get into that a little later in the show. We'll play some Word Nerd, of course. Right now it's 16 degrees, partly cloudy in Montreal. It's windy out there, wind gusts almost at 40 kilometers an hour. And there is a chance of showers for tonight, starting at 6 o'clock until about midnight, a risk of scattered showers with a low of 10. News is next.
1: This is CBC News. It's 3:30. I'm Sudha Krishnan with the CBC News from Montreal. The city of Montreal will open 9 new warming centres across the city for people experiencing homelessness. Mayor Soraya Martinez-Ferrada is unveiling a plan to protect vulnerable people from the cold this winter and avoid other deaths. A 50-year-old woman died in hospital yesterday after a fire at a tent encampment in Montreal North. Martinez-Ferrada says the new resources will bring the total number of shelter spaces to 3,000 in the city.
2: We're making all 9 warming shelters stay open around the clock, so vulnerable people have a stable place to stay, do not have to keep moving from one resources to a coffee shop, to the metro, to the library, looking for a warm place.
1: Martinez-Ferrada says the sites will open next month, but the city still needs funding to operate them. She's calling on the newly elected Parti Québécois government to guarantee $20 million a year to help. A community in Granby is coming to grips with the death of a homeless man who was found behind a business Monday night. The death is raising concerns.

0: concerns about the growing homelessness crisis in that city, with the mayor calling for more help. Atif Apadadar has the details.
1: Yunus Al-Hafidi co-owns the shop where the man was found. He says the death has deeply affected him and his business partner. Al-Hafidi says his partner has been having trouble sleeping since finding the man. Flowers have now been placed outside the building in his memory. Police say the 59-year-old man was found unconscious around 8:15 Monday evening and later died in hospital. An investigation is underway, but police say foul play has been ruled out. Granby Mayor Julie Bourdon says the city is struggling with a growing homelessness crisis. She says there are now up to 180 people experiencing homelessness in Granby. Bourdon says the city needs more help from Quebec, particularly specialized services and supervised housing. She says the city contributed $1.5 million last year, but cannot address the crisis alone. Atif Padidar, CBC News, Montreal.
0: A man could face criminal charges after allegedly trying to break into the cockpit of a plane in Quebec mid-flight. The aircraft had to make an emergency landing at La Romaine Airport on the North Shore Wednesday. Rowan Kennedy has the details.
2: 13 passengers, two pilots, and one flight attendant were on board.
3: And SQ Sergeant Valérie Beauchamp says some were left in a state of shock. Provincial police were called to La Romaine Airport around 5 Wednesday evening. A man in his 30s was in crisis and was subdued by other passengers and a flight attendant.
2: The man was in psychological distress and attempted to open the cockpit door and also damaged the bathroom door.
3: That was 10 minutes after the plane had taken off after the scheduled stop. The pilot was forced to turn around and make an emergency landing. The man was arrested and taken to hospital to receive appropriate care. Police say an investigation is ongoing and could lead to criminal charges. For now, he remains in hospital. The other 13 passengers ended up getting to their destination of Sept-Îles after transferring onto a new plane. Police say none of the passengers or crew were injured. The operator of the plane, Great North Airlines, says it's fully cooperating with all active investigations. Rowan Kennedy, CBC News, Montreal.
0: Scientists are studying a rare sea cucumber nursery near Sanikiluwak. The local hunters and trappers group invited them to the community to figure out if a commercial fishery might be viable. The CBC's Linny Lambering has more.
4: Josephine Pira is using a small silver tool to point to a mussel in a bucket of water.
5: She sees this tiny pink dot. It's a baby sea cucumber that is less than 4 months old.
4: Pira is part of a team that's been studying a sea cucumber nursery near Sanikiluwak since 2019. It contains billions of baby sea cucumbers, like the one in the bucket, less than 2 millimeters in size. Team lead Annie Mercier is a professor in the Ocean Sciences Department at Memorial University in Newfoundland. She says the nursery is a rare find.
6: There's nothing like this for any sea cucumber in the world.
4: The Sanikiluwak Hunters and Trappers Association invited the scientists to study the species because they're considering developing a commercial fishery. Its manager, Lukasi Arugatainak, says it could create local jobs, but that won't happen anytime soon.
7: It's going to take a long time because of all the regulations.
4: Leni Lambrink, CBC News, Sanikiluwak.
0: And finally, service is back to normal after a lightning strike caused a major delay on Montreal's REM this morning. Jean-Nicolas Aubé speaks for Pulsar, the company that operates the REM. He says a lightning strike somewhere near the Champlain Bridge at around 8 caused a power loss. Service between Brossard and Côte-de-Liesse was down for a few hours. Aubé says some passengers had to be evacuated from trains near the Nuns Island station.
8: When you're in the train in a situation like that, when there's a major storm going on, it's not something easy. So generally in these situations, our teams have to walk to reach the cars and help people evacuate. So it took a certain time, but people were evacuated around 9:30.
0: Technical staff are trying to figure out what exactly happened. And that was the CBC News.
9: Thank you very much, Sudha Krishan from the newsroom. Indeed, Lita letting us know that now, at least, fingers crossed, service is back to normal. So it's good for the afternoon rush hour.
0: Lita,
9: good news if you're on
0: Lita
9: the run.
0: Lita was busy. I heard her this morning. And then I heard, I live in Brossard, when I heard the thunder show, I said, you know, I was just kind of wondering. And then boom,

0: Heard about the rim.
1: Yeah.
2: And we're used to the wind. We're used to ice for the rim, but this was a first for me anyway.
1: Lightning. Yeah.
2: Yeah. I mean, they said they did mention that they thought it had happened once at the Anse-à-l'Orme branch, but that was on the weekend, so I didn't notice. I don't notice things on the weekend, or I try not
1: Good
2: to
1: for
2: anyway.
1: You, Lita.
2: I
1: yes.
2: try not to.
1: Unplug.
2: I do.
1: Unplug.
2: Yes.
1: But I know you still follow along because sometimes you text me.
2: I do.
1: So
2: stay
1: we,
2: away.
1: Yeah, we play close attention to the weekend closures. Lita fills us in so then she can unplug and kind of turn off any tab that is traffic related and enjoy her weekend.
0: Except when she's on the metro and she's everybody's ambassador and advisor.
1: It's true. It's true.
2: Yeah. I have a new favorite map though. It's the boats going down the canal and with the lift bridges. I did not know we had so many bridges that lift up in this area.
1: Oh, what map is that, Lita?
2: It's for the bridge. It's called bridgeup.app.
1: Okay. I'm going to check that out. I didn't know that either.
2: Yes, so it's about to, there's a boat about to head through the Sainte-Catherine over on the south shore in the canal, and they're actually lifting the current bridge to right now. It's, don't even know the name of the bridge. It's so tiny, but it will go up and then go down and then people will be able to cross.
1: See, Lita doesn't only give you your elevator report at the REM. Now she has the, you know, when these bridges lift as well. So, okay, Lita, we love it. This is why you're here. Suda, you'll be back in an hour with the next newscast and you'll get your word nerd clue because it's a word nerd day today.
0: Thursday. Ooh. I'm so excited.
1: Okay.
2: Word nerd.
0: I'm so excited.
1: Everyone's doing very well. I will say it's 2 for 3. Everyone's at 66%. It's a three-way tie. So it's going to be a good one. All right. We'll chat later.
0: Well, fingers crossed. I mean, I haven't slept much since the election.
1: Know,
0: my brain's a little
1: week.
0: Weird.
1: Yes.
0: So fingers crossed. Anyways, looking forward to it.
1: Very good. All right, Suda. We'll chat in an hour. Lita, over to you. Let's get a look at public transit. Seems to be working well this afternoon. And how are the roads?
2: The roads are actually quite busy, but steady. Certainly working well along Dick Carey, despite the fact that there's so much volume and people to and from. Even over on the Champlain Bridge, it is from De La Vérendrye. So it's a standard slowdown for everyone with about a 30K roll. And I do have my eye on constantly on public transit at this point, because not only did we have REM issues this morning, we also had EXO issues too with some of the trains, the signaling, things like that. So I'm watching that for you. But Vaudreuil-Hudson's great. Candiac also is doing very well as it heads over the Saint-Laurent Bridge, which also has to stop trains, by the way, when boats go through in that area. So very happy with this new map that I have found. And if you are heading up north, you want to take 13, it's great until you hit about the 640. You have about a 10-minute delay there to make it either to Saint-Eustache or Boisbriand.
1: Artificial intelligence, language training courses, and the rights of linguistic minorities. Those are just a few of the issues covered in a new report that's out today from Canada's Commissioner of Official Languages. It's the annual report. It was released today, and it takes stock of incidents involving language complaints in Canada. It also includes recommendations for federal bodies and for employers to respect the Modernized Official Languages Act, which came into effect last year. And today's report also marks the very first one delivered by Kelly Burke, because she took office as Canada's 8th Commissioner of Official Languages just earlier this year. And she joins us now live on the line. Commissioner Kelly Burke, good afternoon. Welcome to the show.
3: Good afternoon. I'm pleased to join you this afternoon.
1: What was it like putting out a very first annual report for you?
3: Well, it was exciting. You know, this is a field where we are always looking to communicate some positive messaging and also highlighting some of the key things that I know are awaiting as I take on this new role to make progress on official languages in Canada.
1: The report covers a wide range of issues and incidents pertaining to language laws in Canada. The point of putting this together and delivering this, can you share a little bit what the objective is? I know you said you want to share positive messaging. Tell me more about that.
3: Well, this report covers the period that really my predecessor, Commis Thiberge, was overseen between the 1st of April 2025 and the very end of March of 2026. I became the commissioner on the 30th of March 2026. So it reflects some progress that I believe was very

0: insightful in terms of Canada's very strong commitment towards official languages, as reflected in a modernized Official Languages Act. Within the document that we tabled today, very strong progress reflected as well as far as the requirement that managers in the federal public service must demonstrate a higher skill set as far as language proficiency is concerned. And then a last category reflected in the report is the fact that persons, employees of the federal public service who are in designated areas have the right to work in either official language of their choice, regardless of whether or not their position itself is in fact designated.
1: I thought it was very interesting that a section of this report, a large section actually, focuses on AI. And I mean, it's all around us. More and more people use it either in their work or in their everyday life as well. And you look at how the technology pertains to language. Let's go over some pros and cons. First off, what challenges do you see AI posing to your office?
0: Well, you're quite right. Artificial intelligence is everywhere, included in the areas that I oversee in the federal public service and generally among federal institutions. The risks associated with it reflected in the report that we tabled today. There's language bias, as we reflected. You know, these systems have to be fed information from various sources, largely Anglophone sources, as we've noted in the report. There's also, in our view, a need to have a commitment on behalf of the federal government that it will integrate into its strategy and its guidelines on how this artificial intelligence will be used in Canada, in the federal public service in particular, but focused on how official languages must be considered as this new technology is taking shape in our society. And then, you know, the one of the largest risks, of course, is the fact that we would relegate one or the other language to a second spot rather than on an equal footing in Canadian society, given the technology that is rapidly advancing primarily in the English language. So some considerable risks, and we want to reflect the fact that technology is one thing, but human beings that are behind the technology must be very much present in order to exercise the judgments that's needed to make sure the technology is producing as it should in compliance with the Official Languages Act, quality, and of course, making sure that there are no errors.
1: What about the benefits? Because I guess on the other hand, you have everything at your fingertips. You can easily look up how to say something in another language, or, you know, get help with writing and grammar. Although I hear what you're saying, where it's not always correct.
0: Yes, and you're quite right. There are some significant advantages, and it's moving at quite a pace that reveals to us that speed alone is quite an advantage. But on the more substantive side of the equation, you know, the learning of official languages made available through technology and really in the comforts of one's office or home in a very efficient way. Translation and interpretation. As you know, in the federal public service, the work that is conducted in both official languages. And so I think the skill set that we can continue to develop with artificial intelligence as far as translation and interpretation are concerned, I think are very advantageous.
1: Let's zero in on the province of Quebec here. I know the majority of complaints that your office received came from Quebec. There's always a lot of controversy and many issues that come up here in Quebec when it comes to languages. Just a few weeks ago, during Quebec's election campaign, there was a lot of controversy, even a legal challenge, over the provincial government's directive to Elections Quebec to only send out voter information cards in French. And this was the first time that this happened. Is there a concern that English language rights in Quebec could be eroded?
0: Well, my role is to ensure that we have English and French language interests at the basis of everything that we do. And you are quite right. In Quebec, that's where the highest, largest number of complaints were filed in this office, largely connected to announcement by Air Canada's CEO, primarily in English. You raised the issue about the Quebec election and some of the challenges faced by the

0: English or the English language community. We are overseeing much of that work happening in Quebec. Our role is to support the official language minority communities, in this case, the English-speaking community in Quebec. But I do think that overall we are making progress, and we're going to continue to support the communities across the country where official languages are concerned.
1: What can be done to bring down the number of those complaints in the province to make sure everyone is working in accordance with the Languages Act?
0: Well, the bulk of the complaints that we received are largely related to lack of delivery of service in the French language. The large number of complaints that we received from Quebec, as I mentioned, reflect the issues that the CEO's messaging triggered. And what we see is the need for us to work with both the English language minority community in Quebec and the French language minority communities in other regions of the country to ensure that services are provided by the federal government and that we are supporting them. We welcome complaints in the Office of the Commissioner. And, you know, there's the notion that fewer complaints are better because that might demonstrate a greater compliance with the Act. But on the flip side of it is that we also welcome a large number of complaints because it also reflects that people are exercising their language rights. And so we encourage the English-speaking community in Quebec as well as the French-speaking community to file complaints with the Commissioner's office so that we can find some lasting solutions to some considerable issues on the language front.
1: The Parti Québécois was just elected into power on Monday night. They have a minority government, and we know some of their promises and some of the items in their platform do have to do with language. Things like, for example, restricting access to English language cégeps unless you have authorization and went to English school prior. Are you able to foresee or are you able to plan for how a new provincial government could affect your office's work?
0: Well, clearly we work with all governments, primarily the federal government, but certainly collaborate with provincial governments who work within their respective language regimes. In the case of the newly elected government in Quebec, I'd like to congratulate, first of all, Monsieur Saint-Pierre Plamondon and recognize with him that we need to protect the French language across the country and also recognize that Quebec's language ecosystem is at the heart of the language richness that we have in this country. I very much look forward to working with him and his government and certainly to reach the objectives that my mandate prescribes for me, and that is to ensure that the language rights of all Canadians are respected while protecting the French language. It cannot be protected at the detriment of English language rights for English-speaking Quebecers.
1: Kelly Burke is Canada's Commissioner of Official Languages. Thank you so much for your time today.
0: My pleasure to be with you.
1: Have a good evening. That is Kelly Burke, Canada's Commissioner of Official Languages, just issued today the annual report that came out this morning. It is 3:50. Let's go to Lita for an update on your commute.
2: The commute's quite busy on the roads. A couple of incidents, including a stalled vehicle in the Tagbun area along the 640 as you approach the 25. And if you are heading over to the South Shore, the Mercier Bridge, not bad. It's slow, but not quite as usual. We're looking at a 40K rule. And that's from almost the 20, a little bit past that point, down to the bridge. On the bridge, it's great. Over to the South Shore, it's fantastic. Through to St. Catherine and the Candiac train. Working very well this afternoon. Same thing for Vaudreuil Hudson. I checked the Mascouche for you, and I'll be on the Saint-Jérôme in like about 10 minutes.
3: Yo creo que

0: sounds very dreamy and whimsical. Out of Quebec City, that is singer-songwriter Gabriela Olivo. That is the song Todas Mis Amigas, and it's off her new album called Reflexiones. It is 3:53, time for your business news now. Chris Edwards is here. Hi, Chris. Good afternoon.
1: Good afternoon, Sabrina.
0: Let's begin with a new report out today by Deloitte. This is about oil profits. How are the oil companies doing?
1: Extremely well. We now have an idea of how well they've been doing these last few months. Deloitte says elevated oil prices have boosted operating profits in the Canadian O&G sector by nearly 70% in the second quarter of this year. At the same time, Deloitte found capital spending hasn't increased proportionally. So Canadian oil companies are making a lot of money, but they're not investing it all right away. The West Texas intermediate price of oil today, by the way, is around $91 US per barrel. We spoke to Deloitte partner Andrew Botterill about the report. He said oil companies are being disciplined.
2: We recognize that there will be volatility. What we now see is our energy companies are far more muted in how they respond to price upticks, and they also don't overreact to price downticks quite as much as they used to. So they're very disciplined. They stay within cash flow. They make sure that they're very smart about how they extend themselves. So I think that's what we're seeing from our energy companies, is recognizing it's like, hey, this could be a short time. We're not going to rush out.
1: So despite the recent boon, oil companies in Canada and the U.S. are still anticipating prices to go down again. Deloitte, for its part, is forecasting $76 a barrel on average next year.
0: Let's move on to travel news now. We now know which Canadian airport the feds want to privatize. At last check, the story was saying about four of them. Which one is it?
1: It's Vancouver. YVR. The Globe and Mail is reporting the federal government is offering BC Indigenous groups the opportunity to become minority investors in the airport. They'll be able to take up a stake of 20%. The remaining 80% will be sold to institutional investors with experience operating large airports. The leading candidates there are major pension plans. So I spoke to airport expert Adam Martin about the proposal, and especially on the question of whether this will make the airport more expensive to travel through. He's president of HM Aero Aviation Consulting. They do airport planning and strategic advisory services. He said Canadian airports are user pay systems. The airport fees travelers pay on tickets. So it will all come down to how the government structures its agreements with the private controllers.
3: If you increase fees at airports, which, you know, are the primary means of collecting the money for that user pay system, you're essentially driving the cost of the ticket up, right? So I think in the agreements that they make, and again, these are very detailed agreements I'm sure they're going to be making with the concessionaires and the investors in these airports, you know, controls on things like landing fees, airport improvement fees, even things like parking could be included in those.
1: The feds are also interested in selling the

0: leases, as you mentioned, there are four airports in total. So the other three are Toronto Pearson, your airport, Montreal Trudeau, and Calgary International, though the government will still retain ownership of the airport assets and the land they sit on.
1: Okay, understood. Chris, thank you very much. We'll leave it there for this hour. You're going to be back a little later. We're going to talk Swifts, for a story for the Swifties and Taylor Swift. Lita's a Swiftie, just so you know. Yeah.
2: Very looking forward to that.
1: Are you a Swiftie, Chris?
0: I would not characterize myself as a Swiftie.
1: No.
0: I don't dislike Taylor Swift.
1: Same.
0: I enjoy her songs.
1: I actually know a lot of her songs. For some

0: But okay, a story coming up about that. And right now, Chris, it's time to play some Word Nerd.
1: My favorite game.
0: I know it is. And you know what? You are doing very well. I will say it is a three-way tie right now between you, Lita, and Simon at the news desk.
2: Nice.
0: You are all 2 for 3. You've gotten correct answers on different weeks, but you're all 2 for 3. So you're all at 66%. And let's see if today one of you breaks away and goes into the lead. So every Thursday, we have our resident word nerd, Rachel Stone, come by. We get the etymology of a word and we learn all about it, how it got that name, why it has that name in English, and the whole journey of the word. So here we go. I give you some clues to have you guess along. Now, Rachel Stone will be here with a word today that is associated with royalty, like prince.
1: Okay. Okay, I have a guess.
0: Oh, you have a guess? Lita, do you have a guess?
2: I do not. I'm dying to hear this.
0: Let's hear Chris's.
1: So my guess is purple.
2: Ooh.
1: Because purple is associated with royalty, and Prince also happens to be a music artist who had a rather famous song called Purple Rain.
0: I think behind the glass, yes. I saw Martin mouth the word purple as well. Lita, what are you thinking?
2: You know what? I would go with that. I would go with that too.
0: Okay.
2: You know what? Let's wait for a second clue, but I'm going with purple.
1: This is why we have such a good record, Lita.
2: Yes, yes. And I love that guess. I think it's great.
0: I love the enthusiasm. All right. I have you both down for purple. The text line's open. You can weigh in too. 514-566-9066. Clue number 2 coming up later. Chris, thank you so much.
1: Thanks, Sabrina.
0: All right. That is Chris Edwards from the business desk. Okay, Lita, let's get a look at the roads and transit.
2: You know what? They're not bad. I'm going to accentuate the positive. The public transit's working very well right now. There is a lot of traffic. There's an incident, by the way, on the 138 heading down to the Mercier Bridge. So slowing things down to the 20. Regular heavy flow, though, at about 20K.
0: 16 degrees at Trudeau Airport, 17 degrees in downtown Montreal outside our studio. Still windy. We're back after the news.
3: My name is Siaya, and I live in the most beautiful place on earth. 7 months ago, I blew up my life, and a lot has shifted since then. 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
7: Josh Hartnett was one of the biggest movie stars in the world. I mean, he turned down Superman twice, and then he chose a very different kind of career. Now he's playing a fisherman in Newfoundland and Labrador. He'll tell you about it and what it took to learn the accent, which I hear is very tough.
8: From CBC News, The World This Hour, I'm Kaz Bovin, beginning in northern Ukraine. First responders dig through rubble looking for survivors of a Russian airstrike on a residential high-rise. It happened in the town of Preluke, about 130 kilometers east of Kyiv. At least 22 people are confirmed dead in that attack. Another 30 were also killed when a city bus was struck in Kramatorsk. Ukrainian President Volodymyr Zelensky is lashing out at the United States. He accuses the U.S. of being unwilling to help his country. He claims that's because American peace envoys Jared Kushner and Steve Witkoff are negotiating business deals with the Russian government. U.S.-owned Stelco, based in Hamilton, Ontario, has begun handing out layoff notices to some of its steelworkers. Nearly 350 jobs are expected to be cut over the next 3 weeks, affecting staff at the Hamilton plant, as well as some in Nanticoke, about an hour away. Jordan Williams says he was among the first to learn he's out of work.
9: A lot of anxiety. I have 2 young children, so obviously this is a big shock to my family, as well as the many other brothers and sisters here at Stelco. Yeah, and everybody was kind of shocked. There's no communication from upper management. There's many, many, like I say, brothers and sisters in the plant currently that are facing at least 3 weeks of uncertainty.
8: U.S. firm Cleveland-Cliffs bought Stelco in 2024. Its CEO is a vocal supporter of U.S. President Donald Trump's tariffs affecting Canadian-made steel. Ottawa has demanded Cleveland-Cliffs explain how it will honor the commitment it made to protect Stelco's workforce when it made the purchase. Prime Minister Mark Carney was in Sherbrooke, Quebec today, announcing a new program to help homeowners

0: switch from furnaces to heat pumps.
1: We're announcing more than $2 billion to deliver over 1 million home retrofits. These upgrades will save Canadian families more than $1 billion every year on their energy bills.
0: The program will provide rebates on the purchase of a heat pump of between $2,000 and $10,000, depending on income. Carney says an online portal will allow approvals within a 24-hour time frame, meaning people who urgently need a new heat source can get one quickly. As well, Carney says the program would lower greenhouse gas emissions by the equivalent of taking 8 million cars off the road. Canadian poet Anne Carson has won the Nobel Prize in Literature. The Swedish Academy praised her bold, inventive blend of the avant-garde mixed with the ancient. As Magda Gabrielsalasa tells us, she's reacting with what some might call typical Canadian humility.
2: And then there was all these phone calls.
3: At home in Iceland, Anne Carson's quiet morning was interrupted when the news broke that she had been awarded the Nobel Prize in Literature. The Swedish Academy called her work a playful dialogue with classical tradition that created a new form of literature. Carson has written poetry, first novels like the Autobiography of Red, and translated ancient Greek texts. The poet and essayist is the third Canadian to receive the prize, following Saul Bellow in 1976 and Alice Munro in 2013. Asked how she plans to celebrate.
2: We're going to go out walk in the woods so that we don't have to answer the phone. And then we're going to hear the choir.
3: The Nobel Prize comes with a cash award worth 1.7 million Canadian dollars. Carson says she and her husband are thinking of how to give the money away. Magda Gebrselassie, CBC News, Toronto.
0: Hurricane Isaias is moving toward the U.S. Gulf Coast today. It's the first Atlantic hurricane of the year, marking the latest start to the storm season since satellite tracking began in the 1960s. The Category 1 storm is currently sustaining winds of about 130 kilometers per hour. States of emergency have already been declared in parts of Florida and Alabama. Isaias is expected to make landfall late Friday or early Saturday, and it could bring wet weather to the Maritimes as early as Monday. That's your World This Hour. For CBC News, I'm Kaz Bovin.
4: Hi, good afternoon. I'm Sabrina Marindola, and welcome to the second hour of the program. This is Let's Go on CBC Radio 1. Coming up, we are going to talk a little later about mental health among doctors. A Quebec coroner has just launched an investigation after five doctors died by suicide this year within a time frame of 5 months. So we're going to speak with a surgeon about it. He has been calling for a public inquiry into this. He will be my guest coming up after 4:30. We'll also head to the Palais des Congrès because there is a conference going on today. Educators are gathered there, and the conference today really puts a focus on school perseverance and the academic success of Indigenous students. So we're going to speak with an educator about what's going on there and what he would like to change, plus music with Duke, of course. That's coming up in just a couple of minutes. So let's go.

0: It's Thursday, which means our word nerd, Rachel Stone, will be here with your word of the week. It is associated with royalty, like Prince. Text me, 514-566-9066. Let's go to Lita. She's watching the roads and public transportation. Hey, Lita.
1: Hi there. I'm actually watching lift bridges because since I found this lovely, because it's been so busy over on the Valleyfield and right to Western South Shore, just so busy on both sides. And, you know, talking to parents when they have kids in the car, it's really tough when the lift bridge goes up and there are a lot of ships actually going through the canal at this point. And a delay from Valleyfield right through to the western portion of the South Shore. And if you are heading right now along the 20, it's an easy ride in the westbound direction. You will slow over the Gallipoe Bridge, but today the Illatorte Bridge is in good shape for us. And there are no

0: Major delays in public transit. Happy to report that, because what a morning we had. So it's a relief for a good afternoon with the EXO trains, the REM, the Metro also working very well. The traffic, it's jammed up on DeCary as usual, and quite jammed up now on the 138 to the Mercier Bridge because of a stalled vehicle just around the Clermont area. So back up once again is up and almost onto the 20. That ramp is pretty busy, and actually both sides, 20 West and 20 East.
1: Lita, thank you very much. Taking a look at the temperature, it's 17 degrees now at Trudeau Airport. So mercury slowly, very gradually rising there in the thermometer. I see 17 degrees right across the greater Montreal area. It starts to cool as you head up in the Laurentians. It's 14 in Morin Heights. I see 12 degrees now in Val-David. Taking a look at the South Shore, it's 16 degrees in the Montérégie in McMasterville. It's 18 degrees in Brossard, and in the Eastern Township, 16 degrees in Bromo, and I also see 16 degrees in Cowansville. Now, tonight, pretty mild, a double-digit low, 10 degrees. Normal nighttime low this time of year is 4 degrees. And you know I'm watching that sunset time because it's getting earlier and earlier. 6:22 is the sunset time tonight. And overnight, you might see just a few scattered showers, mostly in the evening, anytime between 6 o'clock and midnight. And then we will see that tomorrow it'll be a mix of sun and cloud. Now, we could see an afternoon thunderstorm, but it's only a 40% chance, and still windy. Windy tomorrow morning with a high of 40, with wind gusts up to 40 kilometers an hour. And then for your long weekend, here's your Thanksgiving holiday forecast here. Saturday, sunny, 15 degrees. Sunday, if you're running the marathon, 19 degrees with a mix of sun and cloud. And then Thanksgiving Monday, 19 degrees with cloudy skies. We have rain moving in, but that's not until Tuesday. So it looks like the long weekend will be dry and most of it will be bright. We will see those blue skies, especially on Saturday. Let's get to some music. Duke Eatman is here. This is your pick of the day.

0: Hi, Sabrina. My pick of the day today is the DJ Everton Green Graduation Class Mix Big Party happening this Thanksgiving Sunday. It's the revival of Spec 2, and I'm here with the one and only MCWD, originally of the Spec 2 sound crew. WD, tell us about this jam this Sunday.
1: This is Winston Murray, a.k.a. WD, the party this weekend. I'm going to say it straightforward to you, Duke. It is that time. It's the return of the graduating class for the real old school. What an outstanding lineup we have for you, featuring the one and only DJ Tuff, the one and only Everton Spec 2 Green, the, of course, the main attraction alongside DJ Blaster will be the Freddie James Trio. Let's talk about Spec 2. First of all, I'm going to say rest in peace all of our Spec 2 crew, which would be the Outlaw, Patrick, Keith and Karen, and many more. With the Spec 2 crew, we were all over. It may be Nova Scotia, Ottawa, Toronto, British Columbia, and we started hip-hop inside Montreal. Those of you who remember Mountain Sights, those of you who remember Horoscope, those of you who remember Motions, those of you who for sure should hopefully remember Checkers. So from there, we build. I would say about 45 years ago.
0: So you're talking about the early 80s.
1: Exactly. Right? You know, at that time I was still young, but the Spec 2 crew was young. Rest in peace, Patrick. We were all out and about.
0: Now, how
1: and
0: many
1: doing
0: were y'all
1: thing.
0: In the original Spec 2 sound crew?
1: The original Spec 2 crew would be Everton Green, his brother Danny G, Soundman Brooklyn Bob, WDMC, Patrick, rest in peace, Outlaw. That's the original sound crew for the Spec 2 crew, especially when you go to Toronto and go up against the Sunshine crew. That was fun. It's going to be this Sunday, the return of the graduating class, October 11th, 2026. Doors open at 9.

0: PM sharp inside LaSalle at 2214 Dollard.
1: Okay, that's the graduation class party celebrating 80s old school R&B, hip hop, reggae, and soca this Sunday in LaSalle at 9 p.m. One of the DJs spinning that night is the man we're going to hear right now, DJ Everton Green of Spec 2 with the Grad Class Mix.

0: Grad Class Mix. That is DJ Everton Green. Stick around. We're going to head to the Palais des Congrès for our next segment coming right up. First, though, let's go to Lita. She has some news for you on the roads and transit.
1: And just checking out the Candiac trains, a little bit of a slowdown at this point over to Sainte-Catherine through the Saint-Constant area. So, and it's a technical issue. They're working on that. Delays on the Mercier Bridge, and that's due to that stalled car around the Clermont area. And if you are heading up north, got to monitor that, Laurentian. It is very busy now from the 440 all the way past the 640 through the Blainville area. And it's quite packed through the intersection at the 50. So that's the 15-15-50 and intersection. And then up to the Saint-Jérôme area, it looks a little bit better. Apparently, there had been some road work in the area. They've wrapped it up at this point.
0: Well, there's a convention happening in Montreal, and it focuses on Indigenous education. It's a three-day event, and today is day two. It's called the Convention on Perseverance and Academic Achievement for First Peoples. So educators, researchers, they're all gathered there. They're meeting until Friday, and the conference is dedicated to topics like decolonizing teaching methods in CEGEPs, also improving the experience of First Nations students at universities, and hearing about the ways of learning outside the classroom walls. Joining me now is Alexandre Bacon, who is a convention co-host and founder of the Ashukan Institute. That's an Indigenous organization that's dedicated to implementing reconciliation through trainings. Alexandre Bacon, good afternoon. Welcome to the show.
2: Good afternoon. Thanks for having me today.
0: Thanks so much for taking a little break from everything happening at the convention to step aside to speak with us. What's it been like there at the Palais des Congrès?
2: Oh, wow. It's such an amazing event. It's the seventh edition today. 12 years ago was the first edition, and years after years, there's more and more people attending this event where there's a lot of sharing about the best practices, and everybody has at heart to improve the approaches for the Indigenous youth. And there's a lot of challenges. How can we fit the requirements for the usual academic curriculum with whilst protecting Indigenous cultures and languages? So that's one of the most important challenge.
0: Do you find over the last seven editions, are things improving?
2: Well, a lot of things have changed throughout the last two, three decades. As you may know, up to till 1980, 1990, Indigenous peoples were forced to go into border schools where the official goal was to kill the Indian within the child. So there's a long way back to rebuild confidence in schools, even though those Indigenous schools are led by Indigenous peoples. It is associated with assimilation. So today it's a real challenge to have them back and have those Indigenous people globally, even intergenerationally, trusting those institutions, mm-hmm. while traditionally we were in a totally different way of transmitting knowledge, language, culture, mainly into the territory.
0: You mentioned the word trust, and I wanted to ask you about that, because one of the things we've heard from many people, and now we do have universities that have Indigenous departments, but prior to that, one of the issues that people keep bringing up is just how low the enrollment is among Indigenous peoples in universities at all, and, you know, who pursues post-secondary studies. What can be done to reestablish that trust, to have people say that, you know, I feel like I do fit in this environment, and maybe I even have a teacher who is Indigenous or First Nations? I mean, how do you get there where people see themselves

0: feeling comfortable within a space like that.
1: Oh, yeah. And there's, well, so much things to do. And if you compare Quebec, the province of Quebec compared to other regions in Canada, where unfortunately the province where there's the lowest rate of students obtaining their secondary 5 degree, because there's this French test they have to succeed. So, and we are not dumber compared to other Indigenous peoples elsewhere in Canada, but because there's this language issue, there's specific challenges for reconciliation we are meeting here in Quebec that doesn't exist elsewhere in Canada. So if you go in universities elsewhere, you'll find, generally speaking, more Indigenous professors and researchers. A lot of universities in Quebec, just realized that they were 10, 20 years behind. And a lot of it, all universities here moved forward to improve accessibility to Indigenous peoples, health, supporting them, but also changing content in university programs. So there's people and general population, when they get to universities, they can access another narrative about what happened in Canada and about reconciliation, about cultural safety. And the global idea is to close the gap within, I hope, to 20, 30 years.
0: For you, Alexandre, what made the greatest difference for you in your educational career?
1: Personally, you mean? Or
0: yeah, personally for you.
1: You know what? When I was young, we weren't talking about border schools. On my community, we could observe that. Well, we could see how we were struggling with important psychosocial problems, and we didn't understand where it was coming from. And it took me to to go to Guatemala when I was young in 1997, and I was helping Indigenous people there that had to go through a real physical genocide in the 1980s. And then when I went back, I just decided to go to university and understand what really happened in Canada. And still to this day, there's 2-3 important details missing in how Canadian history is taught in primary, secondary, college, and university.
0: Yeah, it's interesting, or ironic rather, that you had to go to Guatemala to then come back and say, let me get a deeper understanding of what happened right here. Yeah. You found yourself asking those questions only once you left.
1: Well, yeah. Once we travel, sometimes it helps to better understand where we come from.
0: Yeah, absolutely. Well, what about here at home? I mean, we just had an election here in Quebec. What do you want to see from a new provincial government to better support Indigenous students and teachers?
1: Well, historically, under René Lévesque, a lot of things been done to recognize and acknowledge Indigenous institutions and to try to build new bridges. So, and I hope this will be inspirational for PQ under PSPP. As you may expect, a lot of Indigenous leaders are, let's say, careful about the expectations they may have about what could be implemented. But one thing is sure, the more we can collaborate and work together, the better it will go in the future, economically, even on the central cultural linguistic issues in Quebec. For Indigenous peoples, French is a colonial language, as English is too. And there's no more natural languages belong to this territory than Indigenous languages. So they have to be protected, and we have to deal here with a specific cultural diversity. And I think we should. And we will.

0: work together. That's my wish.
1: Alexandre Bacon, thank you so much for your time. Enjoy the rest of this convention. It is the 7th annual edition of the Convention on Perseverance and Academic Achievement for First Peoples. We'll let you get back to it at the Palais des Congrès. Thank you so much for your time.
0: Thanks to you. Bye.
1: Bye-bye. Alexandre Bacon, founder of the Ashucan Institute and a co-host of this year's Convention on Perseverance and Academic Achievement for First Peoples. It runs until the end of the day tomorrow at the Palais des Congrès.

0: is Jane's Party with the song Scream and Shout. Look out for their new album called Avalanche. It's available now. Lita, let's get a look at the roads.
1: Got an accident right now in the Rosemere area, just around 117, Carré-Lebel. It's quite a big accident, and there you have to go around it by going into the other direction. So a little bit on the slow side in that area. And train delays, too. Exo Candiac. There's a train stuck at LaSalle. Something I can't
0: live without. This is Let's Go. News is next.
2: This is CBC News. It's 4:30. I'm Sudha Krishnan with the CBC News from Montreal. The family of a 15-year-old shot and killed by Longueuil police will be able to learn the name of the officer who fired the fatal shot, but the officer's name won't be made public for now. This is part of an agreement reached between Noureddin Razaei's family and the city of Longueuil. Steve Rukavina has more.
3: Just over a year ago, Noureddin Razaei was killed by police. He was with a group of other young people in a residential neighborhood when officers responded to a 911 call. Within seconds, Razaei was shot dead. His family's been searching for answers ever since. The province's police watchdog, the BEI, is investigating, and the officer could face charges. Razaei's family wants to know the officer's name and the names of other officers on scene that day. They made a formal legal request to the city of Longueuil to release the names. The city opposed that, saying police received several death threats after the incident. In one case, a teenager posted a picture of an officer he suspected had shot Razaei on Instagram and offered a $2,000 reward to kill the officer. The city says making the officer's name public would put police in serious danger. Yalda Machouf Kadir is the family's lawyer. She says the court has approved a deal and the city will release the officer's name.
4: Mais il y a des restrictions quant à la publication puis à la diffusion.
3: Machouf Kadir says only Razaei's family and the families of other teenagers there that day who are suing the city will learn the name, and it'll be covered by a strict publication ban that prevents them from sharing it. Machouf Kadir says the agreement also gives the family access to other documents and information about the police operation that day.

0: to help them prepare their legal case. Steve Rukavina, CBC News, Montreal.
1: A popular spa in Chelsea in Western Quebec is facing allegations of sexual assault involving at least 36 of its massage therapists. The allegations are made in a class action lawsuit. Almost 150 women and men have come forward with the allegations spanning nearly two decades. Jody Applewhite has more.
2: The class action focuses on a representative case from December 2024 involving a woman who visited Spa Nordique for a 60-minute massage and alleges she was touched inappropriately. According to the court documents, no one from spa management nor the massage therapist explained the service or that she could remain clothed. The woman later reported the incident to a manager but received no apology or follow-up. 143 men and women contacted Lambert Avocat in the last year, alleging sexual assaults between 2007 and 2026. The claim argues the plaintiffs are entitled to damages due to the trauma caused by the assaults. It also notes that the spa could have done more to prevent them, since it would have been reasonably aware of sexual assaults committed by employees that predate the allegations made in the claim. Philip Bro is one of the lawyers.
3: What's alleged in the claim is that in the past, Nordique, when clients have been denouncing the sexual assault, have often offered coupons or credits to the customers as a response to the sexual assault allegations, and have also claimed that their massage therapists were subcontractors that they were not responsible for.
2: CBC reached out to Group Nordique, which owns the spa. In a statement, it said the spa has taken all necessary measures to ensure a respectful, safe, and trustworthy environment, but noted the spa can't comment further given the legal proceedings. Jody Applewhite, CBC News, Ottawa.
1: The City of Montreal has announced its plan to keep people experiencing homelessness safe and warm this winter. This comes after a woman died when her tent caught fire early yesterday morning in Montreal North. As Gabriel Guindy reports, the city has a vision but is missing the funding to do so.
4: Warming centres save lives and they must remain a bridge to housing.
5: Montreal Mayor Soraya Martinez-Ferrada says the city will have 9 warming centres across 7 boroughs. They're mostly located in the eastern stretch of the city, except for Verdun, Saint-Laurent and LaSalle. Roughly 3,000 spaces, along with 350 beds, will be made available for people this winter. However, the city would like to have these centres open 24-7, but it doesn't have the funding to do so. Martinez-Ferrada is confident she'll get funding from the PQ government.
4: We have a government that took this very personally. And he, the new premier, publicly said that the urgent funding is coming. So I'm not worried about the funding.
5: Martinez-Ferrada is confident, but Andrew Morocco from St. Michael's Mission says officials need to better plan ahead. The frontline worker says he doesn't know how much money he's working with every winter. He says funding for specific projects should be settled years in advance rather than on an annual basis.
6: It's like an emergency room. You want to have more capacity than you need. And until we get to that point, it's not going to be enough.
5: The cost for this year's warming centers is roughly $20 million. The city says it's asking the province for long-term funding to better tackle the homelessness crisis. Gabriel Guindy, CBC News, Montreal.
1: Prime Minister Mark Carney is standing by the federal government's proposed high-speed rail project from Toronto to Quebec, but the future of that high-speed rail train could be derailed. Premier-designate Paul Saint-Pierre Plamondon has said his government would withdraw from the mega project, which is being developed by the Alta Corporation. Plamondon says he'd prefer to spend the money on maintaining Quebec's aging infrastructure instead. Chloe Rinaldi has more.
7: Paul Saint-Pierre Plamondon has said a high-speed train line linking Quebec to Ontario is not a priority. He cited ballooning cost estimates for the rail line. A new study suggests the Alto line could cost between $75 and $113 billion, more than initially expected. Plamondon wants what he calls Quebec's share, about $40 billion to go to maintaining hospitals, roads, and public transit.
8: Well, I think it's dead.
7: André Lecour is a political science professor at the University of Ottawa. He doesn't believe the federal government would go against the PQ's wishes.
8: I think it's in the interest of the government of Canada to minimize tensions with the Quebec government at this point.
7: Meanwhile, Alto held a public meeting Wednesday afternoon. Board Chair Robert Pritchard says the train is a 15-year-long project and there will be many governments to work with.
9: The issue of governmental relations between the government of Canada and the government of Quebec, the government of Ontario, that's for the governments. That's not Alto's job. That's above our pay grade.
7: Construction of the first segment of the train line between Montreal and Ottawa is planned.

0: for 2029. Right now, though, there's still a lot of details to iron out and people to bring on board. Chloe Rinaldi, CBC News, Montreal.
1: And that was the CBC News.
2: Thank you very much, Sudha Krishnan from the CBC Montreal Newsroom. I'm Sabrina Marandola, and it's so great to have you along here and to be able to be in your company this afternoon on the Thursday edition of Let's Go. That's when we play Word Nerd. We get the etymology of a word and learn so much about it. And I'd like to give you a couple of clues to guess the word in advance. So Rachel Stone, our Word Nerd, will be here before the end of the show. Until then. Here's your clue, Sudha. You did not get the first clue.
1: No, I didn't.
2: So here we are. Lita, feel free to keep guessing if you wish as well. And the text line's open. 514-566-9066. Today's word for this edition of Word Nerd, it is associated with royalty like Prince.
1: Associated with royalty like Prince.
2: Mm-hmm.
3: I bet she's going to say it. Say it, Sudha.
1: Charming?
3: Oh. I'm
2: like Prince Charming. Yeah.
3: Wow. That took me. Should I tell her what the other one?
2: Yeah, Lita only has purple. One thing on her mind right now. Purple. She's thinking purple.
3: Yeah.
1: Oh.
3: But Charming is very cool. That's a good one.
1: See, the Prince is throwing me off, so I'm thinking... That's why I'm thinking Charming.
3: Yeah.
2: Okay.
1: But I was thinking Crown. I was thinking, yeah.
3: I thought Crown too. And then Chris from the business desk, he went with purple.
2: Yeah. His was kind of a blur. He almost had like an aha moment.
3: Yeah. And he's been pretty, you know, good. But so is Sudha. Sudha is someone to follow along. Definitely.
1: I don't know.
2: I have someone else on the text line saying purple. I have monarch and someone saying it's queen like the band.
3: This is all very exciting.
2: Okay. Keep your guesses going and we'll have a second clue coming up shortly. Sudha, thank you so much.
1: Okay, now the texters are getting me thinking.
3: She's really working in this.
2: Okay. She's jotting down notes. She has her notepad.
1: Okay.
2: Right. Someone else saying it's title. All right, I'm jotting all these down and we'll keep playing throughout the afternoon. Sudha, we'll see you in an hour.
1: Absolutely.
2: That's Sudha Krishnan from the newsroom. All right, Lita, give us a few hotspots out there. What's happening on this Thursday? I wonder if people are off tomorrow and heading out there today. Yeah. What's happening?
3: Well, I hope they're off if they take the Candiac line because we've got a delay. There's a train stuck at the LaSalle station. It's added 25 minutes to your trip. 25 minutes. That's a long, long time to be stuck sitting on a train.
2: Okay. Lita, thank you very much. We'll keep checking in with you throughout the show. Of course, it is 40 minutes past 4 o'clock. Now, a note to our listeners that our next story deals with the topic of suicide. A Quebec coroner will investigate recent cases of suicide among Quebec doctors, and it will be led by Coroner Jeanne Camel. The investigation comes after 5 Quebec doctors died by suicide this year within 5 months, between the months of April and August. Now, Camel will look into the circumstances surrounding each death, identify whether there are any common factors, and will be issuing recommendations. Dr. Jean-Paul Brutus is a plastic surgeon based in Montreal, and he is one of the doctors who asked the coroner's office to investigate, and he joins me now on the line. Dr. Jean-Paul Brutus, good afternoon. Welcome to the show.
4: Thank you for having me, Sabrina.
2: Why did you want to get involved in this call for an investigation?
4: Well, I've been been intrigued by the issue of physician suicide for years, and because I personally know at least 5 or 6 physicians who've taken their lives. And when I spoke to my colleagues, I realized that most colleagues do know people who physicians who've taken their lives. So it's a problem that's probably very, very underreported. So I started looking into seeing if there was data, and there was none. And so I started collecting the confirmed cases of suicides in Quebec. And I've, over the last maybe 20 years or so, and I've come up with at least 60 cases confirmed already. And recently, this year, between April and August, there were 5 cases of physician suicide. So one

0: every month, which we've never seen before. So that led to the formation of a working group of physicians who were really concerned about this across the province. And one of the initiatives was to write a letter to the coroner's office requiring a public inquiry into this, because we believe this is a very serious matter, not just because it's a physician issue, but because it's a healthcare issue that affects everyone.
1: When you heard of just people you knew within your circle, Dr. Brutus, and you mentioned about five physicians that you knew who took their own life, did you think, okay, what is going on? At what point do you think, you know, their profession or just their day-to-day life and what they're going through may have something to do with this?
0: There's no doubt in my mind that it has something to do with this. Of course, we should never point out to one, we should never point one cause as the cause for a suicide, because it's always, you know, multifactorial. However, you know, physicians are human beings like just anybody else. So they have the same struggles as everybody else does. However, the job that we have is very different, and subjects people to enormous amounts of stress, enormous exposure to chronic suffering, from patients, obviously, and family members and whatever else. And the confrontation of having to deal with less and less resources to do always more and more with an aging population that has more complex health issues, and we just have less resources and less time. So this leads to a buildup that sometimes ends up in disaster, as we have seen. There is an issue that has to do with the medical culture as well, because doctors and medical students are not trained to take care of themselves. And they're always taught that they should put somebody else's needs before their own. So usually patients' needs. And they're trained to always say yes. Yes, I'll see this extra patient. Yes, I'll take the extra call. Yes, I'll do this. Yes, I'll come in this weekend, et cetera, et cetera. And never to set boundaries. And so unfortunately, when you put somebody like that in an environment that's become as toxic as it is today, the healthcare environment, then you can have really, really terrible outcomes.
1: Is it talked about? I mean, when you, for example, learned of the deaths of the people you knew on a personal level, were you aware that there were struggles? I mean, are doctors speaking about this either with their colleagues who are also medical professionals? Are there outlets? Are people turning to other professionals for help?
0: Very little. Doctors are first not trained to recognize that they're not doing well, and they're actually conditioned to keep moving forward, even if they're not well. There are multiple barriers to physicians seeking care. One of them being the guilt associated with having to slow down or having to take time for themselves, because they know that their colleagues are already under enormous pressure and overwhelmed. So if I step down, if I take time off, who's going to take care of my patients? My colleagues who already are drowning. So there's this guilt about that. There's also this culture of, being not vulnerable. Keep pushing forward no matter what, because you got to do what you got to do. This is very entrenched in the psyche of physicians. Then obviously there's also fear of asking for help, because, as you know, health doctors are licensed by the College of Physicians of Quebec. And there's a legitimate concern that perhaps if they seek psychological help, they might lose their license because the college might suspend the license for public safety. And of course, it makes sense, but it also exposes the doctor to being abruptly out of work and out of income as well, because not a lot of people know this, but the vast majority of doctors in Quebec are self-employed. They're not employees of the government or the hospitals. So it means that nobody supervises what they do. They are the sole people responsible.

0: for their practice. And if they decide to stop, nobody's going to pick up the slack unless they assign the slack to somebody else, which is something very difficult to do if you're drowning. And then all of a sudden you're without income, because you don't have this social support that other employees have. You know, if you go on sick leave or if you're an employee, you have protection, which doctors don't. Mm. So it's a combination of that. And then, not to mention, and I have to bring it up because of what happened in December last year, there has been a sad tendency in Quebec by the last governments over the last 20 years to publicly bash doctors for everything that's wrong in the public healthcare system, and for political reasons, always bringing up, you know, financial compensation and whatnot, and using that to sort of address the mounting anger in the population that they're not being treated the way they should. They don't have access to care. But blaming doctors for that is dishonest, because doctors don't control their working environment, unfortunately. The government does. Hospitals do. Doctors don't have access, and they don't have agency into deciding which resources they're going to get. So they're, and so I know they've suffered from that a lot, and it's sort of discouraged them a lot. And what happened in December last year when the Legault government passed La Loi 2 overnight, as you remember, this had massive consequences for doctors. Many have retired. Some have left the province. Some decided not to come back to the Quebec after their training because they didn't want to be coerced by the law. But collectively, it's hurt the trust that the physicians still had in the system, because they feel that the healthcare system don't love them back. So they give a lot to the system. They hold the system up by never saying no and always saying yes, no matter what. And then they don't get the love back, and they get actually hated. And so that, I believe, has played a role in some of the suicides we've seen in the spring. And I know that for a fact.
1: The tone with the negotiations was very antagonistic, and it caused a lot of outrage, and there was a lot of anger around how those talks went. I'm wondering then, given what you're saying, if the numbers in Quebec are comparable to other jurisdictions, whether that be other provinces or other countries. But I know, Dr. Bruce, you mentioned there are no numbers. There's no data on this. Why don't we have data on the number of doctors who are suffering with their mental health?
0: That's a great question. So the answer is going to be twofold here. We have data regarding mental health issues because we know from studies and surveys that more than 50% of the medical workforce is showing signs of depression and chronic anxiety and what you might call burnout. More than 50%, we know that for a fact. Where we don't have, and by the way, those numbers apply now to medical students as well. What we don't know is how many doctors take their lives. And that obviously is the tip of the iceberg. So when this happens, like it happened this spring for 5 doctors in a row, we talk about it. That's why we're on the phone today. But then we don't have that data. How many lose their lives by suicide every year in Quebec? And is that comparable to other provinces? Is that going up or down? We don't know. And so I personally started building a registry of documented cases of physician suicide over the last 20 years, and I've come up with already more than 60. So that's a lot. I don't think it's normal that it is I, as a plastic surgeon, who does this. I think it should be the government. It should be the federations. It should be the public health. It should be somebody should be in charge of doing this, because we don't need numbers to know that people are not doing well. Just like you don't need a thermometer to know if a patient has fever, but you do need a thermometer to know if what you're doing to correct the condition that's causing the fever is working or not. So you need to follow the fever. And the same way, we need to follow the number of deaths by suicide in physicians.

0: But I'll go further than that. It's not just physicians, because we also know that the other healthcare workers are not doing well. And I mean nurses, I mean pharmacists, I mean everybody in the healthcare industry. So because we have a public healthcare system that the government is responsible for, I think that the health of the healthcare workers must become a metric when we want to assess the performance of the healthcare system.
1: Dr. Jean-Paul Brutus, thank you so much for your time today. Really appreciate it.
0: Thank you so much for having me on, Sabrina.
1: Dr. Jean-Paul Brutus, plastic surgeon based in Montreal. Now, we did reach out to Quebec's health ministry about this. We have not heard back at this time. Now, just a note that if you or someone you know is struggling, you can reach Suicide Action Montreal 24 hours a day, 7 days a week. The phone number is 1-866-277-3553. They are also available by text if you prefer communicating by text. That text number is 535353.

0: It's 4:53. Let's get an update on the roads from Lita.
1: Looking at an accident right now on one of my cameras, the Laurentian southbound just at Côte-Vertue. It is in the left-hand lane. Delays backing almost to Salaberry at this point. And it stays slow all the way down and onto the very busy in both directions, Metropolitan.
0: Thank you very much, Alita. It is 17 degrees in downtown Montreal. It is partly cloudy. I do see a few showers in the Laurentians, Mont-Tremblant. You're picking up a few scattered showers right now. But for the most part, we are expecting showers, about 40% chance after 6 o'clock in the greater Montreal area until about 11 o'clock tonight and then tomorrow. A mix of sun and cloud, cooler tomorrow with a high of 13. Let's get to your business news now. Chris Edwards is here from the business desk. Hey, Chris, good afternoon.
2: Good afternoon, Sabrina.
0: Let's begin with a new report out today. It's by Deloitte. This is about oil profits. I don't know how people might be feeling to hear about how oil companies are doing, because turns out they're doing very well.
2: Yeah, as you might imagine, they're doing well. And now we have an idea of how well they've been doing. Deloitte says elevated oil prices have boosted operating profits in the Canadian oil and gas sector by nearly 70% in the second quarter of 2026. At the same time, Deloitte found capital spending didn't increase proportionally. So Canadian oil companies are making a lot of money, but they're not investing all of it right away. The West Texas intermediate price of oil today, by the way, is around $91 US per barrel. We spoke to Deloitte partner Andrew Botterill about the report. He said oil companies are being disciplined.
3: We recognize that there will be volatility. What we now see is our energy companies are far more muted in how they respond to price upticks, and they also don't overreact to price downticks quite as much as they used to. So they're very disciplined. They stay within cash flow. They make sure that they're very smart about how they extend themselves. So I think that's what we're seeing from our energy companies, is recognizing it's like, hey, this could be a short time. We're not going to rush out.
2: So despite the recent boom, oil companies in Canada and the U.S. are still anticipating prices to go down again. Deloitte, for its part, is forecasting $76 a barrel on average next year.
0: Okay, Chris, let's end off on a story about streaming here, because Taylor Swift was dethroned on Spotify. How did we not know about this?
2: Because the streams that dethroned her were fake. A man named Mike Smith in North Carolina has been sentenced to 18 months in jail for one of the largest music streaming fraud scams ever discovered. So the way that Spotify and other music platforms work is they typically pay out artists each time a user listens to their songs, pennies on the dollar, but nevertheless. So what Smith did was create thousands of fake user accounts and then use software to have them continually listen to AI-generated songs he created and then claimed to own. Smith did this for years and made millions of dollars, always being careful to not have his bots listen to any one song too much. And by the end, he had hundreds of thousands of fake AI songs. So the scale of this was massive. For example, in April of 2023, Smith's AI generated songs

0: got over 80 million streams that month, which was about 8 times the traffic of Taylor Swift's entire catalog during that same month. So this gives you an idea of how much quote unquote traffic online, like streaming views, could be completely fake. Vast swaths could simply be bots, blank spaces, you might say.
1: Aha, there you go. See, and you say you're not a Swift.

0: And song titles. Okay, Chris, I had not heard that one before. That one is news to me. Thank you so much. And before you go, you have to get your second clue for Yay. Word Nerd.
1: As if I need the second clue.
0: Oh, confident. Chris is confident. Okay, here we go. Our Word Nerd, Rachel Stone, will be here with a word associated with royalty, like Prince. Chris, to you, it's obvious. It's purple. You have Lita jumping on with you with purple on the text line. Well, Suda says charming. Someone else thinks it's title. I have monarch. Someone saying queen, like the band.
2: Queen. Queen is a good one, too.
1: Ooh.
0: Another person saying heir. Okay, here's your second clue. Oh, now Chris has doubts now. Yes, he likes queen. Okay. Your second clue is that this word is also the name of an Oscar-nominated film.
1: Oh, okay. No, I'm still feeling good.
2: Okay.
0: You're feeling good?
1: I mean, this is a bit of a shot. You know what? I've been a little bit cocky. So I'm not going to change my guess.
0: Okay.
1: But I'm going to say I feel reasonably good about purple being my word.
0: Okay. Chris locking in purple. Lita, what are you thinking?
2: I'm still, you know, I'm sitting on the fence at some different ones, but I'm going to stick with purple for the right now.
0: Okay. Okay. There you go. Text lines open. Let me know your guesses. 514-566-9066. Chris, have a great evening. We'll chat tomorrow.
1: Chat tomorrow, Sabrina.
0: That is Chris Edwards from the Business Desk. We'll get traffic with Lita after the news. Stay with us. 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
6: I'm Salima Shivji. Ukraine under siege, hit with one of the worst attacks by Moscow on civilians this year. Plus, Ottawa to hand out rebates for Canadians who install heat pumps. And Anne Carson, poet, essayist, now Nobel laureate. That's ahead on Your World Tonight at 6.
7: From CBC News, The World This Hour, I'm Kaz Bovin. The federal government has announced a rebate program for homeowners who replace a furnace with a heat pump. The $2 billion plan is aimed at getting 1 million homes retrofitted. As Anayat Singh explains, it could cut Canada's greenhouse gases just as emissions from houses and apartments are on the rise.
8: When a family switches to a heat pump, they can save money on their energy bill, lower their emissions, and keep their homes comfortable.
9: Environment Minister Julie DeBrusson in Sherbrooke today announcing an ambitious plan to help over 800,000 homeowners install heat pumps. The energy-efficient technology runs on electricity, not fossil fuels, and can both heat and cool homes. It's become increasingly clear that more needs to be done to reduce greenhouse gas emissions in Canada. Ross Linden-Fraser, expert at the Canadian Climate Institute, warns this won't be enough.
10: We're looking at retrofitting up to 1 million homes. That's great, but it's about 1% of the country's households, so more effort's going to be needed.
9: The program will provide between $2,000 to $10,000 rebates, depending on income, and will roll out early next year. Inayat Singh, CBC News, Toronto.
7: U.S. court documents have revealed new information about the firearms the Tumbler Ridge mass shooter had access to. It's prompting more debate about Canada's gun control laws and, as Andrew Curiata tells us, raising questions about RCMP transparency.
11: In many ways, all of us affected by this.
12: Prime Minister Mark Carney speaking this morning about new details in the Tumbler Ridge mass shooting. Documents filed in U.S. court this week indicating the shooter had access to an SKS rifle, a legal military-style weapon that's been used in other attacks in Canada. Asked if his government would look at banning the SKS, Carney had this to say.
11: We need the advice directly of the professionals, the RCMP, on.
12: It's not known whether the SKS was actually used in the Tumbler Ridge shooting, which left eight victims dead, as RCMP have still not released details of the weapons used, citing the need to protect the integrity of their investigation.
13: It's very frustrating.
12: Heidi Ratjen is with Policis Souvion, a gun control advocacy group pushing for more information about the weapons used in the shooting to be released.
13: To improve on our

0: laws and how they're being enforced. We have to know what went wrong when there is a mass tragedy.
1: A timeline on when the investigation could wrap has not been shared. Andrew Curiata, CBC News, Prince George.
2: Lufthansa and three Indian airlines are suspending flights to Saudi Arabia's capital, Riyadh. That's after the Iran-backed Houthi rebels in Yemen claim to have hit the city's King Khalid International Airport with a ballistic missile. Video has surfaced on social media appearing to show flames and smoke rising from a passenger jet near the terminal gates. Saudi officials have not yet commented. The USS Abraham Lincoln is back at its port in San Diego Bay after spending a record 265 days at sea. The crew of the aircraft carrier endured food shortages, broken equipment, and severe stress after their mission was extended by the U.S.-Israeli war with Iran. Steve Futterman was there with waiting families as the vessel returned home.
3: Now they are seeing the USS Lincoln arrive. There's a band in the background, people carrying signs. One says 10 months too long. Well, there has been controversy about this. But right now, all the problems are forgotten, at least for the moment, as the USS Lincoln has arrived back here in San Diego. There's a marching band in the background. You hear the cheers from the hundreds of family members and relatives who have gathered here. They have been waiting months and months and months for this. Originally, it was supposed to be a six-month deployment. Now it's more than 10 months. There have been lots of problems on board the ship, lots of stress on the crew. But for this moment, at least, it's just good, these people say, to have them home. Steve Futterman, CBC News, San Diego.
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4: Hi, good afternoon. I'm Sabrina Marindola, and welcome to the last hour of the show. Coming up, we will tell you more about the city's plan. The city of Montreal unveiled its homelessness winter plan today, and so that includes 350 beds and all warming centers staying open 24 hours a day, 7 days a week. So we'll talk more about this with the city's point person on homelessness. Claude Pinal will be my guest in studio. He'll be here in less than 5 minutes. Plus, our word nerd, Rachel Stone, is here with your word of the week. So we'll find out what that is before the end of the show. Let's do it. Let's go.

0: Also, in case you have not heard, there will be wizards and dragons in Montreal. And no, I'm not talking about Halloween. I am talking about Dungeons and Dragons. We're going to speak to the new head of Dungeons and Dragons and find out why the wildly popular game will now have its hub right here in Montreal. So we're going to speak with him coming up after 5:30. Right now, though, let's get some news on the roads and public transportation. Lita is here. Lita, I'm wondering if we are seeing an influx of people already starting to head up north or to the townships. I have in my mind, I don't know why, I think some people may be off tomorrow and are maybe starting their long weekend a little early and making it extra long.
1: Well, I think that's a good idea, too, because, you know, like, need a break. Maybe work from home or work from out north or, you know, just anywhere but on the roads, taking those. Laurentian is very busy. It's slow go from almost Saint-Martin on and off, passing the Blainville area. By the way, the Saint-Jérôme train, I did promise that I would check on it, and I did, but I forgot to tell you about it. It's good. And Candiac is not. That's still a little bit behind schedule. And we have the marathon coming up this weekend, too. But you know what? It's the same place that it was last year, or actually since 2022. They're using the same track from Parc-Jean-Drapeau. This is the Sunday race right through and up Saint-Laurent. And then they make a U-turn and they head all the way back to Parc-Maisonneuve. So that kind of gives you a little bit of a briefing of what it's going to be like. And STM buses too. Oh boy, there are so many that have detours because of that and other reasons too. So just make sure you're checking.

0: checking your transit app, please, and heading over to the Côte Vertu area, and you need Laurentian, there's still an accident there, and it's sitting in the left-hand lane, creating congestion of about 15 minutes.
1: Lots of runners will be taking part in the marathon this weekend. I'm watching the weather for you if you are one of the runners, or maybe you'll be there by the sidelines cheering them on. It's always so encouraging if you can be there and they can hear the cheers from the crowd. It's looking beautiful for the weekend weather-wise. Now, tomorrow's a little cooler, a high of 13 degrees. We do have a slight chance of a thunderstorm in the afternoon tomorrow with that high of 13, but it clears out by Friday night. And then for your long weekend for this Thanksgiving holiday, Saturday, sunny with a high of 15. That's the day of the half marathon. If you are running the 42K, the full thing, that's on Sunday. Conditions looking great. A mix of sun and cloud, a high of 19 degrees on Sunday. That's great running weather. And then on Monday for Thanksgiving, it clouds over. I think that those gray skies, it's going to be very conducive to a post-turkey nap on Monday. And you'll just take in the gray skies. We're going to have a little bit of rain coming in our way on Tuesday. But until then, really, pretty much clear skies with the odd chance of a scattered shower this evening. Well, right now we're coming up to 9 minutes past 5 o'clock. The city of Montreal released its winter homelessness plan today. And it comes just as we learned in these last 2 days that two people experiencing homelessness died in the province. One of the deaths was that of a woman at a Montreal North tent encampment. Now, Montreal Mayor Soraya Martinez-Ferrada presented her administration's plan today. So it includes 350 new beds and 9 warming shelters staying open 24/7. And she said the homelessness crisis is, quote, out of control. And the mayor is asking the province of Quebec for $20 million in order to keep these warming centers open for the next 3 winters. Well, for more on the plan now, we are joined by Claude Pinard. He's a city councillor for the District of Saint-Jacques in the Ville-Marie borough, and he is the city's executive committee chair responsible for homelessness. Claude Pinard, welcome back to studio. It's great to see you again.
2: Thank you. Happy to be here.
1: Break down this plan for us here. So 9 warming shelters across 7 boroughs. How did the city come up with those numbers?
2: So what we announced today is that we'll have 3,000 spaces and in heating shelters, heated shelters this winter. So for this to happen, we need to add 500 because, you know, there in day in, day out, there'll be approximately 2,400, 2,500 that are financed by the government. So out of those 500, we'll have 350 beds minimum because we're working to add some. The problem, sometimes we can't add more beds because there's just no room in the space where we open the shelters. Some shelters are smaller and stuff. So what we did is we started working on this plan in April and May. And by mid-June, we had already had discussions with the Quebec government. You know, we've launched a crisis, a unit that is in charge of looking at what's going on in homelessness in Montreal, with ministers on it. The mayor is on there. I'm presiding the committee, and we have my colleague Langevin as well. And we have community organizations, policemen, you know, firemen and stuff like that, and looking at the situations. So we're ready. So basically what we said today, 3,000 spaces or, you know, places, but we're ready. And we need the money from the government in order to open them and to operate them.
1: I think for people who don't work within this sector, they may not realize that spaces doesn't always mean a bed. Sometimes that could mean a chair.
2: No, exactly. So we had last year, we had way too many chairs for our liking. We came in November, beginning of November, as you might recall. It's only a year. We're 11 months now that we've been elected. And so we didn't have the luxury of looking exactly or having exactly what we wanted. But this year we went ahead and bought 350 beds, and we said that's going to guide everything that we're trying to do this year. So that's, you know, 70% of what we're trying to do, which, you know, not satisfying in a sense that we want to make sure that people are all right. But according to what the space we have, we're doing pretty good this year.
1: To have these centers open 24 hours a day, 7 days a week, is there the personnel to make that happen?
2: Yes, absolutely. So that's that. And it brings the other question of financing. So we think this, it's going to be approximately $20 million to run those shelters for 6 to 7 months, depending of which one we're talking about. They're run by community organizations because this, Montreal can supply brick and mortars.

0: and you know, some of our buildings that we go in and we invested $2 million to prepare them for the winter. Some of them are not used. Want to make sure that, yeah, proper heating and they're safe, security, secure for the people. And we work together with community organizations to make sure that it does make sense. So they come in and say, you know, we can have 40 beds here. We can have 40 beds, 10 chairs, you know, and so they do have the personnel. What's difficult about the situation is the financing always comes like, you know, at minuit moins cinq, as we say in French, you know, 5 minutes to midnight. It just doesn't make sense because you know what? Winter is going to come this year. It's going to be there next year. It's going to be there in 2 years. So can we have that previsibility in the financing? Can we make sure that we do have this, the money is reserved in Quebec budget in order to tackle this issue every year?
1: That is something that the mayor brought up today, saying, you know, it's winter every year. We know it's going to be cold. With this $20 million, I mean, already making an ask of the new provincial government. I mean, Paul St-Pierre Plamondon has not even been sworn in yet, but he has made it a pledge. He said it will be one of his priorities to address homelessness. What's your indication so far of what the collaboration will be like with yourself, with the mayor, and at the provincial level? Do we have a sense right now of what that collaboration will look like to combat homelessness?
0: Absolutely. So the mayor and the premier, or soon to be premier, had a conversation day after the election, and he again pledged his involvement in the homelessness crisis. And he said it during the campaign that it would be right under him, right? So if you look at the current situation of the Quebec government, there's like 21 agencies and that are part of the poverty fight. That gets complicated, you know, when it's time to move and be agile and move quick. It's kind of reassuring to see that the premier is going to be looking at it every day, making sure he wants results. And we do have indications that some of his first moves could be homelessness. But honestly, if you ask me, we're confident.
1: What is the city's strategy to deal with tent encampments throughout the winter?
0: Yeah, so that's a great question. First of all, you know, there's a new judicial environment, right? There's been some couple of groups went to the justice way, I want to put it this way, or tribunal way.
1: The
0: legal way, there you go. And so we got, there's actually some constraint for us to just come in and dismantle a tent. We have to make sure that we do have a alternative. So we came in with a protocol to manage encampments, which says basically that if you don't have a place to put people in, when you dismantle their tent, you can't touch them, right? Which is in respect to what's basically the league, the tribunal I've said.
1: But what do you do if it's minus 25 at night? Because that's not safe to be outdoors.
0: It's such a great question because we just can't force them to be in shelters. You just can't. And you'll talk to some of the people on Notre Dame right now, and they'll, you know, 90% of them would take an apartment tomorrow, but needs to come with, you know, psychosocial support. From street workers or social workers. The 10% that don't want to go in, there's nothing you can do other than just make sure they're fine. So what we do as a city is we're there like every day, many times a day, and then community organizations too are there to make sure that they're safe. And that's where it gets kind of tricky because they can use any kind of means to try to bring warmth into their life. And it causes situations like what we saw in Montreal now yesterday, where a safe way of getting some heat in the tent, and the person sadly passed away.
1: Mm-hmm. It's interesting you mentioned that, you know, if you ask people, would you take an apartment tomorrow, everybody would say yes. We heard that exact same comment yesterday from Sam Watts, who's the CEO of the Welcome Hall Mission. We were speaking with him and we're talking about, you know, the reaction to this crisis. He as well also called this the homelessness crisis. Here's what he had to say about the current approach right now in Quebec to addressing and preventing homelessness in Montreal. Have a listen.
2: So what we have to do is take a step back. And this is what I'm trying to communicate to governments and say, wait a second, the system that we're using, that we've deployed, was designed for a completely different era. And we need to rethink that system because the problems, the challenges that we're facing in 2026,

0: 1986 are not the same as they were in 1952. Our first encounter with people is often when they're already in an extremely difficult situation, in a metro station, living in an encampment, showing up at the door of an emergency shelter. And the system itself is a collection of underfunded, under-equipped, under-resourced organizations that are struggling to do the best they can and to try and meet the needs of people in need. And I think that's part of the challenge. And that's been my message to governments, is to say, hey, we don't just need to throw more money at this. We need to rethink the way that we're approaching this. We need to do more upstream prevention. We need to have housing available for people. And we need to make sure that we have a system that meets the needs of the time. And we're in a different place in 2026 than we were in 1952.
1: We did hear today, we heard the mayor say that the situation has gotten out of control now. Are we still working within a framework that was set up decades ago?
2: I think Sam is 100% right in a sense that, first of all, he's on our committee. He's with us. He works with us. And we actually learn a lot from him. We have to close the faucet. So we have to work on prevention. Like, people has got to stop, you know, ending up in the streets. When they're in a street, the first conversation we should have with them is, where do you live and where do you want to live? That's number housing first, which is a strategy. It's been taken in Finland. It's been taken in other countries, and it works. But when you put people in housing, you got to make sure that you do have the support, because some of the people have been on the street for 2-3 years, you know, traumas and whatnot. They need to be taken care of. So, because I often talk about, you know, the homelessness crisis, but there's also another crisis right now. It's a public health crisis, which is, you know, mental health and addiction. And then let me tell you, it's causing havoc everywhere. And so we need help. The community organizations need help. And the way social services and the health agencies are looking at the situation needs to change as well. So we're confident, though, that we're getting there. Honestly, in the last 8 months, that, you know, this year especially, I've seen changes in the way people talk and the way how we want to help people and make sure that we can follow a person. So I have that trajectory. Because if you break your hip tomorrow, you know, you'll know exactly what's going to happen to you for the next month, right? You'll have like physio and ergo and whatever. It's not the case when you're in the street. So we need to bring that same level of care and attention to people on the street.
1: But that's meeting people once they're already in the streets.
2: Yeah.
1: How do you get to them before they even get to that point?
2: So we got
1: to
2: make sure.
1: Turn off that faucet.
2: We need to have enough social housing. We just don't have enough. So we need to build doors, like I would like to say. But and I like to remind people that this these investments have gone down since 1995. So it's not a trick for the last, let's say, 8 years. It's been going on for like 30 years. So there's a lot of catch up to do.
1: And these investments come from the province?
2: Federal and province. But the biggest investor at the time was the federal government, and the investment went down. The federal government is back with Maison Canada now. The Quebec government, I think, is going to be right there. And it's kind of interesting if you look at it from an industrial policy perspective, because we have the wood, we have the workers, you know, we can make our people work in those uncertain times. So we do have everything we need. We just need the intention. We have to work with intention.
1: In terms of these warming shelters and where they are, I know they're in 7 boroughs. There's a couple in Ville-Marie. There's some in the Plateau. There's Rosemont as well, Verdun, LaSalle. What went into choosing the locations? Because at CBC, we got an email this afternoon from a borough councillor in Rivière-des-Prairies, Pointe-aux-Trembles, saying, why is there no shelter here? How did you go about choosing which places have a shelter?
2: Very good question. First of all, we try to lessen the pressure on downtown Montreal. So there's historically 80% of all resources on homelessness is south of Ontario Street. So we try to spread them out a bit more in order to help with cohabitation and other issues that we've seen. As far as Rivière-des-Prairies, Pointe-aux-Trembles, we're still in discussion with the borough, which is an Ensemble Montréal borough. On the mayor is Denis Pelletier, is a colleague. We're still talking to them in order to try to see what we can do. We're still talking to everybody. So if that person wants to call me and say, we're ready, we're there. So it's just a matter of spreading them out a bit and making sure that people can reach wherever they need to go. And that's the other thing with the stigma we need to change too, or the idea behind people's mind is that it's just concentrated downtown. It's not true anymore. I'm sorry.

0: I live in Saint-Laurent, and you know, we have homeless people in Saint-Laurent. You know, it's so in and they tend historically to be along the routes of the subway lines. So that, and that's, if you look at in your head, you can probably
1: along
0: picture
1: Sherbrooke Street, for example.
0: Sherbrooke, or you know, Sud-Ouest, Ville-Marie, and then Mercier Hochelaga Maisonneuve. That's the green line, and then the orange line with the Plateau and Rosemont and you know, and Saint-Laurent and all the like. So we need to spread them out in order to have services everywhere.
1: Just before we go, Monsieur Pinard, Paul Saint-Pierre Plamondon says that he plans to convene a summit to look at homelessness as soon as he's in office. What would you like to see come out of that summit? And we got text messages about this yesterday saying, enough with the talking, enough with meetings. Let's take some action here.
0: So to take the words of Sam Watts, is we need to look at this from a total different perspective. And the perspective has changed. And we need to have a response for both crises, which is homelessness and public health, on mental health and addiction. So it needs to be a coordinated response where everybody's going to be around the table, including private sector, philanthropy, government, community organizations, municipalities. And I think we can get there. I agree that we don't need a summit. Let me tell you, I'm going to be very honest and transparent with you. The Prime Minister, Monsieur Plamondon, got a document from City of Montreal yesterday on what exactly needs to be done in the next year. So we're ready. We're just waiting. We met with Madame Marois. The mayor met with Madame Marois another time, visited a few sites here in Montreal with her. We're ready.
1: Before we go, what kind of a winter are you expecting? As we hear, we heard the mayor, Soraya Martinez-Ferrada, today say that the demand just keeps growing and it is a situation that's growing out of control. What kind of a winter are you expecting?
0: Well, I'm a bit worried. The last two mornings, I woke up with bad news. There was, you know, that man in Granby, and then yesterday we had the lady here in Montreal North. See, it's very worrying. I've got to tell you, the way that I deal with it personally is that I use this frustration I have in, you know, turning it into energy in order to go and find solutions. We're confident that we have what we need now. But this being said, we're still working to get more.
1: Claude Pinard, thank you so much for this.
0: Thank you.
1: We'll chat soon. That is Claude Pinard, Montreal City Councillor and the city's Executive Committee Chair. He is responsible for homelessness. You can get your thoughts in on the text line, 514-566-9066. Let's go to Lida for a look at the roads.
2: And one of the odds hot spots right now is on the 10 in the westbound direction from Highway 35 all the way down to the 30 to the Distante area. And that's due to an ongoing issue on the roads in the right-hand lane. It's affecting the eastbound side, 2 of the 10. As you approach the 30, that is due to, of course, Curiosity. And that train, still problems with the Candiac line. The Exo Candiac is about 25 minutes. That's each train, 25 minutes behind schedule.

Ella Langley. Now, if that voice sounds familiar, that is the singer who sings Choosing Texas, and she dethroned Mariah Carey from the charts for the record, for the, making it as the number one song on Billboard for consecutive weeks, dethroning Mariah Carey's All I Want for Christmas Is You. Ella Langley hit 22 weeks at the top. Now, this is brand new music from Ella Langley. She's from Alabama. This one's called Be Her, and that new single debuts at number 17 tonight on this week's CBC Music Top 20. So join guest host JJ Laborde. He'll count down the chart tonight at 6 on CBC Music.

0: climb to the top of the charts. Ella Langley here this afternoon on CBC Radio 1. Lita, let's get a look at the roads and transit.
1: And that song really works right now. It's perfect. We've got some slowdowns, but not too bad. It's on 13 south from about the Hickmore area down and onto the 20. Problem on the 20, though, in the westbound direction, just before 55th, it seems to be an accident, and a couple of vehicles are stopped on the side of the road, slowing everything down. And if you are heading towards the airport, today is a good day on the 20 ramp and Côte de l'Ouest.

0: mostly sunny right now across much of southern Quebec. It's 17 degrees. I do see a few scattered showers right now making their way through parts of the Laurentians. Right now, those showers are possible in the greater Montreal area after 6 o'clock. Between 6 p.m. and 11 p.m., could see some showers. Winds as well, they'll become light because it's still windy right now. Wind gusts at about 35 kilometers an hour. Tomorrow, a mix of sun and cloud, chance of showers in the afternoon, maybe even a thunder shower tomorrow afternoon with a high of 13. Your news is next. This is CBC News. It's 5:30. I'm Sada Krishnan with the CBC News from Montreal. A popular spa in Chelsea in Western Quebec is at the center of allegations of sexual assault, allegedly involving at least 36 of its massage therapists. The allegations are made in a class action lawsuit. Almost 150 women and men have come forward with the allegations spanning nearly two decades. Jody Applewaith has more.
1: The class action focuses on a representative case from December 2024 involving a woman who visited Spa Nordique for a 60-minute massage and alleges she was touched inappropriately. According to the court documents, no one from spa management nor the massage therapist explained the service or that she could remain clothed. The woman later reported the incident to a manager but received no apology or follow-up. 143 men and women contacted Lambert Avocat in the last year, alleging sexual assaults between 2007 and 2026. The claim argues the plaintiffs are entitled to damages due to the trauma caused by the assaults. It also notes that the spa could have done more to prevent them, since it would have been reasonably aware of sexual assaults committed by employees that predate the allegations made in the claim. Philip Bro is one of the lawyers.
2: What's alleged in the claim is that in the past, Nordique, when clients have been denouncing the sexual assault, have often offered coupons or credits to the customers as a response to the sexual assault allegations, and have also claimed that their massage therapists were subcontractors that they were not responsible for.
1: CBC reached out to Group Nordique, which owns the spa. In a statement, it said the spa has taken all necessary measures to ensure a respectful, safe, and trustworthy environment, but noted the spa can't comment further given the legal proceedings. Jody Applewaith, CBC News, Ottawa.
0: A community in Granby is coming to grips with the death of a homeless man who was found behind a business Monday night. The death is raising concerns about the growing homelessness crisis in the city, with the mayor calling for more help. Atifa Padadar has the latest.
3: Yunus Al-Hafidi co-owns the shop where the man was found. He says the death has deeply affected him and his

0: business partner.
1: Sanotosh, mon associé qui l'a trouvé, il dort pas.
0: El Hafidi says his partner has been having trouble sleeping since finding the man. Flowers have now been placed outside the building in his memory. Police say the 59-year-old man was found unconscious around 8:15 Monday evening and later died in hospital. An investigation is underway, but police say foul play has been ruled out. Granby Mayor Julie Bourdon says the city is struggling with a growing homelessness crisis.
2: En fait, au niveau de la ville de Granby, on peut dire qu'on a environ 150.
0: She says there are now up to 180 people experiencing homelessness in Granby. Bourdon says the city needs more help from Quebec, particularly specialized services and supervised housing. She says the city contributed $1.5 million last year, but cannot address the crisis alone. Atefe Padidar, CBC News, Montreal.
3: The Quebec Liberals say they're ready to work with the Parti Québécois regarding the homelessness crisis following the death of a woman in a Montreal North encampment yesterday. Leader Chamilliard was in St. Lambert for a meeting with his Liberal team, many who will be heading to the National Assembly. Melissa Francois has more.
4: Now that the campaign is over, it's time to get to work. Elected and non-elected candidates are gathering in St. Lambert to set the party's priorities. The South Shore is a region the party made gains. Newly elected leader Chamilliard reflected on the kind of leadership he will bring at the National Assembly.
5: Which is someone that is authentic, will be very adamant about protecting our values and making sure that our program is listened to by the government.
4: Pierre is ready to work with Paul Saint-Pierre Plamondon on certain files like homelessness.
5: Well, this is obviously a social disaster.
4: He also weighed in on the fall of the CAQ. The party will have a new interim leader that will have to rebuild the party with no MNAs. Meanwhile, Milliard is waving his hand to disappointed CAQ voters.
5: The Parti Libéral du Québec is now the true economic party in Quebec, so they might, if they want, rethink and join us.
4: Charles Milliard has his own challenges, including building his own political credibility. He will also have to work with the Conservatives and Québec Solidaire, two political parties with different views that will have the balance of power. Mélissa François, CBC News, Montreal.
3: And finally, the Parti Québécois secured enough seats in Monday's election for a minority government with the lowest vote share for a governing party in the history of Quebec. And as Ben Shingler reports, the outcome is renewing calls for electoral reform.
6: The Parti Québécois had lots to celebrate this week, but with only 28% of the popular vote. Advocates say the result is proof the current electoral system, known as first-past-the-post, needs to change.
7: Our voting system is not designed to handle that.
6: Ted Craig is a spokesperson for Fair Vote Canada. He says Quebec should have some form of proportional representation.
7: And now we have this multi-plural partisan democracy with whether it's three or five parties. It really shows that we just need to modernize our system to reflect the choices and the wishes that we have.
6: During the campaign, the PQ actually committed to electoral reform. Québec Solidaire has also been pushing for change. Former Premier François Legault promised to make changes too, but abandoned that promise after getting elected under the existing system. Catherine McDonald is with the advocacy group Mouvement Démocratie Nouvelle.
8: We think that the momentum is here. It's now. The election's a big distortion.
6: With the PQ in government, we'll have to wait and see whether the party will change the very system that put them in power. Ben Shingler, CBC News, Montreal.
3: And that was the CBC News.
9: Thanks very much, Sudha Krishnan from the CBC Montreal Newsroom. I'm Sabrina Marandola. Lita Polson is here at the Traffic Center, too. We're all just hanging out together with you, so thank you so much for keeping us company this afternoon on this Thursday edition of the show where we play Word Nerd. Rachel Stone will be here in about 15 minutes, and we'll get our answer, the big reveal of the word today. We'll get the etymology of the word and learn so much. It's always multi-layered. We get all this information and, you know, Rachel kind of peels back all of the layers like an onion. So here you go. I like to give you a couple of clues to have you guess the word before we find out what it is. Rachel Stone will be here with today's word. It is associated with royalty, like prince. Sudha, after that clue, you said charming.
3: Mm-hmm.
9: Lita, you went with Chris. You
10: yes.
9: said purple.
10: Yes.
9: People on the text line said queen, like the band.

0: title, monarch, heir, regal. Here is your second clue now. This word is also the name of an Oscar-nominated film.
1: Okay. I'm going to go with purple.
2: Oh, it's a, we're all purple.
0: Purple, thinking purple. The color purple?
1: Yeah.
0: Like the movie, The Color Purple.
1: The Color Purple.
0: Okay.
1: Yep.
0: Okay. It's three-way. You're all going with purple?
2: Yes.
0: Very good. Suda, you seem pretty convinced as well. Chris was very confident.
2: He was.
0: Yeah. Yeah.
2: He's a
1: initially,
2: confident guesser.
1: No, but then initially I thought the queen.
2: Yeah.
1: But then that has nothing to do with, I'm going purple.
0: Well, wasn't Helen Mirren the queen?
1: Yeah.
0: Didn't she win an Oscar for that?
2: Yeah.
0: Okay. I do have Queen on the text line as well. Someone else saying regal. This text coming in right now going with purple. And someone saying monarchy.
2: Ooh. Was that nominated? I have to think about that for a minute. But I'll go with purple.
0: Okay.
1: I'm going purple.
0: Very good.
2: I'm on the purple wave, but I reserve the right in the next 5 minutes.
0: You have 10 minutes left. Okay. Very good. Suda, thank you so much for
1: playing along.
0: Have a great evening. We'll chat tomorrow.
1: Yes.
0: Okay. Suda Christian from the CBC Montreal Newsroom. The text line is open. Get your final guesses in. 514-566-9066. Okay, Lita, what do you have for us on the roads?
2: Well, you know what? It's actually on the trains. I still have this Candiac issue. They have a train stuck at LaSalle, and it really has thrown off the whole schedule for anyone using the Candiac line heading over to the South Shore. Right now, the other trains are working relatively well. We've got an incident. It appears to be an accident. It's too far away on the cameras, and this camera on the 20 is kind of blurry at this point, so I need help if anybody's out there. On the 20 around the Dorval area, it is Star 3 CBC. You can also text. Voice to text is wonderful also. But I'm looking at the airport. It is reasonable today. No more than an extra 5 as you head up the ramps. And I'm talking 20 ramp and Côte de Liesse today, working very well. And if you're heading over to the South Shore, we've got our usual on the 15 to the Champlain Bridge from De La Vérendrye, less than the usual for the Victoria Bridge, and busy on the Jacques-Cartier Bridge on both approaches, north, south on Papineau, and an incident on the Met westbound just around the Saint-Laurent area.
0: Those blurry cameras can be a problem.
2: I know.
0: Lita.
2: Sometimes I want them cleaned too.
0: That too. Sometimes they're very dirty, especially in winter.
2: Yes.
0: Once it snows, you get some slush residue on there and you can't see what's happening.
2: So I'm messaging right now, MTQ, please, can we fix that camera?
0: Do they have like mini wipers or something?
2: Some of them do.
0: Absolutely. And maybe this is the time of year. I know you see a few bugs on there too. Spiders spinning their webs up atop the cameras. All right, Lita, thanks very much. And hopefully if you can help Lita out with that blurry camera, if you have information for her as to what's happening on the roads, you can always phone in Star 3 CBC. It's 40 minutes past 5 o'clock. Montreal will be the new home of Wizards and Dragons. The developers of Dungeons and Dragons unveiled today their new office space. It's in downtown Montreal. Now, the fantasy tabletop role-playing game is owned by Wizards of the Coast. It's a subsidiary of Hasbro. Now, often referred to simply as D&D, Dungeons and Dragons grew in popularity in the late 70s and 80s, and there has been a recent resurgence in popularity, thanks in part to the Netflix series Stranger Things, and also a 2023 movie titled Dungeons and Dragons: Honor Among Thieves. Well, all of that work now on Dungeons and Dragons will be done from a brand new studio located near Square Victoria, and it's headed by Dan Ayoub, and Dan Ayoub joins me now on the line. Dan Ayoub is the Senior Vice President, Head of Dungeons and Dragons, and Head of Wizards of the Coast Canada. Dan Ayoub, good afternoon. Welcome to the show.
3: Hey, hi, how are you? Thanks so much for having me.
0: I'm doing well. Tell me how you are, because I know the big unveiling of the studio is happening today. So what's it been like so far?
3: Yeah, no, thank you. No, I'm doing great. It's been a really exciting day. We are officially opening our doors today to our new office, where we're going to be able to sit about 200 people that we're going to be bringing on board over the next year and a half to 2 years. So, you know, we're putting the final touches on things. Knock on wood, only one snafu so far. Coffee machine broke on opening day, which you don't want.
0: No,
3: when
0: you
3: you've
0: don't
3: got a bunch
0: that.
3: Of people coming in. But we got that one sorted.

0: pretty quickly because people definitely need their caffeine.
1: Yeah, you want to keep the people happy. And so coffee is key, right?
0: It would get pretty ugly pretty fast.
1: Yeah. Tell me, why Montreal? Why does this feel like the right place to have this hub?
0: Yeah, I mean, a couple of reasons as to why Montreal. First of all, you know, I was born and raised here, recently come back after living in the U.S. and Vancouver for a few years. So, you know, on a personal level, it was a great homecoming for me. You know, on a corporate and a business level, I mean, it really comes down to the density of talent that has been, you know, generated in Montreal over the last, you know, 25 to 30 years or so, particularly around the video game industry. And as, you know, Wizards and Hasbro, as we were looking at our growth in that video game space, and we really wanted a central hub, Montreal just became a no-brainer based on that level of talent.
1: Okay, so, you know, in the global scene, is Montreal still really regarded as that hub? Because, I mean, we've been hearing of layoffs from the outside. It doesn't seem like necessarily an easy industry to work in at the moment.
0: The industry has definitely been going through a period of pain across North America, right? There's been a lot of layoffs and studio closures and things like that. You know, I think Montreal is well positioned to weather that storm due to the talent here. But of course, you know, the cost of living and the tax incentives and the tax credits and things like that kind of all come together to make it a really, really appealing place. And yeah, you know, I can definitely attest, right, as I've lived and worked in various parts of the world, Montreal has been and is still referred to as a really great hub for top-tier video game talent. So it's really exciting to be here.
1: So, Dan, what was your reaction when you were asked to take on this role and lead the Dungeons & Dragons team?
0: Yeah, I mean, you know, the Dungeons & Dragons team portion in particular was kind of a dream come true for me. You know, I've been playing since I was 12 years old. It's what got me into role-playing games and video games. And, you know, when their job was offered to me, it's one of those moments where, you know, my childhood self will travel to the future and kill me if I don't do this thing. So, yeah, no, it was absolutely a dream come true. And to be able to grow out Montreal in addition with, you know, adding video games to it and everything, it's just kind of a perfect homecoming for me.
1: This whole resurgence in popularity of Dungeons and Dragons and of, you know, these role-playing games, what do you think is behind this? Because this was launched in the mid-70s, if you think about it. I mean, it's over 50 years, which I have to say, if you would pitch this to me back in the 70s, I don't know that I would have necessarily latched on. But here we are 50 years later. It's like it's having a moment.
0: Oh, it really has. Yeah. I mean, you know, Dungeons & Dragons was created in 1974. And, you know, I can tell you, when I was playing it, you didn't tell anyone that you were playing it, right? It was the geeky, nerdy thing that we did in basements, and you didn't tell anyone. And there was the whole satanic panic, right, of the late 70s. But a lot of things have just happened over the last couple of years, right? Obviously, Stranger Things has been great for it, you know, and there's been large video games like Baldur's Gate 3 was huge. We've just signed with, you know, Craig Mazin to do a D&D show on HBO. So I think what's really happened in the last few years is it's kind of catapulted out of the basement. And it's not just this game where you roll dice in secret anymore. You know, that's certainly a big part of it. But now, you know, there's movies, there's TV shows, there's video games, there's theme parks. And, you know, the worldwide resonance of the brand has just gotten huge. So, yeah, we're definitely having a moment right now, which is, you know, fabulous for my 12-year-old self to be living through.
1: So, Dan, so what types of projects will be worked on at this studio here in Montreal?
0: Yeah, the studio is going to serve a couple of functions. You know, Wizards of the Coast is growing its video games footprint. It's obviously, video games are a big point of growth for the business. So, you know, we already actually have a studio here with Invoke, which is doing the Warlock game, which we announced at Gamescom a few months ago. So this is really us increasing our presence. So, you know, we're going to be working with our sister video game studios across North America, helping to support some of that development. But we're also going to be doing some unique development here. And in addition to that, you know, we'll be putting some D&D functions and a few other functions as well. So it's going to turn into a pretty considerable part of the Wizards of the Coast ecosystem.
1: You know, it's interesting. Last year, I was moderating a Women's Day event, and the theme was women in gaming. And yes, a few topics came up. First,

0: first off, just, you know, how many women work in gaming, how those numbers are on the rise. There's still work to do, but they are moving in the right direction. And also just the aspect of storytelling, of how all of those games that are gaining in popularity have this storytelling aspect to it. I'll ask you about women in gaming in a second, but do you feel that there's something behind that in Dungeons and Dragons that it has to do with, you know, the storytelling? There's not like, you know, the point of the game is not to make someone lose, or there's not a winner and a loser. It's really the experience and working together as a team.
1: Absolutely. Yeah, you nailed it, right? I mean, I think at the core, D&D is about collaborative storytelling. You know, you're in a group, you're working together. You know, there's a lot of great lessons in it. You're stronger as a group. You know, you don't want a group that's similar. There's a lot of strength and diversity of skills and talents. And it is collaborative, exactly. Like, I'm not trying to beat you. We're all working together to craft our story and defeat these challenges that are put in front of us collectively. And, you know, I think that's one of the reasons why it's so great. You're seeing a lot of activity around schools and clubs and things like that, because in addition to just being fun and helping people explore creativity and being an empathy machine, because you're literally in somebody else's shoes, you know, there's a lot of critical thinking and creativity and problem solving that come with it as well.
0: Is that the direction that gaming is going in? I'm wondering if COVID was a catalyst in that, where we're all on lockdown and you saw just a lot of people getting virtually together. And I wonder if that shifted the course a little bit into what gaming is now in 2026.
1: I think you're right. Yeah, COVID, when we were all kind of trapped together, you know, gaming exploded. It was a great outlet for people. It was a great stress relief. It was a great escape. You know, it's kind of interesting what's happening now as we kind of come out the other side. We're certainly seeing a lot of desire from people to come together physically, because we spend so much time on our screens or on Zoom calls and Teams calls and all of these things. So, you know, whereas a lot of people will certainly play D&D virtually or hybrid, you know, for me, the fun is just getting around a table with friends and telling a story together. And there's certainly something to that resurgence of people want to be together in third spaces again.
0: Yeah, and let's finish off, Dan, before you go, just on what I mentioned earlier, just women in gaming, but not even necessarily just women, just inclusivity and portrayal. Yep. What is the kind of objective here for Dungeons & Dragons and for these 200 new people that you're going to be hiring over the next couple of years?
1: Yeah, I think, you know, to your earlier point, we're doing better on women in gaming, but we've got a long way to go, right? It is certainly better, you know, than it was, you know, 15 or 20 years ago. But work needs to happen. It needs to be diligently worked on. And, you know, you can't take your eye off of that ball. You know, when we talk about just inclusivity and those different viewpoints, kind of goes back to what I was saying on the D&D side. Like, you want to, the way to succeed is to build a party with different viewpoints, different skills that you can all come from. And, you know, when you look at the explosion of D&D and the popularity, a lot of that has to do with the fact that we've brought different voices into it. So, like, you know, whoever looks at D&D, you should be able to see something for you. I mean, the whole point of it, it's about imagination and inclusion and working together. So you getting those diverse voices together for its creation is really, really important for that output.
0: Dan Ayoub, thank you so much for your time and welcome back home.
1: Thank you so much. It's great to be here.
0: Dan Ayoub, Senior Vice President, Head of Dungeons and Dragons and Head of Wizards of the Coast Canada. Now setting up in Montreal, just near Square Victoria, downtown. Lita, let's get a look at the roads and transit.
2: I'm staring at the Candiac train. It made it to Candiac. Things are much better with the EXO. Trains are all working well. And the REM, by the way, is also in good shape for us. No complaints for the Metro. The roads, not too bad. We've got the Dakerry as one of your heavier spots, as usual. But it's only from Queen Mary to the top. So people are already heading out. But they're on the Metropolitan, of course. That's from La Cognère to Dakerry.
0: It is that time of the week here on Thursdays when we reveal our word of the week. Our word nerd, Rachel Stone, here every week picks a word. We learn the etymology of the word, how it got that name in English, and all the different iterations of that word, the journey that it's gone through. So I'd like to give you some clues to have you guess along. So Rachel Stone is here with today's word. It is associated with royalty, like Prince. And it's also the name of an Oscar-nominated film. So your texts have been coming in here, 514-566-9066. Overwhelmingly, I would say purple is the leader on the text line.

0: and Chris from the business desk just blurted it out right away. Lita, you jumped on board as well. Mm-hmm. So did Suda, but I have just gotten a message from Suda a couple of minutes ago.
1: Yes.
0: She is going to switch. She is picking Queen.
1: Okay.
0: Some people said Queen on the text line, Queen, like the band. Suda feels that that fits a little better. So she's changing her mind, jumping off the purple bandwagon, going with Queen. I have Regal. I have Monarchy. I have Air as well on the text line. Okay, so Rachel Stone, she is our resident word nerd here on the show. She's a lexicographer at Druid d'Informatique, and she's on the executive board of the Dictionary Society of North America. So here we go. It's time to find out all about this word. Rachel Stone tells us about purple.
2: I remember my third grade teacher telling me she never uses a red pen to mark students' work, as that color can signal danger and wrongness. Instead, she liked to use a purple pen to make her students feel royal. Purple has had this royal aura since at least the time of the ancient Greeks. The roots of this word stretch back through the Latin purpura to the original Greek porphyra, which was an expensive purplish dye derived from the excretions of sea snails. It was very costly to extract this dye, with each snail producing only a single drop. So, purple became a vivid status symbol in the ancient Mediterranean world. It was even rumored that the Emperor Caligula assassinated the King of Mauritania simply because the crowd at the theater found the King of Mauritania's purple robes more impressive than his own. When Jesus was mocked with a crown of thorns before his crucifixion, soldiers also mockingly dressed him up in a purple robe. And Emperor Justinian's wife, Empress Theodora, famously said, "Royal purple is the noblest shroud," as a way to say she'd rather they die while ruling than live in disgrace in exile. Purple eventually found its way to the masses. The invention of synthetic purple dye in the mid-1800s democratized the color, leading to a fashion craze in London known as the mauve measles.
3: And it depicts William Henry Perkin, who at a much younger age, age of 16, actually began the synthetic dye industry.
2: Royal associations remain today in phrases like purple prose, meaning overly ornate language, and born in the purple, meaning born into a family of high status.
4: Well, I made a funny discovery. And in spite of the fact that somebody's up from the bottom, he can still be quite a heel. And even though somebody else is born to the purple, he can still be a very nice guy.
2: The Latin form purpura lives on as the scientific term for a genus of sea snails. Notice that the second R sound in Latin purpura changed to an L sound in English purple due to a process called dissimilation, where nearby similar sounds differentiate over time to aid in pronunciation. People seem to see it as a pretty special color today too. As Alice Walker wrote in a preface to her novel The Color Purple, purple is always a surprise, but is found everywhere in nature.
5: She say our mamas come from Queens over there. That means that we royalty.
2: It was the color of choice for the crayon in the iconic children's book Harold and the Purple Crayon.
6: Once there was a boy named Harold who went on an adventure, and he took his purple crayon with him. He could draw whatever he wanted.
2: This book inspired generations of artists, including Prince. Prince's mom said it was his favorite childhood book.

While the terms violet and purple are used interchangeably in everyday English, there is an important distinction in the field of optics. Violet is the deep purpley-blue color seen on the edge of the visible light spectrum, the color with the highest vibrational wave visible to the human eye. Think ultraviolet. Whereas purple, which is redder, isn't a visible color on the spectrum at all, but a mixture of red and blue. So everything you see that is purple is your eye's response to seeing a mixture of red light and blue light. I'll leave the story there, lest I talk until I'm purple in the face.

Points for Lita, points for Chris. Well done. And oh no, poor Suda. I have some messages on the text line saying poor Suda switching there in the 11th hour at the last second, switching over to Queen. Thanks to everyone for playing along. And if you do want to suggest a word, by the way, you can send it our way. Email us, let's go at cbc.ca, and we'll make sure to pass it along.

0: roads.
1: You know, and that's what's such a nice story about the word purple. Right now, we've got delay still on the 20 from the Turcotte interchange over to First, a little bit around the Fenelon area where we have a problem, and delays to the South Shore and resting on the Champlain Bridge, about 15 minutes extra to make it down the 15 to Nuns Island, and then you're home free all the way over to Brossard, and public transit's great. And Sabrina, I wish you a wonderful night.
0: Same to you, Lita. We will see each other tomorrow, TGIF. And tonight, sunset's coming soon in about 24 minutes is the sunset time at 6:22. Tomorrow, sunrise after 7 o'clock. 7:01 is the sunrise time tomorrow. Could see a few showers this evening. And then tomorrow, a mixed bag, a mix of sun and cloud, showers in the afternoon, maybe a thunderstorm. I'm going to grab the umbrella just in case. Until then, have a wonderful evening. Thanks for your company. See you tomorrow. Bye.
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4: Hello, I'm Neil Kirksall. Former Venezuelan President Nicolas Maduro is now facing new charges in the United States, allegations of torture. An American who was detained in Caracas shares his reaction and details of his own ordeal.
5: He wants to escalate us as much as possible. That's why we need to work all together.
6: Russia is taking aim at Ukraine's civilians in a new brutal assault. The Ukrainian president is pleading for more help, specifically singling out the U.S. Amid reports, the Trump administration is trying to strike an energy deal with Moscow. This is Your World Tonight. I'm Salima Shivji. Also on the program.
7: I just like the technology. I like that we won't need to use our natural gas as much.
6: Lowering heating costs and emissions. The federal government announces a multi-billion dollar program to help certain households install heat pumps. In just 2 days, more than 70 people have been killed in a wave of devastating Russian strikes on Ukraine that shows no sign of slowing down. The escalation is frustrating President Volodymyr Zelensky. He says the U.S. isn't doing enough to stop the bloodshed. And as Chris Brown reports, Zelensky is also questioning why Washington is pursuing closer economic ties with Russia.
8: Firefighters in Krematorsk sprayed down the gory aftermath of Russia's latest despicable attack on civilians. 2 blackened buses smoldered after being hit by a glide bomb. 30 people were killed and 18 injured. Charred bodies and body parts were scattered over a wide area. The goal of Russian President Vladimir Putin is to make Ukraine's cities unlivable, and he's largely succeeded in eastern centers like Kramatorsk that often come under attack every hour. Ukraine's President Vladimir Zelensky was with Britain's Foreign Secretary Ed Miliband at the site of another Russian massacre in the Chernihiv region yesterday, where 20 people were killed, including several children.
9: Now, Putin once said that he was going to win on the battlefield. He's trying to win by terrorizing civilians. I do not believe he will succeed.
8: In his remarks, Zelensky criticized the Trump administration for not doing enough to help.
5: I mean, he wants to escalate as much as possible. That's why we need to work all together. Europeans can't push him. I mean, but they can help us, and this will push him to negotiations. But Americans can do more. I think President Trump can do more.
8: Media reports suggest Trump's team is trying to cut energy deals with Putin and has restricted Ukraine's access to the Starlink communication system, which can help target Russian missile launchers.
10: Thank you very much, Vladimir.
11: And next time in Moscow.
8: Trump has proclaimed many times he thinks Putin wants peace, only to have talks go nowhere. Even so, Ukrainian negotiators

0: Bush leaders plan to meet with U.S. officials again. Marco Rubio, the top U.S. diplomat, did not address Zelensky's criticisms. Instead, he referred to the current situation as a dangerous stalemate.
1: One side or the other or both escalate what they are doing in order to try to break the other side and break the stalemate. And that's very dangerous.
0: Putin's position is that this is a war of self-defense that NATO started, a claim that's patently false. Ukrainians know agreeing to Putin's demands for more territory and demilitarization would effectively mean the end of their country, which is why, after 4.5 years, this war shows no sign of ending. Chris Brown, CBC News, London.
2: In the United States, poll after poll is pointing to growing support for the Democrats in the upcoming midterm elections. Donald Trump's popularity is hitting new lows, and his policies appear to be turning voters away from the Republican ticket. As Katie Nicholson reports, some GOP candidates are now trying to distance themselves from the president and his ideas.
3: Is there anything like a Trump rally? Is there anything like that?
4: It used to be U.S. President Donald Trump could count on Texas for mammoth, devoted crowds. But last night, his rally for Republican candidates interrupted by protester.
3: These are paid protesters. They're paid by enemies of our nation.
4: After protester, each escorted out by security.
3: He's going back home to mom right now. He's going to get the hell bowled out. Because what he doesn't know is that his mom voted for Trump.
4: Those protesters could be the tip of the iceberg. Trump is now the most unpopular president since Herbert Hoover, according to one analyst, and polling suggests his policies and decisions fare no better. Voters turned off by tariffs and the war in Iran. Democrats are widely expected to win control of the House, but the Senate could also be slipping from the GOP's grasp. A recent New York Times Siena poll showing Democratic contenders ahead in Texas, Ohio, and Alaska. And a surprisingly tight race shaping up in Iowa and even in deep red Kansas. In Maine, Senator Susan Collins tried to distance herself from Trump during Tuesday's debate.
5: I'm not exactly his favorite senator.
4: As her Democratic challenger, Troy Jackson, repeatedly tied her to the president.
6: What we're seeing right now with affordability issues is, you know, because of Senator Collins not being willing to stand up to Donald Trump, voting with him 96% of the time.
4: And then there was Mike Rogers' big flip-flop in Michigan. This was the Trump-aligned Senate candidate in August on Fox and Friends.
7: The Canadians have not been good partners on this.
4: But as Trump's trade war with Canada has proved disastrous with voters in several states, Rogers is now practically embracing the maple leaf in a new ad.
8: Drinking a Labatt and watching the Red Wings, man, it just doesn't get any more Michigan than that. And here in Michigan, we know that Canada is not our enemy. We need to end this tariff war now.
9: Democrats have largely remained pretty steadily ahead. Republicans would like to close that gap. There's still time to do so.
4: And Republican strategist Mark Bednar says the GOP has a major advantage. The RNC has more than $100 million more in its war chest than the DNC.
9: The fact that the money is there and we're leading in spending in several of the swing states here, that's actually a great sign that helps us potentially hold on to a lot of these seats here.
4: And Donald Trump also has his own $400 million campaign coffer, which he could pry open to help his party's fortunes. Though time for a big spend is drawing short as November 3rd looms. Katie Nicholson, CBC News, Washington.
2: Former Venezuelan President Nicolas Maduro and his wife are facing new criminal charges. U.S. prosecutors say Maduro oversaw a repression machine, torturing his political opponents, including American citizens, all in an effort to maintain his grip on power. Maduro and Celia Flores have been in a U.S. prison since January after being captured in an American military raid. Jamie McDonald is the U.S. attorney for the Southern District of New York.
10: The indictment charges that Maduro, Flores, and other Venezuelan leaders tried to silence political opposition through murder and threats to murder victims' families, electric shock, asphyxiation, starvation, so-called punishment cells, beatings, and rape. It alleges conduct that is truly unthinkable.
2: Maduro and Flores had already been facing drug trafficking charges, accused of working with cartels to smuggle cocaine

0: into the U.S. If convicted, both face a minimum of 50 years in prison. The Pentagon says it will live stream the execution of the man convicted of killing 13 people and injuring 32 others at a military base in Texas. Nidal Malik Hassan carried out a mass shooting at Fort Hood in 2009. He said it was an effort to stop soldiers there from going to Afghanistan and killing his fellow Muslims. Hassan is scheduled to be executed by firing squad on December 3rd. It will be the first U.S. military execution in more than 65 years. Coming right up, the federal push to install more heat pumps. The government announces its plan to spend big to get more people to make the switch. Plus, Canadian students get a failing grade on their math skills. And later, we'll have this story.
1: What happens when Google comes to town? A rural village in southern India is finding out with a new AI data center going up next door. Our land is gone, he says, and that was our livelihood. Problem or progress for a country striving to get a slice of the AI boom?
2: This is huge economic value.
1: I'm Susan Ormiston in Dishakapatnam, India, with that story coming up.
0: The federal government is launching a $2 billion rebate program to encourage hundreds of thousands of homeowners to install heat pumps. The new program is set to come online next year. The government says it will help cut heating costs and reduce overall building emissions across the country. Karen Pauls has the details.
3: David Schneer is getting ready to move into his new house in Medicine Hat.
4: Let's go get another one.
3: He had a heat pump installed a few weeks ago.
5: I just like the technology. I like that we won't need to use our natural gas as much.
3: Schneer has applied for city and provincial grants. It's unclear if he'll be eligible for this new federal rebate, but says it's a good idea regardless.
5: It helps with the cost of changing over, and it also promotes it.
3: Households below their province's median income can get up to $10,000 back. Others can receive $2,000.
6: Heating is one of the biggest bills that Canadians pay in the winter.
3: Prime Minister Mark Carney says the new rebates will be available quickly with approvals within 24 hours and will save Canadians money.
6: They're at the mercy of the global markets. Right now, those markets, because of wars around the world, are hitting families hard.
3: Ottawa is also helping apartment building owners retrofit more than 280,000 units over the next 8 years. The two programs are meant to reduce Canada's emissions by the equivalent of taking nearly 8.5 million cars off the roads for 1 year.
7: But the challenge is scale. We really need to scale up and accelerate our efforts.
3: Ross Lyndon Fraser is with the 440 Megatons project at the Canadian Climate Institute in Ottawa.
7: The goal is to electrify so that people still turn up the heat, but they're not turning up emissions at the same time. We're looking at retrofitting up to 1 million homes. That's great, but it's about 1% of the country's households, so more effort's going to be needed.
3: The program doesn't come online until 2027, partly officials say to give installers time to stock up. At White Ridge Heating and Air Conditioning in Winnipeg, owner Taylor Adolph says they're already busy.
8: There's already a low income program in Manitoba. So like people can already apply. And I think if they fit the income range for the province, they can already get a free heat pump.
3: He says the new federal program may be more useful in eastern Canada, where more people heat with oil.
8: Most Manitoba has already converted.
3: Conservative leader Pierre Poilievre says the programs will cost Canadians by taking $2 billion out of their pockets. He argues individuals, not government, should decide whether to invest in heat pumps. The NDP points out it's inconsistent for the Liberals to be concerned about emissions when the Carney government is pushing pipelines. Karen Pauls, CBC News, Winnipeg.
0: Mark Carney's announcement on energy savings comes on the same day as a House vote on his key economic legislation. The bill to speed up major projects did pass its first vote this afternoon in Parliament, despite environmental concerns. Even several of Carney's own MPs have broken ranks to raise their objections. David Thurton has more from Ottawa.
9: All those in favor of the motion will please rise.
10: Mr. McKinnon gets no.
11: One by one in the House of Commons today, Liberals voted for Bill C-39.
4: the Building Canada Strong Act. It would seem the government benches are in lockstep supporting Prime Minister Mark Carney's bid to build

0: projects faster and modernize the federal labor code. But some liberals are uneasy with it.
1: And given the powers that are in this bill are going to be permanent, it is important that where new flexibility or discretion is created, the Parliament instills clear and transparent processes.
0: In a rare move, BC Liberal MP Patrick Wyler stood in the chamber this week voicing his concerns. Seemingly walking a tight rope, Wyler said he supports the need for faster decisions on mines and renewable energy projects, but he said the compressed one-year timeline may prevent Indigenous communities and NGOs from giving meaningful input.
1: Because large proponents can have teams of consultants, scientists, engineers, and lawyers, while smaller communities, local organizations, and First Nations may not have that same capacity.
0: The bill gives a lot of discretion to ministers, like the ability to consider the cost of protecting sensitive ecosystems.
1: Because the economic feasibility should help determine how an environmental obligation is achieved. It should not become a substitute for achieving the environmental outcome.
0: Wyler isn't the only Liberal who feels this way, seemingly earning support from another BC Liberal, Will Greaves.
2: I think Patrick and I are on the same page. We think that it's moving the country in the right direction, but there's areas for improvement, and we're looking forward to seeing it go to committee.
0: Both MPs voted for the bill to progress to the next stage, and Carney did not address their concerns, instead focusing on his announcement to help retrofit 1 million homes with heat pumps.
3: Yes, it's true that Canada Strong starts in a warm home.
4: These announcements are window dressing, and they're designed to assuage the concerns of Canadians.
0: NDP leader Avi Lewis says whether it's the heat pump announcement today or last week's Oceans press conference, Carney is trying to distract from legislation like C-39.
4: There's no comparison between the announcements, the token announcements to protect oceans and nature compared to the sheer scale of this permanent legislation that alters the legal landscape and the protections for Canadian workers and for the natural landscape and for Indigenous rights forever.
0: New Democrats are calling for the Building Canada Strong Act to be completely scrapped. That's unlikely as the bill moves to the next steps of the legislative process, with the Liberal majority all but guaranteeing it will pass. David Thornton, CBC News, Ottawa.
5: Cold Lake First Nations has gone to court to challenge Ottawa's decision to designate the Pacific Link pipeline as a project of national interest. Prime Minister Carney announced last week the pipeline from Alberta to BC would be fast-tracked. The goal, finish all reviews and consultations in time for construction to begin next September. Chief Kelsey Jacko says his communities, several First Nations in Alberta, weren't consulted. He's applied to the federal court for a review of Ottawa's decision. With cold weather just around the corner, Quebec is promising to take action to protect its most vulnerable residents. Last winter, a number of homeless people died on the streets of the province, and two people have died this week. Quebec's new premier-designate is now pledging to make the issue a top priority. Alexander Silberman reports.
6: At a homeless tent encampment in Montreal North, charred belongings lie on blackened soil. A shopping cart, clothing, and a pink bouquet of flowers. The remnants of a deadly fire early Wednesday morning. A woman in her 50s died after her tent caught fire, according to police.
7: I'm very shocked because I know that woman. She was a kind one.
6: Stéphanie Leclerc lives in a tent at the encampment. She says the government needs to do more to help people like herself get into housing and prevent similar deaths in the future. Lower the price of rents and help people on the streets, she says. Quebec officials are promising to take action amid a rise of homelessness. In September, a baby was found in a tent at a Montreal encampment and taken into the care of social services. And this week, two Quebecers experiencing homelessness died on the street. The woman in Montreal North and a 59-year-old man found dead in an alley in Granby.
8: My hope is that no one should be born or die in the street.
6: Montreal Mayor Soraya Martinez-Ferrada announcing an action plan for the city as winter approaches.
8: We will work with the new government to put this plan into action, keep people safe this winter.
6: Premier-elect Paul St-Pierre Plamondon says the plight of people experiencing homelessness will be one of his top priorities. Last year, the provincial government estimated more than 12,000 people were living on the street. We've laid the groundwork for

0: Collaboration with the federal government, he says. Our goal is to reduce homelessness by 50% over the next 4 years. The newly elected Parti Québécois government is promising $1 billion for emergency housing and social programs. It also plans to organize a summit on the issue and offer emergency funding within the first 100 days in office. But outreach workers like Andrew Morocco say there are fixes the government could act on now. He runs St. Michael's Mission, a center that offers warm meals and resources in downtown Montreal.
1: This funding and the strategy, it needs to be medium to long term.
0: More funding for mental health and addictions treatment and transitional housing. Long-term solutions for a deepening crisis. Alexander Silberman, CBC News, Montreal.
2: 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I'm Salima Shivji. You can hear Your World Tonight live on the CBC News app or anytime, wherever you get your podcasts. Do give us a follow. When it comes to math skills, Canadian students literally aren't making the grade. New data shows that over the past 20 years, Canadian test results have gotten steadily and substantially worse. And experts say sustained action is needed to get students back on track. Deanna Sumanak-Johnson tells us more.
3: All right, he broke the 11 into a 10 and 1.
4: Helping kids better understand math is a problem Canada's educators are eager to solve. In this grade 3 classroom in Orangeville, Ontario, some 60 kilometers northwest of Toronto, teacher Kendra Corbett is employing everything from using small plastic cubes that help kids visualize numbers to breaking them up into small groups. It's all in an effort to help kids grasp early key concepts.
3: It's not meant to be a scary subject.
4: Several indicators show when it comes to math, the struggle is real. On recent international PISA tests, Canadian math scores declined considerably between 2006 and 2025, the equivalent of falling back by 2 grade levels. Ontario standardized tests tell a similar story. Last school year, just over a half of grade 6 and grade 9 students met the provincial standard. And yet, this lag hasn't got nearly the kind of attention as, say, declining rates in literacy, something mathematician John Mighton says we should be paying attention to. Mighton also founded Jump Math Charity.
5: And that's a real, I think, threat to our country, to our economy, even to our political system. You know, how can you think your way through problems that involve risk or probabilities or science if you can't do the simplest math?
4: The best way to teach math is a long-running debate. Memorization-based learning, some might remember from your childhood, or the more recently favored inquiry-based approach where kids figure out patterns and explain their thinking. Western University professor of psychology and education, Daniel Ansari, says the answer may be a combination of the two.
6: So it's finding that sort of balance between explicit instruction and letting children discover things working by themselves. So I think there's a careful rethinking needed about that balance, how that is developmentally appropriate.
4: At Upper Grand District School Board, their standardized math scores have gone above provincial average by focusing on things like early screening and working in small groups where a teacher can troubleshoot problems quickly.
3: So a little group might be doing that. A little group might be doing a worksheet that it was a follow-up to a lesson. Another group might be on our online platform for individualized math practice.
4: As teachers and researchers work to crack the code of helping kids learn math. Deanna Sumanak-Johnson, CBC News, Toronto.

0: Finland has ordered a temporary work stoppage at Google's two AI data centers under construction there, questioning the environmental impact. But in other countries, projects are going ahead despite similar concerns. In southern India, Susan Ormiston went to find out what happens when Google becomes your new neighbor.
1: Under the shade of a tree, farmers chew over big news. Google is moving in. Earth movers already clearing hundreds of acres of fertile land on Star Hill next to their village. Bali Narasinghe Rao owned 1 acre.

0: speaker. He'll get 17 lakhs, he says, about $25,000 Canadian. Many elders have told us that other countries didn't want this data center, he says. Our land is gone, and that land was our livelihood.
1: This is Google Cloud India AI Hub.
0: Google is building a 1 gigawatt AI data hub in southern India, its largest outside the US, spending $15 billion.
2: This is huge economic value.
0: The Andhra Pradesh state government promises tens of thousands of indirect jobs and hundreds of permanent ones, says MP Sriparat Matakumili.
2: We would like the data center to be an attraction to fintech companies, to banks, to AI startups. So this is an ecosystem play. It is not a singular play.
0: But young men who approached us in their village don't see the opportunity.
3: It is useful for only storage or cooling of the systems. So that I can't believe that we can get any employment based on here. We are completely unhappy with the data center.
4: Go back, go back!
5: Go back, Google!
4: Go back, go back!
0: At the beachfront in nearby Vizag, several dozen people are campaigning to stop it.
4: Go back, go back!
6: This data center boom, for us, doesn't look more than like a real estate project.
0: Activist Deeksha Vengura says Google picked southern India because of weak environmental laws and ready concessions on land and water and electricity tariffs.
6: The central government has categorized data centers as essential infrastructures. In a country where schools are in a bad shape, where hospitals are not available, fix the bottom foundation first.
0: In an email to CBC News, Google said it will use an advanced air cooling system in place of water cooling, and the noise will be buffered to below 55 decibels, about the volume of a dishwasher, it says. We won't know whether it's beneficial or harmful till the data center is complete, says another farmer in the village under the tree. Susan Ormiston, CBC News, Vishakhapatnam, India.
7: And finally,
8: Friday, 4:20 a.m., swimming. As he approaches the water's edge through soaked grasses, he sees the mist open.
7: And Carson there reading her poetry for the song Friday 4:20 a.m. Swimming, a collaboration with Toronto-based band Rheostatics. The Canadian poet and essayist is now a Nobel laureate, winning the Nobel Prize in Literature for what the Academy called her bold and inventive work, modern but in playful dialogue with the classics. Her writing is known to move easily between genres, blurring lines, and she's prolific, with more than 20 books to her name and even that indie rock album appearance. Rheostatics singer-guitarist Dave Bedini now with his reaction to the news Carson has a Nobel Prize.
9: Anyone who's part of the Canadian creative community sees this as a victory for, you know, art that pushes boundaries, art that has a singular voice, art that is unrelenting, art that carves its own path, which is something that she certainly has done throughout her career.
7: Carson has already won plenty of awards, 2 Griffin Poetry Prizes, a Governor General's Literary Award, and a Guggenheim Fellowship. Elizabeth Harvey is writing a book on Carson. She says a Nobel Prize really puts the poet on the map.
10: The first thing it does is to send people back to read and look at something that they have may have dismissed, not had time for, feel is too intimidating, and it opens a door. So she becomes a household name.
7: The Swedish Academy says it was able to reach the 76-year-old today to tell her about the award. Carson was apparently surprised. She's in Iceland, where she told the Academy she was listening to the wind. In this spoken word track, also on the Rheostatics album, she's thinking of the moon.
8: Over the unmoving black body of the lake, the moon dreams its gold dream of life. As if it were alone in the world. And what dreamer is not?
7: Thanks for dreaming with us. This has been Your World Tonight for Thursday, October 8th. I'm Salima Shivji. Good night.

0: Headlines from Montreal. Several miners have been detained in two separate incidents involving police chases and crashes in Montreal. One incident happening in Montreal North, where a 14-year-old was among several suspects allegedly involved in a jewelry heist at Place Versailles. At least two suspects fled the scene before crashing into another car. And in another incident, five miners were arrested after a vehicle fleeing Montreal police crashed into a convenience store in St. Henry. No one was hurt. And the city of Montreal will open 9 warming centers for unhoused people ahead of the winter, but it says it needs $20 million a year for a long-term cold weather plan and is calling on the provincial government for sustained funding. And Montreal investor and philanthropist Stephen Jaroslawski has died at the age of 101. More news at 7 o'clock, but first, here is your Environment Canada weather forecast. In Montreal, slight possibility of showers, overnight low of 10. Tomorrow, a high of 13 with that mix of sun and cloud and that slight chance of showers. In Quebec City, a chance of showers going down to 5 overnight. Tomorrow, mix of sun and cloud with a high of 13 and that chance of showers as well. In the eastern townships, going down to 8 with a possibility of showers. Tomorrow, a high of 11 with the risk of a thunderstorm in the afternoon. And in the Gas Bay region, going down to 5 with a few showers. Tomorrow, a high of 13 degrees with that possibility of showers as well.
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2: Hello, I'm Neil Kirksall.
3: Good evening, I'm Chris Howden. This is As It Happens. Tonight,
2: scars that won't heal. An American who says he was electrocuted and threatened with execution in a Venezuelan prison says he welcomes the new torture charges against deposed President Nicolas Maduro.
3: Out of house and home, the eviction of an 87-year-old woman drove people in Spain into the streets in protest, and our guest says that woman's death has only made them angrier.
2: Steal away, steel workers in Hamilton, Ontario are starting to get their layoff notices from Stelco. A father of two says his future is somewhere between uncertain and disastrous.
3: Biting the ballot, one of his campaign slogans is, "I barely want to do this," but a reluctant city council candidate in Kelowna tells us just because he's using humor does not mean he's not a serious contender.
2: He's totally crushing it. Scientists have sequenced the genome of Jonathan, a 194-year-old tortoise, the 194-year-old tortoise to be exact, to hopefully unlock the key to his longevity.
3: And hanging trough. The University of Nebraska is selling off parts of its football stadium, including the vintage urinal troughs so many thousands have used over the decades. As it happens, the Thursday edition, radio that assures potential urinal buyers, everyone will gush over it.

0: When he appeared in a Manhattan courtroom in January, Nicolas Maduro pleaded not guilty to drug and weapons charges, saying, "I'm not guilty. I am a decent man." Today, the U.S. Justice Department begged to differ. In a new indictment, prosecutors charged the former Venezuelan president and his wife, Celia Flores, with conspiracy to commit torture of detainees in Venezuela, including American citizens. The indictment says the couple presided over, quote, a system of repression that relied on violence against political opposition, arbitrary detention, and the torture of detainees, unquote. It also says the methods of torture used under their supervision included electric shock, asphyxiation, rape, and more. Matthew Heath is a former U.S. Marine who was imprisoned in Venezuela in 2020 and held for 2 years. His case is not part of this indictment, but he alleged being tortured during his detention in a civil lawsuit against Mr. Maduro and other officials. He won a judgment in that case earlier this year. We reached Mr. Heath in Knoxville, Tennessee.
1: Matthew, what was your initial reaction to these new charges?
2: Well, in a word, I was very happy to see these charges. President Maduro was the leader of Venezuela when I was detained.

0: And while he supervised, the torture through his leadership of the DGCIM. So I'm very happy to see that he is facing charges for that in New York.
1: Our listeners heard in the introduction that your case in particular is not part of these new charges, but how do these new allegations line up with what you experienced in prison in Venezuela?
0: Well, actually, I have been working with the Department of Justice. While I wasn't named in the new indictment, I will be testifying against President Maduro. And, I was subjected to torture by the DGCIM, the Internal Intelligence Service in Venezuela. I was electrocuted. I was threatened with an execution. And, there were people who received worse torture than me. And I don't want people to forget, there are hundreds and thousands of incredible people, Venezuelans, who are political prisoners in Venezuela right now, simply because that they didn't support President Maduro's administration.
1: How long did the torture last for you?
0: The first 3 weeks were very intense. That was the length of time it took for them to fabricate the espionage and terrorism case against me. That's pretty standard, anywhere from 2 to 4 weeks. Being held at the Casa de los Sueños, the DGCIM holding facility in Caracas, for 25 months, I was able to meet quite a few other people who were political prisoners, both Americans, Europeans, and Venezuelans. And there were parallels in all the cases, almost every case, in that there was an initial period of torture and then a fabricated terrorism case or an assassination case, and then a lengthy period of unjust detention.
1: And what were you doing in Venezuela when they detained you?
0: Well, I definitely made a mistake by traveling to Venezuela. I actually wasn't working there. I wasn't on vacation. I had previously been on vacation in Colombia visiting a girlfriend of mine. And then this was during the COVID pandemic, there was a lot of restrictions on air travel at the time. So I was actually looking to take a ferry from Venezuela to Aruba. Aruba was my final destination.
1: And so in that time,
0: Yeah.
1: they detained you. But from where you said you weren't doing anything that could have led to authorities, coming up with the charges that you ended up facing.
0: So I was in a taxi. I was a passenger in a taxi. I was traveling along. There are permanent police checkpoints inside Venezuela for internal security purposes. It's all the traffic that travels through there gets stopped by the police. My taxi stopped. They asked to see my identification. I showed them my passport, and because I'm an American, I was detained. And if you look at who President Maduro ended up trading me and a couple of other Americans for, it was his nephews. So his nephews were in the United States in prison for narco trafficking. And President Maduro had a policy where he would detain Americans for their eventual trade. In this case, it was for his two nephews, also other high-level Venezuelan officials like Alex Saab.
1: It was 2022 that you were brought back to the US after that swap that you were mentioning. What do you remember about that day?
0: Well, 7 days ago was my fourth year anniversary being in my freedom, and I like to say that it was like a second Christmas. It was one of the best days of my life. I didn't know anything about it until 6 a.m. that morning. I was flown to an island off the north coast of Venezuela. It's called Canoan. There, I met the American delegation who brought down the nephews of President Maduro. There was a hostage and prisoner exchange, and I was flown back to the States where I met my family, and it was a really incredible day.
1: In terms of the case itself against Maduro and his wife, the U.S. has said deposing and arresting Maduro was a matter of self-defense. International law experts, many of them, and we've talked about those issues on our show as well, believe that his capture is a violation of international law. What do you make of that debate, that argument?
0: Well, I'm not a lawyer, so I can't speak to

0: to if it was a violation of international law or not. I think that it's obvious to anyone that looks at it that it was certainly an irregular operation. It's not normal for the United States to send forces to capture. Well, you know, we don't recognize that President Maduro was the president, was the leader of Venezuela. Again, that's a legal question that I can't speak to, but I think everyone can agree that it certainly was an irregular operation. Mm-hmm. That being said, I'm very happy to see it because, again, it's not just myself. It's not just the other wrongfully detained Americans. It is the hundreds and thousands of wrongfully detained political prisoners. The Venezuelans were the people who suffered the most. So I might not be perfectly happy with the legality of how it happened, but I'm very happy with the result. You know, if this brings more freedom to the people in Venezuela, then I'm all for it.
1: Matthew, I appreciate this. Thank you for your time.
0: You have a lovely day.
1: You too. Take care.
2: Matthew Heath is a former U.S. Marine and former prisoner and alleged torture victim in Venezuela. We reached him in Knoxville, Tennessee.

0: There are a lot of worried people in Hamilton, Ontario right now. Steel workers receive their layoff notices from Stelco. Last week, the company's American parent announced plans to partially shut down its Hamilton operation, blaming the trade dispute between Canada and the United States. That dispute has seen the Trump administration impose a 50% levy on the finished steel that Jordan Williams and his colleagues were paid to produce. Mr. Williams is a third-generation steel worker and father of two who got his layoff notice last night. We reached him in Hamilton.
1: Jordan, have you found yourself in this position before when you're looking at a layoff notice and you're the one being laid off?
2: No, I've never been in this situation ever. I'm 31 years old, and I never thought I would be in this position.
1: That, looking at that notice, reading it, what was that like for you today, given that it is a first?
2: Well, it was shocking. As you can imagine.
1: What kinds of conversations are you having with your coworkers at Stelco? Many others are receiving these as well.
2: I would say on the ground, it's very unsettling. People are worried. They're worried about their jobs, of course. Are we going to have a job to go back to? How long is the layoff going to be? Really, we're asking, well, why all of a sudden is this happening? Because you look at the past quarters that this company who has owned us, Cleveland Cliffs, we've had record profits. The owner before us was an amazing owner, Alan Kestenbaum of Bedrock Industries, LLC. They bought Stelco, turned it around. And then all of a sudden it feels like, you know, we're getting the rug pulled from under us. It's not a good feeling.
1: He has said, Gonzalez has said, that CEO, he told CBC News, in fact, quote, "I would not have acquired Stelco if I knew that Canada and the United States would become what they became, enemies in trade," unquote. He also said, just on Tuesday in the U.S., in fact, and he's known to be a supporter of the U.S. president and the tariffs, he said, quote, "We would not be making money if the president of the United States was not Donald J. Trump," unquote. Where do you think this is going to go if this is what the CEO is saying?
2: Well, I guess you could ask the CEO that. As far as I'm concerned and the people on the ground here, the workforce, we're very concerned and we think this is going to go to a very dirty political royal flush. We fear our jobs. We fear that Stelco Works in Hamilton will close indefinitely. They've currently idled the Galv line and Z line. Those are our two main coated lines. They put the pots on idle. That's good news. But for how long, we don't know. So, you know, being down here at the bottom, all we can control is where do we go next? And we're not getting any help from our human resources department. We're not getting any help from Stelco, nor are we getting any feedback from Cleveland Cliffs.

0: Since Cleveland Cliffs has acquired Stelco, they've been very quiet. And with all due respect, we feel dismayed and betrayed because we were told by Lorenzo that when he acquired Stelco, that he would protect our jobs and he's pro-union. Well, I'm sorry, but I beg to differ.
1: The Canadian press is reporting this afternoon, Jordan, that the Cleveland Cliffs CEO that we've been speaking about says that anyone facing temporary layoffs are going to be recalled if Canada and the U.S. reach a free trade deal on steel. Do you believe that?
0: Well, I can't answer that as far as if I believe that. However, what I can say is attest to the fact that we are not just an employee number. We are human beings. We are not profit. We have lives. And I understand a capitalist mindset, no feelings attached. However, the workforce has feelings. We have lives and young mouths to feed. And a lot of people are single. It's tough times as it is. We can barely afford bread, milk, diapers, formula. I don't understand what he's thinking. But it's not right that our government, 2 years later, with all due respect, despite any color or political ideology, hasn't gotten to the table yet. We could have dealt with this a year and a half ago, brought in the tariffs down with Donald Trump to 10 to 12% tariff. But our government here, unfortunately, in Canada, keeps allowing import of steel from Asia, China, Estonia. That's not helping. That's flooding the market. Yes, they're putting a surcharge or a fee on that, but it's not enough.
1: The federal industry minister, Mélanie Joly, has threatened to sue Stelco if it doesn't offer a clear plan to save jobs, your job and jobs like yours. The federal and provincial governments are also saying there's going to be money to retrain people. What does all of that mean for you?
0: Well, again, actions speak louder than words. From point of view and perspective on the ground here, down the street from Stelco, we have another facility that's out on the street, USW, steelworkers. They've been out almost 3.5 months. This is ridiculous. I think the government needs to stop talking and they need to be doing more progress, more working, bringing together local unions, alliances. The retraining is nice, but where are those jobs going to be after we get retrained? Industry is already scarce as it is. Unfortunately, we're dealing with a lot of complex moving geopolitical issues. But I don't think our government even knows where we're heading here. Like, there's no protection on our industry. And because Stelco is a big producer to all these mom and pop shops along Arvin Avenue and Stony Creek in Hamilton, what are they going to do? Where are those tens of thousands of jobs going to go? So it's very stressing, for sure.
1: It is a stressful time. I can hear it in your voice, and it would be for anyone in this situation. You have two children. How are you explaining all of this to them?
0: Well, my daughter, Aubrey, she is 8 years old. My son is Noah. He's 7. And I'm just explaining to them that this is unfortunately how life is. And we can't sugarcoat it, but we have to be aware and we all need to be educated and we all have to open our eyes. Just because there's not bombs or ammunition going off here, we're under an economic war. We're under an economic sanction. Things are going up, but wages. So that's very concerning for me.
1: Jordan, I appreciate this. Thank you.
0: Thank you kindly.
2: Jordan Williams is a steel worker who received his layoff notice from Stelco last night. We reached him in Hamilton, Ontario.

0: Words bounce. Words, if you let them, will do what they want to do and what they have to do. Those are the words of Ann Carson in her 1998 book Autobiography of Red. And today her ability to let words do what they have to do has won her the Nobel Prize for Literature. The Nobel judges wrote, quote, "Her bold and inventive oeuvre in playful dialogue with the classical tradition has created new forms for contemporary literature," unquote. They also celebrated her cross-disciplinary collaborations with choreographers, sculptors, and musicians. The Canadian poet, essayist, and classics prof got the news in Reykjavik, Iceland today, and her reputation as a deeply private, somewhat enigmatic, and unpretentious person was in no way diminished by the brief interview she granted to a representative of the Nobel Prize this morning.
1: First of all, many congratulations.
2: Thank you. It's pretty crazy.
1: How are you feeling right now, and how did you receive the news?
2: I'm just eating crackers and drinking a cup of tea. Nothing really dramatic yet. Yeah, it's still morning. So just sitting in the kitchen reading the London Review of Books and drinking tea. And I noticed the floor needed sweeping, so I leapt up to do that. And then there was all these phone calls, which I kept turning off because I just always turn off the phone when it rings. It seems a little insane. I think you're all insane.
1: Why does it feel crazy and insane? You didn't expect this.
2: Well, who would expect it, for heaven's sakes? Sorry, I'm not being very dramatic for you. Just a normal day here.
1: Have you given any thought about what this Nobel Prize means to you?
2: No, I haven't. No, I don't. I don't. We're just thinking of ways to give the money away. We have a friend who needs a house, and we always give a lot to Doctors Without Borders.
1: How will you celebrate this unexpected news?
2: We're going to go out walk in the woods so that we don't have to answer the phone.
1: For someone who maybe doesn't know you that well, how would you describe your authorship?
2: Inadvertent. Inadvertent is how I would describe it. Always trying to do something else.
1: If someone who doesn't know you that well and would like to know more about your books and your work, where would you suggest they start?
2: I don't know. Start in the middle, I always say.
1: When you start on a new book project, how do you start off and what does your writing process look like?
2: Start in the middle. It's the only rule I have.
1: And how so?
2: Well, whatever you take that to mean, find the middle, start there.
1: So you're a teacher in classics and have used a lot of these stories to put in a more modern context. Why do you think this is relevant for people today?
2: It isn't. I don't think I'm interested in relevance.
0: For the record, that was today's winner of the Nobel Prize in Literature, Ann Carson, in Reykjavik, Iceland.

0: When Jeanne Calment died almost 30 years ago, she was old, like really old, 122 years and 164 days old. Ms. Calment was born in France in 1875 and still has the record for world's oldest known human. But Jonathan, who lives on the island of St. Helena, has her beaten by miles. He clocks in at around 194 years old, at least, and counting. For reference, he was alive decades before Thomas Edison patented the light bulb. Jonathan is a giant tortoise, and now scientists have sequenced his genome to better understand the secrets of his spectacular longevity. Joe Hollins is a veterinarian and long-term carer for Jonathan the Giant Tortoise. He's a co-author on the new study. We reached him in Kingston, Devon, England.
1: Joe, close to 200 years old now, as far as we know. How's Jonathan doing? What kind of condition is he in?
2: Well, Jonathan's remarkable, actually. I mean, he's very old, obviously. Yeah. And I think if we approached anything like a similar age, we'd be pretty debilitated. In truth, he's lost his sense of smell, and giant tortoises have a good sense of smell. And he's also got intense cataracts in his eyes. So he's completely blind on one side, and he's only got a little bit of guidance vision, but nothing useful on the other side. But his hearing is fantastic, better than ours ever is at any sort of age like that. So, and he's very active, but because he's blind, it makes him, in a way, quite gentle. We have another male tortoise that's 59 years old, slightly bigger than Jonathan, and he's a sort of robust, aggressive, full of testosterone male tortoise, whereas Jonathan is a gentle giant.
1: You've also noted in some of the coverage that his libido is an indicator of his good health as well.
2: The excellent thing about Jonathan, it always puts a smile on my face because it's not even a ribald comment.

0: but good libido is a sign of good inner health. And when I first went there in 2009, that's the island of St. Helena in the South Atlantic Ocean, I found that he was running down, he was deteriorating quite rapidly. And because he was in his 180s, I thought, well, he's just on his way out. So his beak, and we do call it a beak in reptiles, it's their link back to birds. So the mouth, if you like, the edge of the mouth, is sharp and serrated and slices grass, so they graze easily. His beak wasn't; it was crumbly, and he was also quite slow and dozy. So I started feeding him once a week, and quite remarkably, he rejuvenated and his beak regrew and he started to graze, and he got his libido back. We have one female tortoise. And he rediscovered his pleasure in life. And that is a sign that he was healthier.
1: You just need a little TLC and, you know, proper TLC, diet. Yeah.
0: Absolutely. Because he couldn't graze properly, and I noted he was eating soil and twigs and air. He was biting at air because he didn't know what he was eating, trying to eat. He had got deficiencies of those drivers of our metabolism, vitamins, minerals, and trace elements. I was trying to boost his calories, but of course, when everything redeveloped and he rejuvenated, it was clear that we'd restored the balance of everything else.
1: Oh, wow.
0: And now we can't stop feeding him because we're afraid of killing him.
1: The pressure, the responsibility. So you took a cheek swab. Geneticists analyzed the DNA sample. What are they saying is behind Jonathan's longevity?
0: It's absolutely fascinating. And I'm not a geneticist and I don't pretend to be. The long and the short of it is, and I think the best way to explain it is, we've got DNA, as you know. All our cells in our body have the same DNA, the genome, but cells have different functions. And so there are mechanisms to switch genes on and off so that the cell does what it's meant to do. The trouble is, those mechanisms will get damaged with age, environment and nutrition, our vices, of course. Elements like that can damage our DNA and damage these controller genes. And so they go wrong and they mutate. And that leads us down the path of cancer, particularly cancer development and metabolic diseases. Giant tortoises, they know, are much better at not only damaging, just not damaging their DNA, but repairing their DNA, which is remarkable. And what they found in Jonathan is he's particularly well-rigged to repair his DNA, which if we could all do that, we'd live forever, I'm sure.
1: Is it possible then that he's older than 194?
0: Absolutely, and it's a good question. I often sort of push this a little bit because I'm so fond of him. I think he could easily be over 200. Mm-hmm. Essentially, he landed in 1882. It's well documented. We have, fortunately, a letter from a governor in 1894 saying this, fully grown. Fully grown is about 50 years of age, and we've had this nicely confirmed by top experts. And that means we've taken his hatching date or birth date, if you like, as 1832. Just to be fair, he could have been 60. Now he's 194. Mm. You know, I think, gosh, I wonder if he's over 200 already. He's bicentenary, which is fantastic, of course.
1: What, if anything, has Jonathan, and hanging out with him, hand-feeding him, taught you about living well?
0: So much, really. I mean, in truth, of course, he's got it pretty easy. he's indifferent to the troubles of the world. If you think what's happened since 1832, the wars and so many inventions and developments and strife, he's been oblivious to it. It's a chilled, relaxed life. The other aspect, is only fair to say, is we all know that animals in captivity, which he is, live a lot longer than animals in the wild. Cataracts in the wild, he would have just died. And because we're now hand-feeding him once a week, we hope we're extending his life enormously. But also, I think what I've learned is, what a fantastic creature he is, really. Does it occur to anybody? They have no diaphragm, no rib cage. How do they breathe, even? And in fact, they breathe just by using the muscles around their shoulder. They have a sort of like a pelvic girdle. They've got a clavicular girdle there. They can hold their breath for 30 minutes. They don't have to eat or drink for weeks on end. They're remarkably designed and evolved to survive what are really naturally in the wild, very harsh conditions.
1: Joe, I'm so glad we could speak and so glad to learn more, as always, about Jonathan. Good to have you on the show. Thank you.
0: It's been lovely. Thank you very much indeed.
2: Joe Hollins is a veterinarian.

0: librarian and long-term carer for Jonathan the Giant Tortoise, and a co-author on a new study of Jonathan's genome, published in the journal Science Advances. We reached him in Kingston, Devon, England.
1: We are going to take a short break now. When we return, after an 87-year-old woman was evicted in Spain, people went out en masse to rally against the cost of housing. A protester tells me that woman's death has only strengthened their resolve.
0: And the teenager who got himself stuck on the

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1: I'm Sean Henry. Join us for the Friday edition of Daybreak. 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
0: 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In an hour, it's Ideas with Nahla Ayed.
4: Since October 2023, Canadian doctors have been traveling to Gaza to offer help. What they experienced there has altered the way they view their own profession. 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
5: This is CBC News. It's 7 o'clock. I'm Sudha Krishnan with the CBC News from Montreal. The federal government is launching a $2 billion rebate program to encourage hundreds of thousands of homeowners to install heat pumps. The new program is set to come online next year. The government says it will help cut heating costs and reduce overall building emissions across the country. Karen Pauls has the details.
6: David Schneer is getting ready to move into his new house in Medicine Hat.
7: Let's go get another one.
6: He had a heat pump installed a few weeks ago. It's unclear if he'll be eligible for this new federal rebate, but says it's a good idea regardless.
8: It helps with the cost of changing over.
6: Households below their province's median income can get up to $10,000 back. Others can receive $2,000.
9: Heating is one of the biggest bills that Canadians pay in the winter.
6: Prime Minister Mark Carney says the new rebates will be available quickly, with approvals within 24 hours, and will save Canadians money. Ottawa is also helping apartment building owners retrofit more than 280,000 units over the next 8 years. The two programs are meant to reduce Canada's emissions by the equivalent of taking nearly 8.5 million cars off the roads for 1 year. Karen Pauls, CBC News, Winnipeg.
5: The family of a 15-year-old shot and killed by Longueuil police will be able to learn the name of the officer who fired the fatal shot. But the officer's name won't be made public for now. This is part of an agreement reached between Nurin Rezaei's family and the city of Longueuil. Steve Rukavina has more.
10: Just over a year ago, Nurin Rezaei was killed by police. He was with a group of other young people in a residential neighborhood when officers responded to a 911 call. Within seconds, Rezaei was shot dead. His family's been searching for answers ever since. The province's police watchdog, the BEI, is investigating, and the officer could face charges. Rezaei's family wants to know the officer's name and the names of other officers on scene that day. They made a formal legal request to the city of Longueuil to release the names. The city opposed that, saying police received several death threats after the incident. In one case, a teenager posted a picture of an officer he suspected had shot Rezaei on Instagram and offered a $2,000 reward to kill the officer. The city says making the officer's name public would put police in serious danger. Yalda Machouf Kadir is the family's lawyer. She says the court has approved a deal and the city will release the officer's name.
11: Mais il y a des restrictions quant à la publication puis à la diffusion.
10: Machouf Kadir says only Rezaei's family and the families of other teenagers there that day who are suing the city will learn the name. And it'll be covered by a strict publication ban that prevents them from sharing it. Machouf Kadir says the agreement also gives the family access to other documents and information about the police operation that day to help them prepare their legal case. Steve Rukavina, CBC News, Montreal.
5: And finally, in the United States, poll after poll is pointing to growing support for the Democrats in the upcoming midterm elections. Donald Trump's popularity hitting new lows and his policies appear to be turning voters away from the Republican ticket. Here's Katie Nicholson.
12: It used to be U.S. President Donald Trump could count on Texas for

0: Monmouth devoted crowds. Last night, his rally for Republican candidates interrupted by protester after protester after protester. Trump is now the most unpopular president since Herbert Hoover, according to one analyst, and polling suggests his policies and decisions fare no better. Voters turned off by tariffs and the war in Iran. Democrats are widely expected to win control of the House, but the Senate could also be slipping from the GOP's grasp. A recent New York Times Siena poll showing Democratic contenders ahead in Texas, Ohio, and Alaska. And then there was Mike Rogers' big flip-flop in Michigan.
1: And here in Michigan, we know that Canada is not our enemy. We need to end this tariff war.
0: Katie Nicholson, CBC News, Washington.
2: 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Here is your Environment Canada weather forecast in Montreal. That slight possibility of showers, an overnight low of 10, tomorrow a high of 13, with that mix of sun and cloud, and that chance of showers as well. In Quebec City, chance of showers, low of 5 overnight, tomorrow mix of sun and cloud, high of 13, with that chance of showers as well. In the eastern townships, overnight low of 8, with that possibility of showers, tomorrow a high of 11, risk of a thunderstorm in the afternoon. And in the Gaspé region, overnight low of 5 and a few showers, tomorrow 13 and a possibility of showers.
3: Hello again and welcome back. I'm Neil Kirksall.
4: And I'm Chris Howden. This is As It Happens, the Thursday edition, part two. Coming up.
3: The war at home. Dozens are killed in eastern Ukraine when Russian bombs hit two city buses. Our guest says he didn't leave when the war started and he's not leaving now.
4: One giant leap for womankind. The late computer programmer Margaret Hamilton was critical in getting a man on the moon, and her four-year-old daughter helped her foresee a pretty major design flaw.
3: And Rabbit Redux, Biscuit the missing bunny, is back home, and his family in Ontario is giving him all the cuddles. Stay tuned.

0: Last night, the glow of 100 candles lit up an encampment in Spain where people were grieving the death of Maria del Carmen Abascal, also known as Mari Carmen. Last month, the 87-year-old Ms. Abascal was forcibly evicted from the home she'd lived in for decades. The rent had been tripled, and on her monthly pension, she could no longer afford it. Her eviction sparked nationwide protests, and encampments sprang up across Spain as part of a campaign against rent inflation and for housing affordability. One encampment in Madrid's Puerto del Sol has attracted more than 1,200 people, many of whom took part in a vigil for Mari Carmen last night. Selpide San Luis has been operating a makeshift lunch counter in Puerto del Sol. That's where we reached her.
1: Selpide, when you learned that Mari Carmen had died, what did that say to you about your country?
2: The first thing that happened in the camp was that everyone started shouting, it was not a death, it was a martyr. So I guess that pretty much sums it up. We were really sad and really angry because we felt like it was an avoidable thing.
1: The camp you mentioned, the encampment, that existed before her death even.
2: Yes, that existed from the day her eviction was not stopped. There was a march and it ended up on La Plaza del Sol. Mm. And people ended up camping there. And then one thing led to another, and now we sort of build the city in the center of the city.
1: You didn't know Mari Carmen. You never met her. Many others have not, who have still joined these protests. What is it about her story, her life, and now her death that means so much to people right across Spain?
2: Well, it is not the only case of eviction that has ended up fatally, but it felt particularly inhumane to do that to such an old person. So it was sort of a thing that was hard to swallow down. Like, okay, so our law, our country allows for someone that could be anybody's grandmother to just like get thrown out of her house, and also in such a violent way that would, in this case, as it has happened, eventually lead up to her death because of the amount of stress that she was put under.
1: What has your experience been like in terms of landlords and

0: tenants and renting in Spain?
1: Oh, it's been a ride. I've been living on my own for like 10 years because I moved to Madrid to study college. And in these last 10 years, the amount of money that I paid for the whole apartment has ended up becoming what you pay for your own room only. I'm 26 years old and I have to share an apartment with two other girls that when I first moved to this apartment, they were strangers to me. I guess like this is perfectly fine when you're a student, but I'm a bit old now for that, and I would like to have a house that feels like my own and not just like a shared room. But it's impossible. And I've had, for example, last year I lived in a house that had mold, it had ants, and it was a really expensive apartment right in the center of the city.
0: The company that evicted Mari Carmen backtracked after the initial outcry, but where was she staying when she died?
1: At the hospital, she did not leave the hospital after the eviction, and she has said many times that her only wish, because she already knew she was old, her only wish was to die in her own house, the house that she had been raised in, because it belonged to her parents before her,
0: Did she
1: and
0: lose
1: it
0: ownership
1: was
0: of it, or?
1: the house belonged to her parents before her. Not in property, like they were renting the house, and she inherited the contract. And because of how the law was, she inherited also like the price that she had to pay, like
0: The price of the rent?
1: the rent, exactly. She inherited this, and of course, as I have mentioned before, in the recent years, the rent prices have escalated in a such a big proportion that it's impossible to deal with them. So the thing is that this company was trying to get her to pay the price that was right for the neighborhood and for the times as it is right now.
0: Is there rent? Are there areas or buildings with any kind of rent control there?
1: Not really. And that's also what we're trying to fight for.
0: As you know, but to let our listeners know, Spanish Prime Minister Pedro Sanchez has called a snap election in response to these protests. They are scheduled for November. A recent poll by Politico is suggesting a far-right coalition may lead the country. Some campaigners want parties on the left to unite. What do you make of the government's response? Well, how do you think this is going to end?
1: I'm not sure what's going to happen. Before the Sol thing happened, I was sort of convinced the far right coalition, well, the right coalition was going to win. And right now, I still think that's what most people think is going to happen. But I see a little bit more hope on the left inclined parties and people for once, which is not something we're used to have in Spain. I'm a left inclined person myself, as I guess the camping thing might have told about me. But we are, even though we're like known to be quite a passionate country, we're also quite cynical, which I guess is like a funny combination to have. We normally assume the worst. I'm 26. For the first time in my life, I'm seeing people speak with a little bit of hope in the future.
0: Do you think the specific issue of, renters' rights, rent control, are the candidates already addressing this? If that's the reason for the snap election, do you see any signs that they're going to actually do something about it?
1: I honestly don't think so. I honestly think they're just gonna make as many promises as they can about that because they know it's like a hot issue right now. But I do not trust any of the political agents in the country right now to keep their word because they have not done so in the last years. It has come to a point where the Sol protest and everything that we're doing is not just about rent. It's about making I'm trying to make the people that are in power take their job seriously and take us as citizens seriously as well, because we don't feel like that's happening, and it's embarrassing to be guided by people that they're supposed to represent us. They don't even understand the reality that we're going through as a country.
0: Salpida, I appreciate this. Thank you.
1: Thank you for having me.
2: That was Salpida San Luis, who's protesting for housing rights in Spain. We reached her in Madrid.

0: On yesterday's program, we told you about a teenage hiker who was looking for a challenge and turned to Anthropic's AI chatbot, Claude, for help finding one. Unfortunately, that challenge turned out to be entirely too challenging for 16-year-old Bryce Gowerluck, who found himself stuck on a dangerous climbing route on the side of BC's Crown Mountain, ominously known as the Widowmaker. Last night, Neil spoke with Paul Markey, who was part of the team that ultimately helped rescue Bryce from that cliff face. Today, our colleague Natalie Stetchison spoke with Bryce Gowerluck himself, who wanted to set the record straight about a few things.
1: The thing that's deceiving about the Widowmaker is that the terrain, it looks almost identical to what you would see in the textbook Crown Couloir, which I researched the route very well. I think that it's a misrepresentation that I solely used AI to do it. I cross-referenced it, the route with Google Maps and AllTrails. Then I, you know, asked AI for some help forming the plan, but it didn't involve directions. That was just human error that I was accidentally entering the Widowmaker Arete. And like originally the terrain in the Widowmaker was like class four or class five, you know, nothing too extreme. So I assumed I was on the right path. But then I started to realize that something has gone terribly wrong because the terrain is getting too slabby and too steep and too smooth to count as a scramble at all. And that's when you start to have to rope up for climbs. But that's when I realized that I can't down climb this. I can't go down.
2: So at what point, I know a lot of the stories are focusing on using AI. So at what point did you actually use the AI?
1: AI was mostly just to help me create a packing list. Well, I did use AI a little bit to help, give me a little information on the Crown Couloir, which it did. It pulled some sources and it gave me some links to some videos on social media, which are also featuring the Crown Couloir. So it's not like it gave me any hallucinatory messages or replies in general. It just gave me some sources. And people think that I planned to go on the Widowmaker Arete, and people think that I was coerced by the AI to go on the Widowmaker, which is not true. In fact, the AI told me to be aware of the Widowmaker, as it's can look similar. It didn't tell, to be fair, it didn't tell me if they were parallel to each other, but I didn't use it solely.
0: Rescued 16-year-old hiker Bryce Gowerluck speaking with the CBC's Natalie Stetchison today.

0: Brady Rogers wants to be a city councilor in Kelowna, British Columbia, but not all that much. I'm not editorializing. One of his official slogans is, "I barely want to do this." Another is, "Fine, I'll do it." But despite his reluctance, or maybe because of it, his low-key campaign has been grabbing attention. We reached Brady Rogers in Kelowna.
1: Brady, for our listeners who may not have seen or heard about your campaign, I want to ask you three questions that you answer on the main page of your campaign website. Do you enjoy politics?
2: Not exactly, no.
1: Do you know what you're doing?
2: Do I know what I'm doing? In some ways, in others, it's questionable.
1: Are you qualified?
2: Some would say not, some would say yes. Depends who you ask.
1: The answer to all of those on your website is no. All of your campaign slogans, clearly they're striking a nerve. They're getting attention, certainly. But which one do you find is

0: is resonating most?
1: It seems to be my my main slogan that I barely want to do this.
0: Why do you think it's getting as much attention as it is? What's the appeal?
1: I think people feel like I'm an actual human that they can trust. And that's true. That's it. I've been running my campaign just completely genuinely and transparently and letting it be what it is. And that seems to have struck a chord with a lot of people.
0: And to be clear, it sounds like you actually want a seat on city council.
1: I do, yes. Reluctantly, I do want to.
0: Why reluctantly?
1: Well, I say that because I'm aware of the gravity of the job. It's an important thing. It's a 4-year commitment. It's a lot of extra homework, and you really have to care. You can't just show up to a meeting and go home. You have to do your research and read up on issues and make sure you're making responsible decisions for everybody in the whole city. So it's a big job, but what does excite me is the opportunity to have a bigger impact with my life.
0: Do you get the sense, though, at this stage that people do get that you are a serious candidate, even though you're using humor as part of your campaign? I mean, are you worried it could backfire?
1: For the most part, I think people do get it. I think people know you don't really go to this much effort just to pull a prank. There's certainly some people that see humor and think that there's no place for that in politics and look no further. So they might not take me very seriously, but for the most part, it's been overwhelmingly positive response.
0: You mentioned you wanted to, you know, this was a chance to do something important, more important with your life. I'm paraphrasing there. That's not a direct quote, obviously, but you're an entrepreneur and a robotics expert as well. Those are not small feats, certainly. You've never held elected office, as you've said. So what was the moment that you thought I need to run, that running for elected office would be a good idea?
1: Well, somebody planted the bug in my ear a few months ago, and it simultaneously struck me as the worst idea, but also something that I was dreadfully probably going to do. I just feel it sometimes when an idea hits me that I'm probably going to do it. But yeah, I mean, I left my engineering job. It was really cool work. I loved what I was doing, but it wasn't very fulfilling. So I left in 2019 to start my own company, got into recycling plastic. And then this opportunity to run for council came along. And the more I thought about it, the more I realized it aligns with what I want. And it gives me a chance to use my skills for a whole new thing.
0: What about the rest of your campaign beyond the campaign website? Are you doing all the conventional things, you know, door knocking, meeting with powerful donors in Kelowna?
1: No, I have knocked on zero doors, which is largely a result of my political inexperience. Just didn't even cross my mind. But also, I'm quite busy with my own company. So social media has been a great tool to promote myself in a non-traditional way.
0: That's how you're connecting with constituents.
1: Yeah. And then I've had lots of meetings. I mean, people come and talk to me from the city and stuff, and that's been good. But I don't know anybody wealthy and influential. So.
0: and campaign signs? Are you putting those on lawns too?
1: Yeah. Got quite a few up in Kelowna. Not as many as other people, but they seem to be doing their job.
0: And what about existing or veteran city council members? What are they saying to you, if anything? How are they reacting to your campaign?
1: Well, I think that they don't quite know what to think or how to process it or what they should do about it. I get a lot of encouragement from that sort of, I don't know if I should say generation or demographic, but they kind of approach it as good for you for running, you know, try again next time and next time, don't give up, which that may be the outcome, but I also would not be surprised if there's a bit of a shakeup here. I think that it's not just my campaign and cleverness that's resonating. It's people being ready for real humans being in government again and watching out for the actual people that live in the city.
0: A couple of weeks, 10 days or so before election day. How are you feeling? You think you're going to win?
1: I'm pretty optimistic. Mm-hmm. It's hard to know when I am just mostly campaigning online because I get lots of support there. But as far as how that'll turn out in the vote, I can't predict the future. Certainly lots of people have said, hey, I'm coming out to vote. I don't normally, but I love your campaign and I want to support you. Mm-hmm. So that's great to hear. And I mean, if we get a big voter turnout, that's a huge bonus whether I win or not. So.

0: And if you don't, what's the emotion you think you'll have? Relief or try
1: Probably
0: again
1: a bit
0: next
1: of
0: time?
1: relief. Yeah, I think ultimately I'll feel like at least I gave it full effort. And if I don't have to do this job, then fine. I'm busy. I'm pretty busy anyway. But if I do get in, I'm also looking forward to that. So I don't think there's a huge loss to be had here.
0: Brady, I'm glad we could speak. Thank you.
1: Yeah, thanks for chatting.
2: Brady Rogers is barely running for city council in Kelowna, BC. We reached him there.

0: And now a little ASMR, water being poured into a metal bowl. Soothing. So it will probably be seven times as soothing if we layer seven tracks of water being poured into a metal bowl. No, I was wrong. This is agitating. To most of us, anyway. But some sports fans will find this sound soothing, and the University of Nebraska is hoping they'll pay a lot of money for the chance to relive it over and over. Memorial Stadium is the home of the university's football team, the Nebraska Cornhuskers. Almost over. It's also home to so many memories, like the time they won, and the time they lost, and the time they almost lost, but then they won. You American college football fans know what I'm talking about. Anyway, Memorial Stadium is about to undergo a major renovation they're calling the Big Red Rebuild, which means selling off some stuff.
1: Hi, I'm Joe DiPietro, and we're partnered with the university and the Big Red Rebuild to bring together some of the most iconic memorabilia that's never been for sale. So items like the urinal troughs, seats, benches, signs, even artwork that's throughout the stadium.
0: I'm sorry, let's just rewind that really quickly.
1: So items like the urinal troughs.
0: The urinal troughs. Not your standard porcelain urinals. That kind of personalized bladder drainage unit is luxury compared to what they had at Memorial Stadium. 6 to 8 foot metal gutters where you'd squeeze in between other football fans and pee, or try to. I know what you're wondering. How much will something like that run you? Well, they start at $3,000 US. They're also selling seats from the stadium, as you heard, but as the website points out, a pair of Memorial Stadium seats tells people you love Nebraska football. A Memorial Stadium urinal trough tells them you have fully committed. And I guess that's true. If you're interested, I should let you know that, like a Cornhuskers fan after seven Coors Lights, they're going fast. Here's Golden Cinema with I Know Where I'm Going.

Golden Cinema with I Know Where I'm Going. 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

0: In his wildly successful career as a stand-up comedian, Sebastian Maniscalco has made countless people laugh, but recently his peers have accused him of not being able to read a room. Yesterday on As It Happens, we told you SiriusXM's Raw Comedy Channel had been replaced by Sebastian Maniscalco's Comedy Radio. And suddenly, jokes by already famous comedians, some of whom are dead, were getting airtime previously given to hundreds of lesser-known working comedians who are very much alive. Liz Mealy is a touring stand-up who relied on Raw Comedy for royalties. She talked to Neil about whether she thought the criticism from her and her peers could change Mr. Maniscalco's mind.
1: I hope so. I hope he remembers where he came from and that we're all peers, and that, you know, my worry is that he is somebody that's going to pull the ladder up from behind him, and he's going to forget about the little guys that are still working the road, doing their best, and creating a career for themselves.
0: Touring stand-up Liz Mealy talking to Neil yesterday. After we aired that segment, Sebastian Maniscalco himself addressed the criticism on Instagram.
2: This goes out to all my fellow comedians. I want to let you know that I heard you. I support you. I love you. I know how hard the grind is. Believe me, I've been there. But I wanted to let you know that I had nothing to do with removing the Raw Comedy from SiriusXM. That was a SiriusXM decision. But I also want to let you know that I'm going to work with SiriusXM to highlight a variety of different voices in stand-up comedy, from emerging to established to newcomers and everything in between. I just ask that you give me a little time, guys. I just got here, and I needed a little time to build out the channel. So I just want to let you know that I heard you, and just give me some time and be patient, and I think you'll like the result. God bless everybody.
0: Sebastian Maniscalco responding to comics who've lost their airtime on SiriusXM's Raw Comedy Channel, which is now known as Sebastian Maniscalco's Comedy Radio.

0: In sports, the team captains aren't just the players who are best at the sport. They're also the players who inspire their teammates. And Maya Turner fits that bill perfectly. In 2022, the 24-year-old kicker with the University of Manitoba Bisons made history when she became the first woman in Canadian university football to compete and score points in a preseason game. Now Ms. Turner has been named one of seven Bisons captains on an otherwise all-male team. She's the first to hold that title in the team's century-long history. Head coach Stan Pierre told the CBC that he made her captain because she, quote, doesn't miss anything and doesn't make excuses for anything. She just does everything correct, unquote. Maya Turner talked about the moment Mr. Pierre announced his decision.
1: It was just at the end of training camp. He was telling the team who the captains were, and yeah, my name was in there. So I wasn't totally expecting it, but it's just a huge honor. Ever since I've been here, I think everyone's done a really good job of just seeing me as a football player first and trying to not have me being a woman impact anything. And, you know, they have that kind of respect for me just as a teammate.
2: Coach Pierre kind of touched on this, saying not just how hard you work on the field, but even before any of this started, how hard you had to hustle to get your tapes out there and get, you know, somebody to respond.
1: I definitely gave it everything I had. I was just super determined to play the sport at a high level. I knew that I had the abilities. I definitely reached out to probably hundreds of different schools. I was really fortunate that the Bisons were willing to give me a chance.

0: Maya Turner speaking to the CBC's Darren Bernhard. Her captaincy is just another achievement on a long list since she first joined the team. In 2024, she became the first woman to be named a Canada West All-Star player. In 2023, she was the first woman to score points in a regular season game with a 21-yard field goal, and then she kicked another field goal to win the Bisons the game in double overtime. After which, then-head coach Brian Doby made a speech that got a lot of attention online.
1: First game ever played by a female. And she went out there and friggin' nailed it and kicked the game-winning field goal. Yeah. Yeah. She didn't just have to go out and do her job and be another player. She had to be under the stigma of, she better hit it, because if she doesn't, oh, well. Yeah, they gave this girl a chance, and look what happened. You all experience the same pressures in your position, all of you, but you don't ever experience that. I want you to remember that with your sisters and your moms and your girlfriends and your wives as you move forward, that no matter what you think, it's tougher for them than it is for us. I'm just telling you, and especially having to come into a not 99.9%, a 100% male world that is extremely aggressive and macho, and the list goes on. You can do the honors.
2: Who else won?
0: The former football coach of the University of Manitoba Bisons, Brian Doby, and before that, Maya Turner, who's just been named one of the captains of that team.

0: For years, people in the Ukrainian city of Kramatorsk have had the war at their doorstep, but now it has barged right in. This morning, a Russian strike hit two public buses in the eastern city. At least 33 people are dead, making it one of the worst attacks on Ukrainian civilians this year. Yesterday, a strike on an apartment block in north-central Ukraine killed 22 people, including five children. Maxim Hodushko is a journalist who lives in Kramatorsk, and that's where we reached him.
1: Maxim, for you, what did this attack feel and sound like?
2: I heard the bombs coming, but it wasn't that loud as usually. And I thought that might be not bombs, but artillery cannons. And then I got to know what really happened. And after all these years of the full-scale invasion, any victim, even one person, makes me sad. And 30 people murdered in one day, 33 with the other accident, is out of this world for me. It's something terrifying.
1: And this is a bus you yourself were planning to take in just a few days.
2: I was going to take some of these buses just on Saturday. So the day after tomorrow, I was going to visit city's market. And now the city's transport is stopped. I don't know how people, and it's about 34,000 people staying in the city, will get around the city because it's pretty large and they will have difficulties.
1: Like in any city, it's this whole mixture of people who take public transit, obviously. What kind of neighborhood are we talking about? Who might have been on this bus?
2: You know, I have realized only by this time of the day, and it's about 8 p.m. here now in Kramatorsk, that most of those people were taking this bus to get a humanitarian aid. That is why so many people, well, it's almost 60 people, have suffered.
1: Where else does this route go, this bus route?
2: We have had much more routes of public transport in the city, but considering the loss of population, loss of, well, even drivers, we basically had like a few, only few routes for the whole city. This route was served.

0: The major part of the city, and it was very popular. So many people took this bus, and now it will not run. So just like this.
1: Why do you think the bus was hit?
0: You know, I do not think they wanted to hit the bus, but those two buses were destroyed by the glide bombs. But Russians know the road. This is pretty animated road as for Kramatorsk now. The road where some transports still goes, still runs, and they launched those bombs and were lucky for them to strike and destroy two buses and kill so many people. So they might not think of striking the bus directly because it's not an FPV drone or something, but they knew where they are going to hit.
1: What is Kramatorsk like normally? What was it like before the war? What kind of a city is it?
0: It was 200,000 people city, a regional center of for many people who live around it. This is a district center. We used to be a big industrial city. The factories here in Kramatorsk were built by Welsh, by German, Polish, Belgian people in the late 19th and early 20th centuries. We have good railway connections and so on. So a pretty busy, alive and very beautiful and green city it used to be. And it is still green and beautiful, but so very destroyed already.
1: And so many tens of thousands of people have left based on what you said in our conversation, 200,000 before, now about 30,000. Why did you stay?
0: 34,000 officially. It was said 2 weeks ago. I'm trying to explain it to all the foreign media I'm talking to that for Ukrainians, it is very important to have a home, mm-hmm. a home of our own. So we are not nomadic people. Like, we need a home and we want to stay at home, to travel, to go around the world, but the place to call home and where to come back. And the tragedy of this war for Ukrainians is not only deaths and renations and so on, but leaving home, staying without home, becoming homeless. It is a real tragedy for this nation. And I'm staying as long as possible because I have no other home. And as the most Ukrainians, no options to get one. You see, that is the problem.
1: What do these latest strikes suggest to you about what this winter is going to be like there?
0: Yesterday, I got to know that there will be no heating in my apartment building for this winter. So it strikes me badly. Probably there will be heating in my parents' apartment building where they lived. They evacuated, probably. If there will be no heating as well, I will have to think about how to spend this winter, and probably I will have to leave. Because winters here can be very harsh indeed. Not all the winter days, but some days can be very harsh.
1: Maxim, I appreciate your time. Please take care.
0: Yeah, thank you.
2: We reached Maxim Hodushko in Kramatorsk, Ukraine.

Opera is full of big voices, big emotions, and grand music. All that bigness and grandness can be kind of intimidating. But tonight at the Toronto Reference Library, there's a show promising to make opera a little more approachable. You don't need to put on your fancy duds to watch the production entitled A Non-Stop

0: snobby introduction to opera. And you can enjoy it in an environment that's not normally known for loud noises. Danny Friesen is a co-founder of Opera Review, which is putting on tonight's show.
1: Opera used to be originally for everyday people. It used to be something that anyone would go to, like we go to movies now. And somehow along the way, it became quite expensive. It became, it got a reputation of like, oh, you know, you're afraid to unwrap a candy wrapper or cough, you know, and that kind of thing. And, you know, you need to know all about this higher art form to really, truly appreciate it. And I think that is alienating, especially to new, younger audiences. So I think in a way, overall, it has earned that reputation, and it's our job now to change it.
2: I guess run with that misconception for just a second longer, mm-hmm. because what do you think it is about opera that people seem to be intimidated by?
1: I think there's multiple factors. Like there are just barriers such as expense and that, but I do think the main thing people are intimidated by is sort of the preconceived, it's not necessarily a true thing, but the idea that it's, you know, it's something people, you know, like look down their noses at if you don't understand it and don't know what you're getting into, kind of thing. And I think that's damaging. And I'm not saying that's limited to just opera or opera audiences, or how operas are produced, but it is limiting in terms of reaching those new audiences.
2: How about the language piece? That seems to trip up a lot.
1: Yeah,
2: of people.
1: I mean, most, you know, big shows will have subtitles above the stage so you can read along. But also, it can be limiting if you're like, okay, I'm going to sit through a 4-hour German piece, and you know, God help me if I, you know, miss a beat or something like that. Like it's, you know, it is that. So part of what we do is try to introduce things in sort of bite-sized pieces with English introductions so that you're like, okay, here's the gist of this and see what you feel, see what it brings up, you know?
0: That's Danny Friesen, who's putting on a show called A Non-Snobby Introduction to Opera at the Toronto Reference Library tonight. She was talking to the CBC's Chris Glover on Metro Morning.

0: Before the giant leap for mankind, there was a giant idea. And behind the giant idea was a team of computer programmers at the Massachusetts Institute of Technology, one of whom was Margaret Hamilton. Ms. Hamilton helped lead the team that created the onboard flight software for the Apollo missions, including Apollo 11. She died last week. She was 90 years old. One of the ideas that helped make her software so reliable came after her four-year-old daughter, Lauren, accidentally crashed an Apollo simulator by activating a pre-launch program mid-flight. And Ms. Hamilton warned that an astronaut could make a similar mistake, but she was overruled. And then a year later, astronaut Jim Lovell did exactly that during Apollo 8. Here's Margaret Hamilton talking about the initial reaction to her warnings.
1: Well, it's never going to happen because the astronauts are so well trained. It's just not going to happen. I said, but what if it does happen? It's kind of like my whole emphasis was always, what if, right? So I wrote a program note because that becomes part of the spec. After that, they said, yes, Margaret, you can put that change in there. So it did get in there for the very next mission.
0: The late computer scientist Margaret Hamilton speaking on the 50th anniversary of the moon landing. Catherine Hayfield is Margaret Hamilton's younger sister. We reached her in Seattle.
2: Catherine, was your sister always thinking about the what ifs, even when she was growing up?
3: Sure was. And she could always, you would come up with something and she'd, oh, what if this happened? What if this happened? Bunny.
2: Always wanted to be prepared, always thinking, that's it sounds right. Like. Did that get annoying when you were growing up, though?
3: Well, annoying now. Not quite, but it was really important because, I'd come up with something and she'd say, well, what if that?

0: that? I say, yeah. And then, you know, I would do something different.
1: People, as you know, use a lot of words to describe your sister: groundbreaking, ahead of her time, a pioneer.
0: Yes.
1: How would you describe her?
0: Well, a thoughtful sister. And, you know, thinking of just the right thing, you know. And also, she was kind of like my beacon. She kind of came ahead of me and kind of showed me how things could be done, were done. And she just went ahead of me, and that was really special.
1: It strikes me when you say that, it's quite lovely. It's quite lovely to hear you say that. Was it ever hard, you know, to have a sister that went on to do these things, or when you were growing up?
0: Well, I just thought it was amazing. Yeah. I mean, I thought that's when you grew up, that's what you did. You did something spectacular. And I wasn't that old yet.
1: That's a pretty good example to learn from, and a great way to look at it too.
0: Well, she was very popular, and always people wanted to, you know, they know her and everything. And I thought, wow, that's, you know.
1: So it paved the way for you in high school and all of that too.
0: Yeah, kind of like that.
1: That's great. So there are no computer science degrees when she was starting out, but it sounds like she was a very analytical kind of person, always looking at the possibilities.
0: Very. Yeah. And she was very serious. I remember her studying all the time. And she always thought that women should not be treated as women. I mean, she thought they're people. You know, she didn't, like, for instance, she didn't want to do any chores around the house that boys didn't get asked to do.
1: Is it true that she came up with, or at least popularized, that phrase, software engineering?
0: That's true. She came up with it, and she was ridiculed for it.
1: Yeah.
0: Because, you know, that's just something. She got the job. They hired her first because, you know, women didn't do important things. But then it started becoming important, and she was recognized for her ability.
1: And then she ends up joining the Apollo mission.
0: Yes.
1: Lead up to that mission.
0: Right.
1: Did she ever say to you or your family what that opportunity meant to her?
0: I remember at one Christmas, she came home for Christmas, and she had a stack of papers in her hand, and my dad was sitting in the big chair, and Bunny came and dumped the papers on his lap and said, "Dad, we're going to the moon." and we all said, "What?" You know, Bunny was always getting ideas that nobody else had.
1: And so you didn't believe her at first?
0: No, of course not. The moon, what are you talking about? And anyway, we have Christmas dinner to think about.
1: And when did it sink in that this was the real thing?
0: It took a while. Well, it certainly was the real thing when I witnessed the landing.
1: July 20th, 1969. You were in Paris, right?
0: I was in Paris and actually at Fontainebleau, the summer school. Oh. With Nadia Boulanger, who, you know, we were studying there. And the whole school was gathered around a very small black and white television set. And she got out bottles and bottles of champagne.
1: Oh my.
0: So that we could toast. We toasted all the men who put the man on the moon. And I said, "Hey, wait a minute." "That's my sister. And I said, "No, a woman would not hold that kind of responsibility." Mm-hmm. She, if anything, she was probably a secretary of a low-ranking man.
1: And did you throw the champagne in somebody's face?
0: Well, I didn't. But
1: not to waste champagne, but you know what I mean.
0: Right. It kind of came down like, mm-hmm. Well, okay, kind of. Click.
1: Did you convince them in the end?
0: No.
1: They didn't believe you. Oh my goodness.
0: No, I mean, they thought I was a little crazy too.
1: Well, they learned eventually.
0: But I thought, wow, she did that. And if she can do that, I can play Bach.
1: You can do anything. That's
0: incredible.
1: Right.
0: That's right. And, there was one time that she gave she was getting an award, and I said, "Bonnie, I never got an award like that." She said, "You're not old enough."

0: Gotta be, yeah, big sisters are gonna be big sisters always.
1: I know you spoke often on the telephone, living on, well, you know, other sides, other opposite ends of the country.
2: Well, we did. Yeah. And what would happen is that there would be an article come out from some other place, you know, and I asked her, I said, well, you know, I want to, please share those things with me. And she never wanted to promote herself. She never did this to be famous or promoted or important. She never thought of that. But she said if she would send this around to people, it would be kind of promoting herself, and that wasn't right. So what happened is she said it was all right to send it to me because she could tell me. And then, of course, I would send it on to my brothers, David and John. And, of course, I couldn't resist sometimes sending it to other people because I was so proud.
1: That is a beautiful thing, Catherine. I'm so glad we could speak. Thank you for this.
2: Well, thank you. It's a joy to think of her, really.
3: Catherine Hayfield is the sister of the late computer scientist Margaret Hamilton. She's in Seattle.

The children of an Ontario family have gone from crying themselves to sleep to crying tears of joy. Biscuit is home safe. Last night we heard from Victoria McClelland, who told us that Biscuit, her kid's pet bunny, had won first prize in the Markham Fair's rabbit show and then vanished, stolen by mysterious rabbit bandits. Well, after the McClellands called the police and offered a reward, Biscuit was returned. The family is only saying that he was taken by, quote, some adults. York Regional Police have declined to comment, and a spokesperson for the Markham Fair says security protocols are being reviewed. And now, in celebration, here's Bad Bunny and Drake with MIA.

0: Bad Bunny and Drake with MIA, and that will take us out for As It Happens on this Thursday, October 8th.
1: As It Happens, we'll be back again for you tomorrow. I'm Neil Kirksall. Enjoy your evening.
0: And I'm

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2: Since October 2023, Canadian doctors have been traveling to Gaza to offer help. 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
3: From CBC News, The World This Hour, I'm Kaz Bovin. United Nations officials are condemning the latest wave of Russian strikes on Ukraine. That's after attacks on a residential high-rise and a city bus killed dozens of civilians.
4: Deadly attacks are continuing to take a devastating toll on civilians, damaging homes, civilian infrastructure, transport, and energy across Ukraine.
3: UN spokesperson Stéphane Dujarric says those killed in just over a day include at least six children. Russia has ramped up attacks on Ukrainian infrastructure, including on energy facilities and bridges. Ukrainian President Volodymyr Zelensky has vowed to respond. The Pentagon has announced the upcoming execution of a convicted mass shooter will be live-streamed. Former U.S. Army Major Nidal Malik Hassan was sentenced to death for killing 13 people and injuring dozens at Fort Hood in 2009. U.S. Defense Secretary Pete Hegseth says he will be put to death at that same military base on December 3rd. The public execution will be carried out by firing squad. It will be the first U.S. military execution in more than 65 years. In San Diego, California,
5: our epic deployment ends today. And what this team achieved is amazing.
3: U.S. Navy Captain Daniel Keeler, commanding officer of the aircraft carrier USS Abraham Lincoln, speaking to his crew after a record-setting deployment of more than 260 consecutive days at sea.
5: We left on a deployment that was supposed to be, a six-month Western Pacific patrol. And halfway, not even halfway, about 2 months in, a new mission was created.
3: Lincoln's mission was extended in the wake of the U.S.-Israeli war on Iran. The crew suffered food shortages, equipment breakdowns, as well as reports of mental health crises among some personnel. U.S. Navy officials have highlighted the vessel suffered zero aircraft loss during its lengthy combat deployment. U.S. court documents have revealed new information about the firearms the Tumbler Ridge mass shooter had access to. That's prompting more debate about Canada's gun control laws and, as Andrew Cruyata tells us, raising questions about RCMP transparency.
6: In many ways, all of us affected by this.
7: Prime Minister Mark Carney speaking this morning about new details in the Tumbler Ridge mass shooting. Documents filed in U.S. court this week indicating the shooter had access to an SKS rifle, a legal military-style weapon that's been used in other attacks in Canada. Asked if his government would look at banning the SKS, Carney had this to say.
6: We need the advice directly of the professionals, the RCMP, on.
7: It's not known whether the SKS was actually used in the Tumbler Ridge shooting, which left eight victims dead, as RCMP have still not released details of the weapons used, citing the need to protect the integrity of their investigation.
8: It's very frustrating.
7: Heidi Ratjen is with Police Souvion, a gun control advocacy group pushing for more information about the weapons used in the shooting to be released.
8: To improve on our laws and how they're being enforced, we have to know what went wrong when there is a mass tragedy.
7: A timeline on when the investigation could wrap has not been shared. Andrew Curiata, CBC News, Prince George.
3: Canadian poet Anne Carson has won the Nobel Prize in Literature. Magda Gabrysolassa has the story.
9: And then there was all these phone calls.
10: At home in Iceland, Anne Carson's quiet morning was interrupted when the news broke that she had been awarded the Nobel Prize in Literature. The Swedish Academy called her work a playful dialogue with classical tradition that created a new form of literature. Carson has written poetry, first novels like The Autobiography of Red, and translated ancient Greek texts. The poet and essayist is the third Canadian to receive the prize, following Saul Bellow in 1976 and Alice Munro in 2013. Asked how she plans to celebrate,
9: we're going to go out walk in the woods so that we don't have to answer the phone. And then we're going to hear the choir.
10: The Nobel Prize comes with a cash award worth $1.7 million Canadian dollars. Carson says she and her husband are thinking of how to give the money away. Magda Gebrselassie, CBC News, Toronto.